0: which carried out large-scale attacks over the weekend alongside Tuareg separatist rebels. Last year, Jenin militants mounted a fuel blockade on Bamako, causing severe fuel shortages in the city. On Tuesday, Tuareg rebels called on Russian forces who have been fighting alongside Mali's army to leave the country, but a spokesperson for the Russian government has said Russian forces would remain. Drew Bright, NPR News, Lagos.
1: The Academy of Motion Picture Arts and Sciences has released new rules for the Oscars that emphasize human authorship but do not ban AI. The Academy stresses that humans must be at the center of the creative process. Screenplays must be human-authored to be eligible. The Academy will review AI-related cases individually. This is NPR.
2: 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This is NPR.
3: More than a year after the state resolved an illegal prison strike in the correction system, which resulted in more than 2,000 staffers getting fired, the State Department of Corrections is still in a period of turmoil, with programming not fully restored in prisons, National Guard members still serving as support staff, and an ongoing debate over the implementation of solitary confinement reforms. And in April, the union representing correction staff wrote to the governor that they feel the situation behind bars is, quote, increasingly unstable and dangerous for everyone who lives and works behind the walls. For more on this dynamic, we're joined remotely by Assemblymember Michael Cashman, a Plattsburgh Democrat whose district includes multiple correction facilities. Welcome back to the show, Assemblymember.
4: Thanks for having me. Appreciate it.
3: So I think it would be fair to say there is widespread agreement that the status quo in New York's prisons is not working for the people who live or work there. But depending on who you ask, you get different interpretations of what the problems are and what the solutions are. So from your perspective, what do you see as some of the most pressing needs in the correction system right now?
4: Well, let me start with this general context, because I think it's really critical as the new assembly member for this district. The way that I look at it is, whether you are a teacher, whether you work for DOT, whether you work for corrections, every state employee deserves a safe work environment. And our correction facilities are not safe right now for the correction officers and the incarcerated. And we need New York State to step up and deal with this reality. That's why I amplified the calls of the NYSCOBA union and have been doing the tours and listening to people directly, both in district, down at the Capitol, and having conversations. You know, we are continuing to get substances behind the walls that are creating chemical issues. There are still fights. I mean, there's a wide range of things, but this continues to be a powder keg with a very short fuse.
3: Well, let's talk about that issue of safety, because, again, that's one of those contentious issues that people agree, yes, it is not safe, but how do you achieve safety? You get a wide range of responses. So are there any short-term fixes as the state does try to boost the overall workforce and get the benefit of that?
4: There is. So I'm actually carrying a bill that would address the residential rehabilitation units, for example. We don't need two people in any cell if we can help it. Right. These are adult men and women in spaces. Make sure that they're in a single cell. That's one thing that we can be doing. We certainly have the space in some of the facilities. The other things that we need to do is when individuals need to have corrective measures made, we can't just be taking a tablet away from one incarcerated member, because what they simply do is they go to another cell or to another individual and use their materials. We should be creating a separate unit that ensures that individuals really aren't getting the resources that they have been taken away from, as one example.
3: So that brings into mind the idea of, do you want to approach it with a carrot or stick mentality? And when you're talking about a more punitive or ensuring there's a punitive response to, say, bad behavior, sounds like you're thinking the stick. Why lean that way as opposed to lean into the carrot approach and try to incentivize good behavior more actively?
4: Well, I think it's actually not a carrot or stick. I think what we need to do is to make sure that we have many resources. The way that I tell people is, you know, when you're addressing a project, you have many tools in the toolbox. And the Allen wrench may not be a tool that you use very often, but when you do, you save your knuckles. So there should be tools in that toolbox that are there to address the specific needs of a specific issue that is developing.
3: So last year, the governor was largely forced to address some of the broader concerns with the prison system, and there was an omnibus reform bill that was ultimately signed with some amendments at the end of the year. Are you seeing any demonstrable changes, though, in the way the state approaches the corrections system, or does it seem to be business as usual mostly?
4: We're not seeing the changes in the reform that our correction officers and civilians and even the incarcerated are looking for. And that's the part that's very, very frustrating. You know, the governor and others made this about something other than safety when we were seeing the strike. And that was frustrating by itself. And here we are having to continue to advocate for resources, you know. Again, I'm unapologetic in my position because these men and women are in these facilities every single day, and they're not seeing the changes. We're not seeing the retainment or the recruitment. You know, there is something of the statement of about approximately, I think, 25% of that workforce is going to retire within about the next 5 years. Something has to change, not just for the men and women now, but, you know, for moving forward with these facilities.
3: And broadly speaking, do you have faith in the prison system as an institution? Because one of the concerns that we hear is that when there is violence or when there are instances of bad behavior from staff and guards, that the concern is that this is not just emblematic of bad apples, that this is feeding into a broader institutional problem, and that if you're going to try to address anything in the prison system, you basically have to start from scratch. Do you agree with that, assessment, or do you think that the system itself can work and it just needs improvements around the margins?
4: Yeah, I don't believe in that framework, meaning that it's everything. Unfortunately, we have seen a number of individuals take political positions rather than focus on the personnel that's behind the walls. And I mean the COs, the civilians, the incarcerated. I want to see safety be the paramount issue of these things. I want to see programs and services. I've talked with a number of COs that are very proud of the work that they have done with the incarcerated to help them, you know, get back on track through programs and services and things like that. So let's stay focused on the here and now, on the safety issues, and let's continue to have a wide range of conversations. Things do change, but the conversation that I'm having every single day here in the district, throughout the district, is safety is the main concern.
3: Well, before we move on, let me reintroduce you for listeners just joining us. This is WCNY's The Capitol Press Room, and we're speaking with Assemblymember Michael Cashman, a Plattsburgh area Democrat. So for about 3 years now, the State Department of Corrections and Community Supervision has been led by Daniel Marticello, and there have been concerns about his leadership at the top, while at the same time, others have expressed kind of unwavering support for him. Where do you fit in that landscape as it pertains to him, the job he's doing, and I guess his future with the department?
4: Yeah, I think it's really important as the new guy. I'm agnostic at the moment, but I'm talking with people. I'm talking with the men and women that serve under him, talking with, you know, the civilians and the families that are seeing the stress on our COs. I'm talking with other, you know, statewide leaders. I'm agnostic in the moment, but I will say this, that there are many concerns that I am seeing that are grown with validation, and, you know, looking through the lens of safety, more absolutely, unequivocally needs to be done. And I'm unabashed in that statement.
3: Well, moving forward, what do you think is the best way to craft policy here in Albany that is designed to address the prison system? Because we've seen in some cases the department itself will convene some stakeholders, but maybe not include everyone. Or you'll see lawmakers in the majority will hear from the impacted incarcerated population, but maybe not fold in the prison staff as well. So what makes sense moving forward to ensure that there is a comprehensive set of solutions that maybe do actually factor in various points of view? Or are the different points of view so at odds with each other that it doesn't make something like that even possible?
4: Sure. So, you know, I don't think I've ever seen or heard or even used the word as much in my life until I was down in Albany. But I think we need to triangulate this. And what I mean by this in my interpretation is you do need to get the various stakeholders together. And I think safety is something that can bring people to the table and keep people at the table with a common understanding of there are some common sense things that can occur. We need to reduce the chemicals that are entering the facility. We need to make sure that spaces are safe for the CEOs, the civilians, and the incarcerated. If our facilities have the space, why are we not leveraging these resources and tools right away? Tablets, for instance, individuals have received tablets. If we can reduce the amount of meal that has substances on them from time to time, is it happening on every parcel? No, but we should be using the digital resources to eliminate some of those chemicals getting into our facilities. And the secondary issue too is we need to bring people in the downstream impact of this, like our local EMS providers, which when there's a chemical reaction at the facilities, they're queuing up and they're staying at these facilities for hours. And while a parent in one of our small rural communities is having a heart attack, we are now strained with EMS services. We know that there's an EMS crisis and volunteer firefighter crisis that's occurring throughout the state. Think about 93% of New York is supported by volunteer firefighters. So we got to look at the secondary impacts of these things, and we actually need to bring more people to the table rather than less people to the table.
3: Well, finally, one of the entities that the governor pointed to as an important oversight force in the wake of the killing of Robert Brooks in late 2024 was the Correctional Association of New York. And there was this idea of them having this outsized monitoring and enforcement role. But in reality, there has not necessarily been the money that was expected to support their effort. So I guess I'm curious, what do you see as the role of the Correctional Association of New York, both as an oversight agency and as a force for change? And do you think there's a case to be made for giving them additional dollars above and beyond what the governor proposed in this year's budget?
4: Right. So again, I'm focused on, you know, my folks that are here, the correctional officers and the civilians, and they're not receiving their fair share of resources. There's a staffing issue. There's a staffing crisis. We have the National Guard there, yet we can't get the death gamble bill to move forward. So those are the things that I'm advocating for. I will continue to be in conversations with people about what the reform that you're suggesting may look like. But right now, I'm focused on bringing the attention to the safety issues through the lens of the people that work there day in and day out.
3: Well, we've been speaking with Assemblymember Michael Cashman. He is a Plattsburgh area Democrat. Assemblymember, thanks so much for making the time.
4: Appreciate it. Thank you.
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3: I'm David Lombardo, and this is WCNY's The Capitol Press Room, and we're turning our attention to legislation designed to strengthen protections for mobile home residents against undue rent increases. And our guest is Yvonne Maldonado, the former New York organizer for Manufactured Housing Action, a national coalition of manufactured home residents. Thanks for making the time, Yvonne.
7: Oh, thank you for having me. Pleasure to be here.
3: So the legislation in New York, which has now moved through both houses of the legislature, requires manufactured home park owners to provide a written justification for rent increases that would be in excess of 3% of the current rent. And we can get into the mechanism there and what that would look like if it is signed into law. But what is the problem that this is looking to address? For example, have you found in New York that a lot of these property owners are charging residents rent increases well in excess of 3%?
7: Absolutely. Absolutely. So the rent justification actually has to do also with the HSTPA that passed in 2019, where it capped manufactured homes across New York State at 3%.
3: And for listeners who aren't familiar, that was some pretty sweeping legislation that was designed to protect renters and also included those people living in mobile homes.
7: Exactly. And when I started organizing with MH Action, we discovered a loophole in it where a lot of park owners were still raising the rent over the 3% without a justification. And we reached out to legislators. We educated legislators about the loopholes. We approached D.D. Barrett. Assembly D.D. Barrett was a big part of the bill that passed in 2019 for her to see if she would take on a legislation for, you know, to fix the loophole fixes that we found. She took it on, and so did Senator Skoufis. So we approached Senator Skoufis on the Senate side, and we approached Assembly D.D. Barrett on the Assembly side. It passed. We've been fighting it since 2020, 2021, and it either passed the Senate, didn't pass the Assembly, or it was always a little hiccup. And the bill really basically doesn't cost anything in the budget per se. I know a lot of legislation sometimes requires, you know, budget to, for it to be included with the budget. This legislation, what actually does is gives transparency to the residents when their lot rent is increased over 3%. And these park owners do not give a justification when they're supposed to give us a justification. This will give some victory, you know, some transparency again when, example, they give me and I'm going to use myself as an example.
3: Sure.
7: They give me an increase over 3%. That gives me the ability and the right to go to the community manager or write an email to the park owner and say to them, well, wait a minute, you gave me over 3%. I would like to know what justifies that. Where is the documentation that shows me why you're raising me over 3%?
3: Yeah, and I imagine there are valid reasons why a manufactured home park owner might look at all of their expenses, whether it's property taxes or if they are doing maintenance and upkeep or if they're doing something else to improve the property, why their expenses might go up more than 3%. And in those cases, does it make sense to you at least to see potential increases for rent above 3% as long as it's spelled out for the tenants?
7: Well, if they could really give the legal documentation that really shows and that it doesn't exceed that expense, then okay. I mean, it all depends on the situation because what I've encountered being an organizer and on ground is these manufactured home parks are being gobbled up by private equity investors, and they want the money, but they don't want to do the repair.
3: Right.
7: So they increase the rents, and the maintenance goes down. So no repairs really being done. So why are you going to raise us over the 3% when you're not really doing any repairs?
3: Well, so I guess my question then is, in the future, what is the mechanism? If this bill becomes law and someone tries to raise rent above 3% and they submit some sort of justification that you or another resident think doesn't pass the smell test, what is the next step? Do you take it to the Attorney General's office?
7: Yes.
3: Okay.
7: Yes. We would take it to the Attorney General's office.
3: And they would then, what, potentially pursue civil action against them? What would you want the response to be?
7: What I would want, and just as many residents would want, they would want some accountability to be held against these park owners. It is so unfair to all of us, and I'll speak on myself as well, that it is unfair. You're going to raise our lot rent. Tell us why you're raising it. These parks, as my experience on ground, a lot of parks do not have a pool, doesn't have amenities, doesn't have a park for the kids to play in, doesn't have sidewalks. It doesn't have many, many things. The infrastructure for the water is horrible, whether it's septic, whether it's sewer, especially in the parks with septic. Parks with septics, it's in demolish. It's horrible what families got to go through. And it's unfair. These are your parks. We live in them. We rent the land that our homes sit on. Fine. But if you're going to raise us, give us a good reason why you're going to raise us. Example, if they say they're going to put a park or a pool, so they're going to turn around and give us over a 3% because that's an amenity. Okay, well, give us the proof why, you know, how much it's going to cost you. And let's see if that increase really equals to what it's going to cost you.
3: Would you hope that a potential side effect of this legislation, if it becomes law, is that some of the hedge funds, for example, that have moved into this space because they see this as a profit-making opportunity, get out of the business and that these become more community-owned and operated, or I guess more benevolent owners come in to this space who aren't necessarily looking to get blood from a stone, so to speak?
7: Absolutely. I wish these park owners would sell the communities to all of us. You know, to families that live in manufactured homes, because it would be great. It'll be better off ran by the residents themselves, being owned by a public entity, a private entity, a cooperative, or whatever way best would work for the best of the residents that live in the communities. We do have right of first refusal that actually passed in 2024.
3: But is there a good way, say, for a co-op to come together and finance that type of purchase? Is that something that still needs to be addressed, that ability to access the capital to make a big purchase like that? Is that something the state could do more to help on?
7: Absolutely. And there is resources through DHCR and other programs. There is money out there. There is potential chance for residents in these communities, for them to get together and come to the table, do their homework, do their research, and to be able to buy the community. There is a community in New York State that actually just stopped a big corporation from buying their community. And it was the first community to exercise their right of first refusal, the law that just passed.
3: Right.
7: In, I forget what community it is, but it is in New York.
3: Yeah, I believe that was in the town of North Elba in Essex County.
7: Yes, yes, which is fantastic. They got a private developer that was willing to work with them, and they were able to stop this big corporation from buying their park. So we're very happy for that. We were very, very happy for that.
3: Well, unfortunately, that's all the time we have for this conversation. We've been speaking with Yvonne Maldonado. She's the former New York organizer for Manufactured Housing Action, a national coalition of manufactured home residents. Yvonne, thank you so much for making the time. I really appreciate it.
7: Thank you for having me. Great pleasure to speak to you.
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3: I'm David Lombardo, and this is WCNY's The Capitol Press Room. And in light of April being Child Abuse Prevention Month, we want to explore what is being done in New York to prevent child abuse, as well as shine a light on important services and supports for survivors. Joining us remotely is Melanie Hartzog, President and CEO of the New York Foundling, which supports children and families in need. Thanks for making the time, Melanie.
10: Oh, thank you for having me. And please call me Mel. No one calls me Mel unless it's my mother and I'm in trouble. So
3: I'll do my best, but no guarantees. So I guess for starters, what stands out to you, either for good or ill, when you think about the state's approach to child abuse or maybe some of the things that it's emphasizing right now?
10: You know, if I step back and think about when I started in this world, you know, 20 plus years ago, we in New York City had 17,000 children in foster care. That is an astronomical amount of children being removed from their homes, family disruption, you name it. And we're now down in New York City to 6,000 children. And I think that really speaks to the state's efforts, the city's efforts to really invest in prevention and what works. And prevention not just being more preventive services, evidence-based practice, which is what the New York Foundling is known for. We really launched evidence-based practice here in New York City that's been adopted by the Administration for Children's Services, but also things like housing. Healthy Families is another program that the state, you know, runs that I truly love, but really focusing on upstream as much as possible supports that families need to prevent child abuse and ultimately to keep families intact and not remove children placed in foster care.
3: Well, you reference Healthy Families New York, which is designed to provide, I guess, voluntary home-based social and educational services to expecting and those new families that might have a higher needs or present certain risk factors for child abuse. What does that look like in practice, and how effective is something like that?
10: It's extremely effective. And in practice, you know, the Foundling serves about 112 families each year on the Staten Island. And what I love about the program is that, you know, we have moms with multiple children, right? So it's not just about being that first time mom. As a mother of three, that second child is very different than how I, you know, gave birth and to my son, my first child, and then three children later. For me, parenting is really different. And I love that our program, Healthy Families, operated by the state, really gives us the opportunity to work with mom, all of the children, and all of our family members in the household. And so that type of support really makes the difference. It's not just about that first child or the newborn, the first one. It's about the whole family.
3: Sticking with the idea of some of the underlying conditions that might contribute to child abuse, obviously certain people or certain conditions might be at higher risk. But I mean, anyone could potentially be susceptible to this if there are certain, I guess, triggers in their life. So what are some of the ways the state can try to avoid some of those broader socioeconomic triggers?
10: It's really weaving together all the different programs and supports across the, right, the state operates as well as localities. So when you think about what we see often is housing instability. You know, our governor talks about it, our mayor for sure, and they're investing in those resources. But that's one of the things when you talk about those triggers that leads to that instability, that leads to children being removed from their homes. So how do we keep families, right, stably housed? Food is another one. Food insecurity, we're seeing a very significant rise in that. Not only do we provide pantries on Staten Island, but the state also has the Medicaid waiver program, which we're participating in, that can provide those supports to families in addition to SNAP benefits. So, you know, oftentimes I think we make it more complex than it truly is. There are basic supports that families need that, you know, is not rocket science, housing, food. that really, when you have those basic supports, you're able, right, to really focus on you, your family, what else is needed, education, all of those other things fall into place.
3: Well, you've been highlighting some of the evidence-backed ideas to prevent child abuse, but I have to imagine there are also some ideas that maybe have been permeating for years and aren't necessarily representative of how to actually best treat child abuse or respond to child abuse, prevent child abuse. Is that ever a problem? Are there different stigmas or things that you think permeate the different policy solutions that need to be addressed? Or is this an area where you feel like we are primarily pursuing evidence-based prevention and response solutions?
10: Well, that's a very good question. Let me think in there. You know, I do think that there's a lot to say about the evidence-based practice that's in place, but I also think there are programs that are not as costly, that are a little bit more, you know, school-based programs, for example, that we've run that are just as impactful. So I think about our child abuse prevention program. We serve about 20,000 students annually across 120 schools. It's a model I'd love to see across the state, but really what we do is go in, our staff work with puppets, model out different scenarios that could happen with children and process it. You know, what does this mean? What is a good touch, et cetera? And, you know, what you see after that intervention is students walking up to social workers in the school, to our staff, to talk about their experiences. So you immediately see an impact right on the spot of a true intervention and getting that child the needed supports. And so from my perspective, that's not the intensive therapy, you know, more of the preventive models that we run, evidence-based, but it is right then and there an immediate impact, an immediate support that can be offered to that child. And we've expanded our program to middle schoolers now because of all of the online exploitation that you see and hear about. And those workshops are done really targeting middle schoolers around what can happen with exploitation online, how to prevent that, and again, how to immediately get those supports in place. And so it's a program that's very near and dear to the Foundling. We've been at that program for over 20 years. And, you know, it's, again, not as costly, but the impact that you can think about, you know, return on investment is tremendous.
3: Well, before we move on, let me reintroduce you. For listeners just joining us, I'm David Lombardo, and this is WCNY's The Capitol Press Room, and we're speaking about efforts to address child abuse in New York, and our guest is Melanie Hartzog, President and CEO of the New York Foundling. So, Mel, I want to turn to the other side of this equation and how the state, I guess, responds to child abuse. And there have been changes that we've seen in recent years about things like anonymous reporting and moving away from that in favor of confidential reporting. And this year, mandated reporters must complete a new training that is more, say, trauma-informed than it might have been in the past. When you think about some of these moving parts, what do you think about the direction the state is heading in? And does it seem to be in, I guess, the best interest of the kids and families who might need supports and services?
10: Oh, 100%. Absolutely. From my perspective and that of the Foundling, the state is moving in the right direction. Just as you've mentioned, anonymous reporting, to more of the preventive services up front that we can offer families, it is absolutely the right direction. Because remember, we're talking about families who ultimately, if they weren't as stressed, whether it's housing instability or food, or even support with their child and understanding, do they need to have an assessment? Do they have a child that needs early intervention services, right? All of those things that we can offer as support, case management support, are critical for a struggling family that ultimately leads to less intervention by the child welfare system. And any effort that leads to less intervention of the child welfare system is worth us exploring, considering, implementing, seeing what works. And if it does, then expanding and scaling. Absolutely. And I applaud the state for that effort. They've really led the way.
3: So that is not a new refrain that we've heard on this show, this idea that you want to avoid interactions with the child welfare system. And to that end, we've talked about ways to prevent people from getting caught up in the child welfare system. But does that fact that people are so consciously concerned about the child welfare system suggest that that needs to be part of the focus as well, overhauling its approach and its efficacy? Because it seems like it has a role to play, and we might not necessarily want to steer everyone away from it, but I guess we would want to expect better outcomes when people are in it. I mean, is that something that is reasonable to expect?
10: Yes, yes. Yes. You know, I think that we want to focus on prevention, but we do have children that are in our care, and we absolutely should have outcomes for them that are set. We at the Foundling really care about permanency. That is our top priority. If you're coming into our care, we want to make sure that you are, one, first and foremost, if we can, place you with a family member. And so we go out of our way to really look at caregivers in that child or children's life. It could be a relative or a very close family to the family. We want to make sure that you are with somebody that you know, because the idea of just taking a child from their home is traumatic, right? In of itself, that is trauma. And then the trauma of placing a child in another home, even if it's another caregiver or relative, is traumatic as well. So you want to really think about, how do we ease that, knowing that it's already a traumatic experience,

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1: When it is a permanency is that goal, that's what we try to do. And we are very proud that we tied as number one in New York City for permanency goals. But, you know, the other thing, too, is about your practice when that child is in care. How are we connecting with, you know, that mom or that father? How are we making them feel, right? Because they're also going through the trauma of losing their child, even if it's to a relative. And there's a traumatic experience for them. And so being really thoughtful about how you approach the practice matters a lot. And we've stopped using terms like, oh, birth parent, you know, I mean, we were just talking before about, you know, our own children and your soon to be. Could you imagine the experience of someone saying you're the birth father? No, you're a father, right? I'm a mother. And so even changing some of that practice and language and how we communicate is really important. The Foundling is part of an effort led by Graham Windham and along with Good Shepherd Services, where we're really trying to change our practice around how, when families come into our care and foster care, how do we communicate? How do we treat them? Because it's really, really important. And times have changed, and we need to really change our practice.
2: Lastly, is there a stigma that needs to be addressed before families feel comfortable to ask for help, to reach out for services? Because I wonder, in addition to being concerned about how they're perceived, there's also that fear that if I ask for help, I'm going to lose my kids.
1: That's right. And that's one of the things with Preventive, right? Which is, you know, why do I have to be known to the child welfare system in order to access services? And so there's much, and this is great. I think we're all now starting to talk about this, whether it's at the city level or the state level, for sure here in New York City. I know the mayor cares a lot about this work, but, you know, how do we create more support for family well-being? And what does that look like outside of the child welfare system? To your point, right, that stigma of, but this agency is about removing children from their home or investigating families for potential abuse or neglect, but they're also offering all of these upstream well-being services. Think of family enrichment centers, which is another amazing model. You know, is there a different way to provide those services that removes the stigma and that fear that prevents sometimes families from accessing services?
2: Well, unfortunately, that's all the time we have for this conversation. We've been speaking with Melanie Hartzog. She's the president and CEO of the New York Foundling. Mel, thank you so much for making the time. I really appreciate it.
1: Thank you for having me. Great conversation. Thank you.
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2: I'm David Lombardo, and this is WCNY's The Capital Press Room. Back in April, we highlighted an obscure state healthcare billing process that is potentially getting overhauled in the state budget, as Governor Kathy Hochul is looking to change what's known as the dispute resolution process used for determining reimbursement rates for out-of-network emergency services. We previously heard about the abuse and waste concerns with this process, which you can find at capitalpressroom.org or wherever you get podcasts, but now we're going to consider the merits of the status quo, as we're joined by Dr. Thomas Lee, Chief Executive of the Medical Society of the State of New York.

0: So the complaint that's raised with the current so-called independent dispute resolution process is that it's designed in a way that results in payments to providers that are generally on the higher end of the spectrum compared to what, say, private insurers or Medicaid plans might typically pay for these services if they were, say, in-network, with the governor's budget arguing that the status quo is ripe for, quote-unquote, abuse. What do you think of the way disputes over reimbursement costs for providers are resolved now? And ultimately, do you feel like it's fair?
1: Okay, we had to give you a 30-second history of the No Surprise Act for state in New York, which I helped pioneer in 2012 to 2014. Back then, I called the Dark Ages. ER in the rural area and metropolitan area, urban area, have no specialist coverage after hours at night or even during the day. A lot of patients are suffering from injury, illnesses, not being able to access care timely, and they had to be transferred tens of miles, 20, 30, 50, 100 miles away to get care. Now, this bill was really passed to assure quality access to specialty care in rural and metropolitan hospitals so patients can access care in the community that they live in and receive expeditious care. It provides a fair balance between the provider and the insurers setting up independent dispute resolution process that is independent. You heard that correctly. Nobody controls the process. Both sides submit evidence for consideration, and the independent panel comes out through a baseball-style arbitration to determine what is the most appropriate payment amount. If they agree with the insurance company, they win. If they agree with the provider wins. So that provided needed access for patients in our inner city and rural area. Now, fast forwarding 10 plus years, the process has been working well. Yes, the cases might have gone up because physicians are not aware of the process in place. And number two, the cause of the increase in cases and hence the cost to the system is a result of number one, insurers not having adequate, sustainable, livable contract for a physician practice. So they have to go out of network to survive. One. Number two, when the claim is adjudicated, they do not submit for negotiation after the EOB or explanation of benefits is issued with a small initial payment. There is no negotiation offer. Three, when it goes to independent disputes resolution, the process itself is not well attended by the insurance industry. They did not provide data. They don't show up. Or they provide data that the dispute resolution panel disagree with, right? So end of the day, that is what prompted the increase in the utilization and overall payment. So I will gather that. Are they going to be some outliers? Yes, but that's what the system is supposed to weed out. And if our friends in the insurance industry were to come on board and provide the necessary data, hopefully we'll meet in the middle somewhere, right? That is why IDR is set up, is to encourage discussion, encourage negotiation.
0: You brought up the history of the underlying legislation here. And talking with stakeholders, one of the things that they point out as a maybe unintended consequence of the way the bill was written is that it has been interpreted to include Medicaid coverage. And stakeholders say this was never supposed to include Medicaid. If you look at the federal companion version of the No Surprises Act, it specifically makes a point that it does not apply to Medicaid or Medicare. So what do you think of this idea that Medicaid should be removed from the independent dispute resolution process as Governor Hochul proposed in her budget?
1: I think that's the fallacy, right? What is a predominant insurer in the inner city and the rural area in the state of New York? Medicaid. Now it's managed Medicaid, to be more specific. Now, if you were to include that in part of the governor's budget, that means that Medicaid HMO or managed Medicare is no longer part of this process. Then you take away the original intent of the legislation.
0: So you feel like the intent was to cover Medicaid, even though the stakeholders that we've heard from basically say, no, that was not what we intended with the Medicaid exclusion initially.
1: Well, there was no specific exclusion, and that's why the Department of Financial Service specifically opined back then that no, it's not supposed to be excluded. You can look at the actual opinion. And that's not me talking, it's the Department of Financial Service.
0: So if the status quo remains, is there any reason for healthcare providers to engage in good faith negotiations with health insurers when they say, hey, we'd like to bring you in our network? Because I imagine if I'm a healthcare provider and I look at the status quo and I say, well, you're offering me something that is much less than what I might be able to get through independent dispute resolution. So does the current system encourage people to stay out of network?
1: Well, actually, first of all, the current system does neither. It is supposed to encourage negotiation pre and post IDR, right? When you are out of network. That's draw a distinction. The percent, at one point I was going to get to, is that previously the insurers used to come to the table 30 to 60% of the time, depending on the insurer, to negotiate. So the claim never go to the actual process itself, right? Now that negotiation rate is down to 6%. So when you want the process to fail, what you do is that you stop negotiating, which is the tenet of the IDR, right? You want to encourage people to talk reasonably, reach a common ground, move on. But that's not occurring because our friend in the insurance industry is not offering to negotiate at all whatsoever in the cool down period or the mandatory negotiation period. They're not submitting any offer. And when they submit a $0 offer, you see someone on the form, you laugh. How can any service be $0? That's just unreasonable.
0: Do you feel like that's emblematic of their broader approach, or could that be a one-off or an outlier to a certain degree?
1: Oh, it's not. We have seen many, many IDR forms being filled out with zeros. And how can you say any service is worth zero, right? And of course, that's basically saying that this service is worth nothing or unjustified. Even there's medical necessity through the ER or anesthesia service, inpatient, whatever that might be, right? I think there are ways we can, as I say, if physicians have livable, survivable contracts where they can pay their employee, themselves, the rent, malpractice, and all the overhead costs, it's much less bothersome and much less administrative burden to have a decent contract and move on. Also, when you go get physicians squeezed out of practice into employee a model, look at last year's time union study in February 2025, where they get employed into a vertically integrated system in North Country, cost goes up 900%. Western New York, 400%. Downstate New York, 230 to 250%. That is where your cost driver is. Physician payments is still pittance. IDR is less than 1%, 0.1% in most instances for healthcare spans, to be frank.
0: Well, before we move on, let me reintroduce you for listeners just joining us. I'm David Lombardo, and this is WCNY's The Capitol Press Room, and we're speaking about the state's independent dispute resolution process used for determining reimbursement rates for out-of-network emergency services. And our guest is Dr. Thomas Lee, Chief Executive of the Medical Society of the State of New York. So how should we think about the examples that are flagged by, say, insurance companies where they say, hey, something like a back surgery, for example, the typical Medicaid fee schedule would be $3,000, and they ended up getting $500,000 through the independent dispute resolution process. I mean, that is not even in the same ballpark as the traditional Medicaid fee. So it seems like if you are going to provide services to someone out of network, you have an opportunity to make more than, I'm trying to do the math in my head and my brain's breaking, trying to think about what an exponential increase that is over the Medicaid rate. So, I mean, is there a reason why someone should get that much more than the Medicaid rate?
1: Well, I think number one, the insurers industry had to bring in their data, right? If you bring data to support your position, once again, the panel agrees with you, you win.
0: But this would be like a Medicaid example that I was highlighting. And so you're saying that do the Medicaid plans not show up as well?
1: Well, listen, a lot of plans don't show up or they don't provide data.
0: Gotcha.
1: All right? And I'm hoping that they're learning now they need to show up. I tell all of my friends in the insurance industry when I meet up with them regularly, by the way, all major carriers, please, everybody needs to follow the rule. You need to show up. You need to provide data. And in fact, I encourage you to negotiate beforehand and get it out of the way. And that's my words of wisdom, which I don't have many, by the way, to them, that this is really a mutual process, right? And how do you deal with quote unquote outliers? Then you can tweak the methodology such that X percentile what is not accepted, right? And that's what statistics and data driven payment system is, right? And I'm sure that data is readily available. We have Fair Health. We sure has all payer database. Everybody has their own data that they can bring to the table to make this a more robust and middle lane approach.
0: Are there reforms to the system that, say, the Medical Society of the State of New York would be open to? Or do you feel like the status quo is working and there is no reason to open this process up at all?
1: I think it's, first of all, important to protect patient access in this inner city and rural area emergency room and coverage, right? Number one, first and foremost. Now, are there tweaks that we would support? Yes, do bring it to the table. One thing we would support is a mandatory 30-day cool-off period before you file state IDR. Both sides must come to the table with their best argument prior to IDR filing. And it needs to be an earnest goal to reach a resolution, either through mediation or some other mechanism, right? So I think that will be one thing that will benefit both sides. So the number of cases will be down, and hopefully you will see less outliers. And listen, and I say, the benchmark, I think, to go from, first of all, Medicaid rate for covering specialty services is unsustainable. Medicaid rate is set at the level such that, for example, you do a craniotomy, right? Emergency brain surgery for $700. That includes 90-day global. That's an artificially contrived rate. How can you stay in business when a neurosurgeon in Nassau and Suffolk pays $350,000 in professional liability premium? You cannot, right? And so that's where the system is flawed. You cannot point to Medicaid rate and say, well, that really is the right metric, because that is an artificially contrived data set that really cannot sustain a reasonable practice whatsoever.
0: And it seems like this also underscores the problem with the Medicaid rates more broadly and how they are not representative of care. I mean, you highlighted the issue with specialty care, but I think it would be fair to say that there are problems with the Medicaid reimbursement rates for even the most basic of services, right?
1: Actually, MISNI has made great strides with the help of the governor. We agree on something, right? We increase Medicaid rate for outpatient visits at facilities and outpatient services from 60% of Medicare to 89% and now 90% of Medicare for these facility-based outpatient services, right? So actually, it's more livable wages. But then again, who benefit most? The vertically integrated system and hospitals, right? You really want to keep services at a community level, at your mom and pop bodega, if you call it, or community primary care services, right? And but I think that was the first right step. Make sure primary care is covered. Their evaluation and treatments can prevent more dire consequences and illness. So I think that is the right step to take. But on the other hand, for the rest of the services, they certainly have not been adjusted and does not reflect the cost of doing business whatsoever.
0: Well, unfortunately, that's all the time we have for this conversation. We've been speaking with Dr. Thomas Lee. He's the chief executive of the Medical Society of the State of New York. Thanks so much for making the time, Dr. Lee.
1: Thank you for having me once again.
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3: 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I'm Mark Livonier. 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Coming up next, Fresh Air and NPR News. At 10 tonight, comedy from radio's golden age on Tuned to Yesterday. 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
6: Today, we remember conductor, composer, and musician Michael Tilson Thomas. He was a longtime music director of the San Francisco Symphony, known for his innovation, his ability to translate classical music for the general public, and for fostering contemporary music. He founded the New World Symphony for young players. He got his musical inheritance from his grandparents, who were stars of the Yiddish theater. When he was a kid, his grandmother took him on stage and pointed up to the last row in the balcony, telling him,
5: "Up there are the cheapest seats, and in those seats sit the people who love the show the most." She said, "And whenever you're doing on stage, you must remember that it must reach those people."
6: Also, critic at large John Powers reviews The Devil Wears Prada 2. First, the news.
7: Live from NPR News in Washington, I'm Ryland Barton. Defense Secretary Pete Hegseth has ordered the U.S. to withdraw 5,000 American troops from Germany. As NPR's Greg Myrie reports, this comes as the U.S. and German leaders disagree publicly over the war with Iran.
8: The Pentagon says the move follows a thorough review of U.S. forces in Europe. Around 35,000 American troops are currently based in Germany, the largest U.S. military presence in Europe, and one of the biggest in any country outside the U.S. The drawdown is slated to take place over the next 6 to 12 months. The Pentagon gave no information on where the troops might be sent. German Chancellor Friedrich Merz said this week that, quote, "the Americans clearly have no strategy for ending the war in Iran." President Trump fired back, saying the German leader should worry more about his country and stop interfering in the Iran war. Greg Myrie, NPR News, Washington.
7: Former Florida Republican Congressman David Rivera has been found guilty in connection to a secret $50 million lobbying campaign on behalf of the Venezuelan government. From member station WLRN, Helen Acevedo reports.
9: Jurors found Rivera and an associate guilty on all counts, including failing to register as a foreign agent with the U.S. Justice Department and conspiracy to commit money laundering. The charges stemmed from his undisclosed work for former Venezuelan dictator Nicolas Maduro's government. Rivera, a Republican, represented Florida's 25th district from 2011 to 2013. Federal prosecutors had argued Rivera was recruited by the regime to lobby Congress and the White House to ease sanctions on Venezuela. Attorneys for Rivera say the ex-congressman acted in good faith and was unaware he had to formally register as a foreign agent. The date for Rivera's sentencing hearing has not been announced. He faces additional federal charges in a related foreign lobbying case in Washington, D.C. For NPR News, I'm Helena Acevedo in Miami.
7: This week, the Supreme Court's conservative majority weakened protections against racial discrimination guaranteed by the Voting Rights Act. That same day, Florida lawmakers passed a Republican-friendly congressional map, and leaders in several other Republican-led states want to make changes to their maps, as NPR's Hansi Lo Wong reports.
10: Louisiana Republican officials say because the Supreme Court found their map is unconstitutional, that they need a new map in time for this year's midterms, and so are Republicans in other southern states like Alabama and Tennessee, and Louisiana has gone as far as suspending its congressional primary, and that has led to lawsuits.
7: NPR's Hansi Lo Wong reporting. OxyContin maker Purdue Pharma ceased to exist today. It's part of a deal to resolve thousands of lawsuits over the toll of opioids. Members of the Sackler family who owned the company must pay up to $7 billion over time. Most of the money's set to be used by government entities to fight the epidemic linked to 900,000 deaths since 1999. It's NPR. China is giving Africa's biggest economies tariff-free access to its market for the next 2 years. Meanwhile, the U.S. is seeking to impose new import taxes under President Trump's push for protectionism. The China deal covers Africa's 20 largest economies, including South Africa and Nigeria. China had already dropped tariffs on 33 poorer African countries. Much of the public supports loosening federal restrictions on marijuana, according to new research from Johns Hopkins University. That comes as the Trump administration recently rescheduled medical marijuana and is considering more changes. NPR's Will Stone has more.
11: Researchers at Hopkins used artificial intelligence to analyze more than 40,000 public comments submitted to the federal government. That was in response to a proposal by the Drug Enforcement Administration in 2024 to reschedule cannabis. About a third wanted to move cannabis from a Schedule 1, the most restrictive category, to Schedule 3. About two-thirds thought the federal government should go even further, with some saying it should not be a controlled substance at all. Only about 7% of commenters oppose rescheduling, according to the study published in the medical journal Addiction. The Trump administration has already rescheduled medical marijuana, and it will be holding a hearing over the summer to discuss whether that should apply to all cannabis, not just for medical purposes. Will Stone, NPR News.
7: A massive sea lion nicknamed Chonkers is charming tourists and locals at San Francisco's Pier 39. Estimated to weigh between 1,500 and 2,000 pounds, he flops along on the pier among much smaller California sea lions. He likely came from Washington or Oregon. This is NPR News from Washington.
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6: This is Fresh Air. I'm David Bianculli. Michael Tilson Thomas, the composer and conductor who presided over the San Francisco Symphony Orchestra for 25 years, died last week at age 81. He had battled brain cancer since 2022. The musical and social impact of Tilson Thomas ranged far beyond the podium. As an educator, he co-founded the New World Symphony in Miami Beach, a place for musicians to launch their careers. He composed and performed original works. As a TV host on PBS, he presented a 10-part multi-year series about classical music, as well as a 2-hour special about his own grandparents. And by being open in San Francisco about his half-century private relationship with his life partner, Tilson Thomas was an early and influential figure in the gay rights movement. Michael Tilson Thomas was born in Los Angeles in 1944 into an artistic family that stretched back for generations. His paternal grandparents, Boris and Bessie Tomaszewski, as both stars and organizers of a national road company, helped establish the American Yiddish Theater. In 2012, Tilson Thomas celebrated them in a Great Performances TV special called The Tomaszewskis. Their son Tony, Tilson Thomas's father, also was in show business. He was a producer of the classic Orson Welles radio show Mercury Theater on the Air, and later for television, wrote for such programs as Death Valley Days and Lassie. Michael Tilson Thomas gravitated to television as well. In 2000, 5 years after joining the San Francisco Symphony and establishing himself as a world-class conductor, he was interviewed by Morley Safer on 60 Minutes, who asked him how he saw his job as a conductor.
13: In my mind, the conductor is much more like a director in the theater. It's very clear to me, perhaps because of my family, that the musicians are the ones who are actually doing the playing. And I am there to help them focus and clarify what they need to do so that they appear to their very best and feel that freedom and confidence to be their very best. Because in the process of playing these thousands of notes, and there are thousands of notes they're playing in every performance, they need sometimes help to say, here, make more space for your colleagues over here. Be more aggressive about this. Don't be afraid to take the risk to be even quieter here. This, the way a director would help the actors to clarify their ensemble.
6: 4 years later, in 2004, Michael Tilson Thomas had enough visibility and clout to mount his own music appreciation TV series on PBS, as Leonard Bernstein had done before him. Tilson Thomas's series was called Keeping Score. It presented 10 installments over 7 years, introducing classical works to TV viewers in a very personal and informal manner.

0: This is Beethoven's Third Symphony, the one he called Eroica. It took Beethoven 3 years to write this piece. And it's taken me nearly 30 years to get my head around it and understand it, feel comfortable with it. This score is a messy record of all the questions I asked and the answers I searched for. And time and again along this journey, I asked myself, why is this taking me so long? Well, part of it, of course, is it's by Beethoven. And anytime you do a piece by Beethoven, you feel this big weight on your shoulders. The guy is so great and so famous. He's not just a composer. He's a brand. He's an icon. He's an industry. How famous is Beethoven? Even Chuck Berry knows who he is.
1: Roll over, Beethoven. Tell Tchaikovsky the news.
0: Which is pretty good for a guy who lived 200 years ago and never even had a gold record.
2: After discussing the history and impact of each piece, he then conducted his San Francisco orchestra in a passionate performance. As here with Eroica.

Michael Tilson Thomas also was a composer. Perhaps his most meaningful composition was a combination orchestral piece and recitation called From the Diary of Anne Frank. He wrote it for Audrey Hepburn, who, like Anne Frank, was born in Holland in 1929. While Anne Frank was in hiding, young Hepburn was aiding the Dutch resistance. She survived. Anne Frank did not, but her diary did. Hepburn went to Hollywood, became a star, and was asked to play Anne Frank in a 1959 movie. She declined, feeling it was all too close and personal. But when Michael Tilson Thomas wrote a piece with Audrey Hepburn as his muse, she agreed to read Anne Frank's words as the orchestra played Tilson Thomas's stirring music. In this passage, from a 1990 performance in Oslo conducted by Lucas Foss, you can hear the musical equivalents of Nazi jackboots and later of hope. And of course, you also can hear Audrey Hepburn reading the words of young Anne Frank.

0: It's really a wonder that I haven't dropped all my ideals, because they seem so absurd and impossible to carry out. I simply can't build up my hopes on a foundation of confusion, misery, and death. I see the world being turned into a wilderness. I hear the ever-approaching thunder, which will destroy us too. I can feel the suffering of millions. And yet, if I look up into the heavens, I think it will all come right. That this cruelty will end, and that peace and tranquility will return again.
1: Today on Fresh Air, we're going to remember Michael Tilson Thomas by listening back to two of his conversations with Terry Gross. The first took part in 1995, the year he took the job as conductor in San Francisco.
2: As a teenager, you participated in the premiere of works by Boulez, Stockhausen, Copland, Stravinsky. You worked with them directly, yes?
3: Yes, indeed.
2: Yeah. So did they give you a sense of what to expect, you know, if you lived the life of a musician?
3: Well, they did. Many people did. I mean, also Copland. But I very early perceived that there were some people in the music business who had been playing music for their whole lives, who seemed to be ennobled and transfigured nearly by the process of making music, and others who seemed to be very unhappy and embittered by the experience of making music. And so I was trying from the very beginning to understand what was the difference between these people. Where did the choice lie between having a life in music that made you very, very happy, or one that made you very frustrated?
2: What were you able to figure out?
3: Well, I decided way back then that it was important for musicians to kind of take a musical Hippocratic oath before they went into the profession.
2: And what is the oath?
3: That you have to discover that it's just necessary for you to make music. I mean, to be a musician, you have to love music as much as eating or sleeping or dreaming or all those other ings. And you can't be sure when you enter the profession of music where it may take you. It is uncertain. It depends a lot on being very well prepared and being in the right place at the right time. But I remember a moment when I was around 18 or 19 and I was walking on the USC campus where I was going to school. And I thought to myself, well, I know that I'm good enough. I know I'm good enough. I could be a university musician, and there are wonderful things happening at this music school of great quality and expression. And if I could do this, as long as I can make music, I'll be very happy. And if it turns out that I can make music in some larger arena, well, we'll see about that. But I know that it's music itself, which is this process, this dialogue with something in my spirit that I must pursue. And then I knew I was going into music with no other agenda. It was just the music itself that mattered. And it was those people for whom music truly mattered who were the ones that had wonderful lives as musicians.
2: Now, when you said you thought musicians should take a Hippocratic oath, I thought it would be, you know, first do no harm. And and that would be something like never perform boring works.
3: Well, never perform with your heart not being in it. Never allow yourself to get to the point where it's a job. Always make sure that your spirit is focused so that communicating music to other people is a central priority for you.
2: I have a conducting question. I mean, a stick question. You studied, you know, classical stick technique. How much of that do you use now, and how much of your technique is based on what you've like learned and improvised over the years?
3: It's definitely a mixture of both. I think the easiest way for you to understand this is that there's a constant give and take process going on in the rehearsals and in the performance itself. So there are certain key moments where I have to really indicate the exact ictus of a certain moment in time to get around a particular corner. And then having done that, then what I want to do is sort of turn over the lead of the music to perhaps a solo oboe player or perhaps the viola section or maybe a brass chorale. All those different groups within the orchestra have their own reaction time. They all take breaths at a different speed. They all have a different way of interacting, and it's possible with my baton or with a little bit of body language or in using my eyes a lot, mostly in using my facial expression, my contact with the orchestra shapes all those things.
2: You were very close to Leonard Bernstein. Do you feel like you learned a lot about conducting technique from him?
3: Of course, I learned a lot from him by observing him, and mostly through the kind of colloquy concerning music that we had over many years. When I was studying pieces, I had the opportunity to call him up and ask questions, and in the best kind of a rabbinic style, almost always when I asked him a question, he would ask me a question back. And by this kind of dialogue of questions, he would help me to really find my own way of doing the music. And that was, of course, terrific. And I guess my conducting style has become a lot freer. It's a lot more economical now maybe than it was 10 years ago. But, these things change. I can only say that now it feels to me in the repertoire that's really mine that as if I'm making the music happen in space, as if I'm touching the notes and actually molding them and shaping them in some kind of plastic way, within time itself.
2: You were on the road with James Brown once, right?
3: I was with him for a couple of days. I met him in Boston. He was doing a show in a small jazz club, and I told him I was a great admirer of his, and he said, well, come on the road, see how we do it, because I asked him how he got the band to be so tight, and this was the time when he was doing Sex Machine, was his big hit. And I spent 3 or 4 days with him in Atlanta and Augusta and in Washington, D.C., watching from backstage just what he did, and it was a great thrill.
2: So did you learn anything you could apply?
3: Absolutely, because what I realized that he was focused on the exact duration of the perceivable present. In every particular piece, the stroke of the beat had a certain length. He wanted the trap drummer to be out in front and the hand drummer to be in the back and the bass player to be right in the center, and he had an exact idea of how wide in time that stroke of the chunk chunk would be, and he used it, and it was something very sophisticated and just the kind of thing that composers like Igor Stravinsky thought about a great deal.
2: So did it change the way you conducted at all, or the way you organized your beat?
3: It didn't change the way I conducted so much, but it changed the way I could listen to music and imagine how the ictus, the exact moment of the attack in music, could be really artfully crafted to propel the music in different ways.
1: 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He died last week at the age of 81. We'll hear more of their conversation after a break. 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
1: This is Fresh Air. Let's get back to Terry's 1995 interview with Michael Tilson Thomas, the longtime conductor of the San Francisco Symphony. He died last week at the age of 81.
2: Your grandparents were stars of the Yiddish theater, Boris and Bessie Tomaszewski. And I think your grandfather died just a few years before you were born.
3: Correct.
2: In, 38 or 39?
3: Right.
2: And you say, 30,000 people attended his funeral?
3: That's correct.
2: That's extraordinary.
3: I found that. I never realized that until just recently. I found the old New York Times piece on his funeral, and there were the pictures of Second Avenue closed off totally and this huge parade of people going out to the cemetery in Brooklyn where he was buried.
2: Did you grow up thinking that you literally had show business in your blood?
3: Oh, I absolutely knew that, especially because I grew up around my grandmother, Bessie Tomaszewski, Boris's wife, who some people say was a greater star than even he. She was a tremendous actress, a natural talent. She had gone on the stage for the first time when she was about 13 and a half years old. And she became a huge headline, first as a tragic actress, and then in her mid-40s, she converted her career into being a major comedian. And she created a number of characters on the stage, one very famous one, Minka the Dienstmoint, Minka the Housemaid, which was a kind of Yiddish kite Pygmalion story. And in this play and others, she created that character that Fanny Brice and Molly Picon and even Barbara Streisand are still playing to this day, that kind of wry, wise, Americanized Jewish woman who has lots of personality and lots of mischief behind their enormous wisdom.
2: So did she teach you anything about singing or acting when you were growing up?
3: Well, lots of things. I mean, she told me the history of the theater in enormous detail, and she recited scenes from it. And when I was a very young kid, she took me onto the stage of the Pasadena Playhouse, and we were standing on the stage, and she said, I must have been three or four at this time, she said, "Look up, Michala, look up, and look up. What do you see far, far away?" And I said, "Well, I see lights." And she said, "Look further up," and said, "Far way up there, you see that light up there? It says exit." I said, "Oh, yeah, that's very far away." She said, "Well, up there, that's the second balcony or the gallery. And up there are the cheapest seats. And in those seats sit the people who love the show the most."
2: That's interesting. Yeah.
3: She said, and whenever you're doing on stage, if you're whispering, if you're singing, if you're, you know, soliloquizing, whatever you're doing, you must remember that it must reach those people. The intent of what you're doing must reach those people. You must be generous to reach your whole audience. So things like that were very valuable advice, of course.
1: Conductor Michael Tilson Thomas. He spoke to Terry Gross again in 2012 when he had written and appeared in a PBS Great Performances special honoring his grandparents, Boris and Bessie Tomaszewski, who were prominent stars of the Yiddish theater.
2: Michael Tilson Thomas, welcome back to Fresh Air.
5: Thank you. Pleasure.
2: The role of the Yiddish theater was very important for Jewish immigrants to the United States, many of whom spoke only Yiddish, and so they couldn't read the regular newspapers. A lot of the English language theater would not have literal meaning to them because they wouldn't understand the language. So the Yiddish stage, I mean, that was a really important, particularly in New York, a really important place for gathering and for doing anything cultural.
5: Well, absolutely. Of course, there were very many Yiddish newspapers in New York and Philadelphia and Chicago and all these major cities at that time. But for the audience to go to the theater to experience a show, especially a show which was very often, in my grandfather's case, a kind of spectacle, gave them a sense of the importance, the sheer scale of what was achievable by an immigrant in the United States. It inspired them. Old ladies used to have come up to me on the street and said, "We were kids, we had nothing, but once a week or once a month we went to the theater and we saw the red velvet curtains with the name Tomaszewski in large gold letters. And we thought, if that's possible for him to do, then it's possible for us to do."
1: Conductor, composer, and pianist Michael Tilson Thomas, talking with Terry Gross in 2012. He died last week at the age of 81. We'll hear more of this interview after a break. And John Powers reviews the new Devil Wears Prada movie. I'm David Biancooley, and this is

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1: It's 9:28. 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I'm Nolan Hogenboom with you for Fresh Air. We'll be back to the show in just a moment. Then Tuned to Yesterday is coming up at 10, 2 hours of that, followed by the BBC World Service at midnight here on WRVO, heard across central New York at 89.9, in downtown Syracuse at 90.3, and anywhere you'd like to take us along with you on the WRVO app, available free for your Apple or Android device.
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4: This is Fresh Air. I'm TV critic David Biancooley. Today, we're remembering conductor, composer, and pianist Michael Tilson Thomas, who died last week at the age of 81. He was the longtime music director of the San Francisco Symphony. He also founded the New World Symphony for young players and conducted most of the world's major ensembles. He also made over 120 recordings with major orchestras and earned 12 Grammy Awards. When we left off, he was talking about his grandparents, Boris and Bessie Tomaszewski, who were beloved stars of the Yiddish theater.
5: The name Tomaszewski is such a famous name in the world of theater and in the world of Yiddish theater. I grew up knowing that name. I knew that there were Tomaszewskis were famous performers on the Yiddish stage, but that's about all I knew. Your last name is Thomas, which is an abbreviated version of Tomaszewski. How did Tomaszewski become Thomas?
6: It really started with my father, who was trying to make his own way in life in the theater. And he simply was unable to do that. Everywhere that he went, he would mention his last name. And right away it was, oh, you're Boris Tomaszewski's son. And therefore, he didn't want that. He just wanted to be able to find his own way in life and in the theater. So he was the one who changed his name initially to Ted Thomas. And quite frankly, he also wanted to escape from that whole crazed celebrity situation which my grandparents inspired. And I think he also wanted to protect me from that, because there were crazed fans, the only way of describing. There were stalker kinds of people who were pursuing my grandparents and their children, and with the same kind of ardor that we're accustomed to thinking of crazy paparazzi or fans pursuing stars today.
5: Were you aware of that when you were growing up? Your grandfather was dead, but your grandmother lived until you were 16 or 17, and she lived nearby, and I think you were pretty close to her. Did you get a sense of people stalking her? Or was it like way too late for that because she was already in her 70s?
6: Well, she had also moved out to L.A., and one of the reasons for doing that, outside of getting some character parts in movies she hoped for, was that she wanted to get away from the whole scene in New York, a town, as she said, with too many ghosts. But when I really became aware of the shadow of Boris for the first time was when I went back east when I was perhaps 11 or 12, and I was going to a lot of shows, stage manager cousins of mine, because so many members of the family were still in the business, in show business, not necessarily as actors on stage, but in everything having to do with the behind-the-scenes life. And we used to go to just one scene of every play. So theater people, they say, oh, kid, the good scene to see, the Luntz Act Two finale is good. Eddie Foy's joke in the second scene of the first act is good. So that kind of stuff. But there was this one show, My Fair Lady, and everybody was talking about it, and I thought I'd like to see it. My mother said, don't ask Cousin Georgie to get you into that show. It's the hardest ticket to get, and just don't be a monster. So, of course, when I saw him, I immediately said, could we see My Fair Lady? We went to the theater. People were lined up around the block to hopefully get some returns, and he went over to the stage door, knocked and said, hey, is Izzy around? And Izzy, company manager, came out, and my cousin indicated me and said, hey, Izzy, see this kid? Boris Tomaszewski's grandson. 2 minutes later, we were in row 5, right in the center of that theater.
5: Although your grandfather died before you were born, you got to know your grandmother, Bessie Tomaszewski, pretty well. And tell us about the kind of parts that she played in the Yiddish theater.
6: Bessie started out as a young girl. She was about 5 when she arrived into the United States from the Ukraine, and she met Boris, kind of eloped with him when she was a young teenager and 14, 15 years old. And she began finding her way in the theater, first playing kind of innocent young girl roles. But as time went on, she also discovered her enormous abilities as a comedian. And she very often played trouser parts or parts involving women being disguised as men for particular political or educational, social purposes, a little bit like what the story of Yentl is, right? So mm-hmm. Bessie did a lot of plays like that, where a woman disguises herself as a man in order to gain the advantages of education or whatever that a man can have.
5: What did she tell you about women's rights and the disparities facing women when she was young?
6: Well, she went from being a little girl in a village that was asked to bring in the goats and do other domestic chores to working in a tobacco factory in Baltimore and then suddenly finding herself on stage as a star pretty quickly. But she went beyond that. She wanted to know everything about the structure of the theater, and she became a very effective producer and manager and someone who paid far more attention to the whole business and organization aspect of the theater than my grandfather did, who was the kind of big dreamer and partier. And that was so unusual for a woman of those days. I have some correspondence of hers where she's writing to some people who put into an ad in some big paper that she was going to be a part of some season they were doing, and she writes to them saying that she absolutely has not agreed to do this, and these are the conditions which they must immediately fulfill in order for this to happen. It's really very, very tough and straight talk, and there's a lot of stuff about her I didn't have room for in the show. Remarkable things like when she was arrested by Theodore Roosevelt. This happened in this way. In New York, there were blue laws at the time, meaning that performances were forbidden on Sunday. But of course, in the Yiddish theater, Sunday was a very big day because Saturday was the Sabbath. So they played on Sunday. And at one point, when T.R. was police commissioner of New York, he and some of his men raided one of the Tomaszewski's theaters. And he came in and he saw Bessie, who was very young and who looked much younger than she was always. And he said, look out, little girl. And she said, little girl, my ass, I'm the star here. If anybody's being taken in, it's me.
5: That's so funny. So she got arrested.
6: She did. That's exactly the way she told me the story.
5: She insisted on getting arrested.
6: Yeah, she was going to be in the center of it. And I mean, women's rights, feminism was a very big part of the Yiddish theater, but along with a lot of other social issues. I mean, the Yiddish theater plays, even the so-called Shunt sort of low everyday plays were about issues like women's rights, like about labor, capital and labor, child labor, about degrees of religious observance, about the whole issue of assimilation, about reproductive rights of women, and also a lot about the language. Are we going to speak Yiddish? Are we going to speak English? What language at home, what language in the rest of the world? And what about the much larger issue, which is how can it be that somebody who was such a big shot in the old country became a nobody in America, and some little schlemiel from nowhere in a tiny village has suddenly in the United States become such a macher, such a big shot? And what does an immigrant pool of people do to understand where now is honor, where is tradition?
4: 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He died last week. We'll hear more of this interview after a break. 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
4: This is Fresh Air. Let's get back to Terry's 2012 interview with conductor and composer Michael Tilson Thomas. He died last week at the age of 81. When we left off, he was talking about his grandparents, who were stars of the Yiddish theater.
5: So I want to play a recording by your grandmother, the late Bessie Tomaszewski, singing a song, and I'm going to have you introduce it. This is actually from a DVD outtake from your show. So tell us about this song and when you think it was recorded.
6: This is a little introduction to a song called Minka's Song, Minka's Monologue, one of Bessie's most famous parts, in which she's playing a girl from a little village who's come to the United States and is on the eve of a huge adventure, a Pygmalion-like experiment in which she will be elevated from her lowly parlor-maid status to being the lady of the house.
5: Okay. So this is Bessie Tomaszewski, recorded approximately when?
6: 1920-something.
5: Wow. Okay. Here we go.

0: such strange experience, they say, shouldn't they? And the train is all up train. Jimmy, think of a high gate here. Mama, think of a high gate here.
1: So that was the late Bessie Tomaszewski singing in the...

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1: I was lucky enough to hear her deliver a lot of her biggest numbers right there in our living room, since she would arrive every weekend to our house and we would put on a little show together, in which I would accompany her in some of her songs, and she would do recitations, and we did little scenes together. So although it was my parents' fondest hope that I would become some kind of scientist or mathematician, I realized that she was already getting me into the whole theater experience right there at home.
2: That's really interesting. You know, one of the things she says, one of the things you describe her having said to you when you were young is, you're more like me than your parents are. They're more conventional, and you have more of a creative spirit or something.
1: Yeah, she said, your parents are very lovely people, but terribly conventional. You're like me. You're an adventurer. You'll have to prove something.
2: Did you take that to heart?
1: I paid attention to it. I didn't know quite what it meant. And as I listened to her tell all these stories of her life from her childhood through her stardom, and then even her reflections on the way fashions changed and the way she was in her late life a quite lonely person, I took it all in. And what I kind of understood from her was that it had been a very interesting ride, that she really was proud of what had been accomplished. And when she saw somebody, a very successful entertainer coming up, and she could see in them something that had come from the kind of things that they had done in the theater, she was very proud of it. She recognized them and appreciated them.
2: So when your grandmother died and you were, 16 or 17, was there music at her funeral?
1: There wasn't much music at my grandmother's funeral. There were a few prayers, and there were very few people there. And her plaque just says, Bessie Tomaszewski, Yiddish theater pioneer star, which is exactly what she wanted it to say. But of course, there's a whole repertory of songs that we played at home all the time whenever we thought about her, and that I still play. It was a very big moment, a big rite of passage in my life. The first day that I took over playing her songs instead of my father playing them, and measuring the way I was playing them against the wonderful nuances that he and my grandmother had brought to the music. I was lucky to hear my family play that music for me. I wanted to keep in my ears exactly the way they had sung the songs and played them, with all the irony and mordancy and snappy little gestures and comebacks.
2: So you mentioned some advice in your show that your grandmother gave you about when you're on stage, you have to remember that the people in the uppermost balcony are the people who paid the least but are enjoying it the most. And you have to, even if you're whispering, you have to make sure that those people can hear you. How has that affected you as a conductor?
1: My way of expressing what she said to me is, what is it like for people beyond the sixth row? That we play in such big halls sometimes in classical music, and they're halls designed to be very rich, which is on the one hand very nice, the gorgeous sound that's there, but to get the sound to be distinct is difficult. And I sometimes tell my students that playing classical music is like making an announcement in an airport, that you hear someone say, passengers on flight 391, immediately, please. So you're trying to make every single moment completely distinct. Another way Bessie had of saying that, she said, listen, when you're doing an accent, you got to watch out for the ninth void. It's the ninth void that's dangerous, because you're saying, I was going to the park one day and I noticed the most beautiful, suddenly, you know, around that, you'll suddenly drop the accent. You'll drop it. You got to keep the contour of it all the way going through. Same thing in music.
2: That's really great. Michael Tilson Thomas, thank you.

0: It's been great.
1: As always, thank you.
2: Michael Tilson Thomas speaking to Terry Gross in 2012. The longtime conductor of the San Francisco Symphony Orchestra, who conducted more than 120 classical music recordings with major orchestras, died last week at age 81. Here's a sample of one of those recordings from very early in his career. In 1976, Michael Tilson Thomas conducted the Columbia Jazz Band in a recording of George Gershwin's Rhapsody in Blue. Tilson Thomas relied on the original orchestrations when the piece first was performed in 1924 and on Gershwin's 1925 piano roll recording to present an authentic recreation of the work, a version that was both historically significant and widely praised.

0: Coming up, critic at large John Powers reviews The Devil Wears Prada 2. This is Fresh Air.
1: Hi, this is Mark Levonier. 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
0: This is Fresh Air. The Devil Wears Prada 2, which opens wide today, is a sequel to the 2006 hit about an idealistic young journalist, played by Anne Hathaway, who becomes the assistant to a scary, dictatorial fashion magazine editor, played by Meryl Streep. Both reprise their roles in this new film, as do Emily Blunt and Stanley Tucci. It finds the magazine world in a vastly different place than it was 20 years ago. Our critic at large, John Powers, says the film, if not quite as much a lark as the original, is still good fun and has more to say.
2: When The Devil Wears Prada hit theaters in 2006, I was the film critic at Vogue, the model for Runway, the fashion magazine in the story. The inspiration for Meryl Streep's icy editor, Miranda Priestly, was my own boss, the legendary Anna Wintour. I didn't do a review because, no matter what I said about the movie, which I found slight but entertaining, people wouldn't have trusted it. Now comes the long-awaited The Devil Wears Prada 2, and I'm free to say that David Frankel's film should delight fans of the first one. Cleverly written by Aline Brosh McKenna, this fizzy sequel boasts the same expert cast, all as good as you'd hope, not to mention the same ravishing outfits and sumptuous hotel suites. But as the action moves glossily from Manhattan high-rises to New England mansions to Lady Gaga singing in a Milanese museum, it has more on its mind than the original. The story is set 20 years later in the present day. Anne Hathaway is back as smiley, wholesome Andy Sachs, who's risen from being Miranda's beleaguered assistant to become a prize-winning reporter of hard news stories. Then she gets laid off from her paper. Luckily, there's been a scandal over a foolish article in Runway. And in a damage control move, the owner hires the respected Andy to be the magazine's features editor. She's back where she started. Only this time, she winds up trying to save the publication she once thought her personal hell. Like any good sequel, the movie feels like a reunion. The elegant silver-haired Miranda, Streep is impeccable, greets Andy's arrival with trademark imperiousness. Andy's mentor, the art director Nigel Kipling, is still there too, to dress her and guide her, and in Stanley Tucci's lovely performance, be quietly touching. Emily Blunt's scheming character Emily Charlton, who was once Andy's sharp-elbowed rival, has left Runway for a big job at Dior's New York outpost, and is romantically involved with Benji Barnes, that's Justin Theroux, a dorky, smug Jeff Bezos figure, with a wise, philanthropic ex-wife played by Lucy Liu. Here, early on, Andy, Nigel, and Miranda go to the Dior offices. Andy explains her new role to a shocked Emily.
3: I am the new features editor at Runway.
4: No, you're not. Are you serious?
3: Wow.
4: Wonders never cease.
3: No, I'm actually a journalist now. I've been published in a... It doesn't matter. Anyway, we are all well aware that running that story was a mistake and are taking immediate steps.
4: I cannot actually get over this. It's really remarkable. A senior editor at Runway. You.
3: Yep. We're all so thrilled.
2: Now, the first Devil Wears Prada, with its masterpiece of a title, was a pop fable about wealth and glamour. It had the mythic pull of a hero's journey. Andy travels through Hades, in this case the fashion world, and faces down the monstrous Miranda, whose unashamed meanness tickled the audience. In fact, the world has changed hugely since the original, and the movie reflects it. This new story is less mythological than historical, less concerned with its heroine's personal journey. Andy's meet-cute romance here is a big yawn, than with what's happening in the larger society, where the digital age has crushed magazines and newspapers. Back in 2006, runway-like Vogue was a juggernaut, with lavish expenditures and a September issue the size of a bank vault. Now, with econo budgets and issues as thin as its models, the magazine is struggling to survive. Its major presence is online and ripe for gobbling. The movie accurately depicts how the print world has been falling into the hands of finance thugs, gibberish-spouting consultants, and tech moguls like Benji, who treat publishing as a personal plaything. Driven by algorithms and profits, none of them actually cares about good journalism. Andy does, which is why she fights to keep Runway afloat. She knows it's imperfect and often shallow, yet it's still better than the new guys will make it. Plus, she needs the job. As for Miranda, she may be as ruthless as ever, but she's less intimidating than before, and not only because we saw her human side in the first film. She knows how shaky her position is in the new media landscape, where the sophisticated values she represents and institutions she leads are all being washed away in a tsunami of clicks. In The Devil Wears Prada 2, the devil is not Miranda, but the money men. And they wear Prada too.
0: John Powers reviewed The Devil Wears Prada 2, which opens in theaters today. On Monday's show, Booker Prize-winning novelist Douglas Stewart. Like the main character of his first two novels, Stewart grew up in Glasgow in the 1980s, working class, queer, and with an alcoholic mother. She died when he was a teen. He also went on to have a career in fashion in New York, which plays into his latest novel. I hope you can join us.

0: 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Fresh Air's executive producer is Sam Brigger. 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Our interviews and reviews are produced and edited by Phyllis Myers, Anne-Marie Baldonado, Lauren Krenzel, Teresa Madden, Monique Nazareth, Thea Challoner, Susan Yakundi, Anna Bauman, and Nico Gonzalez-Whistler. Our digital media producer is Molly C.B. Nesper. For Terry Gross and Tanya Mosley, I'm David Bianculli.
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3: Mr. Rudolph Valentino singing the famous El Relicario in Spanish.
4: The dashing Rudolph Valentino certainly had the right look for silent films. The problem was, he had the right singing voice for them as well. You're on the Soundbeat. One of the biggest stars of the silent film era, Valentino made only two vocal recordings, both in a 1923 session. He probably would have made more if they'd turned out a little better. Legend has it that upon hearing them, Valentino quipped, "Well, there goes my opera career." Seems the folks from Brunswick Records agreed. The records were shelved and weren't commercially released until 1930, 4 years after his death. Here is Rudolph Valentino singing the Spanish song El Relicario in an unapologetically Italian accent. El Relicario is a love-at-first-sight story between a bullfighter and a dark-haired maiden. Learn its tragic ending at soundbeat.org. We've even got a translation if your Spanish-Italian's a little rusty. Soundbeat is produced at the Belfer Audio Archive, Syracuse University Library. I'm Brett Barry.
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6: If we do go eat there this evening, Vic, oh, we won't have to come around with that Hank, will we?
7: We'll meet him in his official capacity of hostess, is all. 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
6: Well, I don't like the man, and I don't want to chum around with him.
7: You don't chum around with the head waiter at the Butler House Hotel, do you?
6: Uh-uh.
7: Hank will be as discreet and tactful as the head waiter at the Butler House Hotel. He will hover about as to why we eat, nod, smile, and be on the alert to do your business.
8: Some more catch it, Ms. Gunn?
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8: Live from NPR News in Washington, I'm Ryland Barton. President Trump says he's not satisfied with Iran's latest proposal to end the war. NPR's Franco Ordonez reports.
9: President Trump says Iran wants to make a deal and that negotiations are continuing, but that it's difficult to make progress because of Iran's disjointed leadership. He says his team is trying to negotiate with 2 to 4 different groups of Iranian leaders.
10: And it puts us in a bad position. One group wants to make a certain deal. The other group wants to make a certain deal.
9: Speaking outside the White House on his way to Florida, Trump says negotiations continue by phone and that they've made strides during these talks. But he also said he wasn't sure if the Iranians would ever get to where they needed to be. Franco Ordonez, NPR News. The White House.
8: A federal appeals court has issued a ruling restricting telemedicine access to the abortion pill mifepristone nationally. The decision rolls back Biden-era rules that allowed the pill to be prescribed online or over the phone and then mailed. Doctors argue an in-person prescription is medically unnecessary and that the policy is a way for abortion opponents to make it harder to access the procedure. This week, the Supreme Court ruled that Louisiana's voting map is unconstitutional. Legal experts expect that will diminish minority representation. Leslie Burl McLemore is an emeritus professor at Jackson State University in Mississippi. 6 decades ago, he was a student leader of civil rights protests that helped bring about this 1965 Voting Rights Act.
11: Of course, progress has been made throughout the country, but racism is still very alive and well. As one of my college roommates used to say, in the American South now, some whites will smile in your face and stab you in the back. So it is not as blatant as it was when I was growing up in Mississippi, but clearly we have a problem in this country.
8: Leaders in several Republican-led states are now considering redrawing their congressional maps after the ruling. The House has passed a $390 billion farm bill that would set agriculture and nutrition assistance policy through 2031, though it faces headwinds in the Senate. Frank Morris of member station KCUR reports.
12: The House didn't make many changes to the existing farm policy. It didn't, for instance, expand ethanol use as corn farmers wanted. Still, farmers are glad to see progress. Farm bills are supposed to last 5 years. It's been 8 since Congress passed the last one. But Seth Meyer, former USDA chief economist, now at the University of Missouri, says the Senate isn't going to sign off on the House bill.
13: I think that there are several deals that have to be made on the more controversial provisions, and so therefore I think it remains uncertain.
12: Like the $187 billion cut to nutrition assistance programs that Congress passed last year. Senate Democrats want to restore at least part of those cuts before signing off on farm subsidies. For NPR News, I'm Frank Morris in Kansas City.
8: This is NPR News. Facebook parent company Meta says it might shut down social media services in New Mexico. It comes in response to a push by state prosecutors for fundamental changes to platforms to protect the mental health and safety of children. A trial begins next week on allegations that Meta poses a public nuisance. Pope Leo has appointed a new bishop of West Virginia. He's the first Salvadoran bishop in the country and migrated to the U.S. in 1990 without legal status. NPR's Sarah Ventry has more.
14: Now an American citizen, Bishop Evelio Menjivar Ayala came to the U.S. as an asylum seeker, and his resume is unlike many others. In addition to his master's in theology and his work as the auxiliary bishop of Washington, he also did janitorial work, construction, and painting. And he says,
15: that helped me to understand labor, hard labor, to learn to work hard.
14: Menjivar has openly criticized the Trump administration's immigration policies and demonstrated against mass deportations, emphasizing the need to uphold human dignity. Last fall, the U.S. Conference of Catholic Bishops issued a statement opposing the administration's immigration tactics, including what they called the vilification of immigrants. Sarah Ventry, NPR News.
8: A young southern sea otter named Ray has become a surrogate mother to an orphaned pup, Sunny, at the Aquarium of the Pacific in Long Beach, California. A program pairs maternal-age female otters with motherless pups to help them survive. Ray was once stranded herself, and now she's teaching Sunny essential skills, though they'll never return to the wild. This is NPR.
4: 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And Jarl and Pamela Mohn, focusing on civil liberties, foster youth, public radio, and the arts.
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16: 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Stevens. And for intermission entertainment, we have Horace Height making music with his band of musical knights.

A hearty welcome to Frontline Theater, men. This is your theater, and every performance is presented especially for you, the men and women of the United Nations. But before we get into tonight's offering, here's Horace the Height and his band of musical knights to play Besame Mucho.

0: And now to Act One of Someone Suitable, starring Chester Morris as Major Howard and K.T. Stevens as Gail Parmenter. As the house lights slowly fade and the curtain rises, we come upon a situation of surprise. When Major Howard came home on leave, he expected to see the twins, his 10-year-old motherless sons, racing around the station platform as usual, and plump Aunt Margaret, their nurse, lounging comfortably and characteristically somewhere in the background. Well, that's what he expected. Instead, he was met by a note. You can find me, the note said, at...
1: For the 10th time, I tell you, my Aunt Margaret's in there.
2: Holy mackerel, for 20 years I've been a stage doorman. But this is the first time I've ever seen a wolf busting into a burlicue theater to see his aunt.
1: But I, look, that's her station wagon parked at the curb.
2: With a blood bank sign on it?
1: Yes.
2: Ah, now listen, chum.
1: And don't call me chum.
2: Okay, pal. Now I tell you what you do. You go home now, see? And you take a cold bath. And then you say to yourself, I'm an officer and a gentleman. Am I showing the proper respect for my country's uniform busting around chasing cuties?
1: Cuties? You don't know my Aunt Margaret. She's got a face like a stone lion and built like a flagpole.
2: Built like a...
1: A flagpole, a tall one.
2: Maybe you better chase cuties. Now, look here, pal. The chorus will be breaking for lunch any minute. Now, why don't you get out of here before it's too...
1: too late. Too late.
3: Margaret! Aunt Margaret!
4: Oh, land, I'm glad to see you.
1: Oh, well, it's good to see you, too.
4: Throw your bags in the station wagon.
1: Right.
4: Oh, Howie, I'm sorry about not meeting your train, but this was the only time I could sign these girls up as blood donors. Girls, come over here. Shake hands with Major Howard. He's just back from 18 months in the South Pacific.
5: Listen, Auntie, when a soldier's back from 18 months, you don't shake hands with him. You pucker up, Major.
1: Oh. Well,
5: now, he's the Lady Fields, the aristocrat of Strip.
1: Well, really, I...
6: Charmed, I'm sure. And this is Gail. Come over here and kiss the Major, honey.
4: Oh, but I couldn't, honestly. Someone else.
7: Oh, don't be a schoolmarm, Gail. Remember, 18 months.
4: Well, why not?
5: Break it up, Gail. You're holding up the line.
1: Well, really, no, really, I've got to be going.
4: I'm happy
1: to have met you all, I'm sure. We must see each other again sometime. Oh, blast it all, Aunt Margaret. Let's get out of here.

0: Howie, your home, your own driveway. How does it look to you?
1: The driveway? Like it had been bombed.
0: Oh, the twins have been planting landmines again. They were the hairy engineers this morning.
1: Oh, I see.
0: Yesterday, they were commandos. I swear I can't keep up with...
1: Look out!
0: Oh, another tank trap. Where are those kids?
2: Thank you, darn Nazis.
3: Come out of that tank or we'll spray you with liquid fire.
0: Liquid fire, my eye. You lay down that garden hose this instant. And, oh, look. Look who's getting out of the car.
3: Daddy!
1: Come on, you two. You got a couple of bear hugs for your old man?
3: Oh,
1: golly. I guess you do with that.
3: Do what, Pop?
1: Oh, down there, I used to be afraid sometimes. You might not remember me.
0: I'd better go in and start lunch.
3: Hey, Pop, push me up this pole.
2: Yeah, me too, Pop.
1: Okay. Oh, up you go.
3: Yeah.
1: Now, what do you want to do up there?
3: We're saboteurs, and we got to cut Mrs. Ellis's telephone wire.
1: Fine. Wow. You know, those kids are worse than 15 zeros patting the back of your neck. Aunt Margaret, you've done a wonderful job of mothering those two Indians.
0: Oh, forget it. Say, how long is your leave?
1: 14 days. 13 now.
0: Pretty short leave for a man who's got as much to do as you have.
1: Oh, well, all I have to do is sit in the sun and be the twins' target for tonight and eat the tempting, delicious meals you're going to serve me.
0: Oh, but suppose I'm not around to wait on you. I may be pretty busy myself.
1: Oh, well, the blood bank will give you some time off.
0: But the army won't.
1: Why, sure, they... What army?
0: What army? There's only one for me. It's usually known as the United States Army, and I'm joining it. They need nurses. I think I can get a captaincy.
1: That's the craziest thing I ever heard.
0: Well, what's crazy about it? I nursed in France in 1918, didn't I? It's all fixed, Howie. I hear from my physical any day, and then I'm off.
1: But, well, what about the twins?
0: Oh, I'll miss the little devils, but then you do too,
1: well,
0: don't
1: well,
0: you?
1: Of course I do, but, well, hang it, I'm a soldier.
0: Hang it, I'm a nurse.
1: Well, that's different. Soldiering's my job. I've worked at it from the day I entered West Point. Worked hard.
0: And what do you think I did all the years I was nursing? Played hopscotch?
1: But you've resigned from active duty.
0: So had MacArthur.
1: You have dependents.
0: You have.
1: Now, don't split hairs, Aunt Margaret. Can I have a pair of motherless twins kiting around after me in wartime to Lord knows where?
0: Can I?
1: I suppose you want those poor kids put in some institution.
0: Of course not. No more than you do.
1: Well, then who the devil is going to take care of them?
0: Your wife.
1: My wife? What wife?
0: I mean the wife you're going to marry within the next 14 days. I imagine you can find someone without much trouble. Someone suitable. You're... Of course, you're not too bright, but the uniform gives you a surface appeal.
1: Now, hang it. Hang it, Aunt Margaret. Once and for all, I'm not getting married, and you're not turning into an army nurse. Is that clear?
0: No, it's merely loud. Now, look here, Holly. What's wrong with your getting married again? You've been a widower 5 years.
1: Yeah.
0: You're young. It's high time you found some nice young woman to share your life and mother the twins.
1: But I don't know anyone to marry.
0: Oh, I've got that all lined up. Now... there's the girl who teaches in the twins' school.
1: Yes.
0: She has quite a way with children.
1: I see.
0: Then there's Mrs. Ellis next door. She's a young widow and very patient with the twins.
1: Oh, fine.
0: They play very nicely with her four.
1: Her four? How can you ask me to do such a thing? Now, where's your sense of romance?
0: In mothballs for the duration.
1: But a man should marry for love.
0: After the war, you can find out if you love her. If you don't, I suppose she'll give you a divorce. Then I can come back and take over the twins again. Well, when do you want to meet that school teacher? She's really the best I have to offer.
1: Oh, what's her name?
0: Abigail...
1: That's enough. That's enough. Now, you can keep your scrawny old maid school moms, and now if you'll excuse me, I'll go back to the twins. After you, they're soothing.
3: So sad about, Pop. You don't have to eat this custard.
1: I've got something tougher to swallow.
3: What do you mean, Pop?
1: Someone suitable. Oh, I'm sorry, kids. My mind was wandering. Where were we?
3: Sneaking up on that pillbox, Pop.
1: Huh? Oh, yes. Well, you see, we couldn't make a dent on it from the front. But that night, we sneaked around the flank, found their rear unprotected, and smackle. Good Lord, why didn't I think of that before? Excuse me, kids.
3: Where are you going, Pop?
1: To the stage door of the Apollo Theater. You might say I'm sneaking around the flank.

0: Hello, chum.
1: Huh? Oh, so it's you again.
0: Tell me, chum, when do the girls come out?
1: Any minute now, any minute. Look, don't tell me you're going to pull that anti-gag again.
0: No, no, this time I'm looking for my wife.
2: Your wife?
1: Mm-hmm.
2: I told you something like this would happen. Go home, I said. Go home and take a cold bath and say to yourself, I...
1: What's her name?
0: Her name? Oh, I don't know.
1: You don't know? What she looked like?
0: Huh? Oh, I don't know yet.
1: You don't know...
0: Yes. Oh, but I'll recognize her, all right. You see, she hates children, especially like that little one over there. Oh, little girl. Little girl, come here.
3: What's cooking, good looking?
0: What's your name, little girl?
3: Slug.
0: Well, Slug, here's a dollar. Whenever you see me talking with a girl, you butt in and bother her.
3: Spit on her dress?
0: Well, no, no. Pull at her coat, bump into her, walk on her feet, ask her for a nickel or something.
3: I'll ask her for a nickel.
0: Here comes one now. Good afternoon, Lady Peels.
4: Why, I say, it's a nice major. Fancy meeting you again so soon. How jolly. How's that?
3: Hey, lady, give me a nickel or I'll spit on your dress.
4: Oh, you dear, dear little girl child. Of course I'll give you a nickel. Here. Aren't children the darling little things, Major?
0: Yes.
4: I understand you have two of your own.
0: You like children?
4: I adore them. You know, Major, by a fortunate coincidence, I find myself unescorted at the moment.
0: Skip it. I mean, I'm terribly sorry. I have an appointment.
4: Well, toodaloo. And don't forget the name.
1: Well, what's the matter with her? She likes kids.
0: I know, that's just the trouble. Here's another try.
5: Oh, hello there, Kissable. What brings you here, Major?
3: Give me a nickel, peroxide.
4: Here's a dime, little character. Buy yourself a beer.
5: It wouldn't be me you're waiting for, would it, Major?
6: No, I was afraid of that. Well, bye now.
1: Hey, look, listen, mister. It ain't that I'm curious.
0: Shut up. Here comes the last one. excuse me.
7: I'd rather you'd excuse me. You're dialing a wrong number, you know.
0: Oh, but we've met. You kissed me this morning, remember?
7: Oh, you're Margaret's Major.
0: That's right.
7: Hello again.
3: Give me a nickel, stuck up.
7: Go away. About this morning, Major Howard... I hope you weren't too embarrassed.
3: Give me a nickel.
7: Go away, I said.
0: No, no. In fact, I was wondering if you could have dinner with me tonight.
7: Why, yes, I'd love to.
3: Hey, stuck-up, if you like that dress, you better give me a nickel.
7: Take your dirty little paws off me. Do you want a spanking?
3: Well, lady, you asked for it, duck.
7: Oh, look at my dress. Why, you rotten little brat. Take this, and this, and this. There. Now get out. And don't come near me again, ever.
0: You know, some children can be pretty annoying.
7: Some? All of them, it seems to me.
0: You know, you sound as though you didn't like children.
7: Sometimes I think if I never again saw a human being under the age of 14, I'd be the happiest woman in the world. Little brat. Now I suppose you hate me.
0: Oh, no, no, on the contrary. We were talking about dinner. I wonder if you could save all day tomorrow, too. You know, a drive in the country and so on. And if all goes well, there's someone I want you to meet.

0: that was Act One of Someone Suitable, starring Chester Marlowe. Come out front now and watch Act Two of Someone Suitable, starring Chester Morris and K.T. Stevens. As the curtain rises and the house lights dim, we find that it is later in the same evening. The young major, his brass polished to a high blitz, his eyes gleaming to a sharp beam, is about to leave for a dinner date. He faces Aunt Margaret in the living room.
1: Well, Howie, what's gotten you all lit up? You're pretty chipper for a man whose spirit was broken forever a couple of hours ago.
2: Ah, but life is like that, Aunt Margaret. In the midst of despair, there's hope. And at the end of the rainbow, the pot of gold. I found it.
1: You found that bourbon I've been saving.
2: No, I found love. I met a girl downtown this afternoon.
1: Really?
2: Mm-hmm. I believe I'll ask you to marry me.
1: Well, is she someone suitable? I mean, is she suitable for the twins?
2: Huh? Oh, that. Well, what's the difference? It's me that's doing the marrying. She's an actress, of course.
1: An actress?
2: Well, a striptease artiste.
1: Oh. Now, you look here, Howie.
2: But returning to your question, unfortunately, no. No, she doesn't like children. In fact, she hates, despises, and abhors them.
1: Huh?
2: What is it she calls them? Oh, yes. She calls them rotten little brats. Neat, huh?
1: Oh. I begin to get the idea.
2: Of course, burlesque life does toughen a girl, but I think the love of a good man may reform her.
1: Oh, think you're smart, don't you?
2: Well, since you ask me, yes.
1: But you wouldn't dare go through with it.
2: Of course, we'd probably have to stow the twins in some nice institution. Her drinking spells, you know.
1: Oh. Howie, you're bluffing. You wouldn't marry a girl like that and leave the twins in her care.
2: Wouldn't I? Why, my, it's 7:45. Can't keep the little lady waiting, you know. She'd pick up someone else. And Aunt Margaret, by the way, I'll be spending all day tomorrow with her. That is, if her hangover isn't too severe.
1: Oh!

0: Oh, dear.
1: That's the deepest sigh I ever heard. A nickel for your thoughts.
2: A nickel? The OPA won't like you. The ceiling price is a penny.
1: All right, a penny.
2: Oh, it's just... I love it out here. It's so peaceful. The whole day has been glorious. I've never been so happy.
1: Forget the ceiling. That's a 5-cent thought if I ever heard one. But why the sigh?
2: Well, I was wondering if we'd better be going. Way back this afternoon, you said there was someone you wanted me to meet.
1: Oh, yes, I remember, but things have changed since then.
2: Well, I'm glad. I could stay here forever, looking down at the lake and up at the stars.
1: You don't have to look up for the stars. They're in your eyes.
2: Why, you're actually poetic. You surprise me.
1: Well, I'm the one who gets the surprises. I can't make you out. That business you're in, and yet you don't smoke and you won't drink. But you kissed me before we'd even met.
2: Ah, but I had to be persuaded. Remember?
1: Yes, I remember. By the way, what was the persuasion?
2: Oh, they said something about only 14 days leave.
1: Oh, only 12 days now.
2: It never fails.
1: Hmm? Oh, darling.
2: Oh, darling, yourself. Why didn't we think of this before? Oh, what's the matter? Didn't you like it?
1: Yeah, I liked it too well. If you must know, I've fallen in love with you.
2: Is that bad?
1: Yes, very bad.
2: But why?
1: Because, oh, hang it, because you don't like children.
2: Oh, but I do, especially the twins.
1: Wait a minute, you know the twins?
2: Well, I ought to. They're in my class. Oh, I suppose I sounded hard with that little girl this afternoon, but I was just letting off steam.
1: Letting off steam?
2: A school teacher has to once in a while. Oh, it's the overdose of children you get in the winter. All the pairs of little galoshes you take on and off, and all the snowsuits you button and unbutton, and all the little noses you wipe.
1: Yeah, but what were you doing down at the burlesque theater?
2: Getting blood donors with your Aunt Margaret. Why?
1: Well, this is wonderful.

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1: All win, you see. I get a wife, and what a wife. The twins get a mother, and you get your commission in the Army. Come on downstairs and meet the future colonel's future lady.
2: Oh, I will, and you can wipe that silly grin off your face right now, because I'll have this strip queen out of this house in 10 seconds flat.
3: And you see, I think me are going
1: to... Feast your eyes, Aunt Margaret. There she sits, right between the twins, where she belongs.
2: Now, look here, young woman. You... Oh, thank heaven and glory be. Oh, the scare he gave me. Come here this instant and give your aunt-in-law a great big... deal. What's the matter? You're as pale as a ghost.
4: Funny. I'd have said my face was red. The twins have been entertaining me.
1: Oh, filled you full of important information, no doubt, huh?
4: Very important. There's only one more thing I need to know. Where's Aunt Margaret's shotgun?
5: Gail, what's wrong?
4: You are. You don't want to marry me. Aunt Margaret's forcing you into it.
5: Well, where did you get a crazy idea like that?
4: From your twins. They were spies, and I was Mata Hari. So I'm a scrawny old maid schoolmarm, am I?
5: Now, listen, Gail.
4: So the love of a good man will save me from my life of sin, will it?
1: Oh, hang it. That was before
4: Yes, but I'll do for a governess and nursemaid, won't I? Well, I'd have loved it if... But that's all you want. And when the war's over, you'll divorce me. With an adequate settlement, I trust. Oh, you're unspeakable.
3: Aren't you going to apologize, Pop?
6: Yeah, aren't you going to get down on your knees?
4: What he ought to do is get down on his stomach and crawl, a worm. Good night and goodbye.
6: Now you done it, Pop.
3: Yeah, now you done it. I bet she flunked the bogus fish in basket waving.

0: Was that the postman, Aunt Margaret? Anything for me?
1: Not the one you're looking for. Oh, darn it, Howie, can't you cheer up a little?
0: Oh, I know, but 3 days. She won't answer the phone, and my notes come back, and she won't even let a florist inside her door.
1: Oh, this is the letter I've been waiting for. Oh, no.
0: Aunt Margaret, what's the matter?
1: Oh, look at this letter.
0: Well, this is terrific. Grab your hat, Maggie, darling.
1: Oh, don't rub it in, Howie.
0: Shut up and grab your hat. We're sneaking around the flank again. Hello, the John Marshall Grammar School?

0: Quiet. The class is dismissed. Scram. Last one out on the playground is a Japanese.
1: You look here, Major Howard. If you think I'm going to stand here in my own classroom and be pushed around like...
0: Stow it, darling. Now read this letter.
1: Take your arms away from me.
2: Oh, Gail, he still wants to marry you.
1: Naturally. I have a knack with children. And the love of a good man will patch up my shortcomings.
2: Oh, don't blather. Read that letter. That'll show you he's really in love with you.
1: He'll never, never, never make me believe that. What does the letter say?
2: It says... Oh, well, that idiot of an army doctor turned me down. Said I'm 20 pounds underweight.
0: You see? Aunt Margaret will still be around to take care of the twins, so I'm not asking you to marry me for the twins' sake. Just for me.
1: But...
0: Only 9 days left.
1: Oh, my darling. And you're sure you don't just want me as a mother for your children?
0: Well, not for these.

And so down rings our end of the play curtain on tonight's Frontline Theater production, Someone Suitable. The role of Major Howard was played by Chester Morris, and the part of Gail Parmenter by Miss K.T. Stevens. 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

0: The Frontline Theater, on Tuned to Yesterday from March 12, 1944 on the Armed Forces Radio Service. Leading Manchester Morris was also heard in that year on the NBC crime series Boston Blackie in the title role. This is an hour of comedy on Tuned to Yesterday. I'm your host, Mark Levonier. Now time for an episode of Lum and Abner from their NBC Blue Network days when they were heard 4 days a week at 6:30 in the evening. This episode broadcast live on June 12, 1942.
1: The makers of Alka-Seltzer bring you Lum and

0: Well, sir, folks, we wonder what your plans are for this weekend. You going to have a little time off for relaxation? Maybe you're planning a picnic or a party with friends, a round or two of golf, or a day of working around the yard in the garden. Well, whatever your plans, we hope they work out just fine. May we suggest that you keep a package of Alka-Seltzer tablets handy. And now, let's see what's going on down in Pine Ridge. Well, the old fellows finally discovered they didn't need a poetic license to write verses for their new greeting card business, so they're forging ahead in this enterprise. However, they were forced to interrupt their poetic activities long enough to attend a first aid class today. And so as we look in on the little community, we find Mousy Gray in charge of the Jot'em Down store and library, as well as the Edwards and Gray Publishing Company. Cedric Weehunt, who is still having trouble with his love life, has just entered. Listen.
1: Oh, hello, Cedric.
2: Hello, Mr. Mousy. Whereabouts are Mr. Long and Mr. Abner at?
1: Why, they went to some kind of a first aid class, they said, Cedric.
2: Oh, well, I reckon I better be going then.
1: Well, maybe I can help you, Cedric. See, they left me in charge of both the store and the publishing company. Did you want to get some greeting cards?
2: No, Mom, I just want to say goodbye, that's all.
1: Goodbye? Are you going someplace, Cedric?
2: Yes, Mom, I'm going up in the hills and hermit myself, I think.
1: Hermit yourself? Well, what do you want to become a hermit for, Cedric?
2: Because I hate and despise Gomer Bates. That's why.
1: Gomer Bates? Is he still going with your girl, Clarabelle?
2: Yes, Mom. I hope I never see him or Clarabelle neither one again as long as I live. Hate and despise both of them.
1: Well, now, don't be too hasty and rash, Cedric. Why don't you have a nice long talk with Clarabelle?
2: She won't talk to me. Just hangs up the telephone receiver when I fair call her.
1: Well?
2: I bound you she'll be sorry when she finds out I went and hermited myself, though, I'll bet you.
1: Well, that won't win her back for you, though, Cedric. That'll just give Gomer all the more chance to take her places.
2: I don't care. I've already picked out a cave for myself, and I'm heading for it right now, too, I bet you.
1: Well, are you really going to live in a cave, Cedric? Sleep there and everything?
2: Yes, Mom. I'm going to stay there all the time, I think.
1: Well,
2: except for meals. I'm coming home for my meals. Might sleep at home, too, if it gets too cold up there. Maybe I'll just be a daytime hermit.
1: Well, are you going to stay up there in between meals?
2: Yes, Mom. That is, if I have time. See, I have to come in town a couple of times a day.
1: Oh, to get your mail, huh?
2: Yes, Mom, and to play the pinball machine. I wish they'd made caves with pinball machines in them. That's what I wish.
1: Well, I think you're making a mistake, Cedric. I think that you should stay right here and fight for the woman you love.
2: There ain't no woman I love, though. I hate and despise her now.
1: Oh, no, you don't, Cedric. I can tell. You love Clarabelle. When a fellow hates a girl, that's a sure sign that he's in love with her.
2: Sure enough.
1: Yes, it is, Cedric.
2: How do you know?
1: Oh, well, I know all that stuff, Cedric. See, I learned about life when I was an editor back in Iowa.
2: An editor?
1: Yes, sir.
2: I never knowed you was an editor.
1: Well, the Young Men's Saturday Afternoon Bicycle Group used to get out a little newspaper once a month, and I was editor of the Love Advice column.
2: Oh, well, that don't help me none.
1: Yes, it does, too, Cedric. Now, if you'll just wait till Lum and Abner come back, why, we'll go over to my house and read all the columns that I wrote, and maybe we can find a case just like yours in there.
2: Well, I can't wait, though. I got to get to my cave, I think.
1: Well, now, don't do that, Cedric. That's a mistake. You just stay right here and be firm.
2: Be firm?
1: Why, yes. That's the first advice that I always gave a young man. Be firm. Be dominant. Show Clarabelle who the master is.
2: Master?
1: Yes, sir.
2: Who is a master?
1: Why, that's you, Cedric. Ooh. And you've got to prove that to her. That's the way that you can win her back. Be a caveman type.
2: Well, that's what I'm aiming on doing, going to live in a cave.
1: Well, I don't mean that. I mean use caveman tactics, Cedric. Be rough with them like I am.
2: Use caveman what?
1: Tactics.
2: I can't even say that.
1: Well, that's just to act like a caveman, Cedric. That's what that is.
2: Tactics.
1: Yeah, be rough with them. That's the way I am, Cedric.
2: Are you rough, Mr. Mousy?
1: Oh, I'm awful rough. See, that's how I won Gussie for my bride. You can do the same thing, Cedric.
2: Yeah, but I don't want to win Gussie.
1: Well, I mean that you can do the same thing with Clarabelle.
2: Oh, well, Clarabelle won't talk to me long enough to give me time to get rough and tell her who the master is or nothing.
1: Well,
2: use
1: that's...
2: them tactics.
1: Well, you just have to be extra firm then, Cedric. Gussie wouldn't hardly talk to me at first. I tried my best to talk to her, and she just didn't want to have anything to do with me.
2: She'd ever.
1: No, sir.
2: That's sort of like Miss Clarabelle.
1: I didn't let that stop me, though, Cedric. I was dominant.
2: You was, huh?
1: I looked her right in the eye and said, "Woman, if you don't marry me, I'm going to beat you."
2: Did you sure enough say that to Miss Gussie?
1: Yes, sir. She just laughed and said that I was too little to beat her. Well, sir, that sort of made me mad, Cedric, and, well, the next thing I know, I raised my arm and struck her.
2: Did you actually hit her?
1: Yes, sir, I certainly did, Cedric.
2: What'd Miss Gussie do?
1: Well, the next thing I remember, she was picking me up off the floor, and then she kissed me.
2: Oh, kissed you?
1: Yeah. And now, why, she's Mrs. Llewellyn Snavely Gray.
2: I know you married her.
1: And a mighty fine housewife, too, Cedric. Seems just like a mother to me.
2: Well, that sounds like a good idea, Mr. Mousie, but I don't believe it'd work for me, though.
1: Well, why wouldn't it, Cedric?
2: Well, I don't think Clarabelle could pick me up. I'm too big.
1: Well, that's not the idea, Cedric.
2: Reckon I better just go up to the cave and start Hermantown.
1: Well, now, wait, Cedric. You want to win Clarabelle back, don't you?
2: Well, yeah, I reckon I do, I reckon.
1: Well, now, here's how to do it. You just go over to her house.
2: Well, I don't want to go over there, though. Gomer Bates is more likely there, and I hate and despise him.
1: Well, in that case, why, the first thing to do is just break down the door, Cedric. Walk over to that Gomer Bates and pick him up and take...
2: Pick Gomer up?
1: Why, yes, sir. Pick him up and throw him right out of that house.
2: I thought Clarabelle was supposed to pick me up.
1: Well, no. You see, you've got that a little wrong, Cedric. See, after you've thrown Gomer out, why, then you pick Clarabelle up and throw her in a chair and say, "Woman, I love you. I'm the master."
2: Oh, I couldn't do that, Mr. Abner. Clarabelle would think I was touched.
1: Why, no, she wouldn't, Cedric.
2: I might hurt her, though, and then she'd get mad, sure enough.
1: Well, yes, she would get mad. Of course, they always act that way, Cedric, but really, they like it, I'll tell you that.
2: They do, huh?
1: Yes, sir.
2: Women are sure silly, ain't they?
1: Oh, yes, they are, Cedric.
2: Well, I reckon I better get on up to my cave now. It's getting late.
1: Well, now, wait a minute, Cedric. Aren't you going over to Clarabelle's place and be dominant, like I said?
2: Well, I couldn't do that, Mr. Abner. I couldn't say none of that stuff. Or...
1: You tickle me, Cedric. You keep calling me Abner all the time. I don't look like him.
2: Oh, I thought I was talking to Mr. Abner.
1: No.
2: Where is Mr. Abner?
1: He's over at the first aid meeting, Cedric.
2: Oh, that's right. You told me that once.
1: Yes, that's where he is, Cedric.
2: I couldn't say none of that stuff or throw her in a chair or nothing.
1: Why, yes, you could, Cedric. It's easy to learn. Honest it is.
2: I ain't much of a hand at learning. I don't catch on to things very quick, seems like.
1: You don't?
2: I'm more the hermit type, I believe.
1: Well, Cedric, now, I'll be glad to teach you. I'll tell you what, you can try it out on me, Cedric. You can just make out like that I'm Clarabelle.
2: Oh, Clarabelle's bigger than you, though.
1: Well, that doesn't matter. Now, all you do is just pick me up and throw me into Lum's rocking chair over there and then say, "Woman, I love you. I'm the master."
2: Oh, Huston Shuckins.
1: Oh, now, come on, Cedric. If you expect to win Clarabelle, why, you've just got this to do, Cedric.
2: All right, but I don't think it'll do no good, though, I don't think. Is this how I pick you up?
1: Yes. Now, don't hold me so high in air, though, Cedric. That's high enough.
2: Well,
1: now, that's high enough.
2: Here goes, into the chair.
1: Oh.
2: Woman, I love you. You're the master.
1: Oh, no, Cedric. That's not the way, Cedric.
2: Did I say it wrong?
1: Well, I don't know about that, but you threw me too hard, Cedric. Look there, you broke Lum's chair all to pieces.
2: I ain't supposed to do that, huh?
1: Why, no, of course not. Be firm, but gentle, Cedric.
2: Well, all right, I'll try it over again.
1: No, that's all right. You needn't bother, Cedric. Maybe you had better go and live in a cave after all.
2: No, I'm going to do this right. I'm bound and determined to learn it. I'll show that Gomer Bates a couple of things or two.
1: Well, wait a minute, Cedric. I don't think you're the type for this.
2: I believe I am. Sit still, Mr. Mouse, here. I can't hold it. Get hold
1: of
2: it. Well,
1: now, Cedric, don't pick me up. I can get up by myself.
2: Here we go, Mouse.
1: Now, Cedric, put me down now, please, Cedric.
2: I'll use
1: Mr.
2: Abner's chair this time.
1: Please put me down, Cedric.
2: Don't worry, Mouse. I'll get it right this time.
3: Honey, Mouse, do everything. Well, for the land's sake, look at there, Lum.
2: Grannies, what's going on here anyway? Who broke them chairs?
3: Get up off the floor, Mousie.
2: Hello, Mr. Lum, Mr. Abner.
3: What you fellas been doing here, Cedric?
2: Well, Mr. Mousie's learned me how to be firm and domino and win back Clarabelle.
3: Yeah, but what's wrong with Mousie? Looks like he's hurt.
1: I am hurt, Abner.
2: Granny's Abner, this looks like a good chance to use that first aid stuff we've just been learning.
3: Yeah, lucky thing we went to that class today,
2: yeah.
3: Mousy. Whereabouts are you hurt?
1: It's my wrist, Abner. I think I've sprained it.
2: Sprained wrist, huh?
1: Yes, sir.
2: I see. We never taken up sprained wrist today, did we, Abner?
3: No, we never got that far. I reckon we'll have to go back over to class, Lom.
2: No, we ain't got time to do that, silly.
3: Oh.
2: I never meant to hurt him none. It was his own idea. He told me to pick him up and throw him down.
3: Is that the way this happened, Cedric?
2: Yes, Mom.
3: Well, here, I doggies, I know what we can do then. Here, Cedric, pick up Mouse again there.
2: Yes, Mom.
1: Well, what are we going to do, Abner?
3: Now, don't worry. I've got it all figured out. You ready, Cedric?
2: Yeah, what you want me to do now?
3: Now, throw him down again, and this time try to sprain his ankle. We know what to do for that.
0: Friends, why run the risk of a vitamin B deficiency and its consequences when it's so easy and so economical to guard against it with one-a-day brand vitamin B complex tablets?

0: Blum and Abner are brought to you 4 days a week at the same time. 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Lou Crosby speaking. 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
1: Blum and Abner on Tuned 2 yesterday from the NBC Blue Network, heard on the 12th of June, 1942. We now wrap this hour of comedy on the homespun front with an episode of Vic and Sade. This endearing series, also from NBC's Blue Network, and heard on February 17th, 1942.

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1: Teddy, now I'll have it all done and can have the evening free for other activities.
2: Moving picture show, huh?
1: Beg pardon?
2: I think you're trying out that school book afternoons for show.
1: I'm afraid I don't grasp the connection.
2: You come home from school of an afternoon and sit yourself all fancy and important at the library table with your algebra. Then after supper, you give us a spiel about how you've got your studying all done and would like to take in the Bible.
1: Why, what a fantastic notion.
2: Yeah.
1: Sometimes, Mom, I greatly fear you have a strain of suspicion in your
2: Here's
1: makeup.
2: Here's your father home. Hi.
3: Is that my darling Teddy who spoke?
2: Yeah.
1: I go.
3: And now it's my darling Russ speaking.
1: Good
2: lord. Uh-huh.
1: Here's a good movie on it to buy, Joe, now that you happen to mention it.
2: Huh?
1: Gloria Golden and Four-Fisted Frank Fuddleman and Take This Throbbing Heart of Mine, Assistant Strawboys Williamson.
3: My darling Sadie and my darling Rush, it is heaven on earth to see you once again.
2: Your Tam Hank stuff get a hold of you?
3: Yeah.
2: Weren't you in your office this afternoon? You telephoned 3 times.
3: I was in the boxing department checking over some materials. I didn't mention to Miss Hammerstreet where I was going, so I expect she assumed I'd gone home. Where are we eating supper tonight?
2: How'd the kitchen table be?
3: Kitchen table?
2: Where do we generally eat?
3: Oh, yeah, that was a foolish question. Reason I spoke, how would you people like to have Papa take you out for something?
1: Fine.
2: What's the idea?
3: Well, I just as soon treat you guys to a restaurant meal, and in doing so, I'm doing a favor for a friend.
2: Can't gut stuff?
3: Yeah.
2: What's the angle this trip?
1: Why, George, Mom, you talk just like the kids at school.
2: I pick up slang off of you. Catch myself talking funny in front of the Thimble Club ladies sometimes.
1: Uh-huh.
2: What's old Hank got up his sleeve this trip?
3: Hank, you'll be pleased to learn. There's a job.
2: Again?
3: You know a Mrs. Isler Grace?
2: No.
3: She's the lady who recently opened up the restaurant there on the corner of Monroe and Madison Street.
2: Oh, where you went with Mr. Bohr?
3: The same. What's the name of it, Harry? The little tiny something or other?
1: The little tiny petite pheasant feather tea shoppy.
3: Yeah.
2: Hey, that stop working there?
3: Mrs. Grice is employing him on a temporary basis. However, if he makes good, she intends to offer him a permanent position.
1: What's he do, Gov Cook?
3: He is...
2: host. What?
3: Hank is host.
2: Oh, my God.
3: I knew it,
2: I bet Hank is the prettiest hostess in town.
3: I knew it, Gorgeous Laugh. The term hostess is just a name. Actually, Hank is the official greeter for the little tiny what-do-we-do.
1: The little tiny petite pheasant feather tea shoppy.
3: Yeah. Hank will, of course, patron the patrons at the door and bid them good evening, take their wraps, and escort them to their tables.
1: They only got 3 tables.
3: You haven't eaten there, have you, son?
1: No, but Bluetooth Johnson and myself peeked in the window the other day. They only got 3 tables.
3: If the establishment flourishes through the efforts of Hank and business starts booming, Mrs. Grice may expand and have 10 tables, 20 tables.
2: Well, why don't this Mrs. Grice be her own hostess?
3: She has only 2 hands.
2: How do you mean?
3: She cooks the food and serves it. That's enough to keep any one person busy. Hank, in addition to his duties as hostess, will present the customers' bills to him and collect the money. Also, he'll hover around inquiring if people find everything okay, isn't the soup delicious, and all such junk as that. He'll lend tone and color to the joint.
2: I'll see.
3: When his finances allow it, he plans to acquire a swallowtail coat and striped pants.
2: I never thought I'd see the day when Hank Gustav would turn into a hostess. A hostess in a tea shop. See, the times I generally run across him, he's either sleeping on the Illinois Central Railroad Station platform or sleeping in the courthouse yard or skulking out in front of the Lazy Hours pool parlor. And here he is, the hostess at the little tiny petite pheasant feather tea shopping.
1: Dogly Duckling has turned into a swan.
2: Yes, indeed.
3: Well, shall we go there this evening and eat?
2: All right.
3: Fine. I bet we enjoy a delicious supper.
2: Well, will us going there help, Hank?
3: You bet your life. His real function at the restaurant, as you may have divined, is to bring in business. He hopes to bring lots and lots of people into the tea shopping. If business booms, why, Mrs. Grice will pay him a salary.
2: Salary?
3: Yeah.
2: What's she paying him now?
3: Meals.
2: Oh.
3: She gives him his meals, see?
2: Uh-huh.
3: If Hank is successful in building up patronage, he'll receive good hard cash.
1: When does he start to work, Gov?
3: It starts today. We will be among his first customers.
1: He and room for many customers, only 3 tables.
3: Who knows? The day might come when that restaurant boasts 20 tables.
1: It'll be awful darn crowded.
2: If we do, go eat there this evening, Vic.
3: Yes?
2: Oh, we won't have to come around with that, Hank, will we?
3: We'll meet him in his official capacity of hostess, is all. He'll greet us at the door, perhaps shake hands, bid us good evening, seat us at a desirable table, with our napkins in our lap, take our order, and generally make himself affable and pleasant.
2: Well, I don't like the man, and I don't want to chum around with him.
3: You don't chum around with the head waiter at the Butter House Hotel, do you?
2: Uh-uh.
3: Hank will be as discreet and tactful as the head waiter at the Butter House Hotel is. He will hover about us while we eat, and nod, and smile, and be on the alert to do your bidding.
1: Some more ketchup, Mrs. Gunn?
3: Yes.
1: Do you find difficulty making any salt come out of that salt cellar, do you, sir? I'm afraid it's the damp weather gums it up. One moment, please, while I run to the kitchen and fetch a salt cellar where the salt really comes out.
3: Well.
1: Hold on there, Miss Grook. Let me wipe the gravy off on your chin. My, what pretty blue eyes. Do you think I'm a nice hostess? Darn this shoe of mine. Look at it all untied. Well, I guess I'll go get a shave and haircut.
3: You are supposed to be witty,
1: eh? Just imitating Hank Gutstop is all.
3: Well, don't imitate Hank Gutstop anymore, please, Frank. He's a good boy.
2: How much is the meal that the little tiny feather to weather?
3: 35 cents. That's a set price and pays for a set dinner. Everybody eats the same thing. See, the establishment is extremely modest and operates on quite a small scale. Until business flourishes, they can't offer their patrons much variety. For your 35 cents, you get soup, meat, potatoes, beverage, two vegetables, salad, and dessert. Ms. Greisheim tells me is an excellent cook and her food is very tasty. And here's another thing. A person reflecting on the name Little Tiny Petite Pheasant Feathered Sea Shabby might be inclined to feel that their servings would naturally be small.
1: Yeah. You think of dinky thin sandwiches with the crust cut off and teeny little hunk of pineapple with a cherry on top and coffee cups about a third the size of regular coffee
3: cups. Exactly. But Hank tells me the servings at Mrs. Ryan's place are quite substantial.
2: Well, he won't eat with us or anything, will he?
3: Who's it?
2: Hank.
3: Eat with us.
2: Well, I was thinking that as long as he's working for his meals and here come along some friends of his that he's enticed into the restaurant, he might collect his pay right there on the spot and tell Mrs. What's-Name to slap the meat and potatoes on the table.
3: Oh, now, Sadie.
2: Well, I wouldn't put it past him.
3: Sadie.
2: I wouldn't put it a bit past him.
3: I think we can rely on Hank's tact and discretion.
2: Hank got to stop a hostess.
3: You can use the term official greeter if it strikes you as more suitable.
2: Yeah.
3: You must wash your neck before you go out to dine this evening, Rush, my boy.
1: My neck's okay.
3: There's a suspicion of griminess, I fear.
2: No, Dick, I just assume go and all. In fact, I want to go. I'm interested in tea shops. But if I thought I had to chum around with that old Hank,
3: You won't have to chum around with Hank. You will meet Hank only in his official status of hostess. I guarantee that.
1: Top one drink.
2: Yeah, will you, Willie?
3: Most likely it's good old pain in the neck. You take Frank Papp and I'll take vanilla. Reliable due to chances.
1: Hello? Yes. Yes, I believe he is. One second.
3: Like me, sir?
1: Hank Gutstop, I think. I could hear billiard balls clicking around.
3: Okay, one side.
2: Hank Gutstop, a hostess at the little tiny petite pheasant feather tea shop.
4: Hello? Hiya, Hank. Oh? What do you mean? Well, what happened? Oh? I see. Well, okay, Hank. Yeah. So long, Hank.
3: Shucks.
2: What's the matter?
3: What are we going to have for supper?
2: Supper?
3: We're eating here at home.
2: Are we?
3: Yeah.
1: Hank, why the hostess business?
3: He has severed connections with the little tiny petite pheasant feather tea shoppy, or perhaps more correctly, the little tiny petite pheasant feather tea shoppy has severed connections with Hank.
2: He have a quarrel with Mrs. What's-Her-Name that runs it?
3: Words were passed between them, Hank, you may understand. Hank got ahead of himself.
2: Oh?
3: He was working for his meals, you know.
2: Uh-huh.
3: Today was his first day.
2: Yes.
3: Not yet 5 o'clock, and already Hank has...
2: Yes.
3: Eaten 6 meals.
2: My land.
3: It's not yet 5 o'clock, and already Hank has eaten 6 meals.
2: Goodness.
3: Ms. Grice felt that it was an unprofitable setup for herself and her restaurant.
2: Well, I should hope.
3: So, Hank Gutstop is no longer hostess at the little tiny petite pheasant feather tea shoppy. Hank Gutstop is no longer hostess at the little tiny petite pheasant feather tea shoppy.
5: 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And that brings to a close this hour of comedy on Tuned to Yesterday. Be sure to be with us next time for more great shows from radio's past. Until our next hour together, I'm Mark Levonier. 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

0: It's 10:58. Good evening from WRVO Public Media, NPR News for Central New York. I'm Nolan Hogenboom. Thank you for joining us for the first hour of Tuned to Yesterday. Stay with us for the second. It's coming up next, starting with a check of the headlines on WRVO, heard across Central New York at 89.9, in Cortland and in Fenner at 90.5, and streaming live on our website at WRVO.org, where you can find past presentations of Tuned to Yesterday and a show schedule to see what Golden Age programs will be airing next. 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
1: I'm Ada Peralta, and I cover Mexico, Central America, and the Caribbean for NPR. Lately, I've been covering the U.S. strikes on boats in the Caribbean and the momentous news out of Venezuela. 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
3: It's Tuned to Yesterday, broadcasting programs from the Golden Age of Radio. I'm your host, Mark Levonier. Welcome to an hour of Westerns. 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
4: I got the idea from Wyatt Earp at the Dodge. I served under him for a spell at Ellenson, Kansas. He used to claim if you took them deadly weapons off a gang of cowpunchers, no matter how drunk they got, they wasn't no more dangerous than a gang of farmhands back east somewhere. I don't know as I go that far with them, but I can tell you, if I had my choice, when I got a haul of crazy drunk waddy into the pokey on a Saturday night, I'd just as soon I was the only one toting a gun.
5: I can see that. Barkeep said you had a little gunplay when you enforced the ordinance.
4: Just enough to keep my hand in. I tell you, Doctor, there's nothing so competent to a peace officer as to know he can walk down the street with a pretty good chance of getting to the end of it without a slug in his back.
3: It's Tuned to Yesterday.
6: Live from NPR News, I'm Dale Willman. A panel of judges in Louisiana has ended access to telemedicine abortion nationally. As NPR's Selena Simmons-Duffin reports, doctors and attorneys are now scrambling to understand the implications of the decision.
7: The case was brought by the state of Louisiana against the Food and Drug Administration. Their argument centered around the FDA's decision to remove an in-person requirement for patients receiving mifepristone, one of the medications used for abortion and miscarriage management. A district court judge put the case on hold in April, but a panel on the Fifth Circuit Court of Appeals agreed with Louisiana. The Fifth Circuit ruling ends telemedicine mifepristone access for the whole country, effective immediately. The drug makers are expected to appeal to the Supreme Court. Doctors say mifepristone is safe, that the in-person requirement is medically unnecessary, and that it makes it harder for women to access abortion. Selena Simmons-Duffin, NPR News, Washington.
6: Major tech companies, including Amazon and NVIDIA, are set to expand their classified military work. As NPR's Bobby Allen tells us, the Trump administration has announced new deals to tap leading Silicon Valley firms for battlefield operations.
8: Pentagon officials say Microsoft, Amazon, Google, OpenAI, and other companies will soon make the U.S. military an AI-first fighting force. The Pentagon's new deals mean cutting-edge AI tools will be used to generate target lists for military strikes and to analyze data before deploying lethal weapons. The deals come as Anthropic refuses to let the Defense Department use its technology for things like mass surveillance and autonomous drones. Anthropic's pushback has led to litigation and President Trump ordering the federal government to cut ties with the company. Trump officials are hoping the new deals with Silicon Valley's biggest players will lead to a compromise from Anthropic, which did not return a request for comment. Bobby Allen, NPR News.
6: President Trump has again called for ABC to fire Jimmy Kimmel over a joke. And former FBI Director James Comey has been indicted again for posting a photo Trump says is a threat. NPR's Frank Langfitt has more on what some voters think about all this.
9: Democrats and Republicans I spoke to agree. Jimmy Kimmel's jokes are constitutionally protected. Richard Conkey's a Republican, an electrical contractor in North Beach in Maryland. He's not a fan of Kimmel's humor.
10: I don't like it personally, and I don't think he should be doing it. But, I mean, it is freedom of speech.
9: Conkey thinks Comey should be prosecuted for what Trump has characterized as a call for violence. But other Republicans and Democrats I spoke with disagreed. Donald Long is a Democrat who owns a restaurant in Upper Marlboro. He says Trump criticizes and threatens others.
11: I think if he's able to dish it, he has to be able to take it.
9: Long says the president is the biggest threat to free speech in the country. Frank Langfitt, NPR News, North Beach, Maryland.
6: And you're listening to NPR News. President Trump today issued an executive order that broadens U.S. sanctions against the Cuban government. They expand penalties on the government, along with businesses that do business with Havana. Cuba is calling the measures coercive and says it will not be intimidated by Trump's actions. More than 2,600 people from 150 countries were supposed to travel to Zambia this week for RightsCon to talk about human rights and technology. But now that's been canceled. And as NPR's Emily Fang reports, conference organizers say it's because of pressure from Chinese officials.
12: Last week, China and Zambia signed a new economic development agreement. And 2 days later, even though conference organizers say that they'd received a public endorsement from the Zambian government, things changed. A Zambian government official told organizers that Chinese diplomats were objecting to the attendance of people from Taiwan, the island China one day wants to control. And this week, Zambia canceled the event. China's embassy in Washington, D.C. did not respond to a request for comment. Earlier last month, Taiwan's president canceled travel to Africa after several countries he needed to fly through revoked Taiwan's use of their airspace, a decision Taiwan blamed on Chinese pressure. Emily Fang, NPR News.
6: The 152nd running of the Kentucky Derby takes place Saturday, and handicappers say no clear favorite is standing out with less than 24 hours before the race begins. Renegade is trained by Todd Pletcher and is open as a 4-1 favorite, but several other horses, including Commander or Further Ado, also appear to be in contention for the roses. Post time is 6:57 p.m. Eastern Time. I'm Dale Willman, NPR News.
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3: 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I'm your host, Mark Levioner. Westerns coming up in this hour. Later on, we hear Dr. Six Gun from 1954. But right now, a broadcast of Gunsmoke from late in their CBS radio run from June 1st, 1958. William Conrad and Parley Bear star in the episode called Quarter Horse.
14: Dodge City and in the territory on West, there's just one way to handle the killers and the spoilers, and that's with a U.S. Marshal and the smell of gun smoke.

Gunsmoke, starring William Conrad. The story of the violence that moved west with young America. The story of a man who moved with it. Matt Dillon, United States Marshal.

0: Bartender. Bartender, set out another bottle of that rye whiskey. Now, look, Mr. Thatcher, you just tell us once more about this stud colt you got up.
1: He's a good colt, Mr. Butler.
0: Uh-huh, and a running colt, you tell me.
1: He can run some.
0: Some? About the fastest thing in these parts, I hear tell.
1: You're making fun of me, Mr. Butler, you and your friends.
0: Oh, I don't know why you should think that. Out here in Dodge, we're all interested in good horse flesh. Especially when it's some sort of a fancy new breed. Quarter horse, you call it, huh?
1: If you don't mind, I'll be going now.
0: Oh, no. Not yet, Mr. Thatcher. We'd all like to hear some more about your stock, wouldn't we, boys?
2: Yes,
1: Mr. Butler, my grandson's waiting for me outside.
3: Hey, Thatcher, tell us again about this little old sawed-off colt of yours. I understand these new type horses you raise have rumps so high they look like they're going downhill.
0: Hank, it ain't polite to call his colt that way. Besides, it ain't that he's sawed off. It's just that he's got no back. His withers run right into his croup.
3: He's quarter horse and three quarters what else?
1: I guess this is all fun for you, but you got no call.
0: Now, boys, I do believe Thatcher's upset. Here, let me pour you another drink.
1: No, thanks. I'll be going.
0: No, that just ain't sociable. Here, have a drink.
1: I said no, Mr. Butler.
0: Drink it.
1: I'm old enough to be your father, Mr. Butler, and I'll drink when I want and with who I want.
0: You ornery old goat, I'll pour this whole stinking bottle down your throat.
4: All right,
0: you...
4: Butler. That's enough.
0: Evening, Marshal Diller.
5: Mr. Thatcher, your grandson's waiting outside in the buckboard. You better get along home, huh?
1: Yeah. Thank you, Marshal. Thank you very much.
0: Old fool. Bragging on the quarter colt he's so proud of. Well, buy a drink, Marshal.
5: No, thank you.
0: You just missed the fun. We were having old Thatcher on about his stock.
5: He's not young anymore, Mr. Butler. But let me warn you about something. Sometime you may push him too far.
0: Oh, we were just hurrahing him a bit. We didn't do any harm.
5: Thatcher and his grandson are new out here. You find your fun somewhere else, Butler. Why don't you leave him be?
6: Matt?
5: You know, when you torment an old man like that, it makes you cheap. Real cheap.
6: Matt?
0: Well, she's got no call.
6: Sit down, Matt. You could buy me a drink if you wanted.
5: Yeah, sure. Sam, send over a drink for Miss Kitty, will you?
6: I have to drink alone? Usually my partner drinks with me.
5: And not tonight, Kitty.
6: You mad about something, Matt?
5: No. Tired, maybe.
6: I saw you talking with Ed Butler over there. He say something to set you off?
5: Yeah, maybe that's it, Kitty. I don't know. Oh, thanks, Sam. There you are.
6: That was old man Thatcher over there, wasn't it?
5: Yeah.
6: Whenever he comes in here, Butler gets him started on this new breed of horse Thatcher's got. Is that what it was tonight?
5: Yeah, that's what it was.
6: Happens every time he comes to town, Matt.
5: He's an old man, Kitty. There's no way he can fight back.
6: Well, Matt, it's not your worry. You can't keep Butler off his back any more than I can.
5: Yeah, they're like vultures circling a buffalo that's hurt, just waiting for the time when he finally goes down so they can settle for a meal.
6: Matt.
5: I'm thirsty after all. I think I will have that drink, Kitty. Sam! Chester, if you'd run these papers over to Mr. Hightower.
7: Yes, sir, Mr. Dillon. Another wanted poster on Johnny Ringo.
5: Mr. Hightower's waiting for him, Chester.
7: Yes, sir, but Johnny Ringo's out in Arizona. He never comes back this way.
5: Chester.
7: Yes, sir, Mr. Dillon. I'll take him right over. Oh, is there anything for me to do while I'm down at the other end of the plaza?
5: No, nothing I know of.
7: Well, then I'll just wait around down at the depot then, Mr. Dillon, if it's all right. The morning train's due in from St. Louis in half hour.
5: All right, Chester.
8: Marshal Dillon?
5: Oh, good morning, Mr. Thatcher.
8: Got a minute to spare? I have a favor to ask.
5: Yeah, certainly. Come on in. Mr. Hightower's waiting, Chester.
7: Yes, sir.
5: Well, sit down, Mr. Thatcher.
1: First of all, Marshal, I want to thank you for what you did last night over at the Texas Trail.
5: Oh, Butler and his crowd just had too much to drink, that's all.
1: Well, maybe I did, too. Once I start, it's hard to stop. And I get to arguing. I'm too old to argue that way.
5: Well, maybe you shouldn't go to the Texas Trail. Seems every time you do, Butler takes his pleasure riding you.
1: Well, it's that I wanted to talk to you about.
5: No? Well, go on.
1: Well, Ed Butler's always said he's got the best horses around Dodge or anywhere else.
5: Maybe he does, Mr. Thatcher.
1: Mine are better.
5: Well, I don't know anything about your stock.
1: Marshal Dillon, Ed Butler's having breakfast right down the street at the Dodge House. I want you to walk down there with me.
5: Now, look, Mr. Thatcher, I don't want to mix up in any personal problems between you and Ed.
1: Well, this ain't completely personal, Marshal. Oh, save maybe in a way. I come to you because I figure you're the one man in Dodge with nothing to gain. And you'll be honest. I got something here. I want you to take it.
5: No?
1: It's the deed to my ranch.
5: Why are you giving it to me?
1: I want you to hold that deed and come with me to meet Ed Butler. I'm going to challenge him to a grudge race. My quarter colt against the best horse he's got.
5: You mean you're putting up your ranch on this race?
1: Yes, sir. And I want you to hold the stakes.
5: Look, it's no business of mine, but you could lose, you know.
1: No, sir. I don't figure I can.
5: Mr. Thatcher, you and your grandson have been over here from Missouri better than a year now. Now, you know how these people are, men such as Butler and the rest. There's nothing more fun than ragging somebody. Somebody who fights back but isn't too strong.
1: Oh, you're trying to lecture me, Marshal.
5: Well, it's because you're new here that they're making it rough for you. You just don't know the ways yet.
1: No, it's no good, Marshal.
5: Look, Mr. Thatcher, you're putting up everything you got on this race. Now, what makes you so sure you can win? What's so special about this stud colt that you've raised?
1: He's a little special in most every way, Marshal. His daddy was Cole Deck, and his mother was the best mare in Missouri. Oh, I know why Butler and the others laugh at him. Compared to some horses, he looks like a bulldog beside a greyhound. His head's short, and he carries it too low. He's built too close to the ground, with bulging muscles and short legs. But I'll tell you one thing. He's just gone four, and as he stands now, he's the most horse west of St. Louis. And there are some like him in Texas now. And if I have any say, one day quarter horses will be all over the west. When a man gets to be my age, Marshal Dillon, he's got to stand behind what he believes. And I believe in this little horse. He's sleepy and he's quiet, but he can unwind like lightning.
5: Hey, you got a feel for horses, haven't you, Mr. Thatcher?
1: It ain't much of a man talks one way and thinks another. Will you walk with me down to the Dodge House?
5: Yeah, I'll walk with you.
2: Uncle, I have some more.
5: Well, Butler, that's it. And Mr. Thatcher here has asked that I hold the purse.
4: Couldn't ask for anything more fair than that.
1: Then you race?
4: Why, sure, I'll race. You name the day and the time, I'll be there.
1: This afternoon, then, across the river.
4: Good enough for me.
5: All right, we'll make it at 2:00. I'll have Doc Adams there to look over the horses. They'll both be sound or there'll be no race. Is that agreed?
4: That's good.
5: And they'll run the way they are, shod or not shod. And Mr. Thatcher has suggested a distance of 400 yards.
1: That's right.
4: 400 yards? Hardly worth running, but I'm willing.
5: All right, since you accept the match, Mr. Butler, you'd best have come to some agreement on the bet with Mr. Thatcher here.
4: What do you figure your ranch is everything on its worth, Thatcher?
1: Oh, maybe $4,000?
4: That's high for just 500-600 acres, a few outbuildings, and a couple of old milk cows. I'll put $4,000 against your deed. Marshal, I'll give it to Hank here. He'll bring it over to your office.
5: All right, if you'll have it there by noon.
9: Hey, how about a side bet for me, Mr. Thatcher?
1: Well, I don't know.
10: Hank?
9: Hey, Edge of what?
10: I seen a quarter mare named Belle run down Galveston last July. And I seen Thatcher's colt run a little. I'll take your side bet. Name it.
9: 400.
10: Double that, it's a bet.
9: Good enough.
10: Then it's 800, and I'll bet the quarter colt.
4: Well, now, Mr. Thatcher, seems Jim Bales here don't have no more sense than you. Well, at least you're not alone.
5: All right, then. Everything's settled. Just one last thing, gentlemen. This is going to be a fair race.
4: Well, no need to worry, Marshal.
0: Ain't no reason to press my luck. Not against a jug-headed cayuse like Thatcher.
1: Why, you know...
5: All right, that's enough. Now, come on, Mr. Thatcher. Let's get out of here, huh? Now, why don't you go on home? I'm going back to the office.
1: You think I'm just an old fool, don't you?
5: Yes, Mr. Thatcher, I do. You're headstrong and you're stubborn. But, good luck to you this afternoon.
1: You know, Matt, there have been horse races in Dodge before, lots of times. But I never seen one where so many people got concerned. Why, the whole town's in on it. Everybody's betting one way or another.
5: Yeah, I know. And I don't like it, Doc.
1: Well, there's nothing wrong with that, is there?
5: No, people like an excuse to celebrate. And this afternoon there'll be whiskey running to help them. Whiskey and horses don't mix when there's money changing hands.
1: Matt, are you worried about Thatcher putting his ranch up on the race?
5: He could lose his ranch, Doc.
1: Oh, no. Well, doesn't he have a chance?
5: I don't know. I don't think so.
7: Mr. Dillon?
5: Yeah, what is it, Chester?
7: Oh, hello, Doc.
1: Well, Chester, huh?
7: Say, I was down at the bridge a few minutes back watching for Butler to take his horse across. I wanted to know which one he was running.
5: Well?
7: And I didn't recognize the horse. I thought probably it'd be his sorrel, but it wasn't. It was a horse I ain't never seen before.
5: Well, what horse is it, Chester?
7: Ed Butler ain't putting in no cow pony, Mr. Dillon. He's running a thoroughbred.
5: Well,
1: he's got no chance at all now. Is that it, Matt?
5: Mr. Thatcher's betting everything he has on this quarter horse of his to beat a cowpony. Now Butler's running a pure racing horse, a thoroughbred. Well, it's past one. Let's get over to the other side of the river.

0: Looks like half a Dodge is over here, Mr. Dillon.
1: Yeah, maybe more than that. Chester, see if you can find Ed Butler and old man Thatcher and bring him over here, huh?
0: Yes, sir.
2: Hi, Max.
1: Hi, Kitty.
3: I haven't seen this many people in one spot since last year when Eddie Foy played the Opera House. It's kind of a fiesta, isn't it?
1: Yeah, in a way.
3: Nobody would think it to look at you. Where's the finish line going to be, Matt? I want to see good.
1: Back up there about 50 yards.
3: Oh, well, I'll go up and find me a place.
1: Yeah, okay.
4: Matt! Hello, Matt.
1: Yeah, Doc.
4: Oh, here you are. Well, I've looked over both horses. They seem sound enough.
1: Good.
4: I don't get much call to check horses anymore. Mostly it's babies these days. Or maybe gunshot wounds.
1: Doc, who's going to ride for Butler and Thatcher, you know?
4: Butler's got Hank Thomas, and I think Thatcher's a grandson's going to ride for him.
1: Well, I hope the boy knows what he's doing.
4: I think he does, Matt. He's got spurs and a switch.
1: Well, that'll help.
4: See, Matt, Thatcher's getting all liquored up.
1: Well, that's his affair, isn't it, Doc?
4: Yeah, but he's got a skin full. You know how edgy he gets when he's that way?
1: I sent Chester for him. He should be along any minute.
4: The whole crowd seems kind of excited and nervy. Maybe I'll pick up some business out there, huh?
1: That's not funny, Doc.
4: I'm sorry, man.
5: Mr. Dillon, I found Mr. Butler, but I couldn't...
6: Afternoon, Marshal.
1: Where's Thatcher?
6: Oh, I wouldn't know. Last time I saw him, he was pouring down some red-eye. Preparing for the loss, maybe.
1: Well, Mr. Hightower and Doc here are going to act as judges along with me. Chester will fire the starting gun.
6: It's all terrible fancy for just a whim of that old fool Thatcher's, ain't it?
7: You may call me an old fool now, Butler, but it'll be different after the race.
6: You're drunk, Thatcher.
7: Any law say a man can't win a horse race if he's drunk?
6: Well, what's the matter? Need courage to bring your horse out here to the flat?
1: All right, stay out of it, Butler. Mr. Thatcher, is your grandson all set?
7: Yes, sir, Marshal.
1: How about you, Butler?
6: We're ready.
1: All right, then tell your riders to take their horses down to those two buckboards down there. That'll be the starting line.
7: You thought you'd fool me, didn't you, Butler? Bringing out that thoroughbred to run. Well, I don't care. I can still beat you.
6: You're talking an awful lot for a man I ain't worried.
7: Don't ride me, Butler. I've had enough.
6: Oh, listen to me, Thatcher. I put up with your chatter long enough.
7: Why are you...
1: All right, that's enough.
6: You just see to it you win, Thatcher. I'll have your ranch and that colt you think so much of.
7: Oh. What did you say?
6: You heard me. Just make sure you win, if you can.
7: Oh. What did you say about my colt? What did you mean?
6: Well, if my bay mare wins, I get your ranch and everything on it. That includes your colt.
7: No. No, that isn't right.
6: Well, what about it, Marshal? You're holding the purse and drawing up all the rules, it seems. What about it?
1: Butler's right, Mr. Thatcher. That's the way you made the bet.
7: You're no good, Butler. No good at all.
6: I didn't make the bet.
1: All right, both of you move your horses down to the starting line. It's 2:00.
6: Hank, move that bay down those marks.
1: Well, go on down, Mr. Thatcher.
7: Yes, sir, yes.
1: Chester, you walk with him. Give him 5 minutes, and then you can start him off.
5: 5 minutes. Yes, Mr. Dillon.
8: Well, I was right. Wasn't it, Mac? Thatcher's been drinking some.
1: Yeah. Come on, Doc. We'll look up Mr. Hightower.
8: All right. You know, Matt, this is like a holiday. It's like a fiesta.
1: Yeah, that's what Kitty said.
8: Oh, she's out here, too, huh? Yeah, well, I guess maybe outside of Mr. Thatcher, the only person not enjoying himself is you.
1: Do I have to enjoy it, Doc?
8: I'm sorry, Matt. What's up?
1: Come on, Doc, run!
9: Wait, Mr. Dillon, it's Mr. Thatcher. He's been shot.
8: Shot? Where is he, Chester?
9: Right over there, laying on the ground. His boy's with him.
8: All right. Let me through. Let me through. Let me through here. Oh, here now, just a minute.
9: No.
7: It's not much use looking, Doc. I know where it is.
8: He's bad, Matt.
1: What happened, Mr. Thatcher?
7: And now I won't see him run.
1: Mr. Thatcher, listen to me.
7: Now I'll never know for sure if my colt could...
1: Uh, What happened, Chester? You were with him?
5: Mr. Dillon, I don't know. I was walking along, not thinking anything particular. Thatcher and Butler was up ahead, and then Thatcher drew on Butler, tried to shoot him.
2: I shot him, if that's what you want to know, Marshal.
4: It was self-defense, Marshal.
5: That's what it was, Mr. Dillon.
2: But still, he was drunk. Man. You saw that for yourself. And he tried to kill me.
4: That's right, Marshal. What it says is right.
5: That's the way it happened, Mr. Dillon.
2: Suppose now that... That forfeits the race, don't it, Marshal?
1: Doc, will you take care of... get him into a wagon and back into town. I'll see you back there.
10: Oh, sure, Matt.
4: Now, you men, will you give me a hand here? Now, just stand
2: back. Well, what about that forfeit, Marshal?
1: You just can't wait till a man's cold before you want his property, can you?
2: Oh, it ain't that, Dillon.
11: The race just... ain't forfeit. I'll run it.
5: That's a Thatcher boy, Mr. Dillon.
1: Come here, son. What's your name?
11: I'm Lonnie Thatcher. I'm going to ride Granddaddy's colt.
1: Well, now look, maybe...
11: I'm kin. Granddaddy was queer, kind of, but what he said about this colt is right. And I'm riding him in the race.
1: Yeah, but with what's happened, Lonnie, maybe we should put the race off. We'll run it, sure, but not today, not now.
2: I'll agree to put it off.
11: Granddaddy'd like it best this way. We'll race.
5: Gracious. There ain't a tear in his eye, Mr. Dillon.
1: All right, if that's the way you want it.
11: It's what I want.
1: All right, then get on down to the starting line, both of you. Go on, Chester.
12: Yes, sir. I was looking for you, Marshal. Are we going to have the race?
1: Yeah.
12: That's a good thing, you know. There'd be a lot of people disappointed if it didn't come off.
1: And we wouldn't want that, would we, Mr. Hightower?
12: How's that?
1: The killing's hardly enough to make the day complete, is it?
12: No, Marshal, I didn't mean anything wrong. It's just...
1: Yeah, sure. Just forget it. Move on up to the finish line. I'll get a couple of these riders to clear the lane.
12: All right, Mr. Dillon.
1: You there. Would you ride down toward the start and make everybody move back and clear a lane, huh? All right, everybody. Well, will you get back, please?
12: Move back. That's it. Well, it's time, Marshal.
1: Yeah.
12: What's Chester waiting for?
1: It looks like the colt's acting up.
12: I've never seen two different breed of horses run against each other.
1: And that colt's kicking up a storm.
12: Could make a good column for the paper, maybe.
1: Come on, get a hold of him, kid.
12: Don't you think it'd make a good column, Marshal?
8: Hey, there they go, Matt. Look at that boy ride, Matt.
1: Come on, kid.
12: Come on, kid.
8: Did he?
12: I guess there was no question about it, Matt.
1: Yeah, it was the colt by half a length.
12: A quarter horse beat a thoroughbred. Now, that is something to see. And it's a new kind of horse in these parts.
2: Well, Marshal, you should be happy.
1: Because the boy won? And for that, I am happy, yeah.
2: Well, I got no complaint, Marshal. It was fair and square.
12: If you gentlemen will excuse me, I want to get back to the office.
1: Sure, Mr. Hightower.
2: Look, Marshal.

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1: Thatcher, I didn't really hold anything against the old man. I'm sorry it happened. I told you sometime you'd push him too far. Now he's dead.
2: Well, after all, Marshal, he drew first.
1: Oh, I'm not saying you're a murderer, Butler. But you're small inside. The only feeling I got for you is contempt. You're responsible for the death of that man today, and yet there's nothing I can do about it.
2: You're blaming me for everything?
1: Ah, it's not you. I guess it's just people. Good day, Mr. Butler.
3: Matt, I was looking for you.
1: Where's Lonnie Thatcher, Kitty?
3: Standing over there by his horse, crying. Maybe you ought to talk to him, Matt.
1: I'm going to.
3: Well, he doesn't want to see anybody. Some of us tried talking to him, and he just walked away.
1: I'll see you later. Yeah. Hey, boy, you better walk that horse. Any horseman who knows he shouldn't be standing around after running like that.
4: Yes, sir.
1: All right. I got $4,000 for you, Lonnie. Do you want to take it, or shall I give it to Banker Hodgson?
4: I'll take it.
1: It might be better to leave it in the bank.
4: I said I'll take it.
1: All right, son. Here.
4: Thank you, Marshal Dillon.
1: You got any plans?
4: Yes, sir.
1: What?
4: I'm going to do what my granddaddy always wanted to do. I'm going to raise horses like this stud colt. I'm going to breed them.
1: Where are you going to do this? At your granddaddy's place?
4: Yes, sir.
1: That's a big spread for a boy to handle alone.
4: I'll manage.
1: How old are you, Lonnie?
4: I got $4,000 to help me. And I'm old enough to know my mind.
1: Yeah, I guess you are.
4: And you know something else, Marshal? I understand these quarter horses, just like my granddaddy did. When men in these parts get sense enough to be interested in new stock and want good mounts with a fine way of going, they can come and buy them from me, Lonnie Thatcher.
1: Yeah. And if I'm any judge, that may not take too long, Lonnie.
4: Thanks, Marshal Dillon.
1: The boy's eyes were glistening as he turned and walked away, leading his stud colt home. Most of the crowd had left. They'd gone back into Dodge to rerun the race over a drink or two and talk about this new kind of horse, this stocky, heavy-muscled, quick-as-lightning quarter horse that had come to Dodge. And now it was getting darker because of some clouds building up over in the northwest. And when I looked again, the boy and his horse had almost vanished from sight.

0: Gunsmoke, under the direction of Norman McDonald, stars William Conrad as Matt Dillon, U.S. Marshal.
1: Gunsmoke, on Tuned 2 yesterday from June 1st, 1958 on CBS, probably one of their quickest turnarounds in terms of a repeat, using director and producer Norman McDonald's script Quarter Horse just months earlier, in March of 1958. It's an hour of Westerns on Tuned 2 yesterday. I'm your host, Mark LeVillier. And now two of the writers behind the X-1 series, Ernest Canoy and George Lefferts, team up for this episode of Dr. Six Gun. Really the brainchild of Canoy, we hear another great broadcast from the series on NBC from Halloween 1954.
2: Across the rugged Indian territory rides a tall young man on a mission of mercy. His medical bag strapped on one hip, his six-shooter on the other. This is Dr. Six Gun.

0: are many men who say that the history of the West is the history of guns. The Navy Colts of the James Gang, the Smith & Wesson 45, the Winchester Carbine, the Gambler's Tiny Derringer. Well, perhaps this is true in a country where almost all adult males carry firearms. All except me. And who am I? Pablo, the gypsy peddler. And this is my friend, Midnight.
1: Midnight.
0: He is a raven.
1: Got you covered.
0: You see, he talks.
1: Reach for the ceiling.
0: But do not be alarmed. He never carries a gun either. Perhaps he has picked up that philosophy from me. For it is written, he who lives by the sword shall perish by the sword. And I imagine that would hold equally as well for a 45 caliber pistol. But this is not the philosophy adhered to by my friend Doc Sixgun. For he travels leaning slightly to the right from the weight of his gun. I remember once we were traveling together and we entered the cattle town of Rail End in the eastern part of the territory. And Doc and I had both come off circuit. Doc dispensing medicines and good advice, while I attended to the spiritual requirements such as needles and pins and ribbons.
2: Town's grown since we were in last year, Pablo.
0: Yes, yes, I see. Six saloons grow where but two grew before.
2: Well, I suppose that is progress. But I was thinking of that freight depot and the cattle yards down by the railway.
0: Oh.
2: Cuts 300 miles off the northern end of the cattle trail from the south.
0: Which accounts for the saloons. With all those wages being paid out to the cowhands, someone has to take charge of it. We surveyed the street and picked out an imposing edifice with a gold-lettered sign across the entrance which read, The Cattle Palace. And compared to O'Shea's saloon in the town of Frenchman's Ford, it was indeed a palace.
3: What's your pleasure, gentlemen?
2: Whiskey for my friend. I'll take a bottle of that Arkansas Springs mineral water if you got it.
3: Well, mister, I can serve the whiskey, but I can't serve you.
2: Well, if you don't have the mineral water...
3: Ain't that. It's your gun.
2: What about it?
3: You ain't supposed to have it.
2: What do you mean?
3: Well, we got an ordinance here in Rail End. Can't nobody carry a gun except in the law.
2: No? Well, now, when was that passed?
3: Oh, last year. It was the marshal's idea.
2: What do I do with my gun?
3: You can check it down at the marshal's office, or at the Wells Fargo, or right here at the saloon. Except the boss charges $2 for checking fee. If I was you, I'd tote it down to the marshal's office and get it for free.
2: Well, I don't mind the quarter, but I'm interested. How's it worked out?
3: Well, I'll tell you. First couple of weeks, it was a caution. Seemed like when you took a gun away from any one of them cowpokes traveling through, he felt like he was losing his pants.
2: Yeah, I suppose so. Anybody get hurt?
3: Yep. One or two unidentified corpses got planted out on Boot Hill with bullets in their eyes. Marshal Landers is a right capable man with firearms.
2: Does the marshal find it's cut down on the gunplay?
3: Better ask him, mister. He's right up there, leaning on the bar. The bald fella by the spittoon.
2: Oh. Well, here's my gun. And here's my $2. You can bring our drinks up by the marshal. Excuse me. Marshal Anders?
4: Yeah?
2: I'm Dr. Matson from Frenchman's Ford.
4: Yeah?
2: And this is my friend Pablo.
0: How do you do?
4: Howdy.
2: The barkeep's just been telling me about your ordinance.
4: Oh? Well, now, there are two schools of thought about that. I got the idea from Wyatt Earp at the Dodge. I served under him for a spell at Ellenson, Kansas. He used to claim if you took them deadly weapons off a gang of cowpunchers, no matter how drunk they got, they wasn't no more dangerous than a gang of farmhands back east somewhere. I don't know as I go that far with him, but I can tell you, if I had my choice, when I got a haul of crazy drunk waddy into the pokey on a Saturday night, I'd just as soon I was the only one toting a gun.
2: I can see that. Barkeep said you had a little gunplay when you enforced the ordinance.
4: Just enough to keep my hand in. I tell you, Doctor, there's nothing so competent to a peace officer as to know he can walk down the street with a pretty good chance of getting to the end of it without a slug in his back.
0: It was a little strange for one used to the lethal atmosphere of the Bull Run to see a whole row of men lined up at the bar with their pants on an even keel, not pulled to one side by the weight of a gun belt and pistol. It was about 11 o'clock in the evening when we saw a practical demonstration of the rail end ordnance at work. There was a crash and a clatter outside. The swinging doors burst open, and in the doorway stood a man wavering slightly on his high-heel boots, his hat on the back of his head, and bulking large at each hip, a gun.
5: I'm wild, and I'm woolly, and I'm full of fleas, and I ain't been curried above the knees. And this here's my night to howl.
3: Eddie.
0: Yes, Mr. Fitzsimmons?
3: Get out the back way and look for Marshal Anders.
0: Well, where should I look, Mr. Fitzsimmons?
3: You know where to look. Try the Silver Horn, Stockman's Rest, Ma Judd's place. If you can't find him anywhere else, go down to his office and see if he's there.
0: Well, what do you want I should tell him, Mr. Fitzsimmons?
3: Tell him we got a live one up here with two guns as big as life and twice as natural. Now go on, get out.
0: Yes, sir. I'll get him.
2: Expecting trouble, Barkey?
3: Mister, in this business, I'm always expecting trouble. And here it comes.
5: I'm half horse, half alligator. I can whoop my weight in Comanches and wrestle a longhorn steer with my bare hands till it calls uncle. And I'll lick the man that says it ain't so. Barkeep, whiskey.
3: Sorry, mister, I can't serve you.
5: Ah, what are you talking about? I got money. Here. I got paid off this morning, and I got $12 left, and I aim to see it gone before dawn. Now, come on now, whiskey, and fill the glass up till she sparkles and twinkles like a pretty girl on a hayride.
3: Sorry, mister, I just can't.
5: Huh? What do you mean?
3: I just can't serve you, that's all. Be as much as my job.
5: Now, barkeep, you're getting downright insulting.
3: Now, keep your shirt on, cowboy.
5: Now, listen here. I ain't no mood for stalling around. You listen to me, you pot-bellied weasel with them two spit curls hanging down over your eyes. You get a glass of whiskey up here on the bar, or I'm liable to lay you out behind it. I'm fast losing my patience.
3: It ain't nothing personal, cowboy. It's your gun. You gotta check him before you can get served a drink.
5: Huh? What are you talking about? Are you local?
3: That's the city ordinance. Ain't nobody can carry guns inside of town.
5: Who says I can't? You? Why, a line of bullets through each one of your ears.
3: Now, take it easy. I told you it wasn't me.
5: Then who is it? Who says I can't carry my own gun?
6: I do.
5: And who are you? What? Oh, I see you got the tin star on your vest. You must be the marshal.
3: That's right. Now, listen to me, cowboy.
5: Huh?
3: I'll give you just three to check your guns peaceable at the bar here, or else I'll take them away from you myself.
5: Like to see you do that.
3: You will. All right, cowboy. One.
5: What kind of a crazy law is that? Man can't carry his own guns? I paid for them myself.
3: Two.
5: Hey, what have you got here in this town? A saloon or a church social?
3: Three. All right now, cowboy. I'll take your guns.
5: Hey, what you hit me with, Marshal?
3: Brass knuckles, cowboy. My hands ain't as hard as they used to be. On your feet and come with me.
5: What do you mean? You got my guns, haven't you? What more do you want?
3: 10 days of your time in the cooler.
5: 10 days? For what?
3: Resisting an officer. Now, on your feet. Let's get going.
7: And so, the ordinance in the town of Rail End was enforced by Marshal Anders. Doc was very impressed.
2: No, Pablo, that ordinance, that must be the answer. Half the shootings in Frenchman's Ford are either from some kind of drunken horseplay or cowpoke with an exaggerated sense of humor.
8: Huh?
2: Why, it's like the Middle Ages when everybody wore a sword and fought all the time. Take the guns away and they won't be so quick to fight.
8: Oh. You think not, eh?
2: Why, sure. Man doesn't really expect to get hit with a bullet. But he knows darn well that if he gets into a fist fight, he's liable to get a mouthful of knuckles.
8: But, Doc, do you think such an ordinance would work in Frenchman's Fort?
2: I don't know, but I'd sure like to see it tried. I get awful tired of probing for bullets and sewing up wounds. I've got more important things to do.
7: Doc tried to convince the town of Frenchman's Ford to endorse such an ordinance, but without notable success. O'Shea at the Bull Run Saloon expressed the most frequent objection.
9: Doc, you just can't change human nature. Now, a cowhand is just going to naturally carry a gun. They always have, And I always will.
6: But I tell you, I've seen it work in Rail End.
9: Well, now, it might work in a real citified eastern kind of place like Rail End. But out here in the territory, it's just flying in the face of nature.
6: No, don't you try to tell me about nature, O'Shea. I've delivered a good many infants in my time, and not one of them arrived packing a cartridge belt, holster, and 45 pistol.
9: Yeah, well, you got a point, Doc. But I'm telling you, it just won't work.
7: Doc got no help in his campaign. The sheriff, who might be expected to approve such a move, put it this way.
4: Well, now, Doc, you got to figure it this way. Ain't a man gets himself in trouble with the law. It's the law gets itself in trouble with a man.
6: Now, that's ridiculous, Sheriff.
4: The way I figure it, the less laws there are around here, the less fellas are going to be tempted to break them.
6: Maybe you'd just be afraid to enforce an ordinance like that.
4: Well, maybe you got something there, Doc. I ain't no Wyatt Earp, and I ain't no Milton Manders either. I don't care if them crazy cowhands shoot each other full of holes. That's so long as they don't steal no horses or rustle no cows or get fancy ideas about the U.S. mail. Ain't gonna get nowhere around here trying to separate no man from his guns.
7: But still, the bright picture of a revolverless town glimmered before Doc until the whole matter became a town joke and all serious possibility of putting it into effect disappeared. And so, the next spring, when Doc and I again rode into the town of Rail End, Doc was a little thoughtful and a little sad.
2: Well, suppose we might as well stop in at the marshal's office and check my gun, Pablo. Mm. No point paying two bits to the cattle fellas.
8: Well, I'll meet you down there. I'll have your, what was it, the mineral water waiting for you?
2: Well, just you make sure there's a head on it.
8: Oh, I'll have it waiting.
2: See you.
10: Yes? What can I do for you?
2: I'm looking for the marshal.
10: What do you want with him?
2: Oh, just wanted to say hello and check my gun.
10: I'll take your gun.
2: You deputy?
10: No.
2: Well, where's Marshal Anders?
10: Ain't no such animal.
2: What do you mean?
10: Anders ain't Marshal no more. I am.
2: Oh, I hadn't heard that.
10: Happened a month ago. What's your name, mister?
2: Matson. Dr. Matson, Frenchman's Ford.
10: All right, Doc. Just hand over your gun.
2: What happened to Anders?
10: Nothing. He just ain't Marshal anymore.
2: Well, here's my gun. If you see Anders, tell him I asked after him, will you?
10: Sure, I will. Just keep your nose clean in my town, Doc.
2: Now, what do you mean by that?
10: Just what it sounds like. You can pick your gun up on the way out of town.
7: I was waiting for Doc at the Cattle Palace. It hadn't changed in the year except for the addition of an oil painting. A nymph who would have, had she been in three dimensions, fallen over immediately on her face. There was a distinct difference in the quality of the liquid refreshment, and I was debating this fact with the barkeep when Doc came up.
4: Now listen here, peddler. You asked for whiskey, and I served you a glass.
2: What's the trouble, Pablo?
8: Doc, I have often drunk bad whiskey. I've sometimes drunk bad water. But I object to them being combined.
4: Now listen, mister. Don't let your friend here make a fuss. It'll only get us all into trouble.
2: That whiskey really watered?
8: You may take my word for it, Doc. It's strange. It was not so last year.
4: There are a lot of things changed since last year.
11: You having any trouble, Fitzsimmons?
4: No, Mr. Carson. No trouble at all. Just talking to a couple old friends, that's all.
11: Yeah? Just call me if there's anything wrong. That's what I'm here for.
4: Oh, sure I will. Ain't no trouble, none at all.
11: When you get through, bring a double over to my table.
4: Sure, Mr. Carson. Glad to. Now, you see what you could have done? Now, if you don't want the whiskey, just get out quiet, will you? Don't make no trouble.
2: Who was that?
4: Gandy Carson. He's a deputy marshal.
2: Does the marshal's office always take such a close interest in your clientele?
4: There's a deputy in all the places up and down the street. Keeps order, you know.
2: Uh-huh. I suppose you're bringing him his drink on the house.
4: Why, sure.
2: But all he does is
9: keep order here in the saloon?
10: Sure, he's a deputy, ain't he?
9: Huh, I suppose so.
10: Anyway, he has the star. Say, do you know if Milt Anders is still in town?
3: Now listen, mister. Will you drink that poison mineral water or whatever you got and take your business across the street to the stockman's rest? I got enough trouble.
10: Now listen, what happened to Anders?
3: You'll excuse me, gentlemen. I gotta serve Mr. Carson.
7: At about 3 o'clock in the morning, Doc and I were sleeping in our room at the hotel.
10: Look. Who's there?
12: Doctor?
10: What's the matter? Somebody sick?
12: Let me in.
10: Just a minute.
8: Doc, what is it?
10: Someone at the door.
8: Oh, no.
10: What's the matter?
12: Come in, Doctor.
10: Who is that?
12: Milton Anders.
10: Oh, Mr. Anders. Come on in. Anything wrong? Somebody sick?
12: No. Leastwise, not the way you mean.
10: Well, wait a minute. I'll light the lamp.
12: No, don't bother. I heard you was asking for me.
10: That's right.
12: Anything special?
10: Why, no. I just thought I'd say hello.
12: That isn't the impression you gave Cal Benson.
10: You mean the new marshal?
12: That's right. He gave orders to have you run out of town tomorrow morning.
10: What?
12: That's why I came to see you tonight. When you open that door tomorrow morning, there'll probably be a couple of his deputies waiting for you.
10: What for? What charge could he have against me?
12: Practicing medicine without proper qualifications.
10: That's ridiculous. For one thing, I haven't even been practicing medicine in Rail End. And for another, I'm...
12: Save your breath to cool your coffee, Doc. You got a choice. You can either wait and get heaved out tomorrow morning, or ride out with me now.
10: Hey, what is this? What's going on here? We came into this town last year, and why, it was peaceful as a church.
12: Yeah, that was last year.
10: Well, what happened? Who is this Benson? How'd he get to be marshal?
12: Let's hold that, Doc. I don't know as I can discuss Cal Benson without raising my voice. And I wouldn't want to get overheard right now.
10: But how'd he get to be marshal?
12: That's the way it is with politics, Doc. In Washington, in the territorial capital, Republicans come and go, and so do the Democrats. They take care of their own. That's why I got appointed in the first place. Right now, Benson's in and I'm out. Look, Doc, I suggest you make up your mind whether you're going to leave town on your own steam or on request.
10: Well, I suppose I might as well go with you. Pablo?
8: Oh, I'm with you, Doc. You know, I have been asked to leave places several times in my career, and it is not always a pleasant sensation.
10: Well, let's go then.
12: I'll just poke the fire up. Not a bad place up here in the hills. Ain't as cozy as the marshal's office. But it does.
10: What happened in Rail End, Mr. Anders? Who is this Benson?
12: He's the marshal. Only man in town that can carry a gun.
9: I took care of that for him.
10: But what's he doing?
12: I'd say Cal Benson and his buddies are having a rare old time. They got all the saloons and place of entertainment lined up. They got a kick in a percentage of the take for extra protection.
8: Yes, we saw that in operation.
12: Benson has a take on every head of cattle that goes through the railroad pens. We've got to deal with the roads for protection.
10: You mean the railroads are paying them off, too?
12: Sure. It's worth it to them. And that ain't the whole of it. You can walk down the streets of Rail End and see killers and rustlers from all over the territory, looking like butter wouldn't melt in their mouths, and safe as in a church.
10: How's that?
12: Well, welcome, Doc. Just so long as they park their guns.
8: And they agree to do that?
12: Sure. With a marshal, the only one who can carry a shooting iron, they got nothing to be afraid of. Not so long as they pay him off.
10: But can't you do something?
12: Who? Me? There's a warrant out for my arrest.
10: What for?
12: You see, somehow or other, the telegram from the territorial capital replacing me with Benson got delivered to him. He stepped up to me at the bar in the stockman's rest and tried to arrest me for carrying a gun. He didn't mention the wire till after I put a bullet through one of his deputies who tried to jump me from behind. I'm wanted for murder.
2: Can't you fight it out?
4: There's a lot of them.
12: And only one me. I ain't that good with a gun. Nobody is.
2: Well, suppose you gave yourself up. They'd have to ship you to the circuit court for trial. Your case would stand up.
4: Doc, it's sure a caution how many prisoners Benson's holding in that jail that suddenly gets shot trying to escape.
2: Oh.
4: I really rigged myself a rabbit trap, Doc. And it's got me by the leg for fair.
2: You mean the ordinance?
4: I remember when I put it through. Lawyer Hendershot told me there was something in the Constitution about the right of the people to bear arms. I told him I wasn't interested in the Constitution. I had a herd of wild animals to corral. And if I could dehorn them, I was gonna. That's the way I looked at it, Doc. I wasn't stepping on nobody's toes but murderers and drunk, peace-breaking cowpokes.
2: Well, you couldn't have foreseen what Benson's doing.
4: Nope, I couldn't. So I just went ahead, didn't I? Funny, ain't I?
2: Very.
4: Oh, I was right in the way, Doc. A town like Rayland ain't going to be worth much with shootings and law-breaking. But I reckon I was trying the shortcut, huh? I sure made it easy for Cal Benson.
2: Mr. Anders, what are you going to do?
4: I figure on sneaking down through Texas and shipping out. They're starting in with cattle down in South America. I used to know something about punching cows. I reckon I could learn to do it in Spanish.
2: Well, there must be some way to clean Benson out.
4: I reckon there is, Doc. But it ain't my way. I'll never hand a shot to somebody like that. I messed it up enough. Who would figure just chipping a piece off a thing like a constitution would end me up chasing longhorns in Argentina?
8: Well, there is no heroic end to this tale. The town of Railend is still under Marshal Benson. And there is some hope that after the next election there may be a change. But I doubt it. For one thing, the opposition candidate, a young lawyer named Hendershot, was killed by a deputy marshal who claimed he mistook him for a rustler. There was one aftermath. We rode into Frenchman's Ford on a Saturday night and stopped at the Bull Run. There was a gay frolic on their way as we entered.
13: Well, look out, boys! Don't throw it through the mirror! Now look out for them bars!
8: Doc, my friend, I think that after tonight, you might convince O'Shea to back your ordinance against guns.
2: No. No, Pablo, I'm afraid I've lost enthusiasm for that ordinance. Let them carry their guns. Someday they'll put them aside. May not be as easy as taking them away now, but in the long run, that's a pretty sound document, that Constitution. It's worth sewing up a few bullet holes for.

Ray Matson, M.D., was the gun-toting frontier doctor who roamed the length and breadth of the old Indian territory. Friend and physician to white man and Indian alike, the symbol of justice and mercy in the lawless west of the 1870s, this legendary figure was known to all as Dr. Six Gun.

0: Dr. Six Gun, starring Carl Weber, on Tuned To Yesterday from October 31st, 1954 on NBC. That wraps up this hour of Westerns on Tuned To Yesterday. Be sure to be with us next time for more great programs from radio's past. Until our next hour together, I'm Mark LeVonier. It's been a pleasure.
1: 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Good evening from WRVO Public Media, NPR News for Central New York. I'm Nolan Hogenboom. Thanks for joining us for tonight's Tuned To Yesterday. Do so again tomorrow evening at 10. And stay with us for the BBC World Service up next, starting with a check of the headlines on WRVO. 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
4: Welcome to the newsroom from the BBC World Service. I'm Charlotte Gallagher. Coming up is President Trump withdrawing thousands of troops from Germany because he's annoyed with the country's leader.
5: Well, the Pentagon statement that we've just heard suggests a wider review of troop requirements, but we can't ignore the spat between Donald Trump and Friedrich Merz over the war in Iran.
4: Cuba says new US sanctions amount to collective punishment. The missing Oscar that got a Hollywood ending. And
6: of the many mysteries that surround Anne Boleyn, her reign wasn't necessarily long enough for a kind of established iconography. And there is this kind of tantalising suggestion that perhaps some of her images might have been deliberately destroyed.
4: Scientists say they've used new technology to identify a previously unknown sketch of the Tudor Queen Anne Boleyn. All that to come in the next 30 minutes. First, there's a news bulletin.
7: Live from NPR News, I'm Dale Willman. Driving a car is getting more expensive. Gas prices are at their highest level since the U.S.-Israeli war in Iran began.
8: Gasoline prices have jumped by 33 cents a gallon in just the last week, including a 9-cent jump overnight. AAA says the average price of regular gas nationwide is now $4.39 a gallon. There's little relief in sight as the war with Iran that's rattling energy markets is now in its third month.
7: That's NPR's Scott Horsley. There's a reason why those prices are high. Crude oil prices remain over $100. West Texas U.S. crude oil ended trading Friday at around $102 a barrel. And the international benchmark, Brent crude, closed at around $108 a barrel. That's lower than they've been in some time, but still very high. President Trump delivered a campaign-style speech on the economy to Florida seniors Friday. NPR's Franco Ordonez reports on his efforts to tout his domestic accomplishments ahead of the midterms.
9: Speaking to voters in the retirement community of the Villages, President Trump boasted of the tax benefits and decreases in prescription drug prices that came out of his signature tax and spending bill that passed last year.
10: We're also taking care of the financial health of our seniors. As you have probably seen, the 401ks and retirement accounts of millions of American seniors are skyrocketing like never before.
9: The war in Iran has pulled much of Trump's focus away from domestic priorities. The White House insists, though, that the administration remains focused on his affordability agenda. But gas prices this week hit a new high. And polls show Americans increasingly disapprove of the president's handling of the economy. Franco Ordonez, NPR News.
7: Tennessee Governor Bill Lee is calling a special legislative session to redraw the state's congressional maps. As Mariana Bacalhau from member station WPLN reports, the move follows pressure from President Trump, who has been pushing Republican-led states across the country to redraw their maps ahead of the midterms.
11: Governor Lee had been hesitant to come back to Nashville so soon before the state's congressional primaries, but called the session after a phone call with Trump. The last-minute redistricting effort was spurred by a U.S. Supreme Court decision to walk back part of the Voting Rights Act, which had protected the majority black voting bloc from redistricting in the past. Memphis Democratic State Senator Ramesh Achberry says the move is a dishonor to the memory of civil rights activists who fought for the right to vote.
12: And now we have people who sit in Washington, who sit in Nashville, who say that those in this community do not matter.
11: The legislature will reconvene this upcoming Tuesday for the special session. For NPR News, I'm Mariana Bacalhau in Nashville.
7: Stocks closed higher overall on Friday, with the Nasdaq reaching a new record high. 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President Trump says he's still considering using taxpayer money to take over Spirit Airlines. The budget carrier has been in financial difficulty for several weeks and could go out of business as early as this weekend. Spirit has been hoping for $500 million from the government, offering in exchange as much as 90% stake in the company. Bard College President Leon Botstein announced his retirement Friday following continued fallout over his ties to convicted sex offender Jeffrey Epstein. Andrew Wade with member station WAMC in Albany reports that he led the private liberal arts college in New York's Hudson Valley for over half a century.
13: The longtime leader is stepping down after a report found he maintained an ongoing relationship with Epstein despite knowing he was a convicted sex offender. The college's board of trustees commissioned the law firm WilmerHale after Botstein's name appeared thousands of times in the U.S. Department of Justice's Epstein Library. While the law firm did not find Botstein acted illegally, it said Botstein's contacts with Epstein between 2012 and 2019 included 25 visits to Epstein's townhouse and a two-day visit to Epstein's island. In his announcement, Botstein touted his efforts to grow the school's endowment to $1 billion, while the WilmerHale report quotes Botstein's view as being, "I would take money from Satan if it permitted me to do God's work." For NPR News, I'm Andrew Waite.
7: Nellie Korda is back to where she ended last weekend's LPGA Championship event, and that's on top. After 36 holes at the River Maya Open in Mexico, she's tied for the early lead after finishing Friday's round with a bogey-free 67. She's tied with Brianna Doe, who finished the day with a 69. I'm Dale Willman, NPR News.
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15: Hello, you're listening to The Newsroom with me, Charlotte Gallagher. President Trump has been threatening to punish some European countries for refusing to help with the war in Iran. And when the German Chancellor, Friedrich Merz, commented that the US was being humiliated by Tehran, it seems to have hit a nerve. Earlier this week, Mr. Trump hinted he might pull thousands of US troops out of Germany. And on Friday, the Pentagon spokesman, Sean Parnell, confirmed this in a statement. It's been voiced by one of our producers.
16: The Secretary of War has ordered the withdrawal of approximately 5,000 troops from Germany. This decision follows a thorough review of the department's force posture in Europe and is in recognition of theatre requirements and conditions on the ground. We expect the withdrawal to be completed over the next 6 to 12 months.
15: I asked our North America correspondent, Peter Bowes, if this is all about Mr. Trump being annoyed with the German Chancellor.
5: Well, the Pentagon statement that we've just heard suggests a wider review of troop requirements, but we can't ignore the spat between Donald Trump and Friedrich Merz over the war in Iran. The Chancellor's reservations about the conflict are well known. They have been for a long time, from the beginning of the war, 2 months ago. He actually met with Donald Trump at the White House in March. This was just days after the conflict started, and he expressed concern that an extended war could do great damage to the global economy. In recent days, he has been been more critical, saying that the US was being humiliated by the Iranian leadership. He also criticized Washington's lack of strategy. Mr. Trump responded to that, saying that the German Chancellor didn't know what he was talking about. And it was then, just a couple of days ago, that he threatened to reduce the number of US troops stationed in Germany, saying that a decision would be made fairly soon. It has been fairly soon, just 48 hours now. The Pentagon has confirmed that move.
4: And what could be the impact on security, not just in Europe, but also the US?
5: Well, the withdrawal of 5,000 US troops from Germany probably is more symbolic than strategic, although symbolism matters, of course. It is likely, I think, to raise more questions amongst allies about Washington's long-term commitment to NATO, and it could be seen as weakening deterrence against Russia. At the same time, the other argument is that the Pentagon may say, well, it's all about flexibility, shifting forces to where they're most needed. That's certainly what their statement seems to imply. But Germany is a key logistics hub, and a reduction in forces could risk slowing response times if there's a crisis.
4: And do you think Mr. Trump will face any backlash in the US over this withdrawal?
5: Well, politically, I think he may face criticism from both parties for potentially undermining alliances. And these alliances go back for some considerable time. But his core supporters are likely, I think, to back this move as part of what is seen as the America First approach, although the president has been criticized quite a lot in recent weeks for veering away from that America First approach. By reducing overseas commitments, though, he would be appealing to his base, unless it leads to very clear security setbacks. It's unlikely to become, I think, a major domestic political issue.
4: And you mentioned there, Peter, overseas commitments. And the biggest one now is obviously Iran. And President Trump is under pressure to decide what to do. He said in a letter to the US Congress that hostilities are terminated, but he's also told journalists the war could start up again.
10: Do we want to go and just blast the hell out of him and finish him forever, or do we want to try and make a deal? I mean, those are the options.
17: Do you want to go blast the hell out of him?
10: I'd prefer not.
4: So not totally clear where Mr. Trump is going to go from here, Peter.
5: And, you know, I'm tempted to say to that, well, probably only he knows what he's going to do next. Whenever he is asked if he is going to resume the bombing, he says to reporters, "Why should I tell you?" And I think that is a response that emphasizes that he is keeping his options open, all of his options. He could try to intensify the economic stranglehold on Iran through the blockade of its ports. He could try to move to open up the Strait of Hormuz or partially open it through US intervention there. Both options could involve playing the long game, but I think the reality is, with domestic politics in mind, Donald Trump doesn't have a lot of time to end this war if he is not going to risk the consequences at the polls in November.
4: Peter Bowes. Tensions are also ramping up between the US and the EU over trade. President Trump has announced he'll be increasing tariffs on imported European vehicles to 25%. The tax is currently set at 15%, but Mr. Trump claims the bloc is not complying with the terms of a trade deal struck last summer. The European Commission has responded, saying it's implementing the deal in line with standard practice. The US trade war with the EU has been one of the big issues of the Trump administration. And in Florida on Friday, Mr. Trump took aim at his French counterpart.
10: So I'd call up, like, as an example, France. I spoke with Macron. Emmanuel, your drug prices are a tiny fraction of ours. We can't have that. We're going to have to raise it. No, Donald, I will not do that. I'm going to put a 250% tariff on all wines and champagnes that you ship into our country. And he said, Donald, how dare you? You should not do that. You cannot do that. And I said, no, I'm going to do it. Okay, you have a deal.
4: With more on the US tariffs on European vehicles, here's our business correspondent, Michelle Fleury.
18: Obviously, we have this signal of intent from the president with this post on Truth Social, but we still have to wait for the official document from the Department of Commerce and others that kind of formally announces the mechanism under which such trade tariffs would be implemented. A lot of them were, or at least this idea of blanket tariffs was ruled illegal by the Supreme Court. That being said, there are sectoral tariffs that are currently being explored by the administration. So whether it would fall under that, we just at this point don't know. And I think that's where, as ever, the fine print matters. And talking about fine print, a lot of this has to do with the fact that when you think back over the summer, all of those kind of trade deals that were announced, a huge fanfare, a lot of them were headlines, but they didn't have much time to kind of figure out the details. And I think it is differences of opinion on those details that has led to this ratcheting up of tensions that we're seeing right now.
15: Michelle Fleury. Cuba has described a new round of sanctions imposed by the United States as collective punishment. Cuba is already in the throes of a major economic and fuel crisis exacerbated by the US's oil blockade of the island. The announcement came as a large May Day celebration took place in Havana, where Cubans vowed to defend their homeland against American aggression. So who will be the target of the new US sanctions? Our Cuba correspondent is Will Grant.
19: Well, it's pretty interesting in the sense that it is very generalised. I mean, the wording says to any foreign person operating in the energy defence related material, metals and mining, financial services or security sector of the Cuban economy or any other sector of the Cuban economy. Huge amount of movement and wiggle room there in the interpretation of what that could mean. So that led, I think, to the foreign minister saying they obviously rejected those new measures, calling them unilateral coercive measures and collective punishment against the Cuban people. I think the truth is that this will be focused at squeezing the Cuban economy further by forcing sanctions against anybody who does dealings, particularly with those areas, mining, financial services and so on, and simply making it more uncomfortable for any entity, any individual who intends to do business with the Cuban government, which of course remains the main player in the economy on the island.
15: And of course, normal Cubans are suffering. I remember you were there and you were reporting on hospitals and people giving birth in darkness because there were power outages. Is it still like that now in Cuba?
19: Yeah, it remains very, very bad. There's been a bit of easing with the arrival of a Russian oil tanker last month, which was carrying somewhere in the region of 730,000 barrels of oil, of crude, and that has helped things in the very short term. But, of course, it's no long-term solution at all. Very interesting, of course, that the Trump administration imposes these new measures on the May Day celebrations, and we heard in the people's voices there on the streets that they were turning out in support of the government of that. But of course, people are very, very tired at this situation. They don't want to be in a constant hostile footing with the United States. They feel like that their own government has failed to invest in time with the crumbling infrastructure and so on, particularly in the energy sector. And yes, it remains extremely bleak on the island.
15: And I suppose as well, it's stopping tourists going, and that is going to lose the island a lot of money.
19: Absolutely. I mean, tourism is the mainstay of the economy. It's the driving force. It's the main economic motor. It brings in foreign currency. You know, it props up lots of small businesses. With such a drop-off, particularly since COVID, but beyond there too, it's just getting harder and harder to bring in that foreign currency reserves with which they import foodstuffs, medicines and so on. So it's all related. But yeah, the tourism sector being hit very hard does have a direct impact on the well-being of the rest of the Cuban economy.
15: That was our Cuba correspondent, Will Grant. Now to the curious case of the missing Oscar. It went missing after Pavel Telankin, the director of the Academy Award-winning documentary Mr. Nobody Against Putin, was forced to put the statue into a plane's hold in case he used it as a weapon. And then the airline Lufthansa said they couldn't find it. Our World News correspondent, Joe Inwood, has the details.
20: It is an extraordinary portrayal of one schoolteacher's fight against the Russian propaganda machine. Mr. Nobody Against Putin was recognised with the Oscar for Best Documentary, amongst other awards. But security at New York's JFK Airport decided Pavel Telankin's 13.5-inch, 4-kilo Golden Academy Award could be used as a weapon, and so made him put it in the hold of his Lufthansa flight. When he landed in Germany, the statue had vanished. The airline said it was looking for it, but the film's executive producer, Robin Hessman, criticised Mr. Telenkin's treatment, saying this wouldn't have happened to Leonardo DiCaprio. But a few hours later, this moment on the BBC News Channel.
0: Breaking news. Lufthansa has just told the BBC it's been recovered.
20: The film's co-director, David Borenstein, was being interviewed at the time.
21: It definitely is a relief. I'm looking right now at the message from Linda from Lufthansa, so it's really good news.
20: Lufthansa has apologised to Mr. Telenkin for the inconvenience. The team behind the film said it was relieved after what it called a big kerfuffle.
15: That was Joe Inwood, and you're listening to the Newsroom programme. The war between Ukraine and Russia may have slipped from the headlines due to the conflict in the Middle East, but strikes are very much ongoing and having a huge impact. Ukraine says Russia carried out a prolonged daytime attack across the country on Friday, using more than 400 drones. Meanwhile, Ukraine has continued to target Russia's energy sector. Our Europe correspondent, Jessica Parker, is in Kyiv, and she's been telling us more.
22: Broadly, Ukraine is intensifying strikes on key energy facilities in Russia. Kyiv sees this as fair game for a couple of reasons. Partly because, or a big reason, is because oil exports, for example, help fund Russia's ongoing full-scale invasion of Ukraine, which of course is now into its fifth year. And as well, in reciprocation for Russian strikes on Ukrainian energy facilities. Now, what's perhaps particularly striking, and people might have seen some images online this week, are these repeated strikes over the past couple of weeks on Tuapse, the city, the Black Sea city. And most recently, there was a hit on a seaport, and then recently on the refinery as well, which is where residents were reporting seeing black rain falling on the city, oily residue as well, in pictures that have been beamed around the world. And I think for Russia, of course, this is something that they're having to tackle. For Ukraine, I think for them as well, it's a means of, as they see it, bringing the war home as the actual fighting in terms of combat continues to go on, of course, in Ukraine itself. Ukraine certainly claims that it thinks it's hitting the Kremlin's war chest to the tune of billions of dollars. That's pretty hard to quantify. But I think, you know, also Ukraine is probably aiming for Russian morale as well, and to try and up the pressure on Vladimir Putin amongst the people of Russia as to the impact of this war now into its fifth year and dragging on a very long time at a high human cost on the front line, but also now we're seeing a cost deep within Russian territory as well.
15: Jessica referred there to Ukraine's strikes on the Russian Black Sea port of Tuapse and reports of black rain falling on the city. Yevgenia Chirikova is one of Russia's leading environmentalists. She now lives in Estonia and has been following what's happening.
23: Oh my God, it's really very painful for me because I think that it's a real unique nature on Tuapse. So beautiful and so nice. And at this moment, unfortunately, we observe a horrible situation with oil rain, with horrible smoke, and of course impact for life of people, for life of animals, and for sea life will be really horrible. And at this moment, we observe how Russian Federation have big resources for attack Ukraine and don't have any resources for protect citizens, because result of this oil for life of people really horrible. It can be problems with cancer and with problems with the breast system. And of course, it's needed to evacuate people, but nobody to do it. And at this moment, we observe the same situation on other regions of Russia. I think that President Putin can stop this disgusting situation, this catastrophe, immediately. It was his decision to attack Ukraine. If he stops this war, Ukraine drones immediately to stop attack Russian infrastructure.
15: That was Yevgenia Chirikova.
4: The West African nation of Mali continues to face a critical security situation following large-scale attacks last weekend by separatists and the Al-Qaeda-linked group Jinim. On Friday, there were reports that Mali's army and its Russian mercenary allies had surrendered a strategic northern military stronghold to the armed rebels. Now, Jinim has begun efforts to besiege the capital, Bamako. The group has vowed that no one will be allowed in as it tries to bring about the collapse of the military regime and introduce Sharia law. American businessman Jeff Dorsey has lived in Bamako since 2009.
1: People are limiting their travel. There are six main access roads to Bamako. Three of the six roads had been blocked. This is already having some kind of an impact in terms of the local market. It's not a full siege yet. And I don't think the coalition of the of JNIM and the Tuareg rebels is enough to really threaten the entirety of Bamako. So I think personally I'm pretty much okay. If they start kidnapping random foreigners at that point, then I'd start being very worried for myself.
4: The BBC's Sean Lay spoke to Fola Hunmi Aina, who's an expert on the region.
2: We should be really worried because over the years, Jinim has increased in its level of sophistication, including the use of drones, you know, sophisticated technologies in the execution of its cause. Mm. But even more so, Jinim is apparently the most formidable, so to speak, jihadi group in the Sahel region with well over 6,000 fighters. So it's really a cause of concern, I would
3: say. What's changed to make Mali so vulnerable now as at any previous point in the last 6 years or so since the military coup?
2: Three things. The first is the fact that the jihadists are very much aware that there's been a breakdown in state-society relations. In other words, the social contract that holds Mali together has been under decline in recent times. Secondly is the fact that the junta itself has lost significant legitimacy. They had promised that the reason why they had taken over power was to improve security on the ground. The insecurity situation has actually worsened. You know, and then the third, which is the broader factor, you know, is the fact that there's been a security vacuum that has existed in Mali and the broader Sahel region since the exit of the West, which Russia has since tried to fill, but unfortunately has done a terrible job.
3: If Jinim manages to besiege Bamako, how quickly do you fear Mali could collapse?
2: Before the end of the year, unfortunately.
4: A team of scientists in the UK say they've identified a previously unknown sketch of the Tudor Queen, Anne Boleyn, using facial recognition technology. The team from the University of Bradford believe the image of Henry VIII's second wife has been hiding in plain sight for hundreds of years in a collection of drawings by the famous artist Hans Holbein the Younger. Dr. Charlotte Boland, an expert at the National Portrait Gallery in London, told us about the enduring mystery of what Anne Boleyn looked like.
6: Anne Boleyn is one of the most famous figures from English history. So she is Henry VIII's second wife. After only 3 years, court conspired against her own mistakes, her own actions, and she ended up being executed. Of the many mysteries that surround Anne Boleyn, her reign wasn't necessarily long enough for a kind of established iconography. And there is this kind of tantalising suggestion that perhaps some of her images might have been deliberately destroyed.
4: Harriet Bradshaw reports.
24: Anne Boleyn, the second wife of Henry VIII and mother of Elizabeth I, was arrested on this day in 1536, accused of incest, adultery and treason. She was beheaded just over 2 weeks later. The circumstances of her marriage and death made her an important figure in the English Reformation, but mystery surrounds what she looked like, as only a handful of contested contemporary lifelike depictions of her survive, including a preparatory sketch in a collection of drawings by Holbein. Scientists used facial recognition software to compare the faces in all the drawings with contemporary depictions of the Queen's cousins and daughter to see if, without human bias, she could be identified. The team concluded a sketch labelled as Anne Boleyn was actually her mother, while a portrait currently known as an unidentified woman was most likely her. But their methodology is also contested, one art historian arguing you can't treat works of art as if they're modern photographs.
4: That was Harriet Bradshaw, and I'm looking right now at this picture of apparently Anne Boleyn on the BBC website. So if you go onto the site, you can see that picture for yourself. Finally, we've all been there. It might take us several hours, in my case, probably several days, and involve a lot of swearing. But believe it or not, putting together flat pack furniture can be done in minutes by some people. On Friday, the fastest of them took part in the Flat Pack World Championships in London. Mark Ashdown was watching.
8: From rowels over dowels and brackets to lost instructions, building flat pack furniture can be a test for even the strongest relationship. The world's best professionals have taken it to the next level, facing off at Excel London to determine the best of the best.
9: Two, one, go! Begin!
8: In front of a live audience, two groups of four finalists were tasked with building a Billy bookcase, an icon of the IKEA range, with the fastest four progressing to an ultimate showdown, constructing a bedside table. There was tension, there was drama, and plenty of head-scratching. The winner of the coveted Golden Hex Key medal, Hayley McCauley from Wigan, who was delighted to retain her title. She'd won the first ever flat pack championship last year.
11: Oh, I'm buzzing. I could cry. Beat my time as well, so I'm absolutely over the moon.
12: Back next year?
11: Absolutely. Watch out. I'm coming for it again.
8: Hayley managed her bedside table build in 8 minutes and 20 seconds, shaving almost a minute from her time in last year's final. Her cabinet also had to pass a sit test, which speaks for itself. And crucially, she had no rogue screws left over.
4: Hayley, you are some woman, and are you available for hire when I need to put flat pack furniture? That is the question I want answering. You've been listening to The Newsroom with me, Charlotte Gallagher, and a reminder of the main news. The US says it's withdrawing 5,000 of its troops from Germany following diplomatic clashes between Washington and Berlin over the Iran war.

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4: Later this morning, be with us at 11 on WRVO.
5: I'm Sarah Smith, and you're about to hear Americast, the BBC's podcast on all things America from the BBC World Service. In today's episode, what should Democrats be doing to make themselves more popular? Despite Donald Trump's low approval ratings, particularly on the economy and the war in Iran, why aren't more voters turning to the Democrats, and should Republicans be worried? That's all coming up on Americast. I'll be back in a few minutes with Justin Webb, Anthony Zerker, and Mariana Spring after the news.
6: BBC News with Charlotte Gallagher. The US says it will withdraw 5,000 of its troops from Germany, with a rift widening between the two countries. President Trump has criticised Germany's Chancellor, Friedrich Merz, for not sending forces to help open the Strait of Hormuz. Mr. Trump has written to the leaders of the US House and Senate, saying that hostilities with Iran have been terminated, meaning that he doesn't require congressional authorization for the war. Earlier, he said he wasn't happy with Iran's latest peace proposals. Lebanon's health ministry say at least 12 people have been killed in Israeli strikes on the south of the country. The Israeli military is continuing its offensive against the Iran-backed group Hezbollah, despite a nominal ceasefire. Cuba has condemned fresh sanctions by the US, calling them collective punishment against the Cuban people. The foreign minister, Bruno Rodriguez, said the measures were illegal and abusive and that Washington would not intimidate the island. President Trump says he'll raise tariffs on cars and trucks from the EU, accusing it of failing to comply with their trade deal. The European Commission says it's implementing the deal in line with standard practice. A US appeals court has temporarily blocked postal delivery of the medication used in the majority of abortions in the US. The ruling follows a lawsuit brought by Louisiana and means the pill will only be available in person. At least 11 people have been killed and more than 30 injured in Mexico after a tourist bus careered off a highway. The accident happened in the western state of Nayarit. Scientists believe they've identified a previously unknown sketch of the second wife of Henry VIII, Anne Boleyn, using facial recognition technology. BBC News.
5: We've got something a bit special for you today. Americast, with a live audience from Maida Vale Studios in London at an event celebrating some of the BBC's best-loved news podcasts, such as Newscast and The Global Story. We recorded the episode last weekend before the shooting at the press dinner in Washington, D.C., attended by Donald Trump. Hope you enjoy it.
7: We're going to launch straight into this. Feel free, though. We're not pretending that you're not here, so do feel... even if we could. So do feel free to kind of take part, as it were. So here we go. Donald Trump is not popular, not popular on a whole range of subjects, and a worrying range of subjects if you are, for instance, a Republican congressman or congresswoman running in the midterms in November. In spite of that, the nation, it seems, is not turning to the Democrats with anything like the kind of enthusiasm that the Democrats might hope they would. So here's the question. Could the Democrats do perfectly well in November but still mess up the next presidential election? That is the fundamental question underlying what we're going to talk about now. So welcome to Americast.
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9: You hear that, Jim? Oh,

0: reminds me of money.
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3: This guy has Trump derangement syndrome.
4: I have four words for you. Turn the volume up.
5: Hello, it's Sarah here, and I'm in the BBC's Maidervale studios in London, England.
6: And it's Anthony across from Sarah here. The Fabulous Four have you united, a rare time when we're all in the same room together. It's great to see y'all.
5: And I'm sitting opposite Anthony. It's Mariana.
7: Let's get on to the popularity of Donald Trump, or indeed, Anthony, at the moment, the lack of it.
6: Yeah, if you look at the poll numbers for Donald Trump, they have declined precipitously across the board over the course of the past year and 3 or 4 months. And part of that is natural for a second-term president. You're never more popular than the day you are inaugurated, and it's typically a steady decline after that. But Donald Trump has done things that have been very controversial over the course of the past year. His immigration policy has angered a lot of people. Hispanic voters, as we have talked about, have turned on him. At least we've seen indications of that. His trade policy has inflated prices, and Americans aren't crazy about that because they still feel like things are too expensive, things are unaffordable. And then the Iran war has been a real drag. And if you look at his poll numbers, there has been a real shift and an increase in his disapproval rating since the start of the war. And you know, the American public is split. Mostly 50-50 between Democrats and Republicans, conservatives and liberals. So to get down to where Donald Trump is now in the 30%, according to the recent polls, or even 20%, 20-odd percent for his handling of the economy, you have to not just have the people who always hate you hate you. You don't have to just have the people who are independents not like you. There have to be people in your own party who are fed up or frustrated and willing to tell pollsters that they don't support him for that to be the case.
7: And they are, and a lot of them are influencers or former influencers within that broad kind of category of people.
5: Yeah, exactly. Particularly when it comes to MAGA and the movement on social media. But I think particularly for everything around the Epstein files, when those were released, obviously Donald Trump has many, many times denied sort of any wrongdoing or even being linked to Jeffrey Epstein in any way that could be construed as bad, essentially. But that has not stopped a lot of people on social media connecting him with Jeffrey Epstein, suggesting he was involved in wrongdoing, everything else. And in some ways, perhaps it's not very surprising because Donald Trump kind of built certainly this presidential campaign on the whole, I'm going to try and disrupt the traditional world of politics in the US. I'm going to make it different. Once you are then the president, you are ultimately the establishment. And a lot of these MAGA influencers are very anti-establishment and so very against what he's doing. I mean, maybe this was always sort of inevitable in terms of how that was going to go.
7: It's such an interesting point that, isn't it? Because actually so much of American politics is about manning the barricades, isn't it? Which side of the barricade you're then on. And what he's discovering is exactly as Mariana said, he's on that side of the barricade that's in charge, and there's nothing you can do about it.
8: Well, and even among, I guess you could call them MAGA influencers, but people on television like Megyn Kelly, Tucker Carlson, these people who are pretty establishment in the commentariat, it's the Iran war that's caused them to break with him. And I guess I'm slightly surprised. I'm not surprised that they're against that and that they're very, very critical. But they have just gone wholesale. Everything about Donald Trump is bad from everything about Donald Trump being good. So all of a sudden, he does one thing that you don't like, and then they've just leapt over the fence. They're barricading the other side now, saying that he's messed up on the economy, on the war, that he's not going to be able to win the midterms, that his polling's awful. It's as though they've done this complete U-turn.
6: Yeah, and Megyn Kelly notes Trump's approval ratings, has said it's cratered, said essentially, literally, he's effed and has gotten pushback from Donald Trump on that. But Tucker Carlson is an interesting case.
7: Yeah.
6: He has supported Trump in the past. While there were some times when he was critical behind the scenes during the 2020 election dispute, and that kind of came out in leaked comments in the Fox News lawsuits after the fact, publicly and in his comments on his show, he has wholeheartedly endorsed the president up until now. And that's why this clip we're going to play of him apologizing for that support is so remarkable.
7: Yeah, so he's talking to his brother, isn't he? It's on his own podcast. He's talking to his brother, who's also a Trump supporter and indeed a former speechwriter for him. Let's listen to the Tucker Carlson apology.
9: I mean, you and I and everyone else who supported him, you wrote speeches for him, I campaigned for him. I mean, we're implicated in this for sure.
7: Yes.
9: It's not enough to say, well, I changed my mind, or like, oh, this is bad, I'm out. It's like, in very small ways, but in real ways, you and me and millions of people like us are the reason this is happening right now.
0: Yes.
9: So I do think it's like a moment to wrestle with our own consciences. You know, we'll be tormented by it for a long time. I will be. And I want to say I'm sorry for misleading people. It was not intentional. That's all I'll say.
8: I really am confused by this. I mean, as I said before, I understand where they are on the war. Donald Trump said that he wouldn't start any new foreign wars. These people have been against the neoconservative bit of the Republican Party for a long, long time. They didn't like George W. Bush, the people around him, and their foreign policy. But they were really happy to continue backing Donald Trump through the tariffs, through his trying to prosecute all of his enemies, using the Department of Justice to do that. All the things that Donald Trump has done, which have upset many people all around the world. They've blindly followed him through all of that. And Tucker Carlson wasn't just commenting favorably on it. He's never out the White House. I mean, I see him there all the time, hanging out with the president and with the cabinet. And now suddenly he's got to wrestle with his own conscience because of one foreign adventure in Iran. Why this complete turnaround?
6: I think the foreign wars and Mideast wars and foreign policy was central to Donald Trump's rise. The way he differentiated himself in 2015 and 2016, in part, besides being an outsider, was his criticism of the Iraq war and said Republicans were misguided, and he attacked Jeb Bush for what his brother George W. did and prompting the Iraq war in 2003. And I will say it's not just Tucker Carlson. I mean, as I think most of the audience knows, I'm from Texas because I talk about it regularly. And I went back to Texas a couple times since the start of the war. And the first time I was back there was just a couple days after the war started. And the Republicans I spoke with there were willing to give Trump the benefit of the doubt. They said, well, you know, he said he wasn't going to get us involved in forever wars. He said he wasn't going to bog us down in the Middle East. They were, I think, hoping it was going to be like Venezuela, would be over in a day or two, would go in there, would do it, would get out. That wasn't the case, obviously. And when I went back just a few weeks ago at CPAC, which is a conservative conference in Dallas, I was struck by the number of conservatives there who were willing to openly criticize Donald Trump, kind of the way Tucker Carlson did, said, I feel like we've been misled. I feel like he's breaking his promise, particularly younger conservatives. Anyone under the age of 30, I would go up to them and I knew exactly what they'd say. I'd ask them about the Iran war and they would go, yeah, Trump's wrong. And I feel like he's making a mistake. This is not what he promised. This is hurting me personally by raising gas prices, you know, making things cost more. I'm worried about my friends who are in the military. I mean, that is a fundamental change from what we saw and what I've seen covering Donald Trump now for the past 11 years.
7: Do you think he might run in 28?
6: Tucker Carlson, you might. You know, it might. I've got a 22-year-old son who is engaged in politics. He follows it, doesn't watch broadcast news, doesn't read newspapers. He gets all of his information online and through Reddit and through YouTube videos. And he has told me the one person he thinks could be a real threat to win as a Republican is Tucker Carlson, because he's an outsider and because he has a kind of a separate brand from the Republican Party. And you're nodding, Marianne. I'm curious if you're seeing that online.
5: Yeah, I actually think to understand what's going on with Tucker, I think there's kind of two separate things happening, which is there's the broader shift around particular issues where people actually aren't that fussed about war and they don't like the impact of war, like stuff being more expensive and not being able to buy gas for their car in the same way and all that kind of thing. But then there's something different, which if you look at Tucker Carlson, you also look at influencers like Candace Owens, who people have probably heard of, who in lots of ways inhabit very extreme circles on social media and would be seen as quite extreme in that sense, but actually on the whole tend to be quite on the pulse in terms of the sort of direction of travel online. And what I would say is someone like Tucker Carlson, for example, has previously been criticized. So if you think of it like conspiracy land, which I talk about quite a lot, there's a kind of conspiracy land that exists on social media that people have dipped their toes in or been quite central to. Tucker Carlson has repeatedly been accused of spreading disinformation or conspiracy theories. He's always very much defended himself against that idea. But some of those conspiracy theories have been accused of being anti-Semitic. Now, one of the things that he very strongly disagrees with Donald Trump on right now, and if you listen to that podcast episode, he kind of hints at it and talks about it, is to do with Donald Trump's relationship with Israel and this suggestion that there's something kind of untoward going on, that Donald Trump is maybe being controlled in some way, and that's why he's making the decisions he's making. that again has triggered more accusations of anti-Semitism and that are different from, you know, political criticism of Israel and Netanyahu and everything else. And I think that if you understand how much of kind of Tucker Carlson's belief system online is built around this kind of evil cabals of people doing bad things thing, then you start to understand why when that no longer fits with what Donald Trump is doing, he sort of has no choice if he wants to keep that online audience, but to split and go another way. I think he's also quite good at reading the room online and working out what people are responding well to or not. It's interesting, Anthony, that you say it's younger people who you notice are like, oh, I'm not sure I'm so fussed. These are the main kinds of people they'll be seeing. They won't be kind of watching also, most of the traditional media.
7: They run businesses, these people. And this is where I think it's slightly difficult politically. These people run multi-million dollar businesses.
5: Which rely on
7: conflict, exactly. Yeah. You've taught us down the years when we've been talking to you about these things, or taught me anyway, that actually what they're doing is slightly different from old-style political campaigning, where they've got a set of things that they want to happen. They're businesses that thrive on conflict and need the conflict to keep going. The woman who does Call Her Daddy, that incredibly successful, Alice Cooper, the podcast that is, I think, number 4 or so in American podcasts. I was reading the other day, she's having a get-together very much like this one, actually, here in Maida Vale, except hers is in Las Vegas. They've got the Chippendales at half-time. And Paris Hilton is the DJ. And, you know, these are big, big businesses. And I'm not talking us down in any way, shape or form. It's lovely. And we've all had a nice cup of tea, or at least we have in the green room, but nothing more than that. And there is, you know, there is a side to all of this that is about commercial futures for individual people. And I don't know what you think, Sarah. I just wonder whether the politics of it, in a sense, you ought to see separately.
8: Yes, because they'll go in the direction of clicks, as you say. And it's interesting, though, isn't it? As you're saying, Mariana, that they're good at reading the room online. I mean, if you're doing this because you have to, for financial reasons, appeal to the maximum number of people, then that's a fairly good indication for us to follow of where voters are thinking, the kind of people that they want, if these people really do, you know, very, very good at sniffing what's in the wind.
7: You're listening to Americast. If you're enjoying what you're hearing, you can listen to all of our episodes right now. You just search for Americast wherever you get your podcasts.
8: But of course, there's different people, aren't there? You've got a kind of diehard base of Donald Trump fans, which people reckon is what, just about under a third of the electorate will stick with Donald Trump, did through 2020, all of that kind of thing. He's got quite a high floor. He can only fall so far with support. But the people who put him in the White House are people who are anything but diehard fans. Some of them are swing voters, some of them moderate Republicans who voted with their wallets largely and thought that he would run the economy better than the Democrats would, and they remembered feeling better off during his first term. It's where they're going to go with all of this. It's absolutely crucial, not how many people in the base are turned off. And actually, we've had an email about that from Sarah, who says, and she must be in the States, because she says, it's a common misjudgment to think that anyone who voted for Trump is a MAGA diehard who will believe anything he says. That's definitely not the case. I'm surrounded by Trump voters, and most of them do not actually like Trump. They tolerate him because they're either pro-life or anti-woke or both. And I think that's a very interesting point. You've got the people Anthony's talking to at, say, for instance, CPAC, who are MAGA diehards. They've got their own views about it. But you've got ordinary folk who, I spoke to them all the time, you must have done as well, through the 2020 election. They say, look, he's pretty awful. I wish he'd shut his mouth. Someone should deny him access to social media. If he could just get on with running the economy, basically, and making me feel better off. It's where they go that's important.
6: Yeah, I think so. I think that especially evangelicals, they feel like the Lord works in mysterious ways. And I've asked them that. You know,
7: and who knows? Maybe they're right.
6: That they'll say, but you can't argue with the fact that Roe v. Wade was overturned, that he has put forward, right to life sorts of issues, and that he has taken on their cultural conservative issues, and they're willing to kind of grin and bear it. Although it is also interesting to say that a lot of them pushed back with the Trump as Jesus meme that he shared and his criticism of the Pope. The people who were tolerating him because the ends justify the means, or however you want to call it, they may want to start distancing more. And I think you'll see that first in Republican politicians in Congress, ones who are running for office in the midterm elections in November, if they start to distance themselves from Trump, because Trump's done. He's not running for president again. He's not, his name's not going to be on the ballot again, despite, you know, some of those rumors. But there are other Republicans whose names will be on there in November. And if Trump goes down and keeps dragging them down, they are going to have to find ways of distancing themselves, kind of the way Tucker Carlson has.
7: What then are the Democrats, Anthony? How popular slash unpopular are they generically at the moment?
6: Yeah, I mean, there are a couple of ways to look at that. The first way is, if you look at it, the approval rating for Democrats kind of writ large, the same way that we've been looking at approval rating of Trump. And if you do look at it that way, Democrats honestly aren't much better off than Donald Trump. The latest poll numbers have them languishing in the low to mid 30% as well, 60-something percent disapproving of them. And what I said about Donald Trump and the Republicans is true of the Democrats as well. You don't get to that kind of disapproval rating unless there are people in your own party who don't like what your party is doing. They don't approve of what the Democrats is doing. And if you look at one poll I was looking at, it started around October of 2024, you know, right before the presidential election. Democrats had 47% approval, 51% disapproval. And since Donald Trump took office, that has grown into a chasm. And I think it's because there are people on the left who would normally approve of what the Democrats are doing, who are upset that the Democrats aren't doing enough. They see things that Trump is doing that they definitely don't like, and they feel like Democrats have not done anything to stop him or not used all the tools at their disposal to stop him. They say Trump breaking rules and pushing boundaries, and they think, why can't Democrats break rules and push boundaries back too? That's one way to look at it. Another way to look at it, however, is head-to-head, generic ballot for the midterms. And that is, you're not just thinking generally what, you know, do I like the Democrats or not? But if I were going to cast a ballot for a member of Congress in November, who would I pick? And in those, Democrats are up by anywhere from 4 to 8%. And mm-hmm. And so what we've seen in these special elections and the off-year elections last year, where when voters show up to the polls, they are pulling the poll ballot handle for Democrats, by and large. And that is much better news. I mean, there's a saying that Joe Biden would always have, don't compare me to the Almighty, compare me to the alternative. Yes. And I think that's the Democrats' big hope, that when it comes down to it, pick Democrats over Republicans, even if you're not crazy about the Democrats.
8: And they're not just winning in narrow elections. I mean, they've been winning on state legislatures and things in really surprising districts, in places that Trump carried by double figures, didn't they? I mean, there's like 12% Trump districts that Democrats are winning in. It's quite remarkable when you see that.
6: Yeah, Mar-a-Lago in Florida, that district is now run in the state legislature by a Democrat. So there have been these big swings.
7: Is it that they've got to find someone, though, Mariana, who's able to do what Trump has done? Or is it that they've got to say, that's the end of that, and we're going to be completely different and maybe more conventional and go back to that? Because that seems to me one of, among the many decisions the Democrats have to make, one of them is, how Trump-like do we want to be? How online and in your face and not necessarily always saying things that are necessarily true do we need to be in order to exist in this new political world?
5: I think that, if we're honest, as we know, social media is the world. Like, everything is on social media, and everything that happens in the real world plays out online. And what Donald Trump did so effectively was reaching, and actually we have these people who are called like the double haters. So the idea that they don't really like any political party, or at least the two ones that they have the options between in the US, they kind of need to like the person, right? They need the person to be popping up on the podcasts or on the streams that they listen to and watch and say, oh great, okay, I kind of like this person. And all the social media strategy in the world can't make up for a kind of lack of personality or ability to connect with the audience. And if you're going to, I've spoken about it on Top Comment, the other podcast I do, that if you're like cringe posting as a politician, like, it's never going to work. You need someone who seems authentic and genuine, kind of gets this world. They don't have to be young. They can be older. Like, you know,
7: well,
5: Bernie
7: don't look
5: Sanders
7: at me.
5: Is.
7: That's a microaggression.
5: I was behind you. Call it out.
7: Sarah, what do you reckon?
8: Well, so I'm really interested, Mariana, talking about having to have the right personality. Well, we need to have a personality and a person. And this is, of course, why the American system is so different, because there isn't a leader of the opposition. There isn't a Democrat presidential candidate in waiting. We hear most often on the American news that Anthony and I consume all day from the people in the Senate and the House of Representatives. And they're not necessarily the people who are going to be the flag bearers for the next presidential campaign. So we're asked all the time, where are the Democrats? Why aren't they doing more, saying more? without someone for them to coalesce behind who speaks for the Democratic Party, it's very difficult for them to have any kind of unified message or people to know even where to look for what Democrats are saying. And that will change as soon as the primaries begin and we start to have people campaigning to be the next candidate. But there's always this vacuum in opposition, isn't there? Because you don't have somebody who plays the role of the leader of the opposition here.
6: Yeah, there's no shadow cabinet. There's no shadow prime minister. Yeah, all of that doesn't happen. And the good news for Democrats is they don't need it to happen to win in the midterms. They can have everyone from Zohran Mamdani to some sort of a centrist, and they can run different candidates based in different districts that appeal.
7: This is such an important point. Yeah,
6: there you go. So Abigail Spanberger, who's the governor of Virginia, a centrist, what they call a blue dog Democrat, someone who is definitely very moderate. She won the governorship in Virginia last year. And at the same time, that Zohran Mamdani won mayor of New York, running very different campaigns. And so you're going to see a bunch of different Democrats kind of appealing to wherever they are. And it's going to be different for the presidential election, where
7: they have to
6: find someone and pick one person.
7: But also, not only do you have to find one person and pick one person and everyone gather around, but also, is there a litmus test that says, you, Democrat A, are unacceptable to the party? For instance, perhaps you're a potential presidential candidate who isn't very keen on abortion rights, or you're a presidential candidate who thinks that in sport that females shouldn't have to compete against biological males. So, you know, there are these things where there are people on the left in American politics who in the last few years, and certainly when Biden was in charge in the White House, were sort of being told by the party, your views are, it's not just that we don't agree with them, they are unacceptable in the party. And I think one of the questions that strikes me this time round, after the midterms, can the party accept a sort of broad range of views so that you can run convincingly in all of America, or can it not?
8: I think they've gotten over the idea that there's a purity test of to where you are on trans and abortion and some of those things. Now, that doesn't mean that the Republicans won't be able to pick a new issue that people will have established positions on. But I think I don't think yet know what the culture wars issue will be for 2028, because I don't think it will be trans people in women's sports, for instance. I think they'll be smarter about that and pick something that works really well for them and is a problem for Democrats. And I think there may also be a problem around Palestine and Gaza, and that they don't know how to talk to themselves about that, or what
7: That's
8: kind of
7: so
8: message sells.
7: Yeah. If you are looking for issues that are going to come up on every stage, they're going to be asked, aren't they, about Israel.
6: And Democratic opinion has shifted dramatically on Israel. So, you know, it may not be that controversial to say things about Israel, Netanyahu, and genocide the way it would have been in 2020. I guess the question
8: But it's still potentially a drag in the general election.
6: It could be an issue in the general election. The thing I will say is that if the economy is bad, the economy becomes the issue, full stop. Nothing else matters. So, I mean, we don't know what the economy is going to look like in 2027, 2028, when these candidates are out there running. But if you remember, in 2008, when Obama was running against John McCain and the financial markets were collapsing, that crowded out everything else. That is all they care about. The cultural issues, the social issues, all of that goes by the wayside. So, you know, that is another way of saying what you said, Sarah, which is that we don't know what it's going to look like in even just a year.
7: We don't know.
6: But don't stop us talking about it anyway, because that's what we do.
8: Yeah, what I think we do know is what November is going to look like, the midterm elections. And without a positive message to sell about the party or about the president, it will be really, really negative. There are, I mean, literally hundreds of millions of dollars waiting to be spent on adverts, on campaigns attacking the Democratic opponents. Because if you know anything good to say about yourself, then say bad things about the people you're running against. And so we will see an absolute onslaught of attacks on Democratic candidates and policies coming through November, which will leave a very bad taste in the mouth for a lot of voters.
6: Yeah, and something people forget is that Republicans have a lot of money. They have fundraised considerably. The party itself has 10 times more money than the Democrats. Some Democratic candidates are actually doing okay, and they have pretty big bankrolls. But by and large, there are going to be these independent committees and Republican Party sources that are going to pour money into this. I don't think it's going to change the dynamics. I mean, there you can spend all the money you want in advertising. If the product you're selling is not popular, then it's not going to convince people. But we are going to see the airwaves flooded come September, October, November.
7: Okay, we're going to leave it there. It's been a real pleasure taking part not only in this discussion, but also with this wonderful audience as well. Thank you all so much for coming. Bye.
6: Bye.
8: We hope you enjoyed that. If you want to hear our other episodes, you can find them wherever you get your podcasts. And if you want to get in touch, we do read every single piece of correspondence we get. On email, americast@bbc.co.uk. 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Chat to you soon. Bye-bye.
0: Good morning. 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
14: BBC World Service, it's 5 hours GMT. Welcome to Weekend with Julian Worricker. The US says it's withdrawing 5,000 of its troops from Germany following diplomatic clashes between Washington and Berlin over the Iran war. Meanwhile, President Trump has insisted he doesn't need congressional authorization to continue the military action if he chooses to.
15: Nobody's ever sought it before. Nobody's ever asked for it before. It's never been used before. Why should we be different?
14: In the Middle East, rats infest Gaza's camps for displaced Palestinians, biting children and spreading disease.
16: We woke up to her screaming at 2 a.m. When my husband turned on the torch, the weasel ran away. I looked at her hand and it was all blood. Everything was bloody.
14: Also, why the deaths of two Sudanese intellectuals have sparked vigils and public readings in several world cities. That's on Weekend after the World News.
17: Live from NPR News, I'm Dale Willman. President Trump says he's not satisfied with Iran's latest proposal to end the war with the U.S. and Israel. He told reporters Friday Iran is asking for things he cannot agree to, and he said the U.S. will not head to Pakistan for peace talks, but discussions remain ongoing.
15: We have great respect for Pakistan and Islamabad and tremendous respect for the Prime Minister and the Field Marshal. And they're working with us. They continue to work with us. But the trip is a very long one, and we're doing everything in terms of negotiating right now, in terms of the negotiation telephonically. They've made strides, but I'm not sure if they ever get there.
17: The price of crude oil remains high because of the continuing Iranian blockade of the Strait of Hormuz, with U.S. crude trading at $102 a barrel at the close of the markets Friday, and Brent crude, the international standard, trading at $109 a barrel. Defense Secretary Pete Hegseth has ordered the U.S. to withdraw some 5,000 American troops from Germany. As NPR's Greg Myrie reports, this comes as President Trump and German leaders disagree publicly over the war in Iran.
18: The Pentagon says the move follows a thorough review of U.S. forces in Europe. Around 35,000 American troops are currently based in Germany, the largest U.S. military presence in Europe, and one of the biggest in any country outside the U.S. The drawdown is slated to take place over the next 6 to 12 months. The Pentagon gave no information on where the troops might be sent. German Chancellor Friedrich Merz said this week that, quote, the Americans clearly have no strategy for ending the war in Iran. President Trump fired back, saying the German leader should worry more about his country and stop interfering in the Iran war. Greg Myrie, NPR News, Washington.
17: The House passed a $390 billion farm bill that would set agriculture and nutrition assistance policy through 2031. But it still faces headwinds in the Senate. Frank Morris of member station KCUR has our reports.
19: The House didn't make many changes to the existing farm policy. It didn't, for instance, expand ethanol use as corn farmers wanted. Still, farmers are glad to see progress. Farm bills are supposed to last 5 years. It's been eight since Congress passed the last one. But Seth Meyer, former USDA chief economist, now at the University of Missouri, says the Senate isn't going to sign off on the House bill.
20: I think that there are several deals that have to be made on the more controversial provisions, and so therefore I think it remains uncertain.
19: Like the $187 billion cut to nutrition assistance programs that Congress passed last year. Senate Democrats want to restore at least part of those cuts before signing off on farm subsidies. For NPR News, I'm Frank Morris in Kansas City.
17: And you're listening to NPR News. The nonprofit Mental Health America reports that 80% of people who took a free mental health screening on its website in 2025 scored at risk of a mental illness. And as NPR's Rita Chatterjee reports, the percentage of people who reported suicidal thoughts increased in all age groups compared to the year before.
21: Mental Health America offers 14 different standardized mental health screeners on its website. Half of those who screened at risk for a mental health problem said low self-image was one of the main causes of their symptoms, and 34% identified loneliness and isolation as key factors. Over half of all teens who took the depression screening in 2025 reported frequent thoughts of ending their lives, up 3% from the year before. 56% of LGBTQ+ youth taking the screens also reported frequent thoughts of suicide, compared to 39% of their peers. If you or anyone you know is in crisis, please call or text the National Suicide and Crisis Lifeline 988. Ritu Chatterjee, NPR News.
17: Ukraine's military says it's hit a Russian oil terminal in the Black Sea city of Tuapse. The Friday attack is the fourth on Russia's regional oil infrastructure in a little more than 2 weeks. Local officials at the terminal say the attack started a fire, but that there were no casualties. Israel carried out another round of airstrikes on southern Lebanon Friday. At least 10 people were killed in those attacks. That's according to Lebanese health officials. Hezbollah says it also fired drones and missiles at Israeli military posts. I'm Dale Willman, NPR News.
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14: It's 6 minutes past five GMT. Welcome to Weekend from the BBC World Service with me, Julian Warwicker. We start this half hour with that announcement from America about their troops in Germany. President Trump had been threatening to punish some European countries for refusing to help with the war in Iran. And the German Chancellor Friedrich Merz's comments that the US was being humiliated by Tehran seemed to have hit a nerve. Earlier this week, Mr. Trump hinted he might pull thousands of troops out of Germany. And on Friday, the chief Pentagon spokesman Sean Parnell confirmed this in a statement. It's been voiced up by one of our producers.
23: The Secretary of War has ordered the withdrawal of approximately 5,000 troops from Germany. This decision follows a thorough review of the department's force posture in Europe and is in recognition of theatre requirements and conditions on the ground. We expect the withdrawal to be completed over the next 6 to 12 months.
14: Our North America correspondent, Peter Bowes, told me more.
24: Pete Hegseth, the Defence Secretary, has ordered the withdrawal of approximately 5,000 troops from Germany. There are currently around 36,000 US troops in Germany. It is the most densely deployed country in Europe in terms of US troops. The Pentagon says the decision follows a thorough review of the department's force posture in Europe and is in recognition of theatre requirements and conditions on the ground. It expects the withdrawal to be completed over the next 6 to 12 months.
14: And the background to this, a disagreement between President Trump and the German Chancellor.
24: Yes, quite a spat, really, between Donald Trump and Friedrich Merz over the war in Iran. Now, the Chancellor's views and reservations about the conflict have been well known since the beginning of the war. In fact, he met with Donald Trump at the White House in March. It was really just days after the conflict started. And he, around that time, expressed concern that an extended war could do great damage to the global economy. In recent days, he has been somewhat more critical, saying that the US was being humiliated by the Iranian leadership, and he criticized Washington's lack of strategy. Now, Mr. Trump responded just a few days ago that the German Chancellor didn't know what he was talking about and felt that the Chancellor supported Iran getting nuclear weapons. Mr. Trump threatened, this is just 2 days ago, to reduce the number of US troops stationed in Germany and said there would be an announcement shortly. Just 2 days later, we have that confirmation from the Pentagon. And it's interesting, Julian, that the response here in Washington, there was some media reporting that the Defense Department was taken by surprise by what the president was saying at that stage in social media.
1: Other NATO allies will look at this quite warily, won't they?
24: Yes, Italy, Spain come to mind. They have been criticised by the president in the last few weeks over Iran. In fact, the president was asked a short time ago whether he would consider taking similar action in relation to US troops in those countries, and he didn't rule it out. So, yes, I think there will be a lot of people in Europe looking at this, of course, with the overview that the president has been extremely critical of NATO more generally in terms of its response and support over the war. Of course, Donald Trump has had a long-term beef with NATO in terms of the financing of NATO individual countries. That row seems to have been put to bed, but now the dispute, of course, is over NATO's response, especially in the early stages of the war.
1: I suppose the other question that people will raise is whether this has a military significance or whether it's more symbolic.
24: I suspect at this stage it's probably more symbolic in terms of military significance. I think it probably depends on whether similar action is taken in other countries. But it may well make, I think, a few people nervous. Germany is a key logistics hub in terms of the military. It could, this reduction in forces could risk slowing any response times if there were to be a crisis. And 5,000 is quite a significant number.
1: Peter Bowes in Washington. Well, President Trump has insisted he doesn't need congressional authorization to continue the war with Iran, arguing that past US commanders-in-chief didn't seek such approval. As a critical two-month deadline for the war expired on Friday, Mr. Trump said his predecessors considered Congress's authority to limit a president's war powers as totally unconstitutional. Mr. Trump is required by a 1973 War Powers Resolution to, quote, terminate any use of United States armed forces in Iran 60 days after notifying Congress of the start of the war, unless lawmakers vote to continue the conflict. Well, the legislation was passed to limit the ability of then-President Richard Nixon to continue waging war in Vietnam. Earlier, he said he wasn't happy with Iran's latest peace proposals.
15: It's never been sought before. There's been numerous, many, many times, and nobody's ever gotten it before. They consider it totally unconstitutional. But we're always in touch with Congress. But nobody's ever sought it before. Nobody's ever asked for it before. It's never been used before. Why should we be different?
1: Well, I've been speaking to Trita Parsi, who's the executive vice president of the Quincy Institute for Responsible Statecraft. What's his reading of where the negotiations now stand?
2: There's no information out there yet on exactly what is being proposed, or whether actually the U.S. reaction truly is disappointment. What I think is fascinating, though, is that the negotiations have, by the initiative of the Iranians or the demand of the Iranians, shifted over to written exchanges of proposals. And they have done this, or the Iranians have pushed for this, because they have been very frustrated by Trump's constant changing of the goalposts, as well as the negotiators' lack of understanding of some of the technical aspects of the program. So they've decided to put everything on paper in order to essentially bring greater stability to the negotiations. But this means that it actually slows down the process quite significantly, which obviously is not making Trump very happy.
1: Insofar as any details have emerged, we've had these reports of two senior Iranian officials saying the new proposal removes a previous condition Iran had set that Mr. Trump must first lift the sea blockade against Iran for then negotiators to meet face to face, the suggestion being that it's about sequencing. If there has been a change, that's where it might be.
2: What we have seen so far is that there was a sequencing that was suggested 3 weeks ago in which the Iranians first would announce that the strait is open, and then the US would reciprocate by saying that the blockade is lifted. This was then rejected by Trump after his negotiators first agreed to it. And that's why we ended up in this debacle of the last two or so weeks. If the demand is lifted, that would actually be quite significant. But it's only, as you have said, the sequencing, because at the end of the day, in order for there to be any real agreement, both the blockade as well as Iran's current approach towards the Strait of Hormuz is likely going to have to change.
1: You mentioned everything being written down. President Trump has now written to congressional and Senate leaders to say hostilities have now terminated. That was the word he used. It's in the context of him, he says, not needing that legislative branch to approve the war in the first place. But terminated? Does it look terminated to you?
2: There isn't any active military operations ongoing right now. But at the same time, the blockade is, according to international law, an act of war. So as long as the blockade goes on, there is also a legal argument to say that the war actually has not been terminated. And as a result, he is obligated to follow the Constitution and report to Congress. Now, of course, he understands that that's going to be very politically difficult, because if he forces these members of Congress, particularly on the Republican side, to actually cast a vote on this matter, he may end up facing quite a bit of a political surprise, because this war is profoundly unpopular.
1: Trita Parsi, Executive Vice President of the Quincy Institute for Responsible Statecraft. You're with the Weekend at 15 minutes past 5 GMT. The West African nation of Mali continues to face a critical security situation following large-scale attacks last weekend by separatists and the Al-Qaeda-linked group Jnim. On Friday, there were reports that Mali's army and its Russian mercenary allies had surrendered a strategic northern military stronghold to the armed rebels. Well, now Jnim has begun efforts to besiege the capital, Bamako. The group has vowed that no one will be allowed in as it tries to bring about the collapse of the military regime and introduce Sharia law. We can speak to Portia Crowe, who's Reuters West Africa correspondent. Portia, welcome to the programme. How do you see things standing just now?
3: Good morning, Julian. Yes, exactly as you were just saying, the latest that we were able to report yesterday was that the northern town of Tessalit had been taken. This came sort of at the same time that we were receiving reports and able to report that there were Jnim was establishing military checkpoints on some, not all, but some of the major roads leading into the capital, Bamako. And this came after a statement from Jnim as well a day earlier that was actually written in French, which is quite rare for them. They often write in Arabic, really calling on the people of Mali to rise up and to sort of support their cause and to rise up against their military-led government and also establish Sharia law in the country.
1: You talk about the cause. I mean, is it clear what that cause is? We have Tuareg separatists and militant Islamists apparently fighting together. Are they united here?
3: That's a very good question. And I think many people believe that they absolutely are. Many Sahel watchers, security experts, many also look at the history. And historically, they have not always coordinated, collaborated. At times, they have in the past. This was certainly the largest scale in many years, at the very least, sort of coordinated attack between the two groups. But I think time will tell exactly how, you know, what their relationship will look like going forward. Obviously, the sort of Tuareg-dominated northern group, rebel group in the north, has seized the town of Kidal, as well as Tessalit and other areas. Jnim is more focused on the center of Mali and around Bamako. And so they're sort of operating, it seems to be, in different, for the most part, different spheres right now, but remains to be seen.
1: What does this say about the strength of the Malian army and those Russian allies that they currently have alongside them?
3: Yeah, I mean, it's Africa Corps themselves has, commented on the fact that they have withdrawn from Kidal. It's not, I don't think any paramilitary or other group wants to say that they've, you know, had to been forced to withdraw from a position they were holding. I think there was a lot of concern in Bamako about the government as well, about the Malian army. We didn't see the military leader for Assimi Goïta for several days after the attacks, and then on Tuesday he did deliver a live address. The government lost their defense minister Sadio Camara in the attacks, which took place about a week ago right now, early in the morning last Saturday. And so there's been quite a bit of national mourning as well about the loss of that defense minister.
1: And what sense do you get from the ground of what it's like living in Mali just now, the uncertainty, the fear that there must be?
3: So I was last in Mali late last year in November, but I do have many contacts throughout the country. It's been a very scary week for a lot of people. I have contacts who have been stuck in some of these towns that were attacked last Saturday. The armed groups hit a number of locations throughout the country at once. And I have contacts who haven't been able, who were maybe just, you know, happened to be traveling in one of those towns and haven't been able to get back to Bamako, because they're not sure if the roads are safe. Flights have been disrupted. So that's quite concerning. But I will say the last time, I was in Mali a couple of times last year, and it's just, you know, at that time there was, you know, JNIM was introducing a fuel blockade on the capital, blocking fuel tankers from delivering to the capital. And there was a lot of fear, but there was so much, resilience as well. I was able to go to a really wonderful live music night last time I was there. And it was just, it really showcased sort of the diversity of the country, which really makes it really strong and brings it together. And people were still able to go out and enjoy music, which is what Mali is really so known
1: Absolutely.
3: For in culture.
1: No. I'm glad we found time for that final reflection. Thank you so much, Portia Crowe, Reuters West Africa correspondent. Now in Gaza, rats, fleas and other pests are increasingly spreading diseases among displaced Palestinians. After 2 years of war, most of the 2 million people living in the Strip are now living in makeshift camps with poor hygiene and sanitation. A recent survey by international aid groups found rodents were frequently seen in 80% of displacement sites. Here's our Middle East correspondent, Yolande Nell.
4: Here you see all the sewage that comes from all the area of Gaza.
5: Imwadia is a mother of three. Cutting through the beachside tent camp where her family now lives is a stinking stream of raw sewage. The ideal habitat for Gaza's growing population of rodents.
4: While we are sleeping, they walk over our clothes, they walk over our food and even water. We have little water as well.
5: In social media videos, Palestinians in the war-torn territory show the new daily battles they're facing against rats, weasels and other pests. There have been attacks on the sick, elderly and children.
6: We woke up to her screaming at 2 a.m.
5: Samah Adabla, who's also displaced in Gaza City, recalls the night her 4-year-old daughter Mayasin was bitten.
6: When my husband turned on the torch, the weasel ran away. I looked at her hand and it was all blood. Everything was bloody.
5: After the girl came back from the hospital, she developed a fever and vomiting. Samah and her husband now stay awake in shifts to keep watch over their two children. Gaza hospitals are also seeing a surge in skin diseases caused by fleas, mites, lice and bedbugs. According to the World Health Organization, they've treated over 110,000 cases this year, putting further strain on the broken healthcare system. Pest control options are limited. Some local councils have been dousing tents with bug sprays. But Etty Higgins from UNICEF says the root cause of the infestations must be urgently addressed.
0: what is needed is a very large-scale campaign to be able to deal with the waste and rubble problems across Gaza. Pipes have been destroyed and treatment facilities have been destroyed. So we are trying to scale up our support to manage the wastewater and sewage.
5: More than 6 months into a shaky ceasefire, Gazans are continuing to suffer. Citing security concerns, Israel restricts some supplies needed for repairs, such as pipes and bulldozers. But COGAT, the military agency that controls access to Gaza, tells the BBC it's working with the UN and others in the fields of sanitation and essential infrastructure. Many areas of the strip previously used for landfill are now under full Israeli control, leaving huge rubbish piles in populated areas, another breeding ground for rodents. Small fires dot one dump in Gaza City. Right next to it, Rizq Aboulela and his four children, including an eight-year-old with cancer, live in a tent. They can see and hear the rats and weasels.
7: We can't sleep. They go down into the rubbish dump and fight because there are so many of them. I swear, we can't endure it.
5: Now, with summer approaching, pest infestations and the public health crisis look set to get worse. And Gazans, worn down by 2 years of war, say that the situation is becoming intolerable.
1: Yolande Nell reporting. Sudanese activists are holding vigils and public readings in several cities across the world to mark the sudden deaths of two intellectuals, Hamid Murtada Khalafala and Muzan al-Neel. The funeral of Hamid Khalafala, an author who was 36, will take place later today in the South African city of Johannesburg. Now, both were leading figures in Sudan's peaceful youth resistance movement that led the protests which ousted President Omar al-Bashir after 30 years in power. Well, Bayan Abubakar is a Sudanese-American historian at Yale University, specializing in African history. And I began by asking her about Hamid Khalafala.
8: Hamid was many things. I came to first know him as an activist of the revolution. He was active in the resistance committees that were the lifeblood of the Sudanese revolution, continue to be, as the emergency response rooms that have evolved from the resistance committees, you know, have created food kitchens, shelters, and supported displaced people throughout this war and have been the only conditions for survival. Hamid was a big part of this organic grassroots movement that took hold in Sudan and that fermented. And he was one of the first people to really articulate the demands of the revolution in this language that could be translated to the global community. And both him and Muzan al-Neel, who passed away exactly 2 weeks apart from one another, were critical to giving us this language of understanding the current war in Sudan as a counter-revolution and a struggle of elites and non-elites, and one that was fundamentally about taking away the dignity and the rights of Sudanese people to their sovereignty.
1: You mentioned Muzan al-Neel as well, who has died, as you say, within 2 weeks of Hamid, Sudanese engineer, researcher, writer, public speaker. You hinted this a moment ago, at a time of unbelievable crisis and violence in Sudan. Somehow this matters more for people because they're holding on to these kinds of figures. Is that right?
8: Absolutely. I mean, I think there's already a lack of media attention on the counter-revolutionary war in Sudan, which is for a number of reasons that both Hamid and Muzan have written about. But also on another level, there's so much polarization within the Sudanese community because of the sort of either-or situation we are presented with the Sudanese armed forces and the rapid support forces, of having to choose either one as an option. The international community, the elites of Sudan, see them as the only choice for our future and completely reject the idea that Sudanese people can have the right to determine their own destiny. Muzan and Hamid, though, they constantly reminded us of this false choice, that there was no choice in the military. There was no choice of a military state that could not be the one that we made after all of the sacrifices of the revolution, after all of the martyrs who lost their lives, after all of the people who willingly marched towards freedom. They constantly reminded us of the intertwined history of the Sudanese armed forces and the rapid support forces. You know, the very fact that the Sudanese armed forces created the rapid support forces from the Janjaweeds, which were a militia that was primarily charged for the responsibility of the Darfur genocide and institutionalized by the Sudanese armed forces in 2017. Muzan and Hamid could have very much been like, the NGO elites, those who are take up space on the international stage and ultimately come to the decision, like the rest of the international community, that we must side with the dictators and the warmongers who have killed so many of us. They could have made that choice too, because it's the easy one. But they were firm in their steadfast dedication to the Sudanese revolution, to Sudanese people. And it's unfortunate that the polarization, the paranoia, everything that this war has created will only get worse.
1: Mm. As it enters its fourth year as well, with no sign of it ending.
8: With no sign of it ending, with the polarization and the political situation only becoming worse as, you know, life normalizes.
1: That was Bayan Abubakar, Sudanese-American historian at Yale University, who specializes in African history. You're listening to Weekend from the BBC World Service. In a moment, I'll introduce you to my two guests who are with me for the rest of the program. Before that, the latest international news headlines.

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2: 5:30 GMT. This is Weekend from the BBC World Service. Still to come, there were speeches and grand dinners, plus much enthusiasm from President Trump. But how much difference will King Charles's visit to the US make in the longer term? Plus the pros and cons of turning an academic study into a stage drama. That's all here on Weekend with me, Julian Warwicker, after a summary of world news.
3: BBC News with Sue Montgomery. The US says it will withdraw 5,000 of its troops from Germany amid a widening rift between the two countries. President Trump has criticised the German Chancellor Friedrich Merz for not sending forces to help open the Strait of Hormuz. Mr. Trump has written to the leaders of the US House and Senate saying that hostilities with Iran have been terminated, meaning he doesn't require congressional authorization for the war. Earlier, he said he was not happy with Iran's latest peace proposals, accusing Tehran of asking for things he could not agree to. The UN Refugee Agency has warned that increased shipping costs due to the war are impacting the delivery of aid to refugees across the wider region and in Africa. Lebanon's health ministry says at least 12 people have been killed in the latest Israeli strikes in the south of the country. Cuba's foreign minister has condemned fresh sanctions by the US, calling them collective punishment against the Cuban people. He said Washington would not intimidate the island. President Trump says he'll raise tariffs on cars and trucks from the EU, accusing it of failing to comply with their trade deal. The European Commission says it's implementing the agreement in line with standard practice. At least 4 people have been killed in mudslides caused by heavy rains in the northeast of Brazil. More than 1,000 people have been forced from their homes in the cities of Recife and neighbouring Olinda. Scientists believe they've identified a previously unknown sketch of the second wife of Henry VIII, Anne Boleyn, using facial recognition technology. They believe they've discovered the Tudor Queen's image within drawings by the artist Hans Holbein the Younger. BBC News.
2: You're listening to the BBC World Service. I'm Julian Warwicker with Weekend, and I have 2 guests with me for the rest of the programme who will be giving us their personal take on some of the news and issues of the day. Jill Rutter is here, Senior Fellow of the Institute for Government Think Tank, based here in the UK. And Joe Studwell is here, author and journalist and visiting fellow at the Overseas Development Institute, which is a global organisation based in London. Welcome, both of you. Good morning. Jill, the draw of politics and economics for you, where was the spark for that?
4: That's very interesting. I think it went back to when I was at school, and there used to be a program ages ago, not on the BBC, called Weekend World, which was a sort of long form part, I think, of John Burt's Mission to Explain, former Director General of the BBC, but then at London Weekend Television. And they used to have a very nerdy Sunday afternoon programme, Sunday lunchtime programme, which I remember as a teenager was the thing I would get up for, where they would actually investigate sort of, you know, politics and economics intersection, so sort of political economy. And I think my fascination started there, and I went to study at university, and then I went to the Treasury, and there's no better place to really do politics and economics together.
2: And the civil service has been a significant part of your career since?
4: Yes. So I spent the bulk of my career in the civil service, bit of time out doing various other things, but then as I was sort of drawing to the end of a civil service career, the think tank, the Institute for Government, which looks at making government more effective, was being founded. A very helpful benefactor. There aren't really parallel institutions in many other

0: countries who find it very difficult to find like institutions, looking not at policy, which lots of think tanks do, but at how government works. And so I joined them very early on, and I've been there more or less ever since.
1: Making government more effective, having sat in this chair for a number of years, it's quite a challenge, isn't it?
0: Yes, quite often we have to say, OK, so how long have you been around for, and is the UK government more effective? I think the political landscape has definitely got much more difficult, and we've had this succession of big challenges to government. A few years after IFG was founded, the UK voted for Brexit. That obviously became a massive preoccupation. That, you can say, was that a result in some ways of the austerity that followed the 2008 financial crash, which coincided with the founding of the Institute for Government. Then we had the pandemic. Then we had the consequences of the Russian full-scale invasion of Ukraine. And now we're coping with, the biggest oil shock. I think the International Energy Agency says it's the biggest oil shock the world has seen. So circumstances for actually delivering on what you might call normal everyday priorities and showing some growth, whatever, have become much, much more difficult.
1: Joe, I describe you as an author and a journalist, but I mentioned as well the Overseas Development Institute, and the economics of development is very much sort of your area. Really, isn't it?
2: Yeah, that's what I got into. I started out as a journalist, went quite early on, sort of 1993, to live in China for 8 years, followed that story. But to begin with, I really did business journalism from the perspective of multinationals and other foreign businesses. But then 97, I started a macro research business, which serve clients that over the years gradually became firms like hedge funds and things like that. But what I found as time went on was that I found the challenges facing governments of poor countries with very limited resources much more interesting than the work that I'd naturally fallen into. And so gradually I sold out my interest in my business in 2007, and I got into writing this series of books about development, initially in Asia, three books in Asia, and then most recently a book in Africa. And that's just kind of what I've gotten into now. And I do find it genuinely interesting. And I think quite, a lot of people will sort of think about all the poverty and whatever, but I find it genuinely interesting. And the work I've done in the last 5 years in Africa, I've found absolutely fantastic, and things are a bit better in Africa than they were 20 years ago. So I'm quite probably unusually optimistic, actually, about the continent.
1: We will talk more about How Africa Works, which is the book you're alluding to, after the news in half an hour or so's time. And that sort of notion of optimism is one that I'm happy to revisit, because, as you say, it's not always the point of view you hear. We're going to start our conversations in terms of the news of the last few days in the United States, because on Tuesday, King Charles was the first British king and only the second British monarch to address a joint meeting of both houses of the US Congress. In the centrepiece speech of his state visit, timed for the 250th anniversary of American independence, King Charles deployed some Royal British humour, quoting Oscar Wilde and referring to the title of a James Dean film, and he also poked fun at British parliamentary traditions.
3: Now, as you may know, when I address my own parliament at Westminster, we still follow an age-old tradition and take a member of parliament hostage, holding him or her at Buckingham Palace until I am safely returned. I don't know, Mr. Speaker, if there were any volunteers for that role here today.
1: Then on Wednesday evening, the King made use of humour again during a state banquet hosted by President Trump at the White House. Now, this was his joke about Mr. Trump's controversial plans for a new ballroom at the White House.
3: It is a particular pleasure to be back in this wonderful building, the heart of your democracy. On this occasion, I cannot help noticing the readjustments to the East Wing, Mr. President, following your visit to Windsor Castle last year. And I'm sorry to say that we British, of course, made our own small attempt at real estate redevelopment of the White House in 1814.
1: There weren't, though, just laughs. In a seemingly unscripted moment which went against established etiquette, Mr. Trump insisted the King agreed with him that Iran should not be allowed a nuclear weapon.
4: And we're doing a little Middle East work right now, too, if you might know. And we're doing very well. We have militarily defeated that particular opponent. And we're never going to let that opponent ever, Charles agrees with me, even more than I do, we're never going to let that opponent have a nuclear weapon. They know that, and they've known it right now very powerfully.
1: Even more than I do, with a slightly curious line. What now for the so-called special relationship between the UK and the US? Jennifer McClellan is a Democratic Party US representative who served Virginia's 4th Congressional District since 2023. She told me what she made of the welcome received by the King and Queen Camilla in the States, and specifically in her own state.
5: We were excited. You know, this is the first royal visit we had since Queen Elizabeth came to celebrate 400 years of Virginia. And I think King Charles got the same warm and excited welcome as Queen Elizabeth. And celebrating our very strong friendship, despite a very rocky start between the United States and Great Britain.
1: It's an interesting observation that the Queen, who was obviously held in so much affection and was on the throne for so many decades, but her son now as King is commanding as much affection in Virginia.
5: I think so. You know, a lot of we saw him grow up, and I don't know, I feel like we know him just as well as we knew Queen Elizabeth, and he still represents the strong ties that the United States has with the United Kingdom and Great Britain, and we were proud to show off. You know, I think, you know, I use the analogy, we're like the rebellious child that moved away from home but still has that love and affection and kind of wants to brag and show off, that says, you know, we did great, but we still recognize our familiar ties and are excited to see you.
1: There were a number of engagements for them, some of them together, some of them separately. When you spoke to those who'd spoken to them, what kind of impression did you get?
5: He was surprisingly funny. I think a lot of people view him as somewhat serious, and you know, the pageantry around the crown is very serious, but he's witty and charming and funny, and we saw that in his speech to Congress, but I think people saw that one-on-one with him as well.
1: You take us to Congress because you're effectively wearing two hats here. You've got the Virginia connection, very strong connection, obviously, but also there you are in Congress. When you look at that speech and what you think he was saying, what are you now thinking?
5: A couple of things. You know, first, reminding Congress and by extension the president of the very strong ties between the United States and the United Kingdom as leaders in NATO, and the importance of the United States remaining a leader in protecting democracy on the global stage, as we've seen either our president or some members of Congress want to retreat from NATO. He reminded us of how important it is that we remain a leader on the national stage. But he also connected his love and appreciation and desire to protect our planet and our natural resources, and reminded us of our responsibility to do so as well. And I think his visit to the Shenandoah National Park, his conversation with the Monacan tribe there, and his appreciation for their deep connection to nature and the importance of land stewardship, he reminded us of that, which I think is also a critically important message as members of Congress and the president retreat from that responsibility.
1: I mean, it's one thing for a body like Congress to be, to use your word, reminded of things. It's another for anything to change significantly for any length of time. Do you think that will happen?
5: Our elections will determine that. And I think,
1: so you think you've got to wait until then, basically?
5: Well, unfortunately, with the majority in charge right now, yes. And with the direction that the president has taken, I think we do, but we have elections coming up this November. And in the meantime, we're trying to hold the line.
1: Where are you on the so-called special relationship?
5: I was born and raised in Virginia. We have very strong ties. And particularly in the 20th century and in the 21st century, when we partner together, whether it is on trade, economic issues, on national security, on protecting democracy across the globe. When we are together, we are stronger. And I think it is a very important relationship to continue to foster. Like any family, we're going to have our differences, but those differences cannot overshadow the fact that we share a common commitment to protecting the, as Thomas Jefferson said, inalienable rights of all people. And I think, again, our breaking away 250 years ago was because we felt the king and parliament were not doing that, and we felt it's time for us to self-govern. But the core value remains the same, and we still share that core value.
1: Jennifer McClellan, Democratic Party U.S. representative for Virginia's 4th Congressional District. Joe, how do you reflect on this visit?
2: I think happy days, really. Trump, to me, looked to be genuinely relaxed, engaging in what could only have seemed to him to be a very high quality reality TV show with himself, Melania, a king and a queen. I think King Charles will have come back feeling invigorated because the constitutional monarchy has been shown to be politically vital. The heat's off Keir Starmer for a few weeks, I would have thought. Doesn't really mean anything longer term.
1: Not sure whether it still will be after the election.
2: I think as the guest said there, really it's about November in American political terms.
1: What about the special relationship? I asked her about it, and she was obviously, as you would expect, enthusiastic about it. But I mean,
2: well, of course, the British ambassador came out with the truth, didn't he? Slightly spoke the truth, but I mean, sometimes the truth should not be spoken. When he said during the week that the special relationship currently is with Israel.
1: Yes, this was back in February. He said it to a group of students, so it was a while ago. But as you say, it was reported this week. Yeah. Yeah, and probably Israel, he said, which is an interesting one, as you say. Jill, what did you make of it all?
0: Well, I thought, in terms of execution, it went as well as possibly could be expected. So I think that people in the Foreign Office, in Number 10, in the palace, would all be incredibly relieved that nothing untoward happened, but also very, very pleased with the way in which the king spoke and the reception he received. I think the key question, though, is does this shift anything? I thought it was really interesting that President Trump managed to persuade himself, maybe that wasn't very difficult, that his new best pal, King Charles, greatest king ever or whatever, agreed with him totally on the Iran war and would have done different things if it hadn't been for that annoying British Prime Minister, Keir Starmer. I mean, he did land one concrete thing, which was the nixing of tariffs on Scotch whisky, which will benefit that industry if it happens. But there is always a words into action translation problem with this US administration. We saw that at the last state visit, when President Trump came here in September, there was this new tech partnership unveiled. But that's now run into the sand because the US doesn't like something else that we've done. So it's quite a quixotic and difficult to deal with administration. And the really interesting thing is President Trump has only been in office for 16 months and we've already had a state visit to the UK, an unprecedented second state visit. King Charles has gone to the States for the first ever by a king. We have the Prince and Princess of Wales, I think, going later. What more do we have to last for the rest of that Trump term?
1: There are fewer cards left to play, is your point.
0: Unprecedented third or fourth state visits.
1: Well, who knows? We will turn to other developments in the United States this week now, because these could have far-reaching implications for all those involved specifically in scientific research. For more, we can talk to our science reporter, Roland Pease. Good to have you back, Roland. Good morning. It's all about relations between President Trump and the National Science Board. Tell us what's been happening and why this National Science Board is so important for research in the US.
6: Yes, I mean, fewer smiles, I have to say, in the scientific world at the moment. And that's just 2 weeks after the triumph of the Artemis 2 journey around the moon, which I think really made things look quite good. But the latest development was the firing of the entire National Science Board, 22 members of it. They're mainly made of scientists and so on, and they steer the $9 billion that the US invests in science research every year through the National Science Foundation. And adding to the concern that they were just fired was that there was no explanation given, as one of the fired board members, Kevin Stassen, told NewsHour's Tim Franks early this week.
7: Was any reason given to you as to why you were fired?
8: No. My understanding is that every member of the board received the same three-sentence termination email and no other explanation or communication.
9: And this, Roland, has been against a backdrop, hasn't it, of rising concerns among researchers about the White House's approach to science?
6: Absolutely. Since Donald Trump arrived in the White House, and most notably in the health sciences, the latest episode last week reminded many what happened last year when the Health Secretary Robert Kennedy fired the entire Advisory Committee on Immunization Practices and replaced them with his own choices, many of whom had been associated with anti-vaccine positions. And then there was the axing of $500 million worth of further development of the mRNA vaccines, which did so much to end the pandemic. But it's not only health science. The NSB itself was facing a 50% cut in its budget. And there's actually an organisation called the Academic Freedom Index, based in Gothenburg and Friedrich Alexander universities in Europe, who try to objectively map the independence of universities around the world. And only recently there'd been a catastrophic decline in trust in the US. And I asked one of the study leaders, Katrin Kinzelbach, what she made of the latest sackings.
10: I think what we observe in the United States at the moment is that the Trump administration really plays all the cards it has to politicize science and to, in this case, politicize peer review. It clearly does not support a science system in which public funding is distributed in line with scientific rather than political criteria. And that's one dimension, of course, that we consider in the Academic Freedom Index.
9: And the White House has had what to say about all of this, Roland?
6: No further clarifications I've seen so far. If you go to the National Science Board webpage, all it says there is that new members are pending and that the quarterly meeting that they were about to have on Tuesday has been cancelled. Brian Babin, who's the Republican chair of the House Science Committee, has said every president expects advisers to serve in a manner consistent with executive and legislative priorities, which is sort of what we've heard before. And it's essentially the line that Donald Trump is the democratically elected president of the United States, and that we're talking here about the way that billions of dollars of taxpayers are spent. So, you know, that's the sort of the democratic tension. The counter argument from scientists is for 80 years of extraordinary progress, it's been fed by the fact that researchers have been told, here's the money, go and do good science and make us richer. And it's actually been working. Think of the internet and things like that.
9: Roland, thank you as ever. Roland Pease, our science reporter. Now, both guests on the programme today are highly regarded authors of works in their fields. The Structures of UK Governance for Jill Rutter, Global Development and Economics for Joe Studwell. I wonder how they'd feel about adapting their writing into a stage play or piece of film drama while they consider that. Julie Norman will speak, an academic who has done exactly that. She's an Associate Professor of Politics and International Relations at University College London and an expert on the Middle East. She's written a book with Maya Carter-Hallwood entitled Gaza, The Dream and the Nightmare, about the struggle of ordinary Gazans to live from day to day. And she decided to adapt the book into a piece of theatre here in London. Julie Norman now has these reflections on how academia can be turned into drama.
11: The lights dimmed and the actors walked on stage. After weeks of rehearsing, the moment had arrived. Showtime.
12: I don't have a favorite place in Gaza. but I can say the view from my bedroom window gave me the best feeling I've ever had in my entire life. I could see the neighbors down on our small street. I could see Saladin Street, the main north-south road, stretching into the distance.
11: This was not just any play. It was my play, the first I'd ever written or produced, and I had no idea how it would go. I'm not a typical creative. In my normal life, I'm an academic, teaching international relations at a London university. I've written books and countless articles on conflict, Israel-Palestine, and Middle East politics, and sometimes I write explainers for the public. But a play? The performance is a stage adaptation of my recent book, Gaza, the Dream and the Nightmare. When writing the book, my co-author and I had conducted dozens of interviews with Palestinians and Israelis, leaving us with pages of memories and anecdotes from people of all walks of life. Some of these quotes were included in the book, but I felt they deserve more. Inspired by Ariel Dorfman's Speak Truth to Power, a play I had seen over 15 years ago about human rights defenders, I decided to try weaving some of the quotes together into a performance piece. Because I was so familiar with the interviews, the process of choosing the quotes came easily. I was also really fortunate that many of the people who had spoken with me shared their stories in a way that, while often tragic, were almost poetic in their expression.
12: Entire buildings were collapsing on other people. I was literally seeing body parts, blood on the ground. People were crying and screaming, and I was just running. The drones overhead sounded like wild dogs.
11: Still, the journey from academic to playwright was full of lessons and surprises. These were some of the lessons I learned. Number one, embrace nuance and emotion. In academic writing, the objective is to make a strong argument and present it as clearly as possible with supporting evidence and logic. But theater, like many art forms, thrives in the tension, the subtleties, the complexities of human experiences that make us feel something. Number two, collaboration is crucial. In academia, you get used to working alone, and you're almost always in full control of your outputs. But in theater, you have no choice but to surrender your text to the interpretation and creative vision of others, actors, directors, tech crew. And number three, open yourself up to the connective experience of sharing a live theater performance with others. As academics, we're primed to publish, to write something permanent that others might one day read. But theater is almost the opposite of that. Sure, there's the written script, but the performance itself is a brief moment in time and space that is unapologetically urgent and fleeting, uniting the cast, crew, and audience in a shared experience that is inescapably human. It will never be repeated in exactly the same way again. Don't get me wrong, I love my work as an academic. I love the intellectual challenges, the puzzles, the search for truth. But while theater by definition is an act, the play I wrote feels more alive, more real than almost anything else I've worked on lately. I just hope there's an encore.
13: The nightmare stays with us.
12: The nightmare stays with us. We keep going.
9: Julie Norman with her thoughts on that transition. I wonder if either of you attempted, Joe.
2: Well, I did write a play before I got into non-fiction. My experience of it was quite painful when the thing was produced and put on. I couldn't bear to watch it, but it actually sold out in Hong Kong for a couple of weeks. It was just a difference. Yeah. A different thing, and it's a big reach to go from, you know, you think, well, I write academic stuff, I'll write a play. These are big transitions to make, and it's very uncomfortable. Yeah.
9: What about you, Jill?
0: Well, I think we spend most of our time at the Institute for Government trying to battle the power of the stereotypes from Yes Minister, which still dominates the way people think about ministerial civil service relations, or indeed the thick of it as rather too effective portrayals of British government.
9: Perhaps leave it there and wait for the news in just over a minute's time. You're with Weekend from the BBC World Service.
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1: BBC World Service, it's 6 hours GMT. Welcome to Weekend with Julia Morica. Coming up this hour, the US says it's withdrawing 5,000 of its troops from Germany following diplomatic clashes between Washington and Berlin over the Iran war. Is this a sign of US policy being made off the cuff?
7: Mr. Trump threatened, this is just 2 days ago, to reduce the number of US troops stationed in Germany. The response here in Washington, there was some media reporting that the Defense Department was taken by surprise.
1: Also, as Islamist rebels threaten the capital of Mali, Bamako, what chance of a political settlement to the current civil conflict? And we begin our look at this year's shortlisted novels for the International Booker Prize for translated works of fiction. That's all here on Weekend, after the latest world news.
19: Live from NPR News, I'm Dale Willman. The Supreme Court this week ruled that Louisiana's voting map is unconstitutional and that ruling is weak in protections for minority voting power. Leslie Burl McLemore is an emeritus professor at Jackson State University and was a student civil rights leader in the early 1960s. He says the country wasn't a real democracy until 1965, and now it seems to be moving in the wrong direction again.
20: Yeah, of course, progress has been made throughout the country. But racism is still very alive and well. As one of my college roommates used to say, in the American South now, some whites will smile in your face and stab you in the back. So it is not as blatant as it was when I was growing up in Mississippi, but clearly we have a problem in this country.
19: Louisiana officials suspended congressional races this week after that Supreme Court ruling. As Aubrey Juhas of member station WWNO reports, candidates and voters are now challenging that decision.
21: Multiple lawsuits have been filed in federal and state courts. Plaintiffs argue Louisiana's governor doesn't have the authority to cancel elections and challenge the move on procedural grounds. Absentee ballots have already been distributed and in some cases returned. In a statement, Louisiana's attorney general said the state had to suspend House races after the Supreme Court ruled its current map an unconstitutional gerrymander. And a lower court told the state this week it can't use the map for any election. The governor's executive order asks the legislature to approve a new map quickly so House primaries can be held in time for the November election. Early voting starts Saturday. For NPR News, I'm Aubrey Juhas in New Orleans.
19: More than 2,600 people from 150 countries were supposed to travel to Zambia this week for RightsCon to talk about human rights and technology. But now that's been canceled. And as NPR's Emily Fang reports, conference organizers say it's because of pressure from Chinese officials.
22: Last week, China and Zambia signed a new economic development agreement. And 2 days later, even though conference organizers say that they'd received a public endorsement from the Zambian government, things changed. A Zambian government official told organizers that Chinese diplomats were objecting to the attendance of people from Taiwan, the island China one day wants to control. And this week, Zambia canceled the event. China's embassy in Washington, D.C. did not respond to a request for comment. Earlier last month, Taiwan's president canceled travel to Africa after several countries he needed to fly through revoked Taiwan's use of their airspace, a decision Taiwan blamed on Chinese pressure. Emily Fang, NPR News.
19: Wall Street finished mixed but mostly up on Friday. The Nasdaq rose 0.9%, while the S&P 500 finished up 0.3%. The Dow Jones Industrials, though, dropped 0.3%. You're listening to NPR News. President Trump Friday said he will increase tariffs charged on cars and trucks from the European Union next week to 25%. In a social media post, he said the EU is not following a trade deal signed last year between the U.S. and the EU. Some economists say the move could damage the world economy even more. Thousands of public school teachers marched through downtown Raleigh, North Carolina, Friday as part of a May Day event. May Day is honored across the country with demonstrations for workers' solidarity and economic equality. The State Teachers Association organized that event. Liz Schlemmer from member station WUNC reports.
3: The line of educators wrapped for blocks as they circled the state legislature. Nearly two dozen school districts closed to students because of the number of school employees who requested leave. The North Carolina Association of Educators organized the protest to call for better school funding and pay.
4: Education is our right! That is why we have to fight!
3: North Carolina is the only state that has not yet passed a budget, which would fund the current school year that is nearly over. That means the teachers have gone without substantive raises amid rising inflation, and schools have gone without any additional funding. Liz Schlemmer for NPR News.
19: The Run for the Roses takes place Saturday with post time scheduled for 6:57 p.m. Eastern Time. While Todd Pletcher-trained Renegade opened as a 4-1 favorite, several other horses are considered to be strong contenders. It's the 152nd running of the fabled race. I'm Dale Willman, NPR News.
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9: Six minutes past 6 GMT. Welcome to Weekend from the BBC World Service with me, Julian Warwick. Coming up a little later this hour, our first look at this year's shortlisted novels for the International Booker Prize. And today we have a story about a young Albanian woman who pledges to become a sworn virgin, so to avoid marriage.
23: I swear to the ruler of the Albanian Alps, Lake Tukajini, that to my dying day, I shall not touch a man. I shall not touch a man, and I shall preserve my virginal innocence, renouncing for all times the woman in me, renouncing forever the woman in me.
9: You will hear from both writer and translator within the hour. With me throughout the programme, Jill Rutter, Senior Fellow of the Institute for Government Think Tank here in the UK, and Joe Studwell, author, journalist and visiting fellow at the ODI Global Organisation based here in London. More from both of them in a moment after we've brought you up to date on the main story of the last few hours, President Trump threatening to punish some European countries for refusing to help with the war in Iran, and the German Chancellor Friedrich Merz's comments that the US was being humiliated by Tehran seem to have hit a nerve. Earlier this week, Mr. Trump hinted that he might pull thousands of US troops out of Germany, and on Friday, the chief Pentagon spokesman Sean Parnell confirmed this in a statement. It's been voiced by one of our producers.
24: The Secretary of War has ordered the withdrawal of approximately 5,000 troops from Germany. This decision follows a thorough review of the department's force posture in Europe and is in recognition of theatre requirements and conditions on the ground. We expect the withdrawal to be completed over the next 6 to 12 months.
9: Well, our North America correspondent, Peter Bowes, told me more.
25: Pete Hegseth, the Defence Secretary, has ordered the withdrawal of approximately 5,000 troops from Germany. There are currently around 36,000 US troops in Germany. It is the most densely deployed country in Europe in terms of US troops. The Pentagon says the decision follows a thorough review of the department's force posture in Europe and is in recognition of theatre requirements and conditions on the ground. It expects the withdrawal to be completed over the next 6 to 12 months.
9: And the background to this, a disagreement between President Trump and the German Chancellor.
25: Yes, quite a spat, really, between Donald Trump and Friedrich Merz over the war in Iran. Now, the Chancellor's views and reservations about the conflict have been well known since the beginning of the war. In fact, he met with Donald Trump at the White House in March. It was really just days after the conflict started. And he, around that time, expressed concern that an extended war could do great damage to the global economy. In recent days, he has been somewhat more critical, saying that the US was being humiliated by the Iranian leadership, and he criticised Washington's lack of strategy. Now, Mr. Trump responded just a few days ago that the German Chancellor didn't know what he was talking about and felt that the Chancellor supported Iran getting nuclear weapons. Mr. Trump threatened, this is just 2 days ago, to reduce the number of US troops stationed in Germany and said there would be an announcement shortly. Just 2 days later, we have that confirmation from the Pentagon. And it's interesting, Julian, that the response here in Washington, there was some media reporting that the Defense Department was taken by surprise by what the president was saying at that stage in social media.
9: Other NATO allies will look at this quite warily, won't they?
25: Yes, Italy, Spain come to mind. They have been criticised by the president in the last few weeks over Iran. In fact, the president was asked a short time ago whether he would consider taking similar action in relation to US troops in those countries, and he didn't rule it out. So, yes, I think there will be a lot of people in Europe looking at this, of course, with the overview that the president has been extremely critical of NATO more generally in terms of its response and support over the war. Of course, Donald Trump has had a long-term beef with NATO in terms of the financing of NATO individual countries. That row seems to have been put to bed, but now the dispute, of course, is over NATO's response, especially in the early stages of the war.
9: I suppose the other question that people will raise is whether this has a military significance or whether it's more symbolic.
25: I suspect at this stage it's probably more symbolic in terms of military significance. I think it probably depends on whether similar action is taken in other countries. But it may well make, I think, a few people nervous. Germany is a key logistics hub in terms of the military. It could, this reduction in forces could risk slowing any response times if there were to be a crisis. And 5,000 is quite a significant number.
9: Peter Bowes in Washington. So with me then throughout the programme, Jill Rutter and Joe Studwell, a chance to talk to them both about work that they're currently involved with. Jill, the Institute for Government must have been taking a keen interest in what's going on at number 10 Downing Street of late with reference to the political problems facing Sir Keir Starmer, principally over his decision to appoint Peter Mandelson, Lord Mandelson, former cabinet minister in previous Labour governments, as the UK ambassador to Washington. That's all gone horribly wrong,
0: hasn't it? It has all gone horribly wrong, and it provides some sort of interesting insights into the way in which government works, but is actually, I think, casting a shadow about government more widely. Yeah, we've spent much of this programme talking about President Trump, and obviously it was the election of President Trump that led to the decision that there should be a political appointee in Washington. Usually in the UK, we reserve ambassadorial posts for senior civil servants rather than for former politicians. Not unprecedented, but unusual. But then we had the very unusual circumstance around the appointment of Peter Mandelson, a desire to get him out to Washington in time for the inauguration. They missed that deadline by a week. But then it all blowing up spectacularly wrong when, you know, more allegations, more evidence came out of the depth of Peter Mandelson's relationship with Jeffrey Epstein, and also some of the ways in which he behaved as business secretary in Gordon Brown's administration, which the police are investigating. So I won't say anything more about that, about how he interpreted his role there and his links to Epstein. So what we've now got into is a really major spat between the Prime Minister and the official head of the Foreign Office, Oliver Robbins, who ended up being peremptorily sacked on a Thursday evening over the fact that he hadn't told Keir Starmer quite how he'd gone about providing Mandelson with the necessary security clearance to take up his job in Washington. But this has come on top of a time when ministers have been frustrated with the civil service. We've heard that repeatedly from Keir Starmer, thinking the civil service is blocking their agenda. And that came on top of really fraught relations during the administrations, particularly of Boris Johnson, Liz Truss, slightly less so, slightly diminished when Rishi Sunak was prime minister. So it's really left UK governance in quite a difficult place.
9: Well, I mean, you wrote about this in the Financial Times in the last week or so. The Mandelson row is a cold shower for civil service relations. So they really are in a bad place.
0: I think they are in a very bad place. We have a new cabinet secretary. So the most senior civil servant who was only appointed a few weeks ago, she clearly wasn't able to insist on anything like a proper process around the sacking of Ollie Robbins. Even if she tried, it seemed to happen in a phone call with the Prime Minister in very weird circumstances. But she was appointed after her predecessor, appointed by Starmer himself, had only lasted 15 months in that role. That used to be a job. We call these people permanent secretaries. That's an odd British term of art, but they're looking incredibly transient at the moment. Mm. And that's not good for government.
9: I was going to say, it means things don't get done, doesn't it, basically?
0: It means that we're completely distracted. There's supposed to be a massive reform programme of the Foreign Office going on at the moment, losing 25% or so of their staff. Ollie Robbins was spearheading that, something the government wanted to do, to cut budgets. And that now is drifting without leadership. So it's terrible for good government, and it just seems to be becoming a bit too much of a repeat story that we get rapidly into blame games without people taking responsibility and thinking, how do we make this relationship work, rather than how do we actually try to assign blame?
9: Joe, your book, How Africa Works, Success and Failure on the World's Last Developmental Frontier. It was published in January this year. It's done so to great acclaim. And you were trying, because I was looking at the way it's sort of broken down, you highlight where things went wrong. You focus on four particular countries and what they have done in recent times in terms of growth and development and where that might lead the others. Break it down for us a little bit.
2: Yeah, I mean, Africa was a big challenge because I'd never worked there. I mean, I got into this by mistake. Bill Gates was a big fan of the last book, the How Asia Works book, and I saw him in Seattle. And at the end of the conversation, he said, "What I'd really like to know is what you think about Africa, because that's where I'm spending all my money." And subsequently, it wasn't immediate, but subsequently, I went to the Gates Foundation and said, "Well, if you'll support the research, I'll have a go at Africa." And I worked on this, and I went through the, 60 years of academic literature talking about Africa's relative lack of development, and it's all about governance failure, corruption, kleptocracy, civil unrest, ethnic unrest. I went through all of this, and I thought, I'm not sure that these are really fundamental drivers of performance, that they're more sort of proximate drivers. And eventually I found, going back to the sort of 40s and 50s, a couple of African economists who had said at the end of the Second World War, Africa is not going to develop because it doesn't have enough people. And it's the most sparsely populated large landmass in the world. And it is huge. I mean, you can fit China and India and Europe and the US into Africa. If you don't believe me, get an atlas, cut the countries out and try.
9: We believe you.
2: There are only 220 million people in Africa at the end of the Second World War. It was a population density equivalent to what Europe had in 1500. And there was no growth in Europe in 1500. Because if you think about it, how do you grow if you don't have markets, if you don't have cities, if you don't have a reasonable proportion between economic income and population? That means that you can afford infrastructure. You can't do anything until you get to a certain sort of minimum population density. And that is what's happened in the last 60 years.
9: Well, I was about to highlight that, because I think one of the main points is that Africa, you're saying, is now approaching the population density that East Asia had in the early 1960s. And look at what happened there afterwards. And your argument, presumably, is that Africa can follow that.
2: Exactly. So Africa is in the game, as I put it, in demographic terms, finally. But Africa still has more challenging context. And part of the reason for that, again, is demographic, that historically had very little conflict in Africa because you had 2,000-3,000 different ethnic groups, which if they quarreled with each other, there was always so much space that you could sort of head off and set up somewhere else. So it wasn't like European history where we were more densely populated from 1600-1700 on, and we just fought each other and the winners imposed their values on the losers, and that's how, you know, we do it. So Africa's now in much better shape to develop, but the context is nonetheless different. And Africa has been doing much better in the last 20, 25 years.
9: And you highlight particularly Botswana, Mauritius, Ethiopia, Rwanda.
2: Yeah, these are countries, I really highlight them as places where government has got its hands around the developmental challenge. And so these are countries where we've seen Asian-style growth rates of 8, 9, 10% a year. Yeah. So it shows that it's absolutely possible. And we're seeing growth more generally in Africa now. I mean, this year, half of the fastest growing 20 economies in the world will be African. I mean, that was unthinkable 20 years ago.
9: Mm. Thank you for that. And we will reflect on, sadly, another side of Africa in the next half hour of the programme when we go to Mali, which is sadly not doing anything like what you've just described. But you're listening to Weekend from the BBC World Service. A reminder of our main news. The US says it's withdrawing 5,000 of its troops from Germany following diplomatic clashes between Washington and Berlin over the Iran war. And President Trump has told Congress he doesn't need its authorization for the Iran war, claiming hostilities had, quote, terminated, despite US forces remaining in the region. Now, ever since Russia's invasion of Ukraine in 2022, European governments have been taking the prospect of war very seriously. Plans to increase defence spending significantly have been introduced across the continent. Germany has introduced sweeping changes to its policy on military service, for example. And in France, President Emmanuel Macron has announced that the country aims to double the number of classes devoted to defence issues in French schools. Serving soldiers are to go into schools to speak directly to pupils about what being in the military involves. Well, Lisa Louis is a reporter based in France. She's been to one of these classes and she's on the line from Paris. Lisa, welcome. Good morning. Tell us a bit more about these classes, how they work and how many there are now across France.
6: Yes, good morning.
9: Morning.
6: So these defence classes are based on agreements between a school and a military regiment. First such class was set up in 2005. And then in 2016, the scheme was enshrined in a legal framework. You remember that in 2015, there was a series of terror attacks here in France that started costing the lives of hundreds of people. And that's really linked, the defense classes are linked to these events, as the government has been telling me. The government thought that awareness needed to be created, reinforced about the security risks and how to react to them. So in 2016, there were 160 classes. Now you've got 1,200 such classes with 32,000 pupils all over. And the aim is to double them, to prolong the agreement from 1 to 3 years. So pupils during these classes, as you said, they get in contact with soldiers. They participate in different activities such as obstacle courses, flag ceremonies, shooting practice with air rifles. And I got access to one of these classes in Dormans, which is 130 kilometers, 80 miles east of Paris. And there, pupils were shown different types of drones. So drones, you know, that can be used to observe events at the front line, to transport supplies, and also that can be equipped with explosive to use as missiles. And I talked to some of these pupils there, how they felt about that. Here are the 12-year-old Leo and 14-year-old Olivia.
8: This is great. We get the chance to see military equipment with our own eyes and discover what soldiers do in their day-to-day life. It's inspiring. Seeing how our soldiers are helping in Ukraine helps us understand how we can help later on.
10: I joined the Young Voluntary Firefighters a year ago, and in this workshop, I learned new things.
11: A lot of people don't know what the army actually does, and I wanted to learn more about that.
9: Well, those youngsters seem very enthusiastic. Is everybody happy about this, Lisa?
6: Well, not really. I mean, not everybody welcomes that idea here in France. A number of parents have spoken out, and I went to a meeting of the so-called Collective Against the Militarization of Education. That brought together a number of groups, pacifists, anarchists, and also some teachers. One French teacher called Sophie Duclos, she's a member of the union Force Ouvrière. She told me that her group had managed to prevent one class from being set up. They actually set up a petition in a school in the Hauts-de-Seine department near Paris. And then lots of teachers signed the petition against the defense class. And when the teacher who wanted to set up the project saw that, he dropped the initiative. Here's Sophie Duclos on why she thinks defense classes are not a good idea.
12: C'est l'embrigadement contre lequel on lutte, puisque l'école doit être le lieu de l'émancipation.
22: For us, this is indoctrination. Schools are places of emancipation where young people develop critical thinking. We can obviously talk about questions of security from different angles, the philosophical, economical, social ones. There are many ways to talk about this, not just by mentioning the army or the police or firefighters. Why would we need partnerships with the army for that? We don't.
9: That was Sophie Duclos with her point of view. Lisa, stay on the line if you would, because Jill and Joe have been listening to what you've been telling us. Joe, what's in your mind as you hear this story unfold?
2: Well, to ask Lisa if this is really just a French phenomenon, or are we seeing similar developments in other European countries, given the backdrop of Putin and terrorism?
6: Well, I think that this is really quite French. If you remember Emmanuel Macron, you know, back in 2017 already, he was talking about the fact that Europe needed to be more independent when it comes to its military. And he also in the past talked about, you know, how NATO was brain dead practically. France has always been quite independent when it comes to its military. I've also been talking to psychologists who work with children, and they say that they were not really particularly shocked about that. You know, they said, you know, the French society has always been quite a military society, and we need to, you know, reinforce that sense. It's not really any risk for example, you know, the health of young children. When you look at other countries, you know, my home country, Germany, the spirit there is certainly quite different. Also in Spain, for example. So I think France really stands out with this.
9: Jill.
0: Lisa, there are also stories that that the French president is introducing some sort of voluntary military service as an option for teenagers. And that was a sort of idea floated, I think, by the Conservatives here at the last election. Is this a sort of way of persuading some people to take up that option? How are these things linked? And are they really seen as a serious contribution to the more general move to prepare Europe for a future without so much reliance on the US?
6: Well, absolutely. You know, that voluntary service is kicking in this year. Thousands of people are supposed to, you know, the government is hoping that thousands of people will sign up to that 10-month service. And it is a push by Emmanuel Macron. You know, he's been talking about strengthening the link between the army and the population. Now, I've been talking, obviously, to different sides when it comes to this initiative. The director of the school where I was, the principal of the school where I was, you know, where I got access to one of these defense classes, he was saying that these classes were also there to show pupils other opportunities, you know, job opportunities in the future. Pacifists have been saying, you know, this is not a good thing because they will be drawn into the army. But I think that really is somehow the idea. Mind you, there is, as one historian told me, a stark difference between France and, you know, countries like Russia, where we've seen pictures of basically, you know, young children learning patriotism in what seemed to be kind of a blind allegiance to the flag. People here have been saying, at least, that this is not the idea, that, you know, young children should still, you know, have some kind of critical thinking, that teachers would also be there during these defense classes. So it's kind of a different approach. That's what, at least what they say.
9: Lisa, thank you so much. Lisa Louis, reporter based in France. She's been to one of those classes, as she was describing, talking to us on the line from Paris. You're with Weekend from the BBC World Service. Jill Rutter and Joe Studwell with me throughout the programme. News headlines in a moment.

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1: UN spokeswoman said the crisis had caused far-reaching ripple effects. The Lebanon's health ministry says at least 13 people, including four women and a child, have been killed in Israeli strikes on the south of the country, with more than 2,600 killed in total since early March. Cuba's foreign minister, Bruno Rodriguez, has condemned fresh sanctions by the US, calling them collective punishment against the Cuban people. A US appeals court has temporarily blocked postal delivery of the medication used in most abortions in the United States, mifepristone. The ruling by the Fifth Circuit Court of Appeals in a lawsuit brought by Louisiana means the pill will only be distributed in person at clinics. At least four people, including two children, have been killed in mudslides caused by heavy rains in the northeast of Brazil. And scientists believe they've identified a previously unknown sketch of the second wife of Henry VIII, Anne Boleyn, using facial recognition technology. It was discovered among drawings by the artist Hans Holbein the Younger. BBC News.
2: You're listening to the BBC World Service. I'm Julian Warrica with Weekend. With me throughout the programme, Jill Rutter, Senior Fellow of the Institute for Government Think Tank here in the UK, and Joe Studwell, author, journalist and visiting fellow at the Overseas Development Institute Global Organisation based in London. We go to the West African state of Mali, which continues to face a critical security situation following large-scale attacks which began last weekend by separatists and the Al-Qaeda-linked group Jnim. On Friday, it was reported that Mali's army and its Russian mercenary allies had surrendered a strategic northern military stronghold to the armed rebels, and Jnim has begun to besiege the capital, Bamako. The group has vowed that no one will be allowed in as it tries to bring about the collapse of the military regime and introduce Sharia law. Well, Niankoro Yeya Samake is a former ambassador for Mali to India. He was also a candidate in the 2013 and 2018 presidential elections in Mali and is on the line now. Good morning to you. Thank you for joining us.
3: Julian, it's a pleasure to be with you.
2: What's your assessment of the current situation?
3: Well, let me first take this opportunity to express my sincere condolences to those who sacrificed their lives and the civilians who were killed in this situation in Mali. First of all, I thank you for taking time to connect with me. I speak today as a committed advocate for democracy, stability and dignity for the people of Mali. What happened over the weekend was heartbreaking. The people of Mali, this is unprecedented in the security framework of Mali, that jihadists partnered with secessionist Tuareg from the northern part of Mali to give a setback in the progress that the military authorities have claimed over Kidal, but also the loss, the tragic loss of our defense minister in the aftermath of these attacks. It's saddening, and we should remember that Mali needs democracy. Mali needs all its people to stand together, especially when we are going through a multi-dimensional crisis like we know in Mali today, when we are facing multi-actors trying to destroy our cultures and bringing jihadism, bringing Sharia law in the country. So let me be clear. I stand with the people of Mali. I stand with the army of Mali. But again, this goes to point out that our security strategy is failing.
2: Well, I was about to raise that. I mean, you stand by the army of Mali, but it doesn't look as if the army of Mali is strong enough just now.
3: Well, the Mali army is strong and well-equipped. Unfortunately, there is not a clear political vision because the all military has never provided security. It has to be accompanied by good governance. It has to be accompanied by freedoms of liberties, and liberties where people can express themselves and people can criticize what works and what doesn't work. That is

0: a balanced social organization that we, that is lacking today. And I have always suggested and advised that Mali return to constitutional norms so that all aspects of Malians can contribute to securing the country, because security cannot be all military.
1: You're speaking to us from outside the country. Presumably, you wouldn't be able to communicate with us in the way that you are now and say what you're saying because of the situation as it stands.
0: Absolutely. And that's why I chose to leave the country, because I don't want to be silenced by the authorities in Mali. I want to be able to express myself in matters that affect my life and the life of generations to come. As a Malian, freedoms matter to me. Democracy is the cornerstone. We have to return to democracy, constitutional norms, where Malians can choose their leaders, where leaders are accountable to the citizens. And that is really the fight I'm leading. I'm not against anyone, but I am all for a democratic Mali where citizens have their dignity.
1: Okay. Thank you so much for your sentiments, Niankoro Yeah Samake, former ambassador for Mali to India. Listening to that is Boubacar Haidara, a senior researcher at the International Center for Conflict Studies in the German city of Bonn. He is from Mali and travels frequently to his native country. I wonder what you make of what you've just heard, Boubacar.
2: Thank you very much. I think the ambassador already explained it quite clearly, in the situation on the ground in Mali right now, which is highly unstable. And in fact, Mali is used to dealing with this kind of attack, but with a new future. And he already explained the alliance between Tuareg separatist group, which used to have legitimate political claim, which is territorial political, but now allied with a jihadist group, which is seen by the international community, by all the countries in the world as a terrorist group. This is a novelty in the crisis in Mali, which is also a novelty. It's the scale of the attack of the last weekend, the large number of fighters mobilized for the occasion, the resources employed, and the target selected. The president and his defense minister were both targeted, and the leader was killed during the attack.
1: We now, of course, see the threat to the capital, Bamako, and we'll talk about that a bit more maybe in a moment. I wanted to bring Joe Studwell in on the conversation as somebody who's written extensively about Africa. Joe, come in with a thought or maybe a question to Bamako.
3: I mean, I think it's important that we contextualize what is going on in Mali. The last 10 years, we've seen half a dozen military coups in the Sahel region. And the insurgency there is now really is the African story of insurgency in many respects. It's extremely problematic. These countries remain very sparsely populated, very large. Mali's twice the size of Ukraine. So you can imagine trying to deal with guys in technicals, in trucks with guns mounted on the back. You know, the Russians got in trouble here because they had a small number of troops up in Kidal. And when the Tuareg and the two different, I think, Islamic groups attacked, they were just overrun. And the solution to the problem is absolutely not to have the Russians there, who only really know how to shoot people. You know, you need some sort of political and diplomatic side to this as well. So it's all a terrible mess. But I would just say, standing back from an African perspective, this does not reflect the state of unrest in Africa.
1: Well, I was
3: generally
1: about to raise that with you, because I mean, you've talked about the levels of violence on the African continent as a whole as having dropped significantly.
3: Yeah.
1: So this is an exception.
3: Yeah, the Sahel is now the big concentration. I mean, the peak of violence in African countries was in the 1990s, when you had a moment when the majority of African countries were in some state of serious civil unrest or civil conflict. So things are improved. But, you know, the French have pulled back, or they were pushed out, however you want to read it. The Russians are there in Mali, they're in Niger, they're in Burkina Faso, you know, with this kind of crazy post-Wagner operation, which they've called Africa Corps, like Erwin Rommel's Africa. Why they've chosen this name is beyond me. But, I mean, they're not going to be the solution to the problem.
1: Boubacar, come back in with a thought on what you would highlight over the coming days in terms of developments that might be significant in your mind, and maybe any hint of getting towards a resolution here.
2: The coming days are still will likely be troubled, and as this has been already mentioned, the crisis in Mali hasn't any military solution. But it seems that the current government is likely to continue pursuing the military solution to try to solve this problem. In the coming days, the jihadist groups imposed a blockus against Bamako, which is not which doesn't concern only the fuel supply for the country coming from the coastal countries Senegal and Cote d'Ivoire, but even for the displacement of simple people trying to block it completely, Bamako. Mm-hmm. So this is the new challenge for the government, you know, to how to deal with this situation. I can already foresee that this blockade is not going to be fully effective, but it will create many problems to Mali, because Mali is a landlocked country. All the goods are imported from coastal countries. So this kind of measures implemented right now by the jihadist group will create a serious problem to the country, because Mali were already facing problem due to the impossibility to import fuel for the country, you know, bringing problem of electricity, Malian electricity being based on fuel use. And now to seeing this blockade concerning all the other goods mean that the coming days are likely to be more troubled in Mali. And in terms of solution, the only solution for the Malian problem is the political solution and not military solution at all.
1: Okay.
2: You know.
1: We must move on to other matters. But thank you so much for coming on with your analysis. And obviously, we heard the view of the former ambassador as well on the situation in Mali. That was Boubacar Haidara in Bonn. You're with Weekend from the BBC World Service. Now, after the fall of the Berlin Wall in 1989 and Germany's reunification the following year, reports began to emerge concerning the forced adoption of children in the former East Germany, or German Democratic Republic, the GDR, as it was officially known. It became clear that the East German authorities forcibly took the children of those who criticised the communist government or tried to flee to the West. They were then mainly put into children's homes or given over to new parents considered more loyal to the authorities. Now, this disturbing reality is the subject of a new novel by the German author Matthias Jugler. It's entitled Mayfly Season, and it will be published in 2 weeks' time. Well, we contacted Matthias Jugler at his home in the city of Leipzig, and he told us how he came to the issue of forced adoption.
4: I was in the middle of researching the topic of forced adoption, but I didn't really know if I'm going to write about this or not, so I just researched. I was speaking to women who had been affected by this issue. And then suddenly during one of these conversations, a sentence was uttered that caught my attention. And the sentence was, "I believe my child was only declared dead. I believe she is still alive." And I thought, what the hell? I was already a father myself back then, so that touched me even more. So I did some further research and then came across something that is called Interest Group for Stolen Children of the GDR. And the founder, Andreas, he said to me that over 2,000 people with this suspicion had contacted him, and that in 3 cases, it had been proven that the child had indeed only been declared dead, so that is still alive. And when I heard that, it was clear to me, I want to write about this, because this goes beyond a mere forced adoption.
1: 2,000 people potentially involved in stories like this. I mean, that's an extraordinary figure.
4: Yeah, of course. But I have to say, it's 2,000 people with this suspicion. So I don't believe that in 2,000 cases, it's really only declared dead.
1: So this has become the theme for your novel. I don't want to invite you to say too much, because obviously people will want to read it and don't want you and I to spoil it. But give us a sense of the story that you then tell here.
4: There is a man, Hans, he's 65 years old, and he comes home from fishing. He's a fly fisherman. And his girlfriend is saying, there was a phone call, Daniel, your son. And Hans is thinking, Daniel, my only child who died 40 years ago. And then the two of them, Daniel and Hans, are seeing each other. And of course, this causes problems, because after 40 years, you cannot just be father and son and having a nice time and so on.
1: Tell me about the reaction that you've had to the novel, and particularly to the theme of the novel.
4: Some weeks or some days before the book was published, an investigative journalist working on the subject told me, "You're going to get into trouble with the political establishment." I just said, "Why would I? It's such a quiet book." Had I known beforehand just how much trouble the subject would cause, I might never have written it. And then some days later, the book was published, I received an email with the subject line, "Inquiry from the Bundestag." My first thinking was, okay, that must be spam, because this is not real. But it was real. The sender was an employee at the so-called German government agency dealing with investigating human rights abuses in the GDR. And he asked me to call him. So I did that. And I had the feeling the whole time that I had to justify myself for this book. My source, Andreas, was called into question. Some weeks after the book was published, a politician had published a sort of counterstatement in a Frankfurter Allgemeine Zeitung. She claimed that I was re-traumatizing these people and said there was no evidence that children in the GDR were declared dead.
1: What does that say to you about the shadow that the GDR, East Germany, still casts over modern-day Germany? I mean, you were born in what was then East Germany, but you were a very small boy when the wall came down. How conscious have you always been, via your own family story, of that GDR shadow that still exists?
4: I guess the GDR may be over, but for many, it's not yet a thing of the past. In my family, I had an uncle who had a safe job in the GDR, and then the wall fell, and he got unemployed like many, many others. He began drinking, and some years later, he just died. The differences between Eastern and Western Germany is much smaller today than it used to be, but it has not disappeared entirely. Like in the East, salaries are slightly lower, large companies are less common, and wealth is lower.
1: And I wonder, after people have read your novel alongside the work of the group you mentioned, the Interest Group for Stolen Children of GDR, I wonder how many more stories might emerge in the coming months and years.
4: I guess that we can see that there will be more cases, but there is one problem. The mothers searching for their children are maybe 60 when they're lucky, maybe 70, maybe 80, so time is running out.
1: Matthias Jugler, his book is Mayfly Season. We stay with literature because for the past 10 years, the International Booker Prize has been awarding almost $70,000 to the writer and translator of the best book to have been translated into English in that given year. Winners of the prize have included writers like Han Kang from South Korea and Olga Tokarczuk from Poland. Both of them have gone on to win the Nobel Prize for Literature. Well, this year's winner is announced on the 19th of May. And here on Weekend, we'll feature all of the nominated writers and translators, as we've done in recent years. And we begin this year with a novel set in Albania. She Who Remains is by Rene Karabash and is translated by Isidora Angel. It's the story of Bekia, a young woman living in a remote village who takes the decision to become a sworn virgin in order to avoid a forced marriage. This is a vow taken by a woman in Albania which turns women into men in the eyes of local traditions. But in doing this, Bekia sets off a string of events which result in tragedy. Here's the moment in the book where she takes her vow, read by the actor Jenny Baith.
5: I swear to the ruler of the Albanian Alps, Lake Tukajini, that to my dying day, I shall not touch a man. I shall not touch a man, and I shall preserve my virginal innocence, renouncing for all times the woman in me, renouncing forever the woman in me.
1: Well, the book has been newly translated into English, but as Rene Karabash explained to me, it was actually published a good while ago.
6: It's been 10 years, almost 10 years, maybe 8, since the novel come out in Bulgaria. But I must say that that's my debut novel, my first novel. So I can be accepted like a new author.
1: And when you wrote it, when you finished it, and when people began to appreciate it, did you realize that it was a seriously good piece of work?
6: In the beginning, when it was published in Bulgaria in 2018, there was a lot of attention towards my novel, and I felt that maybe I have written something different, something special, because at that time I didn't have my agent. And some translators around the world started translate my novel and just called me, and they were telling me I translated the novels. I started to look for some publishers, and step by step it started to appear in different countries. So I felt that it will have a long life.
1: Isidora, when you first read it, was that your view as well?
7: Yeah, so I mean, I'm very picky with the books that I take on, because when I work on something, I give it my absolute all. And as soon as I read a few pages from Renee's book in Bulgarian, and it's not a soft opening,
1: no.
7: It opens with a shotgun going off, so we don't have to wait until the third act for that. So when I read the beginning, I knew, first of all, this is unlike anything I've ever seen. And second, I thought it was a brilliant story. But going deeper than that, you know, Nabokov talks about when translating, you have to oblige the music and the meaning of the text. And so that's been my guiding force in my translation career. And since I'm Bulgarian and that language is in my bones and it got there first before any other language, my loyalty is always to the Bulgarian music of a text. And so the challenge was, how do I make this sing in English while keeping the Balkan melody, you know, the order of the words, the music of the text?
1: Mm. That's a wonderful way of describing the task you took on. I wanted to ask as well about the theme. I mean, the setting, we should say. There you are, both Bulgarian. Rene, mm-hmm. you set the actual book in Albania and a remote part of Albania where ancient laws are followed, which are central to the actual plot. Why did you go there particularly?
6: I didn't want to go there in the beginning, but I just wanted to tell my story because I grew up in a village in the north of Bulgaria, in a very patriarchal society. I don't know if you know, but in Bulgaria we have a really patriarchal society and laws. And I just wanted to tell the story of one hypersensitive girl who lives in that world where dominates the male energy, and I didn't know how to start, but then I saw that photographs of Pepa Christova, Germany-based photograph of that sworn virgins, I saw that these women who look like men, and I was fascinated by this because it perfectly depicted my my story of that inner female and male energy and how it reflects through the body.
1: Yeah, I mean, I don't want to spoil the story for those who haven't read it yet, but as you refer to this idea of a sworn virgin, this is a decision taken in the book by your main character to escape the prospect of an arranged marriage, isn't it?
6: Yes, maybe, my main character, let's not forget that she's an unreliable narrator, and at some point we realize that, there are some secrets that she kept from us.
1: Indeed, yes, which we will definitely not air to the wider public. And the plot, Isidora, was that part of the enchantment for you as you read it, and that particularly that central theme?
7: Yeah, it was very much like walking a tightrope because you have so many sharp turns within a passage. And I had to kind of make sure that it is a very, very delicate sort of work.
1: It's always interesting during these conversations to get a sense of the working relationship between writer and translator. You two are not only professionally close, but you're close friends as well, Isidora. That's right, isn't it?
7: Yes, we've become close friends because we were on a journey together that no one else in our life could really understand, where it's like a team going to the World Cup finals, you know. And I truly, truly hope this is a decade-long, creative collaboration.
1: Because your second book, René, is coming out soon, I believe.
6: Well, if I soon stop with the interviews and the festivals, maybe I will write my book.
1: All those festivals and interviews getting in the way. René Carabash, the author of She Who Remains, Isidora Angel, the book's translator. We'll hear about another of this year's shortlisted novels for the International Booker tomorrow. Translated fiction, Jill, do you read much or not?
8: Probably not, but I did... I did study languages at school, and one of my favourite plays, which I'm going to offer up, is Mary Stuart by Schiller, which is obviously very old, written in 1800, but is fantastic because every time you see it, it has a different resonance, whether it's about political fanaticism, whether it's about the difficulties of being... very relevant civil service relations, a private secretary to an indecisive monarch, things like that. And it is utterly brilliant. So I think there's a lot to be said for discovering works written in other languages.
1: Which in Asia was a big deal, Joe, briefly, wasn't it?
3: Yeah, obviously. So in Asia, from Japan, someone like Murakami is a household name. The Vegetarian, which won the Booker, from China.
1: Yes, a good list. We could add to it, but sadly the news is coming up any second. You're with Weekend from the BBC World Service.
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1: BBC World Service, it's 7 hours GMT. Welcome to Weekend with Julian Warwicker. Coming up, the US says it's withdrawing 5,000 of its troops from Germany following diplomatic clashes between Washington and Berlin over the Iran war. Meanwhile, President Trump has insisted he doesn't need congressional authorization to continue the military action if he chooses to.
14: Nobody's ever sought it before. Nobody's ever asked for it before. It's never been used before. Why should we be different?
1: Also, will President Trump accept Iran's latest reported offer to help end the current war? Also, the latest on the civil conflict in Mali, and how a long-lost letter was found after 23 years in a book borrowed from a public library. That's all here on Weekend after the World News.

0: Live from NPR News, I'm Dale Willman. Spirit Airlines is going out of business after 34 years. In a news release this evening, the airline said it's ending its operations immediately, and anyone holding tickets should not go to the airport. The company cited high fuel prices as a major factor in the decision to shut down. Officials say passengers holding tickets will receive refunds directly to their credit or debit cards. The Pentagon says the U.S. will withdraw about 5,000 troops from Germany over the next 6 to 12 months. President Trump threatened the action earlier this week as he continues to feud with Germany's chancellor over the U.S.-Israel war against Iran. The Trump administration is challenging a New Jersey law that provides in-state tuition rates for undocumented immigrants. Bruce Kahnweiser reports on the new lawsuit filed in federal district courts.
1: The Justice Department claims the tuition break discriminates against U.S. citizens from out of state. But not all immigrants in the state qualify for the reduced tuition. There are several qualifications they have to meet, including having been a New Jersey high school student for at least 3 years. New Jersey is the ninth state to be sued by the Trump administration over this issue. The administration got its way in deep red states, Texas, Kentucky, and Oklahoma. Minnesota is one of a handful of blue states to be sued by Washington. In March, a federal judge there ruled in favor of Minnesota, saying the Trump administration failed to show U.S. citizens were being discriminated against. For NPR News, I'm Bruce Kahnweiser.
0: Alabama's governor is calling for a special legislative session in the wake of a U.S. Supreme Court ruling this week that weakened the Voting Rights Act. As Andrew Gelderman reports from member station WBHM in Birmingham, the decision has emboldened Republicans to push for ways to gain seats in Congress.
2: A federal court ruling in 2023 created a near-majority black district in Alabama, which elected Alabama's second Democratic representative a year later. The state is under a court order to use that congressional map until 2030, but an appeal pending before the Supreme Court argues the map is an illegal racial gerrymander, a claim similar to the one in the case decided by the Supreme Court this week. If the High Court rules the current map is illegal, Alabama would go back to the previous congressional map. Alabama's Republican Governor Kay Ivey called a special legislative session to start Monday in preparation for a possible ruling. She wants lawmakers to plan for special primary elections if the court allows the state to use the old map. For NPR News, I'm Andrew Gelderman in Birmingham, Alabama.
0: President Trump says he's not satisfied with Iran's latest proposal to end the war between the two countries. Speaking at the White House Friday, Trump said he wants to make a deal with Tehran, but they're asking for things he cannot agree to. But he did not elaborate on what those might be. However, the shaky three-week ceasefire there seems to still be holding. Stocks closed higher overall on Friday, and you're listening to NPR News. Iranian Nobel Peace Prize laureate Narges Mohammadi has been taken to a hospital after she experienced two episodes of unconsciousness and a cardiac crisis this week. That's according to her family and her foundation. They've long advocated for her transfer for what they call systemic medical neglect. She was sentenced to 7 more years in prison last December. Revolution Medicines got FDA approval this week to expand access to a promising new drug to treat metastatic pancreatic cancer. NPR's Yuki Noguchi has our reports.
3: The drug is called daraxonrasib. In phase 3 trials announced last month, it's extending the mean survival time for patients by more than 6 months, twice as long as chemotherapy. That's a rare breakthrough for a stubborn cancer where most patients are diagnosed late stage. Daraxonrasib targets cancer cells that have a KRAS genetic mutation, common to most pancreatic cancers. The company, Revolution Medicines, received its expanded access approval a mere 2 days after applying. FDA Commissioner Martin McCary says the agency's trying to facilitate early access to promising new drugs. Yuki Noguchi, NPR News.
0: Nellie Korda shot a bogey-free 67 on Friday to tie for the lead in the River Maya Open underway in Mexico this weekend. She birdied the ninth hole after hitting a wedge shot to within 4 feet of the pin. Brianna Du is tied with Korda after carding a 69 following a bogey on the 18th. Melanie Green sits in third, one stroke off the pace. I'm Dale Willman, NPR News.
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5: 6 minutes past seven GMT. Welcome to Weekend from the BBC World Service with me, Julian Warwick. With me throughout the programme, Jill Rutter, Senior Fellow of the Institute for Government Think Tank here in the UK, and Joe Studwell, an author and journalist and visiting fellow at the ODI Global Organisation based here in London. So President Trump has been threatening to punish some European countries for refusing to help with the war in Iran, and the German Chancellor Friedrich Merz's comments that the US was being humiliated by Tehran seem to have hit a nerve. Earlier this week, Mr. Trump hinted that he might pull thousands of US troops out of Germany. Then on Friday, the chief Pentagon spokesman Sean Parnell confirmed this in a statement. It's been voiced by one of our producers.
6: The Secretary of War has ordered the withdrawal of approximately 5,000 troops from Germany. This decision follows a thorough review of the department's force posture in Europe and is in recognition of theatre requirements and conditions on the ground. We expect the withdrawal to be completed over the next 6 to 12 months.
5: Well, John Kampfner is an author, journalist based in Germany. He's also author of several books, the most recent being Brave A New World, The Country's Daring to Do Things Others Won't. He's also a regular panel guest on this programme. John, welcome on the line from Berlin. Good morning.
7: Good morning, Julian.
5: What do you make of this announcement from Washington?
7: Well, first of all, it should be said that it is just an announcement. Trump has a track record of huffing and puffing, and also of having an incredibly wafer-thin skin. If it does go ahead, it would be potentially difficult for Europe, but it would also be difficult for the United States, because these bases have, to a degree, morphed from being solely about protecting Europe, but as we saw with Iraq and Afghanistan, and who knows with Trump what future conflicts, they are very much forward stations for American wider military operations elsewhere.
5: The thin skin you referred to on the part of Donald Trump, I wonder how much that was significantly disturbed by the word humiliated, which the Chancellor, Mr. Merz, offered in an analysis of where America is with regards to the talks over Iran.
7: Absolutely so. I mean, Friedrich Merz is a curious figure. This week coming up marks his first anniversary as Chancellor. He is really very different to his immediate predecessor, Olaf Scholz, and also pretty different to Angela Merkel when she was in power for four terms, in the sense that he really, in some respects, he's quite Trump-like in his rhetoric. He shoots from the hip. He says things that he pretty much shouldn't say, but in some ways has the benefit of at least being honest. But also, he's not particularly consistent. So when at the end of February, the Americans and the Israelis launched their attacks on Iran, and they took out the spiritual leader, Khamenei, right at the beginning, Merz was celebrating this as they're doing Europe's dirty work. And since then, he has flip-flopped between supporting or at least saying little negative about Trump and Iran, not least when he was in the White House with him and Trump was being pretty rude about Keir Starmer and Pedro Sanchez, the British and Spanish premiers, and Merz did not rise to the occasion to defend them. But at the same time, he's also been really from the get-go, since the Americans sort of launched their rhetorical fury towards Europe at the Munich Security Conference in February of last year, he's probably been the most outspoken of all European leaders in saying Europe has to stand on its own feet, has to defend itself, and has to become more autonomous.
5: Thoughts in the studio. Jill Rutter.
3: John, hi. How far is Germany actually going in its rearmament programme? We've heard a lot about Germany having to take on more responsibility. But is that actually being translated into action on the ground, or is it still, perhaps like some might say here, more rhetoric than reality?
7: No, good morning, Jill. There's a vast difference between what the Germans are doing and, for example, what the Brits are doing. Britain has always been seen as much more comfortable with the military because of obviously the contrasting histories in the Second World War. Germany, by contrast, being seen as a country that learned a lesson from the war as being very anti-war and in so many ways a pacifist nation. It is absolutely turned on its head. Merz is going hell for leather to meet the NATO requirements of 5% overall spending, of which 3.5% is actual military. He's going much, much faster than equivalent countries. Only really the Poles and the Balts are anywhere close to him. And by 2029, which is not very far away, Germany will have hit that target. Britain, by contrast, according to the latest figures that I have seen, won't get anywhere near it until the mid-2030s.
5: Joe?
8: Hi, but is it correct that Germany will still be stuck without the systems integration architecture for military activity? And where is that going to come from if it doesn't come from the United States?
7: No, absolutely, Joe. I mean, Germany and all of Europe is in this really uncomfortable short and medium term situation of being at loggerheads with the US, and actually you could say getting used to that now and being a little bit less scared of it now. The language and the actions are being more defiant towards Trump, and yet at the same time being militarily dependent on the US still for several years to come. But I mean, the joke was when Putin invaded, launched his full-scale invasion of Ukraine in February 2022, the Germans could barely sort of deliver helmets, let alone anything else in defense of Ukraine. Since the Zeitenwende, the announcement by Scholz of a change at that time, 4 years ago, Germany has come a long way. And that increase in not just spending and rearming and beefing up its military, but also being comfortable with it to a large extent, according to opinion polls, that is really growing exponentially.
5: John, thank you as ever. John Kampfner in Berlin. Well, President Trump has insisted he doesn't need congressional authorization to continue the war with Iran, arguing that past U.S. commanders-in-chief didn't seek such approval. As a critical two-month deadline for the war expired on Friday, the president said his predecessors consider Congress's authority to limit a president's war powers as totally unconstitutional.
9: It's never been sought before. There's been numerous, many, many times, and nobody's ever gotten it before. They consider it totally unconstitutional. But we're always in touch with Congress. But nobody's ever sought it before. Nobody's ever asked for it before. It's never been used before. Why should we be different?
5: Well, Mr. Trump is required by a 1973 War Powers Resolution to, quote, terminate any use of United States armed forces in Iran 60 days after notifying Congress of the start of the war. That's unless lawmakers vote to continue the conflict. The legislation was passed to limit the ability of then-President Richard Nixon to continue waging war in Vietnam. Well, earlier, President Trump said he wasn't happy with Iran's latest peace proposals. I've been speaking to Trita Parsi, who's the executive vice president of the Quincy Institute for Responsible Statecraft. So what's his reading of where the negotiations now stand?
10: There's no information out there yet on exactly what is being proposed or whether actually the U.S. reaction truly is disappointment. What I think is fascinating, though, is that the negotiations have, by the initiative of the Iranians or the demand of the Iranians, shifted over to written exchanges of proposals. And they have done this, or the Iranians have pushed for this, because they have been very frustrated by Trump's constant changing of the goalposts, as well as the negotiators' lack of understanding of some of the technical aspects of the program. So they've decided to put everything on paper in order to essentially bring greater stability to the negotiations. But this means that it actually slows down the process quite significantly, which obviously is not making Trump very happy.
5: Insofar as any details have emerged, we've had these reports of two senior Iranian officials saying the new proposal removes a previous condition Iran had set that Mr. Trump must first lift the sea blockade against Iran for then negotiators to meet face-to-face, the suggestion being that it's about sequencing. If there has been a change, that's where it might be.
10: What we have seen so far is that there was a sequencing that was suggested 3 weeks ago in which the Iranians first would announce that the strait is open and then the U.S. would reciprocate by saying that the blockade is lifted. This was then rejected by Trump after his negotiators first agreed to it. And that's why we ended up in this debacle of the last two or so weeks. If the demand is lifted, that would actually be quite significant. But it's only, as you have said, the sequencing, because at the end of the day, in order for there to be any real agreement, both the blockade as well as Iran's current approach towards the Strait of Hormuz is likely going to have to change.
5: You mentioned everything being written down. President Trump has now written to congressional and Senate leaders to say hostilities have now terminated. That was the word he used. It's in the context of him, he says, not needing that legislative branch to approve the war in the first place. But terminated? Does it look terminated to you?
10: There isn't any active military operations ongoing right now, but at the same time, the blockade is, according to international law, an act of war. So as long as the blockade goes on, there is also a legal argument to say that the war actually has not been terminated. And as a result, he is obligated to follow the Constitution and report to Congress. Now, of course, he understands that that's going to be very politically difficult. Because if he forces these members of Congress, particularly on the Republican side, to actually cast a vote on this matter, he may end up facing quite a bit of a political surprise, because this war is profoundly unpopular.
5: Trita Parsi of the Quincy Institute for Responsible Statecraft. Now, the West African nation of Mali continues to face a critical security situation following large-scale attacks last weekend by separatists and the Al-Qaeda-linked group Jinim. On Friday, there were reports that Mali's army and its Russian mercenary allies had surrendered a strategic northern military stronghold to the armed rebels, and now Jinim has begun efforts to besiege the capital, Bamako. The group has vowed that no one will be allowed in as it tries to bring about the collapse of the military regime and introduce Sharia law. Well, Portia Crowe is Reuters West Africa correspondent. What's she been hearing?
11: The latest that we were able to report yesterday was that the northern town of Tessalit had been taken. This came sort of at the same time that we were receiving reports and able to report that there were, Jenim was establishing military checkpoints on some, not all, but some of the major roads leading into the capital, Bamako. And this came after a statement from Jenim as well a day earlier that was actually written in French, which is quite rare for them. They often write in Arabic, really calling on the people of Mali to rise up and to sort of support their cause and to rise up against their military-led government and also establish Sharia law in the country.
5: You talk about the cause. I mean, is it clear what that cause is? We have Tuareg separatists and militant Islamists apparently fighting together. Are they united here?
11: That's a very good question. And I think many people believe that they absolutely are. Many Sahel watchers, security experts, many also look at the history. And historically, they have not always coordinated, collaborated. At times, they have in the past. This was certainly the largest scale in many years, at the very least, sort of coordinated attack between the two groups. But I think time will tell exactly, you know, what their relationship will look like going forward. Obviously, the sort of Tuareg-dominated northern group, rebel group in the north, has seized the town of Kidal as well as Tessalit and other areas. Jenim is more focused on the center of Mali and around Bamako. And so they're sort of operating, it seems to be, in different, for the most part, different spheres right now, but remains to be seen.
5: What does this say about the strength of the Malian army and those Russian allies that they currently have alongside them?
11: Yeah, I mean, it's, they, you know, Africa Corps themselves has, you know, commented on the fact that they have withdrawn from Kidal. It's not, I don't think any paramilitary or other group wants to say that they've, you know, had to been forced to withdraw from a position they were holding. I think there was a lot of concern in Bamako about the government as well, about the Malian army. We didn't see the military leader for Assimi Goïta for several days after the attacks. And then on Tuesday, he did deliver a live address. The government lost their defense minister, Sadio Camara, in the attacks, which took place about a week ago right now, early in the morning last Saturday. And so there's been quite a bit of national mourning as well about the loss of that defense minister.
5: And what sense do you get from the ground of what it's like living in Mali just now, the uncertainty, the fear that there must be?
11: So I was last in Mali late last year in November, but I do have many contacts throughout the country. It's been a very scary week for a lot of people. I have contacts who have been stuck in some of these towns that were attacked last Saturday. The armed groups hit a number of locations throughout the country at once, and I have contacts who haven't been able, who were maybe just, you know, happened to be traveling in one of those towns and haven't been able to get back to Bamako because they're not sure if the roads are safe. Flights have been disrupted. So that's quite concerning. But I will say the last time, I was in Mali a couple of times last year, and it's just, you know, at that time there was, you know, JNIM was introducing a fuel blockade on the capital, blocking fuel tankers from delivering to the capital. And there was a lot of fear, but there was so much, resilience as well. I was able to go to a really wonderful live music night last time I was there. And it really showcased sort of the diversity of the country, which really makes it really strong and brings it together. And people were still able to go out and enjoy music, which is what Mali is really so known for in culture.
5: Portia Crowe, I made sure I gave her time to make that reference to the music event. Reuters West Africa correspondent describing the situation in Mali just now. We turn our attention now to another troubled part of Africa, and we were talking about Africa in a much more positive light, Joe, with you earlier, but clearly there are still big troubles in certain parts of it, namely now Sudan, with press freedoms and the conditions for journalists deteriorating in many parts of the world. The UN cultural and educational arm, UNESCO, has given the Guillermo Cano World Press Freedom Prize to the Sudanese Journalists Syndicate. Now, it's in recognition of their commitment and work amid the ongoing conflict that's torn Sudan apart. In 2021, the syndicate was the first trade union to hold democratic elections to select its steering committees and its bodies, and the original union, I should say, was formed as far back as 1947. Well, Abdulmanim Abu Idris is the current president of the syndicate. He's on a line from Sudan, and I know the line is a little bit shaky, but hopefully we can hear him and have a conversation from here. Abdulmanim, welcome, good morning, and congratulations.
12: Good morning, and thanks for giving me a chance to talk to the audience of BBC International.
5: What does this award mean for you and your fellow journalists?
12: This award for Sudanese journalists is recognition to their efforts during this war by telling the truth, and also admissions of the difficulties they are facing while they are reporting about ongoing war in their country. And because for a long time, Sudan war have been, even it was abandoned, but to have this award, it means we still, the world is remembering what the civilians, especially in Sudan, they are suffering, and the journalists, what they are doing to tell the world what's going on. And this is a great recognition. Plus that, because also this is award is taking the name of a journalist who have been killed in 1986 while he is reporting about drugs, and he was killed by the drugs gang. And there is a similarity between the Sudanese journalist and Grimo, who have been struggling to tell the truth.
5: Yes.
12: Because we are working in a very tough situations to tell the world the truth. Lack of information, a problem of phone network, internet network in different part of the countries. And we are not free to move from a place to a place. Sometimes we have been stopped. Sometimes have been get detentions. According to our syndicates, we have been documented 680 violence against the journalists. Among them, 25 from until beginning of last April 2026.
5: As you say, Guillermo Cano was the editor of a Colombian newspaper who was murdered in Bogota, as you say, in 1986. He'd been a vocal critic of the country's powerful drug barons. That's the story of the man about whom the prize now is focused. Let me bring Joe Yu in on Sudan and where we are now, because it's, to some extent, it's not covered sufficiently, partly because of other events around the world, but it continues to be the most dreadful conflict, doesn't it?
8: It is. It's grossly underreported, and congratulations to Abdelmanim and his colleagues for this award. I mean, I would just ask, you know, from the perspective of outsiders, Abdelmanim, when we look at the Sahel region, at these political coups that have taken place in recent years and the conflicts, whether it's Mali or whether it's Sudan, are we seeing something that is defined really by commonalities across the different countries, or is every country different fundamentally, do you think?
12: I think there is a similarity between the African countries, and especially Sudan and the Sahel countries, because there is a link of ethnic groups who are living across the border between those two countries, and also there is a similarity of culture and sometimes similarity of religious. Yes, every country have its own special issues, but there is a lot of similarities in Sudan and the Sahel's countries, Chad, Mali, and Niger. And even there is some report talking about some mercenaries are fighting in Sudan war. They are coming from those countries.
5: Mm.
12: And because of the ethnic link between some Sudanese tribes and the tribes living in those countries, I don't think there is fundamental difference between Sudan and the Sahel's issues, but still every country have its own specials.
5: Thank you so much for coming on the line, and I'm glad the line held up as well. Abdelmanim Abu Idris, current president of that now award-winning journalist syndicate in Sudan. You're with Weekend from the BBC World Service.
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5: 7:30 GMT. This is Weekend from the BBC World Service. Still to come, protecting the world's oceans and seas and the UN agreement, which is there to help. A new Spanish tennis star and the impact he might have on the game, and the touching story of a woman, a library book, and a missing letter from her grandmother. That's all here on Weekend after the news headlines.

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1: Between the two countries, resulting from a spat between President Trump and Chancellor Merz over the Iran war. Mr. Trump has written to the leaders of the US House and Senate saying that hostilities with Iran have been terminated, meaning he doesn't require congressional authorization for the war. Earlier, he said he was not happy with Iran's latest peace proposals, accusing Tehran of asking for things he could not agree to. Cuba's Foreign Minister Bruno Rodriguez has condemned fresh sanctions by the US, calling them collective punishment against the Cuban people. Bruno Rodriguez said the measures were illegal and abusive. The embattled governor of Mexico's Sinaloa state, Rubén Rocha, says he'll temporarily step down to focus on defending himself against accusations of aiding a powerful drugs cartel. The US is seeking his extradition. The United Nations Refugee Agency says increased shipping costs due to the Iran war are having an impact on the delivery of aid to refugees across the Middle East and Africa. A UN spokeswoman said the crisis had caused far-reaching ripple effects. Lebanon's health ministry says at least 13 people, including a child, have been killed in Israeli strikes on the south of the country. More than 2,600 have been killed by Israeli offensives since early March. A US appeals court has temporarily blocked postal delivery of the medication used in most abortions in the United States, mifepristone. The ruling in a lawsuit brought by Louisiana means the pill will only be distributed in person at clinics. And Spirit Airlines has become the first carrier to fall victim to the Iran war, which has caused jet fuel prices to double. The American budget airline has ceased operations. BBC News.
2: You're listening to the BBC World Service. I'm Julian Warwicker with Weekend, and with me throughout the programme, Jill Rutter, Senior Fellow of the Institute for Government Think Tank here in the UK, and Joe Studwell, author, journalist and visiting fellow at the ODI Global Organisation based here in London. At this point in the programme, we ask our guests to highlight a news topic or issue that's interested them of late and which they would like to know a little more about. And we turn, Joe, to you first on this. You've drawn our attention to United Nations agreement, which came into force earlier this year, to protect marine biodiversity in those seas and oceans that are beyond national jurisdictions. This treaty is known as the BBNJ Agreement, that is, biodiversity beyond national jurisdiction. Tell us why it's caught your eye.
3: Well, it caught my eye. It comes under UNCLOS, the UN Committee for the Law of the Sea, which is basically the UN agency which manages the world's oceans. And it caught my eye for a number of reasons. First of all, because the lead bidder for this new biodiversity agency under UNCLOS is China. And this is an important administration because it will determine things like what you can do on the seabed and other biodiversity issues in the world's oceans apart from national coastal waters. So China has the biggest fishing fleet in the world. It has the most seabed licenses to do things. And on top of that, it's interesting to me that the Chinese are going for it, and it looks like they may well get this, when in terms of their activities in the South China Sea and the famous nine-dash line by which they claim the whole of the South China Sea up to the beaches of the Philippines and Indonesia and Vietnam, UNCLOS, the parent body of the administration that they want to run, the Chinese, has said back in 2016, there's no legal basis, China, for what you're trying to say about owning all this ocean. And the Chinese just said, we don't care. We're not going to. So now they want to have this administration. It's very interesting that it can happen in the context of the US as just not taking any part in UNCLOS anymore. So the US steps away from these things, but it doesn't mean that nothing happens. It means that other people can step into the space.
2: Well, two voices to come. One on why China is so keen to host these headquarters, and we'll hear a maritime perspective as well in a moment. But I've been speaking first to Li Lingqin, who's an associate professor of international studies at Nanjing University in China, who has been following those latest developments.
4: Firstly, China's campaign to host the Secretariat is part of the effort to implement the Global Governance Initiative, which comes at the time when the responsibility

0: effectiveness and effectiveness of global governance is under serious doubt. As you may have noticed, the timing of Xiamen's bidding is roughly a week after the U.S. President Trump signed the presidential memorandum declaring that the U.S. is withdrawing from 66 international organizations. Secondly, I think China values highly the importance of the BBNJ agreements. BBNJ is a hard-won result of nearly 20 years' tough negotiation. So the entire international community is counting on the agreement to finally close a large loophole in global ocean governance. And in addition, I think China also sees the pending selection of the BBNJ Secretariat as an opportunity to address the geographical imbalance in current ocean governance system. If you look at the major competent agencies under the current marine governance framework, such as the IMO, International Maritime Organization, the ISA, the International Seabed Authority, the CLCS, the ITLOS, etc., none of them are located in the Asia-Pacific region.
1: What of the city that we're talking about, Xiamen? It's probably not very well known to people outside China. Why would the Chinese have favored this city specifically above others?
0: Xiamen is actually one of my favorite cities in China. I have been there many times. And Xiamen's location, its connectivity, its infrastructure, and its scientific expertise makes it a perfect host city to me. In China, Xiamen is called Garden City on the Sea. Its food, the culture, the weather, the people there are featured by ocean characteristics. And Xiamen has extensive connectivity with Asia and the world. Xiamen is a traditional trading port in China along the Maritime Silk Road, dates centuries back. And it is one of the busiest ports in the world today.
1: One final point, and this is about those who would prefer this body to be headquartered somewhere else. There are those, aren't there, who would raise the fact that China is still involved in some unresolved maritime disputes as being a reason for them not to be awarded this kind of role because it might influence their thinking on it.
0: China has made it very clear that it will uphold transparency, neutrality, impartiality, and inclusiveness. So I think China, if awarded this opportunity, will take the establishment of the Secretariat as an opportunity to build consensus and promote pragmatic cooperation with neighboring countries in the South China Sea.
1: That was Li Lingqin, Associate Professor of International Studies at Nanjing University in China. I should say if it doesn't go to Xiamen, it will go to either Brussels or the Chilean coastal city of Valparaiso. But let's talk about the marine wildlife and biodiversity aspect of all of this. Duncan Curry is legal advisor to the High Seas Alliance NGO, which is based in the city of Christchurch in New Zealand. Duncan, welcome. Good morning from London.
2: Good morning, Henry.
1: Yeah, good to have you with us. You've campaigned for such a body to be established for about two decades, I think. Why specifically?
2: I think the driving force was that in this day and age, we realise that biodiversity is an absolutely critical element that needs to be protected. And the United Nations Convention on the Law of the Sea, which the professor mentioned, doesn't mention biodiversity, not a surprise, because it wasn't really considered with the same importance and back in 1982 when it was concluded, then we now understand biodiversity to be so important. And secondly, the international governance framework was very, very fragmented in the ocean. There are regional, what we call sectoral organizations, United Nations organizations, and to get anything done to protect the ocean was incredibly difficult, particularly to create a high seas marine protected area, which the scientists tell us is necessary to prevent, I think, the worst of excesses being caused to the area being protected. It creates an area that they're free from local effects, climate change, fishing, shipping, other pressures. And so marine protected areas are an absolutely critical way to protect the ocean. Mm. And so we needed this agreement to do that. But there are other important issues. There is the awareness that new and emerging activities may cause harm to the ocean. And so environmental impact assessments are spelled out in the agreement. And at the same time, marine genetic resources are increasingly under scrutiny as being needed, for example, for pharmaceutical, for drugs, medicines, for nutraceutical purposes, and so on. And there was an awareness that we needed a regime to ensure that it's not just a simple first-come, first-served, but there are benefits from marine genetic resources are being shared around. So what we call this package of elements was brought together in the BPNJ agreement, and it really is a groundbreaking agreement in this day of multilateralism when it is so difficult to get things on the ground. It's a ray of hope for the ocean.
1: Indeed, yes. Yeah. Multilateral agreements are few and far between at the moment, aren't they? Come back in, Joe, by all means, having raised it, have a word with Duncan.
3: Duncan, do you have concerns about, if the new administration is based in Xiamen, or is it the case that as a UN agency we can expect the agency to be impartial wherever it is based?
2: I think the latter is certainly the case. I think there are pluses and minuses to any of the bids. I think that we have seen, for example, the Global Biodiversity Framework, that China was one of the hosts, and that agreement got over the line in a series of important decisions, which require 30% of the ocean to be protected by 2030. So I think that while the High Seas Alliance, I should say, doesn't take a position among the three contenders, and I think everyone hopes that the chosen contender will emerge by consensus rather than by a vote. But the city is going to have to be decided one way or other by the time the first conference of the parties comes around in January of next year.
1: Duncan, thank you very much for coming on and giving us the wildlife and biodiversity perspective on that story. And Joe, thank you for raising it. We will keep an eye on that decision as to whether it's Xiamen or Valparaiso or Brussels at some point later in the year. To you, Jill, you are a very enthusiastic tennis player, I happen to know, and a keen follower of both the men's and the women's professional game. And you've drawn our attention to a prodigiously gifted 19-year-old Spanish men's player, Rafael Jodar, who is rising quickly up the world rankings. Why has he caught your eye?
4: The interesting thing about men's tennis at the moment is we've gone from the sort of era of absolute domination by what we call the big three, so Novak Djokovic, Rafael Nadal and Roger Federer, and replaced it almost instantly with a duopoly between Jannik Sinner, 24, Carlos Alcaraz, 22, such that they've absolutely dominated the last, I think, 8 major tennis tournaments. So there's a sort of hunt on for can anyone else break in the way that Djokovic sort of upset the Federer-Nadal duopoly we saw from the mid-2000s onwards. And what caught my eye, I was watching the tennis tournament in Madrid. The Masters 1000 is on there at the moment. And suddenly there was a lot of buzz around a match between two 19-year-olds, Rafael Jodar, very new onto the scene, and a Brazilian called João Fonseca, who's been around a little bit more. And this was being billed as the battle of the teenagers. And I just thought, that's really interesting. Is one of them going to be the person to break in? Is it going to be Jakub Menšík, a Czech, who won a tournament last year? Or are we basically just set for as long as Sinner and Alcaraz remain healthy, which is a question at the moment because Alcaraz has got a quite bad wrist injury that's forced him to withdraw from Paris. Is it just going to be, those two will get to most of the finals and one of them will win?
1: Let's pose at least some of those questions to Jonathan Overend, a UK-based tennis commentator who's worked for several media organisations, including the BBC. Jonathan, welcome. Good morning.
5: Good morning. Good morning, Julian. Good morning, Joe.
1: How good is Rafael Jodar?
5: Oh, he's an exceptional young talent. Now, the thing about tennis is that it's not a closed shop at the elite level. It's not sort of a contracted gang who just compete every week and no one else is allowed in. There is a very clear development pathway whereby in the ranking system, if you keep winning and if you win tournaments, you can rapidly rise up the rankings. And no one has risen more rapidly over the last year than this young Spaniard, a man of Madrid indeed, Rafa Jodar. And we've become used this week to hearing the Madrid call out again, sort of reminiscing almost about Nadal. Come on, Rafa. He's not named after Rafa Nadal, it has to be said. Everybody, all the male members of his family are called Rafael, but he is certainly here to stay. He's up to the verge of the world's top 30 already, which, considering last year he was down at 600, 700, is a meteoric rise.
1: Yeah, that is an extraordinary rise. And in terms of his game style and his strengths, how would you assess them?
5: Well, he's ambitious, he's bold, he goes for his shots, and that makes for a very entertaining watch. And it also shows how keen he is to make huge strides in this sport, because I think we're seeing this a lot from the junior players at the moment. The junior players who are in their teens know realistically that if they make it, their rivals over the next decade are still going to be Sinner and Alcaraz. They're not going anywhere. As Jill says, Sinner's 24, Alcaraz is 22. They're going to be around for 10 years or more. So what does that mean for these teenage talents? It means being average, even being very good, is not going to be good enough. You need to be exceptional. You need to take the racket out of the hands of these world-class opponents. And how do you do that? By being ambitious, by going for your shots, by trusting in your game. And that makes for a really entertaining spectacle. And it's why I'm excited about so many of these young players coming through.
1: Jill, come back.
4: So, Jonathan, we've got the French Open about to come up at the end of May, early June. Alcaraz isn't defending his title. Just wondered, you know, who do you think actually might pose a threat to Sinner, or should we basically just forget about the men's tournament and look at the much more competitive women's game?
5: Well, I think that's one way of looking at it. Sinner is going to be the clear favourite for every tournament he plays now, while Alcaraz recovers from this wrist problem, which, as you say, has ruled him out through until the end of the French Open. For now, we expect him to come back on the grass, but of course there's no guarantee of that. He won't want to rush back. So for Sinner, an opportunity to win a first French Open and to complete the set of Grand Slam titles, which is what Alcaraz did in Australia at the start of this year. I really hope we do see other contenders. For example, Sinner will be playing the number 2 seed Alexander Zverev of Germany tomorrow in the final in Madrid. Zverev is yet to win a Grand Slam. He's too good a player, sure, to end his career without one. But maybe we are then looking at this exciting generation of younger teenage talents and looking at a potential challenger. And in terms of the women's game, as you say, it's wide open at the moment. There are a lot of potential winners at Roland Garros. Sabalenka is the undisputed world number one. Rybakina won the last Grand Slam at the Australian Open. You've got Coco Gauff, who's the defending champion, and Iga Świątek, who won Wimbledon last summer, now working with a new coach. So exciting times across the world of tennis.
4: And one question. Why is tennis now so Europe-dominated? We see the women's game being dominated by a lot of Eastern Europeans, maybe Western Europeans doing quite a lot better in the men's game. When I was young, it was all Americans and Australians.
1: Yes,
4: and now it's the centre of gravity of world tennis has moved very firmly to Europe. Why do you think that is?
5: Well, I think it depends on your perspective, because in the USA, I mean, I remember the days when the USA were really struggling for players, you know, post Sampras and I suppose post the Williams sisters, there was a real lull, but they've got big strength in numbers at the moment around the top of the women's game, especially and Ben Shells and Taylor Fritz, you know, both top 10 players in the men's game as well. So they're not exactly struggling, the USA at the moment. João Fonseca, you mentioned him earlier, is from Brazil. There's huge interest in tennis in South America. And I do think Fonseca is going to be a star of the future, like his friend Hadar. But it is an interesting one. Certainly there are a lot of European countries who are doing very, very good work in tennis development. And it's a production line of players from many of these nations.
1: Good to have you back on the air with me, certainly, Jonathan, and with plenty of other people. Thank you, Jill, for raising the questions and for some of the answers that we provided as well. You're with Weekend from the BBC World Service. A reminder of our main news. The US says it's withdrawing 5,000 of its troops from Germany following diplomatic clashes between Washington and Berlin over the Iran war. Now, to end the programme, a story about a letter found in a library book and how the finder was determined to return the letter to the person to whom it was originally addressed. Katie Slocum found the letter in a library near her home in the residential Mount Pleasant neighbourhood of Washington, D.C. It had been written 23 years previously and was nestled in a book that she was browsing. On reading it, she immediately knew that she needed to reunite it with its intended recipient, but all she had to go on was one name, Jackie. Katie reached out for help on social media and eventually tracked down Jackie Roche. But before we hear from them both, let's hear the message of the letter. It was a sweet 16 gift written for Jackie by her grandmother Irene, and we asked Irene to read it for us.
6: My dearest Jackie, I would like to tell you about the Jackie I know. The day you were born, you put smiles on everyone's face. You were just beautiful. As you got older, we all enjoyed your performance on cue. You even enjoyed it then. It was center room at that time. When you were older, I could see the love, caring, and sweet person you were becoming. As a teen, you bubble and sparkle like a rare vintage champagne. You make the time anyone spends with you fun. You give of yourself, and that's a wonderful thing. It's a rare gift. I know whatever life gives you, you will take with both hands and keep on dancing. I am so proud to be your grandmother. Love you with all my heart.
1: Well, as I said, we brought Katie and Jackie together to talk about this long-lost letter. Katie began by describing the moment she found it.
7: I'm a frequenter of these little free libraries that sort of dot all of the neighborhoods of Washington, D.C., but especially Mount Pleasant, where I live, has quite a few of these little free libraries on every street corner. And it's a commonplace practice for me that when I'm walking, I just check in, see what books are available. And a couple years ago, a copy of State of Wonder by Ann Patchett caught my eye because it had a pretty green floral cover. And I put it on the green section of my color-coordinated bookcase, and I didn't really think about it after that. I just kind of liked the way that it looked. But the nature of these little free libraries is you're supposed to take a book and return it. And so over the years, I get a little guilty about my collection. And so I do an audit. I was taking the book down to decide if I really wanted to read it or if I was going to let it go. And I flipped through it and this letter was tucked inside.
1: Which is a glorious chance in many senses, isn't it? If you hadn't had a color coordinated bookcase, we might not be having this conversation. So the letter falls out. You're instantly going to read it, presumably.
7: I mean, I think we all have a morbid curiosity. You know, I was caught by the lovely, beautiful handwriting, and then instantly you can see that it's a very emotional, effusive letter. And so, yeah, it drew me right in. And I also was kind of scanning for information. I wanted to see if there was any characteristics or names that stood out that I could hopefully find the person who the letter belonged to.
1: But that's the challenge. I mean, the only clue you had was Dear Jackie. That doesn't take you very far as a rule, does it?
7: No, and Irene didn't even sign her name at the end of the letter.
1: Right.
7: So,
1: okay. So how did you go about finding the correct Jackie?
7: I took to the internet. I used a couple of different resources here, some Facebook groups and some Reddit groups. And then eventually I put it on a local blog called Prince of Petworth. And he put it on his Instagram story. And before the story expired within 24 hours, Jackie happened to come across it.
1: Wow. So Jackie, let's bring you in on the story. What did you think when you saw it?
8: It is so shocking because I check Prince of Petworth close to every day, but you never scroll thinking you're going to be in it. I paused on the story and immediately, I mean, my birthday's in the corner. It says, Dear Jackie, and I cannot mistake my grandmother's handwriting. I literally screamed out, that's me. That's my letter.
1: You mentioned your birthday because this was when you were 16, wasn't it, that the letter was written?
8: Yes, it was. My parents were so generous and threw me a beautiful party. I'm going to give my grandmother her credit. She is a card sender. We do not exchange letters. We talk most often on the phone. So this was extremely special because it's a letter with her feelings written to me on a very special day.
1: I mean, we just heard the voice of your grandmother, Irene. What does she think about all of this?
8: Oh my goodness. The two of us are shocked. We're overwhelmed. We can't believe that Katie found the letter, went through all that trouble just to find me. But then the fact that this story has received so much attention is mind-boggling. We talk more than we've ever spoken. We're laughing and just sharing awe in what a generous stranger has done for us.
1: So, Katie, let me come back to you. So Jackie thinks this is undoubtedly me and my grandmother. She presumably contacts you. So how does the story go forward from there?
7: Dan Silverman provided both of our email addresses to each other, so we were able to take the conversation offline. And then we coordinated a meetup spot here in our neighborhood and just exchanged the book and letter and hugs and get to know each other a little bit. And yeah, it was pretty surreal. I felt very overwhelmed with emotion.
1: And a final thought from you both. I mean, one of the things that I think appeals about this story, quite apart from the lovely element that you've both so vividly described in terms of the relationship between grandmother and granddaughter and this chance discovery, it's the fact that we're talking about libraries and letters and things that perhaps are not as current in people's minds as they were 23 years ago. I mean, Katie, to you first on that one, how much does that matter in this story for you?
7: It matters a great deal to me. I think it's an art that's sort of fading, and I definitely hope that this story brings attention to the fact that in a world where we are able to connect with each other so much more readily, we're actually becoming more and more disconnected. And so maybe returning to just putting pen on a paper or slipping it into a book and giving it to somebody you love could be a chance for a deeper connection.
1: Jackie, pick up on that thought.
8: I really make an effort to tell people in my life how I feel, but now that this situation has happened, I am much more conscious of writing it down and giving it to them, because all of this happened because I had a letter. And I turned to it so many times in my years growing up as I moved to college and beyond. I've always carried with me special letters that have come from family and friends. And to be able to turn to a keepsake that someone gave you is so special. And so because of this, I will definitely be writing my thoughts and feelings down and sharing them with people so they can have an opportunity to have something special.
1: Jackie Roche. We also heard from Katie Slocum, the finder of Jackie's letter, from her grandmother Irene, who, as you heard at the start of all of that, was reading the letter for us. Libraries and letters, Jill, they still matter.
4: Yes, it's really interesting when you go back and look at stacks of letters, that even ones that you wrote to your parents when you were away. It's really so interesting how it brings back to you what you're experiencing at the time, you know, encounters, you were abroad, you were doing something or at university, and you don't think people will go back and look at rafts of old emails or WhatsApp messages in quite the same way. So I think we've probably lost some sort of really helpful personal record there.
1: True.
3: Yeah, I think so. I mean, I'm in the habit of writing quite a lot of postcards to people, notes, even the odd letter. And people think it's genuinely exotic, you know, when they get one of these.
1: Well, it's because they're brilliantly written, I don't doubt. On that note, we're going to have to end our conversations because time is beating us. But thank you both so much for being a part of the programme today. Thanks to Jill Rutter. Thanks to Joe Studwell. Thank you for listening to this edition of Weekend, the programme back at the same time tomorrow. Coming up next here on the BBC World Service, the latest international news.

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5: I'm James Reynolds. Welcome to BBC Conversations. A nightclub here in the UK recently removed a customer from the bar after saying that her wheelchair was a safety hazard. So we decided to see what it was like for wheelchair users going about their daily lives across the globe, especially when they're out socialising. Our guests share their experiences in South Africa, England, Kenya, and the United States.
6: I've encountered issues even in a restaurant that's accessible where the wheelchair accessible bathroom has been used as storage. Therefore, I don't have a bathroom.
5: From being lifted up flights of stairs to being pushed around unexpectedly and even having people pray for you in public, we hear how people treat the disabled and what the obstacles are for wheelchair users. That's after the latest BBC News.
7: Live from NPR News, I'm Dale Willman. Spirit Airlines says it will cease operations immediately. As NPR's Jill Rose reports, the low-cost carrier has been struggling for years.
8: Spirit Airlines faced mounting financial pressure because of the war in Iran, which sent the price of jet fuel soaring. But its problems ran much deeper than that. Spirit was a pioneer among ultra-low-cost carriers, keeping its fares down by stripping away amenities the travelers had previously taken for granted and then charging extra for them. But the airline faced increased competition from its larger rivals, which adopted their own basic economy fares. The Florida-based airline has filed for bankruptcy twice since 2024. Spirit has been seeking a $500 million federal bailout, but those talks failed to yield a deal, leaving the airline no choice but to stop flying and prepare to liquidate its assets. Joel Rose, NPR News, Washington.
7: President Trump says he's not satisfied with Iran's latest proposal to end the war with the U.S. and Israel. He told reporters Friday Iran is asking for things he cannot agree to. And he said the U.S. will not head to Pakistan for peace talks, but discussions remain ongoing.
9: We have great respect for Pakistan and Islamabad and tremendous respect for the Prime Minister and the Field Marshal. And they're working with us. They continue to work with us. But the trip is a very long one, and we're doing everything in terms of negotiating right now, in terms of the negotiation telephonically. They've made strides, but I'm not sure if they ever get there.
7: The price of crude oil remains high because of the continuing Iranian blockade of the Strait of Hormuz, with U.S. crude trading at $102 a barrel at the close of the markets Friday, and Brent crude, the international standard, trading at $109 a barrel. Early voting for Louisiana's primary elections begins later today. This is just days after the Supreme Court found the state's redrawn congressional map unconstitutional. NPR's Ashley Lopez reports.
10: Because of the ruling, state officials suspended the elections for Louisiana's House seats. That's even though more than 100,000 absentee ballots have already been sent out to voters, and those ballots contain the slate of House races. Ballots that will be used during early voting in Louisiana will also feature these candidates. However, state officials sent notices to early voting sites that even though voters will have those races on their ballots, barring a successful lawsuit, those votes will not be counted. The other contests in the primary, including a closely watched Senate race, will continue on as normal. The last day of voting in Louisiana is May 16. Ashley Lopez, NPR News.
7: President Trump is ramping up his pressure on the Cuban government. He signed an executive order Friday that targets both the country's government and businesses that do business with the government. Cuba's foreign minister says the U.S. has no right to issue the sanctions and is calling the measures coercive. You're listening to NPR News. Pentagon officials say they've reached deals with seven tech companies that will allow the use of their AI in its classified computer networks. That gives the Defense Department the ability to tap into those AI-powered capabilities to help it fight wars. Among those signing deals are NVIDIA, Microsoft, Amazon, and OpenAI. The announcement comes despite fears by some people that AI could allow machines to choose targets on a battlefield. Safety measures have been ramped up across Louisville for the Kentucky Derby later today. Karen Czar with member station WUKY reports.
11: The Kentucky Derby typically draws more than 150,000 racing fans to Churchill Downs, making it one of the largest single-day sporting events in the world. Governor Andy Beshear said officials have implemented a multi-layered security plan at the racetrack.
12: Having been behind the curtain, the level of security at the Kentucky Derby is really significant, is state-of-the-art, and involves all levels of government, including the federal government.
11: Owners, staff, and fans will pass through security screenings and metal detectors and can expect an increased police presence, including patrols on horseback. For NPR News, I'm Karen Czar in Lexington.
7: A federal judge Friday blocked the Trump administration from ending temporary protection status for more than 2,800 people from Yemen who live and work in the U.S. Homeland Security had planned to remove the protections on Monday. In his opinion, the judge said those granted the status are ordinary law-abiding people who the government has determined could face threats to their safety if they are returned to Yemen. I'm Dale Willman, NPR News.
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5: Hello, I'm James Reynolds. This is BBC Conversations. This time, we bring together four people across three continents to share their experiences of life in a wheelchair. Imagine how you'd feel on an evening out with friends in a nightclub when after only 5 minutes, you're asked in front of everyone there to leave. This happened to 18-year-old Maddie recently in Manchester, here in the UK. Her experience was captured on social media. The club, which has since apologised, initially said it was because her wheelchair was a safety hazard. It's all prompted a larger conversation about disability and accessibility. We decided to hear then from four wheelchair users about their experiences when out socialising. We have Brian Muchiri in Kenya's Rift Valley, Nadia Leila Kerelsi in Johannesburg, South Africa, Haley Rosa is in Florida in the US, plus Maddie Haining herself in the UK. And she began by explaining how she felt when she was thrown out of the club.
14: People can be quite nosy, and when something's going on, everybody has a look over and tries to find out what's going on. So being in a bar where security keeps coming over and people keep coming over asking me to leave, it was really infuriating knowing that it shouldn't be happening, but I can't stop it from happening. It was really dehumanising and one of the most embarrassing situations I've been put in.
15: What kind of effect has it had on you in terms of thinking about going out clubbing again?
14: I'm definitely more anxious to go to places that I haven't been before because I've never been to this bar. So I think in future I'll be a bit more cautious going to places that I haven't been before because I don't know how they're going to react or what could happen.
15: Hayley, Brian, Nadia, does Maddie's experience sound familiar at all?
16: Yeah, so for me personally, I have been to a local bar where they didn't remove me or say my chair was a hazard. However, I was just told that the chair was in the way, so they weren't happy, you know, that it was there.
17: Yeah, I think many of us wheelchair users can relate to that in some sense, because sometimes a space online will say wheelchair accessible or they can accommodate us, but the attitudes of people are unwelcome and unaccommodating. It can differ from broken lifts or badly designed limbs or the staff not knowing how to respect us and speak to us.
14: Yeah, it happens a lot more than I think people imagine it to.
17: And I think accessibility goes beyond them. It's also including us and giving us our dignity back and independence and not having to plan around every outing around these barriers. Life as a disabled person is really hard as it is.
15: Brian, listening to Maddie and Hayley and Nadia, have you had similar experiences?
18: Not specifically, but I relate very much with Maddie with how she says that she'd be scared to go to new places, because from my time when I would want to go clubbing, I would concentrate on just going to this one place that I'm used to, because I'm well aware of how the accessibility is in that place and the staff are already kind of conversant with my needs. And that way I feel a bit safe and I feel like I don't have to over-explain every time I need something.
16: Yeah, I would have to agree with that, actually. I think it becomes more of a comfortability thing. I'm not scared to try new places. However, it's just easier to go to places that I know are accommodating. The place that I went to and had that issue, I haven't been back to because I fear they are unable to accommodate a wheelchair.
19: Yeah.
16: So I stick to the places that I am most comfortable with, which it shouldn't have to be that way, but it just has become that way.
15: Maddie, what is a typical night out for you and how much preparation do you have to do?
14: If I'm ever going to a new place, like, I usually look into it on social media or online, Google reviews, things like that, to be as prepared as possible. I never really expect anything bad to happen, but I like to feel more comfortable with myself and less anxious knowing I've looked into it beforehand. But it is quite rare that I'll go to places that I haven't been before.
15: What about you, Haley, in Florida?
16: In Florida and in, I feel, the States in general, you know, I do check ahead of time if it's somewhere new. I was just in New York City visiting my sister and I had to check everywhere because most of them had steps to get in and it was really not accessible at all. You know, back at home in Florida, I'm lucky that a lot of places are accessible. However, I've encountered issues even in a restaurant that's accessible where the wheelchair accessible bathroom has been used as storage. So therefore, I don't have a bathroom. And that's nothing that I can foresee. It just was something that I had to figure out when I got there.
15: Did you say to them, please remove your storage?
16: Yes, I did actually. Right. And they did remove it because that was the only bathroom that I could use.
15: Yeah.
14: I face it quite a lot in cafes or shops or even hospitals that are, you know, you'd expect more people in chairs to be in. A lot of them disabled toilets are used as storage rooms.
17: Either it's used as storage or they also just, it's normal people making use of our bathrooms. And then you left sitting outside this toilet waiting for 10 minutes plus, but we can't hold our bladders, you know? And when it comes to planning around going to spaces, I'm always checking, like Maddie said, online, social media, and I'm always DMing businesses to just confirm, because there's no spontaneity when it comes to our lives. We can't just wake up and be like, oh, I'd like to go to X, Y, and Z or travel without pre-planning. And it's quite exhausting.
16: It's exhausting. And also for me, I find a lot of places that are grandfathered in and don't have to have an elevator. So I can't even go if I want to.
17: Yes. And then they almost like to contradict themselves, like, oh, we can help. But you go there and they expect you to be okay with being carried up a flight of 10 steps, which is a danger in itself.
15: That's happened to you, Nadia?
17: Yes. So I have 3 young girls, daughters, and I usually like to take them around to places, but kiddies' places are not wheelchair accessible. So for example, I recently took them to a roller rink, but it was above ground. But when I called, I said it's accessible. So bear in mind, we've traveled almost 30 minutes to get there, but I had to sit outside because I think well over 15 steps, but the way they were situated, if I was getting carried, I'd have to be lifted out of my chair. So I sat outside, didn't experience my kids roller skating, and then had to wait at the bottom of the steps.
15: That sounds like a really difficult day.
17: Yeah, it was. And then you don't want to show emotion because I've got kids, so I don't want them to feel some type of way about the disability or that it's holding them back. So at some points, I just accept defeat and I stay there if it's going to benefit them.
15: Brian, what about your preparations as you choose to socialize?
18: My experience is quite different here in Kenya, especially in my hometown of Nakuru. Clubs tend to be more accessible than other places for some reason. So every time I think about venturing out and trying out a new place, I just need to figure out whether it's on the ground floor. If it's on the ground floor, then 9 times out of 10, they will have a good ramp. And sometimes you can ask beforehand whether it's accessible, but accessibility doesn't really mean the same for them because it could be just a ramp that is not up to standard and to them that is accessible enough. So for me, when I just find out if it's on the ground floor, I just go and I have a good time. But what I have trouble with is other club goers, because after a few drinks, you will find that they want to come and get all up in your space. And I don't know if any of you ladies have experienced that when you go out.
14: I definitely have. A lot of people come up behind me and start pushing my chair around in clubs and things like that. Then you turn around, you're like, stop, please stop. They don't really take it in. Like, I've told so many people to stop pushing me around or stop touching my chair and getting in my space. But once people are that drunk, they don't really take the information on. There was an event in August last year, which I was in a bar in. It was completely fully accessible. It's a bar that I go to quite frequently. And I went in and some guy came over and sat on my lap and started pushing himself around while sat on my lap on my chair.
19: Oh my gosh.
14: Which is something that I'd never experienced before and I haven't experienced since. But it was really eye-opening for me to think people think that that's something that's okay to do and that they can just do that.
19: I don't think people understand how terrifying it is when they come up behind you and start to push the wheelchair, honestly.
14: It's so scary.
19: Yeah, it's very scary. It's almost jolting. I do have a question for Brian. I am extremely interested in learning what the biggest hardship, I guess, would be for a wheelchair user in Kenya, in your opinion.
18: I think what you would have to be prepared for is the general understanding and general perspective of disability from the Kenyan society. Number one, some people view disability as bad omen, and other people, when they see you as a disabled person, they tend to come up to you and tell you how strong you are and tell you how they would never be able to do it if they were in that position. But their actions will actually contradict because they can be quite discriminatory at the same time. So I would tell you the thing that you have to be most prepared for is how our society treats disability. And you kind of like have to just shut your ears and just look forward and not really pay too much attention, because you'll either find people who are either too eager to want to get in your space and act like they want to help without actually being asked for help, and other people who will just stare at you and want to treat you like a child. So I hope that doesn't discourage you from coming to Kenya, but
19: no,
18: you just have to be prepared for that.
19: I was actually going to say the bad omen is very interesting to me. However, everything else sounds pretty similar, at least for me in the States. There are people who are so eager to help, or there are people that just stare. It is quite similar, actually.
17: I think it's very similar in South Africa as well. With regards to the bad omen, I've had people want to pray for me in a club. I recently went to a concert and somebody wants to lay hands on me and pray because they said I need to have more faith that I walk. But it's not that I have a lack of faith. I have a lot of faith, actually. It's just that bad things happen to anybody. Anybody can be disabled at any time, you know? It's not something that you wake up one day and you're like, oh, let me just go out and get disabled.
18: That is why I stopped going to church, because most times I would go to church and the one who is delivering the scripture would use me as a case study. They would say, look at Brian, for instance. If he had enough faith, I'm sure Brian is going to walk soon and you should come to the next crusade, because I'm sure that God is going to do something big for Brian. And I got tired of being used like a reference
17: point for preachers.
18: Yeah, so I just got to a point where I just said, I would prefer to go to church and sit there and be invisible and get through the service without someone pointing at me for one reason or the other.
19: But that also goes along with the whole when we're out in public thing, because people will come up to me and say, can I pray for you? And it's in public. I don't even have a choice at that point because they've already started.
5: Hayley, Brian, Maddie and Nadia on their difficulties in four different countries when visiting a bar, a club, a restaurant, even a church when you're in a wheelchair. We'll hear more from them in just a moment. I'm James Reynolds. You're listening to BBC Conversations from the BBC World Service. So far, we've mainly heard about the physical barriers to socialising when you're in a wheelchair. Let's delve now into the always complex world of dating. A reminder that I'm joined by Maddie, Brian and Hayley. But let's hear firstly from Nadia in Johannesburg about what her dating experiences have been like since she was paralysed 6 years ago.
17: It's been really bad. I think I've dated like once after my accident, and that alone itself was very traumatic. He never wanted to be seen outside of me. We never went on dates. It was almost like I was being hidden, actually, and I didn't know how to take that. It just felt like rejection, and I was freshly new, paralyzed. So I was still learning how to be confident and stand up for myself. And then there was somebody that was with me that was like, don't post these pictures on Facebook. Don't do this. Don't do that. So I haven't navigated dating again after that because it was such a bad experience.
15: And Haley in Florida?
16: I would say that it hasn't been great, but actually not anything to do with the wheelchair. Just I find the men here, I'm like, how do I say this politely? They don't really care about the wheelchair. That actually has not been a standout point, to be honest. It has not changed much for me. Typically, if people care, I guess I'll find out within the first 30 seconds. I can tell in a conversation if it's going to be an issue or not. However, I do look at it as a positive because it's almost taught me who would be there in a certain situation and who I would not even want to waste my time with to begin with.
15: Maddie, what about you?
14: I haven't really faced much of it, to be honest. I think a lot of situations where I've started speaking to people and there's been occasions where I've been like, well, just pray and you'll be healed, or some inappropriate comments and things like that, which has then immediately shut it down. I think you're not the kind of person I want to be involved in. Yes. But it's in terms of actual relationships, I've never really faced many problems with the chair.
17: I've also found that automatically the conversation becomes sexual. It's as almost as if they're fascinated by the chair and want to know if you can do this, you can do that, but you don't even know me. Even if I was able-bodied, I wouldn't have that conversation with somebody.
16: I've experienced that, and those are the people that I will unmatch, block.
14: Yeah. That is something that happens with me a lot as well. Like, you wouldn't ask even an able-bodied person what they can and can't do and what they do and don't do in sexual ways. So why would you ask somebody that you don't know? It comes across in a weird form of curiosity that kind of sounds fetishizing in a way.
18: I've always had conversations with my friends who are also wheelchair users, and we always come back to this question: is it easier for male wheelchair users to date than it is for female wheelchair users? What do you think?
17: I think men generally find it easier from the guys that I know, because women are more empathetic and they look beyond in general, but men are very like visual people.
16: I would agree with that. I think men are definitely visual and can get caught up in the chair.
15: Brian, after your accident, you met the woman who went on to become your wife. Can you tell us about meeting her and your partnership and relationship with her now?
18: Jane and I met a few years ago on social media. I write articles about my life story and disability on my Facebook and other platforms. And that is where we initially met, and we struck up a conversation on messages, and that led to us meeting up, and our relationship was slow burn. It wasn't like we didn't fall head over heels for each other. It started as a friendship and went gradually into a relationship. And last year we got married, and we've been living together since for 1 year now.
16: Oh, wow. I love that. I love that you use slow burn as the term.
18: Yeah, I had a lot of hesitation, anxiety and fear when it came to making it official and really putting things on concrete and making this big commitment. Because the reason why I asked whether it's easier for men on wheelchairs to date is because actually when I sat in this wheelchair, I got more attention from women for some reason. I think it's maybe from a point of curiosity, women wanting to know how it feels, or maybe them just wanting to be nurturing and take care of me for some reason. But I got more attention from women. But the issue has always been to sieve all that curiosity and probably even pity to find someone who really wants you for you and wants to make that commitment. So that was what came between me and wanting to take this relationship to the next level, just that kind of fear.
17: I do think that is in women's nature to be nurturing and caring as well. I'm so happy that you found someone that actually gives me hope, that not all hope is lost, you know?
16: the right people genuinely don't see us as people who use wheelchairs. They just see us for who we are. You know, the wheelchair is just there.
18: I would say for me, it's always a red flag when someone tells me that they don't see the wheelchair. I know what you mean when you say it, but I actually want someone to see my disability and really feel it, because I have a C5, C7 spinal cord injury. My paralysis is a very big part of who I am, and it defines a lot about how I live my life. Of course, it doesn't define my mentality and or my personality or all that kind of stuff, but I want my partner to really see it, to acknowledge it. I don't know how you guys think about that.
16: No, I agree with you. And I might have worded it differently than I should have. Of course, they should see that the wheelchair and our disability is a large part of our lives. But I think it's important that that's not the sole focus, and they're able to recognize, you know, we are human outside of that. And this injury or disability did happen. But, you know, at least for me, my personality is still there. I'm still funny. I still like to do the things that I can do that I did before. So yeah, as it's largely a part, so is the part of me that still hasn't left.
15: With all these experiences of toilets used as storage, with unexpected steps, do you have a vision of what an ideal place might look like, Haley, in Florida?
16: Yeah, I think accessibility honestly just benefits everybody. So no steps, larger bathroom stalls perhaps, just a wide open area. We can make those beautiful as well.
17: If I would collaborate with somebody, I would first think of navigating the parking, the entrances, the lifts, and the bathrooms. And also, we don't think about bar stools being lower, because sometimes if we're sitting in a bar, the stool is so high and your friends are all sitting on these chairs, and then you got to look up and they're looking down, which makes it a bit awkward. Making all things like equal level, so people are sitting with us and it doesn't look as if they're doing us a favor by having us there. Lower pain points. Easy accessible bathrooms with the lower sink, lower mirror, just so we can enjoy the night as well with people.
18: Just to add, a good level table where you can just roll down using your wheelchair. Sometimes we find that in clubs or in these lounges where we go to socialize, the tables are either mostly they are lower than for a person who is on a wheelchair. So it's quite difficult to even grab your drink or share a meal with your friends, because you are always trying to reach down at something. So if they would have that, then it would be good. For some reason, that's why I stopped going to clubs. Because of my spinal cord injury, I'm not able to really project my voice that far. And when I go to noisy places, I struggle a lot to communicate. So that's why I prefer going to lounges now, where the music isn't that high, isn't so loud, and I'm able to have a conversation with my friends without having to shout and lose my voice in the process.
16: The barstool issue is actually a good call out, because that is a huge annoyance, I'm not going to lie. And I find a lot of restaurants serve happy hour only at a bar.
17: Yes.
16: We can't sit at the bar.
17: You know the revolving sushi where it's going around?
16: Mm-hmm.
17: I can never partake in that eat as buffet sushi because I can't reach the top. Then somebody has to pass it to me, you know?
16: Yeah.
15: Maddie, we began looking at, you know, the terrible experience you had at a club. Is there in your mind the ideal design for what a club would look like so that you and other wheelchair users could have just a really good time?
20: I think it would all be step-free, smooth flooring, because carpets are a nightmare for me personally. Rugs and things like that are not fun to reel on. They usually pull me one side or another side. Multiple disabled toilets and accessible toilets. Not use the storage rooms, just completely free, and enough room to be able to fully move around in it as well, with sinks that you can get underneath, and the bar as well lowered down, because it's so hard to order a drink when you can't see the person that you're speaking to, especially when there's loud music. The bar is usually around the same height as my head, so it's really hard a lot of the time to be able to look over it and be able to speak to people to order a drink at the bar.
15: Maddie Haining here in the UK, Brian Muchiri in Kenya, Nadia Lele Karelse in South Africa, and Haley Rosa in the United States. Our thanks to all of them for giving us an insight into what it's like to experience life in a wheelchair across so many areas. I'm James Reynolds. You've been listening to BBC Conversations from the BBC World Service.
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21: The governance of schools and the politics of school boards have become extremely contentious in recent years. Why would anyone want to serve? I'm Grant Reher. My guest this week on the Campbell Conversations did serve and passionately argues for school boards' essential place in education and democracy more generally. Scott Levy is the author of Why School Boards Matter, Reclaiming the Heart of American Education and Democracy.
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23: This is BBC World Service. I'm Ivana Davidovic with the story of the British soldiers who have been accused of fathering and abandoning children in Kenya. With exclusive access to a groundbreaking project, we follow a team who use DNA databases to track down the missing dads and bring paternity cases to UK courts. We are with Kathy, Yvonne and Peter as they navigate life-changing moments in their search for their identity. World of Secrets, searching for soldier dad, after the news.
24: BBC News with Alan Smith. The US says it will withdraw 5,000 of its soldiers from Germany over the next 12 months. The move signals a growing rift between the two countries, resulting from a spat between President Trump and Chancellor Merz over the Iran war. Cuba's Foreign Minister Bruno Rodriguez has condemned fresh sanctions by the US, calling them collective punishment against the Cuban people. Mr. Rodriguez said the measures were illegal and abusive. Washington continues to increase pressure on Cuba, which is in the throes of a

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1: Leading a powerful drugs cartel, the U.S. is seeking his extradition. The British Prime Minister, Sir Keir Starmer, has said he wants tougher policing of the language used on protests and suggested that he would have some marches banned. Sir Keir's comments follow the stabbing of two Jewish men in North London this week. The United Nations Refugee Agency says increased shipping costs due to the Iran war are having an impact on the delivery of aid to refugees. A UN spokeswoman said the crisis had caused far-reaching ripple effects. Lebanon's health ministry says at least 13 people were killed by Israeli strikes on the south of the country on Friday. Israeli attacks on Hezbollah have continued despite a ceasefire agreement, raising fears of a full-scale resumption of the war. Hezbollah said it targeted Israeli troops in southern Lebanon. Spirit Airlines has become the first carrier to fall victim of the Iran war, which has caused jet fuel prices to double. The American budget carrier ceased operations after failing to secure creditor support for a government bailout plan. And a humpback whale that had been stranded in a shallow bay off Germany's Baltic coast for more than a month has been released back into the wild. The animal was affectionately named Timmy by the local media. And that's the BBC World News.
2: This is World of Secrets, the Global Investigations podcast from the BBC World Service. I'm Ivana Davidovic with Searching for Soldier Dad. This is episode 2, and we're following the DNA detectives who developed the pioneering project tracking down absentee military fathers. It's April 2018. Armed police are staking out a house on a typical suburban street in California. Think well-manicured lawns and swimming pools. Officers from the sheriff's fugitive apprehension team watch from their truck as an elderly man with wisps of grey hair emerges from the door. This is the moment they've been waiting for. One of the officers approaches, and within seconds, the old man is on the ground, handcuffed.
3: Tonight, hiding in plain sight, police say one of the most elusive serial killers in American history has been captured outside his suburban home.
2: For four decades, detectives had no leads in a series of rapes and murders, mostly in the 70s and 80s.
3: The once-married former police officer, now under arrest for a violent crime spree that terrorized California.
2: They believed they had a serial killer on their hands. He was given the name the Golden State Killer. But they had no suspect and no way of finding their man. The only clues were DNA samples from crime scenes. But there was no match on the police database. By 2018, the detectives working the case were desperate for a lead. They enlisted the help of an amateur DNA detective called Barbara Ray Venter. She was a retired 70-year-old who had become an expert in using commercial DNA databases, which had boomed in popularity during the 2010s. You probably know the ones.
4: You'll discover which places your ancestors called home, leaving traces of this global tapestry within your DNA.
2: Companies like Ancestry, 23andMe, and Heritage. If you want to find long-lost relatives or know where your ancestors came from, you can order a testing kit from one of these companies.
4: Taking the test is super easy. You simply swap your cheeks, then mail your sample to our lab.
2: Then, all you have to do is wait for your results.
4: Who knows? You may end up with surprising new family connections. A
2: world of discovery. These commercial databases contain tens of millions of DNA profiles. Anyone with an account can search for a match. And that's exactly what Barbara Ray Venter did. She scoured these databases to find a match with the DNA found at a crime scene.
5: I'm sitting there at 3 in the morning, all by my little lonesome, staring at my computer. I know who you are. You're Joseph D'Angelo.
2: Bingo. They have a suspect.
6: Good morning. Well, Joseph D'Angelo will face a judge here today at the Sacramento County Jail. The alleged Golden State...
2: And within days, Joseph D'Angelo is behind bars. He pleads guilty to a wave of crimes, including 13 murders and 13 kidnapping-related charges, and admits dozens of sexual assaults. He's now serving over 20 life sentences.
3: They say cutting edge.

0: Ed's DNA testing allowed them to make a match.
1: We were able to get some discarded DNA.
2: Thousands of miles away, on the other side of the world, someone else is watching this news. And he's inspired to use the same technique to solve a very different problem.
3: And then I thought, thankfully, finally now, we have a potential mechanism to hold individual fathers to account for deeds overseas.
2: This is World of Secrets, Season 12. Searching for Soldier Dad, a BBC World Service investigation. I'm Ivana Davidovic, a BBC journalist. For the past 2 years, I've been following DNA detectives as they attempt to identify and track down British soldiers who fathered children in Kenya and then disappeared. It's not just a hunt for missing dads. This project will dig deep into the heart of one of Britain's most important institutions, its army. Episode 2, Eureka. Back in 2021, in the midst of the COVID pandemic, I was a business journalist at the BBC.
4: Hello and welcome to Business Daily.
2: Making radio programmes from an ad hoc recording studio in my living room.
4: In today's programme, the growing industry of forensic genealogy.
2: I was working on a story about the booming industry in commercial DNA databases. I heard about a man with a plan that sounded like science fiction. It piqued my interest, so I gave him a call.
5: Oh, hi, Andrew. This is Ivana from the BBC. I'm just calling to see...
2: Andrew McLeod is a lawyer who spent many years working overseas in the foreign aid sector, including for the United Nations.
3: The more senior I became in the UN system, I saw more and more abuse of women and children at the hands of foreign aid workers, both in NGOs and UN. I quit the UN in disgust at the abuse of women and children, and ever since then have been campaigning to reduce the amount of abuse suffered by women in the developing world at the hands of rich white saviour white men.
2: Foreign men and local women in relationships, which are at best imbalanced and at worst exploitative. But the foreign men weren't soldiers. They were UN and charity workers. The sexual abuse of women and children by staff from the UN and NGOs has been widely documented. And there's something that particularly eats away at Andrew, the children left behind by these relationships. He says that when the fathers relocate, the children and their mothers are often left with no support. Then in 2018, he sees that TV report about the Golden State Killer.
0: Police say one of the most elusive serial killers in American history has been captured outside his suburban home. They say cutting-edge DNA testing allowed them to make a match.
2: This was his eureka moment.
3: Hang on. If a man has abused a woman or a child overseas, and that woman or a child gets pregnant, can you use the DNA of the resulting child, put it through the same process as the Golden State Killer case, and find the father? And the answer is yes.
2: The clever thing about this method is that it can work even if the person you're looking for has never done a DNA test. You can easily imagine, if you're an absentee father or indeed a serial killer, you might not put your DNA on a database that anyone can search. But if anyone in your extended family, up to a third cousin, has uploaded their DNA, there could be a match. And then, just like in the case of the Golden State Killer, some clever DNA detective work can identify the target. Then, in 2024, I got an email from Andrew. He decided to launch a new project.
4: Right, where are the Battle Gates? We're like on the main road now, but I can't see it. Where is it?
2: We're just outside of Nanyuki. On one side of the road are small shops selling souvenirs and carvings.
6: It's on our left. This is the main entrance.
4: But as you can see, very, very little. It's just not much is visible from here.
2: On the other side are two layers of tall concrete fences topped with coils of razor wire. The British Army Training Unit Kenya, or BATUK, the UK's biggest military base in Africa, loomed large over Kelvin's early years. Back in the 2000s, Kelvin Kubai grew up not far from here.
6: When I was young, nearly 7 years old, I would see British military trucks in a very long convoy of camouflaged vehicles driving to the far north along the dusty roads. And we would stand by and wave at the soldiers, and sometimes they would wave back and throw some gift of bread to the kids.
2: Their convoy is heading up the Great North Road, which was built when Kenya was part of the British Empire in the 40s. It stretches through the seemingly endless desert landscapes towards Ethiopia.
6: I would look at them with lots of admiration. I think that's why most of the kids within Nanyuki grew up wanting to be soldiers, you know.
2: But as Kelvin grew older, his impression of the British soldiers started to change.
6: Then growing up a little bigger and seeing the impunity with which they operated, and that really shocked me.
2: Kelvin finishes school and then studies to be a lawyer. When he qualifies, he starts taking on cases against the British Army.
6: The challenge was that many lawyers were unwilling to take up any cases or clients with cases against the British Army.
2: One time, he represents the families of two people killed by unexploded ordnance. He also seeks compensation for a man left injured after he was run over by a British military truck. Then one day, Kelvin receives an email from a woman who says that she has a child whose father has left Kenya, stopped all contact, and isn't supporting them. The father, Kelvin hears, is a British soldier. Soon Kelvin speaks to another woman. She too has a child with a British soldier who has left the country. And then another, and then another.
6: I started to document these cases. I went all the way to the north, where there are vast training fields. My initial idea was that I would begin a petition at the High Court of Kenya.
2: He wants to get court orders to force the fathers to pay child maintenance to the mothers, but he quickly comes up against an obstacle.
6: These are people in another country. There was no way of enforcing or even getting their DNA to a Kenyan court for the purposes of doing a confirmatory DNA test.
2: With the men back in the UK, the Kenyan court has no authority to make them pay child maintenance.
6: It was frustrating and disappointing for me, seeing all these injustices, and there is no any feasible solution. There is sometimes in our practice, there are moments when you really come to an end.
2: He feels like he's run out of road. That is, until one day, he speaks to an Australian lawyer who has an idea that could change everything. It's, of course, Andrew McLeod.
6: So I was at that point where I was so frustrated, disappointed, that I was welcome to any slight chance of success.
7: After such a long time.
8: So how long have we been talking about this?
7: Years.
2: Fast forward to December 2024. This is when I meet Andrew and Kelvin in person for the first time.
7: Nice to meet you. Who would have thought that the first time would be like this?
8: Yeah, exactly.
7: Couldn't have predicted that one.
8: And so much of this work has evolved since.
2: We're at that cafe from episode one, waiting for people to arrive for the first day of DNA testing.
6: We have reason to believe that her father is Scottish.
2: Uh-huh. It's here that what seemed like a far-fetched plan suddenly gets a lot more real.
9: So we need to have a quick chat on law, just the three of us.
2: And they're joined by another lawyer from the UK. We heard him in the first episode. He's called James Netto and is a crucial part of their plan.
10: Like, when I go to bed at night, I am actually thinking about his clients.
2: If they find the fathers, it's James who will take the case to the High Court in the UK to have them added to his clients' birth certificates.
9: We've always got to keep in mind, everything we do, number one priority is best interest of the women and children.
7: Of course.
9: Number two priority is...
2: Bouncing around the cafe, Andrew is virtually fizzing with energy.
3: Remember, these are British fathers, and the children, as of birth, as of right, are British citizens.
2: Children of members of the armed forces are entitled to British citizenship, no matter where they were born.
3: which means those children are legally, morally and ethically entitled from the father the exact same things that they would be entitled from the father if they lived in Britain.
2: Andrew says that, in the cases of those under 18, they will try to force the fathers to pay child maintenance. This has never been tested in the UK courts.
3: So let's get them the child support orders. Let's make sure their educations are paid for, as they should be. So this is at the very basement of a larger long-term project to prove the scale of abuse, get justice for victims of abuse, and prevent future abuse.
4: When you say this is all about abuse, some of these relationships that you are talking about were consensual, weren't they? It's not always a product of abuse, a child.
3: Abuse is a spectrum. I think if a man is in a position of power and gets sexual favours because of that position of power, that's abuse. If you misuse your power, understanding that a woman is in poverty, that is, in my mind, abuse.
2: Is Andrew right? It's a controversial view. Are relationships between these soldiers and local women really so imbalanced that they're inherently abusive?
11: It's night time in a new key Saturday night.
12: Yeah.
11: It's quite busy, it's quite lively, a few bars around.
2: One evening, after they've finished collecting the DNA samples, Kelvin takes us to one of the main streets in Nanyuki. We pass bar after bar, each with speakers by the doors and colourful lights inside.
12: Sometimes they come in groups, and the local girls are usually also looking for opportunities to also come and speak to them. Sometimes they say it's British boys behaving badly.
2: How do you think these British soldiers view local Kenyan women?
12: I think they view them as single plastic use, and the plastic here, sadly, is the women. I mean, it's something you use and dispose. They do not care much about what happens thereafter.
2: A few of the relationships that I hear about start in Anyuki's bars and clubs. I meet a man called Peter, who's 33. Like Kathy, he never knew his dad, who was a British soldier. He tells me about how his parents met.
13: They met in a club, because that time, in the 90s, Nanyuki was booming with parties, you know.
2: Peter paints me a picture of the scene in Nanyuki.
13: Many people from the surrounding cities, they come to Nanyuki to party, you know. And they also come because they know the army, the British army is there, and they have money, you know. So they love them. The Nanyuki girls love white men. They love them a lot. Even they fight over them in the club. Many girls have to go out Friday, Saturday nights to hunt for the white boys. Because they know when you're with the white man, life will change.
2: For some, meeting a white man is seen as a ticket to a better life.
13: And most of them too, they don't like the life here. They want to be there in Europe, you know. Many, many Africans dream of living in Europe, you know.
2: Peter says his mum was only 17 when she met his dad. They dated for 3 months. She got pregnant, then he left and never came back.
13: Yeah, she was very in love with my dad. A lot. I think my dad just confused her.
2: For Peter's mum, her vision of a better life far from materialised. She dropped out of school and was left pregnant and alone.
13: I think my dad touched my mum's heart and she was like blind, you know.
2: Peter has also decided to participate in the DNA testing project in the hope of finding his father. We'll catch up with him in the next episode. We spent 2 days observing DNA samples being taken in Nanyuki.
12: There's a possibility we may have a new client there.
2: And word starts to get around that there are lawyers and scientists in town.
14: Okay.
15: Here we go.
14: Yeah.
2: Kelvin keeps hearing about more candidates to take part, and they are based in increasingly remote areas.
12: This area was initially called Remote Road.
14: I can see why.
12: From the remote road.
2: Over the next 3 days, we drive for hours around the region, turning up at the houses of people who might be the children of British soldiers.
12: Significant population of Maasai who keep the sheep and goats.
2: Me and the producer Josephine are squeezed in the back with James. Kelvin and Andrew are in the front.
15: And we're on the edge of the Great African Rift Valley.
12: Yeah.
2: Grassy shrubland with goats grazing at the roadside gives way to vast desert plains.
15: Great African Rift Valley that stretches all the way up to Lebanon. It's fantastic here. I love this part of the world.
2: We spent hours in the car, picking over all the thorny issues that this project throws up. If a man doesn't know he has a child, for example, from a one-night stand or having sex with a sex worker, should he really be held responsible?
15: Yeah. Oh. The joke amongst men often is, do you have any children? Not that I know of.
7: Yeah.
15: Some people say the men don't know they have children, and that's true. But the men did know they had unprotected sex with a woman. So the consequence of that decision is possibly having a child. So it's almost giving them too much of a free pass to say they didn't know.
2: I'm also curious about the role of the lawyers. I know how critical Andrew is of what he calls white saviour men. What makes them so different?
16: I think we've got to disillusion ourselves from some sort of white saviour complex. The reason behind all of this and all of our work here is trying to do something long-standing, something that actually changes the fabric of this horrendous injustice that's going on in these towns and in these families.
12: And in this context, we have white men coming to follow up on what some white men did with the help of another black man, and it works out.
2: Our next stop is a village outside Nanyuki. Kelvin has heard about a 17-year-old girl. He tells us she's an orphan who lives with her grandmother. Before he died, she believes her dad was a soldier. We go with Kelvin to take a sample of her DNA. We arrive at a metal gate which opens onto a small plot of land. And we're greeted by a teenage girl.
17: Hello, how are you?
18: What's your name?
17: Yvonne. I'm Yvonne. This is amazing, we're almost the same name.
18: Yeah, wonderful.
2: Yvonne is mixed race. She has angular features and is wearing a pink hoodie with braided hair pulled back in a ponytail. She welcomes us warmly and starts showing us around.
18: Yeah, this is where I was born. Mm-hmm. This is where I've been raised up, and I'm here, and I'll still be here.
2: Yvonne tells me that when she's not at school, she helps out on the farm.
18: We had some goats, and we had to sell them so that we can take some money to the school for school fees.
2: She takes me over to a mound of earth a few meters from the house.
18: This is my mom's grave.
2: Is her mother's grave. Yvonne tells me that she died very young.
18: It's 20 years. Yeah, she was too young.
2: Although she's quietly spoken, it's clear that Yvonne possesses a real emotional maturity.
18: You can't change. It's in the past, and I have to go on with life. It can't make me stop living. So she died, I have to accept the fact. I have to move on, yeah.
2: Yvonne says her grandmother doesn't let her out much. She's terrified that what happened to Yvonne's mum could happen to her. So while her classmates are going to parties, she mainly stays at home, doing schoolwork and looking after her younger cousins. We go inside with Kelvin and James. The house has a few rooms under a corrugated iron roof. We sit down in the living room on armchairs neatly covered in pristine white doily cloth. I start by asking Yvonne what she knows about her dad. Beyond him being a soldier, details are thin on the ground.
18: I had my father worked in a batuk, and he loved my mum so much.
2: Yvonne's grandmother, Rose, tells us that her husband, Yvonne's grandfather, worked as a barber cutting the soldiers' hair. He used to take his teenage daughter, Yvonne's mother Anne, in to work with him. She tells us it's there that Anne met a young soldier who became her boyfriend.
12: They loved each other much, much.
2: Mm.
19: Were they married?
12: No,
20: who can
12: you? No, I'm not married.
2: She says he looked young, probably in his 20s and slight, that his military uniform almost overwhelmed him. We keep talking, but Yvonne's grandma can't remember many more details.
19: Tell me about how did your daughter tell you she was pregnant? Do you remember that day?
2: What we do know is that at some point, Anne fell pregnant. Yvonne's uncle later fills in some of the blanks. He tells us that this young soldier had already left Kenya when Anne realized she was pregnant and that she called him to tell him the news. He soon stopped picking up the phone. He says that she emailed him but got no reply. Then, when Yvonne was still a baby, her mother Anne fell ill. We know from her death certificate that Anne died from complications in another pregnancy. She died age 20. After Yvonne's mum died, her grandfather was still working as a barber in the British military camp.
12: So some of the soldiers who were the clients to the grandfather, who was a barber, they came with a message that he, Yvonne's dad, had passed away. They just came as the soldiers come ordinarily, as they keep on coming in cycles. So the cohorts that were friends to Yvonne's father now came with this message that he's not among their cohort this time around because he had passed away.
2: He hadn't come back to Kenya, they said, because he had died. With both her mother and father no longer alive, Yvonne's grandmother raised her, and you can feel how proud she is of Yvonne, who she tells me is very bright and excelling in school.
20: What do you want to do?
18: Journalist. Yeah.
20: She'll be asking the questions next time. I can see it's happening.
2: This first time that we meet Yvonne feels like a whirlwind. We arrive knowing nothing about her dad, and we leave with some small clues. But the picture is incomplete. Yvonne seems confused by Kelvin's visit. Her dad is dead. She's known this for her whole life. Her only hope is that she might discover a cousin or distant family member in the UK. But Yvonne's story will become one of the biggest mysteries of this project. That's next time on World of Secrets. This has been episode 205 of season 12 of World of Secrets, Searching for Soldier Dad. It was presented by me, Ivana Davidovich, and produced by Josephine Cassilly. 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
26: This week on People Fixing the World from the BBC World Service, our solution is coming from the shower and the sink as I tell you about ways to recycle grey water. We'll hear how this dirty water is helping farmers in Brazil.
27: I had no interest at all. I thought it was nonsense. But then I started to realize how much water we were throwing away.
26: Speak to the grey water rebel in America.
28: When we first started, grey water reuse was not legal in California, where I lived. And so everything we did was basically breaking the law.
26: And meet a German man and his unusual friends.
29: The good thing of the story is that it's so easy. And a lot of things in water reuse are easier than you might believe.
26: As we hear about the wonderful ways we can reuse grey water, with me, Myra Anubi, only on People Fixing the World. But first, the BBC News.
0: Live from NPR News in Washington, I'm Windsor Johnston. Spirit Airlines says it's shutting operations down immediately after years of financial trouble. The low-cost carrier was facing fierce competition from larger airlines and failed talks over a possible $500 million federal bailout. Aviation analyst Henry Hartfelt says the announcement overnight has left thousands of passengers scrambling.
1: If you paid for your ticket with a credit card, your bank or credit card issuer should issue you a refund after the airline shuts down. If you've paid cash or redeemed frequent flyer miles, unfortunately, you're out of luck. You have no way of getting your cash back or your frequent flyer miles refunded.
0: Experts warn that Spirit's shutdown could drive up ticket prices as jet fuel costs continue to climb amid the war in Iran. Defense Secretary Pete Hegseth is ordering the withdrawal of about 5,000 American troops from Germany. NPR's Greg Myrie reports the move comes as tensions rise between President Trump and German leaders over the conflict in the Middle East.
3: The Pentagon says the move follows a thorough review of U.S. forces in Europe. Around 35,000 American troops are currently based in Germany, the largest U.S. military presence in Europe, and one of the biggest in any country outside the U.S. The drawdown is slated to take place over the next 6 to 12 months. The Pentagon gave no information on where the troops might be sent. German Chancellor Friedrich Merz said this week that, quote, the Americans clearly have no strategy for ending the war in Iran. President Trump fired back, saying the German leader should worry more about his country and stop interfering in the Iran war. Greg Myrie, NPR News, Washington.
0: A federal appeals court is reinstating restrictions on how the abortion pill mifepristone can be prescribed. The Fifth Circuit sided with Louisiana, blocking rules that allowed the medication to be prescribed through telemedicine. That means, for now, patients nationwide must receive the drug in person. NPR's Selena Simmons-Duffin reports.
4: The case was brought by the state of Louisiana against the Food and Drug Administration. Their argument centered around the FDA's decision to remove an in-person requirement for patients receiving mifepristone, one of the medications used for abortion and miscarriage management. A district court judge put the case on hold in April, but a panel on the Fifth Circuit Court of Appeals agreed with Louisiana. The Fifth Circuit ruling ends telemedicine mifepristone access for the whole country, effective immediately. The drug makers are expected to appeal to the Supreme Court. Doctors say mifepristone is safe, that the in-person requirement is medically unnecessary, and that it makes it harder for women to access abortion. Selena Simmons-Duffin, NPR News, Washington.
0: This is NPR News. Funeral services will be held today for the late Democratic Congressman David Scott. The trailblazer was memorialized Friday at the Georgia State Capitol. Raoul Bally from member station WABE reports from Atlanta.
5: Scott served in the Georgia General Assembly for 28 years before his election to Congress in 2002, where he served until his death last month. California Congresswoman Maxine Waters talked about Scott becoming the first black chair of the powerful U.S. House Agriculture Committee in 2020.
6: He has a reputation for having been one of the greatest leaders of agriculture in the history of the Congress of the United States of America.
5: His passing in office comes as his suburban Atlanta congressional seat could be under threat from redistricting following this week's decision by the U.S. Supreme Court on the Voting Rights Act. For NPR News, I'm Raoul Bally in Atlanta.
0: The Pentagon says it's reached deals with seven major tech companies to use artificial intelligence on classified military networks. Companies include Google, Microsoft, Amazon Web Services, OpenAI, and SpaceX. The Defense Department says the technology will help augment warfighter decision-making in complex operations. One major tech company, Anthropic, is not part of the deal after a dispute over safety limits. The expansion raises ongoing concerns about privacy, oversight, and the role of AI in warfare. I'm Windsor Johnston, and you're listening to NPR News from Washington.
8: 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Other contributors include the estate of Joan B. Kroc, whose bequest serves as an enduring investment in the future of public radio and seeks to help NPR produce programming that meets the highest standards of public service in journalism and cultural expression.
7: People fixing the world.
9: If you're looking for some inspiration or news that will cheer you up, then you're in the right place. This is People Fixing the World from the BBC World Service. We're the guys who do news differently. We focus on positive things happening in our world. I'm Myra Anubi, and today we'll be diving deep into the secrets of water. But not just any kind, grey water. Now, it's not for drinking, it's the cloudy, soapy water from your shower or sink.
10: The grey water is helping me fulfill a dream.
28: If you use the right soaps, it can be good for your garden.
11: He asked me to smell it and it doesn't smell like anything.
13: Wow, that's magic.
29: Yeah, this is magic, and a lot of things in water we use are easier than you might believe.
9: Now, here's a surprising fact for you. The water we have on Earth right now is the same amount that we've ever had. Every drop of water you drink has been recycled for billions of years. Sounds crazy, right? Well, let me take you back to the basics for a quick reminder of the natural water cycle.
14: The sun heats up water in rivers, lakes, and oceans and turns it into water vapor. As it rises higher, it cools down and forms clouds. When too many droplets collect in the cloud, they become heavy and

0: the sun heats it up, and the whole cycle starts over.
1: Here's the issue, though. Our world today is water hungry. More people, more industry, and the impact of climate change means there's a bigger demand for water than ever. And about 4 billion people, that's nearly two-thirds of the world's population, experience severe water scarcity at least 1 month of the year. In fact, growing up in Kenya, we always had issues with water, even though we lived in the city. Almost every Saturday, my whole family was armed with yellow jerry cans, fetching water to store, because we were almost always guaranteed that there would be days during the week that we didn't have water. That's why I find our first solution today truly special. In rural Brazil, fewer than one in three homes is connected to a piped water network. But in isolated communities, that number is even lower. Our reporter, Julia Diaz-Canero, visited Quilombo Santa Rosa, an Afro-Brazilian community in Paraíba State, Brazil's dry, semi-arid region, which suffers droughts lasting much of the year. Here, she met community leader Ejeleni Monteiro, who has begun using a filter system to reuse grey water on her fruit trees.
2: Ejeleni, her husband, and their four children live in a bright yellow house with a big veranda that also serves as a restaurant on weekends. The soil here is very dry and sandy, and the garden around the house has scattered plants and fruit trees, and animals like goats, sheep, chicken, three cows, and plenty of dogs. Here in Quilombo Santa Rosa, we grew up with a lack of water. One day we walked 2 kilometers to fetch water from a farmer's dam, but he denied us any water. We were after something precious that comes from God and is for everyone, right? That really impacted me. But it showed me the reality of life since I was young. That's why I'm in this fight.
3: So when Ejeleni found out about the new filter system, she pushed hard to bring it to her community. Hers is one of 9 families chosen to trial the technology. But her husband, Laércio dos Santos, took a bit longer to be convinced.
4: I had no interest at all. I thought it was nonsense. But then I started to realize how much water we were throwing away.
3: Ejeleni descends from enslaved people who managed to flee captivity in the past, communities known in Brazil as quilombos. She's a fighter, advocating for resources and improvements for the people of Quilombo Santa Rosa. She pulls up her long braided hair into a bun and takes us out into the blazing heat to show us the filter system, which was set up 2 years ago. It's a sequence of round concrete containers dug into the ground behind the house, each with a different role. Ejeleni tells me that the first tank acts as a grease trap for the water coming from the kitchen. She opens the lid to show me how it works. She calls for her son in the kitchen to let out the water from the sink. Outside by the container, Ejeleni and I watch as the kitchen water comes through. It's sort of thick with bits of spaghetti and an oily film, and it is gray. The grease floats to the top while the cleaner water flows into a second tank, where it joins gray water coming from showers and laundry. The wastewater from both the kitchen and the washing then goes through 2 filtering systems for the things you can see, like scraps of food, and the things you can't see, like microscopic parasites. Rodrigo Barbosa is also with us. He's an engineer at a government-run research unit called the National Institute of the Semi-Arid, INSA for short. He helped develop the system, and explains why it's so important for this dry part of Brazil.
5: Reusing the gray water generates opportunities that were unthinkable before. That's what I most hear from the families. They can produce food regardless of rainfall, and this gives them access to healthy foods or even to new sources of income.
3: Rodrigo explains to me how the filtering system is all very natural, involving no chemicals at all. It's all about removing impurities in several different ways.
5: First, the water goes through a filter with a layer of gravel covered with bacteria. These bacteria transform the organic material in the water into gases, releasing it into the atmosphere.
3: He says the water then needs to go through a second filter. This is a round container with four pipes laid across it. Water trickles slowly from perforations in these pipes onto a layer of small stones and underneath another layer of sand.
5: The gravel and sand are positioned in such a way as to filter out remaining impurities. So there is a biochemical barrier with microorganisms and a physical barrier with sand. This captures most of the impurities, including bacteria, parasite eggs, and viruses.
3: Rodrigo's really proud of the water quality they've achieved. He says it's even better than the standards for water reuse set by the World Health Organization for irrigation.
6: So at the final stage of the filtering system, Rodrigo collected some of the gray water, and it's fully translucent. It looks very clean. He asked me to smell it, and it doesn't smell like anything.
5: There is no smell. The transparency is 100%, and the presence of pathogens, like viruses and bacteria, is very low. So it is water with high sanitary quality for reuse, and it's very well accepted by families precisely because it's so clear.
3: The fact that it looks and smells like clean water matters because the families feel more comfortable to reuse it. But let's remember, it's only used for irrigation, mostly for fruit trees and crops to feed animals, never directly on edible food, and certainly not for drinking. In the final stage, the filtered gray water is kept in a tank, which holds just under 2,000 liters, about 15 bathtubs worth of water. And it's connected to an electric pump.
7: I don't need to use buckets to carry the water. I just have to turn on the pump. What's good about this is that we don't depend on a man.
3: Edilene just turned on the pump, and the gray water is now being conducted throughout the property to water the fruit trees and also a plantation of palma cactuses she uses to feed the animals. Water is slowly trickling out of black rubber hoses along the cactuses, making sure they're growing plump and green.
7: The gray water is helping me fulfill a dream of having fruit trees and native plants in my yard. Many think it's silly, but for me, it's a victory to have lime, guava, tamarind, soursop tree, among others.
3: This dream has been achieved through a close collaboration of researchers, universities, and NGOs, a team brought together by a Brazilian NGO called World Transforming Technologies. Edilene is now doing the dishes, and the water that's going down the drain in the sink goes directly into the filtering system. How do you feel knowing that that water is going to be used again?
7: It makes me very happy because we see that it will have great use around my house. It will water our fruit trees. It will help provide food for the animals. It's like a revolving fund, rotating within my property.
3: With climate change making droughts longer and harder in the semi-arid region, these families can now maintain a little green oasis around their homes throughout the year, even when it's dry, and can even dare to make plans for the future.
1: Thanks to Julia Diaz Canero for that report. From the BBC World Service, this is People Fixing the World. Today we're talking about safe ways to reuse grey water, so the cloudy water that we're left with after showering or after washing dishes or clothes. From the community using grey water filters to grow food in rural Brazil, let's now hear about how grey water can be recycled on a much larger scale in commercial buildings. I've got our reporter Claire Bowes here, who's been looking into this for a while. And Claire, I have to start by asking, what exactly got you interested in grey water?
8: Very good question. I guess it was I spend a fair amount of time doing the washing up, washing dishes that are barely dirty and watching the mostly clean water go down the drain to the sewer. And thinking to myself, that water has hardly touched anyone or anything before being sent off to be treated and then pumped into the River Thames. And basically, it felt like quite a lazy way to use water.
1: Mm. Tell me you're a mum without telling me you're a mum. We're the ones who spend time just looking at the sink most in the house. And so you've been finding out about ways, big ways, to recycle grey water.
8: Yes, so grey water use does seem to be growing. And it's not just gardeners using buckets of bathwater on their flower beds. It's becoming more and more mainstream. I went to Aachen in Germany to meet Oliver Ringelstein. Now, he's a water technology expert and founder of Inteva, a company which specialises in water recycling and has been researching grey water since 2008.
9: So one of, let's say, the reasons is that I love water. And so during my childhood, I faced more and more problems with the less water quality in the Mediterranean Sea, for example. So less fish, more dirt in the water and so on.
8: So you enjoy swimming, snorkeling, sailing?
9: Yes, exactly. So sailing is one of my favorite hobbies, as you can see here from the pictures.
8: Oh, yes, I see. There's a huge... Oh, there's a fleet of yachts there and there's somebody's... Child, oh, papa, it says. Is that your son or daughter?
9: A daughter.
8: Oh, lovely, the papa boat. And you have your own boat?
9: Yes, I have two tiny boats, but I have a big problem. So I don't have enough time for sailing.
1: Is he too busy with grey water?
8: Yep, I think he is. And when I went to meet him, he showed me the grey water filter system kits that he has designed for commercial buildings like hotels, apartment blocks and sports facilities. Basically, places with lots of toilets and showers.
1: Right.
8: So the example he gave me was... You have shower water used by, say, 100 people that can then be kept on site, redirected through pipes to the grey water filter, generally kept in the basement, where it's cleaned up with any traces of hair, skin cells and dirt removed, and then redirected back through the building to flush 100 toilets.
1: That is a lot of toilets, Claire.
8: It is a lot of toilets. And yeah, this is what Oliver's company deals with. It's big volumes of water. One of their biggest installations is at the Marriott Hotel in Los Angeles, which filters up to 48,000 litres of grey water a day. And they say that covers the average use for approximately 1,000 people.
1: Okay, so much bigger. Now, just going back to what we heard at the start of the programme, Claire, we understood how the filter system in Brazil is using dishwater to help with crops. But how does this work when you're talking about a fancy hotel?
8: So Oliver's system is more complex and there's more science involved. But like Brazil, there's a physical mesh to get rid of any dirt. And then it's the turn of the bacteria. And this kind of blew my very simple mind when Oliver showed me.
9: If you have good eyes, so then you can see a light, I don't know, a slimy layer. Yeah. Mm-hmm. And this is full with our best friends. The best friends are the bacteria.
8: The bacteria.
9: Yeah. And now they are living on...
8: Now, I can't see the bacteria, but I can see what they're living on. What looks like hundreds of small plastic floating bottle caps with multiple surfaces for as many bacteria to settle upon as possible.
9: Somehow Darwin. And so, yes, they come and go. So if you feed them with your grey water and your dirt, they come. Mm-hmm. If you don't feed them, they go.
8: Wow. So how do you introduce them in the first place?
9: Yeah, this is a really good question. So the special, let's say, thing for these systems here is we don't do it.
8: Okay.
9: We wait.
8: Oh.
9: Yeah, we wait. So if you wait 3 weeks around, maybe 4 weeks around, then you will find the whole growth body is full of bacteria. They come. With the water, you enter.
8: Wow, that's magic.
9: Yeah, this is magic. The good thing of the story is that it's so easy. And a lot of things in water reuse are easier than you might believe. Yeah? Mm-hmm. We give them what they need, which is oxygen. Mm-hmm. So we have a controller. The controller can run the system automatically.
8: Oh, wow. Yeah. Look at those bubbles. Beautiful.
9: And it's interesting. Now you can see also these growth bodies moving. And you see that they are going in this direction. You see?
8: Yeah.
9: Yeah? So this means that always when the diffuser is starting and pumping the oxygen, they can do their work, their cleaning work.
8: The good bacteria gets rid of the bad bacteria. And then the water goes through a final stage called ultrafiltration, where it gets pushed through a very fine, thin membrane.
9: And this water now is for toilet flushing, for washing machine, for irrigation, very safe and very high quality level.
8: So it looks good and smells good and has minimal bad bacteria. In fact, Oliver says Inteva was the first company in the world to pass America's National Science Foundation industry standard for commercial grey water. But he says unless there are more incentives to save water, these systems won't go mainstream.
9: We have countries, unbelievable, where the water costs more or less nothing. And in those countries, the water reuse system, of course, makes no sense financially seen. So in Ireland, for example, we also have a lot of water problems, but water is more or less for free. The same in the Emirates. So we have no water in the Emirates in a lot of regions, but water is so unbelievably cheap. And so if nothing is changing here, then nothing will change in regards to saving of the water.
1: Claire, this sounds like another big problem for people fixing the world to look into.
8: Yeah, water is huge, and I am definitely going to research more programs on water.
1: Okay, keep it flowing. Thanks, Claire. Now, there are countries in the world where you can't officially reuse grey water, but one place that has changed its laws around water recycling is California. One of the people who helped bring about this change is Laura Allen.
10: I was living in a house with some friends and we got a water bill for the first time.
1: I think it always starts with a water bill.
10: Yeah. And it was a big wake-up call that we had been using a lot of water. And I lived in a city called Oakland, California at the time. And I learned that my water came from nearly 100 miles away from this beautiful river that was dammed and diverted. So we thought, well, can't we like at least reuse the water we have so we don't have to use so much? And so we built a very poor gray water system with not a lot of info, but we did get the water from inside to outside and did cut back on our water use.
1: Laura, I know you have been considered a bit of a gray water rebel.
10: Yeah, when we first started, gray water reuse was not legal in California where I lived. And so everything we did was basically breaking the law. But I felt like the problem was not what we were doing. The problem was the law. And our state experienced a really severe drought. There was a lot of restrictions on watering. So I started in 1999, the first gray water system. And over the next 10 years, did a lot of education and outreach and learned a lot. And then in 2009, that was when we had our big success of changing the state code in California after the drought.
1: Since then, Laura has worked with water agencies across California to help create a manual on gray water use and teach people how to install systems themselves through her organization, Gray Water Action. So who better than the gray water guru herself to give us some of the biggest do's and don'ts of grey water. How much water can be saved by just using grey water?
10: So that depends a lot, but on average, grey water is about 3/4 of all your daily water use in the home. Where I live, that's about 75 to 150 liters per day. So if you take that water and send it outside and start watering plants that you used to be irrigating, you know, with the hose, that is going to be your savings.
1: What are the risks of reusing grey water?
10: Yeah, so it's not clean water, and therefore any system or any way to reuse it should make sure that people don't have contact with it and aren't going to accidentally ingest it. you don't want it to be put on like edible portions of food. And so that really means you can grow like lots of food as long as the food's above the ground, because gray water is going into the soil and the roots are going to access that water.
1: So can you store and use gray water?
10: So storing gray water is typically not a good idea, because when it's stored, the organic matter and the nutrients in it start to break down. It gets really stinky.
1: Is it actually good or bad for the garden?
10: So gray water, if you use the right soaps, it can be good for your garden. But what can be a problem for them is salt and something called boron. And these are in a lot of cleaning products, mostly laundry detergents. And so when you're using gray water, it's a great time to really think about what we're putting in the water and is that good for the planet? That kind of connects back to human health. It's not really about your plants anymore, but we are, you know, all connected on this earth.
1: Yes, we are all connected to this earth. Laura Allen of Grey Water Action. Now, I hope that's got you thinking, but I do have to say, to be on the safe side, it's best to get an expert's advice to help you in setting up your own filter system. I wonder, though, how comfortable are you with reusing your shower water? Let me know on WhatsApp by sending me a message or a voice note to the number +44 8000 321 721. Next week, it's about a virtual box that's keeping people safe in dangerous situations. You won't want to miss it. Until then, thanks for listening.
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13: Neha Vyasu is one of Bollywood's first and most successful intimacy coordinators. 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
14: 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I have to do it for the child I used to be. I have to do it for the woman I used to be.
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15: BBC News with Fiona MacDonald. The German Defence Minister Boris Pistorius says Washington's decision to withdraw 5,000 troops from his country was foreseeable, but that the continuing presence of American forces was in German and US interests. NATO says it is seeking clarification after the Pentagon announced it would pull out 15% of its troops in Germany over the coming year. Cuba's foreign minister Bruno Rodriguez has condemned fresh sanctions by the US, calling them collective punishment against the Cuban people. Bruno Rodriguez said the measures were illegal and abusive. Washington continues to increase pressure on Cuba. The embattled governor of Mexico's Sinaloa state, Rubén Rocha, says he'll temporarily step down to focus on defending himself against accusations of aiding a powerful drugs cartel. The US is seeking his extradition. The British Prime Minister Keir Starmer said he wants tougher policing of the language used on protests and suggested that he would have had some marches banned. Sir Keir's comments follow the stabbing of two Jewish men in North London.

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1: A UN spokeswoman said the crisis had caused far-reaching effects. Lebanon's health ministry says at least 13 people were killed by Israeli strikes on the south of the country on Friday. Israeli attacks on Hezbollah have continued despite a ceasefire agreement. Hezbollah said it targeted Israeli troops in southern Lebanon. Spirit Airlines has become the first carrier to fall victim to the Iran war, which has caused jet fuel prices to double. The American budget carrier ceased operations. A humpback whale that had been stranded in a shallow bay off Germany's Baltic coast for more than a month has been released back into the wild. BBC News.
2: BBC World Service. The following edition of In the Studio contains scenes of a sexual nature and references to sexual assault, including child sex abuse.
3: Green, green, green. Red. Red. Yellow. The groin area is red. Thighs and back of the legs, yellow.
4: I'm Chavi Sachdev, and I'm in a rehearsal studio in Versova, Mumbai. Versova is where actors, directors, and pretty much everyone affiliated with India's movie industry, Bollywood, lives and works. In her studio near the beach, Neha Vyasu is directing a body mapping exercise as part of an intimacy workshop between two actors preparing for a sex scene.
5: You're going to look at your co-actor and you're going to touch your own body and ask, how would I feel if this person was touching me? We're creating a sense of a phantom touch.
4: Long before there's any physical contact, Neha takes time to understand the actor's sensitivities, watching for flickers of discomfort or disconnection, and building a language of consent between them.
5: Are there any red zones that I have? Are there any places that I don't want to be touched at all by this person? Yellow zones are, I'm not sure, or I'm ticklish, or I have a reflex for this. So then maybe we can use it in the scene. And green zones are, okay, here you can touch.
3: Okay. Torso, green.
5: Move it out.
3: Your back, green. Your waist is green. Not touching your pelvic area. Going down to your legs. The back of your thighs, green.
4: This is the documentary from the BBC World Service. Today, we are in the studio with one of Bollywood's first and most successful intimacy coordinators and directors, Neha Vyasu. Intimacy professionals help actors navigate scenes involving closeness, desire, vulnerability, and violence. They are part choreographer, part mediator, part safety net. Tell me how, when you're working and you're on a set, so there's a director's vision, actors have brought something. How do you then step in to balance authenticity with ethics and aesthetics?
6: That's a beautiful question. And I think that is exactly the job of an intimacy director. To bring out a choreography that feels authentic, that feels real, where someone can't look at the screen and say, oh, I would never do that. Right? Like, that looks odd. That doesn't look like real sex.
4: As well as looking real, the actors have to feel confident and secure in their performance. Neha juggles their needs, the demands of a script, the director's vision, and the emotional journey of the characters. It's a constant and nuanced negotiation. Neha's worked on movies, TV shows for Netflix, Amazon, and even ads for Tinder and Bumble. And she's worked with some pretty big names, including action star Tiger Shroff, romantic lead Deepika Padukone, as well as Hansal Mehta, a well-known director of social dramas.
6: So I've done about 50 projects now.
4: She also leads her company, Brave Spaces, consulting and running intimacy coordinator and director trainings across South Asia. But this is a very new way of working in the industry, and it can meet resistance. Throughout this episode, we'll follow Neha through a workshop guiding actors towards something rare, genuine comfort with vulnerability on camera. And we'll try to get where

0: very few outsiders are ever allowed. Behind the scenes on a Bollywood set. In an industry as fiercely competitive as this one, directors guard their sets very closely. So what does it take to craft trust and chemistry between two actors? In this workshop, Neha explains to actors Priyanka and Gaurav exactly what the camera will capture. In this scene from a practice script that Neha wrote, their characters, Ira and Jay, are childhood sweethearts, but they've grown apart and this will be their last goodbye.
1: She's moving out of the home that they've shared for like 5 years. And this is goodbye sex. So it's that moment where Ira's packing and he's just watching her pack.
0: In the script, the couple have a sexual cue, pehle aap, or you first, two words to hint they'd like to get physical.
1: And she looks at him and she says, pehle aap. And then they move towards each other, they kiss, as the clothes keep coming off, and then they drop on the bed, and that's where we cut.
2: And is it very, like, rushed, hurried, or is it very slow?
1: It's slow. It's a slow dance. And the camera moves with you. So after the kiss, your heads are joined and you're taking breath together, and that's when you start unbuttoning. And he slides the side of your strap, unzips the back of your dress, and then the dress falls, but we only see your legs.
2: Okay.
1: And then just before you fall on the bed, we see your shoulders, where both of you will seem like your clothes are off. So it's implied nudity.
2: Okay.
1: How does that sound?
3: Sounds good, but I'm confused. Are we supposed to, like, take our clothes off?
1: You will be wearing modesty garments inside.
2: Hmm.
3: Okay.
1: So we give you tights, right? And for you, your shirt will be off. For you, you'll be wearing like a tube top inside with like tights inside. You'll be wearing just shorts.
0: Neither Gaurav nor Priyanka have ever worked with an intimacy professional before, despite having 34 years of acting experience between them. This is still very much a new field in India. I ask Neha what the work entails.
4: There are three kinds of roles that are emerging in India, right? One is an intimacy coach, where they call you just for the workshop, to work on the chemistry of the actors.
0: Like the one we are witnessing with Gaurav and Priyanka. Then there's intimacy coordination, where Neha is on set for specific scenes, negotiating between the actors and their director.
4: My job there is to deliver to the director's vision and make sure that the protocols are in place.
0: Finally, there is intimacy direction, Neha's favorite role and the most creatively involved.
4: I do a script breakdown. I take a briefing from the director on what is the emotional graph of the character. I do actor calls. I do a mood board. I try and write the choreography details. Then we take the choreography to set.
0: But before they can get there, in the workshop, Neha walks the actors through what will happen on set when the cameras are rolling and how she'll show up for them if the director asks for something they're uncomfortable with.
5: What if the director wants her to touch me somewhere where I'm not comfortable?
1: That's an amazing thing to ask. That's why I'm here. You're not going to have to do anything that you feel mildly uncomfortable with. If suppose Priyanka has a part which she says is green, but you are not comfortable touching that part, you also have the agency to say that.
5: Okay. I would not like to touch her breast and I think the lower body. But in real world, what if an actor says no to something?
1: Then I advocate for that actor.
4: I remember there was this one workshop I was in and this director saying, but why are you behaving like this? The girl is so comfortable. What's your problem? To the man. I literally asked the director to leave the room.
5: But what if the director says, I want this scene to happen like this and I will throw this actor out?
1: Usually an intimacy professional is supposed to step in and help you navigate that situation so that you are not telling the director yes or no. Okay. We'll always find a way around it. I know how to do one choreography in 10,000 ways. Okay? And I got you.
5: Great.
0: A key aspect of Neha's role is adapting, finding different ways to do something so everyone is comfortable. But her role as a person on set who tells a director no or to halt a shoot can make her job a difficult one in India. Bollywood films are full of longing glances and near kisses and stylized desire, but sex or other intimacy is rarely shown on screen. So in India, this work carries a particular charge. Conversations around consent remain complex and often polarizing, caught between a deeply conservative public sphere and an industry built on fantasy and seduction.
4: Bollywood had this thing where you said, na bola to haan hai, na mein haan chupa hai. When a girl says no, she actually means yes. And that's the adage we've grown up with. The funny thing is, if you see like pre-2000, before we really started kissing on screen, we were okay showing violence. We were okay showing scenes of sexual assault, but we would put flowers when people are doing soft intimacy. Consensual, beautiful, desire-driven. The songs that I remember which you could call desire or sexual was Roop Tera Mastana or Dimple Kapadia, Jaane Do Na, right? And those songs at that time felt so sexualized to you.
0: Right? I remember these songs, full of suggestion. The stars remain fully clothed and stop short of anything more than light caresses. The scene ends before their lips can meet. Today, films may show kisses, but frontal nudity and sex are still rare.
4: But you would watch a scene of sexual assault, and that was so normal.
0: Yeah, because the vocabulary of love was not sex, but power and violence. Has that changed?
4: I don't think so, to be honest. If you really were to sit down and look at our cinema even today, how many tender scenes of intimacy will you truly see?
6: It's still a taboo, right? Doing an intimate scene in Indian context of storytelling.
0: Director Nikhil Advani collaborated with Neha on the TV show Mumbai Diaries, a medical thriller.
6: And so therefore, if there is a professional who's making that person feel comfortable, right, for her to have taken this very big decision to do a frontal nudity shot or a love-making scene, I think that's very important.
4: Nikhil was just such a great collaborator. When the famous directors choose the work, it sends a signal that the work is important.
6: There was always somebody holding my hand and telling me, I think we can just do this a little more careful. That is what I think is a true relationship between a storyteller and intimacy expert.
1: Then you move to the, then we do like...
0: Back in the workshop, Neha's addressed the actor's boundaries and is ready to move into chemistry-building exercises.
1: When you're in a situation of intimacy, you're either pushing someone towards something, you're pulling them towards you, you are surrendering to whatever they want from you, or you are resisting something that they're advancing, right? This scene is about push, pull and surrender. There's no resistance here.
0: At this point, actors Gaurav and Priyanka are handed two bamboo staffs, about 4 feet long, to hold together. They face each other and brace the end of each bamboo against open palms.
1: I want you to move like you're the characters. You push as the character, you pull as the character, you surrender. What does that tell you about these characters? What is it making you feel?
2: I felt like they're equal. The fact that it's not either of them dominating in the relationship.
0: You're listening to the documentary from the BBC World Service. I'm Chavi Sachdev, and I'm with intimacy coordinator and director Neha Vyasu, who's changing the conversation about consent in Bollywood. Neha grew up in a conservative Marwari family in Rajasthan, where even watching films wasn't really encouraged. It was at boarding school in Hyderabad where Neha first fell in love with acting. Although she was a diligent Indian daughter, studying for a master's in business administration, she couldn't keep away from the stage.
4: I still remember there was a college play. There's a playwright called Mantu, who's famous for extremely bold content, because that's the word we use here. There is a play of Mantu called Kholdo, which has sexual assault in it. And I was directing and acting in that play. We did a scene of gang rape, right? Where at different points of time, different co-actors were touching me on top of me. After we finished that show, everyone's like, oh my God, Neha, that was so brave. It was only much later when one of my friends asked me, hey, were you okay though? Because he just asked, it was very uncomfortable for me to watch. Were you okay? And that was the first time I realized that I should check in with myself if I'm okay.
3: Were you?
4: I wasn't. Because we practice arousal non-concordance in intimacy work.
0: Arousal non-concordance is the theory that bodies can respond to sexual cues automatically without desire or consent being present. It can be uncomfortable, sometimes even violating, for co-actors to experience their colleagues' bodies responding in this way to theirs.
4: It is not something that you're doing to violate another person. I think I felt like one of my co-actors had a moment of arousal. And we were all clothed, right? But it was only much later that it just sort of, you know. And now when I look back and I think, but this is why we have barriers.
0: The barriers she's describing are called modesty garments, and they're made from silicone or molded foam and designed to prevent any actual physical contact, saving actors from embarrassment or, worse, distressing their colleagues.
1: So to save us all discomfort, what we do is we give both actors some barriers, like a sports supporter, so that you're feeling super confident. Anything happens, it's just you, right? You'll be having a cloth pad, and we will give you nipple pasties. And that way, at no point are you double-checking.
4: Now I know this is why we have modesty garments. But that time I did not. And then the way we are brought up in India, actually, collective welfare is more important than individual agency. And that way we are very different from the West.
0: I think Neha's right. We are socialized to accommodate and save other people from discomfort, to not cause a scene. On top of that, authority is very hierarchical. And listening to the people in charge, your elders, your teachers, or in this case, the director, is paramount here in India. It was in the West that Neha first discovered intimacy coordination, but as an actress. In 2018, Neha had broken from the script. She'd left her husband, quit her job, and turned back to her love of acting. And she decided to do a Shakespeare course in the Czech Republic, run by British theatre director Ben Crystal.
4: The play we were doing was Two Gentlemen of Verona.
0: For the final scene, Neha was asked to play Proteus, a character who becomes sexually aggressive.
4: Goes from this nice guy to the anti-hero. He actually attempts sexual assault. And I am a woman who's just experienced extreme form of assault in that period of 1 or 2 years.
0: Neha is also a survivor of child sexual abuse.
4: And it is exactly this, that my body that has experienced extreme violations of consent is a body that constantly advocates for consent of others.
0: Isn't all of this triggering for you?
4: For me, it's just something that I have to do. I have to do it for the girl I used to be. I have to do it for the child I used to be. I have to do it for the woman I used to be. And yes, there are projects that I have had to pass on because I wasn't ready for it yet. So I do take care of myself. But I'm also very aware that I want to do this work because I don't want another person to not know what consent in the body feels like.
7: Mm. I personally feel like what you're doing is really important. I grew up here watching scenes where intimacy is either flowers blooming and erotic rain dances and hip jerks or graphic and really sexualized and all about the male gaze. All of it is all about the male gaze.
4: And here I have a director, Ben Crystal, who's telling me that, hey, let's figure out a way that feels most right for you. And I was blown because I was like, how? And then he told me that we're going to get an intimacy choreographer to consult us.
7: Is this something that's normal in the West?
4: It was something that was still picking up in the West also. Like, I think intimacy work has only seeped into our lives from after Me Too.
0: In 2017, the Me Too movement gained momentum to become a global symbol of strength and support for survivors of sexual assault. Allegations against film producer Harvey Weinstein exposed the scale of abuse within the film industry.
4: So this is a nascent profession, technically.
7: What were some of the challenges that you faced and the kind of resistance that you saw?
4: Someone I used to know then, they were like, are you mad? Yeah. India's never going to need an intimacy coordinator. What will the director do then?
0: But Neha wasn't discouraged. Finding no trained intimacy coordinators in India, she began by coaching actors on short films. Word spread, the calls kept coming, and she was encouraged to train formally. But at the time, most of the accredited courses were in the US, and they were expensive.
4: I don't know if I can afford it. And my acting coach, Damini Benibasu, she said, sell your gold. I was like, what? She said, what are you going to do with that gold? I was like, yeah, right.
0: Neha exchanged her wedding jewelry for a ticket to New York to train with intimacy directors and coordinators, only to find that her teacher, Claire Warden, was the very same intimacy coordinator who worked with her for her role as Proteus in Two Gentlemen of Verona.
4: So everything came a full circle. I got certified in 2021.
8: Close the door, please.
0: Now, one of the challenges in making this program is that, of course, intimacy work is, well, intimate. The very nature of a closed set is just that. Neha deliberately minimizes the number of people present. So that means we couldn't record in person. But Neha recorded some moments from a recent shoot on her phone so we could follow her work on set.
1: Yeah, just make sure the door is locked.
0: Okay. Neha's workshopped the actors so they're already comfortable with each other. But being on a live shoot throws up new elements to discuss.
1: You need to see both their faces and in that physical movement.
0: It's a marking rehearsal. Neha's going through the actors' movements and discussing camera shots with the director, actors, and the director of photography before the cameras start rolling to make for the most efficient shoot possible.
1: At Eli, you should stick to the three beats. Because otherwise, for this scene, you will take away from the emotional journey of the character. How do you feel about that?
9: This is good.
1: This is good?
9: Yeah.
0: It's a non-consensual sex scene, so if this might be difficult for you to hear, you might want to skip the next 60 seconds.
1: There are two things you have to remember. You have to grunt. Are we catching sound?
8: We are capturing sound.
1: Yeah. Yes. So you have to grunt.
8: We'll be putting microphones everywhere.
1: You have to go. That. And the trick for you to crack the scene is to be numb. There has to be a numbness in your body. Making sense? Okay. Can we try that once? Okay. Let's go. Okay, stop. They're always funny. People think they're uncomfortable. They're more funny than uncomfortable. Right? But, so, right now what's happening is, we see your legs moving more than we see your
9: body.
1: Achha.
9: मुझे लगा था बॉडी भी मूव हो रही
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2: Satra.
4: Costume has changed last minute and you're not aware. Uh-huh. One of the things that I've learned in India is I don't make it a big deal. I just laugh through it all. I've realized if you smile, the world is your oyster. No fake smiles. Right? The minute you try to tell yourself, this is going to be my way, it's not going to work in India. You have to be their collaborator.
0: And what if there's pushback or discomfort?
4: I've had a moment where I was very uncomfortable with the way that scene was being shot. And I saw that the actors were not okay.
0: What are the gives? What are the tells?
4: Little stiffening spine, shifty eyes. They've checked out. any trauma-informed care would tell you there's the flight, fight, freeze, and fawn. And one of the big lookouts that I do is seeing if my actors are present in the room. So I put my foot down. I went to the showrunner and I said, "You're not doing this today. We will find time tomorrow." Intimacy work is not just about the actors. Nobody asks a female-bodied sound recordist, "Hey, do you want someone else to take over when a sexual assault scene is happening?"
0: With her work, Neha is helping shape a new kind of Bollywood story that's consent-forward and considerate of everyone on set. Directors, crew, and actors alike love working with her. And having seen Neha in action, I completely get it. You can see the actor's shoulders ease when she enters a room. She's a glowing, calming presence. For Priyanka, it was a huge shift.
2: My previous experiences have been terrible because generally everyone is so focused on getting the scene right, they don't take care of the people who are involved. So it was really comforting to have someone to guide me through it.
4: I always say that intimacy work is not about making everyone comfortable. It's not possible. I'm not going to make an actor comfortable in a scene of sexual violence. I mean, that's a horrible thing to ask of me or of the actor. But what I can do is make them feel confident, make them feel secure, not even safe. Like, I hate the word safe because, I mean, what do you mean by safe? And who has the authority of someone's safety? But I make them feel brave. I always say that this work is about courage, clarity, conviction, and care. Those are my four keywords.
0: So how do you know when you've succeeded?
4: My measure of success is when the director looks at me and says, "Oh my God, I didn't know we could do this." Or an actor says, "Oh my God, it's done? You know, like, we're done? Is it? Oh my God, that was so breezy." Right? I feel like the smiles and the relaxation in the bodies of my director and actors is what matters most to me.
1: There they are. And hands around his neck. And face. Yes, that's it.
0: You've been listening to The Documentary from the BBC World Service, presented by me, Chavi Sachdev, produced by Louise Morris, for Overcoat Media.
10: 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There's a lot happening on WRVO. Keep up with the news during the day and have some fun with us on the weekends. 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
11: Good music moves us. Listening to it makes us feel something. Just the rhythms, the sounds. But most of the time, there's something more going on behind the music that adds a whole other layer. This song, for example, where the notes are determined by water quality data. Or this song about cats and mice that really isn't about cats and mice.
12: The whole track is a fight between cats and mice. But the cats were referring to the Cuban state, and the rats were referring to poor residents who simply wanted to go out and dance.
11: From Virginia Humanities, this is With Good Reason. I'm Sarah McConnell. Today, the meanings behind the music. If you're looking for new music, you might turn to YouTube, Spotify, social media, basically the internet. But in Cuba, internet access is so limited that music is passed through a USB network called SneakerNet. Mike Levine is a musicology professor at Christopher Newport University. He explains how SneakerNet helps spread the rhythms and politics of reparto music. Mike, there's a new version of mixtapes that's happening in Cuba right now, distributed through a system called SneakerNet. What is SneakerNet and what's the music that they're loading onto these USB sticks?
12: SneakerNets came around 2008, 2009 as a USB tape, a USB USB stick-based form of internet, because Cubans have very little internet inside of the island. And so this is a way they kind of get around those issues by trading these USB sticks back and forth with one another. And a lot of media has passed around these things, video games, antivirus applications, telenovelas, K-pop. But the biggest thing made in Cuba that's passed around on these USB sticks is this music called reparto, which is extremely popular in large part because of its circulation through this offline form of internet.
11: And reparto is a kind of music that's actually banned by the Cuban government. Why is that?
12: Yes, reparto is extremely controversial due to lyrics that are often sexually charged. But even more than that, their lyrics tend to represent the neighborhoods where the artists come from. The music's called reparto. It comes from neighborhoods called repartimiento districts. These are often very poor and mainly occupied by Black Cuban residents. The lyrics represent the slang, the jargon that's spoken inside of these districts. And a lot of the cultural gatekeepers that work for the state don't regard those lyrics as accurately reflecting the values that they want to be associated with the Cuban state, that you'd find in music like son, Cuban son music, for instance, which is considered the national music of Cuba.
11: That's interesting. So what do you mean by banned? You can be prosecuted for it, or they just don't let it get played in all the usual venues?
12: Right. Usually it's sort of death by anonymity. Because the Cuban state basically has nationalized all media, right? They've nationalized radio and television and nightlife. If your song is on a blacklist, there's very little opportunities for you to make it through any formal routes. And so they have to find these other informal routes to have their music played, shared, circulated outside of government oversight.
11: So they actually compete to put their music onto the USB sticks and see if they can get lots and lots of people to buy them?
12: That's right. New artists, up-and-coming artists, will pay promoters to put their music on these USB sticks that are then distributed to potential fans across the island. The reach of this USB stick network, and I should say specifically this USB stick network, is called El Paquete Semanal, which is the weekly package. New content is downloaded weekly on it and then passed around to citizens. And folks will buy their copy of the latest media each week for the equivalent of approximately $2 US. And so, yeah, it can be a fiercely competitive trade. And keep in mind that the average Cuban salary is approximately the equivalent of $30 US. So $2, you know, it's a significant expenditure weekly.
11: How many Cubans do you think are buying the weekly package?
12: They consider it today to be one of the biggest employers in the entire island. And they say that approximately 10 to 11 million people consume it, which is about the population of the island.
11: Isn't that fascinating? It's kind of Cuba's IT revolution, but it's so old school. It's not via the internet. It's hand to hand.
12: Yes. Yeah, it's really amazing. This got me addicted when I first visited the island back in 2015, because I knew they didn't have any internet, but they were all up to date on Game of Thrones. And as a researcher, I find this fascinating because people that use the system still have to meet one another physically in order to trade stuff back and forth. They can't do it through streaming networks or through the algo, as they say on Spotify, right? They have to actually meet up with one another in person to do it.
11: And it's like newsies that used to sell newspapers with screaming headlines on city streets, right?
12: Mm-hmm. It's been going on now since about 2010, about the same time that Reparto came up. These two things kind of came up together and kind of built each other along the way. It's technically illegal, but the government allows it because my thought is that it helps bring down the potential for people protesting a lack of viable internet access, right? As long as they allow a certain amount of this circulation to go on, they can tamp down on the pot from boiling over potentially. The golden rule is no politics and no pornography. That's the golden rule when it comes to the Piquete. So, and I've heard stories of folks getting in trouble when they have not adhered to those boundaries.
11: Give me some examples. Let's play some examples of some of the most popular Reparto songs and artists that you think would give us a good feeling for the genre.
12: Certainly. Let me play you a track from one of the founding artists of this style of music. His name is Chocolate MC. Now he lives in Miami, but he came up in a very poor, difficult repartimiento district called Los Sitios in the 2000s. So anyway, this is his track called Bajanda, and it was extremely controversial when it came out in 2018.

0: So you might have noticed that the last lyric there, and this is the beginning of the chorus of the song, is Gato dice meow, meow, meow. Translates as the cat says meow, meow, meow. The whole track is a fight between cats and mice. And you might wonder, well, okay, what's controversial about that? It sounds silly, if anything else. But listeners attuned to these lyrics in Cuba instantly knew what he was referring to. In this case, the cats were referring to the Cuban state, and the rats were referring to these poor residents of Departamiento districts that simply wanted to go out and dance along, for instance, the famous Havana seawall, El Malecón, or La Piragua, another famous revolutionary landmark. But the cats have the power of the voice, and they're telling the rats, no, you're not allowed to do this. And so that, just that alone caused the song to be pulled from El Paquete's USB stick network, because people delivering it were too scared of the potential political consequences of being known as someone responsible for circulating this track.
1: Which only made it that much more popular, I'm sure.
0: That's right, yes. So I'll show you another two tracks. Let me show you another song from another fairly early reparto singer, El Tiger, very popular singer, who also now lives in Miami. Chocolate MC does as well. This track is called La Wari Confianza. This is a particular term that comes from these areas that means you can trust me, you can have confidence in me. So here's a snippet from La Wari Confianza.

So that track was very popular when it came out. The hook says Muévelo, Muévelo, which is in, at this point, almost ancient call to the dance floor that goes back to the 1970s of get up and start dancing. But the lyrics right before that, Tengo lo que tenía que tener, loosely translates to I have what I had to have. And any Cuban will know the significance of that line because it comes from a poem from famous Cuban poet Nicolás Guillén in the 1960s, who wrote about having what he had to have as a black Cuban experiencing the shift of the Cuban Revolution that happened in 1959 and how good it was for him. Well, nowadays, a lot of folks feel differently about the inheritance of the revolution. And so this song is kind of making fun of that poem a little bit and the poem's optimism and kind of replacing it with, well, the way to make it these days is to make money. I'm going to show you a track from a up-and-coming, very young artist. He's 17 years old. This is the artist Wampy. He also comes from these Repartimiento districts, the outlying areas of Havana. This is one of his more popular recent tracks, came out earlier this year, 2024. It's called Maleante.

0: beautiful voice, great music.
1: He does have a gorgeous voice, for sure. I wanted to play him because he's really indicative of a lot of shifts the style is going through currently, where his music is a lot less political and a lot more romantic, let's say. A lot more domestic in its content about relationships. But he has other songs where he just talks about repping his neighborhood. But this song's called Maleante. Lucy means the bad one. He's referring to himself as the bad boy, basically, the relationship. So in this second generation, we're finding a lot more romantic music. The other thing I want to mention is that this music is a lot more, contains a lot more global elements than the last generation. He is samples in here from old hip-hop tracks, some reggaeton ideas, but he maintains that clave rhythm in the background that you're going to find in basically any reparto song.
0: It's interesting that two of the musicians who'd made it big have wound up in Miami. Is that a typical trend? People make it in Cuba and make it to Miami?
1: These days it most definitely is. Cuba's in a very sad state. Over the past just 2 years, literally over 3% of the island's population have migrated away from Cuba, and many of them have gone to Miami. It's a virtual depopulation of the space itself. It's very sad. A lot of these people either go through the Darien Gap through Central America, or they come up through boats through the Straits of Florida. And so for a lot of these artists, the route is you gain popularity through this underground network, the USB stick-based network, El Paquete Semanal. You play shows, you earn money, and then you get out. And then you become big in Miami, which a lot of folks refer to as the capital of Latin America. It's certainly the capital of Latin American music. So that's where those folks will go to gain more stardom, more money, and then send it home to their relatives.
0: So in Miami, you have internet galore. Is there still a USB music tradition in Miami? Has that caught fire there?
1: I've noticed that there will be folks. Some of these folks are called mulas. They're folks that ship products internationally. We'll deliver the weekly package from the airport in Havana up to Miami. And people that are Cuban immigrants will still listen to music or watch their telenovelas through this USB stick source. And I've asked some people, why are you doing this? You're not wrong that the internet is basically like a water tap turned on all the time in Miami. But they say it's a lot more easy for them to find their shows. It's curated. It gives them exactly what they need. And it gives them an idea of what people are consuming at home in Cuba at the same time.
0: Right.
1: So it creates a connection. Yeah.
0: That was Mark Levine. He's a musicology professor at Christopher Newport University. What does it sound like when trees sing, or rocks, or a city waterworks? Sarah Bouchard teaches at Virginia Commonwealth University. She's a sound artist who often works with data from objects in nature to make music. And she shares what it's like speaking with and for the things around us. Sarah, I'd love to start out by listening to one of your works called Breathe River.
2: So this piece was presented at the Richmond Pump House. It's an old ruin of a water facility that has been disused for many decades, and you can listen for water coming in through the stone walls, and I will tell you more about the piece after we hear these two excerpts.

0: I feel like I'm hearing two different things, water falling, the sound of water itself, but also a horn.
1: That's right. So you're listening to a recording taken from the installation in the pump house. And the meat of the piece is a musical composition. I took water quality data that I gathered from a water ecologist working with the VCU Rice Rivers Center, and I sonified that data. I took an immense amount of data from a spreadsheet, whittled it down, had a computer program help me turn that into a melody, and I basically gave the score to a saxophonist. So you're listening to a saxophonist reading data notes. and then that recording was played into the space with all this water from the canal here pouring in through this disused sort of Gothic structure.
0: What river is this that you're recording in, Breathe River?
1: It's the James River, which runs through Richmond, Virginia, and goes to the Chesapeake Bay.
0: And why do you say Breathe River? What is the breathing that we're hearing?
1: Right. The title of the piece came to me during my conversations with Paul Bukovakis, the water ecologist I worked with here at VCU. We were talking about what the data means and the trends, and he said something that stuck with me, which was, rivers breathe, forests breathe, individual plants breathe, but also ecosystems breathe. And that breath is really just the exchange of oxygen, carbon dioxide going between the biosphere and the atmosphere. So he helped me understand that in the wintertime, the biological signals are not doing very much because there is not as much sun in the winter. And that is why the beginning, you're hearing January, is very kind of melancholy and same notes over and over. But then in August, which is the second part of the clip, the water oxygen level goes way up and then it goes way down. And that is due to algae in the water, which algal blooms are a known problem with freshwater areas all over the country. And yes, in the James River and Chesapeake Bay area too. So we're hearing these biological signs kind of going crazy.
0: Let's listen to another project called Forest for the Trees. Tell me about Forest for the Trees.
1: Yeah, this is an installation with natural objects, and the sounds actually are responding in real time to movement by the trees outside of the gallery.
0: Let's listen to Forest for the Trees.

0: I love this. We're hearing the sounds of the trees outside the gallery. You attach sensors to the branches to measure the tree movements.
1: Thanks. The sensors are translating information, but that's actually triggering audio samples that I have recorded of tree matter. So, yeah, it is very evocative.
0: What are you saying with these two projects? Is this more about learning to recognize that the natural world around us is more complicated than we realize?
1: I see myself as a collaborator with the environment. I am working to better understand the environment that surrounds me and work with specific sites.
0: You see value in this music without knowing where it comes from, or should we know how the sounds are made to appreciate what we're hearing?
1: I feel like if I've done my job, you don't really need to have any prior knowledge or extra knowledge of what exactly the processes are. My intent is for people to come upon my work, have a direct experience with it, and want to know more, but, you know, not necessarily need to know more. I'd like to present my works in unusual places for that reason.
0: We have time to talk about one more project of yours. What would you like to share with us?
1: I'd love to share Catskill Songline, which is a piece I created in New York and recorded with just an informal group of friends in Prospect Park.
0: Catskill Songline. I love this. Let's play it.
2: Okay. Sorry. I'm so...

0: gosh, I love everything about this. You took panoramic pictures of the Catskills Mountains tree lines and then put a musical staff over top of the tree line and created notes outlining the tree line for people to sing like shape note singers.
1: Right, that's right. Yeah, notice the shape note, fa sol la.
0: Yeah.
1: Yeah, this came about at a residency I was in upstate New York, and the residency had a little hill, and from that highest point, you could see this just little horizon line of the Catskills. And sometimes ideas are so simple, but it really resonated with me, and I brought it back to Brooklyn, where I was living at the time, and the piece is really just meant to be sung anywhere as long as it's outside. So in order to take a recording, I brought people to Prospect Park. And for me, it's not about good singing. It's just about singing and, you know, singing with your heart, which is like sacred harp shape note tradition.
0: I love that you're doing a sort of Lorax thing here, speaking for the trees. Is that what it feels like?
1: Yeah, definitely. This has been my focus, especially going forward as the climate crisis kind of becomes ever present. But really, I've just always had a strong connection to the landscape. I grew up in California and with those amazing, incredible landscapes there. My family went camping every summer. And it's something that brings me peace. But at the same time, it is very concerning to me that our planet is going in a direction where people are not able to survive due to the environment. So I think many artists consider their creative processes as like being a medium, you know, translating these whispers of ghosts that exist in the world that only we can see, and then putting them down on the page or in whatever context and showing that truth that exists out there. So I definitely feel like I am speaking for whatever subject or landscape or location that I'm working with.
0: Sarah Bouchard, thank you for sharing your insights on this with me and your music on With Good Reason.
1: Thank you so much for having me, Sarah.
0: Sarah Bouchard teaches at Virginia Commonwealth University. With Good Reason is produced by Virginia Humanities, which acknowledges the Monacan Nation, the original people of the land and waters of our home in Charlottesville, Virginia. Our production team is Allison Quantz, Matt Darrow, and Lauren Francis. Special thanks to Jenny Taylor for booking assistance. 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I'm Sarah McConnell. Thanks for listening.

0: It's 6:29. You're listening to WRVO Public Media this Saturday morning. Thanks for being with us for With Good Reason. 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
1: Hi, this is Nolan Hogenboom. 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
2: Welcome to the Campbell Conversations. I'm Grant Reher. These days, if you want to find the most white-hot politics, you might look to your local school board. My guest today is the former chairman of Blythedale Children's Hospital in Westchester County, New York. He's a former investment banker, and he's currently a partner at an investment management firm. And he decided several years ago that he'd seek a seat on his local public school board. And he has something to say, not only about the experience, but about school boards more generally. Scott Levy recently published Why School Boards Matter, Reclaiming the Heart of American Education and Democracy. Mr. Levy, welcome to the program.
3: Well, Grant, it's great to be with you today.
2: I really appreciate you making the time. Let me just start with the book's title, Why School Boards Matter. I think in at least one way, I think it's obvious to a lot of us in recent years that school boards do matter. They have mattered. And let me just give you and our listeners a quick story to illustrate this. At Syracuse University, I help run a course for military veterans who are interested in pursuing elective office for the first time. And as a way to get started down that path, what we used to suggest to them is that they look at school boards, among other local offices. It's a common first step. Now, we're cautioning them to tread very carefully there because this terrain has become so politically fraught with divisive cultural debates. I mean, it's a way for, it seems to me, for someone to get labeled and sucked into a polarized debate right out of the gate in their public service. And just to sort of put an exclamation point on this point I'm making, one of the folks that teaches on our program is a former National Party campaign chair, and he starts out his presentation saying, you know, one thing I want to tell you, don't run for school board. So my question is, what has happened? Have school boards, do you think, just been drawn into this black hole of political polarization right now, along with everything else, or is something more distinctive going on?

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1: In 2015, it's a local district outside of New York City in Westchester County. I remember school boards being thought of as relatively boring. And I remember when I won the election and I was walking in my town, somebody had stopped me in the street and they said, "Oh, Scott, congratulations on winning the race." And I said to them, "Oh, I really appreciate it." And they said, "Yeah, we're going to see you on video because all the school board meetings are videoed and anybody can watch them." That's one of the things about school boards. It's so important, the transparency. And I remember thinking at the time, wow, somebody actually watches this, because this was 2015 and not a lot of attention was being paid to it. And he responds by saying, "Yeah, I watch it. I watch it because I've been having trouble falling asleep lately. And it's very helpful, especially when you're doing the budget or you're doing policy language." And that was really, I think, the way so many people thought about school boards in 2015. And then you fast forward to 2020, 21, 22 in the heart of COVID and afterwards, and we see everything explode. And what my message would be is, on the one hand, school boards have always been a place throughout American history where these battles have taken place. And I did a lot of research looking back at the 1800s and early 1900s, finding examples where you can almost find the same language that people use for the smallpox vaccine as they did for the COVID vaccine, when there was talk of vaccination requirements in the early 1900s on smallpox, and obviously around, you know, in the middle of the pandemic. This battle between parental rights and government control, or curriculum versus indoctrination, and the fact that we as Americans approach these questions with slightly different ideas, I think gets to the heart of what happens in boardrooms. Now, there are a bunch of things that have changed as well that I'm happy to get into with you.
2: Yeah, well, you actually anticipated something I wanted to ask you about. You do get into the history of this, and you take a look at the past regarding school board politics. So you went back to the 1800s, and that example was smallpox. But, you know, I'm old enough to remember really epic battles over school desegregation. I can't remember how many of those happened at the school board level, but I know it was a big issue at the state level and certainly the national level. Thinking about maybe after World War II, have there been other times when school boards occupied a similarly volatile political space? Or again, are we now in this combination of, you mentioned indoctrination versus education, the battles over curriculum and what books people are going to read, battles over bathrooms, battles over gender identity, the COVID battles, which were huge. I mean, is it new, do you think, or is it just a blip on our continuum?
1: I think it's a blip on the continuum in the sense that there are always issues that permeate boardrooms, and obviously they change from time to time. Teaching evolution versus creationism, the way in which religion comes into schools in different ways. Even today we see that, but we've seen that throughout American history. In the early 1800s in Philadelphia, there was literally a riot that happened over what Bible was going to be taught in public schools in Philadelphia. And then you look at the way that lines are drawn between different schools within a district. That's a very controversial issue. Whether a school is potentially going to be closed, it's not a cultural issue, but it's an incredibly important issue for the community that tends to bring out a lot of different factions and some real battles that happen in boardrooms. So there are just so many different reasons why things can heat up, and you never quite know what's around the corner. But I think that these places are just manifestations of what's happening in broader society and or in that community.
2: I'm Grant Reher, and I'm speaking with Scott Levy. He's a former investment banker and a member of the Board of Education in Westchester County, New York, and the author of Why School Boards Matter, Reclaiming the Heart of American Education and Democracy. So we've been talking about the real headline, political battles that are deeply divisive and that have been located in school boards. But your book is about a lot more than that. And, you know, you want to emphasize how important school boards are in American democracy and in education policy. So I just want to give you some space to talk about that. What are the other reasons why school boards are so important?
1: So the reason that I decided to run for school board is really after I had seen what happened with the rollout of Race to the Top in New York State, which happened around the time of 2013, 2014. I was the chair of an organization that

0: was raising money for public schools to try to fund innovative projects, projects that couldn't be done in the regular way school budget. And this organization had been around for 20 years. There had been a steady stream of ideas that had always flowed from teachers, from administrators to the organization for, funding opportunities. And all of a sudden, those ideas stopped. And I remember thinking at the time, why all of a sudden I become chair of this organization? Do the ideas stop? And the reason was that Race to the Top, as it was executed by New York State in a very aggressive manner, really did upend the way that everybody thought about schools, the way teachers were teaching, the role of tests tied to teacher evaluations. There were a lot of elements of this, and it garnered all the attention. And I remember thinking at the beginning, well, maybe this is just affecting my district and not affecting the districts more broadly. And I went to this forum that I'll never forget, where there were schools across our region. There were schools that were high need, schools that were low need, schools on all different, economic ends of the spectrum, all different demographics. And really, across the board, there was an amazing amount of energy focused on how this initiative was really upending schools in a very negative way. And so that got me to doing a lot of policy research and work and thinking about the fact that if you're on a school board and you sit within the district as the governance body, there are a lot of things that you can do that even the state and federal government, as well-meaning as they may be, can't do. And that is really the, heart of a lot of what I talk about in my book, ways that school boards can improve districts in just a very different manner than can be done at a centralized level. The thing that I found by the time I finished writing the book was that perhaps maybe the most important takeaway is the role of school boards in our democracy more broadly, and how I really do think that despite the fact that we see a lot of infighting in school board meetings and polarization that happens in local communities, we really do have an opportunity through this mechanism of public school boards to bring communities together and to ultimately try to repair our country and reduce polarization broadly. They're an incredibly important piece of democracy. So there's those two angles. There's how it can improve schools, and then how we can use it to strengthen our democracy.
1: So we're going to get into both of those things, particularly in the second half. But let me ask you this question now. You probably already answered it, really, but if you want to say anything additionally about it, there is this argument out there, and you just engaged it, that the politics of school boards have gotten so nasty and dysfunctional, and also that the challenges of education have become so big and cut across local districts that it's actually better to let larger entities such as state government and federal government really sort of drive the bus, as opposed to local school boards. But you have a different view on that, obviously.
0: I believe that the state has an important accountability role to play. The state is funding a good portion of education in New York State and in states around the country. And so it certainly makes sense that the state plays an active role in overall policy and governance. But I think what we've seen is a tremendous shift over the course of several decades from power that used to reside at the local level to now power at the state level, and to a lesser extent, though still significant, at the federal level. And I think what's interesting about this is that this is not about red or blue, because if you look at a state like New York, that's blue at the state level, and if you look at a state like Tennessee or Florida, that may be red at the state level, you see the same pattern of legislation that is quite specific around the way in which schools operate, including curriculum, that you wouldn't have seen 50 years ago or 100 years ago or 150 years ago. So day to day, it doesn't seem like much changes, but when you look at it across, decades, there's been a dramatic shift. And it's so interesting because there are a lot of people in blue states that are blue that say, yay, this is great, this stuff is great. And a lot of people in red states that look at their red state legislative bodies and governors and say, yeah, this is great. But when you really step back and think about some of the legislation that's happening in red or blue states, to me, I view it from a political science perspective as quite similar. If you're going to ban something at the state level, you may be banning or you may be mandating something at the state level, but at the end of the day, you're taking an action that's going to affect a lot of different districts. And it goes back to what I was saying before. Our system is complex. There used to be room for nuance, And there used to be room for this governing body at the local level to really try to perform certain tasks that just can't be done on a centralized basis. And that's what I think school boards, you know, can be very good at.
1: 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I'm Grant Reher. We'll continue the conversation after a short break.
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1: Welcome back to the Campbell Conversations. I'm Grant Reher, and I'm talking with Scott Levy. The former investment banker serves on his local school board in Westchester County, New York, and is the author of Why School Boards Matter, Reclaiming the Heart of American Education and Democracy. So can you speak a little bit more about how the ways you see school boards can make things better, the unique contributions that they can have?
0: For sure. Because they sit within the district, they're really best suited to try to tackle the issues that that particular district faces. And when you think about it, if we look across New York State, if we look across the country, every district is different. Some districts have a challenge with academic proficiency. Others may have a challenge with declining enrollment or maybe stress and anxiety in the high school and that crazy race to college. There are all different kinds of issues that districts face. And depending on the issue, what you really want to do is you want to set up a set of initiatives that try to tackle the issue. And then you want to try to measure your progress against that issue. If that's done at a centralized level, it's very difficult to be specific around some of these issues because not everybody has the same issue. And so really what the board can do incredibly well is do some soul searching that says, well, what are the issues that we want to try to improve in our district? And then set up some key performance indicators to say, okay, I'm going to try to measure my progress against them. That's one big thing. Another thing at the end of the day is the fact that the heart of a district is all about its people and relationships. And if you think about what's broken in education in America, we look at our students and there's a tremendous amount of mental health issues and anxiety and stress and disconnection that we, of course, want to try to improve. We look at our teaching force and we know that teacher attrition is at very high levels and it's just very, and teacher satisfaction is at a very low level. And so we want to reverse that. And then we look at superintendents and the average length of a superintendency these days, 10 years is very short. In many places, it's as short as 3 years. And so we want more longevity for administrators. And when you think about all of this, it ties back to the district climate and what it feels like to work in that district or to be a student in that district. And how can we make sure it's a place where we're getting great engagement, student engagement and professional engagement from the people that work there. And that's something that the school board has a lot of kind of control over because the school board sets the tone. The school board sets, you know, the example of what happens. And that board superintendent relationship is incredibly important to set a model for the entire system to try to improve all relationships throughout.
1: You know, you come from a business background more generally, and you do often hear when people from business finance backgrounds run for public office, they say, you know, the problem is government should be run more like a business. If we did that, it would be efficient, everyone would be happy, et cetera. One of the most important differences in your mind between the two realms, you've been in both realms now, you've been on the school board, you're also a pretty high-level financier. What makes them different?
0: Well, what's so interesting about that question is race to the top, which is kind of how I got started and so motivated to spend the last, you know, 10 years immersed in education policy. So much of that was predicated from ideas from business. Oh, we're going to increase competition. We're going to increase standardization and data measurement, all these concepts that were taken from business. And obviously, there was an incredible push against that. There's always a lot of skepticism when business ideas come into the realm of education. And what I would say is the way in which that initiative was ultimately executed was not the business world that I recognize from the 21st century. Maybe it was the business world 100 years ago. And so I think that that was a very flawed way to take business ideas and put them in education. Having said that, I think that there are so many things that are applicable, especially when it comes to governance and boards. And the reality is that there's not a lot of research on school boards, more in the last 5 years than ever before, but not a lot. There's a tremendous amount of research on corporate boards and nonprofit boards. And I think a lot of the concepts certainly can be applicable and can really, you know, get us thinking. There's, you know, the board superintendent relationship that I mentioned that is so important. It's like the pinnacle of the organization in terms of setting an example and setting the tone. And if you get that right, a lot of good things happen. Well, that's no different than the board and a CEO having a constructive relationship in a company. And the fundamental role of a governance board in corporate America and in the world of public education is very similar in that you're not running the district day to day. You shouldn't be running the corporation day to day if you're a board member. If you show up to that company every day and you have an office in the corner and you're like micromanaging, that's not a good recipe for success. And it's the same thing for a school board member. If I went to my district office every day and started to, you know, run the district day to day, that would be a breach of my governance duties. It would not make any sense. I'm not a professional administrator and it's not my role. So there are many things that we can learn. We just have to be careful and thoughtful about applying these concepts to make sure that they're constructive.
1: On this issue then of the role of democracy and the school board's role in the democratic process, you seem like an exceptionally reasonable person with a lot of really specific good knowledge from other areas that can be applied in a school board. So if I'm thinking of what type of person do I want on my school board, I think of someone like you, okay? However, with the problems that we've seen with school boards in recent years, I think there are probably some people that run in order to grind an axe, right? They're angry and they're mad about something, and by golly, they're going to make sure that there's only two bathrooms or whatever the issue is that they're going to. So that might not be the best thing for democracy. So how do you see school boards being so uniquely important in the American democratic system?
0: Well, one thing that I think we have to remember about why boards exist in general, and this comes like way back in history, hundreds and hundreds of years ago, is that boards are not just one person. So the board is, you know, any individual board member doesn't have power until the board votes, and then it's really the majority of the board that carries the day. And so I think that brings some humility to the entire process and also brings some balance. Because if you had one person that was charged with the governance of an entity, you would, I think, get a very different result and potentially a more erratic result. Now, I think there's a beauty to the fact that, let's say you're one board member and you come to the board with an axe on a particular issue and you're not using your governance hat and you're just all about one issue. And at the end of the day, in order for you to prevail, which you might, you have to convince all these other people that are on the board with you, or at least the majority of them, to focus on that issue and then to vote your way. And in that process, you have to do it publicly in front of the entire community on video, and it's part of the record. And so I think that there are all these protections in our system to bring more balance. It doesn't mean that somebody can't cause a ruckus, but it does mean that by the time a decision gets made, the public has the right to come to the microphone and speak their mind. Other board members have the right to speak their mind, debate. And I think that this is why it's civil discourse at its best. You don't get to choose who's on the board as another board member. It's the community that chooses, as it should be, through the vote. And then you get all these people from different backgrounds. They bring positives from different parts of their lives all together. And then you have to do everything transparently.
1: If you've just joined us, you're listening to The Campbell Conversations on WRVO Public Media. And my guest is Scott Levy, the author of Why School Boards Matter. Just briefly, what were some of the biggest highs you've had from your service and the lowest lows?
0: So I think that the biggest highs are always about student achievement and students flourishing in the system and ultimately finding their passion, whatever that passion might be. and all the things that they do to make the world a better place while they're in school, and then the hope that you have when they graduate that they'll go on to do, you know, amazing things in their lives. I think that's the reason that so many of us run for school board is about students and student outcomes and the student experience. And so that really is, I think, always the highlight. And it's not, and part of it, of course, is students that are in the system today. And I think a big responsibility, and this is where, you know, some boards spend a lot of time on this and other boards probably need to spend more, is to think about the system 10 years from now, 15 years from now. Mm. And are we making decisions that are going to keep the district strong over time? I think that there's a tremendous tendency, and this is no different than the business world and the nonprofit world, to think about today and not to think about that long-term planning aspect and how decisions are going to matter down the road. I think in terms of the lows, I would say that it's not when there are disagreements, because there should be disagreement. It's not when there are split votes, because there should be, you know, split votes. It's when there's, you know, disrespect, or when there's just animosity, where you automatically think that the person that doesn't think like you is coming from an evil or bad place. And I think what I've learned through the years of being a school board member is I may believe that I have a policy position that puts children first and is really, you know, being thoughtful to student outcomes. The other person might have the opposite policy position, but it's not necessarily because they don't have the same objective that I do. They may have the same objective. They just believe that there's a very different policy way to get there. And I think we all have to make a little bit of room for that. I've also learned that over time, sometimes the positions that I might have had that I thought were in the best interest may not have been. And so I think you have to have that sense of humility, too, that sometimes you're going to be wrong. And there's nothing wrong with admitting when you're wrong and reversing course.
1: You mentioned the problem of vilifying and being vilified. All of this takes place during an era of social media where there's a lot of nasty stuff there. Have you ever been singled out on social media? Like, Scott Levy is evil. He's ruining our schools.
0: Well, you know, sometimes it's interesting in election processes that are contentious, you get, you know, very personal things that do happen. And I think for many of us as school board members, we've had things, you know, said to us, whether it's on social media or in person, that, you know, certainly, you know, can be tough, but it's also part of being a public official, just like if you were an elected, you know, state representative or a congressional representative, that part of being in public service is that you do need to be able to take criticism. I think the positive is that, yep, we have an environment where any clip can be taken from a school board meeting and literally distributed to hundreds of thousands, if not in some cases, millions of people in a very short period of time. That happens all the time. And that is a, you know, just a risk of sitting on the dais and have everything, you know, being videoed. And things come into the boardroom from far off places because of social media as well. So it's really, in that respect, changed the game. Like I said, there's always been contention in boardrooms. There's always been tough issues that have been adjudicated. But now with social media, it makes it a little bit different. But the point that I would make is that as bad as polarization is at the local level, polarization is multiples worse at the national level. There was a recent study that the Carnegie Corporation did last year that measured local polarization versus national polarization. And there's a very stark difference in degree. So I do think that we have a real opportunity because we are all neighbors. We all live in the same community. We're in the same room together in person when there's a school board meeting, which I think is a huge positive. Sitting on the sidelines of a football game together or a concert, there is a way to try to have constructive dialogue across differences that it's very difficult to do at the state or national level. And so that's a real opportunity.
1: Yeah, good point. I mean, one thing about Congress is they don't spend any time together across party lines. But you
0: exactly. Not like it used to be.
1: Right, but you still do. So I'm going to be very blunt here, and I apologize if this sounds elitist. You are not the average person. You have very, very specific knowledge at a very high level. By any measure of elites for a society, you are one. Do you think that people like yourself, for lack of a better word, have a special obligation to the community, to the public, in terms of service? Because obviously you could have not been a school board member and done quite well. You don't need to do this. Do you think there's something different, for lack of a better word, people like you?
0: No, I think that one thing that I've learned through the years, networking with so many school board members across our region, across the state, and sometimes across the country, is that I learn things from board members of all backgrounds. And I don't think that my background gives me any sort of a special obligation or edge in terms of service. I just see so many people making a contribution, and they may not have a college education. They may not have studied, you know, school policy, but they can still bring an amazing amount of wisdom to the board table. And then I think that for me, service is more personal. It's not coming from a place where, oh, I have a special obligation because of where I studied or my professional career. It's much more about how truly when I serve, it's fulfilling to me. And I love, you know, being really deeply involved in my community because I love my community. And that's where it comes from. But I don't think that there's any sort of a special obligation. That notion was very much a part of the progressive era in the
1: right.
0: In the turn of the century between the 19th and 20th century. Oh, we need to make school board members a bunch of people that are really well educated and elite, and they're going to do a great job. And I do not subscribe to that view. I think little d democracy. Let the people decide who they think should lead the charge in their communities, and then I think good things happen.
1: Only a couple seconds left. Last question. What do you say to someone who's thinking about running for school board and may say, oh my God, I don't want to get into that mess? Give me two sentences.
0: I think it's incredibly fulfilling and they should absolutely go for it, but they should also go in with their eyes wide open and understand what they're getting into and how there could be very contentious issues that they need to adjudicate, and they could be put in the public spotlight in a way that they may not have been used to before. They need to be ready for that, but I think it's a phenomenal way to serve.
1: Great. We'll have to leave it there. That was Scott Levy. And again, his book is titled Why School Boards Matter, Reclaiming the Heart of American Education and Democracy. And there's a lot of good wisdom in that book. Mr. Levy, thanks so much for talking with me.
0: Well, I appreciate it. It's been great.
1: You've been listening to the Campbell Conversations on WRVO Public Media. 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
5: 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Coming up next, we have an NPR News update and Travel with Rick Steves. 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
2: Something delicious to eat is never far away in Rome. Coming up, the founder of one of Europe's first companies to offer food tours tells us what to look for in the city's neighborhoods. The shops that weigh pizza slices by the kilo, that's a good place to start.
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2: You don't have to walk far to step into the vivid history of London. Everything you want to see is in what they call the City of London. It's conveniently close by.
9: That's where London started. That's where the Romans settled.
2: While the colourful streets of Lisbon still offer a taste of the old world in Portugal's capital.
10: When I walk outside of my doorstep, I can still see the ladies hanging the laundry on the cobblestone street, and I sometimes hit my head on their aprons.
2: The relaxed pace of Portugal, the historic heart of sprawling London, and the flavours of Rome are all just ahead on today's Travel with Rick Steves.
11: Live from NPR News in Washington, I'm Windsor Johnston. A legal fight over access to the abortion pill mifepristone is likely headed to the U.S. Supreme Court. On Friday, the Fifth Circuit sided with Louisiana, blocking prescriptions through telehealth appointments. Mary Ziegler is an expert in the legal history of abortion at UC Davis. She says the decision is sending shockwaves through both medicine and politics.
12: This is the most consequential, potentially in some ways, ruling we've had since Dobbs from a lower court. And that's going to require every politician to weigh in. And it doesn't really leave the Trump administration the option of doing nothing anymore.
11: The ruling means patients nationwide for now must receive the medication in person. Abortion pills by mail have become a key access point, even in states with bans. Spirit Airlines is going out of business, canceling all flights and shutting down immediately. The budget carrier had been struggling for years, squeezed by higher fuel prices, tougher competition, and a failed push for a $500 million federal bailout. NPR's Joel Rose reports.
13: Spirit Airlines faced mounting financial pressure because of the war in Iran, which sent the price of jet fuel soaring. But its problems ran much deeper than that. Spirit was a pioneer among ultra-low-cost carriers, keeping its fares down by stripping away amenities the travelers had previously taken for granted and then charging extra for them. But the airline faced increased competition from its larger rivals, which adopted their own basic economy fares. The Florida-based airline has filed for bankruptcy twice since 2024. Spirit has been seeking a $500 million federal bailout, but those talks failed to yield a deal, leaving the airline no choice but to stop flying and prepare to liquidate its assets. Joel Rose, NPR News, Washington.
11: The governor of Alabama is calling for a special legislative session in the wake of a U.S. Supreme Court ruling this week that weakened the Voting Rights Act. Andrew Gelderman from member station WBHM reports the decision has emboldened Republicans to push for ways to gain seats in Congress.
14: A federal court ruling in 2023 created a near-majority black district in Alabama, which elected Alabama's second Democratic representative a year later. The state is under a court order to use that congressional map until 2030, but an appeal pending before the Supreme Court argues the map is an illegal racial gerrymander, a claim similar to the one in the case decided by the Supreme Court this week. If the high court rules the current map is illegal, Alabama would go back to the previous congressional map. Alabama's Republican Governor Kay Ivey called a special legislative session to start Monday in preparation for a possible ruling. She wants lawmakers to plan for special primary elections if the court allows the state to use the old map. For NPR News, I'm Andrew Gelderman in Birmingham, Alabama.
11: This is NPR News. The president of Bard College has announced his retirement following the fallout over his ties to convicted sex offender Jeffrey Epstein. Andrew Waite with member station WAMC reports that Leon Botstein led the private college in New York's Hudson Valley for 50 years.
15: The longtime leader is stepping down after a report found he maintained an ongoing relationship with Epstein despite knowing he was a convicted sex offender. The college's board of trustees commissioned the law firm WilmerHale after Botstein's name appeared thousands of times in the U.S. Department of Justice's Epstein library. While the law firm did not find Botstein acted illegally, it said Botstein's contacts with Epstein between 2012 and 2019 included 25 visits to Epstein's townhouse and a two-day visit to Epstein's island. In his announcement, Botstein touted his efforts to grow the school's endowment to $1 billion, while the WilmerHale report quotes Botstein's view as being, "I would take money from Satan if it permitted me to do God's work." For NPR News, I'm Andrew Waite.
11: Mexico City is sinking nearly 10 inches every year, making it one of the world's fastest sinking metropolitan areas. That's according to newly released satellite imagery from NASA. The city has a population of 22 million people and was built upon an ancient lake bed. Many monuments and older buildings are visibly tilted to the side. In some parts, the drop is coming at an average rate of more than 3/4 of an inch a month. The estimates are based on measurements taken between October of 2025 through this January. I'm Windsor Johnston, NPR News in Washington.
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17: 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Our weather forecast for the region today, partly sunny skies, highs in the upper 40s to lower 50s. Later tonight, clear and cold, widespread frost overnight, a low near 33. For tomorrow, on Sunday, areas of frost early, then mainly sunny, temperatures in the mid-50s. Tomorrow night, clouds with a chance of showers overnight, a low near 44. Monday, partly sunny with a chance of showers, a high near 65.
18: Portugal prides itself on being open to the world while welcoming to newcomers and affordable to visit. Coming up, a Lisbon-born and raised tour guide recommends how to get in touch with the relaxed vibe of Portugal. while also understanding what it faces as a society today. And a guide from London points out how the sights you'll want to see in the British capital are mostly all within a few miles of the heart of the city. Let's start out today's travel with Rick Steves, getting an authentic taste of Rome. When traveling, you can learn about the culture through museums, and you can learn about it through the local taste treats and street food. Rome is a city that can be brutal and overwhelming, hot, crowded, and chaotic at times, with a history that's long and complex. And for a more sprightly approach to Rome, the Eternal City, you can learn about its story and its culture by experiencing its food culture. There are lots of creative and hardworking little companies to choose from that take you on food tours when you're in Rome. And today I'm joined by Kenny Dunn. Kenny runs a food tour company called Eating Europe, and he's dropped by our studio right here north of Seattle to tempt us to eat our way through Roman culture. Kenny, thanks for joining us.
19: I'm glad to be here.
18: So let's just say I'd like to join you on a tasty and experiential food tour of Rome, but only for the imagination. It seems that Rome really lends itself to food tours. It seems like it's an ideal city to be enjoying the culture on the street. Italians love to eat. It's just a main topic of conversation, isn't it? Seasonal, local, slow food. What is it about Rome that makes it such a great place for nibbling through the culture?
19: I mean, Rome is truly one of the best places in Europe for a food tour. And there's a lot of reasons. One, I mean, the food in Rome, the Roman cuisine itself, as well as all the other food from all the other parts of Italy, is there on display. There's some phenomenal street food, supplì, pizza al taglio, fried cod, fried baccalà. The other thing is so many places in Rome are family owned. So you really have an opportunity to meet the people behind the food, the food artisans. You know, they're there.
18: Family run restaurants. That's when I look at my favorite restaurants in a place like Rome, most of them would be family run. So let's just kind of go on this imaginary food tour that I was talking about. I'm just going to mention something and you can just kind of take us there. I love the piazzas in the neighborhoods, which have a little bakery right there on the piazza. Tell me about your visit to a bakery.
19: Yeah, I would take you to one of my favorite neighborhoods is Testaccio, and they have a neighborhood bakery called Panificio Passi. You walk in there and you see all of the, you see the pizza bianca, which is kind of like focaccia, but not as airy, drizzled with olive oil, salt. It's just simple but delicious. Yeah. You'll see some other pizza. Then you have all the deli meats, the fresh mozzarella di bufala. And around lunchtime, they start bringing out the kind of prepared stuff. So you might have salti in bocca.
18: Can a place like that generally make a sandwich for you?
19: Yeah, absolutely.
18: So you just ask them, panino.
19: Yeah, exactly.
18: I like in Rome the, what's it called, pizza rustica, where they sell the pizza by the weight.
19: Yeah.
18: It's fast food. And you see six or seven different kinds of pizza, and you say, you get to know what is your serving, and you're using grams. 100 grams is a quarter of a pound, like a quarter pounder. And in Italy, they've got the word for 100 grams, an etto, right?
19: Yeah, an etto is 100 grams. I think what you're referring to also is known as pizza al taglio, or pizza by the slice.
18: Oh, there you go.
19: Yeah.
18: Yeah, so and that's it's, can you get good pizza that way?
19: Or absolutely.
18: Okay, good.
19: So really with pizza, the quick thing with that is that at nighttime, you have the wood-fired pizza, and that's pizza tonda, or round pizza, very thin, crispy. During the day, you go into one of the places you're referring to, and you can try, or in the evening, but you can try a lot of different kinds. So you've got, you know, pizza with potato and rosemary, pizza with mortadella and, you know, a soft cheese like stracchino. You could try five or six different little bites, and it's a great way to have a mini pizza tour right on one plate.
18: Speaking of a mini pizza tour, I don't know if you've ever done this, but I did this thing I really was proud of. I had eight people on a tour. We went to a great little pizzeria. We ordered, and I had the people worked with me here, the waiters. I said, I want to order all the pizzas, all eight pizzas on your menu. I'd like them to come every one every 5 or 10 minutes, and I want them cut in eight slices. So every 5 minutes, a new pizza would come, and it would have just enough slices for everybody. Everybody just got one slice, and then everybody ate their way whole through. And the beautiful thing was they were always hot because they came every 5 minutes, and we ate them right away. And it was just a beautiful experience. If you can be creative, you get that in a
20: What did you call it? Pizza taglio?
19: Yeah, pizza taglio.
20: If you like. Trapezzino.
19: So Trapezzino is kind of new on the block. It started around 15 years ago by a guy, Stefano Caligari. And it's basically, he used pizza dough made kind of like a focaccia, and you fill it with all these different classical Roman things like chicken alla cacciatora. You have Parmesan, eggplant Parmesan. You have meatballs.
20: Now, was that first place in Trastevere?
19: The very first one was in Testaccio.
20: Oh, because there's that big thriving place right
19: by
20: the bridge.
19: Now there's one in Piazza Tililusa, which is always slammed. There's a lot throughout the city and also throughout the country, and they've even expanded outside of Italy.
20: Huh, so Trapezzino. Yeah. And so it's new, but it's local and it's good. This is Travel with Rick Steves. We're eating our way through Rome now with Kenny Dunn. Kenny started his food tour company, it's called Eating Europe, after moving to Rome in 2011. Kenny's company is one of countless great food tour companies offering food tours almost wherever there are tourists. Back to the streets of Rome with Kenny Dunn. Supli. This is a word I keep hearing when I'm in Rome. Supli.
19: So supli is probably the most popular street food in Rome. Supli means surprise, and it's a fried risotto ball where the rice is cooked in a meat sauce, and then it's filled with mozzarella. And you bite into it, and you know you have a good supli if when you bite into it, the cheese stretches. So that's when it's made to perfection.
20: Is that like a Sicilian arancino?
19: No, they're different. So the supli is more oval or egg-shaped.
20: Uh-huh.
19: The arancini are more kind of, it's like a big cone. It's almost
20: and the
19: twice as big.
20: Does the arancini have that nice stretchiness?
19: No, it doesn't.
20: So you don't have that magic because you bite into a supli and you get to be a 6-year-old kid stretching it out.
19: Oh, man, it's
20: a baby. Hey, if I wanted to sit down and have 3 classic pastas that are proper to eat in Rome. Remember, in Italy, eating ethnic or going for foreign food or whatever you call it, you could do that within the Italian peninsula. I mean, you know,
19: 20 regions, each region has its own food.
20: So most Italians, when they're going to eat, you know, what we would call foreign food or ethnic food, they're just going to another part of Italy.
19: Yeah. And you look forward to trying whatever's local in that region.
20: Okay. So in Rome, what would a couple of local pastas
19: be? So you've got a matriciana, which is made with guanciale, which is the pig's cheek, tomato sauce, and pecorino or sheep's milk cheese. Carbonara,
20: that's it.
19: Take out the tomatoes, add egg.
20: Nah.
19: And then the other one, well, there's a couple others, but one of the more famous ones is cacio pepe.
20: That's what I love. When I'm in Rome, it's sort of homecoming for me, cacio pepe. I like to almost judge a restaurant by the quality of its cacio pepe.
19: It's not easy to do. It's only 3 ingredients, black pepper, pecorino cheese, the pasta, but very hard to pull off.
20: It's so fun to know the story, the folklore behind the different pastas. Porchetta, that's a popular thing these days.
19: Absolutely. Roasted pork, another popular street food. Roasted, deboned pork, cooked for about 4 hours, usually served on that pizza bianca we talked about. And my favorite spot is in Trastevere, a guy named Piero, who's known as the king of porchetta, and he is such a colorful character.
20: That's a beautiful thing about travel, isn't it? Piero, he in Trastevere. And it's for real.
19: I mean, it is.
20: It's just there are people who are, there's the queen of, what's the chickpea pancake in the French Riviera?
19: Oh, right.
20: Well, there's a woman there that she's just the queen of that sort of thing. And there's like the king of paella on the south coast of Spain. And
19: Piero
20: in Rome. Gelateria. Now, gelato, everybody's going to be enjoying their gelato. But if you're a food tour guide, you want to make sure it's a teaching moment, I think. What's the takeaway when you take somebody other than the gelato? But what do you want them to take away?
19: This is one of the teaching moments people like best on our tours, which is distinguishing the difference between real gelato and the fake stuff.
20: Tell me.
19: So, all right. So there's a few things you want to look for.
20: I'm saying tell me because there's so many tourists that are just conned.
19: Yeah.
20: And they pay $15 for the wrong stuff.
19: Absolutely. You came all that way. So here's what you're going to want to look for. So real gelato does not come in these big mounds. You know, you see these big mounds of gelato and it might look appealing.
20: Bright green, bright blue, bright purple.
19: Yeah, all these unnatural colors. So the mounds, it's a lot of stabilizers and really just air. Real gelato comes in small quantities, which means that it's made fresh.
20: Mm-hmm.
19: You know, you want to look for flavors like pistachio. And pistachio should be an earthy green. Sometimes it's this bright ninja color, turtle green.
20: So color's actually found in nature.
19: Yeah.
20: That's color's pretty fundamental.
19: Absolutely.
20: And if it's a big mountain of it, it's got preservatives in it,
19: yeah,
20: right?
19: Yeah, preservatives,
20: so you want it in a metal bin with a lid on it,
19: right,
20: ideally.
19: With a lid or without the lid, both work, mm-hmm. but that it's a small batch.
20: Is there a seasonal dimension to that?
19: Yeah, the flavors should be in season. And the real authentic gelaterias, the flavors change throughout the season. Absolutely.
20: And finally, I love biscotti.
19: Mm.
20: And biscotti can be appreciated. How do you appreciate biscotti?
19: Well, one thing to know, in the U.S., biscotti or biscotti are just those kind of hard cookies that you dip in your coffee. In Italian, biscotti means any kind of cookie. It literally means cookies.
20: Oh, so I was thinking of the almond.
19: Tozzetti, yeah.
20: Tozzetti.
19: Yeah,
20: okay.
19: Or cantucci.
20: Cantucci,
19: if it's in
20: right.
19: Yeah.
20: Okay, I'm thinking cantucci and I'm thinking dolce vita.
19: Yeah.
20: Not Dolce Vita, I'm thinking Dolce Vino.
19: Vinsanto.
20: Vinsanto, yeah. And Cantucci.
19: Exactly. That's a classic, you know, Tuscan dessert.
20: So if I was a food tour guide, I would make that be the standard. After you've had your dessert, here, one more.
19: One more. You always have room for gelato and for Cantucci. Absolutely.
20: Kenny Dunn, thank you so much for taking us on an imaginary swing through the taste treats of Rome. I got to say, there's a lot of cities that you could do the same thing with a person who knows that food scene. But you'd be hard-pressed to find a better city than Rome for that extravaganza of street food delights. Well, I was going to say buon viaggio, but I'm going to say buon appetito.
19: Buon appetito.
20: Kenny Dunn pioneered food tours to his favorite backstreet eateries in Rome back in 2011. Kenny now also has a crew of guides hosting food tours in another 20 culinary capitals of Europe. Details are on his website. That's eatingeurope.com. We'll explore the laid-back feel of Portugal right after we're guided around the bustling heart of London. That's just ahead on Travel with Rick Steves.
3: My name is Tom Dreisbach, and I'm a correspondent on NPR's investigations team. We really tried to investigate where we think we can break new ground and make a difference. Health scams involving COVID, abuse in ICE detention centers, even sexual harassment by government officials. A lot of what we do is just good old-fashioned shoe leather reporting. We go to the place where news is happening, we document what we see, and then, depending on what we found, we'll dig even deeper to find the stories that no one else is covering. We're totally independent, and so we work for the people. And that is one of the most important parts of my job, is trying to dig up information that often powerful people don't want us to know, to better inform people about what's happening around them, and sometimes even improve their lives in tangible ways. We can't do it for you without you. So please give to this station today. And thanks.
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22: Sziasztok, György vagyok, és Rick Steve-vel utazom. This was Hungarian, and I just said, I'm George, and I'm from Budapest, and I travel with Rick Steves. So once again in Hungarian, sziasztok, György vagyok, Budapestről jöttem, és Rick Steve-vel utazom.
20: Navigating London can be challenging, but it becomes more manageable when you think of it as a collection of neighborhoods or districts. The two districts at its heart are Westminster and what Londoners call the City. These two districts are a blend of the future and the past. It's a wonderful blend. It's where you'll find quintessential London sites like St. Paul's Cathedral, the Tower of London, Big Ben, and Buckingham Palace. You'll also notice a move toward the future as the city's changing landscape is becoming a forest of skyscrapers. Joining us now to define what truly is the heart of London and all there is to enjoy within it is great London guide Deborah Hayburn. Deborah, thanks for being here.
23: Thank you very much. Hello, Rick. Nice to be here.
20: Yeah. Now, when people talk about London, they talk about Westminster, and then people refer to the city.
23: Mm-hmm.
20: But the city is not the city. It's like a 1 square mile district. How do you define the city?
23: It is. You have to be really careful because I think most people, when they think, oh, I'm going to London, I'm going to the city of London, and they think this huge city of 9 million people.
20: Right.
23: But as you said, it's actually a collection of little villages and two cities. And the city of London is the original city of London. Mm. That's where London started. That's where the Romans settled.
20: Oh, okay.
23: That's where the Anglo-Saxons had their medieval city in a very small area.
20: And that's where we would find the Tower of London?
23: And that's where we found the Tower of London. That's right, the first skyscraper in the city of London.
20: That's right.
23: Built by William the Conqueror.
20: So that is the historic core
23: London. Exactly.
20: And then Westminster was like a different town.
23: It was. It was way outside in the countryside. Uh-huh. There was always something there, yeah. Hence the name, Westminster. It was a minster, a church in the west, to the west of the city.
20: All right.
23: And it started off with the Abbey of Westminster, and then Edward the Confessor, he built a palace there. But nothing else ever happened there for hundreds and hundreds of years. It stayed in the country.
20: Uh-huh. Eventually, London grew so big that it became engulfed in this megapolis.
23: Yeah, exactly.
20: And they still are they still sort of administered as separate boroughs or districts?
23: They are separate boroughs, yes. Uh-huh. There are, I think, something like 30-odd, 34 boroughs in London total, and one of those is the City of London,
20: okay,
23: otherwise known as the Square
20: okay.
23: Mile.
20: So now if we're like in the know, we can say, yes, I was at the city, and people know that's the... That old historic core. We'll talk about that in a minute, but I want to talk about Westminster first, because this is what people, when people go to London, they make a beeline for Westminster Bridge, for Big Ben, you know, the tower of next to the Halls of Parliament, and Westminster Abbey. Mm-hmm. Let's talk about the highlights of Westminster. As you guide people around, people hire you for half a day to show them Westminster. What would you show them? What's on the checklist for Westminster?
23: Okay, if they've never been before... Uh-huh. I'd probably start off at Westminster Bridge. I would walk them into the square under the newly renamed Elizabeth Tower with the bell of Big Ben inside.
20: Oh, I didn't know that. So Big Ben, we always call the tower Big Ben, but that's the bell.
23: That's the bell inside,
20: and I didn't know it has this new, what is the new name?
23: Queen Elizabeth.
20: Oh, is it? That's beautiful.
23: Yes.
20: Queen Elizabeth Tower with Big Ben, the bell inside.
23: Yes.
20: And it's beautifully restored.
23: Oh, beautiful now, yes.
20: Now, when you look at that, it looks medieval, but it's actually romantic. It's neo-Gothic,
23: neo-Gothic,
20: right?
23: Yes. Most of the Houses of Parliament and the Tower are neo-Gothic. They're Victorian.
20: So that's from the reign of Victoria.
23: Absolutely,
20: and
23: yes.
20: And she ruled for 70 years in the 1800s.
23: Absolutely, yes, yes. 1836 or 7, she came to the throne.
20: Wow.
23: Died at the beginning of the 1900s.
20: English monarchs. Women live a long time on the throne. They like
23: Elizabeth
20: the power.
23: Elizabeth I, Victoria, Elizabeth the second.
20: How long are those reigns?
23: Yes, I can't remember.
20: Well,
23: but the longest
20: Queen Elizabeth
23: is Elizabeth the second.
20: 70 years.
23: I know.
20: Yeah, wow. Okay, so you got Westminster Bridge, you got the Queen Elizabeth Tower.
23: Mm-hmm. House of Parliament behind it.
20: And that's just kind of marks the House of Parliament where we have the House of Lords and the House of Commons.
23: That's right.
20: So that'd be like the rich landowners and the people? Or how do you define the House of Lords and the Commons?
23: Historically, yes, I would suppose.
20: Right.
23: But the House of Commons is made up of the members of Parliament who are elected in our elections, in our general elections by general suffrage, by universal suffrage. And the House of Lords, they are peers of the realm. However, there is a lot of reform going on at the moment.
20: Is that right?
23: Yes.
20: This is interesting. So you've got the House of Commons would be probably like our House of Representatives.
23: Yes, that's right.
20: And voted by the people. Yeah. But what we don't have, we have the Senate, but in England you've got the House of Lords, which are people that are, how do you get into the House of Lords?
23: Well, they are born into it, but now they are selected.
20: Yeah.
23: You can't just be in the House of Lords by virtue of birth.
20: If you want to learn more about this, you can actually visit the House of Commons.
23: I was going to say, yes. You can visit the House of Commons. There's a website.
20: Uh-huh.
23: The office is right by the bridge in Westminster Pier, so it's not actually at the House of Parliament
20: itself.
23: But
20: it's remarkably easy to do.
23: Very easy to do, much easier than you think. And you can book online.
20: Yeah.
23: And even if it shows us being full online, it's still worth going to the ticket office. On certain days, you can go round with a real-life person as a guide, but the audio guide is brilliant as well.
20: That's great. Yeah, and it's, I believe it's free.
23: No, it's not.
20: It's not? Okay.
23: No, it's not
20: so
23: free.
20: You pay
23: Sorry,
20: to go
23: no,
20: in.
23: Because, yes.
20: Oh, it's probably free to watch the House of
23: yes,
20: Commons in action.
23: You can go in as a member of the public to the House of Commons or the House of Lords
20: to witness democracy in action. Wow. This is Travel with Rick Steves. We're talking with Deborah Heyburn, and we're digging a little deeper into London now to understand better what is Westminster and what is the city. Okay, so you got that, the House of Commons, the House of Lords, Queen Elizabeth Tower.
23: Yes.
20: And across the street, Westminster Abbey.
23: And across the street, Westminster Abbey, we have the little Church of St. Margaret's in between.
0: Yeah, but there's so many important people. There's so many important people buried in Westminster Abbey. I just, for me, it is a trip down English history lane, you know.
23: Yes.
0: What do you enjoy about taking people through Westminster Abbey? Because it must be fun because you know all of these characters to take an American through and you can just go, here's so-and-so, here's so-and-so. What are the top four or five people you like to make sure people see when they go to Westminster?
23: Isaac Newton.
0: Yeah.
23: I love visiting his tomb and seeing his tomb. Yeah. But the other two that are brilliant, I think, are Queen Elizabeth sitting on top, Elizabeth I, this is, sitting on top of Mary Tudor.
0: Is that right?
23: Yes.
0: Sitting on top?
23: Yes.
0: Two tombs on top of each other?
23: Yes.
0: Wow. Okay.
23: Yes, one squashing the other over time.
0: Well, there must be hundreds of tombs there. I mean, if you can think of a great, a person who made Britain great, there's a good chance they're buried in Westminster Abbey.
23: Yes, yes.
0: Okay, so that's the big sightseeing. And then you walk along this grand boulevard, Whitehall.
23: Whitehall.
0: And Whitehall is actually the name of a palace that used to stand there, right?
23: It is, yes. Halfway up on the right-hand side, going up towards Trafalgar Square. Uh-huh. There used to be a huge palace there. It was built by James the First as the Royal Palace.
0: Yeah.
23: Hundreds of years before Buckingham Palace was ever thought of. And it was decorated by his son, Charles I, and he got the painter Rubens to paint the ceiling. And what I love about it is they've got beanbags on the floor inside, and you can lie on beanbags and look up at the ceiling and Rubens' paintings showing James I as a representative of God on earth.
0: I love it. I love it. And then you walk by all of this, the echoes of this great palace, which is today so many contemporary governmental buildings and monuments along this grand boulevard. And you get to a column. And on the top of that column is
23: one of our heroes. Yes, Lord Nelson.
0: He's got one arm, one leg, and one arm. And he's looking out at Trafalgar, and he was just so thankful to give his life for England.
23: Yes, that's right, yes.
0: But that's Trafalgar Square.
23: That's Trafalgar Square,
0: named after that battle.
23: Named after the Battle of Trafalgar against the troops of Napoleon.
0: And that, to me, is one of the highlights of London, to go to Trafalgar Square and then to pop into a couple of museums.
23: Oh, the National Gallery is right behind. Behind that, you've got the Portrait Gallery.
0: And I just was in the National Portrait Gallery a month ago.
23: Oh.
0: And wow, it is renovated and it is up and it is new. It's given women much more importance, both women painters and women subjects. And all of the descriptions are up to date. It is one of the most impressive remodels of a museum I've seen anywhere in Europe.
23: Really? I haven't been into the
0: You've
23: Portrait
0: got to
23: Gallery
0: go in it.
23: This
0: it
23: year.
0: Is
23: yes,
0: wonderful.
23: I haven't had a chance.
0: Deborah Hayburn is guiding us into the historic core of London today on Travel with Rick Steves. You'll find photos and articles about London and a list of our favorite sites in the city on our website, ricksteves.com. Matt's listening in from Birmingham, Alabama, and joins us on the line at 877-333-7425. Matt, I understand when you were in London, you enjoyed getting to Greenwich on a river tour along the Thames.
1: Hey, Rick, thanks for having me on. I went to London with my in-laws, who were in their 70s last summer, and my wife and our two kids, who were 7 and 3 last year. I'm normally a pretty anti-touristy section of town guy. I don't really love guided tours, but I saw you were talking about central London, and I just wanted to say we were down by Big Ben and Buckingham Palace, or Westminster Abbey, and we saw the river cruises. And so, you know, no big prior planning. We just walked down to one of the boats, bought tickets, got on the cruise, and it was just a really great way to see London. And we took your advice. We took it all the way down to Greenwich, saw the Cuddy Sark, and had a great afternoon.
0: I love it. And did it have any kind of narration on it as you sailed?
1: Oh yeah, we had two tour guides. It was cheesy enough that both our in-laws and our kids had a great time.
0: I love, you know, it is cheesy in a great way. I mean, but the point is, Matt just went down there underneath the Westminster Bridge and saw when the next boat was going, paid the price, hopped in with his family, and they had a great trip all the way down to Greenwich.
23: Yeah, and it's a very, very easy way to see the city. And if you've trod the pavements all morning.
0: Yeah.
23: To have an hour to 2 hours on a boat like that.
0: I love that.
23: It's just the rest you need to keep get you going for the rest of the day.
0: So, Matt, what else did you see? You left from Westminster Bridge. That's in the middle of Westminster, what we've been talking about. And you went down past the city, past the Tower of London.
23: Tower of London, yes.
0: Tell us what you remember from the trip, Matt.
1: I'm trying to remember. I could have told you everything we'd seen if you hadn't just asked.
0: One other thing
1: I will point out, though. We get on board, and immediately on the boat, there's a snack bar and a bar. So my kids get snacks. My wife and I get beers. You know, we're good to go for the next couple hours.
0: I love it. You know, you can also go the other direction to Kew Gardens.
23: Yes.
0: And you can take boats up and down the Thames from many different spots. Deborah, do you have some sort of a practical tip for taking a tour on the Thames?
23: For taking a tour on the Thames, the practical tour, I would say, because unfortunately it's not always hot and sunny in London,
0: right,
23: is be on deck,
0: yeah,
23: don't be underneath,
0: right,
23: be on deck, and you need to make sure whatever the weather's doing, you're warm enough
0: good,
23: so you can enjoy being on deck.
0: Good advice. In fact, that's good advice whenever you're touring in London.
23: Yeah.
0: Assume you'll get different weather during the day, and part of that's going to be rainy. Matt, thanks for your call.
1: Thanks. I enjoyed it.
0: Take care. Bye-bye.
1: Bye.
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1: A year in the southwest of France, right out of school, launched Deborah's career as a world traveler, learning about and sharing how people in different places live. Today, Deborah offers tours of Devon and Cornwall in the southwest of England. That's from her home base in London. We have contact information in the notes for this week's show at ricksteves.com/radio. So, Deborah, we were talking about Westminster, and there's actually kind of a pageantry ritual relationship between the... What is the deal when the Lord Mayor goes somewhere, or what happens at the border between these two districts?
2: The Lord Mayor is the Mayor of the City of London.
1: Okay.
2: Okay. He is not a political figure. Mm-hmm. However, he is the leader of the City of London, which is basically a local authority.
1: Yeah.
2: And every year he is appointed in November, and a few days later there is a huge Lord Mayor show.
1: Right.
2: And it is a huge procession with medieval costumes full of pageantry, and it goes all the way from the City of London all the way to the edge of Westminster, where the mayor pays his allegiance, swears his allegiance to the monarch.
1: Oh.
2: Still today.
1: Still today.
2: Still today.
1: Finding those little bits of pageantry and ritual are so fun, and London seems to specialize in that.
2: Oh, and this is one of the best.
1: That's
2: really
1: great. That's great. So people can learn about that when they go to the city. And when we walk through the city, I'm thinking it's like a series of great streets. You've got the Strand, you've got Fleet Street.
2: Yes, Fleet Street.
1: You come to St. Paul's.
2: St. Paul's, East Cheap.
1: You look around and you see all of these amazing spires.
2: I know, yes, yes. And 23 of them were still built by Sir Christopher Wren.
1: Christopher Wren. So the city burned down in the famous fire.
2: The Great Fire.
1: I don't know many dates.
2: 1666.
1: Yeah. And Christopher Wren was an ambitious young architect.
2: He was, yeah.
1: And
2: he wasn't even an architect at the time.
1: Yeah, but he was just Johnny on the spot. And he said, I'm a smart guy. I could rebuild this city. And it was the best thing that could happen for his career.
2: I know. More than 50 churches, other buildings.
1: And they're just gorgeous.
2: Yes, I know.
1: And they're just gorgeous.
2: He made London modern.
1: And then at the far end, you're going through all of this historic. I mean, you can even see Roman ruins.
2: Yes.
1: But you also see a forest of skyscrapers. And one thing I do now, every time I go to London, I have to check in on the skyscraper forest because there's a new skyscraper. Can you give us a rundown on the most famous skyscrapers and what are their nicknames? Because I love how each one has a little thing.
2: In fact, hardly anyone knows what the real name of them is.
1: So what
2: the
1: are
2: real
1: these
2: names
1: nicknames?
2: Are boring.
1: Okay, yeah.
2: Well, we've got the cheese grater.
1: Yeah.
2: Because it looks like a cheese grater.
1: Yeah.
2: We've got the walkie-talkie that looks like a walkie-talkie.
1: Yeah.
2: We've got the gherkin. It looks like a gherkin.
1: And what's a gherkin in American?
2: A gherkin. It's a pickled cucumber.
1: A cucumber, yeah.
2: Yeah.
1: So there you go. It looks like a cucumber. Good.
2: Yes.
1: All right. And the shard.
2: The shard is the tallest at the moment.
1: Yeah, and it looks like a shard.
2: And it looks like a shard of glass, absolutely.
1: And you know, one place I found, I understand that if you're going to build a skyscraper, you've got, in order to get your permission, you've got to have a sort of a public space or a place where people can enjoy a view or have some kind of access.
2: Oh, I see. Yes, yes.
1: I love to find these different public spaces, and it changes. Some of them are expensive, some of them are free, some of them used to be there and no longer there, you know. But I found a great one. It's called the Garden at 120.
2: Yes.
1: It's so good.
2: It's really good, isn't it?
1: It's like a garden at 120 meters in the sky. I don't know what 120 means, but it's way up there.
2: No,
1: and it's an amazing view.
2: It is a fantastic view. I mean, it's lower than a lot of the others, but
1: high enough.
2: Who cares?
1: High
2: it's high enough. And the garden is beautiful.
1: Oh, and you're looking down on, what's it called? Leadenhall.
2: That's right. Leadenhall. Oh, which is a lovely.
1: Leadenhall. In the middle of all of these, you know, just jaw-dropping iron and glass structures, you've got this beautiful centuries-old market hall.
2: That's right.
1: That is protected, and in its day, it was a big deal.
2: Yes, and also made of iron.
1: It survives. It is so cool. We're just about out of time here. I would love one little tip from you about how to make the walk through the city a little more intimate. What would you do to just, what's a little nook and cranny you would recommend?
2: To walk through the City of London, I would look for some of the churches that were never rebuilt after they were destroyed in the Blitz that have been turned into what they call pocket parks.
1: Pocket parks.
2: And there are lots and lots of them in the City of London.
1: So wait a minute, they were destroyed in the Blitz?
2: They were destroyed in the Blitz. And so they haven't, some of them,

0: was so badly destroyed. Yeah. They have just created Pocket Park, a little quiet enclave.
1: That's a beautiful thing.
0: And the City of London has planted them with plants, tropical trees, etc. And lots of the churches also have coffee shops in them.
1: Pocket parks and coffee shops and churches. There you go. Deborah Heyburn, thanks so much for joining us and giving us a better understanding of
0: your
1: great city, London.
0: Thank you very much. My pleasure.
2: This is London.
1: If that tune sounds familiar, it's a British folk melody called Lily Bolero, and it was used for many years as the theme music on the BBC World Service. Our next stop on Travel with Rick Steves takes us to the laid-back pleasures of Portugal. Stay with us.
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7: Thank you for having me, Rick. I'm so excited.
1: Yeah, now, I love Portugal. And all of us who go to Portugal, Lisbon is the first stop. It's great. And then I really think Porto has to be seen also. It's just a wonderful city. But tell me your situation in Portugal. Where do you live? Where do you raise your child and so on?
7: So I do have a six-year-old boy that I'm raising, and I was born and raised in Lisbon, I've always lived in big cities. About 2 years ago, I made the decision to move to a smaller town in the outskirts of the city of Lisbon because I wanted to experience a more calm lifestyle, what I now consider to be authentic Portugal. I wanted to leave the rush of metropolitan Lisbon behind, and I wanted to connect to my family's roots. So I moved to a village that my grandmother was from, a village that I can take the train from and to access Lisbon city center in only 30 minutes, but a village where when I walk outside of my doorstep, I can still see the ladies hanging the laundry on the cobblestone street, and I sometimes hit my head on their aprons. And there's just this beautiful sense of community. And this is what makes me love my country.
1: That sounds almost like a postcard of old-fashioned Portugal, still alive.
7: Absolutely.
1: In our modern age. I know almost any country, Adriana, they've got how New York City is just so high-powered and exhausting if you're not used to a big city.
7: Totally.
1: Big cities are that way, but also more diverse. I mean, Portugal has quite a big colonial heritage. I mean, Portugal
7: absolutely
1: ran a lot of countries in the global south. And that colonial empire is gone now, but you've got a lot of color and personality and fun food in the big city, mm-hmm. along with a lot of big immigrant communities. How does that compare to a small town Portugal?
7: So Portugal has a lot of flavor to it. Although we're talking about a country that is made of 11 million people, nearly 11 million, we have lots of different layers to us. Mm-hmm. And one of the things that our Portuguese people appreciate the most about ourselves is our openness to the world. So just like how you put it now, We have such a beautiful community of Brazilian people and Angolans and people from Mozambique and most recently from Asia and Macau and Pakistan and Cambodia and India. And it all just comes together beautifully.
2: When did the end of the Portuguese colonial empire happen? It was like 1 year, wasn't it?
7: 1974.
2: 1974. And yes. Suddenly, you're no longer the colonial ruler of all these places.
7: Exactly.
2: But you still have the connections, the cultural connections. Now, let's compare the sense of community and economics with small town and big city in Portugal.
7: So when we're talking about the countryside, we're talking about mostly fishing, the cork industry is the number one industry in the country, and the port wine industry. So these are the thriving forces of Portugal's economy when we speak of the countryside.
2: And how is that doing? Is there a hard times where people in the small towns are leaving and depopulating the countryside to go to the promise of better jobs in the big city? Or is it healthy in the countryside?
7: It's actually fascinating to see because this transit is happening in the two directions.
2: Really?
7: Yes. It's very curious because you have younger generations that are having a hard time finding a job in the countryside, and they're moving more and more to the city center.
2: Right.
7: But there's a big problem right now is they cannot afford to live in metropolitan areas because of the increasing prices of the real estate. And so they're moving to small villages like myself.
2: Is part of that ability to work remotely? So you can get a cheap apartment or house and still get a big city job.
7: Absolutely.
2: Working remotely.
7: Absolutely.
2: So as a Portuguese person, you wouldn't think that there's a crisis of everybody leaving the countryside now?
7: No.
2: Okay, because that is a crisis in other countries, like in France, I think.
7: Yes.
2: I remember one time, Adriana, that I was talking to an old fisherman in Salema on the Algarve.
7: The south.
2: And I was asking him about what it was like before the tourists came. And he said it was really hard. I mean, this is such a charming village now. It's probably quite wealthy because there's a lot of tourists
7: there.
2: But it's a humble town. And I remember he looked out at the sea and he said life was just the wind and sardines. And that's all they had was the wind and the sardines. And it was quite poignant.
7: That's a beautiful description of Portugal.
2: You know, and there's a lot of towns that's what it used to be 50 years ago, as some of those old timers remember.
7: Right. And it's changed so much. Portugal's face has changed so much.
2: So if I'm a tourist and I want to go to Portugal and I want to experience not the poverty of wind and sardines, but the charm that you've got in your life in a small town that probably doesn't have many postcards and many tour groups coming in.
7: Not one.
2: Not one.
7: Not one. I cannot think of one.
2: You could go there and have a perfectly good time as a tourist.
7: Absolutely.
2: You might not find an English menu.
7: No. So we go back to the old notepads where you have to draw something on it and just show people the picture.
2: See, that's fun.
7: It is fun.
2: Adriana Medeiros is our guide to the delights of Portugal right now on Travel with Rick Steves. She was born and raised in Lisbon, but recently moved to a more rural area outside the city to reconnect with a more traditional side of Portugal. Speaking of the delights, the edible delights of Portugal, what's the fish stew, the fish soup?
7: Caldeirada.
2: Caldeirada.
7: Caldeirada.
2: How do I find that and what's the trick?
7: Oh, you would have to go to the oldest neighborhoods in the city of Lisbon, for example, or Oporto, but you need to stay closer to the coast.
2: Close to the coast.
7: Because that's where they will add up to 6 different types of fish
2: into
7: the fish stew.
2: And it depends on what they caught today.
7: Absolutely.
2: And of course, if I was thinking of one iconic thing to eat, it would be the pastéis de Belém.
7: Yes.
2: The pastel de nata.
7: De nata or Belém, yeah.
2: But this is a little cream custard.
7: Fresh out of the oven with their
2: own. You hit it right there, fresh out of the oven.
7: Yes.
2: If you've got it sitting on the shelf in a restaurant for 6 hours.
7: No good. Not at all.
2: You want it hot, literally hot out of the oven.
7: We have so many stores that sell these.
2: They sell it like hotcakes.
7: Right now.
2: We say they sell it like hotcakes. They sell it like pastel de nata.
7: So that's how you buy them.
2: So you'll see it. Don't miss that. One of my favorite things is vino verde.
7: Yes.
2: Because I just like the word green wine.
7: Yes. Sparkly bubbly from the north.
2: Very fresh.
7: Very fresh, slightly acidic, but beautiful wine.
2: Is there fine vino verde or is it all just kind of table wine?
7: No, they produce some fine vino verdes, but at its origin, it was more like a workers' wine made by the workers for the people.
2: Very refreshing.
7: For the villagers.
2: Very rough.
7: Very rough.
2: Rough and young.
7: That's the right word.
2: Walking through the back streets of Lisbon, my favorite smell. Sardines.
7: You got to pick the good months for it, but absolutely.
8: What's the month? What's the month for this?
7: June. June is a sardine month.
8: I love it. It's just everywhere you go, people are celebrating those little sardines. That's a beautiful thing.
7: That is a beautiful thing and tasty.
8: Tasty. Ah. Adriana, I'm fascinated by the dynamic that's going on in Europe right now with far-right people that are upset with the way things are going and they want some sort of a populist kind of government.
7: Yes.
8: And I know it's not unique to America. Many countries in Europe have the same dynamic going on.
7: Yes.
8: And Portugal comes from a heritage of Salazar, the fascist dictator, which is really far-right. When did he get out of power?
7: He died in 1974.
8: So that same year that the empire was over.
7: He died in 1971.
8: Okay.
7: And we carried on with the dictatorship for 3 more years.
8: Okay. So that was the turning point there, 74.
7: Yes.
8: No more colonial empire?
7: No more.
8: No more fascist dictator?
7: No more.
8: Freedom.
7: Freedom. Happy. And we have been up until now where things are starting to turn around. Problem being, the country is more and more divided.
8: Right.
7: So those who are getting the votes are the extremists.
8: Yeah.
7: And one of the people, it's an extreme right. Yeah. And one of the most preoccupying things that this candidate has said is that the country now needs 10 times what Salazar did in the days of the dictatorship. And people are believing it and buying it and voting for him.
8: This is the very clever populism of our age.
7: Absolutely.
8: And I've been in Portugal many times when there's been a demonstration all over Europe. I mean, I think demonstrations are an illustration of freedom. People in the streets raising yes. their voices together.
7: Yes.
8: And if you're traveling around Portugal and you see a demonstration, what should a traveler do?
7: A traveler should observe and take it all in. Although I must say, Rick, in Portugal, we are such laid back, relaxed people. We sometimes comment on the French's ability to lead revolutions and demonstrations. That is not our forte.
8: No, because what I was going to say, now when I look at your energy and the smile on your face right now, I'm remembering the demonstration I remember best. It was like a birthday party in the streets. Everybody was just sweet and happy going down the streets.
7: We are sweet and happy people.
8: with banners, you know.
7: Oh, yes.
8: But I just asked somebody, what's going on, you know, and they said, oh, they're making us retire later, you know.
7: Yeah.
8: So we have a demonstration.
7: Yeah.
8: Adriana, I'd love more of your insight into the dynamic that's fueling the political tension and the division in your country today, because so many countries are dealing with this. Is it related to immigrants and people who are struggling economically that are natives arguing over the same limited resources?
7: Yes, this is a really good point. I think Portugal's struggle right now, what's going through Portuguese people's minds is the government is not protecting their own,
8: right.
7: But still, yet being so very open to the world and to everybody else that indeed needs our support and needs our help and wants to come and move to Portugal. So,
8: to put it simply, too many refugees and not yeah. enough welfare.
7: Yes.
8: That's a reasonable concern if you're struggling in your country and all of a sudden there's twice as many people struggling.
7: Right.
8: But the world's a big and complicated place.
7: Yes.
8: And Portugal's connected to the global south.
7: Very much.
8: Speaking of immigration, a lot of Americans dream of retiring in Portugal.
7: Yes.
8: And I've got friends that have lived beautiful retirement years on the south coast in the Algarve.
7: It is extremely popular.
8: Almost to a fault, because if you go yeah. to certain places on the Algarve, local people might say, I can't find a Portuguese menu
7: no.
8: because it's catering to people who are looking for a change in climate, but not a change in culture.
7: Very true.
8: So that's one thing you got to be careful of. I mean, there's people who want to embrace the local culture and fit in, and people who just want to camp on it because it's sunny and cheaper.
7: And comfortable.
8: And they can have their own community with their own radio and their own newspaper.
7: Speak English.
8: Yeah. Costa del Sol.
7: That's right. Spain, same phenomenon.
8: Algarve in Portugal, the south coast.
7: Yes.
8: Adriana Madeira has been a tour guide now for more than 10 years. Raised in Portugal, she's lived abroad since she was 14 and even worked as a ballerina in France and the U.S. She's living near Lisbon now and specializes in guiding visitors to experience the sights and spirit of today's Portugal. Adriana, what would your advice be to somebody that wants to really gain an appreciation for the Portuguese way of life and the seductive charms of Portugal? It's just such a wonderful temple of life. It's such a delicious culture.
7: It is.
8: What are a few tips of yours when you have friends that are going to be visiting Portugal?
7: Be curious, be mindful, and just have this open mind, want to embrace the culture, learn how to cook the Portuguese food, learn how to speak the Portuguese language, the Portuguese way of living, the quietness, the peacefulness in us, the melancholy in us, want to become a little bit Portuguese, add a little bit of Portuguese spice to your DNA.
9: You can do that. You can put a little spice. I can go to a fado performance and look into the eyes of the old lady who's singing, and she can take me out to sea with her song.
7: That's it.
9: Do you know what I mean?
7: That's it.
9: But you got to let yourself get a little bit emotional, because there's a lot of emotion in the music and an emotion in the culture.
7: And Portugal is emotion. Yes. Portugal is a very emotional.
9: What is the word saudade?
7: Saudade.
9: What is that?
7: Longing.
9: Longing. What do you mean longing?
7: We long. Portugal is this concept of saudade. We're always expecting for somebody to come and save us. It will be better. It will be better. One day it will be better. So this translates into the way we are. We are quiet, calm people.
9: And you can have a festival of saudade when you hear the fado singing.
7: Traditional.
9: Oh, it's so beautiful. Adriana, it's such a delight to talk with you. And all of these things we've been talking about, these wonderful little slices of Portuguese culture, you can enjoy them equally well in towns that would never be in a guidebook. Like your town. That's a town with no tourism where you could get 100% traditional Portugal.
7: Absolutely. 30 inhabitants.
9: 30 inhabitants. 30. Well, my point is, you could be at any tourist place and you could, with a rental car, you could drive for 20 or 30 minutes and pull into a town that never saw a tourist.
7: Never.
9: And you could go to the bar, you could go to the cafe, take a little walk around the square, you could kick the soccer ball with the kids, and you could experience Portugal candid, intimate. Is that fair to say?
7: That is super fair to say. That is the actual truth about Portugal.
9: There's my best budget tip ever. Adriana Rodriguez Madeira, obrigado.
7: Obrigado.
9: I'll see you in Portugal.

0: 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Listeners Neil and Leslie in Omaha did just that to ask me how I settle into all the hotel rooms I stay in each year to make it feel more like my home for a few days. Neil and Leslie from Omaha, Nebraska email and they ask, "You must stay in a lot of hotels. Is there anything special you do after checking in to make it more comfortable for you?" Man, that's a little bit of extra credit that makes a huge difference. I always take a few moments. If I'm just one night in a hotel, I don't make a big deal about it. But if I'm settling in for a few days, I'm very careful to get the right room, first of all. Remember, if a hotel sends you a room and you don't like it, before you settle in, ask if you can see another room. Generally, they want to get you in a room you like. And if you're too close to the elevator or if you want to be higher up, ask about that. If you want a shower and you got a bathtub, ask about it. I would rather be on the back where it's quiet than on the front where there's a view, frankly. I like silence. This is really important. And remember, a lot of Europeans, they'd rather be in the front with all the noise. I like silence to the point that if the mini fridge is noisy, I will unplug it. I've got no qualms about that. I'll dig behind the desk and I'll pull it out and I'll find the plug and I'll unplug it so that I don't hear the noisy fridge going on and off. I clean up all the clutter. Hotels are just more and more filling it with little itsy bitsies and advertisements and extra pillows, things that I don't really want to use and I don't want to be staring at for my whole stay. So I will stack all that stuff out of sight in the closet. Something else I do when I'm setting up for a few days in a hotel is I go shopping to a grocery store and I stock my on-the-road pantry. I do it with my favorite drinks and food, and it gives me healthier options than the stuff in the minibar or the expensive options, you know, at the bar downstairs. It saves me a lot of money, and I find I'm just feeling more at home if I set up a pantry in my hotel room. A lot of times I'm working, and I need to arrange the furniture so it works for me. If I want the desk by the window so I get better light on my work when I'm doing my writing, I move the desk. I carefully arrange the room. One of my pet peeves is a mattress, a rubber mat under the sheet on my bed. A lot of times I wake up at 3 o'clock in the morning and I feel just sweaty. What's going on? Oh, they've put a rubber mat under my sheet. So somebody who's going to pee in bed or vomit after being out and drinking too long doesn't ruin the mattress. Well, I can understand a hotel wanting to guard against that, but I'm not going to pee or vomit in the bed, and I don't want a rubber mattress. So I remove the mattress, and then I put the sheet back on, and I don't sleep sweaty. But I have to be careful because when the maid comes in the next day, they'll go, "Oh, how did this rubber mat not be on the bed? It's in the closet." So I put a note on the door. I hang the "Don't bother me in this room" for my entire stay because I don't want the maid coming in and putting everything back the way it was when I worked so hard to make it fit my needs. So that's the, I suppose you could call it the little Rick Steves pet peeves list of how to settle into a hotel, but it makes a huge difference for me and I enjoy that hotel room a lot more.
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2: 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I'm Jason Smith, and thanks for tuning in for Travel with Rick Steves. 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
4: From NPR News in Washington, D.C., this is Weekend Edition. I'm Scott Simon. This hour, Ron Elving on the Week in Politics. Scott Horsley on a week when the U.S. national debt became larger than the entire U.S. economy. Louisiana judges rule against access to an abortion pill. And later, a phone booth in Boston where people can close the small door and tell an unseen stranger what's on their minds. Meredith Goldstein of the Boston Globe says,
5: I think it tells me that we're all longing for connection. So many of these people are saying, I have friends, I just don't call them.
4: And then Siri Hustvedt's personal memoir, Ghost Stories. First, we have our newscast. 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
6: Live from NPR News in Washington, I'm Windsor Johnston. A federal appeals court is reinstating restrictions on how the abortion pill mifepristone can be prescribed. The Fifth Circuit sided with Louisiana on Friday, blocking rules that allowed patients to get the medication through telehealth appointments. NPR's Selena Simmons-Duffin reports the ruling is expected to be challenged in the U.S. Supreme Court.
7: The case was brought by the state of Louisiana against the Food and Drug Administration. Their argument centered around the FDA's decision to remove an in-person requirement for patients receiving mifepristone, one of the medications used for abortion and miscarriage management. A district court judge put the case on hold in April, but a panel on the Fifth Circuit Court of Appeals agreed with Louisiana. The Fifth Circuit ruling ends telemedicine mifepristone access for the whole country, effective immediately. The drug makers are expected to appeal to the Supreme Court. Doctors say mifepristone is safe, that the in-person requirement is medically unnecessary, and that it makes it harder for women to access abortion. Selena Simmons-Duffin, NPR News, Washington.
6: Spirit Airlines has shut down operations with all flights canceled effective immediately. The airline, which helped reshape budget travel, has been struggling financially since the pandemic. But spiking jet fuel prices from the war in Iran tipped it over the edge. NPR's Amy Held reports now that it's gone, flyers could face higher airfare.
8: Spirit said early Saturday it had started a, quote, orderly wind down of operations. A few hours earlier at Burbank Airport, orderly may not have been the word choice for ticket holders. Here's Amari Kroon.
9: They're telling everybody in line, do you want a refund or do you want to rebook or get a credit? A credit for what?
8: Not a Spirit flight. It's booked 11 million seats this summer, fewer than half from the year before. In its 34 years in business, Spirit made air travel more accessible. Its cheap seats and charges for extras prompted other companies to lower their prices to stay competitive. Data show when Spirit exited a route, airfare rose on average by a quarter. Now, with fewer flights and increased demand across the board, analysts say airfare has nowhere to go but up. Amy Held, NPR News.
6: Tennessee Governor Bill Lee is calling a special legislative session to redraw the state's congressional maps. President Trump has been pushing Republican-led states to redraw their maps ahead of the midterms. Mariana Bacayao from member station WPLN reports.
10: The last-minute redistricting effort was spurred by a U.S. Supreme Court decision to walk back part of the Voting Rights Act, which had protected the majority black voting bloc from redistricting in the past. The legislature will reconvene this upcoming Tuesday for the special session.
6: That's Mariana Bacayao reporting. You're listening to NPR News from Washington. Funeral services will be held today for the late Democratic Congressman David Scott. The trailblazer was memorialized Friday at the Georgia State Capitol. Raul Bali from member station WABE reports from Atlanta.
11: Scott served in the Georgia General Assembly for 28 years before his election to Congress in 2002, where he served until his death last month. California Congresswoman Maxine Waters talked about Scott becoming the first black chair of the powerful U.S. House Agriculture Committee in 2020.
12: He has a reputation for having been one of the greatest leaders of agriculture in the history of the Congress of the United States of America.
11: His passing in office comes as his suburban Atlanta congressional seat could be under threat from redistricting following this week's decision by the U.S. Supreme Court on the Voting Rights Act. For NPR News, I'm Raul Bally in Atlanta.
6: The Pentagon says it's reached deals with seven major tech firms to use artificial intelligence on classified military networks. The companies include Google, Microsoft, Amazon Web Services, NVIDIA, OpenAI, and SpaceX. The Defense Department says the technology will help augment warfighter decision-making in complex operations. One major AI company, Anthropic, is not part of the deal after a dispute over safety limits. The expansion raises ongoing concerns about privacy, oversight, and the role of AI in warfare. I'm Windsor Johnston, NPR News, in Washington.
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14: 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Our weather forecast for the region today, partly sunny skies, highs in the upper 40s to lower 50s. Later tonight, clear and cold, widespread frost overnight, a low near 33. For tomorrow, on Sunday, areas of frost early, then mainly sunny, temperatures in the mid-50s. Tomorrow night, clouds with a chance of showers overnight, a low near 44. Monday, partly sunny with a chance of showers, a high near 65.
4: This is Weekend Edition from NPR News. I'm Scott Simon. Thank you for being with us. Secretary of Defense Pete Hegseth testified before Congress this week. The proceedings got heated. Democratic Representative John Garamendi of California said President Trump has gotten America, quote, stuck in the quagmire of another war in the Middle East. Secretary Hegseth said,
15: the effort, what they've undertaken, the success on the battlefield that creates strategic opportunities, the courage of a president to confront a nuclear Iran, and you call it a quagmire, handing propaganda to our enemies? Shame on you for that statement.
4: The hearing also focused on the Trump administration's 2027 military budget proposal that would increase defense spending to a historic $1.5 trillion. NPR's Ron Elvin joins us. Ron, thanks for being with us.
16: Good to be with you, Scott.
4: Did Secretary Hegseth make the case for continuing the war in Iran?
16: He made a case for it, just as President Trump has done, by saying it's needed to keep Iran from having a nuclear bomb. Although we have no evidence it has one or has come close to having one, and we were told last year that Iran's nuclear program had been obliterated. Yet that program, or the prospect of such a program, remains the go-to explanation and excuse for where we are. It's what Trump and his cabinet members have said over and over. But as for winning over any hearts and minds among the skeptical committee members in that room, well, Hegseth did not. And beyond that committee room, the skeptics are many. And Ipsos polled for ABC News and the Washington Post, found 61% of U.S. adults saying the use of U.S. military force against Iran was a mistake.
4: Secretary Hegseth also said that 60-day window after which the president needs to seek authorization for the war from Congress hasn't passed because of the ceasefire. Did he convince members of Congress?
16: Now, the law in question speaks about authorizing the use of military force. So if you use your Navy's firepower to blockade a country's ports, is that a use of military force? Did the U.S. consider the Iranians shutting off the Hormuz Strait an act of peace? Did anyone? So now we are several days past the 60-day limit, and Congress is on recess, as they call it, leaving town without the leaders of the Republican majority bringing a vote in either the House or the Senate under the War Powers Act. And Scott, some of us can remember when there were votes before the Persian Gulf War in the 1990s and before the invasion of Iraq a decade later.
4: Pentagon on Friday announced the U.S. is withdrawing 5,000 U.S. troops from Germany, around 14% of the troops there. That was in response to Chancellor Merz of Germany saying that Iran had, quote, humiliated the U.S. Where does this leave U.S. alliances in Europe?
16: The word humiliated seems to have been a trigger word in this instance, a part of the war of words we've seen over the Europeans' disdain for Trump's actions on Iran. But as you say, 5,000, just about a seventh of our troop commitment in Germany. So mostly a gesture, perhaps, while on the more material side, you have Trump saying he wants to boost the tariff on European cars and other goods, accusing them of failing to live up to previous agreements.
4: And in ruling on a case out of Louisiana, the Supreme Court this week dramatically altered a key part of the Voting Rights Act. Between that decision and states racing to redraw their voting maps, where do you think events are headed?
16: We are expecting several states in the South, where the government is in Republican hands, to seek new district lines that eliminate black majority districts. Now, Tennessee and Alabama began that process already this week. Across the South, a dozen or more current members of Congress could lose their seats, and that may lead Democrats to retaliate by pushing extreme gerrymanders of their own where they have the power to do it. And that deprives more and more Americans in one party or the other of their chance to elect someone they support. And down the road, we can expect fewer districts where both parties can compete, which means greater partisanship and more extreme partisans on both sides. That kind of candidate will dominate the primaries in both parties.
4: NPR's Ron Elving, thanks so much for being with us today.
16: Thank you, Scott.
4: The federal debt is now bigger than the entire U.S. economy. That is an ominous milestone. NPR's chief economics correspondent Scott Horsley joins us. Scott, thanks so much for being with us.
17: Good to be with you. Good morning.
4: Please help us understand, what do we mean when we say the federal debt has outgrown the economy?
17: Well, this week the Commerce Department released its quarterly report on the size of the economy, the nation's gross domestic product. And as of March, U.S. GDP was a little north of $31 trillion, which is a big number. But the federal debt held by the public is even bigger, by about $49 billion. And outside of a short period during the pandemic, when GDP was really depressed, this is the first time federal debt has exceeded 100% of GDP since just after World War II.
4: And that's a problem.
17: Well, it's not an immediate problem. It's not like you go from debt that's 99% of GDP to 100% and suddenly the walls come crashing in. But it's more like the red warning light that's been flashing for a while now is just a little bit brighter. Fiscal watchdog Maya McGinnis of the Committee for a Responsible Federal Budget says if this milestone gets people to pull their heads out of the sand for a moment, maybe that's a good thing.
18: 100% is going to make you stop for a second, at least, and think, is this really healthy for the economy? And the unequivocal answer is no.
17: Federal debt as a share of the economy has more than doubled in the last two decades, and it's projected to keep growing.
4: What's caused the big run-up in debt?
17: The simple answer is the government spends considerably more money than it collects in taxes. And, you know, it's one thing to do that in the midst of a world war or a global pandemic. But last year, for example, the government ran a deficit of $1.6 trillion at a time of relative peace and prosperity. Most of that federal spending is on autopilot, and it's going to go up as more people retire and need costly health care. Of course, last year, Republicans passed another big tax cut. McGinnis says mounting debt has been a bipartisan problem.
18: We have two parties who are always trying to outbid each other by giving away more, both spending and tax cuts. The fiscal pander has become the default political move these days, and that's really how the debt situation is so bad.
17: In the late 1990s, when the government briefly had a balanced budget, federal spending and taxes were each around 18-19% of GDP. Since then, taxes have shrunk as a share of the economy, and spending has increased.
4: What are the downsides of having this much government debt?
17: Well, again, surpassing 100% is not some kind of tripwire. Other countries have carried bigger debt loads relative to their economies, and it hasn't been a disaster. But it's not pain-free. To begin with, interest on the federal debt is now more than $1 trillion a year. That's more than we pay for defense or Medicare or just about anything the government does other than Social Security. So Congress has to come up with more than $1 trillion every year to cover old debts before it can start to fill the first pothole or invest in a new Navy ship or pick up the trash at the national parks. And when the government's borrowing that much money, it can also be more expensive for everyone else to get a loan, to buy a house or build a business. And finally, carrying this much debt means the government itself has less room to maneuver the next time the country faces a crisis like a widespread war or a deep recession.
4: What would it take to put a dent in the government debt?
17: Well, fiscal experts say we don't have to fill this hole, but we do need to stop digging. And that means taxes, as a share of the economy, need to go up and spending needs to come down. You're not going to solve this problem just by taxing billionaires or printing more money or weeding out waste, fraud, and abuse. McGinnis says it's going to require some sacrifice from everybody.
18: This is not one of those situations where you can just say, yes, let somebody else fix this problem. It took decades to get this deep in the hole in terms of fiscal policy. It's going to take all of us to help fix the situation.
17: McGinnis says there's no shortage of policy ideas for getting a handle on the debt. What there has been, however, is a lack of political will.
4: And Vera Scott Horsley, thanks so much.
17: You're welcome.
4: Last Saturday night's attempted attack on the White House Correspondents' Association dinner felt shocking. Gunshots popped, politicians and media figures in formal clothes dove for cover under white cloth tables alongside catering staff and hotel workers. The attacker was stopped before anyone was seriously hurt, and it was, of course, headline news. Here are some other stories from last weekend you may not have heard. The afternoon before the correspondents' dinner, 16-year-old Marquise Byfield was shot and killed inside a deli in Brooklyn. Police say there have been 15 shootings since the beginning of the year just within that precinct. Later that night, 17-year-old Tershawn Foster was shot near a park in Homestead, Florida, just south of Miami. He was airlifted to a hospital and died. Early Saturday morning, 16-year-old Kamari Harrison was shot and killed in an apartment complex in Hope Mills, North Carolina. Her family wrote, "We grieve not only the loss of her presence, but also the beautiful life that was still unfolding before us, full of promise, joy, and love." Mid-morning Saturday, a robbery suspect who had been arrested and brought to a hospital on the north side of Chicago allegedly shot two police officers and escaped. Officer John Bartholomew, a 10-year veteran of the department, died. Police Superintendent Larry Snelling told reporters, "This is a very, very extremely dangerous profession, but our officers go out there every single day." Saturday night, just after the Washington, D.C. attack was thwarted, Abdul Salah, who ran Sal's Deli and Grocery with his brothers in New York's East Village, was shot along with another man. Abdul Salah died. He was 28 years old. Ebi Castro, who lives nearby, told New York One, "They're all amazing brothers, honestly. If you were hungry and you didn't have money, they would not let you go hungry." It is discouraging to note that it was an average weekend for gun violence in our times. President Trump has called on the White House Correspondents' Association to reschedule the dinner soon with tighter security. But gun violence strikes America every day, threatening those who lack the protections of metal detectors and Secret Service, and who just want to walk safely where they live.

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1: My name is Jasmine Garst, and I'm an immigration correspondent for NPR. 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A lot of the people I'm interviewing are hiding because they're too afraid to go outdoors. Something that I have really tried to focus on in my work is the humanity and the nuance and complexity of every human being, whether that is a 12-year-old girl trying to live her life in Minneapolis or a farmer in Florida. I think that we're at an inflection point in which we're really questioning our identity as a country, what we're okay with and what we're not. And that's something that I think is going to be a really big story this year. 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
3: I'm Windsor Johnston with these headlines. Spirit Airlines says it's ceasing operations immediately after years of financial trouble. The airline was facing rising fuel costs, fierce competition from larger airlines, and failed talks over a possible $500 million federal bailout. A federal appeals court is restoring limits on how the abortion pill mifepristone can be prescribed. The Fifth Circuit sided with Louisiana on Friday, blocking telehealth prescriptions and mail delivery. For now, patients must get their medication in person. President Trump says he's not satisfied with Iran's latest proposal to end the war. Speaking to reporters, Trump said Tehran wants a deal, but is asking for terms he can't accept. I'm Windsor Johnston, NPR News in Washington.
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0: This is Weekend Edition from NPR News. I'm Scott Simon. A panel of judges in Louisiana has ended telemedicine access to the abortion pill mifepristone. Yesterday's ruling applies nationally and goes into effect immediately. It's likely to be appealed to the U.S. Supreme Court. Already one company that makes the drug has filed for an emergency stay. NPR Selena Simmons-Duffin joins us. Selena, thanks for being with us.
5: Good morning, Scott.
0: And first, what was the Louisiana case about?
5: The case was brought by the state against the Food and Drug Administration. Their argument centered around the FDA's decision to remove an in-person requirement for patients receiving mifepristone, one of the medications used for abortion and the management of miscarriages. For decades, patients had to physically go to a clinic or a doctor's office and get the medicine. FDA changed that in 2023 so patients could have the doctor's visit online or over the phone and then receive the medication in the mail. Louisiana has an abortion ban. They argued that FDA allowing mifepristone through the mail undermined their ban. A district court judge put the case on hold in April. Louisiana appealed that decision to the Fifth Circuit Court of Appeals, and a panel of judges on that court agreed with the state, which means that telemedicine access to mifepristone has just ended for the whole country, effective immediately.
0: What does this ruling mean across the country?
5: Yeah, you know, this is a really big deal. First of all, a decision from a panel of judges in New Orleans changed how Americans all over the country can access an FDA-approved medication. That's unprecedented. In terms of abortion access, this severely restricts access in states with abortion bans, but it also affects people in states like California, Maryland, Massachusetts, who have come to rely on telemedicine too. In the almost 4 years since the Supreme Court overturned Roe v. Wade, telemedicine abortion has grown. It's a big part of the reason why the overall number of abortions hasn't gone down at all nationally, despite the state bans. Mifepristone has been found to be safe by FDA. It's been used by something like 7 million patients since it was approved in 2000. And doctors say the in-person requirement is not medically necessary, but now that requirement is back. There is a medication abortion protocol that uses only misoprostol, which is another medication. So doctors could pivot to providing that through telemedicine instead. It's just really hard to know how this is going to go. It's just happened so quickly.
0: Selena, I gather you've talked to many people who've used telemedicine to get mifepristone. What have you learned?
5: You know, one significant thing is that telemedicine has become key for access in remote and rural areas all over the country. I talked to a woman named Julia. We're not using her last name because she fears professional repercussions for sharing her story. In 2024, she lived in a remote part of California in the Sierra Nevadas.
6: I was pregnant, was not planned, did not want to keep it.
5: It was winter, and she was in an area where roads were often unsafe. There were possible landslides. There were no OBGYNs nearby. So she used Planned Parenthood remotely and received the medication in the mail along with instructions.
6: It was very, very clear, easy to understand. I never, was unsure of what to expect.
5: She says she's really grateful she had that option.
0: And Selena, we have to ask, in coming up to the midterm elections, are there political implications?
5: Oh, yes. Democrats have come out swinging after the appeals court decision. Washington Senator Patty Murray called it, quote, infuriating and infantilizing. Many Republicans celebrated this decision. The Trump administration did not respond to my request for comment by airtime. President Trump has been pretty understated on abortion this term, and anti-abortion advocates have noticed and called for him to be more forceful. Here's Mary Ziegler. She's an expert in the legal history of abortion at UC Davis.
7: This is the most consequential, potentially in some ways, ruling we've had since Dobbs from a lower court. And that's going to require every politician to weigh in. And it doesn't really leave the Trump administration the option of doing nothing anymore.
5: She says this decision is going to send shockwaves through medicine, through politics, and we're just at the beginning.
0: And NPR's Selena Simmons Duffin, thanks so much.
5: You're welcome.
0: The U.S. is going to need about 130% more electricity by 2030 to meet the demands of the boom in artificial intelligence. Tech companies and the federal government are investing billions in new nuclear power plants. One now under construction in Wyoming just got a federal license, and its backers say it will prove the advanced technology makes nuclear plants safer and quicker to build. And NPR's Kirk Sigler paid a visit.
8: The infamous Wyoming wind is whipping an American flag hoisted above the construction site of what's only the fourth nuclear reactor to be built in the U.S. this century. One of the first in a new generation of advanced designs.
9: And that's where the reactor goes.
8: Washington state-based Terra Power, founded by Bill Gates, says this will be the first of many, part of a new nuclear renaissance they want to bring to longtime energy exporting states like Wyoming. Meet CEO Chris Levesque with his bright smile and a bundle of enthusiasm about all things advanced nuclear.
10: You know, we weren't even allowed to do excavation in this footprint out here until we got the NRC license.
8: The Nuclear Regulatory Commission gave TerraPower final approval to begin construction in March. Now, this capped 5 years of studies and safety demonstrations and a decision to site the plant in Kemmerer, Wyoming, which won bids over numerous other western towns.
11: There's a whole different story to begin with, is having communities vying for a nuclear power plant, you know, because the old story on nuclear was more of a not in my backyard thing.
8: Levesque, who came to TerraPower after a career in the legacy nuclear industry, thinks new technologies and demand for low-emission power is changing this. Almost everything here will be buried underground, and they'll use liquid sodium metal instead of water to cool the reactor.
11: And I'd have to say milestones like this really show people that, yeah, this is a new technology, but we're doing it. We're hitting our milestones. It's real, and people can start to work this into their plans.
8: Once online in 2031, Levesque says this plant will make enough electricity for a utility to power almost 500,000 homes in nearby Salt Lake City. And TerraPower has agreements with Meta to build up to 8 more reactors to power the company's data centers specifically.
11: Since we were selected by Department of Energy, we've had a project going for 5 years that's switched administrations, switched parties, switched multiple controls of Congress.
8: The Biden administration's infrastructure law fronted half of the costs of construction, about $2 billion. Wyoming's Republican senators voted against that bill, but the state is eagerly courting nuclear energy plants and new uranium mines. Same with neighboring Idaho and Utah, where Governor Spencer Cox recently staged a press conference in the barren scrubland west of Salt Lake City.
12: If you are serious about energy abundance, you have to be serious about nuclear energy.
8: Cox was unveiling Utah's application to be one of the U.S. Department of Energy's new nuclear hubs, billed as a nuclear life cycle innovation campus, where they'd enrich nuclear fuel, recycle it, and store its waste that could come from the Kemmerer plant one day.
12: This should not be controversial. America built the nuclear industry.
8: But nuclear still is controversial, especially in the West, with its legacy of abandoned uranium mines and radioactive waste, particularly in Indian country. And Salt Lake City was downwind from the Cold War-era nuclear weapons test sites.
13: This area has been considered a sacrifice zone for a long time. And I think
8: Lexi Tudenham of the group Heal Utah is alarmed that Utah wants to put a nuclear hub here, about 10 miles from the western shore of the drying Great Salt Lake. She says nuclear is being rebranded as green, but what about the waste?
13: Bill Gates is paying for this first one. We as taxpayers are also paying for this first one, I will say. But what about the next one, the next one, the next one? How much are we going to be on the hook for as taxpayers and as ratepayers as we go down this path?
8: Terra Power says, like conventional nuclear reactors, its new plant in Wyoming will store its spent fuel on site until a permanent repository is approved by the feds. They say it's safe and the advanced nuclear tech produces less waste than legacy plants. In Wyoming, the country's top coal-producing state, one thing that's not in dispute is that Kemmerer is eager for any sort of energy boom. When the West Coast divested from coal, national headlines all but wrote off this town of 3,000 as dying. Today, City Administrator Brian Muir says there's relief and optimism. Hundreds of skilled jobs are being created.
14: I'll just say, when Bill Gates came here, he talked about our high energy IQ. We know about all forms of energy and the benefits and the costs and the risks and the footprints and all of that. We understand that.
8: Muir says Kemmerer is already lobbying TerraPower to build a second nuclear plant here. Kirk Sigler, NPR News.
0: You'll spy something rare at the entrance to the Boston Public Library at Copley Square, a phone booth. And if you go into the booth and pick up the silver payphone receiver, it'll dial a number, and this is what you'll hear.
15: This booth is for anonymously sharing problems, or feelings, or lingering questions, just like you would to an advice column.
0: Since February, there have been more than 1,000 calls.
16: How can I make my boyfriend propose to me without being too pushy but still being polite?
0: The project is called The Telebooth, that's T-E-L-L, and it was created by Meredith Goldstein, an advice columnist at the Boston Globe, who joins us now. Meredith, thanks so much for being with us.
17: Thank you for having me.
0: What made you think we need a phone booth in 2026?
17: I am 48. Part of my life is with the cell phone, and I had a small era where people used payphones, but I grew up as a child seeing phone booths on screen. So Superman would run into a phone booth. Bill and Ted's Excellent Adventure, there's this time travel element to a phone booth, and it's very confessional-like. You close the door and there's privacy. So part of this experiment was making an accessible booth, but also one where you shut the door and had a second to think.
0: And what can you tell us about the messages? What's the range of things you hear about?
17: I was shocked. People go in there and they think they have nothing to say. They're going in for the novelty. They're picking up the phone. They see it more as an Instagram possibility. Then they pick up the phone and they wait one beat, and then they tell me everything. They tell me about friendships that they miss. They tell me about problems in their relationship. Some people are very excited to tell me happy things about how much they love a partner. From about 3 to 8 p.m., it's college students, which should not shock me because they're at the Boston Public Library studying. They'll tell me about academic stresses. But a lot of young people talk about community building and how scared they are to find friends, reach out to people. They're DMing each other on a social media platform, but they don't know if they've made a real human connection. I just feel like a fly on the wall and very grateful that people are sharing their human experiences in a way that makes me feel a lot less alone about my own problems.
0: And what happens to the messages?
17: So I have told people, as an advice columnist and relationship journalist, I will take your question and I will respond to it in the column if that's what you want. There are some people who just want to scream into the void, and that's okay too. I've actually had a lot of people just go in there and sing, which I think is their own therapy. But people will ask, you know, I'm really wondering if I should move in with my partner and I'm scared and here's why. And I will put that in the advice column. And frankly,

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2: As a Law and Order fan, I have to ask you this. Anybody confess to a crime?
1: No one has confessed to a crime. I am also a huge Law and Order fan, so I love that you asked that. No one has confessed to a crime, but people have confessed to not liking people they have brought to the library. We've had a bunch of people say, I really don't like my best friend. They're standing right outside the phone booth. And this, I shouldn't laugh, but I have to a little bit. They're venting. And I will also say that there are plenty of tourists in Boston who use this phone booth around the Boston Marathon. So many people from out of town. Those people share the most because they're on vacation. So they feel very free with their feelings. And that's been a riot for me to hear some of these messages.
2: What do you think these messages say about us these days?
1: I think we're all moving too quickly. I think everybody feels that way. And so often all it takes is 5 seconds to take a deep breath and then think, what am I feeling? What am I thinking? And sometimes we need a physical space to do that. So closing the door and saying, okay, I actually do have something on my mind. I think it tells me that we're all longing for connection and sometimes afraid or lazy about taking the next step. So many of these people are saying, I have friends, I just don't call them. So maybe with that, maybe saying it out loud means they'll do it.
2: Meredith Goldstein of the Boston Globe, thank you so much for being with us.
1: Thank you for having me.
2: 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A Louisiana man who spent over 28 years wrongfully incarcerated recently won an election to be New Orleans' next clerk of criminal court, but the Republican state legislature eliminated his position before he could take office on Monday. From New Orleans, Eve Abrams reports on the rush to revamp New Orleans courts.
3: On November 15, 2025, election night, an exuberant crowd gathered to celebrate Calvin Duncan, Orleans Parish's newly elected clerk. Duncan trounced the incumbent, pulling in nearly 70% of the vote. He was supposed to take office May 4th. At his recent swearing-in, Duncan said this culminated decades of struggle.
4: My journey pretty much started in 1982 when I actually got arrested and brought back to New Orleans to stand trial.
3: For murder, a murder Duncan knew nothing about. He was 19. While in jail awaiting trial, he began studying law, which would become a lifelong passion. Duncan was found guilty and sentenced to life at Angola State Penitentiary.
4: I applied for the job as being a jailhouse lawyer. And one of the problems that we had, we was entitled to get access to our records, not to fight our case, but to see what was going on. And I couldn't get records.
3: Duncan dreamed of changing the system by becoming clerk of court to help people get their records. Duncan was finally released in 2011 with the help of the Innocence Project New Orleans. He was later exonerated. In 2023, he earned a law degree. He finally felt qualified to run for his dream job, clerk of criminal court, who is also in charge of elections. But earlier this spring, Republican State Senator Jay Morris introduced bills to revamp New Orleans courts. They eliminate several judgeships and combine New Orleans' civil clerk of court and its criminal clerk of court, eliminating Duncan's position. Here's Morris introducing his bill.
5: As I think most of you know by now, Orleans Parish is the only parish in the state that has two clerks of court. Everybody else has one.
3: Morris says his bill is about efficiency, but New Orleans has had two clerks for nearly 150 years. Royce Duplessis, a Democrat representing New Orleans, says the bills are meant to assert control over the Democratic city and keep Duncan from taking office. He questioned Morris's motive.
6: If we needed to consolidate the offices so bad, why wasn't this bill brought last year?
5: Well, I don't know. I didn't think about bringing it last year. And this is in the governor's package.
3: The governor's package, meaning Governor Jeff Landry, also a Republican, wanted the bills. Morris says he has nothing personal against Duncan. For his part, Duncan says he'll seek election again whenever he has the opportunity.
7: I'm going to always run for the office that's going to be responsible for making

0: can show that records in criminal cases and evidence in criminal cases are properly stored and preserved. They could name it whatever they want. I'm going to be there to make sure that what happened to me never happened to nobody else.
1: Duncan has filed a federal lawsuit against the governor, saying the new law that keeps him from taking office is unconstitutional. For NPR News, I'm Eve Abrams in New Orleans.

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3: I'm Windsor Johnston with these headlines. A federal appeals court is reinstating nationwide restrictions on how the abortion pill mifepristone can be prescribed, blocking telehealth access. For now, patients must receive the prescription in person. The ruling is expected to be challenged in the U.S. Supreme Court. President Trump says hostilities with Iran have terminated. On the 60-day deadline, Trump argued he doesn't need congressional approval to continue operations. Democrats say U.S. involvement is still unauthorized as the U.S. military continues to block Iranian ports. At the same time, the president has announced plans to withdraw thousands of U.S. troops from Germany and potentially other European countries. He's also announcing new tariffs on European cars of 25%. I'm Windsor Johnston, NPR News in Washington.
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0: This is Weekend Edition from NPR News. I'm Scott Simon. The Kentucky Derby will be run for the 152nd time at Churchill Downs this weekend. Once more, B.J. Lederman, who writes our theme music, is not entered. And the prize money for horse owners during this week's biggest races is a record $19.1 million. Justin Hicks with Louisville Public Media reports a good chunk of that prize money comes from gambling that happens far away from the track.
5: About 5 miles from Churchill Downs in downtown Louisville is Derby City Gaming. It's a big hall owned by the racetrack with nearly 500 brightly flashing machines. And they have themes like pandas and eagles on them, but not a single horse in sight. And to most people, they look like slots. Now I've got $40 just burning a hole in my pocket, so I settle in at an electronic roulette machine with a Regal ball and wheel and bet $3 on even.
6: Come on, even number. 35, great.
5: Travers Manley is with the Kentucky Horse Racing and Gaming Corporation, which regulates places like these. He says I shouldn't be fooled by the big red neon sign above my head that says roulette.
7: This is not a ball spinning on the roulette wheel. This is just another entertaining representation of a historical horse race.
5: What he means is that somewhere deep inside the guts of this game, a horse race from the past is playing out and then gets translated into the results of this not-roulette-roulette wheel. In Kentucky, only horse tracks like Churchill Downs can own games like these, and they have to be based on racing. Travers says just last year, people wagered more than $11 billion on these machines.
7: The increase in the amount of money coming from the historical horse racing and the purses going up, that has had a major impact.
5: An impact on the quality of horses at Kentucky tracks. Experts say that's because these historic horse race machines are a subsidy of sorts for the racing industry. And because of them, Kentucky is now able to offer more prize money to horse owners than any other state. For NPR News, I'm Justin Hicks in Louisville.
0: Last year's wildfires in Los Angeles devastated the Pacific Palisades. Houses burnt, beloved businesses shuttered, including the near-century-old local paper, the Palisadian Post. But now the paper's coming back on its 98th anniversary. The Pali Post, as it's nicknamed, will relaunch on Monday, May 4th. And joining us are the paper's new owners, Tim and Laura Schneider. Thank you both so much for being with us.
6: Thank you so much.
8: Thank you, Scott. It's an honor to be with you.
0: A lot of people are trying to get out of the newspaper business. What led you back into it now?
8: Well, we're longtime residents of Pacific Palisades. And when news broke in December that our town paper would be shuttered, it was sort of the last blow that we could stand. So Laura and I reached out immediately to the previous owner. Both of us happened to have backgrounds in the publishing industry, and we had a love of the paper. In fact, Laura, wouldn't you say that the Palisadian Post was really one of the reasons we moved to Pacific Palisades?
6: Oh, absolutely. There are a lot of reasons to love the Palisades. It's beautiful. Its community is close-knit. But one of the reasons that we fell in love with the Palisades was because it had this treasure of a small town newspaper that focused on local people and local stories.
8: And certainly after the fire, we felt like there was never a more urgent need to have an authoritative fact-checked source of information for the community. So we really felt it was part of the civic infrastructure of Pacific Palisades that needed to be rebuilt.
0: There must be a lot of important things going on now with people trying to rebuild and moving back and sometimes moving out and all kinds of personal stories.
8: The reality is that a lot of people are still waiting on their final insurance settlements. And that means that they don't know yet whether they'll be able to rebuild. They don't know whether they'll be able to move back. The fire forced Palisadians into a lot of different places. According to our subscriber data, we have people from Pacific Palisades living in 33 states across the country, scattered along the California coast. And we see the Palisadian Post as a way to reconnect Palisadians and let them know what's going on in their hometown.
0: I understand your son was once profiled in the Palisadian Post.
6: Yes, indeed he was. Palisadians mark the milestones of their lives, of their children's lives, in the pages of the Palisadian Post. Our son had a lemonade stand on the 4th of July, and he raised money to support the local library. And that was the kind of story that the Palisadian Post covered, in addition to covering the important news that must be covered. The small stories matter too, and they're going to be a big part of why I think people return home. They're the stories of our lives.
0: How are you going to make money in the newspaper business these days?
8: We've decided to go with this digital-first approach. And instead of selling advertising, we're talking to the leadership of the local community about partnerships, seeing as how we plan to reach more than 20,000 Palisadians, regardless of where they may be living temporarily. We see that as a great opportunity for local businesses and other institutions to reach those Palisadians in a way that they haven't been able to since the fire.
0: What should we look forward to in the edition coming up?
8: The first thing we're going to do is catch the community up, because we have been away for a while. As part of our acquisition of the Palisadian Post, we've become the conservators of the town's archives. None of the archives of this newspaper were harmed in the fire. And so now a vital part of our mission is to make those archives available to Palisadians, and we're working on digitizing. One of the regular features will be photographs that we're finding in the archives that aren't necessarily marked, where we'll be asking our readers for help in identifying the people that we're showing on our new website.
6: And we have some really lovely local voices who will be writing for the Palisadian Post, talking about what it's been like these past, almost 18 months now. You know, the struggles and the challenges and, you know, the successes. I think that's going to be a real source of pleasure and joy for people hearing those stories, because that's how we connect. That's part of being human. So I think that's something that I, in particular, am looking forward to.
0: Tim and Laura Schneider, they put out the Palisadian Post back this week. Thank you so much for being with us. Good luck.
8: Thank you very much, Scott.
6: Thank you so much.
0: Paul Auster once told his wife and partner of 43 years, Siri Hustvedt, that he wanted to live on as a ghost. And he had habits each page and just about every phrase and breath ever haunting. There is no way around that word. Memoir, Ghost Stories, which recounts their lives and the loss of Paul. The great novelist died in 2024 at the age of 77, a little over a year after being diagnosed with cancer. Of course, Paul Auster wrote the New York Trilogy, The Music of Chance, The Book of Illusions, and other acclaimed novels. Siri Hustvedt is also the author of poetry, essays, and 7 novels, including The Blazing World. She joins us from New York. Siri, thank you so much for being with us.
9: Well, thank you for having me, Scott.
0: I would like to ask you to read a section.
9: Okay.
0: And it's eloquent, but maybe tough, if you were willing.
9: I am. On Sunday, May 19th, I made the following note. Siri Hustvedt walks around the house and talks to herself. She asks a question and answers it. The woman who now conducts a dialogue alone is subject to intermittent collapse. Only seconds after she smiled over a witty remark she had made to herself, she looks at his chair in the dining room, the blue chair where he ate breakfast every morning and ate dinner every night, the chair underneath which are scratches in the floorboards because he sat heavily in that chair and sometimes moved it while he was sitting. The scratches that annoyed her before he died are now traces of his body's living weight after he died. She buckles over, and with her arms folded across her chest, she howls at the insensate walls. I want you back. I want you back.
0: Thank you so much for reading that. You talk about something called cognitive splintering in the
9: yes.
0: book. What was that like for you? What is it like for you?
9: It was very clear to me that I would miss him terribly, and I knew I would grieve, but I really wasn't prepared for the interference with memory, how totally disoriented I was for quite a while. I did a lot of reading about grief, and there is sometimes an effect on a part of the brain called the hippocampus that is strongly associated with memory. And I have felt in the 2 years now since Paul has been dead that my memory has actually improved.
0: You were two writers who read each other's work to each other as you worked.
9: Yes.
0: Did that always promote domestic tranquility?
9: Well, I've thought about this a lot because, you know, the criticisms could be, from time to time, quite dramatic. Now, I think when criticism rests on a bed of mutual respect, it's much easier to take. So we didn't have a lot of hurt feelings or crying in the chairs where we read to each other. I think we both knew that the other was for the project entirely.
0: The book's been called a kind of patchwork quilt, and it includes love letters, emails, meditations. I found myself especially moved by letters that Paul wrote to your grandson, Miles.
9: Yes.
0: What did you find in those letters that Miles was, and I guess maybe still is, too young to read?
9: Oh, yes, he's just a little over 2. He is not literate yet. And Paul was writing to an imaginary young man, Miles, to tell Miles something about his family. And my impulse to put the 35 pages that Paul was able to finish of what he thought could be a small book into my book was also to preserve our family, but also the dialogue that Paul and I had for 43 years together.
0: As you know, Siri, we have to ask about a great sadness, tragedy.
9: Yes.
0: In your life and Paul's, your granddaughter, Ruby, died in 2021. A medical examiner determined she died of heroin and fentanyl.
9: Yes.
0: And your son, Daniel, was charged in connection with her death. And hours after being released on bail, he overdosed.
9: Yes. It's a terrible story.
0: You had to go through that in the glare of a lot of publicity, didn't you?
9: These were horrible things. And when I wrote this book, I knew it would be deeply dishonest not to include that story because Paul loved his son. It was a deeply fraught and difficult relation. But nevertheless, I wanted to put it in the book without that story overwhelming the book.
0: Wow. Among the many discoveries in this book, perhaps the least important, well, maybe not. I didn't know that Paul was once offered a chance to do a television ad for American beef in Japan.
9: I can't remember the exact sum, but it was a great deal of money, and we were not rich people. And so, you know, I thought, well, he'll never do it, which he didn't, of course. He never did that kind of thing. I think his integrity was too ferocious. He wasn't going to smile about American beef in Japan, even though most people in his own country wouldn't have seen it, of course.
0: I was about to point that out. My gosh. What would the rest of us know?
9: He could have done it incognito.
0: As we noted, Paul said he wanted to live on as a ghost. Has he?
9: Well, he did for me. He told me that several times before he died. And on the day we buried Paul at a small funeral in Greenwood Cemetery in Brooklyn, there was a small after-burial event here at the house. And at one point, I just left and went upstairs into our bedroom. And I had a remarkable experience. I felt Paul's presence coming up the stairs and walking into the bedroom, looking at me to make sure I was all right. And I was filled with joy. And then he left. Now, presences, it turns out, are not unusual in grieving people. It was joyous. It was a great thing.
0: Does it hold that the closer you are, the harder it is to be without?
9: I think it's true. You know, if a human being has the capacity for love, that person is going to grieve. And the more powerful those feelings, the greater the intimacy, I think, the more profound the grief.
0: Siri Hustvedt, her new book, Memoir for 43 Years with Her Husband, Paul Auster, is Ghost Stories. Thank you so much for being with us.
9: Oh, thank you, Scott. It was very nice. Thank you so much.
0: And this is Weekend Edition from NPR News. I'm Scott Simon.
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12: 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I'm Jason Smith. It's 8:59. Thanks for being with us this Saturday. Coming up next on WRVO, we have an NPR News update. 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
0: From NPR News in Washington, D.C., this is Weekend Edition. I'm Scott Simon. This hour, the head of the Black Caucus of the Mississippi Legislature on this week's Supreme Court decision on redistricting. Then Iran's economy 2 months into war. Then Howard Bryant with sports, NBA playoffs. And then some of baseball's richest teams are striking out early in the season. Then Arturo Sandoval, the Cuban-born jazz great, and his son, Turi, on making music together.
13: Sometimes you play the ballad, sometimes you see a couple of ladies in the audience with tears in their eyes. I say, thanks God, thanks God, thanks God. I get to their soul.
0: First, our newscast is Saturday, May 2nd, 2026.
3: Live from NPR News in Washington, I'm Winter Johnston. A legal challenge led by Louisiana over access to the abortion pill mifepristone is likely headed to the U.S. Supreme Court. On Friday, the Fifth Circuit Court of Appeals sided with the state blocking telehealth prescriptions. That means for now, patients in every state must receive the medication in person. NPR's Selena Simmons-Duffin reports.
14: Louisiana has an abortion ban. They argued that FDA allowing mifepristone through the mail undermined their ban. A district court judge put the case on hold in April. Louisiana appealed that decision to the Fifth Circuit Court of Appeals, and a panel of judges on that court agreed with the state, which means that telemedicine access to mifepristone has just ended for the whole country, effective immediately.
3: That's NPR's Selena Simmons-Duffin reporting. Spirit Airlines is going out of business, canceling all flights and shutting down immediately. The budget carrier had been struggling for years, squeezed by higher jet fuel prices, tougher competition, and a failed push for a $500 million federal bailout. Aviation expert Henry Hartfelt says the sudden collapse is leaving passengers stuck and looking for other travel options.
15: If you pay for your ticket with a credit card, your bank or credit card issuer should issue you a refund after the airline shuts down. If you've paid cash or redeemed frequent flyer miles, unfortunately, you're out of luck. You have no way of getting your cash back or your frequent flyer miles refunded.
3: Industry analysts say losing a low-cost airline like Spirit could send ticket prices higher. That pressure is building as jet fuel prices climb alongside the war in Iran. Transportation Secretary Sean Duffy says United, Delta, JetBlue, Southwest are all capping ticket prices for Spirit customers who now need to rebook canceled flights. President Trump delivered a campaign-style speech to senior citizens in Florida last night. NPR's Franco Ordonez has more.
16: Speaking to voters in the retirement community of the Villages, President Trump boasted of the tax benefits and decreases in prescription drug prices that came out of his signature tax and spending bill that passed last year.
17: We're also taking care of the financial health of our seniors. As you have probably seen, the 401ks and retirement accounts of millions of American seniors are skyrocketing like never before.
16: The war in Iran has pulled much of Trump's focus away from domestic priorities. The White House insists, though, that the administration remains focused on his affordability agenda. But gas prices this week hit a new high, and polls show Americans increasingly disapprove of the president's handling of the economy. Franco Ordonez, NPR News.
3: You're listening to NPR News from Washington. The Pentagon says the U.S. will withdraw about 5,000 troops from Germany within the next year. The Pentagon says the decision reflects changing operational needs and conditions on the ground. President Trump has previously threatened to pull troops from NATO allies amid tensions over the war in the Middle East. Safety measures are being ramped up across Louisville for the Kentucky Derby later today. Karen Czar with member station WUKY reports.
18: The Kentucky Derby typically draws more than 150,000 racing fans to Churchill Downs, making it one of the largest single-day sporting events in the world. Governor Andy Beshear said officials have implemented a multi-layered security plan at the racetrack.
19: Having been behind the curtain, the level of security at the Kentucky Derby is really significant, is state-of-the-art, and involves all levels of government, including the federal government.
18: Owners, staff, and fans will pass through security screenings and metal detectors and can expect an increased police presence, including patrols on horseback. For NPR News, I'm Karen Czar in Lexington.
3: 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Officials say the move is aimed at expanding local news coverage and cutting costs as public media faces growing financial pressure. The combined organization will reach more than 1.3 million people a week. I'm Windsor Johnston, NPR News in Washington.
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20: 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I'm Mark Levoner. Our weather forecast for the region today, partly sunny skies, highs in the upper 40s to lower 50s. Later tonight, clear and cold, widespread frost overnight, a low near 33. For tomorrow, on Sunday, areas of frost early, then mainly sunny, temperatures in the mid-50s. Tomorrow night, clouds with a chance of showers overnight, a low near 44. Monday, partly sunny with a chance of showers, a high near 65.
0: This is Weekend Edition from NPR News. I'm Scott Simon. Thank you for being with us. The U.S. Supreme Court decision this week was the latest blow to the 1965 Voting Rights Act. There are at least 15 congressional districts where black lawmakers could lose their seats due to the ruling. Louisiana suspended its House primaries, and yesterday two more Republican-controlled states, Alabama and Tennessee, moved toward redrawing congressional maps, but the ruling is also likely to shape voting for state-level offices. Mississippi has the largest percentage of black voters in the country. At a special session later this month, state lawmakers will consider redrawing state Supreme Court districts. State Representative Kabir Kareem is chairman of the Mississippi Legislative Black Caucus. He joins us now. Thanks for being with us.
21: Thank you. Thank you. Thank you for having me on your show.
0: What was your reaction to the Supreme Court decision?
21: Well, look, it's not like we didn't know it was coming down, but to be in this moment in history when that verdict came down yesterday was very stunning, shocking. And you couldn't help but think about those giants of individuals whose shoulders we all stand on, who paid the ultimate sacrifice for me to even be in the legislature and for that decision to come down like it did. And the impact it's going to have on black people is devastating.
0: What about the argument, and I'm sure you've heard it, that the demographics in Mississippi are different today in 2026 than they were in the mid-1960s, and to achieve representation of a certain race is just wrong?
21: Well, you know, I would differ with that argument. You know, people have died for us to have the right to vote, and in some instances, the South, particularly Mississippi, is still the same as it was in the 60s, the mindset and voter representation. So I would argue and differ with that opinion.
0: The governor, Tate Reeves, is Republican, has called a special session of the legislature a few weeks from now. What are you expecting?
21: You know the governor has the discretion to, when he calls a special session, he has the discretion to put whatever he liked on the legislative agenda. After that ruling, everything is on the table, so we have to be prepared for everything.
0: What effect do you believe this decision will have?
21: Voting power, black representation, not voting or not having someone to speak to the needs and concerns of your community and represents your interests. That's what the voting rights was all about. We just start having democracy in 1965. And here in Mississippi, we cannot tell you the number of bodies in the bottom of rivers and lakes, folks hung from trees, people shot, people dying just for us to have this right. And here we are in 2026 having discussion that should have been dealt with generations ago. You know, I serve in a body where the first black legislator was elected in 1967. He took his seat in 1968. His name was Robert G. Clark, and they would not even seat him. And when they did decide to seat him in 1968, they took his desk out the front door of the Capitol and they sawed it in half. And for 8 years, he sat by himself as a black caucus of one. Now today, I am chairman of a caucus of 58, and we're still going through those same struggles. So he himself, our leader emeritus, Robert G. Clark, is probably turning over in his grave right now with tears for us to be facing this particular fight and this decision that has just been rendered that will not only turn the clock back, but has the possibility of people who want to do ill will to this 40% of black folks here in the state of Mississippi, they have the opportunity to do so with this decision by the U.S. Supreme Court.
0: Benny Thompson is currently the one black member of Congress from Mississippi. He's a very noted legislator. Is his seat in trouble?
21: I don't know, but we're going to fight with every resource to make sure that we fight and defend his congressional seat and representation. We should not even be having this conversation. Black folks have to have some sense of representation in the state of Mississippi, but they don't want us to have anything, any black representation, black voting power, nothing. And I think that's, I don't think that's proper. I don't think that's right.
0: Mississippi State Representative Kabir Kareem speaking with us from the State House in Jackson. Thank you so much for being with us, Representative.
21: Thank you for the opportunity.
0: President Trump has rejected an offer by Iran to end the mutual blockade of the Strait of Hormuz, separating it from nuclear negotiations. The president told reporters on Wednesday.
1: Now they have to cry uncle. That's all they have to do. Just say, we give up. We give up. But their economy is really in trouble. It's a dead economy.
0: What exactly do we know about Iran's economy right now? Javad Salahi Esfahani is a professor of economics at Virginia Tech, and he joins us now. Professor, thanks so much for being with us.
2: Thank you for having me.
0: Iran's economy was struggling before this war. There was high inflation, currency devaluation, mass demonstrations in the streets. What about now?
2: Well, it's got to be much worse. Because 30-odd days of bombing has destroyed much of the industrial capacity. But it hasn't quite affected living standards, or at least hasn't caused hunger, which is something you get during the revolution. But we anticipate that when the war is over, there's going to be a lot of unhappiness and there'll be more information about what's going on. All we see now are prices that are rising very rapidly. And we wonder how it's affecting the consumption of the poor.
0: What Iran's deputy labor minister said at least 1 million jobs have been lost since the start of the war, perhaps another 1 million lost in the informal economy, and some estimates put that number closer to 4 million. Do those numbers, plus inflation, the loss of millions of dollars daily in trade, Is that enough to make Iran, say, the uncle President Trump wants?
2: It's going to make life very miserable, but I don't know if it'll go far. Iranians are proud people, and they have withstood 8 years of war against Iraq, which was, by the way, partially aided by the United States in the 1980s. The economic conditions were worse at that time than they are now. So I don't know where is the so-called breaking point. The unemployment numbers that you mentioned are probably on the mark. I would suspect that 2 million is the minimum of the number of jobs lost. And is a ticking clock, because job losses lead to more job losses, because it cuts demand, more industries can go under. So they are looking at a fairly bleak situation in terms of jobs. What they are doing now to maintain living standards or consumption standards is put cash in people's accounts. That's something that they came up with 15 years ago, and it's very effective. Every Iranian family has an ATM card and has a bank account that the government can deposit money into it instantaneously. The problem is that the money isn't backed by production, so the more money they put there to help the poor maintain their consumption standards, the higher will be the prices the next day. And I don't know how long this can go on. It all depends on the inventories of food they have. You know, in some sense, what we are observing is a race between two inventories. Inventories of food supplies inside Iran and inventories of gasoline, fertilizer, and other goods in the rest of the world.
0: Yeah. Economists often see the circumstances of conflicts and upheavals coming before the rest of us do. If this situation continues, do you see the possibility of civil unrest, even an uprising in Iran, fomented by the war?
2: Well, that's a very difficult question, but we do know that Iran has changed as a result of the war. Before the war, sanctions were hurting individual consumption very seriously. We know from very good data that Iranians publish every year that calorie intake, protein intake dropped by one-third in the last 15 years under sanctions. Now, what's interesting about sanctions is that people didn't quite believe it was sanctions. Sometimes or often they believed they blamed the government, its corruption, its mismanagement. And the war has changed that, because now they can see that the difficulties are quite related to this aerial bombardment by United States and Israel. So I think the government is kind of a little bit off the hook in terms of blame for why the situation is so bad, unless they are willing to say that Iran was unreasonable and should have accepted the terms. And unfortunately, the language that President Trump uses is so against Iranian sense of nationalism that it's very hard for Iranians to think that their government should surrender completely to outside forces because of the war. I don't think that will happen.
0: Well, and let me try and underscore what you just said. If the United States had hoped to make Iranians rise up against the government, the result of the war so far has been to make them depend more and support the government.
2: Yes, that's true. And I think what is happening is that the government is, which was blamed for economic conditions and for repression in general, is now appearing as a savior, is trying to protect the people. Every day they're announcing there's more money being deposited, we are doing this, we are doing that. And I think that has made the population, which at the beginning may have been interested in the invasion, thinking that it would regime change, and it doesn't happen.
0: Thank you, Professor Javad Salahi Esfahani. 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
5: I'm Ader Peralta, and I cover Mexico, Central America, and the Caribbean for NPR. 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
3: I'm Windsor Johnston with these headlines. Spirit Airlines has shut down operations after failing to secure a last-minute bailout. All flights are canceled, leaving passengers scrambling and thousands of jobs at risk. The collapse comes after rising fuel costs tied to the war in Iran and ongoing financial struggles. A legal fight over access to the abortion pill mifepristone is likely headed to the U.S. Supreme Court. The Fifth Circuit sided with Louisiana on Friday, blocking telehealth prescriptions. For now, patients nationwide must receive the medication in person. The 152nd Kentucky Derby runs today at Churchill Downs in Louisville, Kentucky. Renegade is the early favorite in this year's race, which kicks off the Triple Crown season. I'm Windsor Johnston, NPR News in Washington.
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0: This is Weekend Edition from NPR News. I'm Scott Simon. Spirit Airlines is no more. The struggling ultra-low-cost carrier ceased operations overnight. That comes as the aviation industry faces stiff headwinds because of soaring jet fuel costs, forcing airlines to cut their schedules and hike fares. NPR Transportation Correspondent Joel Rose joins us. Joel, thanks so much for being with us.
7: Hi, Scott.
0: Let's begin with Spirit. Why'd they go out of business?
7: High fuel costs certainly did not help. I mean, as you said, the whole industry has been dealing with a spike in the price of jet fuel since the beginning of the war in Iran, which has disrupted the supply of crude oil and jet fuel coming out of the Persian Gulf. That's driven up the price of jet fuel worldwide, even in the U.S., which is a net exporter of jet fuel. The price has nearly doubled in the past 2 months. That is putting pressure on all airlines, really, but in the case of Spirit, problems really ran much deeper than that.
0: How so?
7: Well, the airline has been in trouble for years. It was a pioneer of the ultra low-cost business model, where airlines keep their fares way down by stripping away the amenities that travelers had previously taken for granted and then charging extra for them. That's not a model for everybody, but it did make flying accessible for a lot of people who otherwise could not afford it. And for a while, Spirit made money, but then the big legacy carriers created their own versions. They called basic economy fares, and Spirit had hit hard times. It tried to merge with a bigger airline, JetBlue, but the Justice Department sued to block the merger. Since then, Spirit has filed for bankruptcy twice. In recent weeks, the airline sought a $500 million federal bailout from the Trump administration, but those talks failed to yield a deal. And finally, Spirit ran out of money. The airline announced early this morning that it has ceased operations after more than 30 years. Spirit says anyone who booked flights directly with the airline will automatically get a refund, though if you booked with a voucher or a credit, it is not clear yet if you're going to get compensation for that. And some other airlines have agreed to cap their fares for travelers who were holding tickets with Spirit.
0: How about other U.S. airlines? What are they doing about the higher fuel prices?
7: Well, airline CEOs have been asked a version of that question a lot on earnings calls over the last few weeks. Those higher costs are going to eat into their profits or make it harder for airlines to turn a profit at all this year. But there are some things that the airlines can do to manage the costs. I talked about this with Shai Gilad. He's a former airline pilot, now professor of management at Georgetown University.
8: We see that they're cutting flights, they're raising prices, they're adjusting capacity on different routes. And they have very good capability to do that through technology. What it really comes down to is managing capacity to deal with this kind of volatility.
7: And Gilad says airlines do have some levers they can pull for that.
0: Like what?
7: Well, they can cut flights. They can trim their schedules. The big legacy carriers can also change which planes they fly on a given route to manage their capacity. And all of the airlines are trying to some extent to pass higher fuel costs onto their customers in the form either of fare hikes or higher bag fees. And customers do seem to be willing to pay, at least so far. But U.S. airlines say they are watching demand very closely and that they'll be ready to make deeper cuts to flights later in the year if it makes sense to do that.
0: Of course, Joel, what does this mean for people who are still planning summer travel?
7: Nothing good. I mean, even if the U.S. and Israeli war with Iran were to stop tomorrow, oil prices are likely going to stay high for a while. And airlines are not going to be in a hurry to lower their fares back to pre-war levels. Airline leaders have signaled they expect some of these price hikes to stick even into next year. So the advice I'm hearing is don't wait. If you have not booked your summer tickets yet, just go ahead. It is not worth waiting to see if those prices come down.
0: Thank you. NPR's Joel Rose.
7: You're welcome.
0: And now it's time for sports. NBA playoffs. And in baseball, do you necessarily follow the money? And the world's best hockey player out in the first round, sports writer Howard Bryant joins us. Howard, thanks so much for being with us.
6: Good morning, Scott Simon. How are you?
0: I'm fine, thanks, my friend. First round of the NBA playoffs almost over. Western Conference has already wrapped things up with a 5-6 game series. The Los Angeles Lakers advanced to the second round, 98-78. Over the Houston Rockets last night. LeBron, 25 points, I believe. He looked like he was almost 18 again. The Eastern Conference, we have three game sevens this weekend. Philadelphia at Boston today, Orlando at Detroit, Toronto at Cleveland tomorrow. The Raptors won in overtime last night. What do you make of that first round?
6: Yeah, I make a lot of volatility for certain. Well, the Boston Celtics, everybody's panicking up here simply because You don't blow a 3-1 lead, which the Celtics are in danger of doing if they lose today to Philadelphia. Credit to the 76ers. They were down. They were down by 13 points in an elimination game in Game 5 and haven't trailed since. They've been great. And so that is going to be a fantastic series. Joel Embiid is back. What happened last night in Orlando was something nobody had ever seen before. Unbelievable collapse by the Orlando Magic. They had a 3-1 lead over the Detroit Pistons. They're at home last night. They are up by 24 points. Everything is looking great, and they collapsed. They shot. They missed 21 straight shots there and didn't score in real time in an hour in a basketball game. It is unreal. And now they are going to play a game seven in Detroit. And obviously the surprise of it all, I mean, Cleveland, Toronto, total toss up there. But the big story to me in the East is suddenly the New York Knicks are looking amazing. They look like a championship level team. A lot of basketball. Looking forward to seeing how this whole thing plays out. But the defending champs are sitting there waiting. They are the Oklahoma City Thunder. They've cruised, and obviously in the West, San Antonio looking pretty good too.
0: Move to baseball. Red Sox fired Alex Cora, their manager, after beginning the season 10-17. The Mets, the league's third highest payroll, are last in the major leagues. Following the money doesn't work, does it?
6: Well, not always. And this is one of the things about, you know, watching the game, playing the game, evaluating and being present as both as a baseball fan, player, and as an organization. It's so easy to say, oh, the Dodgers. And, you know, obviously there's a reason for this, which is baseball wants a salary cap. They want this, you know, they want their business piece to be settled. But just to say, oh, one team has the most money, is it does not really cut it, because look at what's happening in Philadelphia. You know, and they, you know, they fire Rob Thompson. That team was supposed to be a championship team. Everyone has expected the Mets to be on par with the Yankees and the Dodgers with Steve Cohen and all of his money, and it hasn't worked out. They look absolutely terrible. You look at another team like the Red Sox, a superpower team that have got four World Series in the last you know, 20 years, 23 years, and they are in complete disarray. And so it's just so convenient to say that, you know, the money changes everything, and it does to an extent, but you've got to go out and play. You still got to play the game.
0: I have to ask about a wonderful scene in Buffalo where the mic gave out for O Canada, and it was the book. And the Buffalo fans joined in. I had tears in my eyes over a hockey highlight.
6: No, it was fantastic. What a terrific moment, and even more terrific for them to cap it all off by winning their first playoff series last night in since 2007. They're a really good team and a lot of good spirit up in Buffalo.
0: Howard Bryant, thanks so much.
6: My pleasure, Scott.
0: Winnie Mandela is one of the most revered and controversial women in South Africa's history. Now, two of Mandela's granddaughters are reexamining her divisive legacy in a new Netflix documentary series called The Trials of Winnie Mandela. Kate Bartlett reports from Johannesburg.
9: In the trailer for the series, sisters, Princesses Swati Dlamini Mandela and Zaziwe Mandela Manuwe, acknowledge they have set themselves a hard task.
10: How do you ask your grandmother, are you a murderer? Are you a kidnapper?
9: When I meet them in Johannesburg, Dlamini Mandela tells me she thinks they managed to present an unbiased portrayal of their grandmother, Winnie Mandela, in the series.
22: It is not just a myopic view of a person that we love, but also who is complex and has had a complex history.
23: I, Nelson Rolihlahla Mandela, do hereby swear.
9: By the time he was inaugurated as South Africa's first black president in 1994, Nelson Mandela and his wife Winnie Mandela were estranged. And while Nelson Mandela is widely revered as a global icon, Winnie, who was also deeply involved in the anti-apartheid struggle, has remained a more polarizing figure for many. Dlamini Mandela again.
22: Our grandfather's painted as a saint, and our grandmother's painted as a sinner.
9: That's because Winnie is accused of encouraging some of the worst black-on-black violence in the townships during apartheid in the 1980s. A gang of youths associated with her, called the Mandela United Football Club, were responsible for vigilante abductions and killings of those suspected of being government informers, even children.
24: I am saying it is true. Things went horribly wrong.
9: That was Winnie in 1997, speaking at the Truth and Reconciliation Commission established by the new government to investigate crimes committed during apartheid.
24: For that, I am deeply sorry.
9: The commission found her, quote, politically and morally accountable for the crimes committed by her gang of bodyguards. Even though the Netflix show's only being released now, filming of the documentary started before Winnie's death in 2018, aged 81. Dlamini Mandela says Winnie gets to answer for herself.
22: She says, well, who is anyone to say whether you're a saint or a sinner? That's between me and my God.
9: What is clear is that Winnie's commitment to the struggle came at great personal cost. When Mandela was imprisoned for 27 years, she was left not only to raise their children alone, but to carry on his activism, which she did fearlessly. Here she is taking on the apartheid police.
25: Don't drag me! I'm coming! Don't drag me!
9: She became such a thorn in the side of the apartheid state that she was regularly targeted. In 1969, she was put in solitary confinement for 491 days and tortured.
26: First thing you do when you get into the cell is that at least you have a pin or something on you so you can scratch the calendar on the wall.
9: She was jailed many more times in the decades that followed, her Soweto house constantly raided in the middle of the night, and eventually she was banished to a small town in the middle of nowhere in an attempt to limit her influence. Despite the brutal treatment and constant humiliations, she never gave up.
25: Amanda! Amanda!
9: But Winnie was criticized for her increasing militancy, even within her African National Congress party. She was also villainized for alleged romantic affairs while her husband was in jail. When Mandela was released, their marriage faltered, ending in a divorce in 1996 for which she was mostly blamed.
11: I wholeheartedly don't believe that a male comrade would have waited 27 years for a wife's return. And, you know, the alleged affair feels like something they used in order to vilify her.
9: That's Mama Matsunyane, who directed a recent play, The Cry of Winnie Mandela, which sought to rehabilitate her image. In recent years, a new generation of young South Africans like Matsunyane have begun to reassess Winnie's legacy from a feminist perspective. When she died in

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1: That she may have been involved in some events that occurred that made her seem ruthless. But it's also true that she was fiercely resilient in the face of a greatly violent and inhumane system. She put her life and body on the line for the fight for freedom.
2: For many South Africans, she's known as the mother to the nation, or simply Ma Winnie. But her granddaughters had their own name for her.
3: We've always called her Big Mommy. It just stuck.
4: Yeah.
3: Everyone calls her Big Mommy. Yeah. Big Mommy and Big Grandpa.
2: Beyond her status as a revolutionary icon, what are their most cherished memories of her? Zaziwe Mandela Manuwe finds it hard to choose.
3: Oh God, there's so many. She was our grandmother, so I mean, her cooking for us in the kitchen on Sunday lunch is a big thing for us. Giving me hugs, giving me advice, feeling safe with her. She was an amazing grandmother to have, and I was privileged to have her as my grandmother.
2: For NPR News, I'm Kate Bartlett in Johannesburg.
5: You're listening to Weekend Edition from NPR News. The Republican primary for Indiana's 23rd state Senate district has brought in vastly more cash than the last time the seat was open. The Indiana Senate rejected President Trump's push to redraw the state's congressional map. Now the president has vowed to challenge any Republicans who oppose his plan to help their party win more seats in November. Here's WFYI's Ben Thorpe.
6: Republican Indiana State Senator Spencer Deary got up in front of his colleagues last December and gave this testimony ahead of the vote to redistrict the state's congressional maps.
7: As long as I have breath, I will use my voice to resist a federal government that attempts to bully, direct, and control this state or any state.
6: Despite pressure from the president and several visits to the state by Vice President Vance, Deary and 20 other Senate Republicans joined Democrats in voting against redistricting.
8: 19 ayes, 31 noes. This bill has been defeated.
6: And with that, Indiana became one of the first red states to rebuff pressure from the president over a push to control the U.S. House. Now, Deary and other senators who voted no are paying for it. Trump has endorsed primary challengers against nearly all of the Republicans who voted against his plan and are up for re-election.
9: It's about intimidating Indiana's elected officials into listening to outside voices, not Hoosiers. And that should concern anybody, no matter their politics.
6: Deary, who sees himself as a constitutional conservative, says some of Trump's endorsements have gone to more moderate Republicans.
9: And so clearly it is not about who's with him, who's conservative, who's not a conservative. Is it about one issue?
6: And on that one issue, Deary says he stands by his vote. He says his constituents were adamant. They didn't want a new map that favors Republicans. Deary's challenger, Paula Copenhaver, says the failure of Indiana Republicans to vote for redistricting could have national political consequences.
10: It could be the difference between a majority in Washington, D.C. for the Republicans or not.
6: Copenhaver currently works in the office of Indiana's lieutenant governor.
10: And when we have the power to do good and we don't, shame on us for not playing by the same rules that our opponent plays by.
6: Copenhaver says her opposition to Deary goes beyond his no vote on redistricting. She says he hasn't done a good job representing rural voters since he won the seat over her in 2022. But his vote has undeniably boosted Copenhaver's campaign. She was invited to the White House to meet with President Trump earlier this year. She says it was humbling to hear that Trump was paying attention to her race because of redistricting.
10: He was very straightforward and direct about the issue, and he told us that we have his support.
6: According to Indiana campaign finance reports, Deary is outspending Copenhaver nearly 50-1. But outside groups at the national level have committed millions to help Copenhaver and other primary challengers win in Indiana. Conservative groups have also sent activists to the state to campaign for primary challengers. At a sparsely attended event in West Lafayette, Scott Pressler, speaking on behalf of Turning Point USA, urged voters to back Copenhaver.
11: As our true conservative nominee, game on.
6: Yes. As the primary day comes closer, Turning Point has sent several of its members to Indiana to door knock on behalf of Trump-endorsed candidates. Copenhaver says she's happy to have their backing.
10: They are focused on what their concern is, which is the same as mine, is saving our country.

0: constitutional republic.
1: It's a lot at stake in a primary that in 2022 was decided by fewer than 1,000 votes. Indiana's primary election day is Tuesday. For NPR News, I'm Ben Thorpe in West Lafayette, Indiana.
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8: I'm Windsor Johnston with these headlines. Spirit Airlines is going out of business, canceling all flights and shutting down immediately. The budget carrier had been struggling for years, squeezed by higher fuel prices, tougher competition, and a failed push for a $500 million federal bailout. A legal challenge led by Louisiana over access to the abortion pill mifepristone is likely headed to the U.S. Supreme Court. The Fifth Circuit sided with the state on Friday, blocking telemedicine prescriptions. For now, patients must receive the medication in person nationwide. President Trump says he's not satisfied with Iran's latest proposal to end the conflict. He says the U.S. is continuing talks but won't agree to Tehran's current terms. I'm Windsor Johnston, NPR News in Washington.
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2: This is Weekend Edition from NPR News. I'm Scott Simon. Got a suggestion here, listeners. 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Now what? 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
10: Walk to a place where you can sit a while undisturbed. Now write a detailed account of how you got there. The shorter the trip, the longer the account should be.
2: Ooh, Lucy Ives. Author of the books My Name Enters America and Life is Everywhere is out with a collection of daily exercises to inspire creative writing. It's called 365 Prompts, Acts, Divinations. And Lucy Ives joins us now from Corinth, Vermont. Thanks so much for being with us.
10: Thank you so much for having me.
2: You've written for the Paris Review. You've been newly named Guggenheim Fellow. What prompts this book?
10: Well, this is a book that comes out of the process I used myself to teach myself how to write when I was a younger person in my 20s. And then when I became a writing teacher, I started doing little experiments in my classes and offering my students brief exercises for writing. And eventually, I started to want to share these prompts with more people. And so this book is a year's worth of prompts for writing.
2: Writers make writing sound like hard work. And it is, right? If it were easy, I suppose more people would do it. But you invite people to be playful, too. For example, tell the story of a journey you once took to a place where you never arrived. Now, is this like just getting lost trying to find the Dairy Queen?
10: It could be. I mean, you might be going someplace even better than the Dairy Queen. And the nice thing about never getting there is that that place can be the most amazing place.
2: Well, what's the goal? For people to try it, to get published, or to just write better diaries or amuse themselves?
10: If people want to be published and use this book to work on a project, it certainly can be for that. But this book can also just be for reading. In a certain way, the prompts are like poems or little pieces of philosophy. So you could use the book in the way that you might use a work of literature, use it as something for thinking. It could also be a book that you use to discover something about yourself.
2: And how does that work in the writing process?
10: Well, I think that, you know, we often think of writing as a technology that makes our thoughts or language permanent and portable. But writing is also something that originates somewhere between or among our brains, arms, hands, fingers. And if we are attentive to writing and what happens in these moments when we're writing, we can really uncover a lot. We can find a lot of energy and a lot of surprise.
2: All right. I found it irresistible. Who knows how many I'll try, but I tried number 60, Werewolf. Could I get you to read the prompt for us?
10: Yes. One moment. I'm just going to turn to it. Write from the point of view of a non-human animal.
2: All right. Here's what I came up with. Ready?
10: Yes.
2: From the point of view of a non-human animal. Sun seeped under my eyelids. The two-legged male to one side of me snored, stinking of stale coffee. Two-legged female on the other side breathed out vapors of Chanel and Sauvignon Blanc. My insides pressed for release, yet I knew that just to let go would wet the soft surface below. So I slipped my tongue tip under an eyelid of the two-legged female. She lifted her eyes open and repeated some incomprehensible babble in a sweet tone I learned would lead to two legs slipping out of slumber and walking for my relief. I licked female two legs on her mouth. Her breed takes it as a sign of love. Two-leggeds are so easily fooled.
10: Wow, bravo.
2: And?
10: Oh, it's a dog.
2: Yes, it's a dog. Well, on the other hand, the reader determines that, don't they?
10: Yes, ultimately. That's right. That's right. That's absolutely true.
2: If it reminds someone of a hedgehog, who am I to say, well, you know, do you have music on? Do you sit in a quiet room? Do you sit in a crowded cafe?
10: Are you asking about me, about my how I write?
2: Well, and what advice you'd give others?
10: I don't really think it matters. You know, sometimes the best time to write is when you think that you don't want to or that you don't have enough time. Those can be the times when there's a part of your mind that you seldom use for writing that you could access, and it might have something really amazing to tell you. I personally like silence, but in this book there are some exercises you can do to music if that suits you, or you can go for a walk and write at the same time. I think there are all sorts of different ways to write. I'm not one of those person who goes in for the sort of like locked in their study with earplugs in sort of thing.
2: Lucy Ives, her new collection of writing prompts with drawings by Nick Mouse, is 365. Thank you so much for being with us.
10: It's a delight to be here.
2: And now, a few words from a brass legend. That's the voice of the jazz great and trumpeter Arturo Sandoval. At 76, this maestro has been performing for more than six decades. He's won 10 Grammys and a Presidential Medal of Freedom along the way, and he's still managing to find new sounds in his newest album, Afro-Cuban Jazz, Bebop and Funk. But Arturo Sandoval has been tutored by towering figures, including Dizzy Gillespie. He's collaborated with megastars like Stevie Wonder and the Queen of Salsa herself, Celia Cruz. But in his new work, Sandoval turns inward with little help from his family, Sandoval's son, Arturo. Turi Sandoval III joins him on their recently released Sangu.

0: And we are so pleased to say that Arturo Sandoval and his son Turi both join us now. Arturo Sandoval in our studios in Culver City, California. Turi on tour, if you please, in China. Thank you both very much for being with us.
1: Thank you. Thank you, sir. Thank you. It's our pleasure.
0: And let's begin this way. What does sanggu mean? I'm afraid I don't know.
1: It's a very funny story because when we played back the first track that we caught, I said, sanggu. And my daughter-in-law, my son, the producer of the album, by the way, they start laughing so hard.
0: I think I'm getting it now.
1: Yeah, and then I said, "What is funny? What is funny about it?" And they said, "Whatever you just say." I said, "It sounds good." And and they said, "No, you didn't say that. You say S-A-N-G-U with an accent, sanggu."
0: Arturo Sr., is this album biographical, or are you kind of passing the torch?
1: Actually, you know, the idea of the whole project came from my son and his wife. By the way, my daughter-in-law, she is my manager as well for many, many years, you know. They came one day to our house and they say, you know what, we have an idea. You need something different. And then they came out with the idea. They brought 100 tunes that I was recording previously during the pandemic because, you know, I was locked at home and I was so frustrated. I said, man, I have to do something. And I wrote more than a few hundreds new songs. And then they picked 100 out of those few hundred. And then they brought it to me and they said, from this, you have to pick 12 tunes.
0: Yeah. Turi.
2: Yes, sir.
0: What's it like to work with your father?
2: I mean, it's been quite a journey because I'm not a musician. I don't really like think of myself as a musician, but I'm a creative person and it was a very, very interesting like process in many ways, you know, just to some degrees music was like the common language, was the lingua franca that my dad and I could like really speak unexpectedly, even though it's not my natural language. You know, as like a backseat producer, just to be able to tell him, hey, you know, can you try it this way or can you try it the other way? And he's just like, oh, this way? And he just does it and he gets it. And it's so magical to be a part and in the presence of that.
0: I can see you telling your father that's magical. Did you ever have to say, I don't know?
2: We did. And it's really funny because he prides himself that no one has ever told him to do make music this
1: what
2: way or the
1: do?
2: Other. So for someone that is literally like music literate, just to tell him to try it some other way was quite shocking for him, as you can imagine. But we had a very clear vision and we really wanted to like jar him back into maybe some of the stuff that he was even doing in the early 80s that was so inspiring to so many people, like developing the Afro-Cuban like fusion of jazz and funk.
0: Arturo Sandoval Sr., my understanding that the Catholic Saint Lazarus has a special place in your life.
1: Oh, yeah. We are very devout to the Saint Lazarus, and we celebrate every year. His day is December 17, and every 16 at nighttime, we light candles.

0: esta noche.
1: I'm not a guy that goes to church very often, you know, but when I need to communicate with God, I make a direct call.
2: I'll bet God hears that trumpet and goes, "Ho, it's Arturo Sandoval again."

0: When you play your trumpet, when you sing, what goes through you?
1: I try my best to be sincere when I'm playing, you know, to really express what I'm feeling inside of me. That experience to play in front of the audience and see the people appreciating, you know, and getting motivated with what you do on stage is like a kind of unique experience, man. It's something that I have no word to express how important is that for an artist to be connected. That's the most important thing, because it's like you are winning the lotto every night, you know, when you see the people enjoying and having fun. And sometimes you play the ballad, something you see a couple of ladies in the audience with tears in their eyes. I say, thanks God, I get there, I get to their soul.
0: Arturo Sandoval.
1: Yes, sir.
0: I got to put you on the spot a little.
1: One more time?
0: Well, you've been pretty quiet about politics over the years, but obviously you fled Cuba. When Fidel Castro died, you spoke out about your disdain for his regime. It was 10 years ago. Cuba seems to be almost worse than ever now. What are your hopes for your homeland?
1: Okay, the word hope is the last thing you should lose in your life, you know. But I'm going to tell you, it's 67 years and a half. 67 years and a half is way too long, man. Because the people are reached the bottom already. The people in Cuba are desperate and hopeless.
2: This is the wisdom from the past. I say it to remember. Listen to

0: I would love to, probably before I die, to go and visit if the conditions get according to a principle of freedom. And otherwise, I'm going to die dreaming.
1: Arturo Sandoval and his son Turi, their new album. I couldn't say it better myself. It's Sangu.
0: Sangu. Thank you so much, guy. Thank you.
2: It's been an honor. Thank you so much for having us.

0: And you're listening to Weekend Edition from NPR News. I hope we sung goo. I'm Scott Simon.
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3: 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Coming up next, we have an NPR News update. 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
10: Empathy is the understanding that someone else's world is just as real as yours.
4: Many of us dream of making an impact on the world, but this aspiration doesn't always bring us happiness.
11: The feeling that comes from an impact doesn't last. And frankly, most of the time, pulling off having an impact doesn't work. 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
4: Charting the many paths to meaning. 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
12: Live from NPR News in Washington, I'm Windsor Johnston. Transportation Secretary Sean Duffy says major airlines are stepping in after Spirit Airlines shut down overnight and canceled all flights effective immediately. Duffy says carriers including United, JetBlue, and Southwest are capping ticket prices for stranded passengers trying to rebook canceled flights. NPR's Joel Rose reports the sudden collapse of Spirit comes after years of financial struggles.
13: Spirit Airlines faced mounting financial pressure because of the war in Iran, which sent the price of jet fuel soaring. But its problems ran much deeper than that. Spirit was a pioneer among ultra-low-cost carriers, keeping its fares down by stripping away amenities that travelers had previously taken for granted and then charging extra for them. But the airline faced increased competition from its larger rivals, which adopted their own basic economy fares. The Florida-based airline has filed for bankruptcy twice since 2024. Spirit has been seeking a $500 million federal bailout, but those talks failed to yield a deal, leaving the airline no choice but to stop flying and prepare to liquidate its assets. Joel Rose, NPR News, Washington.
12: A federal appeals court is reinstating restrictions on how the abortion pill mifepristone can be prescribed. The Fifth Circuit sided with Louisiana on Friday, blocking rules that allow the medication to be prescribed through telehealth. That means for now, patients must receive the prescription in person, a change that takes effect nationwide. President Trump is sharply condemning claims that the U.S. is not winning the war in Iran.
14: We get the radical left to say, we're not winning. They don't have any military left. It's unbelievable. It's actually
0: It's actually, I believe it's treasonous. Okay, you want to know that it's treasonous?
12: Trump is calling a law limiting the use of force without congressional authorization, quote, totally unconstitutional. Although, in a letter to congressional leaders, he argued that hostilities have terminated. Iran's Islamic Revolutionary Guard says it will exercise control over 1,200 miles of the country's coastline, despite a U.S. naval blockade. Dory Buscarin reports the U.S. this week rejected a peace proposal from Iran delivered by Pakistani mediators.
14: In a report by the semi-official Fars News Agency, a senior Iranian military official said that a renewed conflict with the U.S. is, quote, likely, and that Iran's armed forces are in full readiness. On Friday, U.S. President Donald Trump said he was unsatisfied with Iran's latest peace proposal and that Iran's leadership was, quote, very disjointed. At least 50 top Iranian officials were killed in U.S. and Israeli airstrikes, including the country's former supreme leader. Peace talks have remained stalled despite a fragile ceasefire since early April. For NPR News, I'm Dari Buscarin in Istanbul.
12: This is NPR News in Washington. A court in China has sided with a tech worker who says his company replaced him with artificial intelligence. The ruling comes as Beijing pushes industries to expand the use of AI. The man earned about $44,000 a year before being reassigned to a lower-level job with a 40% pay cut. The British Prime Minister is suggesting that some pro-Palestinian demonstrations in London may have to be banned. Vicky Barker reports this follows a stabbing attack on two Jewish men earlier this week.
15: British Prime Minister Keir Starmer says he is worried about the cumulative effect of weekly pro-Palestinian marches in the UK and wants to allay the fears of the Jewish community. In an interview with the BBC, he didn't rule out banning future marches.
16: I think when you hear some of those chants, globalize the intifada would be the one that I would pick out, then clearly there should be tougher action.
15: The next potential flashpoint is May 16th, when a major London protest is planned for the anniversary of what Palestinians call the Nakba, or the catastrophe, when hundreds of thousands of Palestinians were displaced during the founding of Israel in 1948. For NPR News, I'm Vicky Barker in London.
12: Mexico City is sinking nearly 10 inches every year, making it one of the world's fastest sinking metropolitan areas. That's according to newly released satellite imagery from NASA. The estimates are based on measurements taken between October of 2025 through this January. This is NPR News.
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17: 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First, a look at our weekend weather forecast. We should have partly to mostly sunny skies both days, but temperatures will remain unseasonably cool this weekend. Today's highs will only reach the low 50s. Overnight tonight, clear skies with widespread frost possible again and lows dipping down into the low 30s, and mostly sunny on Sunday tomorrow with highs in the mid to upper 50s.
18: From NPR, this is Hidden Brain. I'm Shankar Vedantam. In 2012, Michael Phelps was at the peak of his career. At the London Games, he became the most decorated Olympian of all time.
19: He's coming hard, Phelps. He's still a chance. He's a real big chance. Can he do it again? He hits it, and he does. Remarkable. Stunning.
18: He had 22 Olympic medals to his name, including 18 gold medals. The swimmer's entire life had centered around his sport, at being the best. Early mornings, endless training. He pursued victory tirelessly, and it paid off.
20: Olympic record. Michael Phelps and his team have maintained this extraordinary record.
18: But then, it was over. No more early morning practices, no more races, no more gold medals to chase. He described the feeling as a post-Olympic depression. I saw myself as strictly a swimmer,
4: not as a human being, he said. At times, he felt like he did not want to be alive. Eventually, the great athlete turned to advocacy, using his experience to raise awareness about mental health. He realized that retirement was scary because he had to find, quote, whatever it was I was looking for. Michael Phelps' experience illustrates a challenge many of us face. When the rules we've relied on to live a good life stop working, where do we find new rules? How do we discover what we are looking for? Over the next couple of weeks on Hidden Brain, we look at the misguided beliefs that get in the way of living a rich and meaningful life and an unlikely source that may have the answers we need.

0: What is the meaning of life? Many of us have asked a question like this at some point. It's a big question, perhaps too big. But as creatures who are wired to make meaning of the world around us, we cannot help ourselves. At Stanford University, Dave Evans studies how questions like this often lead us astray. Dave Evans, welcome to Hidden Brain.
1: Shankar, good to be with you.
0: Dave, you graduated from college in the 1970s with a degree in thermoscience. What is thermoscience, and what were your hopes and dreams at the time?
1: Well, it's in the mechanical engineering department. I got my bachelor's of science in mechanical engineering, and there are two divisions of that department, the thermoscience division. Some mechanical engineers burn things. They're kind of the power and engine guys. And some mechanical engineers make mechanisms that kind of, you know, bend and forge things, mostly out of metal. So I ended up on the thermo side of the house, the guys that make engines, because I cared about the energy problem. And my master's degree was in thermosciences. So I graduated actually with a degree paid for by Chevron Research, the oil company, paid for my master's degree, and I became a certified advanced energy technologist in 1976.
0: What did you want to do with this? How did you want to make a difference to the world?
1: It was very simple. I wanted to solve the energy crisis. I had an absolute epiphany. I was waiting in line at a store one day, and there was a television playing up in the corner of the store, and the news was on, and gasoline had suddenly hit $1 a gallon. $1 a gallon, 1973. And I said, that's got to stop. We've got to get off this oil thing. That's what I need to do. I have to solve the energy crisis. So that's all I was trying to do.
0: So you graduated in 1976. What was the world like at that time? And was the world ready for your miraculous discoveries?
1: Well, the world was doing all kinds of things. You know, we're still reeling from trying to end the Vietnam War. Civil rights was going full blast. I'm a full-on boomer, so we were trying to change the world. I gave myself a trip all the way around the country in a beat-up old van as my graduation present, and it was a great summer because that was the bicentennial. So I went to about 15 different apple pie contests across the country. So there was a lot of Americana. There was a lot of stress. It was a really confusing time, but it was certainly we have to fix the world. And I was quite convinced I was ready to do that because we had the technology, we had the right ideas, but what we were missing was the social will. There was a small fact that was left out of the brochure of my master's degree, which is it's very difficult to get a job in an industry that doesn't exist yet. So I was all dressed up for a party that hadn't started. I spent 4 years profoundly unsuccessfully looking for a job that didn't exist, and I was really upset.
0: I understand that you eventually pivoted and found a job at a small tech company.
1: Yes, there's a little outfit called Apple, actually. It's a very long story as to how that occurred. It began, actually, with a phone call. I had a welding torch in my hand at a little solar energy startup that, of course, miserably failed because it was way too soon. And the guy said, my name is so-and-so, and I'm from Apple Computer. We'd like to talk to you. And I said, no, you want to talk to the Dave Evans at Hewlett-Packard. That's the one who likes computers. I don't. And I hung up. And there are lots of Dave Evanses. You can get them in 24 packs at Costco. And I was sure that the other Dave Evans who I knew worked at Hewlett-Packard and liked computers was the guy they wanted. And a very long story later, including 14 interviews and sitting down for lunch with Steve Jobs, they surprised themselves by offering me a job. And to my great shock, I took it. And that's how my high-tech career started. But it was the last thing I wanted to do.
0: Now, you've been on Hidden Brain previously, Dave, and you told us the last time that while at Apple, you helped to design the world's first mouse?
1: That's correct. I was in charge of peripheral product marketing. The two fun things I did was I did the mouse. I made the first mouse for Apple. I didn't design it myself, but I organized the team of people who did. And I got to work on laser printing and do this thing called desktop publishing before anybody knew what that was.
0: Now, many people would say that you hit the jackpot. You started working for Apple before it became the Apple that we know today. And the work you were doing was having an impact. Did you wake up every morning feeling like you were doing something meaningful?
1: Well, yes and no. I mean, the work we were doing, which was at the beginning of a shift of how technology serves people, was a big deal. But let's be clear, what I was doing was making stuff. We were making, you know, plastic things with wires in them. And so then I just thought, you know, and if I don't do it, somebody else will. And I mean, some of the incredibly important things I worked on are long gone. Not only are they replaced by later generation things, they're completely gone. Nobody even does that stuff anymore. It's like, what is that? It doesn't even matter. And by the way, it's not going to last. So is that all there is?
0: I want to talk about a couple of other examples of people who felt like their lives had become dead ends, even though from the outside it might feel like they had not. Years later, after you left Apple, you began teaching at Stanford. You were giving a talk to a room full of accountants in Kansas City when a woman whom you call Allison came up to you with a question. What was the question she asked you?
1: Well, she really started with, what's wrong with my life and what did I do wrong? And she described this success that didn't work out as she had hoped. So she was an accountant, which is what everybody in the room was. She ran a small business, successfully doing accounting and taxes for about 50 other small businesses. She was happily married. She had two children. She had a three-bedroom house. She had a car mostly paid for. So she had exactly everything that she had ever tried to get in her life. She was living exactly the life she had in mind. And it wasn't that she was even bored. It's just something was terribly missing. And what have I done wrong? I mean, she really thought she did it all right, but her experience of it was not what I had in mind. And I have no idea why. She was really stuck.

0: In some ways, this is not that different than your thermoscience story. You know, you came up with a model for what you wanted to do. You were doing a lot of stuff, but in some ways you suddenly encountered some aspect of the world that was not what you had prepared yourself for, and you found yourself stuck.
1: I think very often what a lot of us, myself certainly included, have done is we have this goal in mind. If I just get to there, all will be well. I call it the all will be well system. Once I am happily married with two kids and have my own business, all will be well. Once I have an important job at an advanced energy technology company getting us off the oil problem, all will be well. You know, once everybody knows how to use a mouse, all will be well. And it turns out all isn't well. I mean, there's not a different you waiting on the other side of that finish line. There's not a different universe you're suddenly living in. There's not a different psyche suddenly saying, oh, now I feel like I'm really being my true self. None of those things are caused by hitting those objectives.
0: There are some questions that can keep us up at night. What is the meaning of life? What should I do with mine? These are big, juicy questions, and we can spend lifetimes thinking about them. But are they useful questions? When we come back, what we can learn about designing our lives from people who design products for a living. 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I'm Shankar Vedantam. 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
2: My name is Tom Dreisbach, and I'm a correspondent on NPR's investigations team. We really tried to investigate where we think we can break new ground and make a difference. Health scams involving COVID, abuse in ICE detention centers, even sexual harassment by government officials. A lot of what we do is just good old-fashioned shoe leather reporting. We go to the place where news is happening, we document what we see, and then, depending on what we found, we'll dig even deeper to find the stories that no one else is covering. We're totally independent, and so we work for the people. And that is one of the most important parts of my job, is trying to dig up information that often powerful people don't want us to know, and to better inform people about what's happening around them, and sometimes even improve their lives in tangible ways. We can't do it for you without you. So please give to this station today. And thanks.
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0: This is Hidden Brain. I'm Shankar Vedantam. We all want to live meaningful lives, but sometimes the way we go about doing it can be counterproductive. In our pursuit of meaning, we can push ourselves into cycles of rumination and self-doubt, or chronic stress and exhaustion. At Stanford University, Dave Evans says there are a handful of dysfunctional beliefs that get in the way of living the lives we want to live. Dave, I want to talk about some of these dysfunctional beliefs. You talked earlier about wanting to solve the energy crisis in the late 70s, getting a master's degree in thermoscience and then not being able to find work. You once met a man whom you call Alan, who had a similar story. I understand he started out in sociology, but then made a transition into the tech world.
1: Yes, well, he was trying to make a living. He studied sociology and minored in art history, and he was a lovely guy with a nice liberal arts education, and, you know, it's hard to get paid for that. But he turned out to be a pretty good quantifier as well. He kind of liked spreadsheets and even statistics a little bit, and he found his way to doing project management, managing schedules and resources, that sort of thing, in software companies, particularly related to the way they ran their marketing programs. So he ended up becoming a pretty well-respected marketing project manager.
0: So he's working on these large engineering teams. He's working on multi-million dollar projects. He's making good money. Was he feeling on top of the world?
1: No, he was feeling underutilized, and he was feeling underrecognized, because what he wanted was the chance to demonstrate some creativity. And so, again, he's in a service role. His clients, if you will, are internal people who work for the same company. And they would come to him with, can you help us with this? And we have this project. Can you help us? And that was his job, which he did well. And then he would have ideas about how he could do it better, do it more creatively. And more often than not, not only were people not interested, they didn't even want to hear about it. Like, yeah, whatever. I mean, where's that thing? I mean, I ordered, you know, a hamburger with no cheese on it. You know, I don't know what this sausage thing is, but where's my hamburger?
0: Right.
1: And he was pretty heartbroken. And his conclusion was that they don't value me. Hmm. I'm not valued. These people don't understand what I can do. Hmm. And so I can't be here.
0: So I think many of us have felt this way at some point. We get the thing that we think will fulfill us, the dream job, the house, perhaps even the perfect family, but we still feel like something is missing. You argue that this frustration stems from the fact that we put too much stock in two concepts, fulfillment and impact. Let's start with fulfillment. What do you mean when you say that we put too much stock in fulfillment?
1: Well, this is really kind of why we wrote this most recent book. I mean, we helped people design a lot of lives, redesign a lot of careers, and they still kept coming back going, I did all that, and technically it worked, but it's still not as fulfilling as I was hoping it was going to be. And we said, well, tell us what you mean by that. And overwhelmingly, what fulfillment meant to people was, am I getting to be all that I can be? And then we did some research and found out the reason almost everybody thinks that fulfillment is, you know, getting a chance to do everything you want to do, or particularly everything you can do, is because Abraham Maslow told you that's what you should want. So we have the hierarchy of needs going back to his originating paper in 1943, which the NIH calls one of the stickiest ideas in the social sciences, where the apex of the human experience is self-actualization. And self-actualization occurs when one becomes all that one can be. And if I can pull that off, what will I get, according to Maslow, is I will get fulfillment. So self-actualize, be everything you can be, and you get fulfillment. We know all of us contain more aliveness than your lifetime permits you to live out. There's more than one life worth of living in you in there. There's more than one of you. There's lots of shankers. Which one are you going to be this year? So once I know and I accept the good news that, wow, isn't it cool that my human capacity even exceeds my lifetime, which means I've got some alternative choices to make. I've got some variety in front of me. Oh, I no longer have the goal of trying to be all I can be, because you can't even get there from here. You can't be all you can be. Don't worry about that. Now, can I be fully who I'm trying to be right now? That's the invitation.
0: So in some ways, what Maslow was telling us is that if you are everything that you want to be, if you can become everything that you possibly can be, you're going to be happy. But the point that you're making is there are more lifetimes in each of us than we can fit into any one lifetime. And so by definition, none of us are actually going to reach that point of fulfillment.
1: Yeah, so unfortunately, Maslow gave everybody this moral incentive to believe I deserve to be all that I can be. And our argument is that's impossible.
0: The other idea you think can lead us to dysfunctional outcomes is this idea of impact. As people reach for fulfillment, they often ask themselves, how will I fulfill my destiny? Can you talk about how this relates to the idea of impact, Dave?
1: So some people start with it's not fulfilling enough, and that's, am I getting to express all of me? And the other most common is, you know, it's just not meaningful enough. Well, what would make it more meaningful? Making a difference. I need to make a difference. I need to change the world. I need to have an impact. I need this to be recognized. I need this to last. And they're talking in a variety of ways all about the production of their lives, the product, the outcome of their work, making some kind of a difference. Now, don't get us wrong. We are terribly in favor of people having positive impacts. I'm still trying to have a positive impact. But what we're noticing is for a lot of people, impact making is the only version of meaning making that they validate. And the problem with it is when you lean into that, even if it works, and by the way, if you do everything right, your chance of still successfully having an impact is maybe 50-50, because, you know, those other 8 billion people on the planet, they might go off script at some point, and they're awfully hard to control. But, you know, even if you do pull off that impact, well, what have you done for me lately?
0: Yeah.
1: You know, I mean, you know, I shipped the mouse a long time ago. What have you done for us lately? So impact, the feeling that comes from an impact, doesn't last. And frankly, most of the time, pulling off having an impact doesn't work. So it's a very risky business to decide that's the only way my life is meaningful.
0: So in some ways, we've hitched our wagons to these two horses, fulfillment and impact. And in some ways, they're both mirages.
1: Yeah. And even for some people who are pulling it off, I've got friends my age starting their seventh company. You know, look at this. Anna, why are you doing this again? Well, I'm really good at it. Well, I know, but we knew that 5 companies ago. I mean, don't you have another idea yet? And frankly, what they are is they're so stuck on pulling off that impact thing, they've become addicted to it and they can't let go. And then when they finally get to the place where they can't do it anymore, it's an existential crisis.
0: Let's look at another dysfunctional belief that gets in the way of living a meaningful life, Dave. Many of us feel stuck in one way or another. We're not sure why or what to do. Some people call it a midlife crisis, or I've even heard the term quarter life crisis now. Your colleague, Bill Burnett, once had a student that you call Sonia. Sonia had a problem. What was this problem?
1: Well, she too had, you know, she was working in high technology and she went to a great big company and she was writing code and she was one of these successful people. The stuff she's writing, millions, even billions of people are using, and she's making a good living. She's working with really intelligent people. She's growing and learning new things. Wow, this is working on every front. Except then, you know, she suddenly realized, I'm just turning the crank. You know, I'm part of this mechanism of high technology, you know, having people click things through and look at another website. Does that really matter to me? And am I stuck on this thing forever? And I mean, she was in her early 20s and already felt like she was not hitting the ceiling. She was hitting the wall, because she kind of looked forward through the lens of, you know, techno capitalism and said, that's all this thing is forever.
0: Talk about the idea, Dave, that when we are feeling stuck and desperate like this, many of us look for a single big solution that can get us unstuck.
1: You know, there's this magical idea that there is this one place I really deserve to be, that my special calling, my special place in the world, what is the universe inviting me to do, or where is my passion? All these different narratives come around. There's this lovely idea that I will find it, which either has no compromise or just tiny little compromises and really lights up the dashboard of my soul and makes me feel like I am in the right place doing the right thing. This is what I was made for. And then only do I deserve to be happy and feel like I'm being my authentic self. And that almost never really happens.
0: Let's look at another dysfunctional belief that gets in the way of our happiness. This one is about the idea that if we don't feel good about doing what we're doing, the solution is to double down, work harder, and grind. Now, of course, there is a vast amount of research that finds that hard work is strongly correlated with success. But I want to talk about the misguided idea we have that more is always better. Can you talk about your own life choices here, Dave? When your first kid was born, you were, you know, I don't know how to put this kindly, you were a workaholic.
1: Yeah, you know, it really is. Well, if this is good, more is better. You know, the psychologists call this hedonic treadmill. This is how addiction works. You know, how much is enough? A little bit more. And so what I was trying to do was trying to be a successful business person. So I was growing rapidly and getting more responsibility. And, you know, having one kid is a good idea. Let's have more. So by this time, I've got 3 kids, you know, and I've got twice as big a family and about 5 times as big a job. And of course, my obligation is to do everything well. And I'm not. It takes me about 75 hours a week to do that job. I learned how to operate on 3 to 4 hours of sleep a night, which was a bit of a disaster. And then I had a severe comeuppance one Saturday morning About 9 o'clock, I'm sitting in the family room drinking a cup of coffee, and I heard my then 3-year-old son, Robbie, say to his mother, "Mom, could we play with Dad today, or is he just going to fall asleep in the chair again?"
5: Wow.
1: And I went, oh my God. When I was Robbie's age, my dad was gone because he died. When Robbie's age, his dad's gone because he's asleep. You know, a corpse, a sleeping guy, about the same thing. And I had this epiphany. Oh, my God, I've got to fix this. It's not working. More is not working.

0: You know, we had Lydie Klotz on Hidden Brain some years ago, and that episode has stuck with me ever since. And his thesis is that whenever we're trying to do something in our lives, our instinctive approach is always to add, to do something more, to increase what we're doing, to add the extra note in a score of music, to add the extra ingredient in a dish that we're cooking, to always think of addition rather than subtraction, whereas very often it is subtraction that gets us to the person and the place we want to be.
1: It is indeed. You know, Georgia O'Keeffe, an artist, it's in elimination that things become available. The biggest decision you make as an artist is to decide what not to include. It's about getting more out of. In fact, probably the life you're already in is full of more meaning-making, full of more aliveness, if you have the tricks, the wherewithal, and particularly the mindsets necessary to see it, to attend to it, and to get it from it. So we really want to free people up. We want people to be free to get what's already there.
0: The poet Mary Oliver famously asked, "What is it you plan to do with your one wild and precious life?" It's a wonderful question. It can prompt us to dream big, to ask if our ambitions are equal to our potential. But it's also the kind of question that can make us feel that whatever we do is not enough. If one lifetime cannot contain all that we can do, surely our hopes and dreams will always be far greater than our accomplishments. Doesn't that set us up for a lifetime of feeling like we are not measuring up, not doing enough? For a lifetime of unhappiness? When we come back, how to root our dreams and ambitions in the soil of what is possible. 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I'm Shankar Vedantam. 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
4: 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We all make plans, set goals, and chase after what we believe will bring us happiness. But then, almost inevitably, things don't go the way we expect. Life doesn't work out the way we imagined. What if the problem isn't us, or even the vagaries of life, but the way we are approaching our goals? Dave Evans is co-author with Bill Burnett of How to Live a Meaningful Life, Using Design Thinking to Unlock Purpose, Joy, and Flow Every Day. He argues that thinking like a designer can help us establish the foundations of a good life. Dave, you've taught design thinking for many years. You've come on the show before to talk about this idea. For listeners who are not familiar with this approach, what is design thinking?
5: Well, design thinking is, first of all, the relatively new, about 15 or 20-year-old nomenclature, the name we have for a process that was originally conceived at Stanford going back to 1963, called Human-Centered Design, HCD. We renamed it design thinking about 20 years ago. It makes it a little more accessible, more accurate, really. And all it is a methodology to innovatively come up with ideas and solutions to problems that are not easily solved. Problems where you don't know what you're looking for until you find it. And when you find it, it's so unique to the context and the persons involved, it's not replicatable. And it changes over time. And so design thinking is an approach to, number one, understanding the problem you're working on and what you might try to do about it. And then having ideas that turn into prototypes, experiments to learn your way forward and see what might actually work. And then you can implement something that actually is feasible. So what Bill and I did starting 20 years ago is we took those ideas about designing a future thing you've never done before into designing ourselves, not just designing products. And that's turned out to be a pretty interesting conversation.
4: So one of the imperatives of design thinking is to grapple with problems at the right scale. So when we ask ourselves, what is the meaning of life? You say that could be an interesting question, but that might be a very bad design question. Can you explain why?
5: Yeah, we say problem finding precedes problem solving. And one of the reasons many efforts fail is you're working on the wrong thing. Very often you're working on too big a thing or the wrong thing. And so trying to answer that one ultimate existential question, what is the meaning of my life? What will I be able to say on my deathbed and be satisfied with? Whew, that is a really tall bar. And frankly, we don't know how to design for that because it takes the whole life to answer it. So we like working on answerable, doable problems. And the better question is not what's the meaning of life, but how might I live a more meaningful life now? And that's what we're trying to help people do.
4: Let's talk about some of the ways that design thinking can make the question of life's meaningfulness more achievable, more doable. You point to a number of different design principles that can

0: help break down this question. The first is something that you call fully engaged and calmly detached. What do you mean by this, Dave?
1: What does it mean to have the mind of a designer? Designers who think this way look at the world a little bit differently. So fully engaged and calmly detached is this aspirational mindset that says, I want to be entirely available, entirely engaged with what I'm doing that's right in front. I'm having a conversation with this incredibly lovely person named Shankar Vedantam on this fabulous conversation called Hidden Brain with a bunch of thoughtful people. Am I paying attention, or am I thinking about what I'm going to have with dinner with my friend who's staying over at the house tonight?
2: Hmm.
1: So I want to be fully engaged, but I also want to be calmly detached, because there's this thing called the outcome of what I'm doing that in truth, I have no control over.
2: Hmm.
1: At the end of the day, doing the right thing is all I can do, the best I can possibly do. So I can control my participation, but I cannot control the outcome. And it turns out those two things then become competitors. If I get too wound up in worrying about the, is this going to go well? Is Shankar going to like the episode? I wonder what the listeners will think. You know, if I'm too distracted by my involvement in the outcome, I'm too attached to that outcome, it's going to get in the way of my participation. So the best way to be fully engaged is to let go of the outcome, and then we'll take things as they come.
0: Hmm. And of course, this happens at an interpersonal level all the time. Someone gives us feedback. The feedback is critical. And instead of listening to it or exploring it with curiosity, we get defensive because we now are saying someone is criticizing what I'm doing. Someone doesn't like the outcomes of what I'm doing. I'm working so hard. I'm a good person. And now suddenly your ego gets caught up with the problem. And now you can't listen to the advice for what it actually is.
1: Yeah, being all committed to the outcome that you have in mind, frankly, completely takes you out of what you're already doing. It's not that I don't care. It's that I'm not so committed to it and involved to it that I now am staking my reputation on it. I'm staking my identity. And now I've got a psychological attachment to it, and it's all about me. So what it really boils down to is recognizing that it's not about you all the time.
0: Many years ago, the researcher Ron Howard talked about the quality of the decision versus the quality of the outcome. And in some ways, that has bearing on what we've been just talking about, Dave. Can you explain this idea?
1: It turns out thinking well, making a good decision, is a good idea. And if we could run, you know, the same decision in 1,000 parallel universes and watch all the vagaries, you know, the better decisions would probably work out more often than the bad decisions. But let's be clear. I'm not in charge of the future. You can influence as best you possibly can, but let's have an honest and humble perspective on ourselves. I'm doing the best I can, but that doesn't mean it's going to work.
0: So in some ways, what I'm hearing you say is that when it comes to the outcome of our decisions, you know, acknowledging them with some humility means that, you know, I can plan for a beautiful wedding, but I might want to tell myself, you know, it could rain that day. The caterers might get a flat tire on their way to the venue. The venue itself might burn to the ground. There are many things that are outside my control, and acknowledging them at the outset might in some ways limit my expectations and frustrations when things don't go the way I want.
1: Absolutely. What we're trying to do is I'm trying to give reality its best possible chance of turning out the way I hope. And then once I'm doing that, then I release the fact that then I get to fully participate in the reality that is actually going to occur. So if indeed I've planned this thing and it rains that day, well, I can spend all afternoon going shoot, you know, and being mad at the weatherman who owed me a sunny afternoon, or just go, okay, and what can we do with this? You know, there's this phrase, making the best of a bad situation. That's really unfair. The situation doesn't think of itself as bad. The rain's not going, I'm here to ruin your party. You know, the rain's just falling. So it's really making the best of the situation. All we're ever trying to do is make the best of the situation.

0: Another design principle you talk about is story crafting. What is story crafting, Dave?
1: Well, there's the old line that life is a story we tell ourselves, and the psychologist will remind us now that's true. Your internal narrative really matters. And so story crafting is about picking carefully the story that you are telling yourself and living into, because it has a profound effect both on the life you live and the quality of your experience of it. Now, of course, that story has to be true. It can't be a fantasy story. We're not fans of magical thinking, but we are big fans of picking the story that's truest and most generative to give you the best possible chance of becoming fully alive.
0: You and others have looked at the role that story crafting plays among first-generation college students. Tell me about this work and what you find.
1: Well, you know, Stanford is, of course, an elite university, but what people lose track of is, you know, 80% of our students are on financial aid. So they're not prep school kids, and by no means are they all highly resourced. We have lots of first-generation students or under-resourced students who really suffer the imposter syndrome, like, man, do I really belong here? And there are a group of people in the education school and psychology department who work on intervening in ways that might be helpful to these students. And one of the results was, it turned out, as short as a 15-minute intervention with a first-generation student on the narrative they're telling themselves can have a transformative effect that lasts not only all 4 years of college, but 5 or 10 years after. And the narrative simply is not, yeah, you're under-resourced, and all those guys who went to the prep school are going to kick your butt. That story is then replaced by, the reason you're here is you're highly capable. You can do this work, and there are lots of resources to help you that you can avail yourself of. And if that story, that alternate narrative, is offered to that first-gen student by another first-gen student 2 or 3 years older than them for whom it has worked, they believe it, and literally that 15 minutes, their performance changes permanently.
0: I want to talk about another design principle, but first I want to talk about some of your own experience as a designer. When you were an undergraduate engineering student, Dave, you were also a firefighter, and one of the first products you designed was a fire hydrant wrench. What is a fire hydrant wrench?
1: Well, if you ever take a look at your neighborhood fire hydrant, there's a little, you know, cover over the nozzle where the water comes out on one side. And on the other side of that thing, there's a little post sticking out. That's actually the valve that opens and closes the hydrant. And if you look at it, it's in the shape of a pentagon. It's in the shape of a five-sided pentagon. And the reason is because we don't want people opening fire hydrants who don't know what they're doing. And so when I went into mechanical engineering and went into the PRL, the product realization lab, which you might call the machine shop, I walked in there with a great big chunk of brass, and the idea was to mill that thing into a fire hydrant wrench that had one of those pentagon things on it on the one hand and a kind of special curvy thing on the other to take the cover off, because you need one of those if you're fighting a fire.
0: Tell me what happened as you were trying to mold this brass thingy into a wrench. Did it all go smoothly?
1: It went very unsmoothly because I didn't know what I was doing. I'd never done anything like that before. I never used the machine. Didn't know how to use a mill or a lathe or a high speed, you know, metal bandsaw. I'd never worked with anything that heavy before. I was completely inexperienced. You know, broke tools. I had to get more materials. And I had this idea in my head about this perfect wrench that I'd seen that was, you know, bought from a very expensive supplier. And then I finally realized what I was doing was, which is a metaphor for the rest of real life, is I'm trying to make a real thing. I'm trying to bring it into being. I'm trying to take something and allow something real, something finite, something limited, something constrained, something even with flaws in it, to come into being. And all that struggle with, you know, breaking parts and what have you proved to me that this thing was going to be a compromise.
0: You say that the way we craft physical objects can teach us something about how to craft and make meaningful moments out of the daily events of our lives. And you call this moment making. What do you mean by this term?
1: Well, the thing about making anything is, of course, its limitation. And this goes back to one of our big reframes around the meaning question is what we call the scandal of particularity, which is there is no perfect fire hydrant wrench. There is no perfect birthday cake. There is no perfect conversation with Shankar Vedantam. There's only the one I'm actually in. So thing one in making something is recognizing its limitation. All ultimates are only really found in the particular. And they reflect that. They're not the fullness of it, but they reflect it honestly. And that isn't a problem. It's not, oh, I fell short again. It's not the perfect fire hydrant wrench. It's the real one. All the hours I spent making this thing, I started with a great big block of brass, and it ended up being a very specific thing. It's very much like sculpture, you know, like, you know, Michelangelo releasing the angel from the marble. I'm in the process of releasing the wrench from the block. And if all I want is the end result, then everything I did up to that simply doesn't matter. Hmm. And every mistake I make is in the way and a problem. Hmm. As opposed to, I need to pay enough attention that this thing will actually work when it's all said and done. That matters. However, was I present at the time? Was I actually noticing and learning how to use the machine tools? Was I noticing how a sharpened tool works differently than a dull tool? Did I understand the difference between brass and steel? Hmm. And did I get the feel? Did I actually feel? And you can, if you do this right, you can feel the metal cutting in your hands. And do you understand that experience? And now I'm actually being a maker, not just I completed making. And so if everything's just the outcome, when it's all done, by the way, the second I finish making that wrench, how long does the moment of being done last? A microsecond? Now it's past. So what's next? You know, and I missed it. I missed the whole darn thing. You know, people very often miss the whole darn thing because all they wanted was the outcome and then it's over.
0: I mean, philosophers and spiritual traditions have told us for centuries that we have to live in the moment. And in some ways, that's what I hear you saying.
1: It's exactly what we're saying. I mean, Ram Dass said it a long time ago, you know, be here now, because at the end of the day, that's the essence of it. We call it the flow world, not the transaction world. The transaction was finish the wrench, make it available on the fire truck. That's a transaction. But the moment was standing at the lathe and actually experiencing how a cutting tool and a piece of metal interact. That's entering into the fullness of the moment. So moment making turns out to be the critical task of people who want to design more meaning in their life. And particularly the kinds of meaning that can transcend not just impact making, which is wonderful but hard and short-lived. These moments full of potential meaningful experience abound in front of us. So the number one skill of a meaning-making designer is moment making.
0: I'm also reflecting, Dave, that the process that you're describing to build a fire hydrant wrench also applies in some ways to interpersonal contexts and emotional situations. When we are working on something with someone, we're working as part of a team, when we are managing someone, when we're dealing with a boss, when we are, you know, thinking about a child or a partner or a spouse, all of these involve relationships that are under construction, and in fact, they're under construction all the time. And when you have that mindset, you're not trying to think about, okay, there is a perfect place I'm going to get to with this other person. And once we get to that place, we're going to be happy forever. We're going to live happily forever, as the fairy tales say. In some ways, it takes the pressure off the outcome and gives us more enjoyment in the process.
1: Absolutely. And one of the little tools we've invented for that is the got-to-get-to shift. When you're thinking transactionally, you're in the transactional world, it's all about getting it done. So I've got to get this thing done. I've got to get through this meeting. I've got to get these people to agree. I've got to sign this contract. I've got to get these tasks assigned, whatever that might be. You know, as opposed to I get to participate in this process. There's a lovely illustration that I think I have permission to use. Our editor, who's working with us on this book, is, you know, she's working at home remote one day, and her child is in the other room making a bunch of noise while she's about to go onto a Zoom call. You know, and she started saying to herself, I've got to find a way to get this kid to quiet down while I'm working. And then she suddenly remembered, oh, yeah, she had just read the got to get to idea in the manuscript and said, no, no, no. I get to work at home now, which means I get to be in the presence of the effervescent sound coming out of this very alive child. I still get to work in the presence of that. I can put on my headphones and solve that problem easily. Mm-hmm. I'm so lucky that I get to be here and be a part of that. Not, how do I got to find a way to shut the kid up. And she said, and that took about 2 seconds to have that change of mind, and everything changed. So that's what we're looking for. We're looking for see it a different way and have a surprising change of your psychic experience of your own life.
0: Hmm. And of course, many of us discover this too late, Dave. You know, when we lose someone in our lives, we now say, you know, I would give anything to have that person back with us, even though when they were with us, we were often frustrated by them or irritated by them or wishing that they would say or do something different. And of course, we recognize that we are actually happy with all those things when we don't have that person anymore.
1: Yeah, you know, I had this experience in my 20s, in my career, where I suddenly realized that I was living entirely in the future that I would never get to. And then there was a time I was talking with an intensive care unit nurse about this problem of always the next thing, always the next thing. You know, we get there and then get the next goal, then the next goal. And frankly, you're never really enjoying the meal. You're just trying to get it over with. And she said, oh, yeah, yeah, we have a term for that. We call it destination sickness. I go, what the heck is destination sickness? She goes, oh, yeah, you know, here in the ICU, particularly at Stanford, we have all these highly accomplished people. And it was always, you know, when I finish the degree and then when I get the grad degree and then when I get the good job and then I make partner and then I make my first million. And it's always the next thing will make me happy. And she said, and some of the people here, like the ones in their mid-50s who've burned their heart out and now they're actually going to die. There's nothing more we can do for them. They suddenly realize there is no next thing. And then they look back at all the things they ran through and they realize they missed the whole thing. And frankly, she said, and most of them die in despair and realize it's too late. I mean, I shuddered at the time. I said, oh, my God. She goes, oh, yeah, it's really rough. By the way, here's a tip. Don't do that.

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1: Thanks, Shankar. It's great to be here.
0: Do you have questions or comments about how to live a more meaningful life? 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Our conversation with Dave Evans continues next week. Many of us think of meaning as something we find, but meaning is really something we design. By staying curious, experimenting, and reframing our challenges, we can create lives that feel purposeful and grounded instead of rushed and depleted. In our conversation next week, we focus on what may be the most difficult challenge in designing our lives. It isn't about where we want to go. It's about accepting where we are right now. Please tune in for it. It's titled Radical Acceptance. 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Tara Boyle is our executive producer. I'm Hidden Brain's executive editor. If you like this episode, please share it with a couple of friends. Word of mouth recommendations are the way most people find their way to our show. I'm Shankar Vedantam. 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
8: From NPR and WBEZ Chicago, this is Wait, Wait, Don't Tell Me, the NPR News Quiz. I'm Bill Curtis.
9: And I'm Peter Sagal. It was very nice to have some royal visitors come by to help America celebrate our 250th birthday, but it was also a little awkward, like your ex coming to your anniversary party. We'll ask who stopped by to check on us, plus San Diego's legendary anchorman Ron Burgundy himself stops by to give his tips on staying classy, while our legendary anchorman Bill Curtis shows off his luxury dressing room.
8: It was designed so you don't ever have to leave if you don't want to.
9: We'll ask what really has all the comforts of home on our quiz coming up right after this hour's news.
10: Live from NPR News in Washington, I'm Nora Rahm. Spirit Airlines announced early this morning it's no longer in business and has canceled all its flights. Transportation Secretary Sean Duffy says ticketed passengers can look to some other airlines for help.
11: So United, Delta, JetBlue, and Southwest are capping their ticket prices for Spirit customers. It's going to vary between the airlines. You have to go to their websites to take advantage of these special offers. It is normally going to be about $200 for a one-way ticket.
10: Duffy says Spirit is not the only airline having financial difficulty, and there could be more. Spirit Airlines, which helped launch budget travel, had been struggling financially since the pandemic. But spiking jet fuel prices from the war in Iran tipped it over the edge. NPR's Amy Held reports.
12: Spirit said early Saturday it had started a, quote, orderly wind down of operations. A few hours earlier at Burbank Airport, orderly may not have been the word choice for ticket holders. Here's Amari Kroon.
13: They're telling everybody in line, do you want a refund or do you want to rebook or get a credit? A credit for what?
12: Not a Spirit flight. It's booked 11 million seats this summer, fewer than half from the year before. In its 34 years in business, Spirit made air travel more accessible. Its cheap seats and charges for extras prompted other companies to lower their prices to stay competitive. Data show when Spirit exited a route, airfare rose on average by a quarter. Now, with fewer flights and increased demand across the board, analysts say airfare has nowhere to go but up. Amy Held, NPR News.
10: The Pentagon has announced it's withdrawing U.S. troops from Germany within the next year. That's roughly 14% of U.S. troops. This follows comments by German Chancellor Friedrich Merz criticizing the U.S. war in Iran. A ruling from a federal appeals court in Louisiana has ended telemedicine access to the abortion pill mifepristone all over the country for now. As NPR's Selena Simmons-Duffin reports, this is the first time since Roe v. Wade was overturned that blue states that support abortion access have new restrictions.
14: Louisiana challenged the Food and Drug Administration over a rule that allows patients to be prescribed mifepristone through telemedicine. The state argued that remote access undermined their abortion ban. The Fifth Circuit Court of Appeals agreed and issued a ruling to immediately put back a requirement that people go in person for the medication. That affects people all over the country, including in states that protect abortion access. The Reproductive Freedom Alliance, a coalition of 23 governors, wrote in a statement, quote, "We are taking immediate action to protect patients and providers in our states, and we will pursue every legislative, executive, and legal avenue available," unquote. Selena Simmons-Duffin, NPR News.
10: This is NPR News. Alabama Governor Kay Ivey is calling a special session of the legislature next week to redraw congressional districts. It's one of several Republican-led states to redistrict after this week's Supreme Court ruling that said that Louisiana's addition of a majority black district was unconstitutional because it was based on race. Critics say the Supreme Court has now gutted the Voting Rights Act. Funeral services will be held today for the late Democratic Congressman David Scott. The trailblazer was memorialized yesterday at the Georgia State Capitol. Rahul Bali from member station WABE reports.
15: Scott served in the Georgia General Assembly for 28 years before his election to Congress in 2002, where he served until his death last month. California Congresswoman Maxine Waters talked about Scott becoming the first black chair of the powerful U.S. House Agriculture Committee in 2020.
16: He has a reputation for having been one of the greatest leaders of agriculture in the history of the Congress of the United States of America.
15: His passing in office comes as his suburban Atlanta congressional seat could be under threat from redistricting following this week's decision by the U.S. Supreme Court on the Voting Rights Act. For NPR News, I'm Raul Bally in Atlanta.
10: It's Kentucky Derby Day, the first leg of horse racing's Triple Crown. There's no clear favorite in this year's Run for the Roses, but leading contenders include Renegade, Commander, and Further Ado. The last horse to win the Triple Crown was Justify in 2018. I'm Nora Rahm, NPR News.
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17: It's 11:06. Good morning. It's time for the news quiz. Wait, wait, don't tell me. Starting now on WRVO. Here's our weekend weather forecast. Unseasonably cool temperatures continue for the next few days. We'll have partly sunny skies today with afternoon highs only reaching the low 50s. Another chance of some widespread frost overnight tonight. We'll have clear skies with lows down into the low 30s and mid to upper 50s, the expected highs tomorrow.
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8: From NPR and WBEZ Chicago, this is Wait, Wait, Don't Tell Me, the NPR News Quiz. I am the anchor man, the anchor myth, the anchor legend, Bill Curtis. Here is your host at the San Diego Civic Theater in San Diego, California, Peter Sagal.
19: Thank you, Bill. Thank you, everybody. Thank you, San Diego. We have a great show for you today because later on we're going to be talking to a true icon, the man who not only made San Diego great, he kept it classy. That's right. Later on, we're going to be joined by the anchor man himself, Ron Burgundy. But right now, it's your chance to join our Action News team. Give us a call. The number is 1-888-WAIT-WAIT. That's 1-888-924-8924. Let's welcome our first listener contestant. Hi, you're on Wait, Wait, Don't Tell Me.
20: Hi, this is Ben Johnson from Torrance, California.
19: Hey, Ben in Torrance, up the coast in the LA area. What do you do there?
20: I am a municipal planner.
19: A municipal planner. You plan out municipalities.
20: I know, it's very exciting work.
19: Yeah, yeah. Well, Ben, let me introduce you to our panel this week. First up, a Peabody and an Emmy award-winning journalist and comedian. It's Alzo Slade.
21: What's up, Ben? How you doing, buddy?
20: Doing well, yourself?
21: So far, so good.
19: Next, you've seen him and heard him in The Good Place, Loki, Star Trek, Lower Decks, and currently in Man on the Inside. It's Eugene Cordero.
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19: And you can see her in Beverly Hills, California, at the Wallace Enenberg Center for the Performing Arts on June 12th. Her podcast is Nobody Listens to Paula Poundstone. It's Paula Poundstone.
23: Hey, Ben.
20: Hi, Paula.
19: So, Ben, welcome to the show. As is our practice, we're going to start with Who's Bill this time. Bill Curtis is going to read for you three quotations from this week's news. If you can correctly identify or explain just two of them, you know you'll win our prize. Any voice from our show you might choose in your voicemail. Are you ready to go?
20: Ready.
19: All right, your first quote is about somebody who made a state visit this last week.
8: People have switched them from no kings to, okay, one king.
19: So, that was a journalist quoted in The New Yorker about the reception to whose state visit?
20: King Charles.
19: King Charles, yes. Charles III. The President of the United States was absolutely thrilled to host the King for a state visit. They have so much in common. They're both old white men who loved cheating on their wives. You know that's what the fist bump was about, right? At the state dinner that Trump threw for the King gave Trump a, this is true, a giant gold bell that said Trump on it to signify that his British friends were only a bell ring away. And it was excited. The president loved it. Melania was thrilled. She tied the bell around the president's neck so she knows when he's wandering near.
21: I wonder, when they come over from across the pond, I wonder if they ask, like, how long are y'all going to call this New York and New Jersey? Like, it's been around for quite a long time. I think you could just call it, you know.
19: Well, if we just called it York and Jersey, they'd have to call their places Old York and Old Jersey.
21: Well, I think that's very American.
19: Yeah.
23: The only part of the whole thing that I saw, really, I heard about the speech, but I saw the clip on the internet of Trump cutting in the receiving line between the Queen and King Charles. And they seemed surprised.
19: Really?
23: Because apparently the King's mother hadn't told him that Trump does that.
19: Yeah.
23: Normally, you have to be out on the streets to get that kind of rude stuff.
19: That's true.
23: You know, when you're in the roped-off section, you're generally safe.
19: Yeah.
23: But...
19: Well, it is true that Queen Elizabeth's presence was there at the dinner. I mean, he's only been king for a short while. Trump even took a moment to ask King Charles, remind me, was the dead lady your wife or your mom?
21: Wow. Oh. San Diego, a little sensitive.
0: Yeah.
21: A little sensitive.
0: All right. And what was the answer?
19: Apparently, the king, who knew... was very funny in his remarks at the state dinner. It was great. He spared nobody. He was like, I see we're having the classic British dessert tonight, spotted dick. Oh, wait, that's just Stephen Miller.
21: You do a good King Charles there.
19: Thank you. Yeah. Thank you. Yes. All right. Your next quote is from a Los Angeles real estate agent.
1: It was designed so you don't ever have to leave if you don't want to.
19: He was talking about one of his new listings with a price of $400 million. It is the most expensive what ever put on the market in America.
20: It's like a home or a mansion.
19: Yes, it is a mansion. Yes, at that price, it better be.
21: Yeah. Hell no.
0: I will say that is not a home.
19: No. It's just one more sign that our revolution is overdue. The Journal says that the house is listed at a price that is more than $100 million over the current record for an American home. The mansion has... 6 family bedrooms, 10 staff bedrooms, a gym, a chef's kitchen, and a pool. Oh, wait. That's the guest house.
23: Wow.
19: The main house, this is all true, has its own chef's kitchen and gym, plus a spa, a beauty salon, 10 family bedrooms, and 13 staff bedrooms, which is a lot of staff bedrooms. I don't know. If you're the kind of person who can buy a place like this, you should be careful about letting the staff outnumber you.
21: I mean, $400 million, that's typical for L.A.
19: You know, that's about right.
21: About right.
23: I mean, doesn't it just seem a little tone deaf with everything, you know, with people, you know, housing costs are...
0: Really? You think $400 million is tone deaf?
23: I just feel like everybody's struggling to pay their rent or pay their mortgage and some, you know.
19: If they were a little bit more respectful of the trouble the rest of us in, they would have listed it at $399.99.
23: Thank you. That's what I think.
19: It has every possible amenity, including, and this is true, a working X-ray suite.
23: Wow.
19: Totally unnecessary.
0: Wait. Yeah. Read it. It's working?
19: Yes.
0: Oh, okay. Okay, because in my house, I have a non-working X-ray.
19: Just the worst.
0: And I'm just like, what am I doing here?
19: It's weird. I mean, it's unnecessary. If you have that much money, you should be able to replace your bones with something that doesn't break.
23: I don't have an X-ray suite, but I have a guy who just guesses what's on your inside and sketches it.
19: Yeah.
23: Now, that's been enough so far.
21: Can you imagine being a guest at this place and you have such high expectations and you get into the shower and the water pressure is trash?
19: All right. Ben, your last quote is the Wall Street Journal again. This time, they're writing about a new innovation in cars.
1: It increases the risk of backing over something or someone.
19: So, apparently, we're going to enjoy an increased risk of backing over something because what standard feature are the newest cars getting rid of?
20: Do I get a hint?
19: You get a hint. Yeah, well, automakers are all about looking forward, right? Not looking behind you.
20: Oh, are they getting rid of rear-view cameras?
19: No, we need those. In fact, this car will entirely rely on rear-view cameras because it will not have a...
20: It won't have a back window?
19: It will not have a rear window. Yes, it's gone. Gone, by the way, the hand crank on the front of the car. It's all obsolete. The 2026 Polestar 4 EV is sitting for 300-mile range and no rear window. This is crazy. It's not that crazy. I just realized my own car doesn't have a rear window. I was just so focused on my phone while driving, I didn't notice. So you cannot see out of the back of the car. If you turn around, it's nothing. It's opaque. Instead, there are, of course, rear-facing cameras. And instead of a rear-view mirror, it is a rear-view mirror-shaped video display, right? gives you all the advantages of a window, and it could stop working at any moment.
23: They have a little sign on it that says, objects are less important than they appear.
19: Bill, how did Ben do in our quiz?
1: 3 up. Got us off to a good start.
19: Congratulations, Ben. Nice, Ben.
3: Thank you.

0: final panel time for you to answer some questions about this week's news. Also, there's a new app for fans of scary movies. It warns you just before what happens.
1: You get scared.
0: Exactly. Something scary really? Happens or jump scares.
1: I was just joking.
0: No, it's true. The app is called Binge, and you just tell it what you're watching, and when you start the movie, it'll warn you about the jump scares before they happen. It's a great idea, but why is the notification sound someone yelling, boo?
2: I mean, it truly does ruin the whole movie for them.
0: Yeah. Well, I mean, apparently this is something that people want. It's a popular app. But I'm not a fan of horror movies myself. But isn't the point for those who do that they want to be scared?
1: Yeah. This is like watching a movie with somebody that's seen the movie already. And they say, watch this. I was watching before you said, watch this.
0: Yeah.
1: This I could have used this when I was dating.
0: How so?
3: They jumped out
1: because
3: at you?
1: I would have my phone like by my side, and when I know a scare is about to happen, I just put my arm around the young lady. You know what I'm saying? And then so when she gets scared, I'm already there to support her.
0: Yeah.
1: I'm that kind of nice guy.
0: No, I thought what you meant was you're like you're at the date, you're talking, and like the phone lights up and says, she's about to tell you she's a Scientologist.
1: Oh. Yes.
2: I mean, that would be a great app.
0: Yeah, that would be a good app.
1: Yeah, that would be a good app.
0: Brace yourself. Coming up, things are looking up in our Bluff the Listener game. Call 1-888-WAIT-WAIT-TO-PLAY. We'll be back in a minute with more Wait, Wait, Don't Tell Me from NPR.
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7: 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From NPR and WBEZ Chicago, this is Wait, Wait, Don't Tell Me, the NPR News Quiz. I'm Bill Curtis. We are playing this week with Paula Poundstone, Eugene Cordero, and Alzo Slade. And here again is your host at the San Diego Civic Theater in San Diego, California, Peter Sagal.
0: Thank you, Bill. And thank you, everybody. Right now, it is time for the Wait, Wait, Don't Tell Me Bluff the Listener game. Call 1-888-WAIT-WAIT to play our game in the air. Hi, you are on Wait, Wait, Don't Tell Me.
8: Hi, Peter. This is Tim Borden from Gallup, New Mexico.
0: Gallup, New Mexico. What do you do there?
3: I work for the National Forest Foundation. I do forest restoration and reforestation projects throughout New Mexico. And in my spare time, I travel around and I sing with a sea shanty band called the Strongback.
0: Wow. You sing in a sea shanty band?
3: The Southwest is known for its flash flooding, so you need to be ready.
0: That's true. I see your point. Very good. Well, welcome to the show, Tim. You're going to play our game in which you have to tell truth from fiction. Bill, what is Tim's topic?
8: A terrible, horrible, no good, very bad day.
0: We all have bad days. You get dumped. You lose your job. You're in the Epstein files telling him how you got dumped and lost your job. But sometimes something bad can turn into a good thing. This week, we heard about somebody whose bad day ended up with a surprising silver lining. Our panelists are going to tell you about it. Pick the one who's telling the truth, and you'll win the waiter of your choice on your voicemail. Are you ready to play?
3: I am. Let's do it.
0: All right. First, let's hear from Eugene Cordero.
9: In December, New York Giants kicker Younghoe Koh ran up to kick a field goal at the Monday night football game against the New England Patriots, and instead of the ball, kicked the turf right in front of it. It was instantly deemed one of the most embarrassing kicks in NFL history, and Koh was cut from the team a few weeks later. So, it was pretty bad for him, but ultimately good for a fan. One, Mark Toothacker. Watching from home, he replayed the slapstick kick multiple times and laughed so hard he had a seizure. A feat every comedian dreams of. Luckily, Mr. Toothacker's wife is a nurse and rushed him to the ER where they discovered a tumor on the left side of his brain. The tumor was swiftly removed and turned out to be benign. So, a terrible kick turned out to be a life-saving catch.
0: One of the worst kicks in NFL history leads to a fan's tumor getting discovered and removed. Your next story of a silk purse from a sow's ear comes from Paula Poundstone.
10: After an hour-long standoff with a passenger who commandeered her drink cart and food service tongs before being subdued and duct-taped to their seat, flight attendant Phoebe Whalen used her incident recovery time provided by American Airlines to prepare and pitch a reality show to the television networks. "We just got the green light from ABC after a huge bidding war," says an overjoyed Whalen. "It's like Below Deck, but higher." Each episode, the audience sees the struggles between the flight crew and the passengers they have to deal with. There are bloody fights over passengers putting their seat back. There are passengers claiming their steamer trunks or carry-on luggage. There's one episode where a famous violinist is forced to put their violin in the overhead compartment, and another passenger releases termites into the compartment. And by the time the plane lands, there are termite mounds and violin strings in the overhead compartment, but no violin. Plus, the purser has a thing for the guy in 3F.
0: A flight attendant's terrible day at work inspires her to create a new reality show about all the terrible days that flight attendants endure. Your last story of a bad day turning good comes from Alzo Slade.
1: This story begins the day that the rapper actor LL Cool J woke up to his girlfriend frustrated with him over a constant problem: his ashy lips. His girlfriend looks at him and says, "Are you going to do something about your lips? Every time we kiss, I need a Band-Aid." He laughs. She doesn't. She breaks up with him because of his dry lips. He grabs a cheap corner store lip balm, applies it, thick, chalky. It's like his lips are wearing a sweater. He wipes it off, and it gets worse. So he does what most of us do. He licks his lips again and again and again. He goes to do an on-camera interview. Every question, lick. Every pause, lick. Every close-up, lick. But instead of nervous, it looks intentional. Instead of a problem, it looks like a move. And the next week, he has a product meeting. They ask him, "You know what people associate you with, right?" He pauses, licks his lips, and says, "Yes." So he introduces LL Cool J's Take a Lick lip balm, a flavored lip balm that inspires users to constantly lick their lips just like he does. This week, it officially became a billion-dollar business, which is why he's on the cover of this month's Fortune magazine on his yacht that he named From Ash to Cash.
0: All right. Somebody's bad day turned into something good. Was it from Eugene Cordero how a famously flubbed kick in the NFL led a man to laugh at it so hard that he ended up getting a tumor discovered? From Paula Poundstone, a flight attendant whose terrible day at work inspired her to become a reality TV mogul? Or from Alzo Slade, LL Cool J turns his dry lips ending a relationship into a brand and a business? Which of these was the real story of good coming from bad?
3: Well, I'm not surprised that the Giants are going to be giving people seizures from how they were playing last year. So I'm going to go with Eugene's story about the football fan with tumor.
0: You're going to go with Eugene's story about the football kick leading to an amused fan getting checked out when he needed to be. Well, to find out the correct answer, we spoke to that real person who benefited from a bad day.
11: I hate laughing at this kicker's expense, but, you know, what might have been an embarrassing moment to him, it literally saved my life.
0: That was Mark Toothaker, who laughed so hard at that muffed kick, it ended up saving his life. Congratulations, Tim. You got it right. You earned a point for Eugene, and you've won our prize, the voice of your choice on your voicemail. Congratulations. Thank you so much for playing.
3: Thanks, everybody.
0: And now the game we call Not My Job. There is perhaps nobody who represents the city of San Diego better than the legendary local news anchor Ron Burgundy. They agree. Whose story was told in two hit documentaries, Anchorman and Anchorman 2, both narrated by our own legendary newsman, Bill Curtis. We are delighted that Mr. Burgundy could join us here on stage. Ron Burgundy, welcome to Wait, Wait, Don't Tell Me.
12: Thank you, Peter. Thank you so much for having me. It's great to be back here.
0: I imagine, and I think our audience has proved it, that when you come back to San Diego, where you started your career, you get quite a response. People must be very excited to see you.
12: People? Well, I still live down here.
0: Okay. Oh,
12: yeah,
0: I didn't realize.
12: A condo in Pacific Beach.
0: Sure.
12: I got evicted from my townhome in Rancho Panasquitas. I'm now, I'm walking around the beach with my metal detector. I still work with my charity, which is we're rehabbing dolphins. We're trying to keep dolphins to stay in high school.
0: Right.
12: Because guess what the dropout rate for dolphins are in high school?
0: I wouldn't know.
12: 100%.
0: Really?
12: Yes.
10: Wow.
0: That's why I see so many dolphins hanging out in the street corners with no...
12: And then on
0: employment.
12: Weekends, I have my sea shanty group.
0: You do? Yes.
12: Yes.
0: A lot of that going around.
12: We go back and forth from here to Gallup, New Mexico.
0: Sure.
12: And we have competitions and
0: absolutely.
12: Things like that. So it's a very full, rich, busy life.
0: Yeah. Bill here, your colleague in TV news, he famously got his start as a young man when he went on the air in Topeka and warned thousands of people saving their lives about an impending tornado.
12: That's right.
0: I'm sure your start as a newsman was something like that.
12: Can I just say something? I admire Bill Curtis so much.
0: Oh, sure.
12: You are the gold standard. Your legendary baritone voice is what I tried to emulate, and yet I couldn't hate someone more. I've always been so jealous of your talents, but Bill and I, we have had some times together.
0: Really?
12: Yeah. Don't get Bill going on this story of Bill and I, Walter Cronkite, Angie Dickinson, and a flamethrower down at the dog track in Tijuana. That's all I'm going to give you.
0: Yeah.
12: That's all I'm going to give you.
0: I remember when Bill did that, all he said was, I'm on assignment. Now, Bill here, I know, having recently read his memoir, has covered some amazing stories. He was at Chernobyl, one of the first American journalists to go there. He covered the fall of Iran. Were you covering those stories as well?
12: Yes. Well, I would wait for Bill to file his report, and then I'd embellish. I didn't get the big assignments.
0: No.
12: When I was a younger man, I remember I reported the Vietnam War was over after 1 month. So... They didn't give me the big assignments after
13: right.
12: that. Yeah.
13: You went over there, came back, and said, it's going great.
12: It's going great.
13: Yeah.
1: Now they're looking for you to report on the Iran war.
13: Yeah, exactly. Yeah.
12: That one should be over any day now.
13: Absolutely.
10: 2 weeks.
12: 2 weeks.
13: The TV news business has changed. Have you had to adapt from your early days here as an anchorman?
12: It really has. Network news is really down the old toilet.
13: Yeah.
12: So, an applause for network, for the demise of network news. I'm assuming that's what that
13: is. Yeah, meant. Pretty much, yeah. Possibly for toilets.
12: Look, could be a lot of people who just enjoy a good toilet. Who doesn't?
13: Yeah.
12: Who doesn't? I mean, when you walk into a bathroom, you see a finely sculpted piece of porcelain.
13: Sure.
12: You're like, that's a good-looking toilet.
13: Yeah.
12: What were we talking about?
13: We were talking about how you, Ron Burgundy, legendary anchorman,
12: yes.
13: has adapted to the changes in television video news.
12: I pretty much broadcast my weekly report from my garage.
13: Sure.
12: I have a satellite link up with my good buddy Elon, Starlink. Except he didn't give me access. I have Stardink.
13: Yeah.
12: Which only broadcasts about 500 yards
13: right.
12: outside of my place.
13: The one you bought on Temu.
12: The one I bought on Temu. Yeah, I love Temu. I'm a big
13: sure.
12: Temu guy.
13: Oh, God.
12: Oh, gosh.
13: Just as good, eighth of the price.
12: Right. And I think that's their jingle. Just as good, eighth of the price. But
13: so the Burgundy Report out there.
12: The Burgundy Report's out there. I'm still submitting my resumes to local news stations.
13: Really?
12: Not getting any nibbles.
13: I find that hard to believe, given your talent, given your
12: resume. You would think so.
13: Yeah.
12: You would think so.
13: Yeah.
10: Well, isn't independent news the thing anyways? Don't you want to be on that train?
12: Yes. What you said.
13: Yeah.
12: Well, I do. I want to be an independent journalist. I don't want to be told what to think or what to do.
1: Well, Ron, have you given any thought to the using the TikToks and the Instagrams,
13: for example?
12: Look, that's a trend that's going nowhere. So,
13: well, Ron Burgundy, maybe you can consider this a job interview because we have, in fact, invited you here to play a game we're calling
8: Anchorman Meet the Anchorman.
13: You are, of course, the second most iconic anchorman in America, so we thought we'd ask you about anchormen, that is, sailors and seamen. Answer two or three questions correctly, you'll win our prize, one of our listeners, the voice of the Wait Waiter of their choice for their voicemail. Bill, who is your protege, Ron Burgundy, playing for?
8: Dave Dennis of San Diego, California.
13: All right.
12: Dave Dennis.
13: A viewer.
12: All right.
13: Here's your first question. We'll start with Ernest Shackleton. He was the famed captain who kept his entire crew alive for 18 months after their ship got trapped in ice in Antarctica. Turns out, among other things, he was great at keeping up his crew's morale. They held debates and they held sing-alongs, and he let the crew do

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1: East snowman.
2: Well, I have been stranded before.
1: Sure.
2: And with a large group, and we knew we weren't going to be rescued for a while.
1: Mm-hmm.
2: Off the Aleutian Islands.
1: Sure.
2: What we didn't realize was that we were literally 5 minutes away from an army base.
1: Yeah.
2: But anyway, so we had to have that discussion of who we would eat. I wasn't going to say it's A. They made a list.
1: It's going to say they made a list of who would be eaten first.
2: Yes.
1: No, it was actually the big sexy snowman. Here's your next question. Rear Admiral John D. Bulkley was a celebrated naval officer. He even has a destroyer named after him today. But he had an odd habit while he was in command of a naval base back in 1966. What was it? Was it A, he would dress up like a ninja and sneak around the base to test security?
2: Mm-hmm.
1: B, he would get around the base on a rowboat mounted on wheels that he would row? Or C, since the Navy banned alcohol, he would drink fruit juice and then just act drunk?
2: Well, that's the stupidest thing I've ever heard. I don't know why. I always started every newscast with a stiff scotch.
1: Sure.
2: And I would guzzle it down like it was the last drop of alcohol I was ever going to have. And I was ready to go.
1: Yeah, sure.
2: I'm going to say he rode around on a rowboat.
1: He rode around in a rowboat. No, actually, he would dress up like a ninja and sneak around. And he never got shot.
2: Yeah. Right.
1: Either security was terrible, or more likely, the security guards were like, oh, geez, the admiral's a ninja again. Let's play along.
2: Let him do it.
1: Pretend we can't see him. Yeah. All right. You still can get one right here.
2: All right.
1: Captain Crunch of cereal fame has been sailing the seas of breakfast since the 1960s.
3: Always delicious.
1: Always the best. But in 2013, he faced a scandal. People accused Captain Crunch of what? A, using child labor to pick crunch berries. B, violating the embargo on Cuba. Or C, not actually holding the rank of captain.
2: Wow.
1: Yeah.
2: D? Are you saying D? I'm going to say Captain Crunch, if you look on the box, he looks like a guy who's willing to cut corners.
1: So you... You're going to go for C.
2: I'm going to go for C.
1: That's right. He's guilty of stolen honor.
2: Yes. Stolen honor indeed.
1: According to the number of stripes on his uniform, he'd been an ensign, a lieutenant, and a commander, but he never wore the 4 stripes appropriate to a captain until 2024.
4: He'd never get away with that in San Diego.
1: Never.
2: No, that's right.
1: Bill, how did Ron Burgundy do in our quiz?
5: Well, he did really well. He got one.
1: Yeah, he did.
2: Hey,
1: Ron Burgundy was the legendary anchorman on San Diego's award-winning KVWN news team. Ron Burgundy, thank you so much for joining us on Wait, Wait, Don't Tell Me.
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3: 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From NPR and WBEZ Chicago, this is Wait, Wait, Don't Tell Me, the NPR News Quiz. I'm Bill Curtis. We are playing this week with Alzo Slade, Paula Poundstone, Eugene Cordero, and Ron Burgundy. And here again is your host at the San Diego Civic Theater in San Diego, California, Peter Sagal.
4: Thank you, Bill. In just a minute, Bill whispers poems in your ear. Unfortunately, they're limericks. If you'd like to play, give us a call at 1-888-WAIT-WAIT. That's 1-888-924-8924. Right now, panel, though, some more questions for you from the week's news. Also, there's a new amenity for travelers. Starting soon, you'll now be able to do what at the airport?
5: Sleep.
4: Oh, people have been doing that for a long time.
5: Can I have a hint, please?
4: You can have your hint. Good luck getting your personal bottle of body wash through security, though.
6: Oh, wow.
5: Shower?
4: Yes, you can shower at the airport.
6: That is gross.
5: That is great. There's a lot of musty people at the airport.
4: Yes, yeah. Exactly.
6: No, that's just gross.
4: Some airports, mostly at this point in Europe, are offering a new amenity for arriving passengers. You land, you go to the arrival lounge where you can freshen up and take a shower. They've just started installing these. Congratulations to that one passenger, whoever it was, who smelled so bad he inspired a whole new advance in the travel industry.
7: Well, that's the thing. It should be before they depart, because that's when you're going to be sitting close next to.
4: Exactly.
7: Yeah.
4: They should require it.
7: Require
4: they should
7: everybody.
4: Make us all go through the shower on a belt like a car wash.
8: Or you know what? Where the light and the AC are on the buttons up there. There
4: nozzle.
8: Should be, you just right, exactly, you push and you get a little psh.
4: And they'll be part of the security thing. Make sure you wash your own hair and rinse before washing the hair and rinsing it with somebody with you.
5: Can you imagine going through TSA and the thing beeps and they tell you, excuse me, Mr. Slade, can you come aside? You've been randomized, and they just hand you a bottle of soap.
4: Yeah.
5: And point you to the shower. Yeah.
4: It's like the airline equivalent of like a friend just offering you a breath mint.
5: Yeah, right.
4: Eugene, this week, the Washington Post reported on a bold and effective new idea in conservation. You can save endangered species like gorillas if we simply give them what?
7: What do they offer endangered species?
4: Yes.
7: Other than hope?
4: No, we can't do that.
7: Oh, we can't do that.
4: I'll give you a hint. The hard part is teaching the gorillas to sign their name on the checks.
7: Giving gorillas jobs?
4: No, not jobs.
7: Oh.
4: You sign a check to draw money from your...
7: bank account?
4: Yes. Give gorillas bank accounts.
7: What?
5: What?
4: So a man named Jonathan Ledgard runs a nonprofit that sets up bank accounts for individual animals.
8: I would so like to hit up a gorilla for $5.
4: Exactly. You know what's going to happen? People are going to like go out to lunch with gorillas, and when the check comes, they're all going to be like, oh, wow, I forgot my wallet. So here's how it works. They set up the accounts for the animals, and then like when someone provides a gorilla a service, like, say, clearing a path, the gorilla pays that person. But don't get too excited. Gorillas are horrible tippers.
5: I don't know if I like this.
4: Why not?
5: It's discriminatory. You have to be endangered to get a bank account. Can you... Imagine the species that are not endangered, they're like, this is messed up.
4: Yeah.
7: Yeah, giraffes have been making millions.
5: You know what I'm saying?
7: And they've just been putting it under a mattress.
8: Yeah, mosquitoes have a Venmo thing now.
4: When you check their Venmo, it's just drop of blood, drop of blood, drop of blood.
8: I'm not even sure I understand it, but I don't want my cats to find out about it. I know that.

0: up, it's Lightning Fill in the Blank, but first it's the game where you have to listen for the rhyme. If you'd like to play on air, call or leave a message at 1-888-WAIT-WAIT. That's 1-888-924-8924. You can catch us most weeks back at the Studebaker Theater at our home in Chicago, or you can catch us on the road. We will be in Austin, Texas at the Bass Concert Hall on June 4th. 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
1: Hi, this is Marisa calling in from Bellevue, Washington.
0: Bellevue, Washington, up there near Seattle, right? What do you do there?
1: I'm a lawyer, but right now I'm enjoying my daughter's senior year. I'm on a sabbatical, and she's enjoying her senior year before I become an empty nester.
0: Really? So you took off a year of work, a sabbatical, just to be with your 17, 18-year-old daughter?
1: That is correct, and to her chagrin some days.
0: Yeah, I was about to say, when you told your daughter, this is your last year of high school, you're a senior, you can relax and have fun, and I've decided to stop going to work so I can be here with you all the time. How did she react?
1: She immediately lobbied for a pet, or maybe a hobby for me.
0: For you, yes, not for her, I understand. Well, welcome to the show, Marissa. Bill Curtis is going to read you three news-related limericks with the last word or phrase missing from each. If you can fill in that last word or phrase correctly, and two of the limericks will be a winner. You ready to play?
1: Absolutely.
0: All right, here's your first limerick.
2: This Egyptian found Greek stories yummy. That's how Homer wound up in his tummy. And this corpse inspector found traces of Hector on fragments embalmed in a
1: mummy.
0: Yes, yeah. And a remarkable discovery. A page from the Iliad was found in the abdomen of an Egyptian mummy, meaning that either it was stuffed inside this mummy during the mummification process, or this man died from eating the Iliad. Now, papyrus has been found inside mummies before, but it's always like religious texts. This is like the first time it's been a page just taken from a book. But of all the books to be buried with, the Iliad is pretty cool, right?
3: Yeah.
0: A sophisticated guy, whoever this guy was. How embarrassing would it be, for example, to be dug up 2,000 years from now with a copy of like the Da Vinci Code inside you?
4: I was thinking more like Green Eggs and Ham or something like that.
0: Don't knock Green Eggs and Ham. That's a classic.
5: Yeah, see, I went with the Hardy Boys.
0: Yeah, exactly. All right, here is your next limerick.
2: This thunderstorm resets your brain. Get umbrellas and walk down the lane. Emotional pain will just wash down the drain when you take a calm walk in the
1: rain.
0: In the rain, yes. You'd know this living in Washington. According to experts, getting rained on is good for you. And not just because it's literally the most romantic thing that can happen to someone. It also apparently chemically boosts serotonin in your brain, that feeling you have when your genes are soaked through and everything is chafing. That's happiness.
3: I also heard that if you run in the rain, you'll get more wet than if you just walk.
0: Oh, right. That's like a physics conundrum.
3: That's a physics conundrum.
0: Because you're moving more. You're moving through, like, more volume of water or something.
3: Yes. Because I try to run through it, and I'm not having fun.
0: No.
3: And if I walk through it, I feel like I'm really going to have a blast. I can't wait for the next time it rains so I can have a blast being soaking wet.
0: It's the best. Here is your last limerick.
2: For my workout, I need a fresh spark. I'll run faster if dogs chase and bark. To avoid indoor stench, I'll do dips on a bench. No more gym. I work out in the
1: park.
0: Yes, if you don't want to pay for a gym membership, don't worry. The New York Times says a public park has all the workout equipment you need. They published a list of exercises you can do using a park bench, like step-ups, tricep dips, and jump-ups when you realize what you just sat in. And if there's a monkey bar, you know, monkey bars or a pull-up bar, you can be the guy who says, mind if I work in, to a six-year-old.
3: I've seen some adults working out at a park while I'm there with my children.
0: Really?
3: And it looks terrible.
0: How so?
3: Just because the kids are just having fun and then there's just a grown man sweating very close to us.
0: Yeah.
3: And we don't need that.
0: One of the exercises the Times suggests is resting, if you can picture it, your upper back on the seat of a park bench and just doing upward hip thrusts. No. In a public park. In New York City.
4: Can you imagine? You walking your dog and you just want to sit down. You're like, hey, buddy, can you move that pelvis thrust somewhere else?
0: Bill, how did Marissa do in our quiz?
2: Marissa was perfect. Congratulations on your sabbatical.
0: Well done.
1: Thank you. Bye.
0: Bye-bye.

0: Now it's time for our final game, Lightning Fill in the Blank. Each of our players will have 60 seconds in which to answer as many fill-in-the-blank questions as they can. Each correct answer now worth 2 points. Bill, can you give us the scores?
1: Eugene and Alzo each have 3, and Paula has 2.
0: Okay.
2: How did that happen?
3: Don't ask silly questions, Paula.
0: Just roll with it. So, Paula, you are in second place behind the two gentlemen, so you'll be up first. The clock will start when they begin your first question. Fill in the blank. On Wednesday, the Pentagon reported that the U.S. had spent over $25 billion on the war with blank.
2: So Iran.
0: Right. On Monday, Cole Allen was charged with attempting to assassinate the president last week at the blank.
2: At the White House Correspondents' Dinner.
0: Right. This week, Jerome Powell held his final meeting as chair of the blank.
2: Of the Fed.
0: Right, Federal Reserve. This week, Chanel's newest shoe drew mixed reactions because it's literally just blank.
2: It's
0: just a heel.
2: Oh, just a heel.
0: Just the heel of a shoe, nothing else.
2: Yeah.
0: On Tuesday, UPS and FedEx said they would return refunded blank payments to their customers.
2: Tariffs.
0: Yes. This week, the chief of NASA started a push to make blank a planet again.
2: Pluto.
0: Yes.
2: Pluto.
0: Yes. This week, authorities in Sri Lanka arrested blank for trying to smuggle 200 pounds of weed into that country.
2: Elon Musk.
0: No, 22. 22 Buddhist monks. The monks were just getting back from a weekend holiday in Bangkok. Monks go to Bangkok for the weekend, apparently, and they told the officers that arrested them that the $2.5 million worth of weed was a, quote, donation to the temple. You know what it is. You're in the temple. The donation plate comes around. You're like, oh, man, I don't have any cash on me. All I've got is this enormous bale here. Bill, how did Paula do on our quiz?
1: 5 right. Good start. 10 more points. 12 is her total. She's in first place.
0: All right. Eugene, I'm going to pick you arbitrarily to go next.
4: Okay.
0: Fill in the blank. According to new data, blank prices are the highest they've been in 4 years.
4: Oil.
0: Yeah, gas, oil prices. This week, a Taco Bell employee in Florida was accused of pulling a gun on the customers who blanked.
4: Didn't pay.
0: No, who asked for a cup for free water, then went over to the machine and put soda in it.
2: Whoa.
0: We're all feeling a little guilty, aren't we? On Wednesday, health officials warned of a blank outbreak tied to chicken in 13 states.
4: Oh, salmonella?
0: Right. On Wednesday, the Flyers beat the Penguins to move into round 2 of the blank playoffs.
4: The Stanley Cup playoffs.
0: Stanley Cups, yes. This week, after a 31-day winning streak came to an end, Jeopardy champion Jamie Ding said that he may have finally lost because blank.
4: He got tired?
0: No, because he forgot to pack fresh socks and underwear for the taping. Jamie Ding said that he knew his losing game of Jeopardy was going to be a tough one because he forgot to pack socks and underwear when he flew out to L.A. for the taping. Ding still had an amazing run, but it must have been even harder for him because the guy he lost to was only wearing socks and underwear.
4: Wow, man.
0: Bill, how did Eugene do in our quiz?
1: 3 right, 6 more points, total to 9, still trails Paula.
0: Oh. All right. And how many then does Alzo need to take it?
1: 5 to win.
0: All right, Alzo, this is for the game. Here we go. On Wednesday, the Justice Department once again indicted former FBI chief blank.
3: Comey.
0: On Monday, the Mexican government arrested another high-profile blank member.
3: Cartel.
0: Right. This week, the United Arab Emirates announced it was planning to leave blank on May 1st.
3: The LIV?
0: The golf tournament. No.
3: Yeah.
0: OPEC. They're going to leave OPEC on Monday. White House once again put pressure on ABC to fire late-night host blank.
3: Jimmy Kimmel.
0: Right. This week, a French teenager faced jail time for blanking in a public place.
3: Peeing.
0: No. Licking a straw, then putting it back in the dispenser.
2: No.
0: You're like,
3: that'll
0: put him away for life.
3: That'll
0: all right.
3: That'll do it.
0: On Wednesday, J. Craig Venter, the man who decoded the human blank, passed away at the age of 79.
3: Genome?
0: Yep. After losing Saudi Arabia as an investor, PGA competitor blank is at the risk of shutting down.
3: Yeah. See, I was ahead of you.
0: You were. Know?
3: Yeah. Is it Liv, right?
0: Liv Golf, yeah. Yes. This week, a woman in Massachusetts was convicted for sicking her blank on a group of police trying to perform an eviction.
3: Her pet rabbit.
0: No, her swarm of bees.
2: Whoa!
0: In 2022, Housing advocate Rory Woods pulled up in her truck to try to stop sheriff's deputies from carrying out an eviction when they wouldn't listen to reason. She went to her truck, selected one of her hives, and released the bees.
4: Wow.
3: One of her hives.
0: Yeah. A bunch. Sadly, she was then arrested for assault with a hilarious weapon. Bill, did Alzo do well enough to win?
1: He needed five. He got five.
0: There you go.
1: He's today's winner.
0: Congratulations. In just a minute, we're going to ask our panelists to predict what will be King Charles's favorite souvenir from his trip to America. But first, let me tell you all that support for NPR comes from NPR stations and your part-time controller specializing in nonprofit accounting and committed to supporting nonprofits with financial management services such as budgeting and forecasting. 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BJ Lederman composed our theme. Our program is produced by Jennifer Mills, Miles Dornbos, and Lillian King. Special thanks to Blythe Robertson and Monica Hickey. Peter Gwynn is the comptroller of the city of San Diego. Emma Choi is our vibe curator. Technical direction is from Lorna White. Our CFO is Colin Miller. And with this show, we are delighted to welcome to our crew our new operations manager, Jasira Vardak. Our production manager is Robert Newhouse. Our senior producer is Ian Chillog. And the executive producer of Wait, Wait, Don't Tell Me is Mr. Michael Danforth. Now, panel, what will be King Charles's favorite souvenir from his trip? Alzo Slade.
3: Paper crown from Burger King.
0: Eugene Cordero.
4: A doggy bag from the Virginia potluck.
0: And Paula Poundstone.
2: He got one of the last Cracker Barrel t-shirts with the new canceled logo.
1: Well, if any of that happens, we're going to ask you about it on Wait, Wait, Don't Tell Me.
0: So thank you to Bill Curtis. Thanks also to Alzo Slade, Eugene Cordero, and Paula Poundstone. Thanks to Carolyn Satter and the staff and crew at the San Diego Civic Theater. Special thanks to Heather Milne-Barger and everybody at KPBS here in San Diego. And thanks to all of you for listening wherever you might be. I'm Peter Sagal, and Bill,
1: stay classy, San Diego. This is NPR.
5: 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I'm Jason Smith. It's 11:59. Thanks for being with us for Wait, Wait, Don't Tell Me this Saturday. If you missed any part of today's news quiz, you can hear the program again tomorrow afternoon at 4 here on WRVO. 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
7: They use the playbook that the crypto industry, I think, started and perfected, which is framing their disruption of industries as a technological disruption, when I would characterize it more as just a legal disruption.
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8: 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Today on How I Built This, Eric Ryan, co-founder of the cleaning products brand Method, joins me to take questions from two early-stage founders. 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
10: Live from NPR News in Washington, I'm Nora Rahm. Low-cost carrier Spirit Airlines ceased operations early this morning after more than 30 years. NPR's Joel Rose reports the company's disappearance could have far-reaching consequences for the aviation industry.
11: In a message posted online overnight, Spirit Airlines told its passengers not to go to the airport. Customers who bought tickets directly from Spirit will get an automatic refund, the airline said, while other airlines said they would cap fares for passengers who had tickets with Spirit. Spirit Airlines faced mounting financial pressure because of rising jet fuel prices, but its problems had been building for years. The airline filed for bankruptcy twice since 2024, and its market share had been shrinking. But even with a small footprint, consumer advocates say Spirit could still have an important effect on fares by providing added competition on the routes that it flew. Without Spirit, advocates worry that prices will go up for everyone. Joel Rose, NPR News, Washington.
10: A legal fight over access to the abortion pill mifepristone is likely headed to the U.S. Supreme Court. Yesterday, the Fifth Circuit Court of Appeals sided with Louisiana, blocking prescriptions through telehealth appointments. Mary Ziegler is an expert in the legal history of abortion at UC Davis. She says the decision is causing shockwaves.
12: This is the most consequential, potentially in some ways, ruling we've had since Dobbs from a lower court. And that's going to require every politician to weigh in. And it doesn't really leave the Trump administration the option of doing nothing anymore.
10: The ruling means patients nationwide for now must receive the medication in person. Since Roe v. Wade was overturned, abortion pills by mail have become a key access point, even in states with bans. As President Trump has clashed with the German leader over the war in Iran, Germany's defense minister is downplaying the U.S. decision to withdraw 5,000 troops from Germany, roughly 14% of its presence within the next year. NPR's Rob Schmitz reports from Berlin.
13: German Defense Minister Boris Pistorius called the Pentagon's move an expected one, adding that if Germany is to remain transatlantic, it must strengthen the European pillar within NATO. A spokesperson for NATO said it was working with the U.S. to understand the details of the troop withdrawal and that it underscored the need for Europe to invest more in defense. The Pentagon's announcement would still leave more than 30,000 U.S. troops in Germany, reversing a buildup that began under President Joe Biden. Germany is undergoing an historic defense buildup and investment in response to Russia's invasion of Ukraine more than 4 years ago. Rob Schmitz, NPR News, Berlin.
10: British Prime Minister Keir Starmer says restrictions may be imposed on pro-Palestinian marches because of a rise in anti-Semitism in his country. Two Jewish men were wounded in a stabbing in London this week. 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Ghana is rejecting a proposed health agreement with the United States, part of an effort to replace the work of the now-shuttered U.S. Agency for International Development. Ghana's Data Protection Commission said it would require the sharing of sensitive health data, and it has privacy concerns. An appeals court in China has ruled in favor of a worker whose tech company replaced him with AI. NPR's Jennifer Pack reports the decision comes as Chinese leaders push industries to widely adopt the technology.
14: The tech worker was employed at an AI-related firm in the eastern Chinese city of Hangzhou. He earned close to $44,000 a year before AI took over his job. The company reassigned him to a lower-level position with a 40% pay cut. He refused, and the company ended his contract. A Hangzhou court has upheld an earlier ruling that the dismissal was unlawful. Lawyer Wang Xuyang, who is not connected to the case, told state-run news agency Xinhua, AI adoption doesn't automatically justify a company laying off a worker to cut costs. But corporate profits have been squeezed as the Chinese economy remains sluggish. Jennifer Pak, NPR News, Shanghai.
10: Seoul, South Korea held its third annual power nap contest today. Hundreds of people showed up at a park to compete. The city is trying to encourage its citizens to get more sleep in a place known for long work days and 24-hour shopping malls. The rules require participants come tired, with a full belly, and dressed as a sleeping beauty or prince. I'm Nora Rahm, NPR News.
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16: 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It's 12:06, and thanks for tuning in for Planet Money and How I Built This on WRVO. We'll get the show started with a check of our weekend weather forecast. Partly sunny skies today, but continued cool. Afternoon highs only reaching the low 50s. Tonight, we'll be down into the low 30s again, with another chance of some widespread frost overnight under a clear sky. And sunny skies tomorrow, with highs in the mid to upper 50s expected on Sunday.
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18: My friend and colleague, Bobby Allen, has been covering the bananas growth of prediction markets for NPR. You know, the ones where you can bet on everything from Taylor Swift's wedding date to the war in Iran. And Bobby says this craze has kind of come out of nowhere. Like a few years ago, when the CEO of one of the biggest prediction markets in the world reached out to Bobby.
19: Like, hey, FYI, might be worth like incorporating like some Kalshi prediction markets into your coverage. And I was like, a prediction what? Like, Kalshi? Isn't that a cereal?
18: The first thing that made Bobby think, wait, this may be a really big deal, happened last December. First, he saw Kalshi was partnering with CNN, meaning that CNN would be telling people the news and also telling them what people were betting on that news. And around the same time, people were actually betting on whether a famine would be declared in Gaza.
19: Those two things colliding made me think, like, what is this company all about? Who's using it? Why does CNN care about it? How is this a thing?
18: Ever since, Bobby has been listening to Kalshi's proponents and its detractors and trying to sort out exactly what this company is doing, either for us or to us. And we at Planet Money, we asked Bobby to take us along on the ride he's been on, starting with the Kalshi traders he met when he went looking for them, where they hang out, in chats on Discord.
19: My account isn't, it's like Bobby176539, and there's like no photo. Like, I look like a bot, but it's fine.
18: Definitely not a narc. Bobby was thinking that these prediction market apps might be the next frontier of online gambling addiction. So when he first got on the Discord, he was asking around for stories of financial ruin.
19: And I got absolutely savage for this, like absolutely savage. Here walks in an NPR reporter who announces himself as an NPR reporter and asks, hey, I'm looking for someone who's like addicted to Kalshi and who like lost a lot of money. And they just utterly dragged me and were just like, who is this guy? You're calling us degens, which is like slang for like degenerate trader. Like, you're just looking for a degen. You just want to ruin this industry. Like, what's wrong with you? Blah, blah, blah, blah.
18: Bobby is actually learning all of this vocabulary as he goes. He starts keeping a glossary.
19: Degenerate traders don't know what they're doing and will lose their life savings.
18: So Bobby's like, okay, this is not a therapy group for losers. I get it. This is where the winners brag, where the whales are, what they call the sharps. No, not sharks, sharps with a P, doing what they call printing.
19: The very active ones are extremely savvy, and they love putting in their Twitter bio, like, from 10,000 to 900,000 on Kalshi, right?
18: So Bobby's like, how are they winning so big? He starts asking people about what they call alpha, how they're getting an edge so they can predict the future better. Like, some people are buying powerful antennas so they can have a millisecond advantage listening to a press conference. And Bobby's trying to get them to talk by speaking to them in their own language.
19: I go, well, here's my proposed headline. Kalshi bond sharps turn to antenna maxing in search of market alpha. Which is something that would never appear on NPR.org, but was a nod to like the way they speak. And one guy says, defo a hit. Another guy says, LOL, I think I like this guy. I hope somebody talks to him. He actually seems cool. Another guy says, I just DM'd him.
18: He's in.
20: What's your job history been like?
21: Yeah, so I graduated a little over 2 years ago.
18: So now Bobby is madly typing notes in his interviews, and he meets a guy named Logan Suddeth, who is 25 and last year quit his job at a private credit firm to do prediction markets full time.
20: Why did you leave? Did you get a new job? Are you doing trading full time?
21: Yeah, I was making more from trading on Kalshi after work than I was from my job.
20: You're kidding.
18: Like more every month than he was earning all year at his old job, he says.
20: That's amazing, dude. Wow.
18: Logan's alpha is just research, research, research. He made more than $40,000, for example, on predicting Time Magazine's Person of the Year by analyzing what they were covering the most.
20: Hi, Caden. What's your last name?
22: Booth.
18: Bobby found a guy posting about his alpha on a bet about how long it would take Charlie Puth to sing the national anthem at the Super Bowl.
22: I saw that Charlie Puth was in San Francisco like 3 days before. So I flew out there immediately, went outside the stadium.
18: Caden Booth bought a stopwatch and this device used for listening to bird sounds and hung out on the sidewalk outside of the stadium waiting for the rehearsal to start so he could time it.
22: I thought I was going to show up here and there would be 500 people sitting outside. I really thought there'd be 500 people in lawn chairs all trying to make easy money. To me, I was like, this is just common sense.
18: And Caden did win many thousands of dollars. But where did that come from? And what is all of this predicting doing to us? Hello and welcome to Planet Money. I'm Mary Childs here with NPR's Bobby Allen.
2: Hey, Mary, what's up? Never
18: Hi,
2: would
18: Bobby.
2: Have predicted we'd be doing an episode together, but here we are.
18: Okay. I also didn't predict it. The future's so strange.
2: Prediction markets are obviously great for the Cadens and Logans of the world who are making a bag, and great for the companies that run these prediction markets who are also making a bag. These companies exist, though, because they have convinced regulators that they're also great for the rest of us, that they're adding new knowledge to the world, making us more informed about the future.
18: And Bobby has been asking, is that right? Today on the show, the case Kalshi has been making to regulators, to the courts, and to the public as to why what looks like gambling and seems like gambling is not. We will hear why that argument has been kind of working and, if no one stops them, what prediction markets could do to our future.
3: 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This is NPR.
18: So as Bobby enters this world of people who are saying prediction markets are the next big thing, a route to prosperity, to becoming richer, smarter, happier, he's like, the first step towards understanding all this hype is to try it.
2: Most people are downloading these apps right now because of sports. It's the only place you can bet on sports in all 50 states. So that's about 80% of what's happening on Kalshi. But then there's all this other stuff, like questions about what will happen in the world, in pop culture, and politics, whether a world leader will be toppled. Plus something called mention markets, capital M, capital M, where people bet on whether someone will or won't say something.
18: Bobby gave me a little tour through betting on mention markets, capital M, capital M.
4: And I did get clearance from Marianne and Alex to do this. That's our bosses at Planet Money. I'm not allowed to do a lot. Okay.
2: All right, so under 20K. The day we tried it, President Trump was about to give a very important speech that lots of people were watching about the war in Iran. So we decided to bet on which words he would say in the speech.
4: Okay, fund your account. How much should I put? 50?
23: Ooh, you're going to make some money. Or lose some money.
2: The app is very brightly colored and super engaging. There's charts all over the place. You kind of can't stop looking at the thing.
4: Okay, deposit now. I'm going to push the button. Ready? Woo.
2: You can literally see trades just flowing all over the screen in real time.
4: I feel like I'm in an arcade.
2: I mean, that's exactly the point. Yeah, you see the probability of whether a word will be said or not. You're seeing like a lot of numbers going up, going down, depending on how traders are betting.
4: Oh, wow. 95 for Epic Fury. Is he, I don't know, nuclear? People, 98% odds nuclear. That's pretty good. Let's root for tariff. Do you think that's a good one?
2: A yes or a no on tariff?
4: Yes, tariff.
2: Okay.
4: I'm a yes on tariff. It's a low odds one. It's 17% only.
2: That's not great, but let's see.
4: But I'm right. I think he's going to say it.
24: As we speak this evening, it's been
2: can you hear that?
4: I'm hearing it. After Trump started talking, he immediately said like 15 of the words on the list.
2: And all these words on the list, by the way, they're known as strikes.
18: And he even said words that I had thought were pretty improbable, like Barack Hussein Obama.
2: Someone just said on Discord, holy yes fest.
4: It's a yes fest. Oh, should we just put more money down?
2: We felt like we were looking at this through a soda straw. Did he say our word? Will he? It becomes all your brain can think about. So when Trump starts talking about the economy, Mary's basically trying to goad him into saying the word tariff.
24: Our economy is strong and improving by the
4: because
24: day,
4: of,
24: and it will soon be roaring back like
4: because of. Wow, he really almost said tariff twice. This is crazy. I'm so nervous.
2: He's really playing footsie with tariff over
4: here.
2: He's
4: really like just flirting with it. He's walking around it.
24: Our objectives are fully achieved.
18: Listeners, thank you for your faith in me, but I did lose $5 on my yes tariff bet. He never said it. Meanwhile, Bobby is a centimillionaire after months of betting on these markets just to figure him out.
2: Yes, and I'm speaking to you now from my PJ. It's very palatial.
18: And your first takeaway, Bobby, on your reporting journey is this feels a lot like gambling.
19: It does. It's a game, right? You get this dopamine rush every time you win. If you're losing, you want to chase your losses, and it's absolutely maddening. And there's always another market, Mary. The next hour, it just goes and goes and goes and goes and goes.
18: And this feels like gambling experience. Bobby is definitely not alone. As he is following the story, he's reporting on all these lawsuits where lots of states are also accusing Kalshi of being gambling. Some of them are trotting out a very basic definition, which in Merriam-Webster is the practice of risking money or other stakes in a game or bet.
19: In their early ads, Kalshi even portrayed itself like gambling. They were kind of cute about it, how they phrased it. They were basically like, bet on the NFL, legal in all 50 states.
18: And important note, all the existing online sports betting apps are currently categorized as gambling. And as Bobby gets deeper into this giant fight with the states over whether Kalshi is gambling or not, he realizes the whole existence of these prediction apps depends on the courts agreeing with Kalshi that these yes or no questions about the future are like derivatives, like swaps, a regular degular financial instrument in which two parties with opposite views on the direction of some price or level agree to bet against each other.
19: So I started digging into that. I really wanted to understand the argument that Kalshi's CEO and co-founder has been making from the start in defense of these prediction markets. And that means I finally write him back and say, hey, Tarek, sorry I missed your message 2 years ago, but here I am. I think I'm ready to talk now.
0: Can you hear me well? I mean, yeah, I guess you can. Yeah.
19: Yeah, that works. Actually,
18: the first thing Tarek Mansour always says about why Kalshi's not gambling, at least not like a casino, is that there is no house. He says Kalshi doesn't win when bettors lose. Instead, it makes money every time people bet, a little percentage of every bet. So their incentive is to have as many bets as possible.
19: Cha-ching.
18: And then the next thing he's always claiming is just because you're speculating about the future doesn't mean you're gambling.
0: I always say this, speculation is not equal to gambling. Because if speculation is equal to gambling, then our entire financial market is gambling.
19: Yeah, but I mean, if the comment section on NPR stories is any indication, Tarek, I mean, many people think this is gambling. I mean, they say you're putting up money, you might win some, you might lose some. It's an uncertain outcome. That's gambling.
0: To me, I know my customers and I know what they're trading. And why they're excited about this is because at the end of the day, they're trading the same way they trade in the stock market. But in this case, they're trading on things that they care about and they can relate to.
18: And Tarek is always saying that it's better than regular financial markets. He says on Kalshi, your average individual trader is on a more even playing field with all the seasoned professionals.
0: Like the hedge funds and all these guys have all the information and, you know, there's no way to really beat the market in those places. But people have opinions about politics. They have opinion about culture. They follow and track the economy. They follow and track sports. And this is a mechanism for them to express those opinions.
19: The idea that prediction markets are basically democratizing the world of trading is a talking point Tarek has honed over the years. Because from the start, he had to convince the federal government that betting on all sorts of crazy stuff on Kalshi was not gambling, but something else. Technically, swaps. But Tarek often compares it to futures trading because, well, people are betting on future events.
18: Right. Oil futures have a ton in common with betting on the Rotten Tomatoes score for The Devil Wears Prada 2.
19: Yeah, that's currently at 87%. Interesting. What's really helped me understand Tarek's argument was to go back in time and look at all the ways Tarek has made his case that Kalshi should exist. It started way back when he was an intern at Goldman Sachs, around 2016, when he says he kept hearing about customers who wanted to bet on big world events.
0: They were all trying to figure out what was going to happen to simple questions about the future. It was basically,
19: yeah,
0: will Brexit happen or not? And will Trump win the election or not?
18: The answers to those kinds of questions, like will Brexit happen, mattered to them because they affect the market and the price of assets. And investors wanted to be able to bet on which way things would go. So Tarek thought,
0: okay, we have a market to price companies. We have a market to price commodities, like physical things that you can touch that are important to the economy. Currencies, interest rates, like debt. And what if we built one to price simple questions about the future?
19: Right. So, you know, Tarek in his past life was, you know, a buttoned up Wall Street type. Not exactly Gordon Gekko, but you know what I'm talking about. And so he really wants to make betting markets the next thing in the long line of futures, starting with grain futures, the very first futures to be traded almost two centuries ago.
18: Which, by the way, people also thought was gambling at first.
19: So Tarek goes to the regulator of the futures market, the Commodity Futures Trading Commission, the CFTC, to ask permission to be able to run an exchange, a marketplace.
18: The whole idea of futures, for farmers, for instance, is to avoid feast or famine cycles, to smooth it out. so you can buy futures to lock in future prices in case there's like a drought that knocks out all your crops. It's a way of hedging against something that might threaten your business, like an insurance policy on your crop.
2: And also, when they're doing what they're supposed to do, futures help everyone figure out how much things should cost. Or, if you ask Tariq, they can help predict the future more accurately. Like, they could be a tip sheet about what's going to happen.
0: Instead of people guessing whether Brexit was going to happen or not, now you have a more objective source of, like, more objective, unbiased source of signal on whether Brexit was going to happen or not.
18: And more noise. But Tariq is trying to turn his idea into a marketplace. And in order to get designated as just another futures or swaps market in the long line of them, the CFTC says Kalshi has to check a bunch of boxes. Like, the market cannot be easily rigged. No insider trading.
2: Insider trading, bad. Kalshi submits lots of paperwork about this. And in November 2020, at the very end of President Trump's first term, Kalshi gets a call from the CFTC informing them that they have won regulators over. In Kalshi's press release, they wrote that it was, quote, the next natural step in the evolution of trading on future events.
18: But that was just a first step. Once Kalshi was allowed to exist as a marketplace, the company also needed to get approval for every new market it wanted to list. Meaning, if Kalshi wanted to put up a market for people to bet on how much rain will fall in Chicago next week, they had to get permission.
2: And this was just as President Trump was ending his first term and the much more skeptical Biden administration was taking over.
18: So during these first few years, Kalshi was hearing a lot of this one word, no. Because the CFTC had rules. Any market on its exchange had to be insider trading proof, and it had to have what they called public interest value. Like the way a market on oil futures or employment data or inflation might inform how corporations make decisions over travel or hiring or firing. And also, the law strictly prohibited any markets to do with terrorism, assassination, war, and gaming. And that last one, gaming, that one ended up being important for Kalshi. Because at first, that was a real issue for Tariq. Like, back then, this gaming restriction meant that he couldn't list sports.
2: And also lots of other events that seemed to the CFTC to be like games. And this was frustrating to Kalshi's traders. So Tariq decided to fight it.
18: In 2023, Tariq proposed Kalshi's first election market, a market for betting on what party would take control of Congress. Regulators blocked it, as expected. They said election betting is gaming. It's not allowed. And that it would open up elections to interference, among other things.
2: But this time, Tariq sued. His lawyers argued there's no rule specifically against betting on elections, and this market would do what futures do best, you know, hedge against harmful outcomes and provide more predictive data.
18: In their court papers, Kalshi referenced a whole academic experiment from the 1980s, where economists at the University of Iowa accepted bets on the 1988 presidential race. And it was more accurate than polls at the time. The wisdom of the crowds prevailed.
2: And Kalshi's lawsuit prevailed too.
0: The courts did weigh in, you know, and they agree with our legal position that these markets are legal. They are allowed.
2: And that was a rocket booster for you guys when you guys sued your regulator and won. Yes, that was huge for you guys. That really opened the floodgates.
18: Yes, it opened the floodgates. It majorly boosted the rocket, all of that.
2: And here's the thing. Once Kalshi got permission to list election markets, they interpreted that approval to mean they could list all kinds of markets, not just who will win a political race, but sports, the Golden Globes. Will Ariana Grande's streams be up on Spotify next week?
18: And it isn't just that ruling that opens the floodgates. It's the huge political shift that comes next.
2: Because the Trump family actually joins in on the love fest. Donald Trump Jr. becomes an advisor to Kalshi. The CFTC's default setting changes. They go from default rejecting to default accepting, no matter how outlandish the market is.
18: So that's basically where we are now. This is the reality that Bobby has sorted out during all these months on Discord chats and on calls with CEOs and following all the court battles.
2: I mean, every time I log on to work, I see my inbox absolutely full with lawmakers really incensed. Many people are trying to tear all of this down. But prediction markets are ascendant. Kalshi is out there trying to pull in as many people into prediction markets as it can, recruiting on college campuses, advertising all over subways.
18: Like Tariq keeps saying, at a time when no one seems to trust anything, these markets can be an accurate crystal ball, a truth machine. He says they are better than polls. Betting, having skin in the game, makes the wisdom of the crowd even wiser. And he says prediction markets even make people better, more engaged citizens, like the opposite of social media.
0: If somebody is very careful about their belief, they will make more money and do better on prediction markets than someone who has bad takes and extreme beliefs, right? Whereas that's not true for social media. Like in social media, someone who has a very nuanced, smart take gets 5 likes. Someone who says something crazy on social media or racist will get 300,000 likes.
19: I know. All of my most brilliant tweets get no likes. So like, I totally relate.
0: So that's why you should be on prediction markets.
18: Oh, trust me, he is.
19: Yeah, it's all for the sake of journalism, I swear.
0: I actually think prediction markets are a force for good because the incentive structure for prediction markets is rewarding the nuanced, the unbiased, the well-calibrated takes.
18: In my little mention market betting experiment with Bobby, though, that is not what we found. Like, were we more engaged citizens when we were listening to that speech on Iran?
24: The Korean War lasted for 3 years, 1 month.
1: Duration of wars.
24: Days.
1: Did not have that in my bingo card. Oh, this is the bingo card.
24: Years, and essentially,
1: this feels pretty gross, Bobby, I will say.
19: You stop absorbing the content and you're just literally just like hearing the words as like a cherry in the slot machine. Like, are you going to line up 3 cherries? Are you going to hit the jackpot?
1: And he's over here talking about obliterating and decapitating an entire country which is full of people.
19: Tonight, yeah,
24: every American can look forward to a day when we are finally free from the wickedness.
18: Now, how we feel about all this is immaterial. It has nothing to do with whether or not Kalshi is legal. And after months of Bobby talking to all these people involved in Kalshi, not involved in Kalshi, watching it, worrying about it, he has basically concluded that Kalshi is working this legal loophole of being governed by derivatives law instead of gambling law. Like, this is gambling. It's just buttoned up and in a suit.
19: Yeah, and having covered tech startups for years now, this whole, like, we're not this, we're that argument is something you hear over and over. Airbnb isn't a hotel. It's a people-to-people marketplace. Uber is not a taxi, but a transportation network company. And now Kalshi is saying, we're not gambling. We're this other thing.
5: I think that they followed the playbook of many in the tech industry.
18: That's Amanda Fisher, former chief of staff at the SEC.
5: They use the playbook that the crypto industry, I think, started and perfected during the Biden administration, which is framing their disruption of industries as a technological disruption, when I would characterize it more as just a legal disruption. They are willing to take more legal risk and break the laws and essentially take the approach of catch me if you can.
18: But Amanda's take is that prediction markets are not doing the things futures markets are supposed to do,
5: which is to facilitate corporations in the real economy fostering price discovery and creating jobs and creating stable markets and not for just gambling and speculation.
18: Amanda says the fact that these prediction markets are getting rubber stamped by the federal government as basically futures trading, that's giving sports gambling apps ideas.
19: Some of the sports gambling apps are themselves launching their own prediction markets, trying to get approval as futures marketplaces. Their execs are publicly admitting it's a way to get sports betting into states where it is not legal. So Amanda posted, at least they're being honest.
18: One of the things Amanda is out there warning people about all the time is how understaffed and uninterested the current CFTC is when it comes to monitoring whether these apps are following any of the official rules, like insider trading. In the stock market, which is regulated by the SEC, where Amanda used to work, she says it's pretty easy to get caught using insider access to win big. The SEC has like 8 times the staff of the CFTC.
5: I would highly advise people do not insider trade in the stock market. There are a lot of surveillance tools and cops on the beat. I do not have similar confidence in prediction markets.
19: Because prediction markets are partly responsible for policing their own services.
18: There is a self-policing mechanism that was written into the rules back when futures markets were all focused on grains and soybean prices and such.
19: It is fascinating to me the degree to which the CFTC sort of outsources regulation to self-regulation, right? What's up with that?
5: That's absolutely right. So in the past, markets were pretty simple. It wasn't every day that a financial intermediary would try to list a new type of grain future or soybean contract.
19: You're saying they didn't envision markets on whether the supreme leader of Iran would be ousted.
5: Exactly.
18: Right? Now, Amanda says, you have prediction markets like Kalshi applying the same self-certification tool to all kinds of markets that it was not intended for. They're also supposed to be policing their own traders to make sure that they're not manipulating markets. But Amanda says she's not seeing any serious enforcement. What she hears instead is executives at these prediction markets talking about enforcement when big, fishy-looking wins make the news.
5: So the capture of Maduro in Venezuela, or the Iran strikes, or any other policy announcement related to tariffs.
18: People have been making suspiciously well-timed bets on these kinds of events, but they are very hard to pin down as insider trading. Now, Bobby was a philosophy major in college, and he says he hasn't read Simone de Beauvoir or Kant in a long time. But during these whirlwind months reporting on prediction markets, he has found himself falling into a big existential wondering about these prediction markets.
19: We. As I stroke my chin, I've been wondering, how much are these bets on future events changing the future?
18: When parties acting in their self-interest maximize their own gain over that of the public, in philosophy and economics, this is known as sinister interest. It's attributed to philosopher Jeremy Bentham in the late 1700s. And you can already see this happening.
19: Yeah, I saw what some might call sinister interest in the real world recently. I was watching a mention market where people were betting on what words a Federal Reserve official was going to say in a meeting about the crypto industry. It was on Zoom. And when the officials were taking questions from that Zoom, I saw Kalshi traders submitting questions as if they were just regular humans trying really hard to get the official to say something they were betting on.
18: And it can get way more ick. Perhaps the most stark example. Prediction market bettors threatened a journalist over his reporting on the Iran war, saying that they would kill him if he didn't change what he'd written about a military strike.
19: Now, Tarek has told me he's aware of the dangers and there are markets he would never list.
0: Yes, I mean, there are limits, right? Like I always say, taken to the extreme, things can be bad. But like any markets that can create a perverse incentive, we avoid.
19: What's a perverse incentive, you might be wondering? Well, maybe a bet on California wildfires. Like, how far will this fire spread? That could encourage someone to set a fire.
18: But the problem is, in practice, the prediction market companies themselves are the ones deciding what markets may have perverse incentives. And Polymarket, they did have markets on the LA fires last year.
19: So I've actually gone back and talked to all those big-time prediction market sharps in the Discord chats to ask them if they were worried about all the potential reality warping and insider betting on almost any future event. And some of them are like, we're not that worried about it. But others are like, I don't really see how Cauchy's claim that this is a net plus for humanity really checks out at all.
6: They try to say like, oh, you know, it's really important to have like these numbers from prediction markets to like accurately gauge things.
18: This is Evan Semet, who told Bobby he's been making close to $100,000 a month on Cauchy. So you might think he would be pretty game. But,
6: you know, does the general public really need something that's like 1% more accurate on like the, I don't know, like whether or not someone's going to score like over a certain number of points in a football game? Like what value does that actually add? I would say like none, like literally none.
20: I talked to one trader yesterday who said, you know, basically like they have so much on the line financially in terms of prediction markets sticking around that whatever party, whatever candidate wants to let them thrive, they're going to back. Is that like your number one thing or is it a top thing or?
6: No. So I like, okay, maybe this is like bad for me to admit or whatever, but like, I don't think prediction markets are like a good thing socially. I think that there is like an actual like pretty real dark side to prediction markets. These markets are only profitable for people like me because there are people just throwing away money. I think that's probably pretty bad, to be honest.
18: Evan's bad vibes, though, are not stopping this industry.
19: It seems like every day there's a new lawsuit or court ruling over the future of Kalshi. Nevada has recently banned Kalshi. In New Jersey, meanwhile, a court struck down a ban. It'll all probably end up before the Supreme Court one day. But in the meantime, the rocket ship that is the prediction market industry keeps soaring. This past year alone, 70 new prediction market companies have started. And the industry is projected to be a $1 trillion industry in the next 4 years.
18: Bobby, should we make a bet on it?
19: Thank you. Yeah, you. Why? Because the Planet Money book is now a bestseller, and it is because of you all. We made number 3 on the New York Times list, and we could not be more grateful. The book is in stores now. It's called Planet Money, A Guide to the Economic Forces That Shape Your Life. People are telling us it's entertaining and useful and also pretty. So, thanks.
18: This episode of Planet

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3: Yes, thank you, Bobby. So today on How I Built This, we're taking questions on the advice line. 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
4: The hardest part is the mental game and that self-confidence to keep going when things get hard. And at the end of the day, you know, it's not the capital risk or the time risk. It's really your personal reputation risk and willing to put that out there.
3: Stick around after the break for How I Built This.
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3: 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I'm Guy Raz. 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Leave us a 1-minute message that tells us about your business and the issues or questions that you'd like help with. All right, let's get to it. Joining me today is Eric Ryan. He's a serial entrepreneur and the co-founder of Method, Ollie, Welly, Tandy, just a whole bunch of incredible brands, and that's not all of them. Eric, thank you so much for coming back.
4: Oh, so happy to be back, Guy. Thank you for having me.
3: And of course, if any of you listening haven't heard the original story about how Eric and Adam Lowry built the cleaning products brand Method, you got to check it out. It's an awesome story. Eric, give us a sense of what's going on right now. What are you up to? You are so busy. You've got all these different things happening at the same time. Give us an update.
4: Yeah, so I've moved much more into the venture investing space. And I joined Greycroft. We are launching a new $150 million dedicated consumer fund. We just made our first two investments. So I've officially made the move from entrepreneur to investor.
3: Wow. And how does that feel? I mean, you were on the other side of the table for so long and probably had some opinions about some of the investors that you talked to. Yeah. What's that like?
4: You know, it's like when you're an entrepreneur, as we're about to talk to several of them today, you very much feel like a quarterback and you get sacked over and over. So to be on the sidelines and playing coach feels really good, where you can say to somebody, get back in the game. You got this. So after years of getting sacked, I'm really enjoying starting to play coach.
3: As you know, you're here in the Bay Area, and it seems like it's here with more intensity right now, this idea that investors are really cold on consumer products right now.
4: Very much
3: consumer
4: so.
3: Brands, CPG, right? Because of a variety of reasons. There was a sort of exuberant period where a lot of money went into consumer brands and some of them didn't work out. And it's tough. It's t-

0: have to hit $100 million, right? Which is really where a brand is either, you know, a target for acquisition or raises more money and then pursues going public. I mean, is that real? Is it true? And if so, what's your sense of why?
1: Yeah, you know, I think it's a great time to be getting back into consumer. That's why I love our timing of building this fund. And what you said is exactly what happened. We really saw a lot of tech money poured into consumer. And the things that were like literally a recipe would suddenly be classified as food tech. And these right. insane valuations got applied that brought out all sorts of bad behaviors of trying to grow too fast. And I think now we've seen a really great reset. And it's never been easier to start a company, but it's never been harder to scale one. And I think as an investor, really picking the founders and the brands that you think fundamentally can be 100, 200 million brands. Like one of them I've been involved with for the last 3 years is Goodles, the mac and cheese. And, mm-hmm. you know, trying to find those Goodles are not easy.
0: All right. Let's bring our first caller. Hello. Welcome to the Advice Line. Please tell us your name, where you're calling from, and just a little bit about your business, please.
2: Hey, Guy and Eric. It's an honor to be with you guys. I learn a lot from this show, so thanks very much for the opportunity. My name is James Chambliss. I'm from Orange County, California. I'm the founder of Pigeon Toes, which is a fun kids flip-flop brand. Our goal is to build the world's raddest, comfiest kids flip-flops. And our core focus and motto is built for comfort for kids.
0: And welcome to the show, James. So tell what makes your – they're flip-flops, right? And what makes them different mm-hmm. or special from other flip-flops?
2: Yeah, we've done a couple of core things, which one of the number one complaints of kids for the first time getting into flip-flops is the scratchy toe cord between their toes. And so when we did some research and starting this out, we found that out. And so we've come up with just a really pillowy, soft toe cord. And then the second thing that kind of helps us stick out is kids can customize their strap design. And so what happens on our website is they're able to choose their flavor, which is the color. So that's the first choice. And then they're able to choose their topping, which yep. is the strap design, which is kind of fun for them.
0: Oh, cool. So it's customizable. So it's not just like ready to wear. You can actually design the flip-flop. Okay, cool. And tell me, you said you launched it last year. Have you been in the apparel business or in footwear? Or is, like, how did this start?
2: Yeah, so I've actually been in the apparel business. I started my core company out of college. And so I've been doing this for a while. Now I do some help with branding and kind of the brand imagery, which is what I really love to do. And that's kind of what I did with Pigeon Toes.
0: All right. You launched last year. Tell me how you're doing so far. Give me a sense of like, you know, of your sales, like quarterly sales.
2: Yeah. So far today, we're about 15K. Mm-hmm. So we really got going end of Q4 last year and started hitting the ground running then.
0: Got it. Okay. Before we dive in further, tell us your question.
2: Yeah. So in a saturated market where I'm competing with brands with far more resources for content generation, plus the ability to undercut my $39 per pair price point, what can I do to build brand awareness and reach more customers?
0: All right. Eric Ryan, Pigeon Toes, flip-flops, customizable and more comfortable. Questions or thoughts for James?
1: Disappointed you're not solving the biggest problem with kids' flip-flops. Losing them. The number of times I had to buy four flip-flops. I finally got to the point of vacation. I always packed two pairs for every kid, knowing that we would need a backup. I love – I'm just looking at the website too, and I love the branding and the overall approach. Let me ask you a question. At the heart of it, what are you really solving?
2: That's a good question. I mean, I'd say that in the industry, I saw a gap where all the kids' flip-flops were mainly adult lines dabbling in kids.
1: Yes.
2: And so I really wanted to come in and say, hey, we are the best done kids' flip-flop brand dedicated to creating awesome kids' flip-flops.
1: It's, you know, really trying to win on a product iteration is tough because it almost becomes more of an invention than building a brand. I love the name Pigeon, by the way. I don't know if you can just drop toes and just like Pigeon. That, I think, will help you unlock, again, like this bigger idea of like, what do you own? Do you own summer? Do you own kids' first flip-flop moment? Do you own kids' shoes? But I think the customization really is, I think making that the hero is super, super smart. That's what's going to drive content. And I would really focus as much as you can on driving customization and then telling those stories.
0: Yeah, I agree. I saw, I must have been on Instagram or something, a shop in somewhere in Southeast Asia where you go in and there are flip-flops on like a wheel and you spin the wheel and you can stop it on a – maybe you've seen this and then you can pick the strap. And I saw that, and you could create these customizable flip-flops. Now you're doing it here, and so when I look at this, I think this is an experiential business. I think the direct-to-consumer is great, and I hope it really, you know, blows up, but I think this is something that if you can kind of turn it into almost like a Build-A-Bear kind of thing, I mean, that's probably not the best analogy, but maybe it's something kids do on vacation. Like they know they're going to go to a shop that has this product available, and they can, you know, spin a wheel and pick their flip-flop and then, you know, spin another wheel, and it's and maybe they could even put their name on it. To me, this feels like an experience that you can do with your kids on vacation, right? And it's like, I wonder whether, I mean, you said you're in Orange County. I mean, could you or have you tried to do a live experience like at a, even at a farmer's market or at a, you know, a sort of a fair or something where people can actually make them in real time?
2: Yeah, I've had the thought, and it's a really good idea, which kind of pushes me to want to do it more, you know, because I've really been trying through my website, how do I paint that picture, you know, and so I thought up close, I really might be able to see people's reaction to it and do something like that. But we could do it. Yeah, it's a good idea.
1: Yeah, I think that's the gold. I think everything is built around customization. And Guy, I love that too, because you could do hotel activations, and that then drives your entire content strategy. And at the end of the day, I think you're not selling flip-flops. You're really selling summer and celebrating summer. That, I think, will give you the foundation that will start then unlock a bigger brand idea here as well.
0: Yeah, I mean, can you imagine, Eric, being on vacation with your family somewhere, and in the hotel lobby, there's somebody who offers this product, and you've got a kid, and they're like, I want those flip-flops, right? And you would do it. I mean, make your flip-flops in 10 minutes. How long does it take, by the way, to make a pair of these, James?
2: Gosh, a few minutes per pair right now, which we're
0: that's
2: hopefully
0: great.
2: Will speed up. So
0: that's no, a few minutes is great. I mean, if it's part of an activity and it's customizable and even down the road, you get your name printed on the, you know, on it. What's the on the strap? I mean, you can imagine all kinds of activations.
2: Yeah. And I love the idea. There's plenty of them down here. And, I think doing that would be really fun.
0: Eric, final thoughts or James?
1: If you can create cost-neutral marketing through events, then I think you solve your problem of how to create a flywheel here. And then how I agree with Guy is like this is you're really selling an experience, and any way you can layer on that experience, vacation kits, summer bundles, and I think ultimately as a parent, like that would have been the best souvenir to come back with kids.
0: Yep.
2: Got it.
0: And useful too, right?
1: Exactly.
0: Not just another piece of junk or like another stuffed animal that just gathers dust. Yeah.
2: Yeah.
0: Awesome. The brand's called Pigeon Toes. James Chambliss, thanks so much for calling in. Good luck.
2: Thank you, guys. It was a pleasure.
0: Thanks, man.
1: Thanks, James.
0: Appreciate it. Thanks. All right. We're going to take a quick break, but we'll be right back with another caller. Stay with us. I'm Guy Raz, and you're listening to The Advice Line right here on How I Built This.
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0: Welcome back to How I Built This. I'm Guy Raz, and today I'm taking your calls with Eric Ryan, who founded Method, Ollie, Welly, and so many more brands. Eric, are you ready for our next call?
1: Let's get into it.
0: All right, let's bring in our next caller. Welcome to the Advice Line. You're on with Eric Ryan, co-founder of Method. Tell us your name, where you're calling from, and a little bit about your business.
6: Thank you, Guy, and thank you, Eric. My name is Ben Forrest, and I'm calling out of DeLand, Florida. And I'm the founder of Reserved for Humans, which is a brand that is exploring a new category in jewelry. And our first product is the Spire Pendant, which is a light-up crystal necklace that is designed to reveal the hidden textures and colors inside of natural stone. The Spire is the start to a broader line of illuminated jewelry with more designs currently in development.
0: Awesome. Ben, thanks for calling in. So it's a crystal that you wear around your neck, and it has like a light in it, like you flip a switch and a light goes on?
6: Yeah, currently you twist it to turn it on, and it has a very soft light that lasts surprisingly a long period of time, over a week straight, or you can use it sparingly.
0: Got it. And when did you launch this business?
6: I soft launched it last year in August. Mm-hmm. I say soft because I started with low quantity. The way it was machine designed allowed me to start small, kind of test the market, not go broke with the tooling and everything. Yeah.
0: And tell me, who are your customers?
6: So you would think music festivals, parties, everyone, that's their first thing is like, go to the music festivals. And actually, all of our marketing's on Meta right now because I can't go past my bandwidth. It's just me doing the marketing. And our customers are very, very diverse in age and culture and background. And it's just surprising to learn.
0: And how have you done so far in sales?
6: Yeah. So after soft launching, I kind of stress tested the ads and my high school friends and my mom just assembling these. And December, we did $92,000 in revenue.
0: $92,000 in December?
6: Yeah.
0: Wow. Yeah. Have you replicated that since?
6: I actually turned everything off to go right to China. I spent 2 months there to get the assembly and work with factories and prepare for 3PL. Just now got back and starting to turn the ads back on and prepare to scale.
0: Wow. Okay. This is interesting. All right. We got a lot of questions for you, but before we get there, what's your question for us?
6: Yeah. So the Spire Pendant appears to be the first of its kind, and we've already seen early traction. My concern is that if this truly becomes a new category in jewelry, mainstream, like I really, truly believe it will, larger companies with more resources and speed can come in, especially given its hardware. So should I raise outside capital now and expand the product line and build the brand around it, or just continue bootstrapping and don't listen to that little voice that's like, hurry up.
0: Got it. Okay. Eric Ryan, I want to bring you in here. Interesting product, $90,000 in 1 month. I mean, wow.
1: Now, Ben, what I love what you're doing is you're putting a fresh spin on jewelry. I mean, you're really creating digital jewelry. And jewelry has always been about expressing oneself. And what I love about the light approach is you're actually allowing people to express how they feel in that moment. And I think there's something really, really powerful in that. But you're also running the risk of becoming a one-hit novelty and also just getting, you know, run over by fast followers from China and Etsy. So I think being really thoughtful about how you build a brand around this and really laddering up to like, what is the big idea here? Because the big idea is not jewelry that lights up. I think the big idea is how this allows you to express yourself in a way that's always been inherent and true to jewelry, but it hasn't been done before. And you're just applying a modern approach to that. When people use the product, how do they really express what they love about it? What does it give them?
6: I think it kind of just scratches that itch, your inner child. And that sounds silly, but that's kind of how it started, is just the curiosity and the wonder behind this object, which you can assign meaning. And I think it also invites curiosity. So a lot of people, they tell us they get so many compliments, and I see it myself wearing it. It just kind of stands out. So people are like, what is that? How does that light up? Is that a crystal? And it just like creates a moment by just wearing it too.
1: And then the capital question, have you started to talk to investors yet?
6: I haven't. One just kind of like saw our story one day, like in the midst of December, and I just jumped the gun and then like sent him some, and he apparently loved it. But I didn't want to seem desperate and like keep following up. I don't know when the right time is, and that's what brought me here.
1: Well, one thing I can tell you is the right time to raise money is when you don't need it. And you're also kind of solving an imaginary problem right now, which is to take capital or not take capital, but you don't know yet if you can even raise capital. And so my advice would be, don't worry about the decision to raise or not raise. I would start reaching out to investors and really go into those conversations, not trying to prove yourself, but really improve yourself, like going in and really listening and understanding. And then if you have an investor that really wants to move forward with you, then make the decision whether to take that investment. And the worst case is you don't need the capital yet. You want to keep bootstrapping it, but you've started to warm up an investor base. So when you do need the money, you're not starting cold.
0: Eric, you also, it's amazing how many categories you have experience in, and you built brands and you have experience in jewelry as well. How do you, I mean, it's, I'm putting you on the spot a little bit here, but how would you think about starting to build a brand around, you know, a light up crystal, around a pendant around your neck?
1: It's a really exciting challenge, but it's not an easy challenge. And that's why I was going back to, like, it's how does this product make you feel when you wear it? And how does it allow you to express your feelings to other people? And I think in a lot of ways, you've kind of created the modern day mood ring. And if there's a way to be able to really build into it that you can express your mood or your energy on the spot through it, like I said, jewelry's always been about expressing individuality and personality and what you care about. But no one's ever been able to express their mood in real time through jewelry. You know, I think a big idea of digital jewelry is going to become a real thing. The people who are using it and expressing their energy in real moments in real life, that is like the community you're building, and that's the big idea.
6: I love that. Thank you.
0: Awesome. Ben Forrest, brand's called Reserved for Humans. Thanks for calling in. Good luck.
6: Thank you so much.
1: Thanks, Ben.
0: All right. Eric, now that you have all of this sort of knowledge about, you know, how to run businesses, how to start them, and I'm wondering if you have another piece of advice for yourself, for like when you were talking to investors, you know, now that you're on the other side of the table, what would have been helpful for you to know that you know now?
1: You know, I think a common theme in almost everybody we heard today is just confidence. The hardest part is the mental game and that self-confidence to keep going when things get hard. And at the end of the day, you know, it's not the capital risk or the time risk. It's really your personal reputation risk and willing to put that out there. But it's the mind games. And I find too, as I've moved to the venture side, that's why I use the word coach. Like so much of my job is to just almost play therapist and really help people stay confident and focused on the right things in this journey. And that's the part I wish I had more help with in those early years.
0: Yeah. Awesome. Eric, thanks so much for coming back onto the show.
1: Always a pleasure, Guy.
0: That's Eric Ryan, serial entrepreneur and co-founder of Method, Ollie, and Welly, just to name a few of his brands. Thanks so much for listening to the show this week. You've just heard an excerpt. And if you want to hear the full episode of How I Built This, you can find the show wherever you get your podcasts. This episode was produced by Nora Gill with music composed by Ramtin Arablouei. It was edited by Casey Herman, and our audio engineer was Sina Lafredo. This hour of Planet Money and How I Built This was produced by Casey Herman. I'm Guy Raz, and you've been listening to How I Built This.
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8: 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This American Life is coming up next. 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
9: From WBEZ Chicago, it's This American Life. I'm Hannah Jaffe-Walt, sitting in for Ira Glass. When Shirin Jafari moved to the U.S. as a young adult, there are a lot of promises made to her family back home. We'll be in touch all the time, call you every week, almost like we're in the same town, which is the kind of thing you say. But Shirin actually pulled this off for the last 20 years.
10: We are a close family. We message several times a day. We send each other reels, like normal stuff. I mean, I don't want to lose those details, those small details of their lives because I am so far away from them.
9: And they really get into the details, this family. Who ate what? How far was the walk? What's the latest with the dental work? On the phone, by text, random thoughts tossed out at any hour. Have you seen this pumpkin dessert? Unsolicited suggestions.
10: I would send them videos of exercises they can do at home.
9: Like you worrying about them getting enough movement?
10: I would love them to. Yeah, I would love. Yes, I have been trying to get my mom to do more yoga and my dad to not sit all day.
9: How's that going?
10: Not great.
9: So just like a constant ongoing conversation with them.
10: Totally. The kind of thing that you would be asking them if you were actually in the same space and close.
9: Then in February, the United States and Israel attacked Iran, where her parents live. And on that very same day, the first day of the war, the Iranian authorities shut the internet down. Just put the whole country into an internet blackout. A shockingly effective blackout.
10: The call wouldn't go through. It would just disconnect. I didn't hear anything. It would just disconnect.
9: Did you do it over and over again?
10: Yes, of course. I tried so many times. I wouldn't be able to get through. Calling through cell phone was impossible. It just became useless. The cell phone became useless for us. The only way I was able to communicate with them was them calling on a landline to my cell phone. That was the only way they could reach me.
9: Text message, email, nothing else was working.
10: After that point, no, they called me on the landline. And it's funny when I think of it, you know, there were so many times when I visit them and I would tell them, who needs a landline? Maybe you guys should get rid of this. You know, uh-huh. In this day and age, who needs a landline?
9: Inside Iran, what was happening was, as soon as the war started, cell phones were only working to call people inside the country. No internet. Communication with the outside world became so difficult, it was like going from breathing regularly out in the open to being underwater and breathing through a straw. Workarounds like VPNs are expensive or janky. Some are flat-out scams. And they're banned. A private satellite service like Starlink? Illegal, and people have been arrested for using it. So, the landline. That was the only way Shirin's parents could reach her. But when bombing got too intense in Tehran, they fled the city, leaving behind the landline. And Shirin was left going for days, sometimes weeks, without hearing from them. Were they okay? Were they safe? She'd go on social media, scouring every platform, looking for anyone she knew in Iran who had found some brief internet workaround, to ask them if they'd heard from her parents.
10: So sometimes I would stay up at like 3 or 4 a.m. looking for any information that I can get from any relative or friend or somebody who knows my parents that could be online. I would just send messages to everybody. Be like, hey, let me know if you are online. Let me know the next time you're connected. Can you give me an update? Just message me as soon as you see this message.
9: I've heard a lot in the last 2 months during this war about deals and negotiations. I've heard about bombings by the U.S. and Israel and by Iran. Also lots about oil prices and the stock market and the Strait of Hormuz. But I haven't heard much at all from Iranians inside Iran. What are they seeing and thinking and doing and talking about? For the last few weeks, we've been working with two journalists in the United States, Fatima Jamalpour and Roxana Saberi, to collect voice memos from inside Iran. So many people sent messages, even though it was difficult and dangerous for them to get these messages out. But people wanted to be heard. I have not heard anything like these from inside Iran. I guess that's part of the point of an internet blackout. So that's what I want to share with you. Today's show, we hear from people inside Iran, where war is only part of what's going on for them. That's coming up. Stay with us.

0: My name is Jasmine Garst, and I'm an immigration correspondent for NPR. Covering immigration right now is extremely challenging. A lot of the people I'm interviewing are hiding because they're too afraid to go outdoors. Something that I have really tried to focus on in my work is the humanity and the nuance and complexity of every human being, whether that is a 12-year-old girl trying to live her life in Minneapolis or a farmer in Florida. I think that we're at an inflection point in which we're really questioning our identity as a country, what we're okay with and what we're not. And that's something that I think is going to be a really big story this year. Your donation supports journalism that gets to the heart of the story. Please give today, and thank you.
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2: It's This American Life. Today's episode, Blackout. Other places have had their internet cut off during a war. Iran is not the first. But this isn't something that's being imposed on the country from the outside. It's being done by the leadership of the country to its own citizens while they're being attacked, in this case, by us, the United States and Israel. Listening to these messages that people sent us, you really get the feeling for how total a blackout is. I had the thought, listening over and over, that every part of what they're saying is not supposed to be heard. Even basic things, like what are people doing every day? A blackout is not a censorship that goes line by line. It is wholesale redaction of people's lives, and sometimes deaths. Here's what it took for people to get these messages out of Iran. They had to borrow or pay for a VPN or satellite connection, wait for it to actually work. Starlink connections in Iran keep getting shut down. They had to not get caught. Iranians have been imprisoned for speaking with foreign media. It sometimes took days to get these voice memos out of the country to us, often short messages, a minute at a time, so the files were small enough to get through. The messages came from a whole range of people from different parts of Iran, different ages, professions, political views, and also different experiences. Every time I got one of these messages, I stopped what I was doing to listen all the way through. So I want to play them for you the way I heard them, one person after another. We have edited them, but tried to leave them at a length where you can really hear what people have to say as they go about their day. I'm going to play the messages in four sections. We could call them acts. So here we go. Act one, both and. In these first few messages, people talk about the dual experience of living both in a war and at the same time in an internet blackout, both dragging on and on, 63 days and counting as I record this now. First voice memo, Negin. She's in her early 40s and lives in Tehran with her boyfriend, Amin.
3: After breakfast, I got ready to go to work, got into my car, and drove onto the highway. Then suddenly Amin called and said, Negin, they're bombing Tehran. That was pretty much my last call. All internet lines were suddenly cut off.
2: This message, and all the messages you're going to hear in the show, is being read by an actor. To protect everyone's identity in this show, we've changed people's names and we've asked Iranian and Iranian-American actors outside of Iran to listen to the messages and then record what people said and how they said it onto their phones as voice memos. Some of the original messages were recorded in English. Most were translated from Persian. Once or twice, we've changed a small phrase for clarity. Okay, back to Negin.
3: And then they started hitting the east of Tehran, these strange, terrifying sounds. We were really not prepared for suddenly being in the middle of the highway and hearing sounds like that. Some people, they just parked their cars and they got out and they were staring at the smoke. They didn't know what to do. Two, three people had gone and hidden in the bushes. It was really strange. Then this delivery guy on a motorcycle passed by me. He had this Kurdish accent. My window was down and I was completely terrified. He passed my car and said, Bibi finally came. And I was like, my God, like nobody even knows how this war is going to end. Who cares about Bibi? I finally made it to Zohravardi Street to go towards my mom's place. And I saw that they had closed all the schools and they had called all the families to come pick up their children. Some of the mothers were clearly regular office workers. They were wearing their uniform of mantos and trousers, and they were running on foot towards the schools because the streets were blocked. And everyone at the school was crying, begging for their children to come out faster. And I went a little farther and I got to this girl's high school. And I saw these girls come out and they took off their headscarves and messed up their hair into the air. And they were chanting that, yes, now we are finally becoming free. Then a bomb hit somewhere nearby and the sound was unbelievable. And at once, people just poured into the streets. And some people, clearly, they were gathering their things to leave Tehran.
4: Hello, hope you're doing well. First, I apologize because unfortunately I've caught a cold these days. My voice is hoarse.
2: This is Puya. He's in his mid-30s. He owns a pizza shop in Tehran.
4: But look, cutting the internet is a disaster. Our phones are constantly ringing. So-and-so, be careful. Such and such a place is being bombed. We worry about each other. We wake up, try to have a normal day, which is not very normal. And we come to work, wait, reading the news. Some of us have the internet, some don't. So part of the news is actually passed from person to person. When Tehran is attacked, I don't do anything special. I mean, I just sit where I am and go about my day, truthfully. There have been many times when I was cooking or doing whatever, and I just continued doing it because there was nothing I could do at that moment. People come out now, eat, go to cafes, but economically, you can't just say conditions are bad. Conditions are almost on the verge of collapse. We've laid off nearly 70% of the staff, or almost more. People still come to buy pizza, but much less often. Regarding the menu, some things have been limited. For example, the salads or the appetizers, like chicken and so on, because it might not be economically viable for people to buy them right now. I took away the salads for a month. I'm bringing them back at the end of this week. But our beef bacon pizza is among the best sellers.
5: There are checkpoints everywhere in the streets. The atmosphere is really unsafe, like very highly securitized. And I mean, we're very afraid of these checkpoints. We're really as afraid of the checkpoints as we are of bombs and missiles.
2: Sarah is in her early 30s. She's talking here about checkpoints that have been set up all around the country by Iranian security forces, including the IRGC, the Islamic Revolutionary Guard Corps.
5: We know they check phones. We know they search photo galleries. We know they've arrested people we knew because of just something they found on their phone, like a photo or a call or following a certain page or something like that. It's very terrifying. For a long time, I just didn't take my phone out with me at all. But for example, now that I've started taking it out, I just constantly erase everything and clear my phone of everything. Honestly, when things are outside of my control, I just start cleaning and tidying my house. I constantly clean everywhere in the house. I vacuum, I wash the dishes, so the house is perfectly tidy. I cook, I start dusting, vacuuming, washing the bathroom, washing the kitchen, washing all the dishes in the sink. I started making jam, which I have never done before. I scrubbed the whole house with the thought that if there's no electricity or water, at least my house would stay clean for a few more days. And then I took a shower, I blow-dried my hair, I mean, I know it's really stupid. Like, if they bomb your country's infrastructure, this might help you for, what, maybe 2 extra days? But it gave me a good feeling psychologically, at least.
2: Next voice memo is from an emergency nurse, Sophia, in her late 20s. She lives in Esfahan, central Iran. Sophia talked about something other people mentioned too, trying to use the sort of substitute, very limited internal internet the Iranian authorities have created. The national intranet only works inside Iran. It's its own system, tightly controlled and surveilled. There are apps for messaging, texting inside the country, banking services. There's an Iranian search engine called Torab. And sometimes some international sites can be accessed through the internal intranet, but others can't. Sophia had a day off work and was testing out what she could and could not do on the internal system.
3: I wanted to buy cologne, so I ordered that online and I had no problem with the payment. Some sites that you used to connect to directly through Torob, they don't open now. And so I don't know why some open, some don't. I mean, I don't know what the problem is or what difference there is. Now I almost feel a bit illiterate because before, whenever something came to my mind that I didn't know, I would quickly Google it. And I spent so much time every day talking to ChatGPT. I would consult it about everything I wanted to do. But now I can't do any of those things because basically my phone has just turned into a tool for calling, texting, taking photos, things like that. That's it. There is an app they've provided as a replacement for Google called Zarebin, but I haven't been able to get anything decent out of it so far. I mean, what you search for has to be very common and simple, like searching for the name of a medicine, for example. And even then, it doesn't show all the references. It brings up some very simple Iranian references and basic explanation. Otherwise, it doesn't give you a proper answer for anything else. I even wanted to find a number for a fast food place through it so I could call them, but it wouldn't bring it up for me. That's how ridiculous it is.
6: The last text I got was from my friend Mina, asking if I could hear the bombs going off near our house.
2: Niku is 12 years old. She's a student in Tehran, taking in what has just been lost.
6: I'm kind of attached to the internet. I do not remember a life where I was without it. Checking my messages to text my friends and scrolling on YouTube and TikTok. I do imagine what's going on in social media when I'm not there, though I'm pretty sure everybody's nagging about the high gas prices. When the internet finally comes back, I'm definitely checking my email because Rana might have emailed me. Rana is my cousin. I'm pretty curious to know what she has written. I would love to text my best friend Samira. I would ask her if her father's work is going to be all right since he needs to go outside the country very often.
2: Act 2, the blackout before this one. From an American perspective, we went to war with Iran. That's what's happening there. That's where the story begins. But this war for Iranians landed in the middle of an ongoing story about what's been happening inside the country. And these next two people who sent voice memos, they had a role in that story. There have been regular, large protests against the Iranian regime for years in Iran. And right before the war, massive demonstrations erupted around the entire country. People took to the streets demanding the end of the regime, which has been in power in Iran for almost 50 years. The protests went on for weeks. And then Iranian authorities put the country into a full communications blackout. It started on January 8th. Over the next few days during the blackout, security forces massacred people all across the country. They killed thousands, possibly tens of thousands, of their own citizens. They did this at a moment when there was no way for people to tell anyone, to post photos or videos, or to warn their friends, or call international reporters, or even reach family outside of the country. We still don't know the scale of the killing. Human rights groups have been trying to document as many deaths as they can. In a blackout, you can die without being counted. The two reporters who collected voice memos for today's show, Roxana Saberi and Fatima Jamalpour, also managed to get messages out during the last blackout. Dozens of people inside Iran found ways to send them rare firsthand accounts, images, videos, medical records, that suggested that the IRGC and other security forces shot protesters at close range, targeting their heads and chests, their eyes. This had all just happened right before the war, and this new blackout. The protests and killings in January haunted some of the voice memos we got, even as people try to continue living, going about their normal routines. Amin is in his 20s. He's a professional bodybuilder in Tehran. He joined the protests. One of his friends was shot and killed while protesting, Mehdi Zatparvar. He was a well-known champion bodybuilder.
7: I've been on a special diet since January. I wanted to compete back then, but I didn't. I canceled it out of respect for those who were killed, out of respect for Mr. Zatparvar. After that, competitions were canceled altogether, and gradually I just kept my diet because I saw I had nothing else to do. I usually wake up at 4:45 and I do my cardio from 5 to 6. I get by with 7 or 8 meals a day, even though prices have skyrocketed and my savings are completely gone, but I am still keeping at it anyway. I generally don't follow the news anymore. Neither Iranian nor foreign news. Iran International says one thing and Iran State TV says another. So I simply don't get my mind involved with the news anymore. Unless, for example, Trump tweets whatever he posts, we basically assume the opposite because he either does exactly what he says or the exact opposite. Right in front of me is a checkpoint and I am passing through it. The IRGC is completely controlling everything with its own full supervision. Recently, I've been recording videos as motivation for those who think they just need to sit at home during the war. I really want to try to convince them through exercise they can live in a way that at least keeps their vibes high.
2: Anushirvan is a doctor in the north of Iran. He's young, in his mid-20s. He spent January treating hundreds of wounded protesters, some of them shot with military-grade weapons, sometimes at close distance, sometimes in the head. And while he was treating people, plainclothes security agents roamed the hospital. So if someone needed an x-ray, Anushirvan and his colleagues would personally escort them to radiology so they wouldn't be detained. They showed people how to leave out the back door of the hospital. As he worked, Anushirvan began saving x-rays and photographs and notes in a panic that the regime, through its blackout, would succeed in hiding what it had done. In a lot of ways, it has. And now, in another blackout, an endless blackout, Anushirvan is just still doing his job, getting through each day.
8: After eating a very sad excuse for breakfast, I fed my cats, which I had adopted after the events of January due to my friend's recommendation to have like a companion in those times. I believe it helped. Very interesting creatures cats are. I dressed up and called for a, you could say, an Iranian version of an Uber to the hospital. Went downstairs and looking at the car, it was barely functioning and being held together. And the driver had a very, say, stereotypical type of beard. And my suspicions were confirmed when I sat in the car and saw two stickers of Soleimani and Khamenei on the dashboard of his car. Not exactly the two faces I want to see that early in the day, but, you know. So he drove me to the hospital and saw a white lab coat in my bag and asked if I was a doctor. And then he said, "May God give you strength, doctor." Of course, had the situation been a lot different, him or at least the men of his type would have beaten me to death. But, you know, I thanked him properly still. I'm not saying anyone who believes in the regime would kill you in the streets for protesting them, but it could be an unignited dynamite. So I reached the hospital and it was a fairly nice shift. Not a lot of critical patients, fortunately. So I could spend some time in the pavilion watching my new favorite show, The Walking Dead. It's my favorite show because basically I cannot tolerate anything else because at least in The Walking Dead, the things are objectively worse for the people there than it is for Iranians right now. That is the only thing I can tolerate. I really like the show. Daryl is my favorite character. I sure hope nothing bad happens to him. And, well, let's see how poorly this ages. One of my patients was an 11-year-old girl for coming in with a chief complaint of extreme headache in front of her head. It was nothing too serious. I asked if she's undergone any stress recently. Kind of an obvious question these days, but, you know, she was a child. I asked the parents if she had any access to any of the news of the war, and they confirmed it, which sounds like very poor parenting to me. So after making sure the hospital stabilized, me and two of my friends went to the park near the hospital to smoke cigarettes. I had never smoked any cigarettes up until like 2 months ago. My very first cigarette was upon hearing the news, the confirmation of Khamenei being killed. And I'm really glad I waited that long, because now every time I do it, I'm reminded of that night, as it was one of the best nights of my life.
2: Anushirvan spent more than half of his monthly salary on a VPN. Then he got online, finally, and was devastated. He saw some of what was being said about Iran in the wider world.
8: By far, the most difficult moments for me during the blackouts were times like this, where I could barely connect with the VPNs, only to see people on social media falling for the regime propaganda. And I'm not talking about Iranians. These are people living in free countries. And that is incredibly depressing to see. I've seen charlatans actually denying the January massacre, in which dozens of thousands of people were killed, and whitewashing the Islamic Republic all the way through just because they disagree with this war or Trump or the U.S. foreign policy as a whole, outright denying the January massacre and saying there is no evidence for that. The massacre, which I saw happen, and the evidence I collected. There is no excuse in that. They have zero right to do that. And for the first time ever, I truly understand why, for example, Holocaust denial is and should always be a crime, as you can't imagine the pain of seeing such privileged people denying your suffering.
2: Coming up, more from inside Iran, including that day President Trump said a whole civilization will die tonight. What was that like? That's in a minute when our program continues.
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2: It's This American Life. I'm Chana Jaffe-Walt, sitting in for Ira Glass. Today's show, we hear from people inside Iran, people who are living through a war and an internet blackout that the UN Human Rights Office has said is, quote, one of the longest and most severe shutdowns ever recorded globally. We're hearing what that's like from Iranians who managed to get voice memos out of the country in spite of it being difficult and dangerous to send them. Act 3, neighbors, friends, and lovers. Iran is a big country. It had deep divisions before the war. There were massive protests against the Islamic Republic and a brutal crackdown just over a month before America and Israel attacked. And in the messages we got, responses to the war were all over the map.
11: All the people are happy, I'm telling you. Say thanks, President Trump, thanks, Netanyahu. They pray to God that Bibi and Daddy, Donald Trump, they make help. Because many people, as a joke, and they say daddy to him.
2: Bahid owns a small business. He's in his mid-40s, lives on the outskirts of a big city in northern Iran. He despises the Islamic regime, wants a secular democracy in Iran. The protests and massacres in January convinced Bahid that change will never happen without outside help.
11: Everyone is preparing themselves for the moment that President Trump and Bibi declared that the situation is such that that people can come out, they will flood to regime to take them over. And they all expect to have a new life after this regime. The internet is not stable. The moment you send me a message until now, it took 4 hours and 36 minutes arrived to me. The speed is very slow. And you should know, the Islamic Republic, their fear, and this is not just my opinion, everybody thinks the same thing, is not that internet would be used against them in war. And they're afraid that internet will become a tool to help protesters to get together and create an internal revolution. And that's what they're afraid of. That's why they shut down the internet. But I don't remember exactly if I told you that I have a family member in Iran. He has a bad autoimmune disorder. He was worried. We were watching Iran International by satellite, and he told me, what will come up if President Trump is going to do shutdown of electricity and all of the infrastructures? What would happen to the country? And he was worried. He was worried about all the people as like as him, that they have bad health issues and they need full care. I said to him, our situation is like that. We want to have freedom and going far away from this government, this IRGC. And it would be needed to pay by something. This is the cost of freedom. And that's a shame, but I have a good feeling that this is the last second of this government.
12: Well, the conversations vary, but everyone talks to each other with a certain caution, meaning in a way they size each other up so they don't get challenged.
2: Omid works at a film studio in Tehran. He makes all sorts of content. He worked on a candid camera show recently. Some of the work his team has done is for state TV. He's sympathetic to the regime, including the blackouts policy. The Iranian foreign minister, Abbas Araghchi, said the internet is shut off in Iran for security reasons while the country is under attack. That idea makes sense to Omid. At work, Omid is a manager.
12: Out of the 24 or 25 people who work under me, one or two of them are very left-leaning and opposed. For example, regarding the news of the martyrdom or death of Khamenei, who was ultimately the leader of the country. Look, I had my criticisms of his performance, but regardless, it's a war. And when you lose your leader in a war, ultimately you're shocked, sad, and confused. But one of the guys was happy. And it was like, if he wasn't embarrassed in front of me, he would have handed out sweets. I see the IRGC, the army, the police force, which are operating under a more or less unified command and are serving the country. They stood, fought, were killed, were martyred, were assassinated. They could have just left, but thank God they stayed. The Americans should be satisfied with Venezuela and their own oil in, I don't know, Saudi Arabia. They should stop their wickedness. Regarding the internet blackout, I was forced to use a VPN, but the point is that we're in a war, and I think being connected could have perhaps caused more damage. Thankfully, we didn't have any unrest or clashes. I mean, at least not that I'm aware of. Or I don't know, those common cyber attacks hitting those different networks, like banking network, the network of, I don't know, digital currency exchanges. Most of the people around me have come to terms with the fact that right now the conditions are wartime, and it's necessary, for example, to have certain limitations and control.
2: At night in Tehran and throughout a lot of the country, regime supporters have been gathering in squares to chant in support of the Islamic Republic and wave flags.

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1: She's around 45, maybe 50 years old. And this lady and her husband come this way every night. They go to the second square of Tehran Pars and chant. And I sometimes come to the window to smoke a cigarette, and I've seen them. They go by at 8:30 or a quarter to nine, and then they return around like 10:30, 11. And this poor woman sometimes has a hard time on the way back alone because the man is a bit heavy. And sometimes I've seen people go up an alley to help them get home. The fact that a group of people are so patriotic and so dedicated that every night, whether it's raining, it's cold, it's hot, they get up and come to the city squares, participate in gatherings, chant, and so on. That's really heartwarming and it's very fascinating. I really wish you were here to see it up close.
2: There have been, every night, protests from the government supporters for almost 1 month. Whenever I'm out at almost 9 p.m., I see them. Oh my goodness, not again.
3: Maru is in her 30s, lives outside Tehran. She works as an English tutor online, but there's not a lot of that work these days, so she's been taking on extra hours at her dad's pharmacy. She's there till nighttime. She sees the rallies on her way home.
2: The men chant repeated slogans in favor of the regime. They declare that they're ready to be martyrs of Islam and the Islamic Republic. Once I even saw a few of them wearing shrouds to prove they're ready to die for their cause. When I go to bed, I think about Reza. I immediately burst into tears. Reza's the guy I've been in love with lately who turned out to be a religious fanatic. I knew he wasn't my match, but I couldn't help but to love him. Reza and I met at my dad's pharmacy. He's a pharmacist. We used to work different shifts. All I knew about him at first was through my brother's high opinion of him. I remember a winter evening that I went to the pharmacy to give my brother something. Being in my 30s, I'm mature enough not to believe in love at first sight, but at the very first moment I saw him, he captured my attention. Gradually, I tried to change my work shift for 2 days of the week in order to meet him more. He was always well-groomed and obviously picky in the way he dressed. He looked so mild-mannered, kind, always ready to help the people around him. We started texting each other. At first, it was only about work, but we gradually switched to other personal issues. At first, he was so cautious because he was our employee, but little by little, he stepped forward. To be honest with you, I already knew that he was a religious guy, at least more than me, but I didn't expect him to be a religious fanatic with rigid opinions about Islam and the regime. And the first time that I was shocked at his perspectives was during the 12-day war with Israel, around 9 months ago. He believed that Iran should not reach an agreement or stop the war, because doing so will make us lose our dignity. I was like, what are you talking about? Iranian people are being killed. To me, dignity was an abstract concept. People's lives was something that mattered to me. Since then, I chose not to talk about politics with him. Honestly, I knew that trying to be dismissive of politics and religion was not the solution, but unfortunately, I was deeply involved with him. A few days before the war, he left our pharmacy because he was about to establish his own. Since then, we've met a couple times. The last time we met, almost 20 days ago, he mentioned that he agreed with the idea of digital blackout for now, because in this way, the government can be in control of the enemy's propaganda against the Islamic Republic. I was like, how dare you say so? People are losing their jobs because of this blackout, and you're talking about your idea of propaganda? I think this war made me far more realistic about Reza and my love for him. This war was an accelerator. It made our relationship go downhill faster.
3: Act 4. Now what? Every time I hear President Trump declare what Iranians want, or what they should do, or what he thinks should come next, and every time he tosses off a threat, I want to know, what is it like for Iran?

0: bands to hear that. Are they hearing that? Another thing the blackout has erased or stifled. For instance, what was it like for Iranians on the day that happened only a few weeks ago when President Trump posted on Truth Social about Iran, quote, "A whole civilization will die tonight, never to be brought back again. I don't want that to happen, but it probably will." We got several voice memos about that day. I'm going to play one from the doctor, Anushirvan, who treated patients during the January massacre, then Sara in Tehran, the woman who'd been blow-drying her hair in case U.S. strikes knocked out Iranian power plants. Trump had set a deadline for Iran that day to open the Strait of Hormuz. The deadline was evening in the U.S., 3:30 in the morning in Iran.
1: Part of me didn't really want to take Trump seriously, but he is the president of the most powerful country in the world, so there is that. In Iran's time, it would be around 3:30 a.m., if I'm not mistaken. I had charged my phone, my laptop, my portable power bank, not that they were going to last too long anyway, and had my essentials ready to go in case of emergency or if I decided to move back to my hometown. Since being so high up in my current apartment, no electricity would also mean no water pump, not to mention no elevator. I took a shower, and I think it was around 2 a.m. when I decided to leave it up to fate and sleep and wake up to either the unthinkable or to a war-torn country. And yes, by unthinkable, I mean the ceasefire, as I had no idea what it would look like. I woke up automatically around 5 a.m., grabbed my phone, and saw my dad's text notification that there was a ceasefire. I stared into the message a good couple minutes, stone-faced, before going back to sleep. To make all the damages caused by the war worth it, we would have to have a regime change. But now it looks like we just got the shorter stick on both ends. It brought nothing but more death and misery, not to mention it further entrenched the regime. This was one of the dumbest wars in history, to be honest.
2: Last night, I was awake until maybe 12:30 or so. And there's a hallway in our house that has no windows around it, no glass. So that's where we sleep at night when they bomb. We go there to take shelter, and I was trying to sleep, but I was constantly checking the internet to see what was happening, like where they're saying what. And I just had a feeling that there was going to be a ceasefire, so I couldn't sleep, but I finally did fall asleep. And then the next morning, my partner told me that there had been a ceasefire. And to be honest, my feeling when I read that news was just very, very, very full of rage, especially the things that I read. And I mean, I honestly don't know how much of it is propaganda and how much of it is reality, but the things I read that Iran is even earning money from the Strait of Hormuz during the ceasefire, because we, the people of Iran, know that that money earned from there is not going to be spent on us. So we're just thinking that, well, we're just going to have a richer IRGC and they're going to commit crimes even more easily. And I'm really, really afraid for the kids who are in prison, the kids who receive death sentences, because I know they're going to be persecuted terribly. Executions are going to increase. I think we're going to have even more severe crackdowns. Probably any kind of social movement, if any form, which I honestly find unlikely after the January massacres, but they'll face an even greater massacre. I feel like we're the main losers of this war, the people of Iran, because practically nothing has changed.
0: One voice memo was short and to the point, from Khabat, a carpenter. He's Kurdish, an ethnic minority in Iran, living in the western part of the country.
3: People are really frustrated with Trump. Wasn't he supposed to keep the pressure on until the regime surrendered? Why is he going to negotiate now? He was supposed to finish them off, not talk to them.
0: One last person, Arta. He runs a tech company in Esfahan. Arta's voice memos came in last. I listened after hearing all of the others, and it helped me understand something I hadn't before about where things might be headed in Iran. Arta was deeply unsettled by people around him who were furious that President Trump did not follow through on his threats, especially a promise Trump made on social media to bomb Iran back to the Stone Age.
4: You might not believe it, but the morning the ceasefire was announced, I actually called a friend and he picked up the phone saying, what is this? What a mess. Why did they just let it go? I mean, believe it or not, there is a segment of society who, in my opinion, probably lack a realistic view of what returning to the Stone Age actually entails, because maybe they don't really know what it's like to live without electricity in a fifth or sixth or a 10th floor apartment. But whether it is out of intense rage or just, you know, pure sheer ignorance, many people prefer that we go back to the Stone Age and have our energy infrastructure be completely wiped out as long as the Islamic regime went down with it. So there's one group completely upset and furious, but then there's the complete opposite, the diehard loyalists ready to sacrifice their lives for the Islamic Republic. The situation is true. It's extremely terrifying. And for me, who's like, you know, slightly in the middle, I completely oppose the Islamic regime. But my red lines are the destruction of my country's infrastructure and the loss of my loved ones. And aside from that, I mean, if I'm being real, I'd give my own life to see the Islamic regime gone. But I do hold these two red lines.
0: There's another red line Arta has held for a while now. He tells this story, and this is where I felt like, oh, that is a clue, not just about the blackout and what's happening now, but something the Iranian regime seems to have been building up for years now. Before the war, over a year ago, Arta was offered something he calls a white line. It's also called a white SIM card. White SIM cards are a way for Iranian officials and political leaders and regime-aligned journalists to bypass internet restrictions and access much more of the global internet than the general population ever has access to. So even when there's an internet blackout or delays, if you have a white SIM card, you can get online. Arta had a contact who said they could get him a white card, a white line. But back then, Arta refused.
4: Many of my friends and former colleagues around me had white lines, and I knew it. But I resisted. I felt this is an undeniable right that all Iranian people should have, and I didn't want to use this special privilege. I wanted to stand alongside everyone else, living with the same hardships and struggles and VPNs and staying on this side, you know, the side of the ordinary people. You know what it's like? It's like using a special privilege just to have the right to eat food while the rest of your society, your friends, your family, your siblings can't afford to eat meat. But because of your privilege, you do. Does that make sense? If I'm being real, I condemned a lot of my friends who use that kind of privilege. I would actually half jokingly, I would tell them, oh, shut up, bro. You have a white line. We would actually talk amongst ourselves, saying, did you see that guy had a white line too? That guy who pretended to be so aligned with the people. And, you know, I was one of the proud ones. Many of my friends told me, we thought you definitely had one, but you didn't. And I held my head high.
0: Then this war and this blackout, the longest ever, and Arta got a new offer, a new service approved by the state called Internet Pro. This would be like a white line or a white SIM card, but it would cost money. And it would give Arta a way to access the global internet. Arta is supporting his extended family. He had staff depending on him. They're an IT company. They couldn't work without the internet. So he did it. He signed up. This was a guy who, before the war, would not even use the domestic messaging apps in the state-run intranet. He did not want to be surveilled. Now, to get Internet Pro, Arta was required to provide his national ID number, phone number, and the names and details of everyone he works with who would be using the internet. He handed all of that in.
4: Do I feel secure? No, not at all. Listen, I firmly believe their monitoring over me has increased significantly. I have absolutely no sense of security.
0: Surveillance and submission are the price of access. The blackout wasn't lifted when the ceasefire was declared, and it hasn't been lifted since. It now seems more and more possible that Iran will not return the internet back to the way it was before the war, ever. And instead, there's a new plan. Tiered internet access. Internet as a privilege, granted by the state for people who support the state, or are at least willing and able to pay a state-sanctioned company for access. It turns the internet from a public place where anyone can show up, and speak, listen, argue, spread conspiracy theories, find the best tweezers, to an internet that is more like an airport lounge, a silver elite, gold-plated, platinum loyalty program. This is more and more common around the world, governments limiting internet access, and sometimes going to full blackout. The whole thing has a real coming to a country near you vibe. When I first listened to these voice memos from Iran, they felt to me like a rare document of a rare time. People living their lives in this temporary moment through a war and a blackout. But I think of the voice memos differently now. I think it's possible they're documenting a massive, frightening change. That story was produced by Diane Wu. Roxana Saberi and Fatima Jamalpour collected the voice memos for us. They're both journalists and authors. Fatima's book, For the Sun, After Long Nights. You can find a link to Roxana and Fatima's excellent reporting on what happened in January in Iran at our website. Before we end this show about how little we are hearing from inside Iran, I do feel I should briefly note that is not entirely true. Tell me about, when did you first see the videos?
5: I think it was probably the middle of the night.
0: This is Nargis Bajoli. She's an anthropologist at Johns Hopkins University. She's studied Iranian media and propaganda for decades. And in the early days of the war, at 3 a.m, she saw videos online from Iran. Short videos on social media with Lego-style AI characters set to rap and trap music. You've maybe seen some of these. They're about America and President Trump.
5: And what the video I remember focusing on was that he had lied to his voters that he was not going to start another war in the Middle East. And there were lots of images related to the Epstein files.

0: Lego President Trump is sitting at a craps table losing the game, getting handed a piece of paper that says, "You're fired." Big red letters.
1: And then a few hours later, I went back to sleep. A few hours later, I woke up and I started to see the video across different kinds of accounts. And that's when I was like, whoa, this stuff is starting to go viral.
0: Nargis, seeing something go viral, it means more than if you or I do.
1: As an anthropologist who studies media, I have lots of different burner accounts online that I use for my research. I set them to different algorithms. So some are like very MAGA. Some are, you know, a little bit more mainstream Republican. Some are very on the left.
0: So you're watching like a bunch of different, you have a bunch of different profiles and you're watching the stream all at the same time.
1: Exactly. And this is the first time in over a decade of doing this kind of work that I've seen all of the different timelines merge into one. Nothing from Iran goes viral like that.
0: Until now. Just as Iran has been building up a system for controlling access to the internet for its own population, it has also invested heavily for years in the world of media and propaganda. Nargis says the Iranian regime has a whole infrastructure to support media outfits, trying out new ideas. She says the IRGC operates or funds at least 50 production houses. Not much else is making it out of Iran right now, but these videos, they're constant. There's a new one all the time.

Our program was produced today by Diane Wu and edited by Nancy Updike. The people who put together today's show include Fia Benin, Zoe Chase, Dana Chivas, Aviva de Kornfeld, Emmanuel Jochi, Cassie Howley, Valerie Kipnis, Adrian Lilly, Seth Lind, Tobin Lowe, Stowe Nelson, Molly Marcello, Catherine Raimondo, Nadia Raymond, Ryan Remery, Alyssa Shipp, Ike Sreese Kanduraja, Lily Sullivan, and Christopher Swatella. Our managing editor is Sara Abdurrahman, senior editor David Kestenbaum, and our executive editor is Emmanuel Berry. The actors who performed the voice memos for us: Bahor Behagi, Tara Grammy, Jerry Habibi, Darius Homeyoun, Ava Lalazarzada, Ibrahim Makani, Aryan Moayed, Navid Neguban, Babak Tafti, Pej Vadat, Sheila Vand, and Selena Zahednia. Our wonderful casting director, Sabrina Hyman. Special thanks today to everyone in Iran who sent us voice memos for this story. And also special thanks to Sardar Pashayi, Kaveh Dasture, Hossein Hafezian, Duri Buskarin, Ahmad Ahmadian, and Mahsa Ali Mardani. Shireen Jafari, who you heard at the start of the show, is a reporter on the public radio show The World. 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I'm Chana Jaffe-Walt. We'll be back next week with more stories of This American Life.

0: It's 1:59. Good afternoon from WRVO Public Media. I'm Nolan Hogenboom. Thanks for joining us for today's This American Life. The show returns next Saturday at 1. We'll have Travel with Rick Steves at 1 tomorrow. Reveal is coming up next, starting with a check of the headlines on WRVO. Heard across central New York at 89.9, in the North Country at 91.7, and on your smart speaker when you tell it to play WRVO. 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
1: From the Center for Investigative Reporting and PRX, this is Reveal. I'm Nadia Khamdan, sitting in for Al Letson.
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7: Live from NPR News in Washington, I'm Nora Rahm. A ruling from a federal appeals court in Louisiana has ended telemedicine access to the abortion pill Mifepristone all over the country, for now. As NPR's Selena Simmons-Duffin reports, this is the first time since Roe v. Wade was overturned that blue states that support abortion access have new restrictions.
8: Louisiana challenged the Food and Drug Administration over a rule that allows patients to be prescribed Mifepristone through telemedicine. The state argued that remote access undermined their abortion ban. The Fifth Circuit Court of Appeals agreed and issued a ruling to immediately put back a requirement that people go in person for the medication. That affects people all over the country, including in states that protect abortion access. The Reproductive Freedom Alliance, a coalition of 23 governors, wrote in a statement, quote, "We are taking immediate action to protect patients and providers in our states, and we will pursue every legislative, executive, and legal avenue available," unquote. Selena Simmons-Duffin, NPR News.
7: Early this morning, after 34 years, Spirit Airlines went out of business. The budget airline announced it's canceled all flights and customer service is no longer available. Transportation Secretary Sean Duffy says passengers holding Spirit tickets should contact other airlines and soon.
9: If you're a Spirit passenger, well, you have an airline that ceased operations, so you have to book a ticket in the next day or two. And so the other airlines are responding to that by providing beneficial booking opportunities and pricing opportunities. But again, you have to do it sooner rather than later. Have your confirmation number ready and your proof of payment, and the airlines will step up and give you better pricing.
7: The airline has struggled with higher costs and mounting debt since the COVID pandemic. Its situation has worsened with the rise in jet fuel prices, which have roughly doubled since the start of the war with Iran. Britain's prime minister is reaffirming the UK will not be drawn into playing an offensive role in the Iran war. Vicky Barker reports.
10: Despite the King and Queen's successful U.S. visit and the subsequent lifting of U.S. tariffs on British-made Scotch whiskey, Britain's prime minister was restating his refusal to join the U.S. and Israeli-led offensive on Iran should it resume, telling the BBC.
11: Whatever pressure is put on me, I'm not going to drag the United Kingdom into a war. It's not in our national interest.
10: Starmer acknowledged that the war is affecting daily life in Britain, with rising fuel and food prices, among other things. But he said, quote, "There are moments in history that will define a generation, and I think we're in one of those moments." For NPR News, I'm Vicky Barker in London.
2: This is NPR. The Pentagon has announced it's withdrawing U.S. troops from Germany within the year. This is roughly 14% of U.S. troops. This follows comments by German Chancellor Friedrich Merz criticizing the U.S. war in Iran. Alabama Governor Kay Ivey is calling a special session of the state legislature next week to redraw congressional districts. It's one of several Republican-led states to redistrict after this week's Supreme Court ruling that said that Louisiana's addition of a majority black district was unconstitutional because it was based on race. Critics say the Supreme Court has now gutted the Voting Rights Act. It's Kentucky Derby Day, the first leg of horse racing's Triple Crown. Louisville Public Radio's Giselle Roden is there.
12: There are the gates. They're off.
13: I'm here at Churchill Downs, where thousands of spectators have already begun to arrive to watch the 152nd running of the Kentucky Derby. People have already flooded into Churchill Downs with their derby vests, with their fascinators and hats handcrafted for this special day. The mint juleps are flowing, the party atmosphere is vibrating off of the stands, and folks have already put in a few wagers. The post time for the Kentucky Derby is 6:57 Eastern Time. For NPR News, I'm Giselle Roden in Louisville.
2: The leading contenders this year include Renegade, Commandment, and Further Ado. The last horse to win the Triple Crown all three races was Justify in 2018. I'm Nora Rahm, NPR News in Washington.
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15: From the Center for Investigative Reporting and PRX, this is Reveal. I'm Nadia Hamdan, sitting in for Al Letson. In late September, somewhere on the Mediterranean Sea, my friend Luna Spoo sent me this voice note.
16: Oh, it's crazy to know that I'm laying in a room where to my left and right and everywhere around me is the sea. I don't know if you can hear it in the background, but that's the sea.
15: The engine is off and the boat is just drifting. Luna is laying on her back, looking through a ceiling window.
16: And I'm seeing a bit of the sky with very visible, bright stars, two drones, and just a very clear Milky Way. It's such a gorgeous image. I think I need to sit with it. And then the sound of the sea. Gorgeous.
15: Less than 48 hours after sending me this message, Luna would be detained by the Israeli Navy, driven out to the Negev Desert, and locked up in one of the country's most brutal prisons, all because she wanted to deliver aid to Gaza.
17: Israeli forces have intercepted a number of boats that are part of a flotilla attempting to break the naval blockade of Gaza.
15: Luna was on one of the 42 boats that sailed to Gaza last year, as part of the Global Samud Flotilla. It's described itself as a peaceful, nonviolent mission, attempting to create a humanitarian corridor by sea. Samud means steadfastness in Arabic, a reference to what Palestinians have been forced to endure the last 2.5 years in Gaza.
18: The death toll is believed to have surpassed 67,000. Among that number is more than 18,000 children.
19: It is a famine, the Gaza famine.
20: A United Nations investigation team says Israel has committed genocide against Palestinians.
15: Today, we're rebroadcasting an episode we first aired last fall. We're revisiting it now because an even bigger flotilla recently set sail toward Gaza. But from the start, things didn't go as planned. Some people left the mission out of safety concerns raised by the Iran war. A member of the steering committee was accused of sexual misconduct, which organizers say is unfounded. And then, in an unprecedented move, the Israeli Navy began intercepting the flotilla off the coast of Greece, more than 600 nautical miles from Gaza. Israel has intercepted flotillas before, but never this far from its shore. When last year's flotilla was first announced, people didn't really take it seriously. Nearly 500 well-meaning activists, many of whom had never sailed a day in their life, crowded onto a bunch of boats, thinking they could end one of the worst humanitarian crises on the planet with Instagram. It was easy to dismiss the flotilla, until it wasn't. So today, we join Luna and her crewmates for an exclusive look into that first voyage. I've known Luna for over a decade. We met back in my early 20s when we were both living in Beirut and then again in Berlin. We used to see each other almost every day. But then I moved back to the U.S. and we got busy with our own respective lives on different continents. Nowadays, we go long stretches without speaking. But when she went on the flotilla, I was back to checking in with her daily, asking for updates. Boats taking part in the flotilla originated from several ports, including Spain, Tunisia, and the port of Catania in Sicily, which is where Luna arrived on August 31st.
16: Good morning. It's 7:58.
15: She started sending me voice notes right away.
16: Hola. Okay, I had my first sip of coffee. So needed. I have no idea how I'm going to do it on the boat.
15: It very quickly started to feel like I was there with her.
16: There's a baby cat. You would love it.
15: Luna is Moroccan, but born and raised in Germany, a mother of two. She's soft-spoken, but formidable, with dark curly hair and a line tattoo down the middle of her chin, meant to reflect her ancestral connection to the indigenous people of North Africa, known as the Amazigh. And Luna has always considered herself an activist. For her, some things are just black and white, right or wrong. And for as long as I've known her, Palestinian solidarity has always been one of those hard lines. But it reached an inflection point during the war in Gaza.
16: It's just tough because, like, these are humans. I mean, the level of rage that we've been feeling is extraordinary. And it's really hard to stay sane.
15: So when one of the organizers of the Global Samud Flotilla invited her to join, she was interested. But she'd never done anything remotely like this before. She'd also never left her kids this long. Still, if there was a chance it could make even a modicum of difference, it would be worth it. So she said yes. One of the people Luna would sail with is Carcy Blanton, a singer-songwriter based in New Jersey.
0: When October 7th happened and it became clear very quickly that as a Jewish person, like, my identity was being used in this propaganda push against Palestinian people, that was not okay with me.
15: Carcy was already a public figure with a large social media following, which made her a perfect candidate for the flotilla.
0: I got a DM from someone who was, like, recruiting influencers to go on the flotilla. And they were like, would you ever consider applying? And I was like, I already applied. You have my application. Call me anytime.
15: This aspect of the flotilla, that it was actively recruiting influencers and celebrities, has been a point of contention for some. The Israeli Foreign Ministry called it a, quote, selfie yacht. And critics have argued that many people on the boat were just doing it for attention, and it was nothing more than a publicity stunt.
0: And my take on that is, like, yes, of course it's a publicity stunt. Like, so much of politics is propaganda, and Israel and the U.S. are making, like, trillions of dollars worth of propaganda all the time. So if you can get 100 influencers onto some sailboats to make your own propaganda for free, definitely do that.
3: I saw Carcy Blanton had a video out saying that she was joining the Global Samud Flotilla.
15: Dane Hunter is from the British Virgin Islands and has been a fan of Carcy's music for years. So he messaged her.
3: I just commented on her video saying, hey, I'm a sailor, like, wondering if they need any hands.
15: Carcy quickly connected him with one of the organizers for a phone interview.
3: And they asked if I could come out the next day, and I said sure.
15: Dane arrived in Sicily on September 1st to help prepare the boats.
3: In terms of what kind of boats we had, all of them. We had sailboats, we had motorboats, we had small boats, we had big boats, very Dr. Seuss kind of boats. The common denominator, I would say, was fixer-upper.
15: So Dane joined a group of volunteers who had to make sure they were all shipshape. Or as Luna put it,
16: Ship shift safe. And then we have to make everything shapeshift. Ship safe. What is that word? Shapeshift.
15: She ultimately got there. Plumbers, electricians, engineers, organizers say they all donated their time and expertise to outfit these rinky-dink boats. Not just making sure they were safe, but also jury-rigging them with things like Starlink and cameras so they could live-stream their journey on social media.
3: Me and the mechanic would look at each other and we'd be like, I mean, it's a one-way trip. It really just needs to hold up for 3 weeks. And we'd be like, zip ties? Yeah, zip ties. Let's do that.
4: So many people, Nadia, just came to Catania just to help prepare the boats, which is enormous, enormous amount of work.
15: This is Yassine Benjaloun, who also arrived early to help prepare the boats. Yassine works for a tech company. He's Moroccan, but was born and raised in Montreal and currently lives in Paris.
4: You hear your parents talk about how the first intifada, the second intifada, people's homes getting stolen and people's not being able to come back. And so all these conversations growing up, you know, they are why I think I went on this flotilla.
15: Organizers say the boats would be loaded with as much aid as they could carry. Things like canned foods, medicine, and baby formula.
4: It's nothing in comparison to what they need.
15: And once they were all ready to go, they would all leave from Sicily together and sail towards Gaza.
4: Many of us have never sailed before, most of us, I would argue.
15: The Global Samud Flotilla says there were a total of 42 boats carrying 462 people from 45 different countries. This was undoubtedly the largest and most ambitious flotilla attempting to sail to Gaza, but it was not the first. Israel's naval blockade of Gaza began in 2009, a year and a half after Hamas took control of the territory. Israeli officials argued that it was necessary to prevent the group from getting weapons delivered by sea. But critics of the blockade have long argued that it violates international law because it's collectively punishing Palestinian civilians, severely restricting their movements, the importing of goods, even their ability to fish. Since Israel's blockade began, dozens of flotillas have tried to reach Gaza and create a humanitarian corridor. In those first few years, everything remained largely peaceful, and five flotillas actually made it to Gaza. But that changed in 2010, aboard the Mavi Marmara.
21: Tens of people, civilians, have been injured. There are still sounds of live fire, despite the white flag being raised. On board the ship, which holds 600, all of whom are civilians.
15: 10 people were killed by Israeli forces. An investigation by the International Criminal Court said it believed what happened on the Mavi Marmara constituted a war crime. Israel agreed to pay $20 million in restitution to the families of the victims. And still, the flotillas have not stopped. Most of them have been intercepted by the Israeli Navy and the people arrested and sent home. All of this was expressly laid out to everyone going on this flotilla. And on top of all of that, Israel's National Security Minister, Itamar Ben-Gvir, had publicly called everyone on the flotilla a terrorist, alleging that they were not actually humanitarians, but Hamas collaborators. And they will, quote, meet a firm and unyielding response from Israel. I asked Luna if this worried her at all.
16: If we would let them scare us, why would we then continue or even start this mission? I think it's important that we just continue and we see what happens.
15: The Barcelona fleet had already been sailing for a week when they stopped in a Tunisian port on September 7th. The plan was to take a break and then continue on to meet the rest of the fleet in Sicily. But around 11:30 p.m. the following night, A drone dropped an incendiary device on the family, the lead boat carrying all the main organizers of the flotilla. The fire was put out and no one was hurt. GSF organizer Yasmina Char quickly took to social media and accused Israel of the attack.
5: They have bombed a boat once again with civilians on it in Tunisian territory. This is an attack against Gaza because they don't want us there.
15: Then a second drone attack happened the following night. Again, there were no injuries or damage. Israel has neither confirmed nor denied the allegations that they were responsible for these attacks. But CBS News reported that two American intelligence officials, speaking under anonymity, told them that Israeli Prime Minister Benjamin Netanyahu had approved the strikes and that the drones had been launched from a nearby submarine. A few people reportedly left the mission after the attacks. But Luna said most everyone she spoke to saw this as nothing more than a scare tactic. For Carsey, this was not only a scare tactic, but a big miscalculation.
0: I remember my mom sent me a New York Times article about that. And I remember walking around the port in Sicily, like, did you guys see this? The New York Times covered it. We have the attention of the world in a way that is unusual. And so, again, we have to see this thing through.
15: Most people just continued as normal, loading boats and preparing to set sail. Luna's boat was called Paula One. It's a small sailboat that can fit 10 people. And Luna tells me she hasn't always liked everyone she's met on this mission, but she liked her crew. It wasn't long before they were all laughing and playing music together. The vibes were good. The boat was loaded, and they were ready to go. But they were told they had to wait for the fleets coming from Tunisia, who were still running behind.
3: Then they kind of kept telling us, one more day, guys. And it really got to the point where it was feeling like, you know, one of those friends calling you up saying, oh, I'm almost there. And, you know, they haven't even put their pants on yet.
15: Everyone in Sicily had originally been told they would set sail on September 4th, and the entire trip was supposed to take around 2 weeks total. Now it was pushing 2 weeks, and they hadn't even started sailing. Boats kept breaking down. There were weather concerns. Seasickness was a real issue. Not to mention the steering committee was also juggling the wants and needs of nearly 500 different people.
4: I would argue maybe 60% of the mission was to manage everyone's desires and fears and complications and baggage and, you know, the way they see life.
15: People were getting antsy. Some had kids back home, parents with dementia. A few even lost their jobs to be here. They were getting nervous that this whole thing was about to fall apart. Not to mention the airstrikes in Gaza were only intensifying. And some people couldn't hide their frustrations anymore.
6: Wow, who's calling you? This
15: is Hamish Patterson, captain of the boat Oahu, in one of the many Zoom meetings they had about the delays.
22: Yes, can you just
6: I'm not going to hang up and I'm not going to get shut down. Because I'm sick of getting shut down and I'm going to call it now for what it is. You're about to have a mutiny on your hands.
15: And there was a minor mutiny of sorts.
0: We're not waiting anymore. We're going. But then only three of us actually left. And then a fourth boat had to come get us physically and say, we're forming a captain's union. Come back.
15: After Paula One and the other boats returned, captains came together and created a list of demands to the steering committee. Any boats that weren't ready to sail right now would not go on the mission. And they would leave the following day at 10 a.m. No question.
3: And if they were not all met, every captain would walk.
15: So the steering committee agreed.
0: And so the miracle to me was that we did kind of reorganize it from within. And also nobody canceled it. Like, You got 500 leftists from everywhere in the world to get together, do a thing that was clearly not very functional. And instead of like whistleblowing on each other, everybody just like got our hands dirty and made it work. And to me, that's like the proudest, that's a really proud moment for the left.
15: And so the Global Samud Flotilla officially set sail.
3: Oh man, so getting underway finally was magical. Everybody cheering, everybody screaming.
1: Let's get out of here.
8: Let's go!
3: Just this sense of, you know, we're doing it, you know? All of this preparation, all of this work, it's actually come together. And we're sailing east finally. We're heading towards Gaza.
15: With sails unfurled, Paola 1 joins dozens of boats heading across the Mediterranean. There's a feeling of hope on the high seas.
9: 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Oh my gosh!
15: But it wouldn't last long.
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15: From the Center for Investigative Reporting and PRX, this is Reveal. I'm Nadia Hamdan, sitting in for Al Letson. And today, we're bringing back an episode about the flotilla that sailed to Gaza this past fall.
27: The day we left, I was jumping on the boat, chanting, and I kept, you know, doing the very loud horn all the time.
15: After weeks of feeling stuck, everyone on Paola 1 comes alive on the water. It starts to feel a little like a Disney movie. Luna sends me videos of sunrises, dolphins.
28: Wow. Wow.
15: And of Carsey leading everyone in song at sunset.
29: Even if we don't survive, we keep that little flame alive.
0: It was so beautiful. It was like the most beautiful experience of my life. And the hardest. It was the best of times and the worst of times.
15: Because it's not all sing-alongs and lovable sea creatures. For one, they all have to get a crash course in sailing. The plan is to take shifts manning the boat at night so everyone can get some sleep.
3: And so I was teaching all of my crew in the night and quizzing them constantly, like, okay, that boat, do we have to worry about it? No, you know, they're off our starboard and they're going starboard. Correct. That boat, do we have to worry about? Yes, yes, we do. Let's turn right now.
30: Okay, we're going to tack. We got to tack before we get there. I'm going to tack. Ready to tack.
31: Ready to tack.
3: Everybody on board Paola came out as a sailor.
30: Go, go, go, go, go. Yeah, nice. Looking good.
15: And while things are pretty mellow, the boats are being followed by a few drones.
16: I'm actually seeing one right now. It's above our window, above the mast.
15: They're far enough away that they don't feel threatening, but the crew wants to be prepared for anything. So at night, they practice drills on how they would respond in different emergency situations. Luna records one of these drills, in which she pretends to be the Israeli Defense Forces coming to arrest them.
2: Get your passports, your phone, everything! Hurry up!
15: The goal is to get passports ready, life vests on, and hands in the air as fast as possible.
2: Who's the captain? Who's the captain? Who's the captain? Are you the captain?
15: They all stay silent. Are you the captain? Because they were instructed not to identify the captain.
16: Okay, let's see how much fun that was.
15: And everyone learns just how loud a soft-spoken Luna can be.
16: I'm sorry.
0: It is our fault. We told her
16: 2.5 minutes.
15: By the fifth night on the water, the crew is feeling pretty confident.
3: It was a very calm evening.
15: There's a light breeze, virtually no waves.
3: And I think I even mentioned to Luna, yeah, I think I'm actually going to get some rest tonight.
15: It's Luna's shift. At this point, Dane trusts her at the helm, so he tells her to just wake him up if there are any issues. And then something strange happens with the two-way radio.
16: Can we turn up the volume?
7: Yeah. I heard something.
16: There was something here, right?
15: The ABBA song, Take a Chance on Me, starts blaring on the flotilla's radio frequency.
16: Okay. Should we wake people up just to stay alert?
0: I think so.
7: Serious.
16: What the?
0: It was cutting in and out, and they scrambled our own communications, and it'd be like, and then Take a Chance on Me would play. It was very horror movie like.
16: This is creepy.
7: Yeah, this is creepy.
15: Most of the crew is getting nervous and starts scanning the skies for drones.
27: Like a star became a drone. An airplane became a drone. The word drone was said out loud many times when it was not.
15: Yassine even tells Carsey, maybe we're overreacting.
27: And she's like, yeah, I don't really know, but okay. So I go to bed, we're sharing a bunk bed, and I hear a huge explosion.
15: Now, Luna and I had been texting since that ABBA song first came on the radio. I remember telling her I had a bad feeling, but she told me not to worry. This is just another scare tactic. And then, I kid you not, I get a text literally a second later that just reads, bomb, exclamation point. I text her, no answer. I call her, no answer. I remember just feeling paralyzed. Finally, after the longest few minutes of my life, she calls me. And I just stay on the phone and listen.
8: My phone's on the starboard side. One phone is getting lower.
15: At this point, everyone is on deck scanning the skies. The first explosion, they had only heard. It had gone off somewhere in the back of the fleet. 10 to 15 minutes later, there's another explosion.
3: And that one we actually saw. We saw the bright flash of it. And then we really realized just how many drones were all around us. I mean, yeah, the sky was littered with stars and drones.
15: Then another explosion.
8: Explosion in front, one.
15: And another.
8: Oh, there you go. Allah.
15: And another.
8: Explosion. Which boat is that? Salvaccia? You okay? Is everyone okay?
15: For Dane, the scariest moment is when a drone hovers right over their boat.
3: And we could hear this thing. We could see this thing. It was like a massive wasp. And right away, I remember Luna called out for everybody to get down. And we all just hunkered in place.
8: Cover, cover, cover!
3: We all got down and we all braced.
8: Oh my God. It's okay. Breathe.
15: I stay glued to my phone as reports of the attacks begin to reach the news and social media.
27: And at that moment, Nadia,
4: I look at my phone, and so I grew up in the Muslim faith, the Islamic faith, and there's this very famous sentence, I'm sure you maybe heard or not, that Muslims say the moment they think they're going to die or the moment they die.
15: The phrase is, إِنَّ لِلَّهِ وَإِنَّ إِلَيْهِ رَجَعُونَ.
4: We belong to God, and to God we shall return. And so I look at my phone, and I see my mother sends me in Arabic that text message. And that was pretty hard to live, because am I going to die? Like, is this the end?
15: Thankfully, his mother was wrong.
0: After four or five strikes, it became clear they were all at the front of the boats. They were all near the sails. And then we're like, okay, they're trying to, like, make us scared and or hurt our sails.
15: Soon, the sun starts to come up. 4 hours have gone by, and I'm still on the phone with Luna.
5: Does it seem to be calming down?
8: It's hard to say.
5: I know.
8: I was pretty excited.
15: In the end, organizers say there were at least 13 explosions on or around the boats. We learn later that these were mainly a mix of flashbangs and incendiary devices that did end up damaging 3 of the boats. No injuries were reported. This all happened in international waters, just south of Crete. So the flotilla decides to stop in Greek waters to regroup, process. They quickly point their fingers at Israel, which neither confirms nor denies the allegations. And after hearing reports there could be more attacks, about 12 people decide to leave. Those who stay still believe all of this was a scare tactic, a way to get them to abandon the mission. But they don't want to stop. And it turns out thousands of other people don't want them to stop either. Protests break out in places like Italy, Spain, Turkey, and Ireland. And that pressure actually seems to do something. Both Spain and Italy agree to send warships to accompany the flotilla as a precaution, and Turkey, a couple military drones.
10: This mission has become about more than delivering aid. It's testing the gap between the world's rhetoric and its willingness to act.
15: And so the flotilla sets sail once more. It's September 29th, a month since Luna left home. And this is the moment where we began, with Luna laying on her back, looking through a ceiling window as the boat just drifts.
16: And I'm seeing a bit of the sky with...

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1: Just a very clear Milky Way. It's such a gorgeous image. I think I need to sit with it.
2: This would be the last moment of calm for Paolo One. 2 days after leaving Greece, the flotilla is within 150 nautical miles of Gaza. The Spanish and Italian warships turn around, but people start noticing other military vessels in the distance, and they keep getting closer. On October 1st, this message comes across everyone's radio.
3: This is the Israeli Navy. You are approaching a blockaded zone. Attempting to reach the Gaza Strip via sea while breaching the naval blockade violates international law.
2: The Israeli Navy urges the flotilla to redirect their boats to the port of Ashdod in Israel, where the military would deliver the aid for them.
3: Any further attempt to sail toward Gaza endangers your safety and places you within an active war zone. You bear full responsibility for your actions.
4: Luna and I responded to them on the radio each time they would send a message like that.
2: They would quote various international laws, including Article 59 of the Geneva Convention, which basically requires any occupying power to either supply the civilian population with basic necessities, such as food, water, medicine, and clothing, or allow safe passage for humanitarian groups, like the Red Cross, who can provide that assistance. So despite the warnings from Israel, the global Sumud flotilla continues towards Gaza.
5: Because the protocol said you go, like we don't stop, we just continue.
2: The flotilla is currently in international waters, and this is where things get really nuanced. According to the UN, everyone is allowed freedom of navigation on international waters and cannot be intercepted, save some exceptions, such as piracy and the slave trade. That's why the activists and some legal experts say interception of any kind is illegal. But Israel argues that under the laws of naval warfare, if someone tries to breach a military blockade, a navy is within its right to intercept them. And so they do.
6: Behind me is the military vessel. They are intercepting us right now. We do not know how they will intercept us.
2: Luna's crewmates send me videos. It's dark, but you can see some stuff. Bright lights shining onto the boat, zodiacs speeding by, nearby boats being hit with giant water cannons.
4: You know, there was a submarine out there with us. There was this big, like, mothership, huge barge-looking thing. There were, like, three frigates versus, you know, 40 boats that we, like, patched together with duct tape.
2: The Navy boards boats one by one and takes over the controls. Everyone throws their phones and computers in the water so that the Israeli military can't access their data. So when I stop getting videos from Paolo One, I know it must be happening.
5: Before they boarded, we were at gunpoint. Like, you could see the laser on our chest.
4: And their very first command was shut your eyes. And we heard them quietly, methodically going around, tearing off the Starlink, tearing off the camera, checking the inside of the boat.
2: The first question they ask is, who is the captain?
4: And nobody said anything. Oh, so you're all the captain? You think this is funny? And then just guns cocking. And we all just quickly, you know, wipe the smile off our faces.
2: It takes the Israeli Navy nearly 48 hours to take over all the boats. Everyone is brought to the port of Ashdod and made to sit on the ground of a parking lot, zip-tied, for hours. It's late at night when Israel's National Security Minister, Itamar Ben-Gvir, arrives at the port.
7: And so then we're like, oh, that's why they zip-tied us, so that Ben-Gvir can, like, post on his TikTok, like, look at all these terrorists. We're treating them like terrorists.
2: Ben-Gvir's video cuts off abruptly. I'm told this was because everyone started chanting Free Palestine. At one point, Luna remembers people yelling behind her and tries to see what's happening.

0: and I see that they've placed a woman on the ground right in front of an Israeli flag. Someone pulled her hair so that she would have her head looking at the flag, and she must have been there for hours. And then I realized, that's Greta.
1: Greta Thunberg, the now famous climate activist, was on the flotilla and seemed to be singled out by the soldiers.
0: And they would take selfies, they would spit at her, they would kick her and fix the flag so that it would touch her constantly.
1: Everyone is then sent through an immigration processing center. They're asked to sign a document saying they illegally entered the country of Israel. Everyone on Paula 1 refuses to sign it, arguing that they never wanted to come here and had been kidnapped. Dane remembers one Israeli soldier turns to him and says, "You're helping terrorists."
2: And I push back saying, "Hey man, my boat just had baby formula." And I kid you not, this guy, without blinking, looks at me and says, "Fine, future terrorists." And that's when I was like, "Oh man, that's f***ed up, dude. Like, how do you fix that?"
1: People on previous flotillas have been detained in the past, but this was the first time they were sent to Ketziot, a high-security detention facility deep in the Negev desert.
3: That was the part that, like, for my soft Western brain, was a new understanding. Being detained is not like being in prison. It's not. You don't have anything. You have no control, you have no information, and you have no rights. They can do whatever they want to you.
1: And the first-hand accounts paint a disturbing picture. Some allege being beaten and kicked, threatened and humiliated, denied medication, food for long periods, and clean drinking water for days. Woken up in the middle of the night with dogs barking in their faces. Others say they were forced to stand outside in the hot sun for hours until they fainted.
3: I mean, it was devastating.
1: The Israeli Foreign Ministry called the claims of mistreatment, quote, brazen lies, and that all detainees' legal rights were fully upheld. But their national security minister, Ben Gvir, said he was proud of the fact that they were treating the activists like terrorists. In a statement, he said, quote, whoever supports terrorism is a terrorist. It is worthwhile for them to experience the conditions in Ketziot prison and think twice before they come close to Israel again. Yassin and everyone else I spoke to were quick to make one thing clear. This was nothing compared to what Palestinian detainees were experiencing.
4: I know for a fact that we got it like way easy. It was Disneyland for us. You know, we were on a field trip of a prison experience because, you know, we had the good passports. We had the cameras of the world looking at us.
1: Amnesty International and the Israeli human rights group B'Tselem have accused Israeli authorities of abuse and inhumane treatment of Palestinian prisoners, many of whom are being held under administrative detention, a policy that allows officials to hold people without charges or a formal trial indefinitely. According to data from B'Tselem, as of September 2025, nearly 3,500 administrative detainees were being held across the Israeli prison system.
4: And so what we did is to start shouting chants, free, free Palestine, free, free Palestine. And you know that they hear you. You know that they're there.
1: Yassin, Luna, and Dane joined dozens of people who took part in a hunger strike while they were detained.
2: Then one guard was trying to force me to take a sandwich. And I was telling him, you know, give it to a Palestinian, like, I'm not eating any of your food. And yeah, I just threw the sandwich at him. I just couldn't help myself.
1: Everyone from Paula One tells me the entire experience only made them feel closer to the very people they spent years protesting for. Carsey remembers finding a broken pen hidden in one of the cells.
3: Like, without the plastic part, just the inside part of the pen. Like, this was almost certainly a Palestinian prisoner smuggled this pen in here, and they could have been in here for years.
1: They all remember seeing writing all over their cell walls, mostly in Arabic. People wrote their names, where they were from, phrases like, God give us strength. There were also poems and song verses.
3: Like, some of them were songwriters, you know? Like, I'm not different from these people.
1: Using that same pen, they all added their own names to the cell walls. And next to them, they drew a sailboat. Coming up, the prisoners from the flotilla are released. And even though they didn't reach Gaza, they're surprised to learn their voyage still had an impact.
2: Carsey and I looked at each other, and I remember we just said, we did something.
1: You're listening to Reveal.
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1: From the Center for Investigative Reporting and PRX, this is Reveal. I'm Nadia Hamdan, sitting in for Al Litzin. It's October 6th, and a crowd has formed at the Athens airport to welcome back around 160 flotilla members who have just been released from Ketziot prison. Greta Thunberg is one of them.
12: And I could talk for a very, very long time about our mistreatment and abuses in our imprisonment, trust me, but that is not the story.
1: Most people's stuff was either tossed or confiscated, but Greta got her luggage back. Except now, the words "Whore Greta" were written on it with permanent marker. Next to that, a drawing of an Israeli flag and a penis. Luna was on the same flight as Greta after nearly a week in detainment.
13: I think a lot of us have underestimated the impact of like the violence that we've endured, but we're processing. It might take some time, but
14: have you called a therapist yet?
1: Luna's partner Nina is sitting next to her.
13: I messaged them.
1: We reached out to the Israeli government multiple times to ask about the allegations of mistreatment in Ketziot and what evidence they had to suggest the activists were colluding with Hamas. We asked about the drone attacks and allegations that the Israeli military was responsible. And we wanted to know what happened to the aid after the boats were confiscated by the Navy. Israeli officials did not respond. Everyone on the flotilla wasn't released all at once. Remember, these are people from dozens of different countries, and each of their respective embassies was handling the release of its own citizens. Yassin was one of the first to leave.
4: And I was there, you know, drinking water, having my meal on Turkish Airlines, and flying over Gaza, the place where we were trying to enter. And it felt so surreal, so surreal.
1: Carsey, Dane, and other U.S. citizens were held another 3 days, making them some of the last to leave.
3: Many of us, the Americans, were like, we have the quote-unquote strongest passport because Israel really cares what the U.S. thinks. What we hadn't calculated was that by making ourselves an enemy of the Israeli state, we had also made ourselves an enemy of the American state.
1: They were released on October 7th, the 2-year anniversary of the war in Gaza. Carsey and Dane tell me they were bused to Israel's border with Jordan and pretty much left to fend for themselves.
2: We saw that other consulates, other ambassadors were there with trays of food, bottles of water, packs of cigarettes.
3: The U.S. person from the embassy shows up and is like, I just want you to know we're not going to be babysitting you. You guys are going to have to find your own way home.
2: And when she had found out that we were on hunger strike, she dug through her purse and had like half a bag of a snack sized thing of pretzels, which she offered to us.
3: So that was the welcome of the U.S. embassy.
1: I reached out to the State Department and the U.S. Embassy in Jerusalem to ask about this incident. They did not respond. The flotilla organizers get in touch with the Americans and tell them to meet at a hotel in the heart of Jordan's capital, Amman. Dane says they walked in looking and smelling terrible. But the welcome they got from the owner of the hotel was a stark contrast to everything they just experienced.
2: She came around and hugged each of us. And then she let us know that there was a buffet for us upstairs. And I remember walking up and seeing Carsey staring, and she looks at me and she says, "There's a chocolate fountain." And then she just starts weeping.
1: Dane says, sitting at that hotel in Jordan, they couldn't help but feel like they'd failed. They hadn't broken the blockade. They hadn't delivered the aid. He says it wasn't until he was in a taxi on the way to the airport that he started to feel differently. The driver had just finished his night shift, but wanted to take them free of charge.
2: This gentleman let us know that many Palestinians, his family included, were able to fish for 2 days while the Israeli Navy was occupied with us. And everybody in the taxi just broke down crying. And like, Carsey and I looked at each other. I remember we just said, we did something.
7: Well, yeah. Actually, we could see the fish in the market.
1: This is Abir Barakat, a Palestinian woman in Gaza.
7: So when Israel was occupied with the Global Samud Flotilla, the fishermen were able to go into the sea and at least catch few fish. And I was so happy for them.
1: Abir and her family lost their home 2 years ago, just a few days into the war. She's now living with her in-laws in Gaza City.
7: And it's the last remaining home for the extended family. So if anything happened around here to this area, I think I will have no place to call home.
1: A ceasefire brokered by the Trump administration began on October 10th. But Israeli airstrikes have continued, killing hundreds of Palestinian civilians. Israel blames Hamas for violating the ceasefire. Hamas blames Israel. And still, President Trump is moving forward with a peace deal. Although Abir says that's not what she would call it.
8: If you were to give this peace deal another name, what would you call it?
7: The deal of shame. This is what I call it. Because it's like they are putting a gun to your head and a knife to your neck and telling you you must accept it.
1: Abir is a lecturer and PhD candidate who used to spend her days teaching English at the University College of Applied Sciences in Gaza. Now, Abir spends her days doing what she calls Stone Age chores. She builds a fire to heat water for coffee, makes bread for breakfast, waits for a truck to come by once a day with fresh drinking water. Lunch is usually canned beans.
7: When I look at my life, it's very miserable. My God. I look at my hand, they used to be very soft. Now they look very black. I have many cuts on my fingers, bruises. I have burns from the wood fire. And my God. Just thinking about this makes me have this kind of self-pity because of this kind of, you know, abrupt transition in life.
1: When the flotilla started making the news, Israel and other critics argued that this was largely a publicity stunt and that it was taking away attention from people like Abir rather than bringing it.
7: Well, actually, we don't feel like that at all. In my opinion, to see international activists sailing toward Gaza, risking their freedom to challenge an illegal blockade, reminds us that our struggle is not isolated and tells Palestinians you are not alone and the world still sees you.
1: And it really did feel like the world was watching. The Israelis' interception and detainment of the flotilla prompted worldwide protests that eclipsed the ones we saw after the drone attacks.
15: From Israel's border with Gaza to London, Athens, Barcelona, Zurich, Geneva, and Europe's largest pro-Palestinian rallies in Milan, Naples, and Rome.
1: Italy's largest labor union even held a general strike that effectively shut down the entire country. And it wasn't just Europe. There were protests in Malaysia and Bangladesh, Turkey and Tunisia, the U.S., Brazil, and Colombia, where President Gustavo Petro expelled all of Israel's diplomats and ended the free trade agreement between the two countries.
7: Justice for Palestine has become a global issue of conscience. It's no longer confined to the region. People everywhere are connecting the dots between Gaza and the broader struggles for equality and liberation. So that, to me, is a source of real hope.
1: While others may not share Abir's optimism, it's become clear that more and more people around the world are changing the way they feel about this conflict. In the U.S., the shift has been described as seismic, with polls by the New York Times and Gallup finding that, for the first time, voters now sympathize more with Palestinians than with Israelis. As for the global Sumud flotilla, organizers say until the blockade of Gaza is lifted, the flotillas will continue. This week's show was edited by Taki Telenidis. Special thanks to Cynthia Rodriguez and Kate Howard. Artist Chiriscus is our fact checker. 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Our production manager is Zulema Cobb. 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They had help from Claire Mullen. Our executive producer is Brett Myers. Our theme music is by Camerato Lightning. 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I'm Nadia Hamdan, and remember, there is always more to the story.
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6: 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FEMA is very expensive, and it really doesn't get the job done.
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9: People are waking up in droves to the FEMA camps.
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18: And defunded.
22: We could see the next Katrina-level disaster based on the stripping away of FEMA that we have seen.
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23: Whenever there's a disaster, the first thing people say is, where's FEMA?
18: American Emergency, the movement to kill FEMA, is a brand new On the Media series. The first episode is coming up right after this.
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0: The German defense minister is downplaying the Pentagon's decision to withdraw about 5,000 American troops from Germany. He says it was expected. NPR's Greg Myrie reports the drawdown comes as tensions rise between President Trump and German leaders over the war in Iran.
5: The Pentagon says the move follows a thorough review of U.S. forces in Europe. Around 35,000 American troops are currently based in Germany, the largest U.S. military presence in Europe, and one of the biggest in any country outside the U.S. The drawdown is slated to take place over the next 6 to 12 months. The Pentagon gave no information on where the troops might be sent. German Chancellor Friedrich Merz said this week that, quote, the Americans clearly have no strategy for ending the war in Iran. President Trump fired back, saying the German leader should worry more about his country and stop interfering in the Iran war. Greg Myrie, NPR News, Washington.
0: China is instructing its citizens not to comply with new U.S. sanctions announced this week on Chinese oil refiners, after the U.S. says the refiners were buying Iranian oil. NPR's Emily Fang reports.
19: China's Commerce Ministry said for the sake of national security, the U.S. sanctions would not be enforced. Before the war, most of Iran's oil ended up at small private refineries in China, ferried there by a so-called shadow fleet of ships, which the U.S. has also begun sanctioning. And that oil trade, the U.S. says, provided Iran's regime with much-needed cash. U.S. sanctions means those oil refineries in China will not be able to use the U.S. dollar to do business or buy international insurance or dock at Western ports. But China settles most of its purchases with Iran in Chinese renminbi. And today's announcement that it will not recognize these American sanctions is a clear signal to ships carrying Iranian oil that the Chinese refiners would still be happy to receive their cargo. Emily Fang, NPR News.
0: Low-cost carrier Spirit Airlines ceased operations early this morning after more than 30 years. NPR's Joel Rose reports.
20: In a message posted online overnight, Spirit Airlines told its passengers not to go to the airport. Customers who bought tickets directly from Spirit will get an automatic refund, the airline said, while other airlines said they would cap fares for passengers who had tickets with Spirit. Spirit Airlines faced mounting financial pressure because of rising jet fuel prices, but its problems had been building for years. The airline filed for bankruptcy twice since 2024, and its market share had been shrinking. But even with a small footprint, consumer advocates say Spirit could still have an important effect on fares by providing added competition on the routes that it flew. Without Spirit, advocates worry that prices will go up for everyone. Joel Rose, NPR News, Washington.
0: This is NPR News in Washington. A federal appeals court is restricting access to one of the most common means of abortion. It's blocking the mailing of mifepristone, one of the medications used for abortion or for the treatment of miscarriages. The Food and Drug Administration had allowed the pills to be mailed after an online or phone consultation. The decision is expected to be appealed to the Supreme Court. But in the meantime, patients across the nation will have to consult with the health care provider in person. About 1 in 15 women will experience major depressive disorder in the year after giving birth. But as NPR's Gabriella Emanuel reports, new data suggests that number varies greatly from country to country.
24: The condition involves persistent sadness and difficulty functioning day to day. The study, published in the medical journal The Lancet Psychiatry, found that rates of major depressive disorder were the highest in southern sub-Saharan Africa, at around 15% of postpartum women, and the lowest in high-income parts of Asia Pacific, dipping to just about 3%. Women in North America experienced rates between 4 and 5%. Researchers say getting a global picture is a key step in targeting prevention, screening, and treatment programs. Gabriella Emanuel, NPR News.
0: Seoul, South Korea held its third annual Power Nap contest today. Hundreds of people showed up at a park to compete. The city is trying to encourage citizens to get more sleep in a place known for long work days and 24-hour shopping malls. The rules required participants come tired with a full belly. I'm Nora Rahm, NPR News.
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3: And good afternoon. It's 3:06 on the media is starting now on WRVO. Let's take a quick look at our weather forecast first. Partly sunny skies expected for the remainder of the day. Continued cool this weekend. This afternoon's highs only reaching the low 50s. Clear tonight. Widespread frost possible again overnight with lows down to the low 30s. And sunny skies on Sunday tomorrow, just slightly warmer with tomorrow's highs expected to be in the upper 50s.
4: From WNYC in New York, this is On the Media. I'm Brooke Gladstone.
3: And I'm Micah Loewinger.
4: Micah, this is the week.
3: Yeah.
4: The first episode of a brand new four-part series that you and OTM senior producer Eloise Blondio have been reporting out for months. It's about the Federal Emergency Management Agency, or FEMA. And there is a ton of stuff in here that people won't have heard before. I'm excited. Let's do it.
3: Okay, thanks, Brooke. Hope you like it.
11: We've come to North Carolina with a simple message for all the people of this region who are hit so hard by Hurricane Helene.
3: At the beginning of his second term, amid all the chaos of the incoming administration, President Trump made his first trip to North Carolina.
11: That message is very simple. You are not forgotten any longer. You were treated very badly by the previous administration. And
3: before he got on Air Force One, Trump called a press conference on the tarmac and casually dropped this bomb.
12: I'll also be signing an executive order to begin the process of fundamentally reforming and overhauling FEMA, or maybe getting rid of FEMA.
3: The Federal Emergency Management Agency, the agency that stands between America and climate destruction.
12: I think, frankly, FEMA is not good.
3: The agency that helps people rebuild after they've lost everything. The agency that, while he was rambling, was providing aid to Californians suffering through the historic LA wildfires, as well as Helene survivors right there in North Carolina. It seemed like, with a snap of his fingers, the president would be happy to see FEMA vanish.
12: I think we're going to recommend that FEMA go away.
3: I learned that employees at FEMA broke down in tears when they heard the news. Some replayed the president's speech over and over.
12: I think we're going to recommend that FEMA go away.
3: Anxious members of Congress spent the day calling into the agency's headquarters with a barrage of questions. Is the president serious? What happens when the next hurricane hits?
13: If the president came to you and said, "You're my DHS secretary. Mm-hmm. Do you think I should get rid of FEMA?" What would you say?
14: I would say, yes, get rid of FEMA the way it exists today.
3: Kristi Noem, former secretary of the Department of Homeland Security.
13: It has been slow to respond at the federal level, and that is why this entire agency needs to be eliminated as it exists today.
3: Before she got the boot this spring, Noem effectively set fire to FEMA. Preparedness programs were slashed. Unqualified leaders cycled in and out. Billions meant for survivors of storms, wildfires, and earthquakes were withheld or denied. Lives hung in the balance.
26: The death toll in Texas, the flooding tragedy, it's up to 104 dead across six counties. That number includes nearly 30 children.
3: After deadly floodwaters inundated Camp Mystic and other parts of central Texas, the agency's support lines left thousands of calls unanswered. FEMA's top leader at the time couldn't be reached for 24 hours.
27: We live about a mile down the road from Camp Mystic, and we've already got two little girls who have come down the river, and we've gotten to them, but I'm not sure how many else are out there.
28: The federal response to this disaster has come under scrutiny. Allegations that FEMA cutbacks meant delays in answering people's calls for disaster assistance and aid after the flood.
3: In one telling, the dysfunctional response was DOGE's doing. It's true, at the start of 2025, no agency was safe from Elon Musk's chainsaw. But that's only part of the story. For many years, fomenting under the surface was a deep-seated distrust of FEMA, which broke through during Hurricane Helene just months before the 2024 presidential election.
29: Kamala spent all her FEMA money, billions of dollars, on housing for illegal migrants.
30: Some on the right pushing conspiracy theories that they're blocking aid and seizing land from people here in North Carolina, and that is not true.
31: An anti-government militia group known as Veterans on Patrol is claiming Hurricane Helene was caused by government-controlled weather weapons. The group called Hurricane Helene an act of war.
18: I knew from my years reporting on far-right militias that these groups often showed up after natural disasters to recruit, fundraise, and spit-shine their public image. But I never understood why they hated FEMA so much. So I started digging into right-wing media archives and found that the anti-FEMA lore went back decades.
1: People are waking up in droves to the FEMA camps, to the New World Order, to the troops on the streets. The liberals are starting.
18: Alex Jones has made multiple films claiming to have discovered secret prisons operated by FEMA. And right-wing pundit Glenn Beck entertained this stuff when he was still on Fox.
2: If you have any kind of fear that we might be headed towards a totalitarian state, buckle up. There's something going on in our country that is ain't good.
18: Over time, these paranoias seeped into the waters of mainstream culture.
6: Are you familiar with what the Federal Emergency Management Agency's real power is?
18: It was a major plot point in The X-Files.
6: FEMA allows the White House to suspend constitutional government upon declaration of a national emergency. Think about that.
18: Even with Kristi Noem replaced at DHS by Republican Senator Mark Wayne Mullen, the future of FEMA is still in jeopardy. This week, the administration announced that it was patching up some of the Noem-era cuts, but agency insiders say that it may take years to build FEMA back up to fighting strength. About a month ago, Trump repeated his antipathy for the agency.
29: I've never been a big fan of FEMA. I like to keep it local. I like to see governors and neighboring states help each other as opposed to FEMA. FEMA is very expensive.
18: As I've followed the current day crisis at FEMA, I've wondered whether it can survive the stories that have been told about it. The misinformation, mismanagement, and genuine catastrophes that have made this agency one of the least popular among Americans. But for all its faults, and there are many, it's not clear we can afford to lose it.
30: Extreme weather leaving so many across the United States wondering when they'll get a break. In July alone, there were 5 1,000-year flood events.
7: Extreme heat is becoming a dangerous new normal.
8: The record-setting storm measured not in inches, but in feet of snow. Hundreds of thousands are now without power in this freezing weather.
9: The U.S. is experiencing a billion-dollar disaster every 10 days on average compared to every 82 back in the 1980s.
18: Over the next few weeks, we'll explore how the organization tasked with saving America came to be so despised and mythologized. For a series we're calling American Emergency, the movement to kill FEMA. We'll hear about FEMA's identity crisis during Hurricane Katrina, how conspiracy theories have fueled violent threats against federal workers, and how a group of anonymous employees are fighting to keep the agency alive under Trump. For this first episode, we're looking at FEMA's secretive origins and the moment when Americans first learned that the agency was hiding things from us. On December 1st, 1974, heavy rain and fog rerouted a passenger plane over Northern Virginia, some 50 miles from Washington, D.C. On its descent, the aircraft dropped into the forest below, shearing off the treetops and crashing into the side of Mount Weather. The two pilots were killed first, lanced by trees that burst through the cockpit. The rest of the aircraft crumbled into pieces, a mangle of shrapnel in the body parts of the 92 passengers and crew members. There were no survivors. One woman whose parents were on the flight said it seemed like the mountain had jumped up and bit the plane. News coverage of the day quickly turned to the blame game and the miscommunication from air traffic control amidst a violent storm. But our focus is something that was buried in the reports. When TV crews arrived at the crash site, they discovered, rather ominously, that Mount Weather had already been sealed off on the orders of federal security agents.
10: The quick action was taken because the big jet had landed almost a mile away from a super-secret government installation, an underground complex of emergency offices set up for federal officials in the event of nuclear war.
18: The crash had inadvertently uncovered a tightly guarded Cold War secret. Inside Mount Weather was a massive covert facility. And somehow that undersells it. through a tunnel that burrows into the mountain, and behind a 34-ton blast door lies a subterranean strange Lovian lair. A freestanding city with a hospital, a crematorium, an emergency power plant, and even a broadcasting studio. Everything that the White House and thousands of federal workers would need to run the country underground while millions melted on the surface. I expect your people to save our government. That's what President Dwight Eisenhower told the first director of Mount Weather after it was built in 1955. It's still operated by FEMA today. It's actually being renovated as I speak. But back in the 1950s, Mount Weather was run by FEMA's predecessor, the Federal Civil Defense Administration, the FCDA, which poured billions into making America nuke-proof, or at least lulling people into the belief that with enough preparation, they might survive atomic hellfire. Dum-dum, beedle-dum-dum. The FCDA was behind this delightful, if slightly morbid, PSA, instructing school children to hide under their desks during bomb drills.

0: For adults, the FCDA organized Operation Alert, a series of dramatic exercises where millions of people acted out the day of their likely demise, emptying the streets of America's biggest cities.
1: While the sirens wail their grim warning, hundreds of thousands of New Yorkers scurry for shelter against the attack. Riders and drivers taking cover in a realistic drill for a day all Americans pray will never come.
0: Operation Alert was also the first time that Mount Weather saw action.
2: As soon as the alert sounded in Washington, President Eisenhower reached for his hat and strode to a waiting limousine to be driven to an emergency base of operations in the mountains outside Washington, exact location kept secret.
0: Kept secret until that terrible plane crash in 1974. Fortunately, nuclear obliteration never came, and Mount Weather was never truly put to use. But there's something ironic and revealing that a single storm brought more death and destruction to the base than 30 years of the Cold War. By the 1970s, it had become clear that the nuclear preparations had done little to protect America from an arguably greater threat. Coming up, if our government could build a secret city, it does kind of make you wonder, what else could they be hiding? This is On the Media.
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0: This is On the Media. I'm Michael Loewinger. To better understand the current day crisis at FEMA and why so many Americans believe wild conspiracy theories about it, I wanted to dive back into the era it was created, when state leaders began to realize that all the focus on Cold War civil defense had left them vulnerable to Mother Nature.
6: We just didn't have that many nuclear wars, which is great, but we do have a lot of natural disasters.
0: Garrett Graff is a journalist and author of a book about the origins of FEMA titled Raven Rock, the story of the U.S. government's secret plan to save itself while the rest of us die. Before the agency was created, America's disaster response system was, well, barely a system.
6: It didn't make sense for every state to be developing its own totally independent ability to respond to a hurricane, because in any given year, most states don't get hit by a hurricane.
0: Which became a big problem in the 60s and 70s when the country was rocked by a series of record-breaking disasters.
7: No one knows the full size of the disaster yet. In Betsy's wake, there's only darkness, confusion, and death.
8: After suffering one of the most serious earthquakes in history, Alaska had to undergo the further ordeal of over 40 severe earth tremors. Imagine being there as the streets reared up around you like the scene of some terrible biblical retribution.
9: They called her Camille. Born of the sea, she turned like a woman scorned. She screamed and ripped and flooded and killed.
0: These big disasters overwhelmed towns and counties and states. The big ones often do. But when they asked for help, the federal government was too disorganized to act quickly or efficiently. Supplying extra ambulances, delivering food and water to survivors, fixing roads and power plants, each piece of the emergency management process could come from a different office or department. 100 agencies might play a role. Navigating this patchwork of services and jurisdictions was a major pain in the ass for local leaders, especially during a crisis when lives are on the line and every second counts. Like in 1972, when another big storm hit.
10: Many of the people here and others in the path of Hurricane Agnes were completely wiped out. Many of them feel that federal aid is too slow in coming and too little.
0: Trump says FEMA should return its responsibilities to the states, which is odd because states often bring in FEMA when they're unable to respond on their own. And anyway, it was the states that asked for FEMA in the first place. In 1978, the National Governors Association drew up plans for a streamlined one-stop shop for federal emergency response and delivered it to a sympathetic White House.
11: Washington President Carter proposed merging five big federal emergency preparation and disaster relief agencies into one agency as part of his reorganization plan.
12: Civil defense experts say it will provide much-needed communication between the state and federal levels.
0: In 1979, Jimmy Carter signed an executive order giving life to the Federal Emergency Management Agency. FEMA was a federal Frankenstein with a dual mission, Cold War civil defense and disaster relief. I wish I could illustrate this moment by playing you like a triumphant speech from President Carter or some colorful news footage, but either that stuff never existed or no one thought it was important enough to archive. Even the earliest employees at FEMA were confused about how to talk about it.
13: We had a new director there, and there was a message that went out to us that said that if we're referring to the agency publicly, we should say either Federal Emergency Management Agency or FEMA, because the word FEMA, he thought, sounded too much like a laxative.
0: This is Leo Bosner, a retired FEMA official who's taught me a lot about the earliest days of the agency. He was working as a flood insurance specialist with the Department of Housing and Urban Development in one of the offices that was folded into FEMA.
13: We're all working along in the office, and one day they tell us, okay, everybody go down to photo ID. You're getting new photo IDs. We walk down the stairs, get new photo IDs that say FEMA, turn in our photo IDs that say Housing and Urban Development, and then we're all told we're all getting new job titles, and our new job title is Emergency Management Specialist. And I'm thinking, what on God's earth is an emergency management specialist? Like, this is the end of my career. What kind of a dead-end job is it?
0: Leo would spend the next 30 years at FEMA. He eventually found really satisfying work helping hospitals and medical organizations prepare for floods, wildfires, and hurricanes. But less than 2 years after he started getting the hang of his new job, FEMA fell into a decade-long tailspin.
13: The big shift really didn't come until 1980.
14: Ronald Reagan appears to be heading toward a landslide electoral victory tonight across the United States.
13: Ronald Reagan got elected president, and there's a super U-turn from Jimmy Carter, who was mostly all about social welfare, and Ronald Reagan was more about national defense.
0: To run FEMA, Reagan picked someone who would stir up a lot of trouble for the agency, this man.
15: Only a masochist with a death wish would accept the job of directing FEMA.
0: Army Colonel Louis Chafrida, speaking here with a caller on Larry King's radio show.
16: I really don't believe that we can be saved if there is a nuclear war. I mean, how are you going to save me if you're blown up too?
15: Yeah, but you're not suggesting that because we both might be blown up by a nuclear war that we shouldn't have in place a system that would take care of us if there was an earthquake or a tidal wave or a hurricane or anything of that sort.
0: While Louis Chafrida paid lip service to FEMA's disaster relief mission, he was quietly funneling most of FEMA's budget towards Cold War civil defense. Leo Bosner.
13: All of a sudden, we start seeing all these military officers signing in at the login desk. We go, why are these military people here? What, military people go to floods or something? And then we learn little by little that FEMA's mission was really, really going to be to get ready for the big nuclear attack from the Soviet Union.
0: In the early 80s, Leo started to hear whispers about classified programs at the agency. Every day on his trip up the elevator at FEMA HQ, he'd ride by a secret fifth floor manned by a security guard. Mostly, he rolled his eyes at all the Cold War theater, wishing FEMA would focus more on preparing Americans for natural disasters, but he still wondered, what were they doing in there?
6: The majority of its funding,
0: Garrett Graff,
6: and about a third of its workforce was actually hidden in the nation's classified black budget, the special budget that Congress oversees that protects our most secret programs and capabilities. And FEMA on a daily basis is in charge of tracking the whereabouts of everyone in the presidential line of succession so that in the event of a nuclear war, it knows where all of those people are, how to get them to secure relocation sites like the Mount Weather bunker, and who would be best positioned to be the person who takes over as president of the United States in the event of a nuclear war.
0: I wonder if this classified continuity of government planning helps explain why there was so little media about FEMA when it was first created. I think the feds just didn't want to draw attention to their secret plans. That said, the coverage did pick up when the agency launched a controversial new initiative.
17: The head of emergency management, Louis Jafrida, says the heart of the proposal is crisis relocation.
18: What we want to accomplish is taking the maximum number of people from high-risk areas to areas of lesser risk.
0: A mass evacuation program.
6: There was sort of the sense of, well, if you could just get 20, 30, 50 miles away from a major city, you would at least have a chance to survive the initial blast from the nuclear weapons and then live into nuclear winter.
0: Government officials estimated that in the worst case, 60 million Americans could survive an attack. Can you imagine all those urbanites swamping small towns and rural areas? News reports at the time featured a mixture of fascination and incredulity.
19: My God, you're going to have modified anarchy after that sort of thing. How in the world are you going to coordinate the recovery and putting leadership back into place? How are you going to do that?
6: 60 million is still a lot of people. That is the modern population of France. Those people would need a functioning government and functioning infrastructure afterward.
0: This is where we start getting into the bizarre conspiracy theories that haunt FEMA today. In 1982, in an effort to game out some of these post-apocalyptic scenarios, President Ronald Reagan signed a secret executive order to create a covert program called Project 908.
6: That's 908, but they called it 908.
0: It pooled billions of dollars and top officials from the National Security Council, FEMA, and the FBI.
6: The FBI was in charge of pre-identifying buildings that could serve as refugee camps.
0: If I have this right, basically you had FBI agents working undercover for FEMA, traveling around the country, visiting warehouses, car shops, casinos, Walmarts, helping identify businesses that could be used to house citizens after a nuke was dropped on an American city?
6: Yes, and often without telling the businesses that they were being scouted for these purposes.
0: There was thankfully never a need to construct these refugee camps. But the secrecy went way deeper and darker. Just 5 years after the launch of Project 908, a bombshell report from the Miami Herald revealed that before Jafrida was asked to help run FEMA, he'd written his master's thesis on how the military could quell race riots by detaining millions of black people and putting them in concentration camps. Members of Congress were given a copy of his thesis during Jafrida's confirmation hearings, a horrifying detail that makes me think they considered this to be part of his qualifications for the job. The most damning part of that Miami Herald piece, though, was news that Jafrida had worked with Reagan's National Security Council to write plans for declaring martial law and putting the country temporarily under a sort of shadow government. And not just in the case of a nuke, but also in a so-called national crisis, like a war.
6: A bunch of this comes out in the late 1980s amid the Iran-Contra hearings and investigations. It turns out that Lieutenant Colonel Oliver North, who is the central figure at the White House of Iran-Contra, was also one of the planners for Project 908.
0: Oliver North was asked about these martial law plans during the Iran-Contra hearings.
20: Colonel North, in your work at the NSC, were you not assigned at one time to work on plans for the continuity of government in the event of a major disaster?
0: North was questioned by Texas Representative Jack Brooks. We see North pause and whisper to his attorney. Then the chairman of the hearings, Daniel K. Inouye, jumps in to respond on the government's behalf.
21: I believe that question touches upon a highly sensitive and classified area, so may I request that you not touch upon that, sir.
20: I was particularly concerned, Mr. Chairman, because I read in Miami papers and several others that there had been a plan, a contingency plan, that would suspend the American Constitution. And I was deeply concerned about it and wondered if that was the area in which he had worked. I believe that it was, but I wanted to get his confirmation.
21: May I most respectfully request that that matter not be touched upon at this stage?
0: The government never acknowledged any of this stuff until much of it was declassified years later. Louis Jafrida ended up resigning from FEMA for totally unrelated reasons following a congressional fraud investigation.
22: According to Senator Albert Gore, Jafrida had spent $170,000 of federal money to build a house on federal property for his own use.
0: By the start of the 90s, FEMA employee Leo Bosner was beyond tired of the dysfunction and the kooky national security schemes.
13: Frankly, for me, once that stuff was in the rearview mirror, it's like, fine, that's the trash. I hope they come on Friday and pick it up and dump it to the landfill. There were some pretty nutty people working back there then. Fortunately, nothing much ever came of that, except they ate up most of our budget.
0: He was eager for the agency to shift resources to preparing for floods and hurricanes. But all this doomsday planning had done a number on FEMA's reputation.
13: I would talk on my off-duty time to people on Capitol Hill or report news reporters and say, look, this is a dangerous thing. We're ignoring these natural disasters. And I was having lunch with a news reporter one day, and I'm telling him this, and the guy's looking really bored. He says, yeah, Leo, that's all really bad, but tell me about FEMA's secret plan to round up all the liberals in the country and put them in concentration camps.
0: What?
13: Yeah, I said, buddy, these people are so inept, they couldn't organize a two-car parade, and they're never going to round up everybody in the country. Come on, get out of here, will you?
0: Leo didn't know it at the time, but those FEMA camps conspiracy theories had started popping up in fringe message boards on the early internet.
23: The FEMA plans to imprison American citizens have generated a lot of interest in locating the potential prison camps throughout the country.
0: This woman, Linda Thompson, a sort of godmother of the right-wing militia movement, made a 1994 documentary, America Under Siege, which warned that FEMA was part of the New World Order, a global authoritarian takeover that would require rounding up anti-government dissidents.
23: These may be facilities that have other uses, but which could be quickly used to detain large numbers of people, such as this Amtrak facility in Beech Grove, Indiana.
0: Following in her footsteps a couple decades later were militia leaders like Stuart Rhodes of the Oath Keepers, one of the January 6 guys.
24: A lot of this stuff is dual use. They'll put together a detention center or an emergency center, supposedly for refugees from other countries.
0: And, as I mentioned, InfoWars host Alex Jones.
25: People are waking up in droves to the FEMA camps, to the New World Order, to the troops on the streets.
26: These FEMA camps.
0: And Glenn Beck, when he was still on Fox News.
26: I'm tired of hearing. You know about them?
0: Sure.
26: We've now, for several days, done research on them. I can't debunk them.
0: After whipping up this paranoia, Beck did eventually debunk the theory with help from the editor-in-chief of Popular Mechanics.
27: This is an Amtrak repair facility in Beech Grove, Indiana. We set a crew there the other day, and we got
28: footage. Is this your video?
27: Inside. Yes. And sure enough, what did we find? They're repairing trains in there.
0: Remember how earlier

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1: But people on TikTok and YouTube still like to make videos about them.
2: It's like military-style entrance, kind of like a FEMA camp. Why in the hell does Walmart Supercenter need that? See the Walmart trucks?
1: These videos are low effort and easy to laugh off. But, I mean, if FEMA could operate a Mount Weather, why not a Mount Walmart?
3: The challenge of a lot of these conspiracies is that they have a germ of truth to them.
1: Garrett Graff.
3: In the early stages of the Cold War, J. Edgar Hoover at the FBI had pre-selected lists of suspected communists and political dissidents that he wanted to round up in the event of a nuclear war.
1: Not to mention the fact that the U.S. imprisoned over 100,000 Japanese Americans during World War II.
3: I think FEMA has always been in a difficult place. And this is true, by the way, across all of the continuity planning and doomsday planning. You just can't talk about these classified bunkers and classified operations, even if you're trying to debunk conspiracies.
1: The secrecy in and of itself is naturally going to feed conspiracy theories.
3: Absolutely.
1: The kicker to all this is that some of what the conspiracy theorists warned about is happening, just not to them. This past July, FEMA, under Kristi Noem's Department of Homeland Security, revealed a new program.
4: FEMA allocating $608 million in state grants for construction of detention centers.
1: Migrant detention centers, part of Trump's mass deportation program. The announcement came right around when Florida Governor Ron DeSantis opened Alligator Alcatraz, the notorious facility in the Everglades. And while he built the jail using state emergency funds intended for natural disasters, he claimed that federal reimbursement was on the way.
5: A spokesperson for the Department of Homeland Security confirms Florida did submit an application to FEMA and were awarded 2 days ago the full amount Florida applied for, $608 million.
1: The coverage made it sound like the money was in Florida's bank account. But at time of recording, those FEMA funds have actually been held up by Trump's Justice Department. Florida officials say the money is still likely, but who knows? Despite that uncertainty and many legal attempts aimed at closing it, Alligator Alcatraz remains open.
6: Amnesty International says immigrants held at the ICE jail in Florida were shackled inside a 2-foot-high metal cage and left outside without water for up to a day at a time. In a new report, they also detail unsanitary conditions, lights on 24 hours a day, poor quality food and water, and lack of privacy.
7: And while Governor DeSantis says the conditions are up to standard, the families of migrants being held inside are calling it a concentration camp.
3: That is the most real FEMA camp ever built.
1: What do you think it says that FEMA would actually use public funds for the very thing that has been a far-right boogeyman?
3: I mean, there is something uniquely dystopian about a right-wing government elected on the backs of the anti-government conspiracies that it is now implementing.
1: Coming up, for the first time, FEMA finds its groove.
8: They ought to change the name because the old FEMA has a pretty bad name, and the new one they're running now is a crackerjack agency.
1: This is On the Media.
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1: One of the very few states that will determine if Democrats have a chance to capture the Senate in this fall's elections. 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
2: This is On the Media. I'm Michael Loewinger, and you're listening to the first episode of our series, American Emergency, the Movement to Kill FEMA. In my reporting, I learned that FEMA's Cold War mission to save America from nuclear war was met with a lot of suspicion, and understandably so. Case in point, when I was digging around in the National Archives, something that caught my eye was a tape curiously labeled FEMA Blues.
3: Seattle, Washington. Now, Seattle did a spunky thing the other day.
2: It turned out to be a comedy special from a guy named Mark Russell, which aired in 1982. He starts with this hokey bit about Louis Jafrida's nuclear evacuation plans. In an apparent effort to coax Seattle officials into participating, FEMA had offered to subsidize the city's mass relocation, which the city refused.
3: They turned down their allotment from the Federal Emergency Management Administration. I think it really stands for feeble exercise in mindless administration. You know what Seattle's allotment was? $17,000. Can you imagine that? I guess the money went to provide each resident with a free road map and a granola bar. And so, yeah.
2: After a bit of vamping, Russell calls up his band, The Buzzards.
3: It's our spunky, feisty little band. We only do this once a year.
2: To perform a song that I think captures the zeitgeist in the 80s.
3: Hit it, fellas! I got those Federal Emergency Management Administration blues. Blues, blues, blues. Cause when you're hit, that's it. You either sit or stand and melt down in your shoes. Ooze, ooze, ooze. Don't need no federal bureaucrat to tell me where to go. So I can have my choice of roasting fast or slow. The Federal Emergency Management Administration Blues.
2: According to its critics, FEMA's leaders were either mounting a comically pitiful defense against the nation's most pressing threat, or they were burning resources that would be better spent on responding to Mother Nature. Leo Bosner, that OG FEMA employee, was in the latter camp. As the 80s went on, he was busy trying to warn the press.
4: I was kind of in my whistleblower mode, letting them know that FEMA was spending all of its time doing nuclear stuff and not doing anything for these natural disasters.
2: If Ronald Reagan's FEMA was too active, too conniving, George Bush Sr.'s FEMA had the opposite problem. It was out to lunch. Daddy Bush left the agency leaderless for over a year, and he was punished for it in 1989 when a Category 5 storm came barreling off the Atlantic.
5: 2 weeks after Hurricane Hugo hit South Carolina, it's FEMA that is in the eye of the storm.
6: Only about 20% of FEMA's budget goes for disaster relief. FEMA is trying to live down a reputation for being slow, stingy, and distracted.
7: South Carolina Senator Ernest Hollings today accused FEMA of raw incompetence.
8: They're the sorriest bunch of bureaucratic jackasses I've ever worked with in my life.
4: FEMA did a terrible job.
2: Leo Bosner.
4: But I think the feeling was, well, it's a once in a 100 years thing. Except 3 years later, Hurricane Andrew hit in 92.
2: Another Category 5, one of the strongest in Florida's history.
4: And FEMA was on the front pages.
9: A barrage of criticism for its handling of the aftermath of Hurricane Andrew.
10: If we do not get more food and water in a very short period of time, we are going to have more casualties because we're going to have people who are dehydrated, who are without food.
2: After the storm, as journalists started digging into FEMA's dysfunction, they discovered a political backwater filled with unqualified Bush appointees.
9: Congressional records show that while at most federal agencies there is only one political appointee for every 3,000 government agencies, at FEMA there's one for every 300.
4: So the election for the president was only like 3 months later.
11: This election is a clarion call for our country to face the challenges of the end of the Cold War and the beginning of the next century.
2: Bill Clinton, the first Democrat to take the White House in 12 years, had seen how FEMA's reputation had dragged his predecessors. Unlike them, he understood that natural disasters are media spectacles, predictable, high-stakes dramas that generate a steady stream of coverage. So when Clinton came into office, he did something radical. he appointed somebody actually qualified to run FEMA. Somebody who would fundamentally transform the agency from a liability to a government success story. A man named James Lee Witt, who had served as the Arkansas Director of Emergency Management when Clinton was governor.
0: As governor of Arkansas, when I went to work for him there, he said, if it affects people's lives and it's going to be in the media, then I want to know about it.
2: This is Witt speaking with C-SPAN in 1996.
12: Can you tell us the story of your very first meeting with Bill Clinton?
0: Absolutely. I never will forget it. It was in 1974, and I was coaching a Little League baseball team in Dardanelle, Arkansas.
2: When they first met, Clinton was a law professor and congressional candidate, and Witt ran a local construction company.
12: You didn't go to college.
0: No.
12: Do you ever have any second thoughts about that?
0: Sure, I guess anyone that has never been to college wish they had gone. But when I grew up, I was working.
12: What'd your father do?
0: He was a farmer.
2: Suffice to say, Witt's humble beginnings did not hold him back. And when he came to FEMA in 1993, he became the first leader in the agency's 14-year history with any professional experience managing domestic disasters.
4: Witt comes in, and that's when he totally started turning everything around.
2: How did he do that?
4: Well, a lot of it was really common sense. He knew there were all kinds of problems internal to FEMA. So he sends a memo to all hands, first official action, open door policy. So all of a sudden, he's getting all these employees coming in and giving him an earful of all the problems in the agency.
2: He collected all these ideas and got to work reorganizing the agency for what he called an all-hazards approach to emergency response.
4: Okay, if the FEMA employees might be needed in a disaster, what kind of jobs are they going to have to do? Let's train people for those jobs. He also made rosters of who would be on duty when during the disaster. And he said, okay, we're going to divide the employees here like into three teams, the red team, the white team, and the blue team. Yay, the flag, right? If you're on the red team, you're on call for disasters during January. February, if you're on the white team, you're on call. Then he even breaks it down into night shifts and day shifts. Now, this does not take like a PhD in higher mathematics to come up with this. And people could say, God, this is common sense. And my answer is, yeah, but nobody did it before.
2: And when did you get a sense that like people out there in the public were taking notice?
4: Well, that was one of the other really smart things that Mr. Witt did. Back in the Cold War days, FEMA kept the news media at bay, like, go away, keep out, keep out, keep out. And so that just added to the suspicion. Well, Witt opened the doors to it. The news media could come into our emergency operations center right there in Washington, D.C., and they could observe things, and they could even interview us.
2: Witt relished speaking with the press. He seemed to genuinely want to explain how the agency worked. Within a year of joining FEMA, he began chipping away at its secret black budget, declassifying much of that doomsday planning and diverting a whole bunch of its resources to natural disasters. The agency began to see the fruits of all these new reforms during Witt's first major test as administrator.
13: It started in 1993 with the flood on the Mississippi River. It affected nine states. And the devastation was just unreal.
14: The water kept on coming. Small river towns were swallowed up. Over 54,000 people were forced to evacuate and leave behind homes and belongings.
2: Though it was far from perfect, a New York Times headline about FEMA's actions following the floods reads, "In this emergency, agency wins praise for its response." The tide was turning for FEMA's reputation.
15: They ought to change the name because the old FEMA has a pretty bad name, and the new one they're running now is a crackerjack agency.
13: President Clinton and I was talking about it. And Governor Carnahan, Missouri.
2: James Lee Witt.
13: And I said, you know, Mr. President, we can't let people build back in those areas that flooded. And we were able to buy out on a voluntary basis and relocate people out of the floodplain so they'd never flood again. In Missouri alone, we bought out over 4,000 pieces of property.
2: 30 years later, this type of policy is considered a core tenet of good emergency management. Recent studies vindicate Witt's approach. Research shows that for every dollar spent on mitigation, $6 are saved down the line.
4: During the 90s, FEMA had gotten to be so well known. In 1996, President Clinton publicly elevated James Lee Witt to cabinet level, saying he's done such a great job here. That's how it was.
2: You could probably tell from the way he talks about it, Leo Bosner was so proud of his agency during the 90s. Some of its greatest work, he says, was visible on one of the darkest days for the country.
4: That April morning in 1995, we're all at work like normal, all of a sudden...
16: A plume of smoke rising in the air. If you are anywhere downtown, you probably heard it and felt it. An explosion of some kind.
4: People were yelling because on the TV screen, oh my God, there's been a bomb in Oklahoma City.
16: We have been able to confirm right now an explosion at the federal court building downtown.
4: Within like a few minutes, my pager's going off. We're seeing all this action suddenly, very organized action going on. Our regional office in Texas, within 1 hour, was on the phone with Oklahoma. And they decided that what was needed most from FEMA was our specialized search and rescue teams who had special tools and training to go into collapsed concrete buildings, which is not a simple thing to do. And our search and rescue teams were then deployed there within a couple of hours.
2: So they were quick.
4: Oh, yeah. That's when you could really see that FEMA is real and we could do things.
17: The reinforcements showed up tonight. At the center of it all, of course, is the bombed-out shell of the federal office building. And in its shadow, the exhausted, who for a day and a half now have sifted through its debris and counted its dead and seen up close why they call it terror.
2: The bombing was part of an alarming trend. Anti-government extremists were becoming more active and more violent. After the attack, the White House brought in a new number two official at FEMA, a man with experience monitoring and investigating terrorism, including far-right militias.
18: I'm Mike Walker, the deputy director of FEMA, and I'm one of the newest employees of FEMA.
19: Mike's a legend in the business.
2: Tim Manning held the same deputy director role during the Obama administration. Now he's a professor at Georgetown University, but earlier in his career, Mike Walker was his mentor.
19: Mike's been confirmed by the Senate. He's held a number of senior roles. He's been around, seen, and been part of just about everything in the past 40 plus years of emergency management and Homeland Security.
2: When Tim was preparing for his own Senate confirmation hearings, Mike warned Tim about the job he was about to take at FEMA. Mike told him a story that's never been reported before now. It happened in 1999.
19: He's in the new role at FEMA. He was gone a lot. These are very demanding jobs. Traveling around the country, doing with disaster response.
2: He was commuting often between FEMA headquarters in D.C. and his home in West Virginia, where he lived with his wife.
19: He needed help around the house, and there was a person in the neighborhood who came by and offered his services as a handyman.
2: For a few weeks, the handyman comes by to repair windows, fix doors, whatever it might be. And Mike and his wife were pretty happy with his work. Until...
19: he got a call from the FBI one day asking if he knew who this person was. Mike said, well, yeah, he's our handyman doing work for us. And the FBI said, well, he's not. He's actually undercover. He's a militia member who was sent here to get close to you and watch your movements, figure out your patterns, try to collect information. He's there surveilling you as a spy.
2: Oh, my God.
19: Fortunately, nothing dangerous ever happened for Mike or his family. I suppose having an undercover militia operative in your home for a time is dangerous in itself. I don't know whatever kind of dangerous plots might have been in the works before the FBI figured out who he was and what was happening and interdicted.
2: I mean, when I hear this story, it doesn't sound real. It sounds like a movie, like noir.
19: Yeah, I wish it was a noir fiction. It's the kind of thing that you're always worried about. And, you know, you think about in the middle of the night, is my family safe? And am I doing all the right things? And you think about that and it's like, oh, that's so far-fetched. That would never happen. But, you know, here it did happen.
2: When I first heard this story, I thought it could be explained simply by the rise of extremist militia groups in America. But the more I learned about FEMA, its secretive origins, its unhinged leadership under Reagan, the more I realized that the agency that was born of the paranoias of the 20th century had been met with paranoia in return. While reporting this series, I spoke to FEMA workers from just about every era of the agency, and I've heard too many stories of threats from conspiracy theorists to chase them all down. But for now, here's one more. A FEMA official from the 90s told me that he'd seen FEMA head James Lee Witt walking around with a U.S. Marshal security detail, but never learned why. After some digging, I discovered that in 1998, Witt was asked to meet with the FBI. An agent told him that a militia group had been selling VHS tapes with his home address and information on his kids and wife. The death threats were credible enough that Witt was told to stop taking public transportation to work early in the morning. As you'll learn in the coming weeks, these plots against FEMA's leadership foreshadow its current day unraveling. But in the early 2000s, as FEMA was forced to shapeshift after 9/11, it wasn't anti-government militias that ultimately took down the agency that James Lee Witt built.
13: FEMA as an independent agency, as an organization that responded for 8 years to the American people's needs, that has been destroyed. It's not there now.
2: Next week, in episode 2 of my investigation, American Emergency, FEMA gets swallowed up by the Department of Homeland Security and the War on Terror.
13: They have driven a stake in the heart of emergency management in this country as we know it.
2: That's it for this week's show. This series is reported and hosted by me, Michael Loewinger, with additional writing and reporting from
20: me, Eloise Blondio, On the Media's senior producer. Jared Bartman designed the artwork for the series. Our fact checker is Tom Colligan. Original music and mixing from Jared Paul. American Emergency was edited by executive producer Katia Rogers.
2: Special thanks to Samantha Montano and Michael Cohen. 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
21: 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I'm Nolan Hogenboom. 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
23: 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I'm Brittany Luce, and today on the show, we're getting into the Trump-sized reckoning Christians are having now that the government is all in on Christianity. 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
24: 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Later on Wildcard, actor and writer Lena Dunham on the joys of being alone.
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0: Live from NPR News in Washington, I'm Nora Rahm. Spirit Airlines is grounded for good after federal bailout talks failed to pan out. Spirit announced early this morning all flights are canceled. NPR's Amy Held reports the already struggling budget airline couldn't overcome jet fuel prices, roughly doubling since the U.S. attacked Iran.
1: If you have a flight scheduled with Spirit Airlines, don't show up at the airport. There will be no one here to assist you.
2: Transportation Secretary Sean Duffy spoke Saturday morning at Newark Airport, but not everyone had gotten the memo in time. Spirit announced their closure around 2 in the morning Eastern, leaving some travelers surprised and upset when they arrived at the airport. Those who paid by credit card were promised refunds, and other U.S. airlines offered to cap tickets for them at $200. But problems run deeper.
1: Spirit's not the only one who's having financial issues right now. There could be more.
2: Spirit's cheap seat, no frills approach helped launch budget travel more than 3 decades ago. Now that Spirit is gone, analysts say everyone could wind up paying more. Amy Held, NPR News.
0: A federal appeals court is restricting access to one of the most common means of abortion. It's blocking the mailing of mifepristone, one of the medications used for abortion or for the treatment of miscarriages. The Food and Drug Administration had allowed the pills to be mailed after an online or phone consultation. The makers have directly appealed the decision to the Supreme Court. NPR's Selena Summons-Steffen reports this affects the whole country.
3: This is a really big deal. First of all, a decision from a panel of judges in New Orleans changed how Americans all over the country can access an FDA-approved medication. That's unprecedented. In terms of abortion access, this severely restricts access in states with abortion bans, but it also affects people in states like California, Maryland, Massachusetts, who have come to rely on telemedicine too.
0: NPR's Selena Simmons-Duffin. A prominent human rights activist imprisoned in Iran collapsed yesterday and has been transferred to intensive care. Nargis Mohammadi won the Nobel Peace Prize in 2023 for her work to promote women's rights and oppose the death penalty. Duri Bhuskaran has more in the story.
4: In a post on social media, Mohammadi's attorney wrote that she experienced extreme pain in her chest and fainted on Friday. She has been transferred to a hospital in the city of Zanjan. Mohammadi is 54 years old and suffers from chronic heart problems, but also has endured beatings in prison, he wrote. Her family said they fear for her life. Today, Iran announced the executions of 2 prisoners accused of spying for Israel. Additionally, a 40-year-old man arrested for owning a Starlink satellite internet device was beaten to death in prison, according to the London-based news channel Iran International. For NPR News, I'm Daria Buscarin in Istanbul.
0: This is NPR News in Washington. The Pentagon says it will withdraw about 5,000 troops from Germany in the next 12 months. President Trump had been threatening to reduce the U.S. presence there after German Chancellor Friedrich Merz criticized the U.S. war in Iran. Taiwan's president has made an unexpected visit to the southern African kingdom of Eswatini, Taiwan's last remaining diplomatic ally in the entire continent. Usher Valentine reports from Taipei, it's a major diplomatic victory amid escalating Chinese pressure on Taiwan's allies.
5: Only 12 countries have formal diplomatic relationships with Taiwan, and China's been ramping up pressure on them to distance themselves from the self-ruled island. President Lai Ching-te was due to visit Eswatini a week ago to celebrate the 40th anniversary of King Mswati III's accession to the throne. But on the eve of his departure, the presidential office announced the trip was put on hold because 3 East African countries, under pressure from China, denied President Lai's plane permission to pass through their airspace. Shortly after he stepped off the plane, President Lai told reporters the friendship between Taiwan and Eswatini would not be shaken by China's efforts. For NPR News, I'm Ashish Valentine in Taipei.
0: Timmy, the humpback whale, was released into the North Sea today. It had been stranded in shallow waters near Germany since early March, far from its natural habitat in the Atlantic Ocean. Rescue workers tried several times to coax it toward deeper waters, but it kept getting stranded again. It was finally set free today off the coast of Denmark. I'm Nora Rahm, NPR News in Washington.
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7: Hello, hello. I'm Brittany Luce, and you're listening to It's Been a Minute from NPR, a show about what's going on in culture and why it doesn't happen by accident.
8: Part of the rhetoric of conservative white evangelicals is that they are the oppressed minority in the United States. They say we live in this, you know, this godless secular society, and we are this small group of people fighting for God and country. What I find interesting about that is that they are a minority, but they don't seem to be oppressed.
7: This week, we're talking about two very different but related things, DHS and G-O-D. Since last year, the country has had its eyes on the immigration enforcement operations all across the United States. Department of Homeland Security agents have descended on American cities, pulling children out of school, raiding local businesses, patrolling our airports, and in some cases, even killing protesters. All in the name of public safety. Reactions to DHS operations have divided voters, school districts, and local governments across the U.S., but I'm curious how another major institution is responding to immigration enforcement in America, the church. Across the country, worship leaders and their congregations are weighing in. Some are putting their values and even their bodies on the line, while others are turning the other cheek, or even focusing on scriptures about obedience to the government. But as families continue to be separated, what do faith communities have to say about it? To find out, I'm here with Jason DeRose, NPR religion correspondent, and Reverend Dr. Gabriel Salguero, president and founder of the National Latino Evangelical Coalition and pastor of The Gathering Place in Orlando, Florida. Gabriel, Jason, thank you so much.
9: Hi, good to be here.
8: Hello.
7: So happy to have you both. To start us off, how are you both seeing churches respond to the presence of ICE in their communities across the country? Gabriel, we'll start with you.
9: Look, I think that at least in the Latino evangelical community, there's a deep sense of anxiety and disillusionment. People are severely disappointed with these indiscriminate enforcement actions that in many cases are contributing to 25-30% decrease in worship attendance, parents being detained and deported, and children either in the foster care system or in care of somebody they trust. So the churches are really, really, I think the word is righteous indignation around these indiscriminate enforcement actions.
7: And Jason, what are you saying?
8: Well, I've reported largely around the Los Angeles area where I'm located, and also from Minneapolis, and I've talked to many people elsewhere, Texas, Florida, where these enforcement actions have been taking place. And I would say that it depends on the kind of church. You know, if it is, say, a white progressive church, in Minneapolis, I found a lot of people very much out in the streets following DHS agents around, blowing whistles to alert people. And these were organized by faith leaders in the Twin Cities area. If it's a predominantly Latino church, I've been talking to for months now a predominantly Latino Catholic congregation here in Los Angeles that, you know, they're responding by bringing food to members who are too afraid to come to church. So they're organizing, you know, grocery distribution to their members. So there's really a range of responses depending on the specifics of the congregation. If they feel less endangered, they might be willing to maybe go out into the streets in ways that congregations where the population feels more in the crosshairs of DHS might feel less inclined to go out into the streets right now.
7: I wonder what about, like, when churches support the U.S. government's current immigration enforcement tactics? Because I imagine that there must be some.
8: Well, that's right. I mean, look at, you know, any of the polling that's looked at who supports Donald Trump. It tends to be white evangelicals, white conservative evangelicals by huge, huge numbers. And so in those congregations, I think there's a lot of focus on rule of law and the importance of paying attention to what the government wants and understanding that the government is doing something for the good of the people. But I think that sometimes that is thought of as the only way that churches are talking about this.
7: I just want to note, like, in thinking about, like, the range of sort of responses that we've seen in churches across the country, thinking right now of what happened back in January at City's Church in St. Paul, Minnesota. Protesters interrupted service, alleging that one of the pastors named David Easterwood was the head of the local ICE field office. It seems like there's kind of like a wide variety of response. Have you seen that kind of reflected in some ways as well, Gabriel?
9: I have. Look, I think like in any community, evangelicals are not a monolith. And oftentimes when headlines say evangelicals say, they mostly mean white evangelicals. Hmm. They're not predominantly interviewing the close to 10 million Latino evangelicals, the Asian evangelicals, the African evangelicals, mm-hmm. the Haitian evangelicals, the Somali evangelicals. And so there has to be a little more nuance when people say evangelicals say. Hmm. And so the truth is that for the close to 10 million Latino evangelicals, of which I am one, we are deeply indignant about what's going on. And there's going to be a reckoning around this issue, particularly around evangelicals of color.
7: You're listening to It's Been a Minute from NPR. I'm your host, Brittany Luce, here with NPR religion correspondent Jason DeRose and Reverend Dr. Gabriel Salguero. Dr. Salguero is the president and founder of the National Latino Evangelical Coalition and the pastor of The Gathering Place in Orlando, Florida. The three of us are talking about how evangelical Christians are siding with or pushing against the Trump administration's use of Christianity in policymaking. Now, let's get back to it. I want to jump in. I mean, Jason, you're in the midst of reporting a piece about the ways that scripture is showing up in government communications about immigration and war. It's one thing to talk about what's happening with priests in their congregations. It's quite another thing to see some of this like very Christian rhetoric coming up in government communications. What's standing out to you about the ways the government is using the language of the Bible?
8: Well, I think, you know, it's not uncommon for, say, a president to make a reference to scripture in, say, a State of the Union address or in a speech, especially if a president is speaking at some sort of memorial service or something like that. But what I'm looking at is in sort of official or quasi-official capacity. So the Department of Homeland Security has produced a number of videos that it tweets or puts on Instagram that quote scripture. There's a famous one that came out early this year that begins with "Blessed are the peacemakers," and then with the song "Everybody Wants to Rule the World," covered by Lorde from The Hunger Games,
7: okay.
8: plays while video is shown of DHS agents and DHS helicopters going in to arrest people. So, you know, here you have this quotation from the Sermon on the Mount, the Beatitudes, "Blessed are the peacemakers, for they shall be called the children of God," mm-hmm. contrasted with law enforcement and military-style helicopters. There's another instance that I found very interesting. There is a lengthy, lengthy tweet from Speaker of the House, Mike Johnson. It's more than 1,300-word tweet in which he lays out a biblical justification for the Trump administration's immigration policies, where he takes to task what he calls liberal people of faith who say that caring for the stranger is an important biblical value. And he sort of does a lot of biblical proof texting to say, well, here are the good biblical reasons that the government should have strong borders and should enforce immigration policies. And then the other instance, I would say that the person within the Trump administration who speaks most frequently using the Bible is probably Pete Hegseth, the Secretary of Defense. Mm-hmm. And I'm very interested in a speech he gave at the National Prayer Breakfast a few months ago.
10: So to that end, here is a reading from the Holy Gospel according to Mark, chapter 8, verses 28 to 38, the word of the Lord.
8: And he uses that to describe why people should go into military action and should fight for their country.
10: "For whoever would save his life will lose it, but whoever loses his life for my sake and the gospel's will save it. This is the gospel of the Lord Jesus Christ, the word of the Lord."
8: Sort of equating the idea that, you know, if you lay down your life for your neighbors, which is what Jesus is saying to do, in to arch their back against the empire that was oppressing them, mm-hmm. Hegseth is more or less saying, well, if you lay down your life for your country, you will get into heaven.
10: The warrior is willing to lay down his life for his unit, his country, and his creator. That warrior finds eternal life. His legacy will not be one of loss, but of glory for a cause greater than himself. All power, all honor, and all glory belongs to our Lord and Savior, Jesus Christ.
11: I'll say this. I was raised going to church. I'm sure my parents are listening right now. And they're like, girl, you should remember some of this stuff. Like, you should really remember some of this. I'm wondering, like, Gabriel, how do these examples that Jason has brought up of how different government officials are sort of interpreting biblical text, how does that square with your own understanding of the Bible?
9: Well, Brittany, before I was a pastor, I was a seminary professor. And so I'm trained in theological ethics. And one of the first things they tell you in seminary is, when you take a text out of a context, it becomes a pretext to defend your opinion. And so that happens all the time in history. Many people use scripture to defend slavery. Scripture was used to defend apartheid in South Africa. Scripture was used to defend segregation in the United States of America. Mm-hmm. And as a theologian, I have often seen that you have to take the whole volume of scripture. So Matthew 25, this is Jesus speaking. Jesus, who for Christians is the maximum authority. Mm-hmm. I was a stranger and you welcomed me. I was hungry and you fed me. I was naked and you clothed me. In prison and you visited me. And people will say, when did I do this to you, Jesus? And Jesus says, when you did this to the least of these, my sisters and my brothers. Hebrews 13 says, remember hospitality. Because many of you have entertained angels unaware. The word for hospitality in Greek is xenophilia. Literally, remember, love of the stranger. In the book of Leviticus, God tells the nation over and over, treat the stranger like a citizen because you were once a stranger in the land of Egypt. Mm-hmm. And a bunch of evangelicals, Brittany, used Romans 13. Be subject to those in authority over you. Because they do not, and I'm paraphrasing, not quoting, yield the sword in vain. But they forget that Romans 13 comes after Romans 12.
11: Oh my gosh, I know that one.
9: Yeah, that says, do not be conformed to this world.
11: But be
9: transformed.
11: By the renewing of your mind.
9: Oh, see, your parents did a good job. Your parents did a good job. And so here's what I want to say is, you can take any text out of its context to make it say whatever you want. But overwhelmingly, the gospel is for the immigrant, the orphan, the stranger, and the widow and the poor, overwhelmingly. Everybody's trying to get God on their side. Everybody. But Abraham Lincoln was right. It's not, is God on my side? Is, am I doing what God wants me to do? Am I on God's side?
11: You know, you've brought up so many different examples, Gabriel, of how scripture has been used throughout history to justify certain political actions. But I wonder if there are any specific examples of the U.S. government using scripture in support of their actions or agenda. Jason, is that something that has come up in your reporting?
8: Well, it's pretty unusual for, you know, in a pluralistic society for people to say, like, the Bible says this. Here is the legislative agenda laid out by the Bible. I think that, you know, many biblical scholars and historians of Christianity would argue that the Bible does not offer a legislative agenda. There isn't a one-to-one, you know, correlation. Like, you can't look at ancient Israel or ancient Greece and say, this is how legislation should happen here. However, I would say that during the last year or so in the Trump administration, we are seeing more and more of that. Again, not necessarily from President Trump himself, but from those in his circle, like the Speaker of the House, Mike Johnson, like Pete Hegseth. I think just recently to the birthright citizenship case that was argued in the Supreme Court, there were a number of religious groups who filed friend of the court briefs. And one in particular was a very broad-ranging one that included Catholics and Protestants and Jews and Muslims and Hindus and Buddhists that made broad appeal to many world religions' understanding of the value of welcoming the stranger to say, this is why the Supreme Court should find this way. That's very different from saying this one religious tradition says this one thing, therefore we should do it in the United States. The Bible says this, therefore we should pass this law or that law.
11: Coming up, Christians are having a Trump-sized reckoning. Does the administration's Christian messaging align with Christian principles? Yes and no.
9: So out of one side, the administration is saying we stand with faith leaders, with evangelicals and Catholics and Christians. And at the other side, the majority of the people who are being detained are Christians. This is the inconsistency that we're trying to highlight.
11: After a quick break. I'm Brittany Luce, and you're listening to It's Been a Minute from NPR.
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13: My name is Tom Dreisbach, and I'm a correspondent on NPR's investigations team. We really tried to investigate where we think we can break new ground and make a difference. Health scams involving COVID, abuse in ICE detention centers, even sexual harassment by government officials. A lot of what we do is just good old-fashioned shoe leather reporting. We go to the place where news is happening. We document what we see. And then, depending on what we found, we'll dig even deeper to find the stories that no one else is covering. We're totally independent, and so we work for the people. And that is one of the most important parts of my job, is trying to dig up information that often powerful people don't want us to know, to better inform people about what's happening around them, and sometimes even improve their lives in tangible ways. We can't do it for you without you. So please give to this station today. And thanks.
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11: I'm Brittany Luce, and you're listening to It's Been a Minute from NPR. I'm here with NPR religion correspondent Jason DeRose and Reverend Dr. Gabriel Salguero. We just talked about how Trump administration officials have used the Bible to justify their policies. But not all Christians think these policies, like immigration and customs enforcement actions, line up with Christian principles. Now we're jumping back into our conversation to understand why Christians are divided on how quote-unquote Christian the Trump administration and this country really are. You know, one of the things that's been kind of on my mind about this really prominently is, like, technically, America is a secular nation. In 1983, did Ronald Reagan declare it the year of the Bible? Yes. But technically, America is a secular nation. So I wonder, why is the government leaning into religion in its messaging?
9: Look, I think I want to say a few things about this.
11: Go for it.
9: Number one, I agree with Jason that the Bible is not a public policy manual. It is a book that forms faith and Christian character, and from which we draw moral and ethics for our living in this society. Number two, it is Thomas Jefferson who argued in a letter to a Baptist church for separation of church and state. That phrase is not in the Constitution. What is in the Constitution, you're quite right, Brittany, is that the government shall not establish any religion as the religion of the state, nor prohibit the free exercise thereof. So it can't establish, nor can it limit it. So I believe that people of faith enter into the public space from their biblical worldview. If they're Christians, from their Jewish worldview. If they're Jewish, from their Muslim worldview. I don't believe that there's really a separation of church and state. What I do believe is that the state cannot impose religion, but people bring their worldview. If they're deist, if they're some kind of moralist, they bring that worldview to how they interpret public policy, to how they interpret laws, whether they're for or against laws. But I think that our democracy is rich enough to allow people to come from a religious or non-religious worldview without imposing it strictly from the government.
8: You know, you said that this is a secular nation. It's the government is secular, but the nation itself is actually very religious. For a Western democracy, the United States is one of the most religiously identified countries on the planet. Part of why I think scholars who study this say that is the case is that there is that idea of both free exercise and disestablishment, that you can come here and practice the faith that you choose to practice or no faith at all, and the government will not tell you that you cannot do that, that it is disestablished. You know, America was founded, you know, away from European countries that had national state churches. The pilgrims were trying to get away from religious oppression. So I would say this is not a secular nation. This is a very religious nation, especially compared to other Western democracies. But it is not a nation that has an established religion by the government.
11: I wonder, though, why do you think then the government is leaning so hard into religion in its messaging?
8: Well, I mean, I think part of what's going on in the Trump administration is that the Trump administration knows who their base is, and they are playing to that base. The question, I think, from a political point of view is, you know, is that percentage enough to continue in power? Or are there enough of the other groups that say, no, we are Christians of a different sort, or we are Muslims or Jews or Buddhists of a different sort or Hindus of a different sort, and do not agree with those policies, and that a minority group, which white evangelicals are a minority group in the United States, the question is, do they get to set the legislative and political agenda for the United States?
9: Yeah, Jason, I agree with you in that there's some political advantage, because as soon as you read the scripture, people say, oh, this politician believes like I do. It's kind of the utilitarian version of scripture. You say, hey, I'll use scripture to defend a policy, and that identifies me with a certain base. So there's that. That's a very powerful tool to say, God thinks this way, and if you don't think this way, you don't think like God. You're not on the right side.
11: Okay, this last question is gonna shake the table a little bit. I'm wondering, oftentimes when Americans see other countries' governments using scripture or religious messaging to enforce policy, we don't like that. America tends to get up in arms. So I want to know, why is America so quick to criticize when other governments use this approach, even when America has this same approach, this same tactic of using religious messaging to govern in its arsenal?
8: I mean, I think it is interesting to me that part of the rhetoric of conservative white evangelicals is that they are the oppressed minority in the United States, that they say we live in this, you know, this godless secular society, and we are this small group of people, you know, fighting for God and country. What I find interesting about that is that they are a minority, but they don't seem to be oppressed, in part because they tend to be straight white people. But part of the self-understanding is that they are under attack from secular society. And so using the Bible and their understanding of the Christian faith to describe how America should be, I think is in part wanting to claim, or they might say reclaim, what had been a majority in the United States. You know, it's still a majority. And this is the part that I'm always trying to remind people of, that like almost 2/3 of America is Christian. The actual biggest group after that 2/3 Christian is about a quarter of the U.S. that's nothing in particular. They don't identify. They're either atheists, agnostic, or nothing in particular. So they're called the nuns, the N-O-N-E-S, which I know that you've talked about on this show.
9: Yeah, I think it's important that we unpack this, because this has a lot of texture and nuance. When people start saying Christianity is under siege in America, I say, how many Christian radio stations are there in America? How many Christian television channels are there in America? You see them on TV all the time. How many churches are free to worship in America? I think we have to have a real honest look at this perceived under siege. Yes, there are cultural conflicts around a whole host of values that I'm willing to debate at any time. But that's not the same as saying we don't have religious freedom. There are people in other countries who are saying my goodness, you have no sense of what real persecution is.
11: Yes.
9: Other Christians and other religious minority groups who are hiding, who are in prison. There was a report by World Relief that came out recently that overwhelmingly the people detained are either evangelical or Catholic. So out of one side, the administration is saying, we stand with faith leaders, with evangelicals and Catholics and Christians. And at the other side, the majority of the people who are being detained are Christians. This is the inconsistency that we're trying to highlight.
11: My gosh, I really appreciate being able to have this conversation with the two of you. Jason, Gabriel, thank you both so much.
8: You're welcome.
9: Thank you.
11: That was NPR religion correspondent Jason DeRose and Reverend Dr. Gabriel Salguero, president and founder of the National Latino Evangelical Coalition and pastor of The Gathering Place in Orlando, Florida. I'm Brittany Luce, and you've been listening to It's Been a Minute from NPR. Next up is Wild Card, the show where cards control the conversation. Here's host Rachel Martin.
15: Thank you, Brittany. My guest this week is Lena Dunham.
16: Something that I love about getting older is I feel like I get closer to the person that I was as a child.
15: Oh,
16: like that I took a little vacation away from her, and now I've circled back.
15: Lena Dunham got famous for creating and starring in the HBO show Girls, an unvarnished look at a certain kind of 20-something woman trying to figure out how to be in the world. Lena Dunham has been working on that in her actual life ever since. How to be in the world in a way that feels honest and creative without turning her openness and vulnerability into a liability. She writes about all of it in her new memoir. It is called Fame Sick. And I am so very happy to welcome Lena Dunham to Wildcard. Hi.
16: Hi, Rachel. I love that you joined me in the pajama chic theme of my book tour.
15: Right?
16: And my life.
15: So
16: yes.
15: I will fess up that I was looking at your Instagram and I saw a post. You were doing your audiobook of Fame Sick, and you were so comfy in your jams, like on a couch.
16: So
15: and you were
16: cozy.
15: Like so fully in your pajama era. I was like, this is such a great excuse for me to wear pajamas to work.
16: My mother's, one of her only rules, and my parents didn't have a lot of rules, was you will not wear pajamas out of the house. And when I grew up, it was the rule that I flouted the most and the most immediately. So thank you.
15: This is round one memories. First three cards, Lena. One, two, or three?
16: Three, please.
15: Three. Where would you go when you wanted to feel safe as a kid?
16: What a great question. My grandma's house.
15: Yeah.
16: My grandmother, whose name was, my father's name is Carol Dunham. His father's name was Carol Dunham. And his mother's name was Carol Dunham.
15: I mean, once you find a good name, just
16: you
15: keep it
16: just
15: going.
16: Just have
15: double
16: to,
15: down.
16: Carol and Carol met, and they went, well, it seems pretty clear what we have to do. And she was just the most, I think a lot of people would have found her a little bit gruff and sort of keeping people at a distance. Mm-hmm. But I was her first grandchild, and we had a very special relationship, and she loved to read. She loved to sew. Mm. She loved to watch movies. I would go to her house, and the minute I walked in, it smelled like mothballs. Very classic grandmother smell. And I would go for every school vacation for 2 weeks in the summer. And she died exactly 25 years ago when I was 14.
15: Oh.
16: And that was a big turning point in my life. But I still really feel her with me in a lot of the important ways. And sometimes I'll have a dream where I go back to her house and go in and she's just always been there. Like I'm like, what?
15: Yeah.
16: You didn't call me? You've just been here?
15: Yeah, totally.
16: And she's just happily reading a book or eating a steak sandwich or any of the many
15: but
16: things
15: aren't
16: that
15: those
16: she
15: dreams
16: loved
15: the best?
16: To do.
15: I have those about loved ones who've passed too. And it's just they're living beside you in a parallel life. And it's like every once in a while a dream will happen and it's just like a little door over there and you're like, oh, you are still there.
16: That's
15: just
16: exactly what it
15: thing.
16: Is. And there's so much more real. Like I can feel her skin. I can smell her smell. And they often happen around big, important events. And so she's been a real protector for me and was the word in my safety, childhood.
17: The word safety does apply to her? Like it did feel safe?
16: She was the safest. I don't ever remember her being cross with me in any way.
17: No.
16: I don't ever remember her reprimanding me. I remember everything that I sort of was told was odd or frustrating about myself, she just kind of rolled with. If I was scared to sleep, she made a nest on the floor next to her bed. If I didn't want to eat dinner, then we ate pound cake. But it wasn't like that thing of sometimes there's someone who kind of, it wasn't being spoiled, it was being seen, if that makes sense.
17: Yeah. That's lovely. So I'm so glad you had that.
16: I feel so lucky that I had it too. Yeah. I feel so lucky that I had it too.
17: Okay.
16: So thank you for letting me talk about her. She was amazing.
17: I love it. Okay. One, two, or three?
16: I'd say let's go two.
17: What's something someone told you that changed your trajectory?
16: What is something that someone told me? When I was probably in like fifth grade or something, I had wanted to go to this very specific drama camp that was for musical theater. And it was like a 2-week program, but it was, you know, I think it was called Applause. And I was very excited about it. And I couldn't stop talking about how I was going to go to Applause. And we were going to perform Joseph and the Technicolor Dreamcoat and whatever. And then I got to Applause and it was just not the kids were like little musical theater sharks, which is what like that very classic depiction of musical theater kids who would truly throw one another in front of a moving bus if it meant sort of getting

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1: Even though you're really mostly just waiting around, and I got home and I was like, Mom, I really don't like applause, but I can't be a quitter.
2: Yeah.
1: And my mom went, why can't you be a quitter? What's wrong with quitting things? Quitting, and I think she actually said, quitting is fun. I love quitting. And my mom is someone who is extremely ambitious and dogged, but also if she's not feeling it, she's not feeling it. And I think that there's this sort of idea that following through despite everything is a value. It's a value in relationships. It's a value in work. It's a value, and it often prevents us from accessing our own instincts. And there's plenty. The thing I think she was really trying to say is there's so much in life you can't quit. You know what I mean? Like you can't quit your family. You can't quit your body. You can't quit your brain. And so if there's something like
2: you have agency over it.
1: So you have agency over, have agency over it.
2: Yeah.
1: And in my adulthood, it has often come back into my brain, quitting is fun. And last week, my brother texted me about quitting something, and he went, I love quitting, just like Mom. And I was like, so do I. And there's lots of stuff that I will never quit, but I did quit applause. And then I stayed home for like 2 weeks and read, and it was fantastic.
2: And it was great. Yeah. I remember when someone told me I could stop reading a book. And it was so liberating. Oh. You know, when you're like in a book and you're like, I'm not into this book, but I gotta keep reading this book to the end. And then
1: until I was like 20, I didn't know that you could stop reading a book.
2: Right.
1: And now I stop reading books all the time.
2: All the time. It's so liberating.
1: Or I pick them up and read 15 pages of them and I go, I got what I needed from that.
2: That's right. And now we're done.
1: And if I feel compelled to finish it, I will.
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3: I'm Rachel Martin, and you're listening to Wildcard from NPR, the show where cards control the conversation. And today, actor and writer Lena Dunham is playing the game, and it's time for her to draw the next card.
2: Round two.
1: Okay, great.
2: Insights. One, two, or three?
1: Two, please.
2: Two. What do you like when no one's around?
1: What do I like when no one's around? I mean, I would say that my happiest place, besides, you know, with my husband and our pets or with my nuclear family. And I do also really love being on set. I have a few happy places. But I would say my most, like, true place is I'm sort of not in bed, but on bed with either a book or often with my laptop, just tip-tap-tapping away. And sort of the same, something that I love about getting older is I feel like I get closer to the person that I was as a child.
2: Oh,
1: like that,

0: I took, maybe in the years I talk about in the book, I took a little vacation away from her. And now I've circled back to being, having this kind of engagement with my own imagination and my own fantasy life that is really joyful. And so, you know, I'm in my bedroom, which is a melange of colors and lots of stacks of books, and I've got cats and dogs and bunnies running around, and I
1: so you're not ever really alone. You're a person who likes
0: you can
1: other
0: never
1: energy.
0: Really be alone. I love to have lots of little energy. I explained to my friend Alyssa, she was because my rabbits were sitting on the end of my bed, and she's always saying, like, how do you have so many pets? And I said, it makes me feel like Snow White. Like, it makes me feel like I have, you know, bluebirds helping put on my dress. And she went, I get it now. And every time a bunny comes running through my line of sight, you go, okay, I'm surrounded by life. I'm surrounded by energy, but I also don't, I love to be engaging with words through writing, but not having a pressure to talk. And so much of my kid life and teen life was just sitting in my room, reading and writing without a sense that it was for anyone in particular, with a sense that it was to entertain myself. I remember my father saying to me once when I was really young, I once said I was bored, and he said, being bored is for boring people. Like, there's nothing that you can't summon if you're sitting somewhere and you're
1: so
0: stuck.
1: So good, and I'm totally going to use it on my kids.
0: It's true. He was like, if you're stuck and you're sitting there, think about something that interests you. And so I just had a, you know, I just have had a real return to that young person who just has a lot of joy in delving into both, you know, the written word or watching, giving, creating like some festival of movies for myself with a theme that doesn't matter to anybody else. Watercoloring, being, I have lots of little hobbies and
1: joy,
0: bits and things, and I can just, I could, if you were like, you are going to be alone in the house with just your pets and your little hobbies tip tapping around for 7 days, there would not be a second of that that I would not enjoy.
1: I love the image of you as Snow White and all the little birds helping you get dressed in your pajamas.
0: To be clear, they never help. They recently ate a pair of ballet flats, but they never help.
1: So lazy, actually. Okay.
0: Sometimes I look at them and I go, you guys don't pay any rent. How can you act like this
1: literally,
0: and you don't pay any rent?
1: The least you could do is like tie my shoelace.
0: Exactly. Or put a small tiara on my head.
1: Okay, one, two, or three?
0: Three, please.
1: Three. Where do you feel most free?
0: Where do I feel most free? I really love being on set. I really love directing, especially now that I'm directing and not acting as much. So I don't have as much, as the young people say, I don't have to be perceived as much. I just love the kind of, it's all the let's put on a play energy that I wanted as a kid, minus the cutthroat mania of applause summer camp. And I love that you have to make all kinds of quick decisions every day, all day. I love that you're in kind of these really involved, elongated creative conversations with people.
1: Yeah.
0: And I love, it's just a place where I feel, I don't always feel great at parties or in, I'm not always the most, the best at kind of navigating. Mm-hmm. I like situations where it's clear what everybody's job is. And there's not,
1: yes.
0: At a party, it's not always clear what everybody's job is.
1: Preach, or, sister. I know. I find that very
0: like
1: overwhelming.
0: On a group vacation or whatever. But when I'm on set and I go, okay, every single one of us has a role to play.
1: Yeah.
0: And we're essential in putting this together. And if we play our roles and do our jobs, we're going to make something really beautiful.
1: Mm-hmm.
0: And we all know how not to step on the other's toes because it's clear that he's the one who puts the microphones on. And
1: you're saying structure is freedom.
0: That's exactly right. That's exactly right. Structure is freedom. And you can wild out inside of that. And so I love being on set.
1: If you're just tuning in, this is Wild Card from NPR, the show where cards control the conversation. I'm Rachel Martin, and my guest today is actor and writer Lena Dunham. And it's time for Lena to pick the next card.
2: Now we are in our beliefs round. It is the last
0: round. Oh, wow, cool. Cool.
2: One, two, or three?
0: One, please, Rachel.
2: Have your feelings about death changed over time?
0: Yes.
2: How so?
0: They have. I was one of those kids who was like rigid with fear about dying. Everything was like, you know, when are you guys going to, I would ask my parents, when are you guys going to die, like three times a day. Like, I'd be like, can you tell me it's going to be this many years? How many more years do you think I'm going
1: to
0: be
1: alive? I just need to plan.
0: What's going to happen to grandma?
1: Right.
0: Like, that's basically was the vibe. And also, I was obsessed with what happens. And I was also upset. I remember asking over and over, well, if we're all just going to die, why do we do anything? Which is, and I remember my father going, that's the question. Like, he was like, I'm not going to pretend I have an answer for it. That is the question.
1: Yeah.
0: And my mom is like, it's genetic. She had a terrible, terrible death preoccupation. And my brother and I have both inherited it.
1: Mm.
0: And I remember when my grandmother died when I was 14, being like, oh, my God, I cannot relax. Like, this is going to really actually happen to all of us.
1: Mm-hmm.
0: And you better get it in while you can. And one of the things about chronic illness, because I think so many of us think that, you know, our first experiences with pain or being enfeebled or being kind of limited in our bodies are going to come when we're much, much older, is that you develop a different relationship to your body and to the idea that your body, at least my experience has been, and I've talked to a lot of other people who do feel this way, like it gives you this sense that your body is this really amazing thing that we're given to move through the world in, but that it's also just sort of like the vessel. It's sort of, you know, hermit crabs crawl from shell to shell, and this is the one that we get this time around.
2: I have to do it. It's almost impossible to summarize your health issues, but I'm going to attempt just as a little parenthetical, chronic endometriosis and chronic pain. And for years and years and years, not diagnosed, doctors not listening to you. You had to have a hysterectomy. There's still a lot of pain. You also, you also suffered an addiction to pain pills because of all the chronic pain. So
0: that's right. And I have something called Ehlers-Danlos syndrome, which is an inherited connective tissue disorder, which runs in my family. My grandfather had it. My uncle had it. He also dealt with autonomic nervous system issues. He died when he was 63. And so it's something that it's not as much of a mystery now, but it was a mystery for a long time.
2: Yeah. And when you are beset with so many physical conditions, naturally your mind would go to, how is my body betraying me? How much time do I have? How am I going to live?
0: Totally.
2: How can I make it meaningful at the same time?
0: How can I make it meaningful? And also, how can I get comfortable with the idea that my body's only a part of what I am?
2: Yes.
0: And this entire thing of Lena Dunham is only a part of what I am. Like, what I really am is in a sort of essential sort of, I mean, I don't want to sound too LA woo, but I feel like what I actually am is part of like a big, beautiful, connected network of, I mean, I'm part of a big consciousness.
2: Yeah.
0: And something that I love both about I don't love having chronic health issues. I would love to be, you know, winning the Olympic gold medal like Alyssa out there dancing to Donna Summers in her cute skates. But what I have learned from it and what I love about being sober is that it gives you a deep understanding that everyone is walking around with their stuff, an empathy for how hard it is to just exist in a human form, and like a real reverence for the fact that we are all in it together.
2: And are you less preoccupied with dying or in a
0: yes,
2: healthier
0: way? I don't think about it that much.
2: Yeah.
0: Like sometimes I think about like, isn't it crazy that like I'm not going to be here someday and I have no idea what that's going to feel like. But the kind of conclusion I've come to is like, if it's something that we all have to do, then there's no way that it is inherently a bad thing. It is a bad thing when someone loses their life early. It is a bad thing when people are going through grief. It is a bad thing when one person takes another person's life. But death in and of itself, we all got to do
2: it. Inevitability. Yeah.
0: And like, I just feel like anything that's that much of a given has got, and my father said something recently to me, and my mother said the same. He was like, you know, I don't want to do it right now, and I want to be with you guys. But the actual experience, I'm like, let's go. This is going to be interesting. Let's take the ride. Like, it's going to be the psychedelic ride of our lives. Like, cut to all the NPR viewers being like, she is in a cult. She is unwell. But I don't know.
2: I'm into it. I like it. Okay, one more question. One, two, or three?
0: Three, please.
2: Three. What's something you want younger generations to understand?
0: I think rather than something I want, I don't feel like I necessarily have something to impart to younger generations. But what I will say is I'm so impressed with how many members of Generation Z seem to have like a deep I feel like millennials were sometimes rightly, sometimes wrongly accused of like a kind of deep abiding narcissism. Mm-hmm. And I look at Gen Z people and there is a real sense that there are issues greater than themselves. Their concern with social justice, their concern with the planet and the kind of planet that we're going to pass down. Like there is an awareness that we exist in unity and a sort of understanding that we are the keepers of, that we need to create a society that we'd want to pass down, that we need to tend to the planet in a way that will allow everybody else to enjoy it for many years to come, that I feel like is, and I'm just constantly impressed by the like, I think we talk a lot about all the negative things that social media has done, but it's also a way for young people to I sound so old right now. But it's also a way for young, like, I sound
2: the social
0: like
2: social media.
0: Also a way for young people to, but it's also a way for them to connect and share unifying beliefs and form real plans of action.
2: Which
0: and
2: is I'm interesting constantly... because you have been burned. You have been burned so many times with social media, Lena, in your life.
0: Yes, but I'm not on there forming plans of action, but yeah. I'm glad that they are. Yeah. Like, I'm already too old to, like, figure out how to use it properly and be the queen of it. But I'm glad that there's, like, the Greta Thunbergs of the world. Like, there's just so many incredible young people mm-hmm. in the world.
2: We end the show the same way, with a trip in our memory time machine. In the memory time machine, Lena, you revisit one moment from your past. It's not a moment you would change anything about. It's just a moment you'd like to linger in a little longer. Which moment do you choose?
0: I would say when my parents brought my brother home from the hospital. And I was about 5 and a half, but I was so excited. I mean, I had been begging for them to finally procreate. And I was so excited. And I, in my mind, babies were like kind of big and he was so little and like, you know, the way their like hands are all like wrinkly and red, like they're literally like they've just gotten out of a pruney bath.
2: Yeah.
0: And I have these Polaroids of me sitting on the bed and my parents have sort of put him in his swaddle into my arms. And just like the pure glee, it's like I've just been handed the most incredible toy in the entire world. And I remember just looking and being like, we're going to be together. We're doing life together. We're going to be together forever.
2: It's in person. Yeah.
0: And then he started wailing and he was like, I'm not sure about this girl. She's really intense. And I talk in the book, we've had our ups, we've had our downs, but we are doing life together. And I feel so lucky that he entered our family. And so it's just such a sweet, special memory for me. And I can really, like, if I really, you know, I remember what the baby smell. I remember the little face. I remember the little smushy eyelids, all of it. And yeah, I would be thrilled if I could do that all over again.
2: Lena Dunham's new memoir is called Famesick, and it's out now. What a pleasure this was.
0: It was a pleasure for me, too. And thank you for wearing pajamas with me. And
2: anytime, lady.
0: And I also felt proud not to do a skip.
2: I knew you would. Because you're like, you know, you want to be a good girl. You're like an A student.
0: Yeah, I want to be a good girl. I do like to try to be a good girl.
2: And that's it for this week's Wild Card from NPR. I'm Rachel Martin. We'll shuffle the deck and be back next week. Same time, same place. You've been listening to the It's Been a Minute and Wild Card Radio Hour from NPR. Thanks for listening.
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4: 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I'm Nolan Hogenboom. Thanks for joining us for today's It's Been a Minute and Wildcard. Do so again next Saturday at 4. 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
6: What I felt was a constant anticipation of the next war and this becoming a condition for the people.
7: A ceasefire with Iran still stands, but the head of the ICRC tells us a humanitarian disaster is looming. For Saturday, May 2nd, this is All Things Considered. I'm Emily Fang. Coming up, we look at why delivering the Supreme Court opinion that weakened the Voting Rights Act was personally important for Justice Samuel Alito. Plus, Indian retailers tackle clothing sizes for bodies of all sizes.
8: They would just look at themselves in the mirror and they would be like, I am going to step out of this room and I'm going to rock the world.
7: And the comedian Sheng Wang talks about finding joy in life's more trivial moments.
9: You don't want to just be happy with one laugh. 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
7: But first, news.
10: Live from NPR News in Washington, I'm Louise Schiavone. As President Trump has clashed with German leaders over the war in Iran, Germany's defense minister is downplaying the U.S. decision to withdraw 5,000 of its troops from Germany, roughly 14% of its presence, within the next year. NPR's Rob Schmitz reports from Berlin.
11: German Defense Minister Boris Pistorius called the Pentagon's move an expected one, adding that if Germany is to remain transatlantic, it must strengthen the European pillar within NATO. A spokesperson for NATO said it was working with the U.S. to understand the details of the troop withdrawal and that it underscored the need for Europe to invest more in defense. The Pentagon's announcement would still leave more than 30,000 U.S. troops in Germany, reversing a buildup that began under President Joe Biden. Germany is undergoing an historic defense buildup and investment in response to Russia's invasion of Ukraine more than 4 years ago. Rob Schmitz, NPR News, Berlin.
10: Low-cost carrier Spirit Airlines ceased operations early this morning after more than 30 years. NPR's Joel Rose reports the company's disappearance could have far-reaching consequences for the aviation industry.
12: In a message posted online overnight, Spirit Airlines told its passengers not to go to the airport. Customers who bought tickets directly from Spirit will get an automatic refund, the airline said, while other airlines said they would cap fares for passengers who had tickets with Spirit. Spirit Airlines faced mounting financial pressure because of rising jet fuel prices, but its problems had been building for years. The airline filed for bankruptcy twice since 2024, and its market share had been shrinking. But even with a small footprint, consumer advocates say Spirit could still have an important effect on fares by providing added competition on the routes that it flew. Without Spirit, advocates worry that prices will go up for everyone. Joel Rose, NPR News, Washington.
10: Early voting for Louisiana's primary elections begins today. This is just days after the Supreme Court found the state's redrawn congressional map unconstitutional. NPR's Ashley Lopez has details.
13: Because of the ruling, state officials suspended the elections for Louisiana's House seats. That's even though more than 100,000 absentee ballots have already been sent out to voters, and those ballots contain the slate of House races. Ballots that will be used during early voting in Louisiana will also feature these candidates. However, state officials sent notices to early voting sites that even though voters will have those races on their ballots, barring a successful lawsuit, those votes will not be counted. The other contests in the primary, including a closely watched Senate race, will continue on as normal. The last day of voting in Louisiana is May 16. Ashley Lopez, NPR News.
10: Makers of the abortion pill mifepristone have directly asked the U.S. Supreme Court to allow the drug to remain available through telemedicine. It's the most common means of abortion in the U.S. A federal appeals court ruled yesterday it must be prescribed in person, even in states with abortion rights. This is NPR News in Washington. A statue that appeared mysteriously in central London this week has been confirmed as the work of the mischievous, often politically oriented artist Banksy. As NPR's Anastasia Stukas reports, the statue portrays a man in a suit proudly hoisting a flag, but the flag is blinding him.
14: The flag's cloth covers the man's face, and his proud march appears to be courting disaster as he steps off the plinth with no ground beneath him. The statue was installed overnight Wednesday in Waterloo Place near heroic statues of King Edward VII and Florence Nightingale. By Thursday, a video about the statue had been published on Banksy's Instagram account, confirming it as his work. The statue appeared in public just as King Charles III made a state visit to Washington, D.C., New York City, and Virginia. The visit included President Trump celebrating the King and Queen Camilla at a state dinner. Local officials in London, including the mayor's office, have said they would like the statue to remain in place. Anastasia Tsoukas, NPR News, New York.
10: The first leg of horse racing's Triple Crown is gearing up at the Kentucky Derby. Giselle Roden in Louisville reports.
15: People have already flooded into Churchill Downs with their derby vests, with their fascinators and hats handcrafted for this special day. The mint juleps are flowing. The party atmosphere is vibrating off of the stands. And folks have already put in a few wagers. The race favorite is Renegade with a 4-to-1 odds.
10: Post time tonight, 6:57 p.m. Eastern. I'm Louise Schiavone, NPR News, Washington.
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17: 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Good afternoon. It's 5:06. Here's a look at our weather forecast for what remains of this afternoon. Partly sunny skies. Highs in most places today were in the low 50s. Clear skies tonight. Widespread frost expected again. The overnight lows down to the low 30s. And highs in the mid to upper 50s expected for Sunday tomorrow, with mostly sunny skies for us on Sunday afternoon.
18: This is All Things Considered from NPR News. I'm Emily Fang. It's been more than 2 months now since the war in Iran began. Thousands of people in Iran, Lebanon, Israel, and in the region have been killed in the war and subsequent regional conflict. But a tenuous ceasefire in Iran is still in effect, which means some humanitarian organizations have been able to enter Iran recently. One of those organizations is headed by our next guest, Mirjana Spoljaric, the president of the International Committee of the Red Cross. Welcome.
19: Hello. It's nice to be here.
18: It's lovely to have you. You just returned from a trip to Iran earlier this week. What was the goal of your trip?
19: I returned last night. I spent a week traveling through parts of the country because we came by car through Azerbaijan. And what I saw in Iran were, apart from a vast country and a large population, large sites of essential provision of electricity, water. We passed by dams, we passed by power plants, we passed by railway. And every time people told me this is going to be the next target potentially. So what I felt was a constant anticipation of the next war and this becoming a condition for the people, influencing their choices, influencing their thinking.
18: How extensive was the devastation that you were able to see?
19: I wasn't able to see devastations outside of Tehran due to the limited time I could spend in the country. Thousands of people were impacted, and what is particularly haunting for the people are still the images of the girls killed in the classroom. Kids have not returned back to school. They remain for large parts still closed.
18: The Pentagon is currently investigating that tragedy that you just mentioned, investigating whether it was a U.S. missile that hit a girls' school in Iran and killed hundreds of students there earlier this year. And Iran has accused the U.S. and Israel of hitting civilian areas, including universities and homes. Did you see evidence of that?
19: We saw evidence of homes being destroyed and universities being destroyed or hit in the hostilities, but the ICC would not substantiate where these shellings came from or who's responsible for them. We don't do this publicly. We have our own confidential way of working.
18: One of the meetings that you had during your trip was with Iran's foreign minister, Abbas Araghchi. What did you learn from that meeting or other meetings you might have had with government officials in Iran?
19: What I learn from these conversations is a high level of preparedness, both for negotiations and continued negotiations, but also for resuming defense activities. So if there were a resumption of hostilities, Iran would be able for a long time to defend itself, given the asymmetric situation and given their dominant position and capacity to continue escalating.
18: I'm curious how you approach a discussion with senior officials like that, because Iran undeniably faces humanitarian challenges, but it's also a warring party in the region. And just this past winter, you have human rights organizations saying that Iran's government killed thousands of its own citizens to shut down anti-government protests. Do these issues come up in your conversations with officials?
19: I will not detail what we discuss in these conversations, but what you can be assured of is that they are very frank, very explicit, and very detailed. And it's not the first time I spoke with the foreign minister. He knows me, he knows the ICRC, and he knows how we operate. And our authority for issues around the rules of war and respect of the rules of war, that doesn't mean that governments do what we ask them to do, but they listen to us and they know what our legal reading is.
18: Were you able to meet with ordinary Iranians and speak to them about the impacts of this war? And I wonder if there's a person or an experience that sticks with you from your trip.
19: What stays with me always when I talk to the population, and especially to women, people don't want to live in fear. They don't want situations of war. They want to have options. They want to have jobs. They want their children to be safe at school. They want a future for their children. If the population were listened to, kids would be heard that they want to go to school. Mothers would be heard that they want safety and security for their children. I never hear from the population that they want a war to continue. I've never encountered that.
18: Mirjana Spoljaric, the president of the International Committee of the Red Cross. Thank you.
19: I thank you.
18: The central tenet of the Voting Rights Act has been effectively demolished.
7: That's the opinion of Supreme Court Justice Elena Kagan, who wrote in her dissent in a landmark case at the High Court this week. But the author of the majority opinion, Samuel Alito, disagrees. The staunch conservative justice has spent much of his legal career focused on a section of the act. But why? We'll put that question to Peter Canellos. He's author of Revenge for the 60s, Sam Alito and the Triumph of the Conservative Legal Movement. Welcome.
20: Thank you.
7: You're a historian, so I want to start with the Voting Rights Act and what it was meant to solve. And we're going to play a bit of a speech that then-President Lyndon B. Johnson gave in 1965 when he was urging Congress to pass the act. And that speech came just a week after the march across the Edmund Pettus Bridge in Selma, Alabama.
21: Rarely are we met with a challenge, not to our growth, our abundance, or our welfare, or our security, but rather to the value and the purposes and the meaning of our beloved nation. The issue of equal rights for American Negroes is such an issue.
7: This speech is considered an important turning point for the nation. But, Peter, what was Samuel Alito's reaction to that moment? And how did that moment then inform the rest of his legal career?
22: Sam Alito has always been skeptical of race-based solutions. I think he has acknowledged in his opinions, though, the evils of segregation, the intention to redress wrongs that President Johnson talked about. But I think he's always had a countervailing fear of the Supreme Court interfering too much in voting, which he sees as a state matter. This was personal to him in one way, in that a Supreme Court decision from that era had inaugurated what we now regard as the one person, one vote standard. He, as a teenager, remembered disagreeing with it because his father, who headed the Office of Legislative Services in New Jersey, was then obliged to come up with a map that would equalize these legislative districts. It was a terrible challenge to his father because his father's job depended on a strict political neutrality. Sam Alito remembered as a teenager hearing the clack clack of a slide rule downstairs late into the night as his father was struggling with this terrible task. And he later said that, you know, one of the things that drove him into the law was his disagreement with the reapportionment decision. So I think from an early age, Alito had a skepticism of the Supreme Court particularly, but also the federal government generally sticking its nose into voting matters.
7: Which brings us to today, and I want to listen to some of Alito's questioning during the oral arguments for this case.
23: So the 15th Amendment pretty clearly requires intentional discrimination, and the 1982 amendment to the Voting Rights Act walked away from intentional discrimination.
7: What is he arguing here?
22: There's been a longstanding debate within the world of voting rights about whether you judge the effect of a policy or whether you judge the intent of a policy. Conservatives tend to believe the federal government only has the power to act against something if there is overt discrimination, as opposed to a policy that has the sort of incidental effect of limiting someone's participation.
7: And was that one of the key arguments that helped clinch the majority decision?
22: Yes, but the Supreme Court, both Alito and Chief Justice Roberts, have been moving in this direction for a long time. I think they've believed that the 15th Amendment, which is the Voting Rights Amendment, which also empowers the legislation like the Voting Rights Act, that it should be limited only to intentional discrimination. They're basically saying partisan gerrymandering is okay unless it's explicitly racial. Now, liberals will come back and say, well, we have a situation where many of these racial minorities are hugely disproportionately Democrats. So an enactment that is meant to limit Democratic participation has the overwhelming effect of limiting racial participation as well and racial clout of each person's vote.
7: I want to dig into something you mentioned earlier, which is that this decision is a culmination of several decades of rulings from both Justice Alito and the Chief Justice John Roberts that have weakened voting protections. Can you explain how this has been a long-term project of theirs?
22: conservatives, in members of the conservative legal movement, believe that the country went too far in using race-based solutions to race-based problems. I think most of them would acknowledge the very overt ills of the segregation era and the aftermath of the segregation era, the way that poll taxes were used, the way literacy tests were used. They would say, however, that it has perpetuated a sort of thinking that is racial in nature, and it is not strictly colorblind. It's taking race into effect every time you redraw districts right now because of the Voting Rights Act. That has been a strong presumption on the part of Justice Alito and Chief Justice Roberts virtually since they joined the court in 2005 and 2006, respectively. In case by case, they have narrowed the force of the Voting Rights Act, and this case carries this to a new level.
7: That's Peter Canellos, author of Revenge for the 60s, Sam Alito and the Triumph of the Conservative Legal Movement. Thank you, Peter.
22: Thank you.
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10: I'm Louise Schiavone with these headlines. The makers of the abortion pill mifepristone have directly asked the U.S. Supreme Court to allow the drug to remain available through telemedicine. A federal appeals court ruled yesterday it must be prescribed in person, even in states where abortion is legal. Spirit Airlines' final flight landed at Dallas-Fort Worth International Airport today, abruptly ending 34 years of the financially troubled budget airline's operation. Other domestic airlines are stepping up for a limited time to help ticketed Spirit passengers. Early voting for Louisiana's primary elections begins today. This is just days after the Supreme Court found the state's redrawn congressional map unconstitutional. I'm Louise Schiavone, NPR News, Washington.

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1: From NPR News, this is All Things Considered. I'm Emily Fang. Over the past 2 months, NPR journalists have covered the war in the Middle East from more than a half dozen countries.
2: We've come here with the permission of Hezbollah. An Israeli surveillance drone buzzes.
3: Yusuf Migdad, a 35-year-old father of four who tells NPR, "I live in the street, in a tent, like most people in Gaza."
4: Dual Israeli-U.S. citizen Ari Spitz lost two legs and an arm.
5: The Iranian government has been so intent at tracking down protesters and the doctors who treated them.
1: That last voice you heard was Duri Buskerin reporting from Turkey's border with Iran. Blocked from entering Iran itself, she has spoken with dozens of Iranians about their experiences since the war began more than 2 months ago.
5: Activists in Iran are struggling to get information out to the rest of the world.
1: Meanwhile, a team of NPR journalists has been reporting from southern Lebanon, where Israel has destroyed towns and villages and occupied a large section of the country. Israel says it is creating, quote, a buffer zone to keep Hezbollah from firing rockets or launching attacks into Israel.
2: The further we go, the more destruction from Israeli air and drone strikes we see. Rows of shops bombed out and blackened, tops blasted off high rises, whole buildings toppled to the ground.
1: That's Kat Lonsdorf reporting from Majd al-Zoun in southern Lebanon. Covering a war like this isn't easy, and it takes a whole team working both on the air and behind the scenes to bring you accurate, independent reporting from the front lines. So for this week's Reporter's Notebook, we wanted to speak with Kat and Duri about what it takes to get those stories out to the wider world. I started by asking Kat about how one even travels from the capital of Beirut in Lebanon to southern Lebanon, the area that Israel is occupying.
2: To get down there, it requires a lot of coordination. You can't just get in your car and drive down south and get to a lot of these places. You have to coordinate with the internal Lebanese security forces to let them know that you're going to be going, you know, as far south as you can. And then, you know, you're also coordinating with Hezbollah because Hezbollah largely controls a lot of these areas. And then this part of it is voluntary, but we are also coordinating with the UN peacekeepers here, who then will talk to the Israeli military for us to say, hey, there's a group of American journalists with NPR who are going to be in this location. They're going to be in this location, telling the Israeli military that we're going to be present and asking them basically if it's safe for us to go to some of these locations.
1: This is even before you start your reporting.
2: Right. There's a lot of conversations that need to happen before you enter any of these more dangerous areas.
1: And I want to turn to you, Duri. You have just spent weeks in eastern Turkey, right next to the border with Iran. What was that like? Was it easy to find people who wanted to speak to you?
5: Not at all. A lot of these people were scared to talk to us because people who are in contact with foreign media in Iran right now are being hit with espionage charges. It's technically illegal to speak to foreign media if you're in Iran.
1: So how do you convince them to speak to you then? I would love to hear maybe some of the more unorthodox or colorful ways that you're finding people.
5: But you just have to ask a lot of different people. And we did that by going to the border and kind of trying to blend into the crowd, discreetly talk to people, share our business cards. At one point, when we were at the border, we realized that it was incredibly risky for us to actually approach people. We were told by other people that we spoke to that undercover officers from Iran had actually approached them later, asking about us, and that was the signal to us that it was not safe. We were putting people at risk, basically, by asking them to speak to us.
1: I may have heard a story, Duri, that you were using a dating app at one point to try to talk to people in a safe, private space away from prying Iranian government eyes.
5: Yes, that was kind of, it was the day after we, you know, were worried about putting people at risk, and we got back to the hotel and we were like, how are we going to talk to people? So we basically tried to match with every Persian speaker in our area. And immediately, you know, when we matched, that person would be told, I'm so sorry to do this way, but you're not talking to one person. You're talking to a team of journalists. We're here in Bonn trying to speak to Iranians about the war. And we realize this is very unorthodox. But actually, people were pretty cool. And we had some of our best interviews with people that we met that way. It's normally maybe not ethical to try and reach out to an interviewee in a place they're not expecting, like a dating app. But in our case, we needed to find a way to give people the chance to accept or decline an interview in a private place that was kind of away from any potential government oversight.
1: And to be clear, you were very upfront immediately that you were a journalist.
5: Oh, absolutely. I mean, there's no way to not do that.
1: Both of you are talking to people sometimes about the worst day of their lives, and you're seeing immense destruction in your case, Kat. You're talking about death. These are heavy topics, and I know you both handle these interviews delicately and with sensitivity, but I have to ask, how do you as the reporter deal with those emotions after the fact?
2: I think you really try to focus on the person you're talking to. It's their time to have emotions and feelings is kind of how I look at it. My time to kind of process it and have the feelings about it is on my own time. After I've written the story or when I'm back in my hotel room and I just kind of take a quiet moment by myself and process that however I need to process that. Sometimes that's crying, quite honestly. Other times it's just kind of sitting in quiet. Sometimes it's like calling my partner, my family, my friends and telling them about what I've seen. You know, the number of times just in this trip here to Lebanon that I've watched pieces of bodies pulled out of the rubble in the last few weeks. It's more than I can count on one hand at this point. And that starts to take a toll after a while. It's hard.
1: I'm sure it's not possible to continuously disassociate forever. What about you, Duri?
5: I try to think about the fact that if I wasn't there, if I wasn't aware of it, it would still be happening. And I think that if you do it right, journalism can really help people find agency and find a voice and have their needs and their experiences heard and validated.
1: Speaking of voices on air, I realize the nature of our business means that there's a focus on the voice, the name of the reporter that gets on air, but there are dozens of people behind all of us. Our producers, our interpreters, our drivers, our security staff, often who are local to the country that's experiencing war, who are supporting us and helping us do our reporting. Tell us about that collaborative process. And I don't know if listeners realize, but NPR has that infrastructure, that teamwork set up across the Middle East, across multiple countries in Turkey, Egypt, Lebanon, Israel, and so on.
2: Oh my God, I will take any time to talk about our amazing team that we have in this part of the world, who I've had the great honor of working with for, man, years now. You know, we're all in a group chat together on WhatsApp, and we're just constantly feeding each other news and what we're seeing in our different areas. And we have this giant team of producers, local, you know, producers who live in the place that they are texting us from, talking to us from, and are constantly feeding us the information they're seeing. And then we have all of the reporters and correspondents in that chat too, and editors, and everyone's looking at this chat. And it's such a collaborative effort. It's a hugely collaborative effort. And we're running ideas by each other and we're running thoughts by each other. And I think that's such an important thing to know about how we report from these places is it's not at all just me out here with a recorder wandering around. There's a huge team effort behind it.
5: When we're doing this kind of reporting, especially in countries in this part of the world, the passport that you hold can often determine your access to a story and your safety while reporting that story. So some of our colleagues cannot be named on air for their safety. They're at a disproportionate risk of being either harassed online or actually targeted by security forces. And it's so hard for me to not like name my colleagues on air right now because they're just like the backbone of the work we do out here. And we would not be able to report these stories without their work and without the risk that they take.
1: That was Duri Buscarin in Istanbul, Turkey, and Kat Lonsdorf in Beirut.
5: Thank you for having us on.
2: Yeah, thanks so much.
1: Thank you both. Close sold in India haven't followed a standard size. Manufacturers often use data from American or British body size surveys and make their own tweaks. For a lot of Indians, this has felt like they don't wear the clothes, but rather the clothes wear them. A new government initiative has been trying to fix this. NPR's Omkar Kandekar reports from India's capital, New Delhi.
6: Nishkam Kaur runs a small sustainable clothes business in New Delhi. One winter afternoon, we went to a shopping mall in her neighborhood where she gave me a crash course in fast fashion. The men's collection, she says, has a problem.
7: Everything is narrow.
6: Most of them, she says, are built for a V-shaped man bod. Broad shoulders, narrow waist. And women's clothes? She says they are mostly for super skinny or hourglass figures.
7: If an apple-shaped woman was to take this dress into the trial room, she would come out crying.
6: Kaur says most Indian women just aren't that shape, and nor is she.
7: When I went to a very big brand store 3-4 years ago, and I basically went to just purchase a pair of denims, that's when I realized that I tried different styles, different silhouettes of denims, and all of them had something or the other missing.
6: At the time, Kaur blamed herself.
7: I questioned my body. It's just me, you know, I've not been working out.
6: But when she began her own clothing company, she realized she wasn't the problem. It was a design problem. That's because until recently, manufacturers here did not have standardized data of Indian body types. They all designed clothes differently. One brand's medium could be another's extra large.
8: Garment should not tell you I exist on your body. It should actually blend in you. Otherwise, you will keep knowing, oh, the skirt is a little too tight, let me just pull it a little up, let me pull it a little down.
6: That's Nupur Anand, Dean of the National Institute of Fashion Technology in New Delhi. She says a bad fit isn't just about aesthetics or functionality. It also has an economic cost. India's domestic apparel sector is worth more than $140 billion. But according to one major industry group, 30 to 40% of clothes sold on e-commerce platforms are returned because of size issues. To fix this, the Indian government tasked Anand's Institute to do a massive survey a few years ago. A team of designers and academics traveled across the country and studied more than 26,000 people. And the differences they found between a standard Western body and an Indian body were significant. This is Anand.
8: Our women have rounder bicep, they have a rounder thigh, rounder calf. The men, on the other hand, are leaner on the hip, on the thigh, on the calf, and on the bicep.
6: Earlier this year, the team published India Size, a set of charts that they say is the best approximation of the Indian body type. Anand says the data is also useful to design furniture and prosthetics for Indians. And while there are regional variations,
8: on an average, our size sets cover 87% of the population, which is pretty good.
6: Rahul Mehta, who heads the industry body Clothing Manufacturers Association of India, says he expects brands to start adopting the size charts in the next 2 years. But some have mixed feelings about the survey, like Rakhi Bhatnagar, a stylist who runs a popular Instagram channel on Indian wear. She says the idea that clothes should be standardized, that mainly started after India became a British colony in the 19th century. That's how, she says, Indians started wearing structured garments, like shirts and trousers.
9: They wanted to mass produce things for profits and gains, which could not have been done with slower textiles and draping styles because they were all hand-loomed, slowly produced.
6: Bhatnagar says a lot of traditional clothes in India are size inclusive, like a sari or a dhoti, which adapts to one's body as it changes. And it's also sustainable.
9: On one hand, it's good that, you know, they have acknowledged Indian bodies do exist and they are different than US and UK bodies. But on the other hand, it's further going to fuel the already overflowing fast fashion industry.
6: Nishkam Kaur, who took us shopping, says, if done right, women would have a better chance of feeling amazing in their clothes and in their bodies.
7: They would just look at themselves in the mirror and they would be like, I am going to step out of this room and I'm going to rock the world.
6: Omkar Khandekar, NPR News, New Delhi.

0: This is All Things Considered from NPR News. There aren't many areas of consensus between Democrats and Republicans, and certainly not many policy issues that former President Biden and President Trump agree on. But one rare example is U.S. policy towards Chinese electric vehicles. President Biden imposed a 100% tariff on them about 2 years ago when he was in office.
1: Because we're not going to let China flood our market, making it impossible for American auto manufacturers to compete fairly.
0: And President Trump spoke about the same issue earlier last month in an interview on Fox News.
2: We don't have any Chinese cars in our country because they would have destroyed General Motors, Ford. They would have destroyed these companies if they did it.
0: Joining us now from Michigan is Wall Street Journal reporter Ryan Felton, who has been writing about these Chinese vehicles that are nonetheless already making their way into the U.S. Welcome to the program, Ryan.
3: Thanks so much for having me.
0: So why is there so much consensus across both parties in the U.S. on preventing Chinese EVs from entering the U.S. market?
3: The issue itself is kind of broken down into a couple camps, one being a national security issue where there's this concern that these cars can drive around, collect up a bunch of data from just the drivers themselves down to, you know, what if these cars are traveling past military bases and other sensitive locations. And then the other side of it is the economic argument, where these cars, if they came in, there's a threat of market share from the automakers who are already here being lost and potential job losses that could result from that.
0: Right. These cars made in China are often much cheaper than EVs sold in the U.S. And I'm a longtime China reporter, and so I know that some of these cars are quite advanced, the ones that are being made by Chinese companies. How did Chinese companies leap so far ahead on electric vehicles in a pretty short period of time?
3: To boil it down, they had many, many years in working locally in China through joint ventures with American counterparts to make cars for the local market. So they learned a lot about just the process of how to make a car. But then, you know, I'd say probably in the last 5-10 years, they really ramped up with all the other stuff that's good at making good software that is intuitive, that people are enjoy using and are comfortable using, and reshaping the idea of a vehicle.
0: And despite U.S. efforts, there are, as you write, some Chinese EVs that are already cruising down American roads. How is that happening?
3: It's sort of an interesting phenomenon because, you know, for decades we've allowed cross-border traffic between Mexico and Canada. But in this current moment, Chinese brands are in Mexico. There's dealers in border towns, you know, from San Diego all the way across to Texas that are selling these cars. And

0: Support for WRVO's online stream comes from Feminists Choosing Life of New York, educating on the impacts of violence against women and children and the availability of life-affirming resources for families in New York State, fclny.org.
1: Country that are able to get a firsthand look at these cars that we can't buy right now.
2: Is it inevitable that Chinese EVs will eventually enter the U.S. market in a much bigger way?
1: I think a lot of executives are resigned to the idea that this is going to happen at some point. I think a couple striking things coming out of the Beijing Auto Show that I saw and took in was, even in this current political environment that is so across the board against the idea of Chinese carmakers coming here, there's still a desire to try to figure out how to break in here. And I think that's why you have so many automaker executives who are resigned to the idea that it will one day happen.
2: Ryan Felton is a reporter for the Wall Street Journal, where he covers the automotive industry. Thanks, Ryan.
1: Thanks so much.
2: This is NPR News.
3: Dr. Eric Topol says health influencers make big claims about longevity, but he's offering us a reality check.
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3: Straight talk about how to grow old and stay healthy with Dr. Eric Topol. 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
6: One of the very few states that will determine if Democrats have a chance to capture the Senate in this fall's elections. 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
7: I'm Louise Schiavone with these headlines. The Trump administration has announced a drawdown of 14% of U.S. forces stationed in Germany. That's 5,000 troops. The change follows President Trump's complaints that NATO has not stepped up to help the U.S. in the war in Iran. 7 tech companies have struck deals with the U.S. Department of Defense, allowing the Pentagon to use their artificial intelligence in its classified computer networks. They are Google, Microsoft, Amazon Web Services, NVIDIA, OpenAI, Reflection, and SpaceX. The EU says President Trump's intention to increase tariffs on European auto exports to 25% is, quote, unacceptable. I'm Louise Schiavone, NPR News, Washington.

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1: This is All Things Considered from NPR News. I'm Emily Fang. Plastic is woven into pretty much every part of our lives. In her new book, Plastic Inc., environmental journalist Beth Gardiner traces the history of how fossil fuel companies turned petrochemical waste into plastic gold and how it became so ubiquitous after World War II.
2: You see the industry kind of gaining this awareness that, number one, they're going to be able to ramp up production as they shift towards a peacetime economy. And number two, who are they going to sell all this plastic to? So it really sort of intersects with the world of marketing and advertising.
1: My colleague Emily Kwong spoke with Beth Gardiner recently about what else she learned about oil companies and the plastics industry, including the relationship of fracking with increased plastic production.
2: In fact, the American fracking boom, which has been going on for about 20 years now, has also driven an American plastic production boom, because when you are pumping that methane gas, what we call natural gas, out of the ground, used for heat and electricity generation, you also get byproducts.

0: including a gas called ethane, which turns out to be really handy for producing polyethylene plastic.
1: Which is the most common type of plastic. Yeah.
0: The world's most common plastic. Mm-hmm. And I followed it back to the source. I went to Washington County, Pennsylvania. It is one of, if not the most heavily fracked counties in Pennsylvania, which is a major fracking state. And I visited the Bauer-Bjornsen family, whose children have all suffered a variety of health problems. And they've watched the landscape around them be changed by fracking. There are fires, sometimes from pipelines and waste ponds. There's problems with contaminated water. Yeah. The impacts are so much more widespread than you might imagine when you look at that plastic bottle in your hand, right?
1: Yeah. For a lot of people, the plastics problem can seem distinct from the climate change problem, but you argue that they are inextricably linked. Can you explain why?
0: First of all, plastic is made from oil and gas derivatives, and the very process of turning those derivatives into plastic is a very, very heat and pressure intensive process. It's conducted in these giant petrochemical plants that are massively energy hungry, and their emissions are enormous. A big plant outside of Pennsylvania that's new in the last few years was estimated to produce climate warming gases equivalent to almost 500,000 cars. We know that fossil fuels are a very volatile industry. The price goes up, the price goes down. It's often influenced by big geopolitical events. It's a hard industry to kind of keep the books in order, right? So if you have another revenue stream, you're getting that methane gas and you're selling it for whatever price you can get, but you also can now take what started out as a waste product, ethane, and sell it to make plastic. Well, in good times when the price of methane gas is high, you're just making more money. And in bad times when the price of methane tanks, that ethane can help keep your well pumping and keep your business going. So plastic as a revenue stream is helping to float the fossil fuel industry as it starts to be undersold by clean energy like solar and wind, electric vehicles and batteries. These are posing real economic challenges now to the oil and gas industry. So any additional source of money is a way to keep drilling.
1: You provide an example of this in the epilogue of your book. You talk about a teenage activist in Honolulu, Hawaii, Dyson Chi, who just got so frustrated by endlessly cleaning up the beach where he swims. He went to Honolulu City Council. What happened?
0: It's a really salient issue in Hawaii because of where the islands are located in relation to ocean currents. Their beaches just get carpeted with plastics that are washing up from, you know, literally thousands of miles away. Mm. This young high school student named Dyson Chi was really upset about that. The ocean was, you know, part of his life. It was very distressing to go there every time and see more plastic. So he got involved with activism. He started going to other high schools and talking to students. His mom would have to drive him because he was too young for a driver's license. And in 2019, they got a pretty landmark single-use plastics law passed in the City Council of Honolulu. And subsequently, all the other counties in Hawaii passed similar legislation.
1: Why do you think local law and the copycat effect in other counties is more effective than the state pathway?
0: I think when you talk to people about plastic, you do realize that it is something that so many people who are not even really necessarily super engaged in environmental issues otherwise are really upset about. And I think it's because it's such a tangible presence in our lives. And we feel so directly what it feels like to be constantly throwing all that packaging and wrapping and stuff into the trash. So I think it's something where individual citizens are often very concerned, and it's easier to kind of make your voice heard at the local level, whether it's a, you know, a city council or a county government or something like that. And we've seen that across the country.
1: That's Beth Gardner, the author of Plastic Inc. Thank you so much for joining us.
0: Thanks for having me.

0: Comedian Shen Wang has a way of taking the mundane moments of life and elevating them, punching them up for a laugh. Take this joke from his latest Netflix special about laying down on an old memory foam mattress.
1: It was the memory of somebody else. It was a vivid recollection. There was a unique emptiness created by a body that's not present, but clearly defined by the boundaries of their absence.
0: His laid-back style is something he's developed over more than 20 years of doing stand-up, and he's found great success writing for hit sitcoms and headlining his own comedy specials. The latest is called Purple, and I spoke about it with Shen Wang recently, and I began by asking him when he knows a joke is complete.
2: I think you just try to squeeze as much juice as you can out of every joke, and that means you find the topic and the angle, and once you get the first punchline, you want to just keep tagging it with another punchline and another one, and if you can switch it up and find another angle, I mean, you just want to keep going and extract as much as you can from this one topic. I think basically you don't want to just be happy with one laugh. You know, once you got the momentum, just keep going and see where you can go with it. So I don't really know when it's done. I just keep trying and trying until it's like multiple laughs, and the payoff needs to be worth the setup. So the longer the setup, hopefully the bigger and longer the laughs are afterwards.
0: I noticed in Purple, your most recent special, it seems like you're thinking more about your health and your age. And, for example, you make this joke about trying to go on the monkey bars and failing epically, which really speaks to me.
1: The other day, I took my niece to the playground. It's all good and fun until she started to struggle on the monkey bars. So I was like, well, let me show you how we do that. I found out I have lost my monkey bar powers.
0: Is health and aging something you're thinking about more these days?
2: Absolutely. You know, we're getting older. I'm in my mid-40s now, so very much aware of the preciousness of life. You know, we're at that point where, like, nothing is promised. People can pass now. It's happening. And so I do make it a point to try to be consciously healthy to a certain extent. You know, I still try to enjoy life, but that's definitely, you know, health and wellness is definitely on my mind. It's just something that I'm concerned with, so it's something that I'll bring into the act just because it's on my mind.
0: Mm. Some of your jokes speak to aspects of your Taiwanese-American identity. Mm-hmm. I lived in Taiwan for 2 years before moving back to the U.S.
2: Nice.
0: And your upbringing is in Houston, though. So you talk about growing up in an American home that never seemed to, for example, have enough good lighting.
1: I was close to having a good childhood. We just needed some lamps. That's an easy fix, but first-generation immigrants don't really prioritize vibes. They think ambiance is Jay-Z's wife.
0: Do you joke about how, as a first-generation Taiwanese immigrant family, your parents were really preoccupied with other things? Like, you have this joke about not being allowed to wear shoes at home.
2: Right.
0: So real. I get it. How does your heritage inform your comedy, your perspective, the jokes that you make?
2: I mean, I guess it's part of my personality that's being informed by, like, how I was raised. Might just be who I am. I think generally Taiwanese people, when I go back to visit Taiwan, it's very, like, they're just really kind people, very carefree and generous. And so that might be, like, partly why I'm the way that I am. You know, when you pursue a creative thing, they oftentimes say you should just, like, make or do what you want to see or consume, you know? And so the comedy that I enjoy, I like to try to spread joy and be uplifting.
0: I want to ask you about your look.
2: Sure.
0: You have long hair.
2: I have long hair.
0: Long, silky black hair.
2: Yes.
0: I ask because I think one of the things that your fans might like about your comedy is your vibe, and I feel like your vibe is really coded in your hair as well, that you're easygoing, and your look is part of that. Is there a connection between your look and your comedy?
2: I guess so. You know, it wasn't something that I did intentionally. As a matter of fact, when I started doing stand-up comedy 20-plus years ago, I had a very different approach to my look on stage. I was, like, clean cut. I had, you know, my glasses still, and I kind of had this idea that I wanted to be very nondescript when I got on stage. the audience is already going to see this is an Asian person, right? And I didn't want to give him too much more besides that. I didn't want to be distracting with tattoos or anything too revealing. Or I just wanted to be almost a plain-looking Asian person that you could kind of mistake for someone else, you know, for a coworker. I had people come up to me and be like, you know, you look just like my coworker or whatever. And I don't know if that's true or if that's just like them not being able to tell the difference between Asian people. But I wanted to kind of lean into that ambiguity, I guess. I just wanted to like kind of be – I wasn't trying to like have a specific look.
0: Did that change? Because I got to say, you long hair on East Asians, it's not common.
2: Right. I mean, this happened during the pandemic. I just canceled my hair appointment. I had short hair up until March 2020, I had short hair. And then for the next year or two, I just stopped getting my hair cut. And I started getting a lot of compliments on my hair. And when it came time to, like, you know, come back to regular life post-pandemic, I just decided maybe we should just keep it and see what happens. Hmm. And it just kind of connected with the vibe and style of the comedy that I do. So it works for now. I don't know if it's going to last. This hairline does move. It's moving already, you know. I used to have a joke about receding hairlines and how the positive way to look at it is it's not hair loss, it's face gain. So there's more facial territory.
0: Side,
2: yeah. So I'm also open to letting it go when it's time to let it go. We'll see how it lines up with where the career is. You know, maybe at some point I'll want to retire and just be completely anonymous and I'll just cut my hair.
0: Maybe you'll go bald.
2: Maybe I'll go bald. It's very likely.
0: You have a joke about a purple toothbrush?
2: Yes.
1: The purple one is powerful. I only pick the purple one when I want to change the narrative. Sometimes you're not living your best life. You might have made a series of self-destructive decisions. Now you need to adjust your behavior according to your core values. Well, come on then, purple toothbrush. Let's ride. We got plaque and demons to vanquish.
0: What does that joke mean to you?
2: I mean, when it comes to the colors of different toothbrushes, you know, we all have our favorite colors. And when you're putting in thought to, like, which one I should pick for today, to me, purple is a special color. Like, there's a connection to royalty. It's a beautiful color. There's beautiful plants with purple flowers. You know, the joke is about enjoying small things in life. The opportunity to pick a new toothbrush with a different color and make it a moment to maybe propel a change in your life. Or just say, this is a fun little thing I can do right now. Pick a color that feels right. That's all. That's all it is. It's just a small little moment that we might not even think about, but it can be a small little tiny moment of joy that we can have. And I think I kind of got that from basically, you know, slowing down and paying attention to life. And I think there's a couple of things that happened in the last few years that like got me to this kind of state of mind. One was just having nieces and nephews and goddaughters and hanging out with kids with that sense of awe and wonder through which they enjoy and look at life.
0: Mm.
2: It's kind of like, you know how even if you don't feel great, if you smile, you can kind of make your mind think you're feeling better.
0: Like fake it till you make it, kind of.
2: Yeah, you can kind of fake it till you make it. And usually it's like you feel good, you smile. We now know that that pathway goes both ways and you can kind of feel better by just making your body look like you're having a better time. So if you just smile, it generally induces a sense of better feelings. I remember, you know, there was a point in my goddaughter's life where she loved going through a tunnel. You know, when you drive under a freeway or you go through a tunnel on the 5 or whatever.
0: Yep.
2: And it was just like, you know, so we would just celebrate. Every time we go through a little lapse of darkness, we'd be like, yay, tunnel. And that's not something we do
0: so
2: as adults.
0: Cute.
2: You know? Yeah, it's adorable. And I did it because I knew she'd enjoy it. But by doing it, you also start to enjoy it too.
0: Shen Wang's new special, Purple, is streaming now on Netflix. Thank you.
2: Thank you so much for having me.

0: For Saturday, that's All Things Considered from NPR News. I'm Emily Fang. Thank you for listening, and we'll talk more tomorrow.
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3: 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I'm Nolan Hogenboom. Thanks for joining us for tonight's All Things Considered. Do so again tomorrow evening at 5 and stay with us now for the TED Radio Hour. 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
11: Heart disease and cancer or neurodegenerative diseases. 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
12: Live from NPR News in Washington, I'm Louise Schiavone. The makers of the abortion pill, mifepristone, have directly asked the U.S. Supreme Court to allow the drug to remain available through telemedicine. A federal appeals court in Louisiana ruled yesterday that it must be prescribed in person. As NPR Selena Simmons-Duffin reports, this is a first since Roe v. Wade was overturned.
13: Louisiana challenged the Food and Drug Administration over a rule that allows patients to be prescribed mifepristone through telemedicine. The state argued that remote access undermined their abortion ban. The Fifth Circuit Court of Appeals agreed and issued a ruling to immediately put back a requirement that people go in person for the medication. That affects people all over the country, including in states that protect abortion access. The Reproductive Freedom Alliance, a coalition of 23 governors, wrote in a statement, quote, "We are taking immediate action to protect patients and providers in our states, and we will pursue every legislative, executive, and legal avenue available," unquote. Selena Simmons-Duffin, NPR News.
12: Spirit Airlines customers arriving at airports today have tickets to planes that are no longer in operation and no working ticket counters to appeal to. After 34 years, many battling financial setbacks, the budget airline officially has folded. Transportation Secretary Sean Duffy says Spirit ticket holders should contact other airlines.
14: If you're a Spirit passenger, well, you have an airline that's ceased operation, so you have to book a ticket in the next day or two. And so the other airlines are responding to that by providing beneficial booking opportunities and pricing opportunities. But again, you have to do it sooner rather than later. Have your confirmation number ready, and your proof of payment, and the airlines will step up and give you better pricing.
12: The airline has struggled with higher costs and mounting debt since the COVID pandemic, with today's skyrocketing jet fuel costs since the start of the war with Iran now insurmountable. NATO has issued a brief response on social media to President Trump's announcement of a drawdown of 14% of U.S. forces in Germany. Terry Schultz has more.
5: NATO spokesperson Alison Hart says the alliance is, quote, working with the U.S. to understand the details of their decision on force posture in Germany. Besides the withdrawal of 5,000 soldiers, the U.S. is also canceling the planned deployment of a battalion providing long-range strike capabilities. Hart adds that the U.S. adjustment reinforces action already underway for Europe to take on a greater share of the responsibility for NATO's shared security, including spending more on their militaries. She says the alliance, quote, remains confident in our ability to provide for our deterrence and defense as this shift toward a stronger Europe and a stronger NATO continues. For NPR News, I'm Terry Schultz.
12: This is NPR. Early voting for Louisiana's primary elections begins today, just days after the Supreme Court found the state's redrawn congressional map unconstitutional and the governor suspended the House races. The Academy of Motion Picture Arts and Sciences has announced several significant rules changes for the 99th Academy Awards next year. NPR's Chloe Veltman reports AI figures into this.
15: The Academy now explicitly states that only roles, quote, demonstrably performed by humans with their consent are eligible for acting awards. In other words, AI creations like Tilly Norwood cannot hope to win a Best Actress Oscar anytime soon. Writing categories now have a similar requirement. And those flesh-and-blood human actors can now be nominated for multiple performances in the same category if those performances are voted in the top five. Another big change. International films can still be the official selection of their countries, as was previously the case, but now they can qualify by winning the top prize of a major international festival, such as the Palme d'Or at Cannes. This means the film itself is now officially the nominee, not the country. Chloe Veltman, NPR News.
12: Seven tech companies have struck deals with the U.S. Department of Defense, allowing the Pentagon to use their artificial intelligence in its classified computer networks. They're Google, Microsoft, Amazon Web Services, NVIDIA, OpenAI, Reflection, and SpaceX. Anthropic is conspicuously absent. The company has clashed with the Trump administration over the ethics of the use of artificial intelligence in war. I'm Louise Schiavone, NPR News, Washington.
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17: It's the TED Radio Hour from NPR. I'm Manoush Zomorodi. On the show today, a guide to being a super ager, living long and well. It's a strange moment for growing old. We live in an era when some seem to be suggesting that aging...
18: I'm that crazy guy trying to not die.
17: ...is optional.
19: He spends $2 million a year attempting to...
18: I think we're entering into a new era where death may no longer be inevitable.
17: Silicon Valley elite, celebrities, and influencers alike race against the clock to limit signs of aging.
20: We are essentially hacking human biology.
21: I've had 3 facelifts.
22: Everywhere the light touches is Botoxed.
17: People collect more data about their bodies than ever.
23: Having a Fitbit has truly changed my life.
17: And AI is bringing breakthroughs for conditions once thought to be untreatable.
24: AI will help cure diseases.
25: Yes.
24: AI will help cure cancer.
25: It's already in the process of doing
24: it.
17: But we're also in an age of insurance inequity and uneven distribution of these medical miracles. Not to mention billion-dollar industries built on selling you alleged cures to growing and looking older. So it's hard to know. What hot trend or medical breakthrough is worth spending your time and money on? And what is, well, bunk?
26: It drives me nuts. It's things that we have validation with all kinds of great studies and the highest level peer-reviewed literature to take years before it gets to implementation.
17: This is Dr. Eric Topol.
26: I am a cardiologist, author of Super Agers, and I'm a professor and executive vice president at Scripps Research.
17: Eric is an expert on the best ways to expand not just our lifespan or how long we actually live, but our health span.
26: A lot of this longevity fixation is related to lifespan rather than health span, healthy aging.
17: Uh-huh.
26: The average American health span is 64. That's when major diseases creep in, and lifespan is 79 on average. So you got a big gap of about 15 years.
17: Oh, wow.
26: Where your health span is ended and your lifespan continues.
17: In some ways, Eric's career has been driven by his own personal obsession with the idea that through science and medicine, we can change our aging destiny.
26: I grew up with so many of my family members dying at very young ages, my grandparents and aunts and uncles. I spent a lot of time when I was a kid going to funerals, and, you know, my parents also died at young ages. So I feel like, well, I'm condemned. You know, I'm going to be signing out any time here. So part of it was just understanding our fate, if you will. Part of it is also to shed some light on a field that's had lots of confusion and this equivalence of health span with lifespan, which is so different that, you know, we need to really compartmentalize these and understand that what drives them are altogether different.
17: Long before he made a breakthrough discovery in the science of healthy aging, we'll get to that in a minute, he was a curious college student, sure that people's genes held the answer to how long they would live.
26: I always was fascinated by genetics, and I basically set up a major in genetics and wrote a thesis in 1975 called Prospects for Gene Therapy in Man, long before we could sequence genes, of course. That was about 40 years early, I think. But it was more like understanding what makes us tick. And I was working as a respiratory technician, night shift.
17: Mm-hmm.
26: And I saw, while I was in the intensive care unit, changing the equipment, it was like a Lazarus. These patients, I was thinking the next day they wouldn't be there. And then all of a sudden they would come back to life on their way to full recovery. That prompted me to change my plan of going on to be someday a genetics professor of sorts to, oh, maybe I should just be a doctor and change into medicine.
17: So it's interesting then that some of your most recent research is actually saying genes, we thought you were super important when it comes to aging, actually not so much.
26: Yeah, that was a real shocker. So many years ago, we started a unique project of finding people who were at least 80 years old, who'd never been sick and on no medications. This is a rarefied group, but the whole idea was there'd been so little work on the genetics of health span. There'd been a fair amount to look at some genetics of people who were centenarians with extreme lifespan, but that's different from people who never had an age-related disease.
17: Eric and his team called this group of super-aging healthy anomalies over the age of 80 the Welderly.
26: It took 7 years to find 1,400 participants.
17: Hmm.
26: And then once we had them all together, we did whole genome sequencing to look for what was the genomic underpinnings to see if they were different than the people who are, we call the elderly.
17: That's elderly, the people, most of us, who typically have at least one major age-related illness by age 65. Eric and the Scripps research team looked for the longevity secrets in the DNA of elderly superagers. And what they found changed everything they thought they knew about how humans age.
26: The stunning result was, well, there were some small differences. Otherwise, there was not much to be able to say this was a genetic story at all. So this was either due to luck, which seems that's far-fetched to say all these people were so lucky, or something else.
17: Hmm.
26: And I think the something else is what we've learned so much about in the last couple of years, especially, that the immune system of people, when it's intact, really helps to withstand these major age-related diseases. So although that has some connect with our genetics and our DNA,
17: mm-hmm.
26: it's also highly influenced by our lifestyle choices and our environment and so many other factors.
0: So we want those last few decades of our lives not to be infirm or lonely or in pain. We want to feel vibrant and part of the world and enjoy ourselves. So you have said that the real opportunity now isn't just helping people live longer, but preventing those big diseases that make aging hard, really awful. So the big three you say are Alzheimer's, heart disease, and cancer.
26: Exactly. So a elderly or super ager, as we would define it now, is somebody who's reached 80 and older and has never had a significant cardiovascular disease, a cancer, or neurodegenerative disease. So they basically are intact of the big three age-related diseases. And that's not common, but that's what we should be achieving at a much higher frequency.
0: Eric says there are five domains that help predict risk and prevent age-related diseases. The first he calls Lifestyle Plus.
26: So the lifestyle one, we've learned a lot more about, like, for example, sleep regularity being so important, and deep sleep when our brain washes out all of its metabolites that are really pro-inflammatory, toxic to our brain. That's why deep sleep is so important. And exercise, not just aerobic, but also strength-resistance training and balance training. And we've learned also how social engagement is so critical, being out in nature and, you know, many, many different lifestyle factors, which we didn't realize how important they are.
0: The next area to focus on in prevention is what Eric calls omics.
26: Now, omics refers to the biologic layers. We're talking about genes, DNA, our so-called polygenic risk score, because these diseases we've been talking about are not from one gene, but from hundreds of different genes that can interact. But also our proteins. There's big breakthroughs in proteins. Now we have these organ clocks where we can tell the pace of each organ in our body from our brain, our immune system, artery, heart, liver, and on and on. And then there's these biomarkers. We have this big breakthrough for Alzheimer's to be able to predict even 20 or more years in advance, so-called p-tau 217. So omics are proteins and genes and the microbiome of our gut and the side chains of our DNA called methylation. Those are omics.
0: Then there's our cellular health.
26: This is a big area because we're going to be using cell therapy for lots of things like autoimmune disease. We've seen cures potentially for people with refractory lupus and multiple sclerosis and many autoimmune diseases, which was unfathomable until recent times, using cell therapy, not just take cells out of the body, but working with lymphocytes that are in the body.
0: Next, to be a super ager, Eric says we need vaccines and drugs to help treat aging's biggest culprit, inflammation.
26: Vaccines and drugs that basically keep our immune system healthy and are potent anti-inflammatories. We've seen a remarkable class of drugs, the Ozempic GLP-1 drugs that have that property.
0: Finally, to tie all that bio data together, you guessed it, artificial intelligence.
26: We couldn't pull all these data together in any individual without multimodal AI. It's billions and billions of data points for each person. We couldn't think of being able to prevent these diseases without the help of the tools of AI for the analytics. So those are the five domains. They're all going to be part of our ability to predict a person's risk and prevent their age-related disease in the future.
0: So can you explain how inflammation relates to that? Because I think a lot of us have been hearing that word. Women's magazines for years, eat a low inflammatory diet, blueberries and almonds. And we think, okay, yes, I will do that. But what exactly is inflammation?
26: Yeah. So when our immune system, which is all of our cells and proteins that fight off not just infections, but keep us from getting cancer and heart disease and neurodegenerative diseases, our immune system starts to lose its integrity as we get older. And it's the process of immunosenescence. And then interdependent with that is inflammaging. Okay, so it's inflammation with aging. And so when the immune system is dysregulated, when it's just getting off the rails, it starts to go haywire and makes a lot of these proteins that are basically untoward inflammation, whether it's in the brain or throughout the body, in the walls of arteries. And this is what causes so much trouble. So some inflammation is good and important for healing, mm-hmm. but inflammaging is really accelerating and making these age-related diseases take hold.
17: When we come back, Dr. Eric Topol explains why AI has changed the way he thinks about preventive care and how our modern medical advances could give us all a shot at being super agers. You're listening to the TED Radio Hour from NPR. I'm Manoush Zomorodi. We'll be right back.
1: My name is Jasmine Garst, and I'm an immigration correspondent for NPR. 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Something that I have really tried to focus on in my work is the humanity and the nuance and complexity of every human being, whether that is a 12-year-old girl trying to live her life in Minneapolis or a farmer in Florida. 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
17: It's the TED Radio Hour from NPR. I'm Manoush Zomorodi. Today on the show, how to become a super ager. When Dr. Eric Topol studied the DNA of healthy people over 80 years old, so-called super agers, he expected to see something in their genes that was protecting them from major age-related diseases. Instead, he found that genes had a pretty minimal effect. It was lifestyle choices and preventive measures that extended their health span. Because, of course, a long life is great, but not if you're miserable and suffering.
26: We can accept that we're going to age, okay? So maybe there'll be reversal of aging someday, but that's a little more far-fetched. But we don't have to accept that we are going to have these age-related big three diseases, heart disease and cancer or neurodegenerative diseases. And so that's where the opportunity lies, that there's so much going on right now that with 20 years advance warning of these conditions in individuals, determining that risk, predicting it, we should be able to get ahead of it and make a big dent in these big three age-related diseases.
0: So does that mean that essentially as you age, keeping your immune system in good shape is the whole game?
26: That's a real big part of it. What we eat is a part of that story. How we exercise, how we sleep, how we have social engagement, a long list of lifestyle plus factors. But also, we've only learned in recent times that there are other ways to keep that immune system intact. And one of the big surprises was, for example, the shingles vaccine.
0: Mm-hmm.
26: We didn't know. And now with four huge natural experiments in four different countries around the world, in Wales and Canada and Australia and the U.S., we've learned that the shingles vaccine reduces Alzheimer's and dementia by at least 20 to 25%.
0: Oh, wow.
26: And it isn't because it's working against the virus, herpes zoster, so much as it's keeping the immune system intact. Because people that get the vaccine are older people. In the U.S., it's age 50. In other countries, it's even older. But that's just one new trick we've learned. And now, you know, that's a segue to many other tactics we'll use in the future to keep people's immune system intact.
0: So I recently got my first shingles shot, and it certainly was not touted to me as preventive medicine for anything other than getting shingles, which I'm told is very painful and just awful. Why is this not more public knowledge that there is more information out there about the added benefits of vaccines and other preventive medicines?
26: This is so startling. If this was a drug to reduce Alzheimer's disease, it would be a blockbuster. Everyone would know about it because the pharma companies would be all over it. But because it's a vaccine and we live in an anti-vax moment, and this wasn't expected. This was a surprise. It's not just been replicated, but now four different what we call natural experiments, which are better than even randomized trials in many respects. So I don't think the word is out there. I've been trying to help get it out, but there hasn't been enough work to disseminate these very important findings. And it isn't just going to be this vaccine. We're going to have lots of other ways to improve the immune system. So, for example, very recently, we learned about the importance of the thymus gland. And the thymus gland, which is...
0: I don't even remember what that is. Can you remind me?
26: Right. Well, the medical world has forgotten its existence.
0: As well.
26: Yeah, because your thymus gland is pretty big and functional when you're a child. But as you become a teenager and to adulthood, it was thought that it becomes just fatty tissue and afunctional.
0: Wait, where is it and what does it do?
26: Well, it's under the sternum and the chest bone. But what we've learned, I mean, this was amazing. So researchers at Harvard, Hugo Ertz and his colleagues, they used AI to define the thymus, quantify its health in adults, you know, average age in their late 50s, in 25,000 plus people who were followed many, many years from a chest CT scan. They could quantify the thymus health, and the people who had good thymus health, that it wasn't just fatty tissue and wasn't afunctional, they had incredibly improved survival, lack of cancer, they had lack of cardiovascular disease. They had all the benefits that we saw of super agers, right? So this is another remarkable discovery that reinforces how our immune system, which of course connects with inflammation, how that is so fundamental to healthy aging. This, to me, is a landmark series of reports. It also showed through a separate paper that if you're going to get cancer treatment, if you have a healthy thymus as an adult, your chance of recovery or lack of remission is much, much higher. And here again, we thought the thymus gland was doing nothing in adults, and it's doing a lot in some people.
0: So now I'm thinking, of course, tell me how to protect my thymus, something that did not occur to me to ask until this very moment.
26: Great question. There's lots of things being considered about how we could keep our thymus healthy. But the things we talked about that work on our immune system in general, exercise, a diet that's anti-inflammatory, good sleep, health, these things probably do help keep our thymus in a healthy state. But we need to do more than that. So there are various new studies in recent times that certain growth factors, one's called FGF21, and there's this incredible Mexican salamander that has the ability to keep their thymus and regenerate it even after you surgically remove it. We're learning about the pathways from that organism, but we don't know enough about thymus health now that there's been this really remarkable discovery about its importance as we get older.
0: Well, I'm going to take this opportunity, Dr. Topol, to ask you about technology and mammograms. So every woman is told they should start getting mammograms. I believe it's after the age of 40. And recently I went and they said, do you want to spend an extra $40 to get an AI screen? And I was like, okay, sure. I don't really know what that is. They said it will find things more carefully. Here's the $40. Did I make the right decision?
26: Well, I'd say yes and no. Firstly, okay. I don't believe they should charge patients to get the AI read, but that read does give a higher detection rate. About 30% more breast cancers are picked up from the AI as compared to the radiologists. So that part's good information. But what really unnerves me is there are other two types of AI tools that should be incorporated as well, again, without charging patients. And that is the AI of the normal mammogram to detect the risk in the next 3 to 5 years. And then also the AI of the breast artery calcification, because that quantifies the risk of heart disease in that person. So we are not using AI as we should. We shouldn't be charging patients. And we're only using the first of the three different types of AI to get the superhuman interpretation of the mammogram.
0: I mean, my experience just makes me think, wow, AI is arriving in healthcare as an upsell before most of us even understand what it's capable of, what it does. So set the scene for us. What is the current moment that we are in when it comes to technology and healthcare, and where are we going?
26: Right. Well, the medical imaging is the most advanced part of medical AI because it's been incubating and progressing for several years now. And so now for most medical images, whether it's an X-ray or a mammogram, CAT scan, PET scans, whatever type of scan, and also things like the retina, the cardiogram, pathology slides, we now have very strong evidence that AI can interpret the image better than expert physicians, which is a big step forward for AI. So it enhances the accuracy. It doesn't mean that it shouldn't be reviewed by physicians, but it sees things that we can't see, superhuman eyes, if you will. And so the problem is, Manoush, we haven't leveraged that at all. And the only thing that, you know, barely we're getting at are things like just a piece of the mammogram and not having that appropriately embedded as part of the procedure rather than putting a burden on patients for cost. And we're not doing it for most of the things that we know it has remarkable capabilities for accuracy. So this is the area that has come along the most, but of course it's been worked on for several years.
0: Dr. Eric Topol explains AI's potential from the TED stage.
4: The thing that we don't talk much about are diagnostic medical errors. And according to the National Academy of Medicine, almost all of us will experience at least one in our lifetime. We know from a recent Johns Hopkins study that these errors have led to 800,000 Americans dead or seriously disabled each year. So this is a big problem. The question is, can AI help us? This is a picture of the retina. This was the first major hint, training 100,000 images with supervised learning. Could the machine see things that people couldn't see? And so the question was to the retinal experts, is this from a man or a woman? And the chance of getting it accurate was 50%. But the AI got it right 97%. The ability for computer vision to pick up things that human eyes can't see is quite remarkable. Here's the retina, picking up the control of diabetes and blood pressure, kidney disease, liver and gallbladder disease, the heart calcium score, which you would normally get through a scan of the heart, Alzheimer's disease before any clinical symptoms have been manifest, predicting heart attacks and strokes, hyperlipidemia, 7 years before any symptoms of Parkinson's disease to pick that up. In the future, we'll be taking pictures of our retina as checkups. This is the gateway to almost every system in the body. Now, as a cardiologist, I love to read cardiograms. I've been doing it for over 30 years. But I couldn't see these things.
0: In your talk that you gave, this was in 2023, you explained the potential of retinal scans. This is a photograph of the back of your eye that apparently tells AI not just about your eye health, but your risk of all kinds of things. Is that happening now? How is a picture of your eye showing us whether we might be at risk for kidney disease or Parkinson's or a heart attack even?
26: Yes, what a great question, because again, we should be doing this. The retina is probably the richest image there is from our body because it's a gateway to virtually not just the brain, but to every part of our body. Surprisingly, you know, things like the kidney, the liver, even things we never would have forecasted, but especially, you know, telling us about risk for Alzheimer's and Parkinson's and many other conditions, heart disease, risk of stroke.
0: Wow.
26: So it turns out that's one area, not in the United States, but in Hong Kong and in Asia, where they have started companies to provide that data from a retinal picture. So it isn't available here. Again, we're behind, but we're seeing now the output. So there's companies that are giving you your retina picture that you get from your eye doctor and telling you your risk of heart disease based on that. And also one that's giving risk of Alzheimer's disease. So it isn't here yet, but eventually it should be the norm. This is what we call opportunistic imaging, where there's so much in that image that we're leaving on the table. And AI can give us so much more, and it's just software. It's not any extra cost. So eventually we'll get there. You know, I kid that eventually we'll take selfies of our own retina and have an AI algorithm give us an output of like every part of our body, every condition that we might be at risk for, if you want to get that information. But we're not there yet, because right now we still rely on the kind of high quality retina images that you get from an eye doctor.
0: Do you have hope that there can be this transition from playing whack-a-mole with disease in terms of how we treat people and becoming more of a preventative, a more sort of resilient older population?
26: Yes, this is where I have the most excitement for the future of medicine, and in particular, the use of AI. I think in the years ahead, we will regard AI's most important contribution as facilitating prevention. Prevention, especially of these three age-related diseases that we've been talking about, because they are 80-85% of the difference between health span and lifespan. So we are at a time when 20 years ahead or more, we can tell a person, let's say they're age 50, not only are they at high risk for one of these diseases, but we can also tell them for the first time when, not just if. Then we can do all these things so that we changed what would be their natural history. And I am confident eventually we're going to have ways to prevent these big three age-related diseases. And that's why, you know, we're starting very soon the first prevention of Alzheimer's trial in 1,200 people with very high risk of Alzheimer's because of their APOE4 genetics, their protein markers, p-tau217, their family history, their polygenic risk. And we're going to test for the first time in this large-scale study the lifestyle factors, the exercise, the sleep, the diet, and the stress in a coached group, intensive coaching, versus a group that just gets some educational material. And then after that, we'll start looking at different drug candidates on top of lifestyle, assuming that we show and validate that that makes a difference in these markers like the brain aging clock and the p-tau217, which are really reliable ways to project the arc of a person's Alzheimer's risk. So we're in a new day.
0: What will the coached people get? I'm curious.
26: Oh, yeah, yeah. So they get 24/7 virtual and human coaching. Basically, for all lifestyle factors, they're going to get continuous aggressive coaching with human backup for questions and encouragement. And we're able to dissect how much of the benefit, assuming there is related to exercise, how much of it's due to sleep, and on and on. It all will be quantified.
0: And for each individual.
26: Exactly.
0: So like I might be a person who doesn't need quite as much sleep, but I definitely need to move regularly because of my genetic profile and because of my habits or something like that.
26: Right. And, you know, one thing that's really important that I think you've touched on, when we tell the whole world this is what you should be doing, it doesn't really get a lot of uptake and respect. But when we talk to an individual and we define precisely what their risk is and when it might show up, the chance of them making some changes in their lifestyle, which we know has impact, is much, much greater. Everything has to work at the individual level. Population level messages just don't have that kind of impact.
0: In a minute, Dr. Eric Topol on how America's healthcare system can make it tough to age well, and the health trends he thinks are total nonsense.
26: You've got the same people who wouldn't take a vaccine, which has, you know, randomized trials, tens of thousands of people with overwhelming benefit to risk ratio. And there's the same people that would inject an experimental peptide in their blood.
0: I'm Manoush Zomorodi, and you're listening to the TED Radio Hour from NPR. Protein maxers and peptide curious, stay with us.

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4: It's the TED Radio Hour from NPR. I'm Manoush Zomorodi. On the show today, we're talking to Dr. Eric Topol about what it takes to be a super ager in an era of Make America Healthy Again, health fluencers, and billion-dollar anti-aging industries.
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6: When I first started doing the cold plunge, I was freezing. But now my body feels so good.
5: Yeah, so my son gave me a liter of plasma. I gave my dad a liter of plasma. And
4: we are in this sort of strange cultural moment where longevity has become sort of a status symbol, right? Like, can you spend money on supplements and do cold plunges, and people are biohacking and getting the plasma infusions of young relatives. People have clearly gotten the message of prevention, but where is the line between real longevity science and the pseudoscience? Because I think for some people, it all sounds highly scientific, or maybe there's not quite the proof, but what does it hurt?
7: Right. Well, you know, we have a moment where the medical community's word and judgment is being challenged every day. And the idea that there's these influencers who they have the secrets, they know, right? They have a big impact. So, like, example, cold plunge, right? This is remarkable. I mean, I'm a cardiologist, and I would consider a cold plunge a stress test much more than a treadmill, because you get in a cold plunge, you are getting a big jump in blood pressure. You're constricting all your blood vessels. Your heart rate is jacked up. And if you're going to have a heart attack, you could find out in the midst of a cold plunge or soon thereafter. I would never suggest people who might have risk for heart disease to have that. And there's no real data to show benefit.
4: But it makes you feel alive, Eric.
7: Yeah, yeah. You know, it's going to give you more brown fat. I mean, help me. I mean, this is just too much. So every one of these things, the peptide craze, the protein craze, all these things are unsubstantiated and potentially dangerous.
4: That's the question I have, peptides and protein.
8: If you're aging faster than you want the Glow Stack. So it's a stack of peptides which enhance cellular turnover.
4: My Instagram feed is going to be filled with them, that I just said those two words out loud.
9: Protein popcorn, protein cookies, protein Pop-Tarts, like candy.
4: What is the deal? Well, protein builds muscle, I suppose, but peptides has become, I don't even know what they truly are. Can you talk us through both of those?
7: Yeah, so the protein thing, just to take that quickly, there are advocates like Peter Attia to take much higher than recommended protein daily consumption. For example, 1 gram per pound, which is about 3 times what the recommended allowance is. And you could make a case that maybe you should increase from what the recommended allowance is. But that level of protein, people don't know that we can't store any protein in our body. So it just goes right out. Second,

0: if you're taking all this extra protein, it doesn't come without other calories. You know, we have an obesity and overweight epidemic, and why would you want to take unnecessary extra calories? Next, there's the cost of all these protein powders and bars and all that. And then finally, the thing that most people aren't aware, that extra protein, especially if it's coming from animal sources, that is a problem. Red meat, for example, that is pro-inflammatory. We don't want that. So this is dangerous and also unsubstantiated. There are no data to support this protein craze.
1: Is this just the latest version of the keto diet?
0: Yeah, I mean, the keto diet, that has some utility in certain rare examples, like to manage epilepsy, potentially certain cancer treatments. But overall, the keto diet faded because it has risks that were not adequately taken into account. Protein, I think, is going to slide down eventually when people get it.
2: My peptides.
0: Now, peptides.
3: 157. It just makes you feel freaking good. Like, you wake up, no pain, no aches.
4: This thing teaches your body to just burn more calories. Theoretically, you could change nothing about your diet or your exercise and still lose weight.
0: You know, this is really interesting, Manoush, because I reviewed all the data, which there basically are no data for the peptides.
1: Interesting.
0: This is just, you know, a couple of amino acids strung together, and there are many of them that are in wide-scale use, like BPC-157. You know, I made up one called BS-2025. That's really what they are, right? They have no data. They mostly come from China. You don't even know what you're getting. When they've sent them to independent labs, sometimes they're not even the peptide that they say they are. Sometimes, basically, there's nothing there. Or sometimes they're contaminated. They aren't necessarily sterile. People are injecting these into their bloodstream. So these have no track record except in some animal studies. There are no good human studies that show placebo-controlled. These are very expensive, usually $250 to $300. Often they're taken in stacks or multiple.
1: Yeah, what's your stack, Eric? Isn't that what people say?
0: Yeah, what's your stack? It's incredible. This is just completely out of control. We even have the HHS secretary, RFK Jr., who is a big advocate of these peptides and is trying to take them off from being banned from compounding facilities throughout the country.
5: So, like, supplements are not regulated by FDA. Peptides are not supposed to be regulated. The Biden administration improperly moved them to Category 3 without any evidence. The only justification they have is if there's a safety concern, and there was no science that indicated a safety concern. So it was improper. We have now remediated that by moving them back.
0: So this is a mess. People should know there are dangers. You don't have the ability to send them to independent labs before you inject. When you get them, they say on the bottles or the syringes for research use.
1: Oh, wow.
0: Okay.
1: Wow.
0: Yeah.
1: I have a lot of empathy for people who think, why not give it a try? Like, there's no sort of cohesion when it comes to medical guidance, certainly in the United States. We have the government changing the food pyramid. There's real distrust, and for good reason. Some of the MAHA community, some things that they're suggesting are very dangerous. Other things like better nutrition, I think you'd agree with, right?
0: Yeah, no, it's really troubling because we used to have this notion that all the things that are recommended for population health should have evidence to back them up. And now we are willing to see things supported with zero evidence. And worse than that, potential real harm. And so it's very troubling. And it goes along the continuum of the anti-science, anti-vax. And what's so paradoxical here is you've got the same people who wouldn't take a vaccine, which has, you know, randomized trials, tens of thousands of people with overwhelming benefit to risk ratio. And there's the same people that would inject an experimental peptide in their blood. So none of it makes sense, really.
1: So what do you suggest to people? Because there's this feeling that, you know, I can do everything right. I can get the right amount of sleep. I can eat good food. I can get exercise. But I'm still breathing in microplastics or drinking forever chemicals. How do you empower individuals to feel that they can protect their health, especially the fact that, you know, a lot of these things require health insurance. We
0: right.
1: have a broken system.
0: Yeah, we have a big problem here because we don't have the kind of universal health care that every other high-income country does have, so that our fragmented setup is very poorly positioned to integrate these new things. And not only we have the barriers that have been entrenched for many decades, but we also have now the people that are running the public health agencies that are going against evidence. So it's a troubling time. Still, everyone has agency to, as you say, do their best with their lifestyle factors in terms of air quality, particularly indoors. There's things you can do. There's reducing the plastic burden intake, keeping an eye on the things that are in your home regarding forever chemicals. It's not enough, Manoush, but yeah, it's difficult. And this is not a good time, but hopefully it's just a transient one and that we'll get back on track eventually.
1: So if I go to see my doctor, what should I ask them? Because I feel like it hasn't really changed all that much in the last 20 years. What do you think people should be asking for?
0: Well, you're already ahead of the curve on the Shingrix vaccine, right?
1: Oh, good. Yes.
0: And that tells me you're over 50.
1: Yes.
0: That's the good age to really get ahead of what you could be seeing when you're 70 plus, because that's how long these diseases take to incubate.
1: Mm-hmm.
0: And of course, they start even before age 50. So the question is about heart disease. From that mammogram, why didn't you get the breast artery calcification defined to see if you're at high risk?
1: I didn't know about it.
0: Why hasn't your doctor given you a polygenic risk score for heart disease and all the common cancers and Alzheimer's disease?
1: Can I ask for that now?
0: Yeah. And why don't you have an ApoE4 to know if you're at risk for Alzheimer's? It used to be, Manoush, that you wouldn't want to know because nothing you could do. That couldn't
1: right.
0: be further from the truth now, because we know lifestyle has a big impact on at least deferring by years the onset of mild cognitive impairment. No less Alzheimer's. So this idea of the Cassandra, you know, I don't want to know, we're past that stuff.
1: So even if it doesn't run in my family, do you think it's worth asking for those
0: well,
1: tests?
0: Yeah, the polygenic risk score, that set, basically it looks at every common disease, all the different cancers, atrial fibrillation, heart disease. And I think, you know, women, their biggest killer is heart disease, and a lot of them
1: right.
0: don't know it. And when you think about your parents, just because it doesn't run in your mother or your father's lineage, the point is you're getting this combination of genes.
1: Mm.
0: You could have a very different type of risk when you have this combination of genomic variants. So that's why polygenic risk scores are independently useful in determining the risk of a person not discernible from their family history.
1: Have you run the numbers on yourself? Like, given everything you know, what sort of habits are you integrating into your life? What sort of medications, if I may ask? How are you trying to live as long and well as possible?
0: Yeah, that's a really important question, because practice what you preach, right?
1: Yeah.
0: So doing all the research for superagers changed my position. I always was an advocate for aerobics, and I had not done hardly any resistance training or balance training. And now I'm onto that mm-hmm. several times a week. So that was a big change. The second big change for me was I had very chaotic sleep habits of staying up very late. And now that's a big thing. I've taken my deep sleep from various things, particularly regularity, up from a terrible number. It's in the right direction. I wish it was even better. In addition to all that, because my polygenic risk score tells me I'm at high risk for heart disease, even though it never was in either parent, I was taking a statin, but then I developed terrible muscle cramps. So I want to keep my LDL very low, and so I'd done that with the injectable drug Repatha that I take. And the polygenic risk score should be routine. I don't know why the medical community doesn't adopt it universally, but that helps to at least know about the risk. And of course, there are other ways, as I mentioned, that we will know. And it's especially in women, postmenopausal women, we got to know that person is got heart disease risk, because there's so much we can do about that.
1: Yeah, I feel like for women over 50, there's suddenly this new attention being paid on perimenopause, menopause, whether or not hormones are a good thing. There's certainly a lot of money being made on that. I read everything that's out there and I still don't know what to do. I feel like this abundance of information can make people a little crazy.
0: Right, right. Yeah, I think if you stick to the evidence and not just opinions, you know, there's evidence-based and then there's eminence-based.
1: Uh-huh.
0: Stick to the former. You'll be okay. Uh-huh. But you're only going to get that from the highest level of peer-reviewed journals and people who are committed to presenting the evidence in a forthright way.
1: I mean, this is what happens when information goes everywhere. Part of us wants to just be told what to do. We want there to be easy to understand rules, guidelines that we can follow without having to overthink it. Some of us get a little weird if we have too many data points. But I think what you're saying is we are heading into an era of personalized medicine that is extraordinary, and we need to do a better job to embrace it.
0: Absolutely. Particularly this field of longevity and healthy aging. It's a bit like the dis and misinformation that we saw throughout the COVID pandemic. We got to get this right because there's so much opportunity here to promote healthy aging that a lot of people are not really aware of. And if we do get on track with this and people do get the right word, it can make a world of difference in their healthy age lives. Just lifestyle alone has been shown. If you start age 50 and you attend to all the things that we know, you can get 7 to 10 years more of healthy aging. And people don't even know that. Mm. So there's so much we can get out there that's really high quality information that should help people.
1: Right. And I think that was my biggest takeaway from your book, that it's really never too late to start changing your aging destiny.
0: Right.
1: We actually here at NPR partnered with Columbia University Medical School to do a clinical trial on the health benefits of incorporating short movement breaks into our days. We had 20,000 people sign up. I actually ended up writing a book about it that's coming out soon. And what we found was that older people actually had different challenges in terms of changing their lifestyle. You know, they're not stuck at a desk all day anymore. They're actually more active during the day.
0: Right.
1: But these long periods in the evenings from, say, 5 p.m. to 11 p.m., they would sit. But when they took these movement breaks, it not only helped them sleep better, improved their mood, and, you know, it improved their glucose levels. Mm. Overall, they just felt healthier. And it felt like a small thing they could do. You know, little changes can make a big difference.
0: Absolutely. You can be stronger than ever in your life when you're in your 70s and 80s. You can have the highest level of fitness, and all sorts of other great things can come. I mean, you might have been a bad sleeper. And of course, as we age, our sleep liability increases, but you can counter that with so many different things in your daily life. So you're absolutely right. This is critical. People, just because they're older, shouldn't be thinking it's too late. In fact, there's great opportunities to promote healthy aging at all ages.
1: That was Dr. Eric Topol. He's the author of Super Agers, an evidence-based approach to longevity. You can hear his full talk at TED.com. And what a great reminder that technology is changing treatments fast, but don't believe everything you hear about quick medical fixes. Thank you so much for listening to our episode about being a super ager. This episode was produced by Phoebe Lett. It was edited by Sanaz Meshkinpour and me. Our production staff at NPR also includes James Delahoussaye, Katie Monteleone, Fiona Guerin, Matthew Cloutier, Hersha Nahada, and Rachel Faulkner-White. Our executive producer is Irene Noguchi. Our audio engineer was Jimmy Keeley. Our theme music was written by Ramtin Arablouei. Our partners at TED are Chris Anderson, Helen Walters, Roxanne Hilash, and Daniela Balarezzo. I'm Manoush Zomorodi, and you've been listening to the TED Radio Hour from NPR.
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7: 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I'm Mark Livonier. Our three-hour music block begins in just a few moments with American Roots. In this next 2 hours, getting sonically aloft with musical memories of the Byrds and the Flying Burritos Brothers. 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
9: This is American Roots from New Orleans, where we're about to go sonically aloft with musical memories of the Byrds and Flying Burrito Brothers. As we speak, Byrds founder Roger McGuinn, the singer, songmaker, and guitarist, is on the road with one-man shows, sampling and recalling the legacy of the fabled folk rock band. He grew up mostly in Chicago, listened on transistor radio to rockabilly music, Gene Vincent, Carl Perkins, and Elvis. He loved folk music as well, honing his finger-picking chops and following Leadbelly, Odetta, the Weavers, and especially Pete Seeger. By 17, Roger was, quote, wearing shades at night and became a follower of Jack Kerouac. Pulled between folk music and rock and roll, he tried to split the difference with his electric Rickenbacker guitar playing favorite folk songs. Folk purists called it folk rock, but he got on the road, played with the Limelighters, Chad Mitchell Trio, and Bobby Darin. Finally in L.A., he found Gene Clark and David Crosby, and they began playing at the Troubadour on the Sunset Strip. Our guest this hour, Byrds bassist Chris Hillman, was hooked after he heard the band's vocal harmonies.
10: Going in the first night and hearing Roger McGuinn and Gene Clark and David Crosby sing, I went, ah, they had it. We sort of handed off the ball, so to speak. I mean, we'd gone through it, and what Sweetheart of the Rodeo did accomplish was it opened up the floodgates.
9: The Byrds gained huge fame between 1965 and 1968, covering Dylan, Pete Seeger, and others. But they quickly shed members. Gene Clark, David Crosby, Michael Clark were all gone by 67. Graham Parsons joined for the breakout country rock LP, Sweetheart of the Rodeo, after which he and Chris Hillman formed the Flying Burrito Brothers, 1968. Through it all, McGuinn was a huge fan and sometime friend of Bob Dylan. In 1965, Dylan had not yet gone electric when the Byrds covered this song about a street performer in the village as the title track of their first LP. Here's the 1965 Dylan original on American Roots.

Roger McGuinn, leading the Byrds in group vocals on Dylan's Mr. Tambourine Man. Of all the Byrds' electric versions and then acoustic contemporary folk songs, Roger McGuinn told us he Beatlesized them to a 4-4 tempo with an electric Rickenbacker 12-string guitar, like the one played by George Harrison. The Byrds rocked it, but with smooth choral vocals. Here's Roger McGuinn and the band's other great inspiration, the late Pete Seeger, his 1959 song based on the Old Testament book of Ecclesiastes.

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A time of love, a time of hate, a time of war, a time of peace, a time you may embrace

0: The Byrds, led by singer-guitarist Roger McGuinn, 1967, covering Dylan's 1964 song, My Back Pages, the chorus of which inspired the title of the Byrds' fourth album, Younger Than Yesterday. You may have seen Roger McGuinn on Facebook singing a verse of the song with Dylan, George Harrison, Eric Clapton, Tom Petty, and Neil Young for Bob's 30th anniversary celebration, 1992, at Madison Square Garden. Before that, the Byrds covering Pete Seeger in a version that Seeger liked, saying all those electric guitars like clanging bells. For me, the Byrds' Turn, Turn, Turn was a perfect folk rock anthem for the conflicted emotions of the Vietnam War. And we are back in conversation and music with Byrds singer, songwriter, bassist, and mandolinist Chris Hillman when American Roots returns.
1: I'm Ader Peralta, and I cover Mexico, Central America, and the Caribbean for NPR. Lately, I've been covering the U.S. strikes on boats in the Caribbean and the momentous news out of Venezuela. 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It's important because the truth is complicated, but when you're actually there, you can bring clarity to a lot of things. We went to Trinidad, where we spoke to family members of who they said were fishermen who went off into the waters and never came back. 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
0: In a few minutes, we'll talk with Chris Hillman about his Byrds and Flying Burrito Brothers years. Born in 1944 in Los Angeles, Chris grew up learning guitar, mandolin, and loved bluegrass music. From 1962 to 64, before he joined the Byrds, Chris played mandolin with the Hillman, led by brothers Vern Gosden on guitar and lead vocals, with Rex Gosden double bass, plus Don Parmley banjo. The Southern Californians sang this song about the troubles of factory work in South Carolina during the Depression era. The Hillman, with Winsboro Cotton Mill Blues, on American Roots.

0: Chris Hillman, singing lead with the Birds on a romantic song, Blue Canadian Rockies, from the band's 1967 definitive cowboy country rock record, Sweetheart of the Rodeo, after the band was joined by Graham Parsons. That memorable Rodeo Graphics LP cover was by Joe Mora. Birds and Flying Burrito Brothers co-founder Chris Hillman is a musician, singer, songwriter, and author. A third-generation Californian, Hillman grew up hearing Count Basie, Duke Ellington, Louis Armstrong, Peggy Lee, Frank Sinatra, all in his parents' hi-fi. He discovered bluegrass, picked up mandolin by way of Bill Monroe and the New Lost City Ramblers. At 17, Hillman joined his first band, the Scottsville Squirrel Barkers, a bluegrass group that included Eagles guitarist Bernie Ledden. He later played with the Golden State Boys, the resident bluegrass band for Los Angeles Television's Cal's Corral, which became The Hillmen. I spoke to Chris Hillman over Zoom, where he told me how he was recruited to play bass for the Birds at a studio rehearsal in L.A.
1: Going in the first night and hearing Roger McGuinn and Gene Clark and David Crosby sing, I went, they had it. So I finally met them all. When I got the phone call, can you play the bass? I hadn't even picked up a bass. I said, and I had heard them sing, Nick, and I went, yeah, I can handle that. I knew there was something going to happen.
0: Where did you get the harmonies? It seems to kind of fit the folk revival, but of course it's kind of folk rock. I mean, that's a new genre.
1: I got to tell you, and I got to give credit to Crosby. Crosby was an incredible singer. David was in Glee Club. David Crosby, who gets into mischief every 20 minutes. But he was such a great singer.

as things evolve, we next find the band all perched on a carpet, and the record is called Fifth Dimension, and the song 5D is sort of an existential survey of the psychedelic mind.

0: That was Rogers, and it was pretty interesting. Scientific Delirium Madness. I mean, I love that song. I think I really liked it because of the groove, that big sweeping waltz, you know. And and David comes at the end.
1: David Crosby.
0: From here, and he goes, oh, man, it smokes. You know, he gets that high harmony.

0: Of course, the song that most people remember is 8 Miles High. And I mean, your bass playing on that is so muscular. You are a damn good bass player on that song, among many others.
1: 8 Miles High was, I love that song. I seriously still love it. That was totally influenced by John Coltrane, because we would listen to John Coltrane when we'd be on the road. I think I borrowed that bass line. Da da da da da da da da da. From a Coltrane to the song A Love Supreme.
2: Love Supreme. Love Supreme.
1: And it says 8 miles high, which I guess he did his homework, because it was about flying, but we changed it from 7 miles high was sort of the equivalent of the altitude a 707 would fly in 1965. 7 miles high didn't work, so we went to 8 miles.

0: Well, of course, I have to say, Sweetheart of the Rodeo reaches so many people and becomes really the kind of cornerstone of where country and rock come together. How did you have the courage? How did it come out that you would actually go to Nashville and do this?
1: Well, I did. I must be honest. We hired Graham. He knew the music. He was a big asset in that. And said, why don't we just go to Nashville and do this? Because we were talking about it. And we said, okay, but amazing. The amazing part was that Columbia allowed us to go do something because we weren't crossing over. We had no intention of, let's become a country band. No, this was just a Birds record.

0: When you made the record and as you toured around with it, did you ever encounter a hostility from hard-nosed country fans?
1: No. And we still had our Birds fan base. They were going, what are they doing? But they liked it. Mm. As evidenced by, as I said earlier, the life that it achieved. It took on such a huge stature, that record. In the next 3 years, it was, all of a sudden, the hip record.

we sort of handed off the ball, so to speak. I mean, we've gone through it, and what Sweetheart of the Rodeo did accomplish was it opened up the floodgates. So you had Poco and the Flying Breeder Brothers and Pure Prairie League, and not too long after that, the Eagles. And the Eagles, of course, as you know, originally were a four-piece, very country rock.

0: So let's get to the burritos, but let me ask you first this. Why leave the birds after the enormous success of Sweetheart of the Rodeo?
1: It wasn't successful when I left. But I don't know. I could say, well, I should have stuck around a little longer. Because I'm the one that got, I said, Roger, we need to get Clarence. He's a phenomenal musician. And I wish I'd have stayed around longer to play with Clarence. Because I knew Clarence since I was 16. We used to play bluegrass together.
0: You mean Clarence White?
1: I do. I'm sorry. Clarence White, phenomenal musician. But initially, the burritos was fun. We had a great idea. And started to crumble around the second album, and then bye-bye.
0: Well, let's talk about the triumphant beginnings. I mean, you did Room for a while with Gram Parsons, and you worked beautifully together. Maybe a little bit about Wheels and writing some of these songs.
1: We were living together, and he was on his game, so to speak. Wheels, he bought a BSA motorcycle, immediately laid it down, scraped up his leg, walked it back to the house, and we wrote Wheels.

0: Let me ask you about Hand to Mouth. You did it with Rick Roberts.
1: I loved working with Rick. Rick was a great singer. So here I go. I get Rick in, and he's such a good tenor singer, harmony singer. And we wrote some good ones. Oh my gosh, Hand to Mouth, I do like that song. And it lit it from hand to mouth.

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1: Song that is so mysterious and yet so rooted, Sin City. I mean, it's ironic, it's funny, it's sad. It takes in all the troubles of the time.
2: He just said it. I mean, it captured that, the culture in 1968, and nothing has changed. Take it home right away, you've got 3 years to pay. So what did we do? We were having fun with consumerism. We got our recruits in our green mohair suits. That was Graham's verse. I'm going, what the hell is he talking about here?
3: I assumed it was like a cult of some kind.
2: A bit of Vietnam in there, so that was a little bit of Vietnam. The last verse speaks it all. A friend came around, tried to clean up the sim. That was about Robert Kennedy.

0: arch humor delivered hard country style by the Burritos, 1969, from the LP Gilded Palace of Sin. Graham Parsons from Florida was also a Bird Burrito brother and Chris Hillman's sometime housemate in L.A. It was Graham Parsons who pressed for making the Sweetheart of the Rodeo LP. He wanted the Birds all in on country to drop McGuinn's Rickenbacker and add steel guitar, hence the move to create the Flying Burrito Brothers. Parsons passed away September 19, 1973, age 26. His remains first destined for Joshua Tree National Park were eventually buried by family members in New Orleans. Fellow Bird and much heralded singer-songmaker David Crosby, later of Crosby, Stills and Nash and other groups, passed away recently, January 18, 2023. Coming up, final words and music from Graham Parsons, Chris Hillman, and Roger McGuinn when American Roots returns.
1: Hi, this is WRVO's news director, Jason Smith. 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Whatever they are, today is a great day to share them. That's because this is Public Media Giving Days. It's a nationwide event recognizing the importance of independent public media and inviting new listeners to discover it for themselves. 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
0: We wanted to hear just a bit more of Graham Parsons, Chris Hillman, and the Birds. In 1974, Graham Parsons went solo and created an anthemic song based on Boston poet Tom Brown's words. He duetted with Emmylou Harris, backed by members of Elvis's TCB band, James Burton, electric guitar, Glenn Hardin, piano, and Ronnie Tutt, drums. The pedal steel player is Al Perkins, acoustic guitar, Bernie Ledden, and fiddle by Byron Berline. Country rock at its best. Return of the Grievous Angel on American Roots.

The Desert Rose Band, 1984, Ashes of Love, led by Chris Hillman, with more of Elvis's guys, notably James Burton from Shreveport on electric guitar. The song written by the Tennessee duo Johnny and Jack, with Jack's brother Jim. Over the years, Chris has played and fronted a variety of other notable groups, Southern Hillman Foray, Evercall Ready, Manassas. Recently, Chris Hillman, Roger McGuinn, and the late David Crosby created a collection of birds' photographs called The Birds, 1964-67. Chris has also written a memoir called Time Between, the title from 1967 song written by Chris, who sings lead and plays bass. Joined here by Roger McGuinn, David Crosby, Clarence White, and Vern Gosden. The Birds, Time Between, on American Roots.

0: So you want to be a rock and roll star? The Byrds, 1967. Satire on teen magazines and commercialization of rock music. Written by Roger McGuinn and Chris Hillman. Those were recorded screams from Byrds fans. Also love that South African jazzman Hugh Masekela plays trumpet. And that's where we'll leave our modest saga in the song stories and music of the Byrds and the Flying Burrito Brothers. American Roots is produced in collaboration with Tulane University's School of Liberal Arts. Our program is supported by the National Endowment for the Arts, the New Orleans Tourism and Culture Fund, and Jim Hart in Chicago. I'm Nick Spitzer, and this is American Roots from PRX, Public Radio Exchange.
1: 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I'm Mark Lubonier. Our show continues into this next hour. 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

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Singers include Dr. John, Sam Cooke, Patsy Cline, Irma Thomas, Louis Armstrong and Ella Fitzgerald, Nora Jones, and Mavis Staples. 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We'll imagine our own words for New Orleans blues on American Roots.